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1: Right, it is time for the second episode of You Had to Be There.
2: It was so unexpected.
3: You had to be there.
2: Covering Celtic at that time was a brilliant thing. The atmosphere at Parkhead was always great.
4: You had to be there.
2: Nobody ever talks about this game. Nobody saw it.
3: You had to be there.
1: The gauntlet was very much laid down by Jonathan Wilson last week in episode one of this. You can listen to it back in our podcasts. Dan McDonald is next man up as we go through some of the best live performances a journalist has ever seen. In the flesh, of course. Dan, how challenging was this for you to put this list together?
5: Pretty challenging, yeah, because you don't want to... It was described as like greatest individual performances, but then I did listen to Jonathan's piece last week and he threw in John Kennedy for Celtic, which was a memorable individual display, but I'm not sure if he's suggesting it was a better performance than I presume he's watched Messi in a Clásico or something like that. It's the ones that stick with you. And I kind of find it hard because this is the classic sort of, I don't know, journalist sort of coming across like a bit of a prat without meaning to, but you've been to so many games and you've been to a lot of, I'm lucky to have been to the last, I think, three World Cups and, quite a few major tournaments that you sort of start to forget them. You know, did you lose? I think the feeling, ones that made you feel like a fan. And the sad thing is, you stop feeling that way, I think, because you're often just immersed in your own world. You know, you're actually sort of, you see great things, but it's very much in the context of, yeah, but I have a deadline here. And you almost lose some of that magic. Or I have anyway. You know, yeah. Maybe other people manage to sort of retain that. So I actually had to really think about it and to try and think of ones that genuinely I was sort of thinking about it sort of 24 hours later, and I actually had that sort of lasting impact, rather than sometimes there's ones that they just like, that was great, but they sort of go into the dustbin of history of your mind like pretty quickly. But I also think as well, people move on from sporting events a lot quicker now. They don't linger. There's so much, I don't know, people don't, you move on to the next story. You have these incredible Champions League games in recent years, like Barca, PSG and all these comebacks, the Liverpool one. But it has to be almost extraordinary to live in the sporting cycle, beyond a week, what I mean? But
1: and there's possibly a conversation in there around individual moments as well, that maybe in the modern football we've got these super teams as opposed
5: to... That's actually a very good point. The framing here is about singling out players.
1: Yeah.
5: There would be nights that I associate with teams rather than individual players. Like that, I mean, I mentioned it earlier, like that Dundalk run in 2016 was amazing, but I associate it as a team, so yeah. I couldn't pick out one thing from that, but I did sort of pick out a couple of stories, which a little bit more for me anyway. My team is a little bit more almost seeing people before they were famous, or seeing them as they were about to take off.
1: I knew them before they were cool.
5: Well, sort of, yeah. It's like I saw this band in Whelans, before they sort of took off or something. There's a small bit of that in there. Yeah.
1: So our first band that you've seen before they became well known is Wes Hoolahan.
5: Wes Hoolahan. I had to. This was the last one that I intended. Similar to Jonathan last week, I'm doing it in chronological order. So this is 2004, a game between Shelburne and Finn Harps, which wouldn't necessarily live long in the memory, only for the fact that this was around the time you're realising, and a lot of people have realised this earlier, but maybe it's just sometimes you see it in the flesh, you see the hype coming to life, is that this Wes Hoolahan fella is pretty good. And the clip is out there on YouTube if people want to look at, Wes Hoolahan, Finn Harps, they'll find this goal that he scored, where he sort of executes this 1-2 and this sort of perfect deft chip that just drops in underneath the crossbar. One of these goals, I still sort of remember it. I still remember sitting in the press box that night working, watching the game and just being stirred by it and just sort of realizing that I don't know how many people were in the ground that day, sort of 1,000, 1,500 people, because Shells even wouldn't have got massive crowds at the time, even though they were pretty good. But you're realizing, I wish more people could see how good this guy is. Mm. And there's always a part of you with those, the League of Ireland geniuses, of which there are many, you know, and there's been many over the years, like Tony Sheridan and Liam Coyle and these incredibly talented players who you always fear there's some kink or something that's going to hold them back from getting to the stage that they deserve, that you're looking at this going, this is a special talent that, like most people, like everyone tries to play football when they're a kid, and this fella has a talent that's in the 0.0001%, and yet you're thinking, I really hope he gets that stage.
1: Did he get that stage he deserved, do you think? Like, to its
5: fullest, but he did eventually.
1: Extent.
5: Like, Wes still scored it. Like, I mean, that's the thing, why I think a lot of people probably felt the emotion of his goal against Sweden in the Euros in 2016. I mean, there was 12 years after. Like, he was quite old at that stage.
1: Yeah.
5: You know, Wes played in the League of Ireland not for like 6 months, like a lot of the young players now. Like, what the great thing about the Brexit reality now is that I feel like in 10, 15 years' time, there's going to be a lot more stories that people have like this, because you will see great talents passing through for like, you know, 6 months. But Wes was here for, I think, 5 years.
1: What about his club career? Did you think it would take him to an even higher plane than that got to? Because I think the Irish thing is a little bit more nuanced than the talent. I mean, there's conversations around managers and all that, but if you distill this down to his club career, do you think he reached the level his talent could have got him to?
5: Yeah, he could have got there earlier, I suppose.
1: Okay.
5: Like, you know, and in reflection, the Irish thing is possibly tied in with it. I mean, but the Ireland squad was very good around that time too. I think with Brian Kerr as the manager, like, could he have found room for Wes and some of those squads? But it wasn't as much of a debate and a discussion then. And to be fair, he had a Premier League squad. And like, the thing about Wes is, like, it took him a while. I mean, he went to Livingston and didn't do especially well. And then went to sort of England and worked his way up the levels there, and probably had to get fitter and do, you know, make certain improvements in his sort of lifestyle, which I think he's spoken about in the past, which he did. And so maybe it's not, sometimes it's like it's football's fault that Wes didn't get to where he was, but maybe he himself could have addressed some things a little bit earlier and got to the top of the mountain a little bit earlier. I think there was possibly always a certain joy that a lot of people here took from Wes eventually doing his thing in the Premier League and being part of like a big landmark moment, like an Irish goal at a major tournament, because, I mean, over a decade earlier, they were saying someone has to realise how good he is.
1: Yeah.
5: You know, how good this guy is.
1: Next up is an international game between Croatia and Germany in 2008.
5: Yeah, so this is Euro 2008, and like, this is the first tournament I went to, the first major tournament I went to, and there's always, maybe there's a personalised element to that, that you're particularly nostalgic for that, because it was like, this is great, like, I'm at a major football tournament here. And it was the summer that Modric had just joined Spurs. So this classic thing where you will have in a major tournament, we all do it, it'll happen later this year, and there'll be some smaller nation playing and some exciting young player on the team who's, there's loads of Premier League interest in him, or he's on his way to the Premier League, and you'll watch them with a little bit more interest. But this was in a place called Klagenfurt, and it was one of these grounds which is rare. A lot of the major tournaments, you're up at a perch like the Aviva, like you're looking at this stadium like a sort of a Suburio pitch down below you, but this is one like White Hart Lane, the old White Hart Lane, and a few places where you're right at pitch level, like sort of, you know, 3-4 seats from the front, you know, so you're watching the game with the perfect sort of ringside sort of seat. And Croatia beat Germany, and Modric was sensational, and it was just so obvious and as clear as day that this guy is a world class operator. And again, and it may be like, there's a bit of that with my list with some, it wasn't like one particular moment, it was more just that sustained quality across the game, this control, this sort of degree of sort of just slowly, you know, you appreciate more maybe when you're there, just the little runs, the little passes, that he was sort of controlling everything. He was controlling the pitch, everything was on a string, and he was sort of he was holding it. And again, just one of these moments where you're thinking, even at this level, this fella can go so much further in where he can do. And maybe, like, I've seen performances from people and they've dropped off a clip, like, you know, 2 years later and that's it. And maybe it's grown in my mind. It's become even a bigger game or a bigger moment because he's gone on to be, like a sort of a phenomenon. Like, yeah. And it wasn't just hype. He was the real deal. But yeah, that's a memory that will always stick in my mind, that one.
3: Class. So that's Modric in the group stages of Euro 08 against Germany. The next one is relatively niche.
5: Yeah, I needed something niche in there. I definitely did. Like the League of Ireland European Games, I mean, it's very topical because we're talking about one, talking about a round of them today. And this is Shamrock Rovers Partizan Belgrade in 2011. This is the second leg of the playoff tie. Rovers had drawn the game 1-1 in Dublin. Gary McCabe, Katie McCabe's brother, got a late equaliser. And going over there, like, you know, I went, there was only four Irish journalists went, and in reality, it was sort of the Lion's Den stuff, and you're selling it thinking, yeah, I think they have a chance of getting through, but probably deep down, you're thinking, I mean, this is very unlikely to happen. And one of the things about that Shamrock Rovers team is that they probably struggled in the goalkeeping department that year. So Ryan Thompson is a Jamaican goalkeeper who wouldn't have had a reputation of, well, this is a top keeper in the league. He would have had some good days and he would have had some bad days. You know, he would have had some ropey days. And you're sort of looking at him going to Belgrade, one of the best atmospheres I've ever been in, the Partizan Stadium. They're expecting this to be a night where they qualify for the group stages of the Europa League. And I think it was about 5 or 6 minutes into the game, he's taken a kick out and he pretty much kicks it straight to the Partizan striker. This classic sort of gaff.
3: Right.
5: Where you're thinking, oh no, like this is a horror show. This is the nightmare coming true. Like he's going to struggle here. And he actually managed to save the shot that came straight back at him. And it was one of these moments where you're thinking, I kind of wonder, could this night be something a little bit different? And it sort of went from there that although Partizan went 1-0 up, Thompson just starts to make some really good saves. He's having one of these nights. Again, there's a clip that's out there of him, like one incredible reaction save where the ball comes into the box, ricochets off a Partizan player, and he somehow, that classic one that the goalkeepers do, the change of direction, the quick feet, and he sends out a hand and he pushes it around the post. And it just, like it was one of those nights then, Patrick Sullivan scored this an incredible 30-yard volley, and Shamrock Rovers go on to win 2-1 after extra time, the first Irish club to ever qualify for the group stages of a competition in this like heaving stadium in Belgrade where there's like they're booing their players, they're slaughtering their players, but they give a massive round of applause and ovation to Shamrock Rovers players coming off the pitch because they knew like this was a pretty small club having a pretty big moment. There was like 35 Shamrock Rovers fans there. There was big security concerns about how they would be treated. I remember even arriving in Belgrade and everyone who arrived to Belgrade, we were taken into an office and there was a security guard there and a local police guy there who gave us all individual instructions on how to conduct yourself while in Belgrade for this trip.
3: Wow.
5: I think they thought that there was going to be like all this trouble or this edge or something.
3: And that didn't materialise.
5: And like the Partizan were, I mean, it was a pretty intense, angry place, but more so directed at their own players.
3: Hey.
5: But in the midst of it, you have this goalkeeper who possibly would have been described as, you know, a ropey one, just having one of the nights of his life, gets away with that early mistake. And as the game goes on, he gets better, doesn't concede another, and they go into the group stages and they're playing Spurs and all of that, and he leaves the club I think at the end of that season. He's gone and he's played around the world in sort of various places, but he'll always have Belgrade.
3: He'll always have a place on Dan McDonald's list as well, which
5: that's the key list where he wants to be in.
3: I've got a couple more to go here, two more high profile names, I think. It's fair to say.
5: Yeah, so Jack Grealish. So we have Jack Grealish who, I mean, we've heard of him. Yeah, he's a little known player called Jack Grealish who is always good to have an ex-Irish under-21 international in the list. But this one, again, it's Sheffield United and Aston Villa, January 2018, where I'd actually gone to Sheffield to interview Enda Stevens or to do a piece with Enda Stevens after this match. And the classic thing of the journalist thing, if you pop along to a game in the UK to try and watch an Irish player and you have sort of a loose arrangement to speak to them after the game, you hope that nothing bad happens to them during the match and
3: yeah.
5: Changes things. I remember I went over to Chris Forrester when he signed for Peterborough and he missed a penalty in the 92nd minute of the game, and I like, you have to hover around and meet him afterwards. It wasn't great, but Enda Stevens makes a mistake in the last minute of this game and

0: for whatever reason, just because Grealish, he had a bit of presence, a bit of swagger. I didn't realise that he was being sort of booed for no particular reason by Sheffield United fans that night, in the same way like James McLean would get booed in stadiums just because he's a sort of a figure that annoyed them. He kept getting kicked. He just kept getting up. He kept looking for the ball. He kept taking the ball. He would get fouled. And I know he can be frustrating, Grealish, and where he's going to go to now. And maybe with Villa, he was trying to do everything, which was both a good thing and a bad thing. But I have to admit that it was, you're just watching this game in the same way you're maybe talking about Modric or something, thinking, yeah, this guy's actually probably going to go pretty far in the game. And yeah, it's just one that sort of, I was trying to include something from sort of games in England that I've been to, and that was definitely one that sort of came to mind, that you're watching someone in the Championship, you realize he's going through a character building process right in front of your eyes, and he's good enough to come out the other end. And they didn't even get promoted that season, Villa. It was the next season they got up to the playoffs, but it wasn't a huge surprise to me then that sort of Grealish went on to be, whatever, £100 million player.
1: Yeah, no, for sure. Your last one, I think most people will remember this on television anyway.
0: Yeah, so I got lucky in the World Cup in 2018 that I got to, I was in Kazan, and I think Jonathan actually spoke about this last week as well, that these World Cups, like the distances are vast, and you sort of gamble on knockout games. You have to book them before you know who's in them. And so it could work out great or it could work out badly. You could think you're going to be preparing for a heavyweight clash and end up with like two low profile teams. But because Argentina came in the back door to the round of 16, I ended up in Kazan for France Argentina, which was possibly the game of that tournament. You know, like yeah. It was just, and to be in the stadium for it was an experience as it was, but Kylian Mbappe in that game was one of those moments, almost like a sporting sound that we're talking about across the show. There was this moment in the game where it was like a long 60-yard pass played over the top, and the acceleration he showed, the sort of lap, I can't even remember who the Argentine defender was, that he effectively sort of lapped him to get to the ball, and there was this sort of intake of breath from the audience. There would have been quite a few neutrals at these games, and you're just realising again, this is an extraordinarily sort of freakish talent. Like, you're not, this is like, you're already watching elite football, and everyone on that pitch is brilliant by a certain measure, but yeah, there are obviously some people who just are that little grade up, you know. And maybe, I don't know, like, Mbappe hasn't gone on to be the absolute phenomenon that maybe I possibly thought coming home that he was going to be, you know, straight away, that he would get to that sort of Messi-Ronaldo discussion level. He's not there now, right? Like, he's if you were to list like the top three footballers in the world, some people wouldn't have him in it, I think, you know.
1: Yeah, has the PSG thing held him back in
0: probably
1: that regard?
0: No, it probably has, and like various stories maybe about his, I don't know, like how's he perceived, and just maybe people around him that maybe aren't great influences, and all these stories that we've seen a million times. But this was him with everything to prove to the world. Like, this is like, and maybe that's the team here, that a lot of these guys, like, where it was before they'd really got to the top level, so they have that drive. Like, we spoke about Aaron Connolly earlier, like, when guys are on the way up, sometimes they actually peak then. They never actually,
1: correct,
0: you know,
1: yeah,
0: that's what, that actually is their peak. You just don't realise you're seeing it at the time.
1: And like, and they definitely don't realise.
0: No. And maybe Mbappe in that World Cup, like, may end up being the highlight of his career.
1: It might well be, especially when you look at the Euros last time, missing that penalty, and like, that's a damaging effect that has, but it kind of felt at that moment that it was like, oh, there's actually kind of like a negative chapter to this guy's career, where you thought everything was going to be so perfect, that it was just a reminder that actually these guys are mortal.
0: Yeah. And it just, it sticks at the moment. Like, I've seen Messi play and Ronaldo play, but they were sort of established figures, and so it was amazing to watch them and a great pleasure to watch them. But there's something about sort of seeing someone who's on the way there, and like, that was such a sensational game. But just his contribution to it, even if it wasn't, he didn't score the best goal, you know, and
1: Pavard's
0: goal, the flight of the shot was just stunning, you know. But it was possibly one thing you're thinking, I'm going to be telling people in many years to come.
1: 100%.
0: I saw Mbappe play in that game.
1: He was absolutely sensational that day. Dan, an excellent list, I must say. Fair
0: play
1: to
0: you.
1: Yeah, that is this week's You Had to Be There.
2: It was so unexpected.
3: You had to be there.
2: Covering Celtic at that time was a brilliant thing. The atmosphere at Parkhead was always great.
4: You had to be there.
2: Nobody ever talks about this game. Nobody saw it.
3: You had to be there.
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1: 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We are not the entertainment this evening. We've got really properly good quality entertainment coming your way. The ghost of David Myler is here, his jersey and boots. A little bit of an issue with the propeller jet coming from Manchester and a bit of wind, so he's on his way. Clinton did make it. His ferry took an extra hour and a half, so please give it up, ladies and gentlemen, for Clinton Morrison.
2: Hello, mate.
1: We did have a great joke lined up about Clinton and David having the connection of both having gone to major tournaments and played the same number of minutes as myself and Owen, but we've ruined it now that Myler's not here.
2: I blame Mick. Blame Mick for that. I should have been on the pitch. Definitely would have scored a penalty. That's how confident I was.
1: Oh, yeah. I forgot about that.
2: Yeah.
1: Even for the last 15 minutes, just stick you on.
2: Yeah. Great times, though. Great times.
3: Was it David Connolly?
2: Yeah, he brought on Dave, which, yeah, no one was happy about that. Everyone wanted Clinton on. Shouldn't say that, should I really? But I tell the truth.
1: Were you a good tournament? Were you a good tournament attendee? Did you like being at the tournament? Even though you weren't in the team, were you actually okay?
2: Yeah, I understood. Listen, when you got players like Damien Duff and Robbie Keane starting up front, sometimes you hold your hand up, and then you've got someone like Big Quinny who was ready to come off the bench and cause problems. Our squad was fantastic. It's one of the best squads ever. So I kind of knew my situation when I was going. As a 21-year-old going to the World Cup, I was living my dreams. I was there for 6 weeks. I knew what it was about. Everyone will tell you what I'm like as an individual. I'm bubbly. I'm the loudest. I was just there to have loads of banter. Obviously, I wanted to get on the pitch and play, but I respected Mick's decision because the squad of players that we had were fantastic.
1: And of course, nothing happened at that World Cup in any way that might have brought the mood down at all.
2: No, nothing. Nothing at all. The World Cup was good. As I said, I think if we do have the main man there, I think we do beat Spain and we go further in the tournament. But these things happen.
1: No, they don't. It turns out these things happen, they don't. That's literally the biggest thing that's ever happened in Irish sport ever.
2: Yeah, you're not wrong. It was a massive occasion, but Roy is Roy. Roy's not going to change. Roy's got an opinion and he has the right to have opinion. He's one of the best players to ever wear that green jersey. He's a fantastic individual and he's a good guy as well. I still see him now where we work at Sky and he's still as moody as ever. And he's always telling me, stop telling stories about him because they're all lies, but they're not lies. I just tell the truth. Roy Keane is Roy Keane and me and him got on ever so well. So I would never have a bad word to say about him.
3: What's the one story do you think that you tell that allows him to react like that, that accuse you of lying and not telling the truth?
2: Oh, that's because of Saipan, because I tell you how it is. I was there. Do you want me to tell you it now? Or you want me to warm it up? Because we only just started. So it's a good story because I literally know I was I was here. Steve Finnan was there and Roy Keane was there. So I know the story. I know where it went, but maybe I should warm everyone up and wait for Dave to get here because I know everyone's excited about that. But it depends. If you want me to tell you now, I'll tell you now. But
1: what do you think? Do we need a little bit?
2: Or do you want to wait till Dave? You want to go straight into it?
1: Straight in, no kissing.
2: All right. So this is crazy. Literally, Roy had met Mick and said, basically, beforehand, he wanted things done properly. Because never, when we went to Ireland and stuff like that, even when the players were traveling, we're at the back and the delegates are at the front. And Roy's like, that can't happen. We're the ones playing football. And I remember once when we were flying, he got us changed and we sat in first class and we all started singing, "There's only one Roy Keane," because that's how big he was as a person. But he met Mick and he said he wanted things done properly, which is fair enough. He did want it done properly. So we get to this training base and I looked at the pitch and I said, nah, lads, he's not going to be happy about this. This is horrendous. There's loads of bubbles here. It felt like the fire engine were out there hosing the pitch before we got out there. So it was that bubbly. So I said, he ain't going to... And then the kit doesn't come. It gets lost. I said, no, the training kit's gone. So by this time, his head's gone. He's already saying, so we do a training session, and Packet Bon has already took the goalkeepers, Shea Given, Dean Kiley, and I think maybe Alan Kelly. So there's someone, and they've all gone, and they're doing the goalie work. So they've already worked. It's hot out there. So we're doing our training session, and then we want to play a game at the end. Mick says, oh, we're playing a game, but there's no goalies. Oh, my word. He went into one, started effing and blinding and going mad. And I was like, nah, he's lost the plot, lad. And then he's ripped his top off and he's squared up to Packy Bonner and he's squared up to all the goalkeepers and says, you should be out there. I want done things done properly. So he's gone back to the hotel and he's already in his head, I'm going. So everyone's having to convince him to stay. Mick Byrne, brilliant comedian. Everyone would know Mick Byrne. He's like a physio, but he's not the physio. He's just a comedian to keep us all going and stuff. He's got special hands, though. So if you do have any tightness, you can always get the tightness out of it. He's special like that. So, and then I remember the day of it, because we were down, there was a little beach there, and it was me and Roy, and we were talking, and we were having a chat for about an hour, a good chat. And I always used to want to get into his head about stuff like that. So we had a chat, we were speaking about football, and then we went into the dinner. And when we've gone into the dinner, into the dining room, should I wait?
1: Well, no, keep going.
2: All right, we'll give him a round of applause in a minute and hammer him for being late. But, so, yeah, we went into the dining room and we have our dinner and stuff like that. And every time we have a dinner, we have to sing songs. Obviously, I start the sing songs because I know all the songs. So, brilliantly, we have sing song. And then all of a sudden, Mick comes in. And he's got the piece of paper because he didn't want no one to do an interview, no one. But Roy's already done an interview, he's like going mad. And if he just waited 2 days, we went to Chibo, the best facilities ever, best pitches ever, and he would have been perfect. But by then he's gone, he's on one at the moment. And then they're arguing, he comes up to it. So Mick could do it in a better way. I don't think he should pull Roy in front of the players. I know he's the manager, but there's certain players you can't really go toe-to-toe with. And he kind of went toe-to-toe with him. And then he just said to him, they were going, throwing insults at each other. And then he just basically said to him, I'm not swearing because I don't want to swear because there's women in there. But he said, you're a rubbish player. But he said it in a different way. And you're a bad manager. But he said it in a different way. So he said, and you had the worst first touch I've ever seen. So I was like, wow. I looked and said, wow, you're talking to the manager like that. So he just went in, they were going, and they were like coming to an head. And I think someone got in the middle of them, the experienced ones like Steve Staunton, Niall Quinn, Gary Kelly got in. And then Roy's going, go on, Mick, make a decision. I'd like, Mick, don't say this. I know you want to, but don't say it, please. And he's like, yeah, go home. And as you see, 2 days later, I was back in Manchester, walking his dog with his horrendous Theodora tracksuit, with no care in the world. But we still wanted him back, and we did think that we would come back. We didn't know what was going on back here, where everyone was getting involved to try and get him back. But it would have been brilliant. But it kind of galvanized the squad. It galvanized the squad, but with Roy there, we definitely beat Spain because I just think we had tired legs and tired minds and with his quality, but he's a great guy. I followed everything he did in training. Like, I'll tell you a quick one where I used to sit, everyone was scared to sit with him at dinner. I don't know why they're scared. I'm not scared, but there was always a spare seat. So I said, let me sit next to him. Roy would eat his fruit salad before he'd eat his main course. I was like, ooh, the lads are like, why are you doing that, Clinton? I said, listen, it's good enough for Roy Keane. He plays at Man United. I might get 5% of his good luck. And that was it. But no, great guy. And that's what happened in Saipan. And I think to this day, he'll never come out and tell you, but I think he does regret because a player of that standard should have gone to a major tournament. He's a big, big player and he's a fantastic player, but also a good human being. And what you see, I don't know if people might have met him here, what you see is what you get. But I just always tell him he's got to shave that horrible grey beard. I don't like it. But
3: trying to relitigate Saipan and provide new information is always a tricky thing. The one thing that could happen, Clinton, and we've seen this over the last year or two, is that David Connolly has revealed that he possesses the tapes from Saipan. Are you aware of this? And what's your recollection of David going around with the camcorder? What are we missing out on?
2: Wow, he's got tapes. I just got to remember now if I behaved myself on that trip.
4: Probably not.
2: I probably didn't. Well, I know I didn't because I know when we finished, I was dancing on Michael Flatley's limo. So anyway, let's move on.
1: No, hang on. Go back to that bit. Yeah, that was a really good question in a minute. But before that.
2: We ended the tournament and obviously everyone was disappointed when we got knocked out. And then Michael Flatley was there and I was like, okay, that is this, the famous Michael Flatley. So me and Gary, we're out with them all evening and we're having fun. Obviously, I don't drink, so everyone else is drinking. So everyone's crazy off their head and that. And then all of a sudden, Gary Kelly goes, oh, let's get on his limo. So we start doing the Irish dance on top of the... And I was fantastic at it because I learned a lot. I learned how to play Gaelic, hurling, and do Irish dancing while I was there for the 6 weeks. So that's what made me 100% Irish, and I still got the passport. So.
1: Right, this is a very good opportunity to bring us in. David Myler, ladies and gentlemen, please.
2: All right, mate. Good
1: to see you. Well-timed arrival at the far post, David. Oh, nice, easy journey over.
4: Well, it wasn't as bad as his. I didn't know you're scared of flying.
2: No, why does everyone think that? I'm not scared of flying. I don't mind flying. I'm going to Portugal in 3 weeks. It's just I've got something on tomorrow. I don't like propellers. I'm not going on propellers.
3: He got a ferry to Saipan.
4: Yeah, it was a long, eventful day. Yeah, but I'm here now, so...
1: We didn't intend to talk about Roy Keane at the start. It just came up. It kind of, you know, it's a very Irish thing. We're all sitting around, all having a good time, and then somebody... What about Roy? Roy signed you as well for Sunderland.
4: He did. Yeah. I have to be careful what I say.
1: You don't.
4: No, look, I've a very good relationship with Roy. I still speak to him. But obviously as a young kid I was playing with Cork City, and I think it was Johnny Fallon Sr. Was at a game and said to Roy, look, there's a young kid playing in Cork, and then I went over to Sunderland, trained with the first team, and then Roy signed me, and then it wasn't long after. Then I'd say he got sacked, maybe 6-7 months. And then obviously he was with Martin in, what was it, when did they come in? Just after 14. So then had him again as assistant manager. So, yeah.
1: Had you made your Ireland debut before they became, or did they get
4: yes.
1: into, they had?
4: Yeah. Martin was actually manager, weirdly enough, of Sunderland when I got my first official call up. I was called up back in 2010, but then I did my knee, so I was out injured. But then when I kind of rehabilitated and got back in, it was in 2012 under Trapattoni, I got called in. So that was my first game was Oman, if you remember, Craven Cottage.
1: You played Oman a million times?
4: Yeah, I have a few caps against Oman. Yeah.
1: What was Roy's role in your career then as a midfielder from Cork? I guess it's hard not to be compared to him the whole time, but like that's, you know, very unfair on everybody, it turns out.
4: No, but you could never compare me to Roy. I don't think you can compare anyone to Roy. It's the one that you two do a lot of. It's like we've had Robbie as well, and people are quick to go, well, this the next Robbie Keane, and there's not going to be someone else like Robbie. You look at the young forwards we've got now, certainly with Evan, you're hoping he goes on and has an incredible career with Ireland, but he's not Robbie Keane. So I was never really compared to Roy. I always picked Roy's brains on what I could do better. Roy wasn't afraid to tell me an honest truth. There was many a time where, look, I'll give you an example. I picked up an injury on a Monday morning in training. We were playing on a Tuesday evening at Hull. So Roy had obviously come over to watch the Irish lads. There would have been myself, Brady, Quinny and McShane were playing. But I was injured. And obviously you usually have to report 90 minutes before a game. But when you're injured, you can kind of get there an hour before. You might have to do a few things. But as I parked, I see this brand new spanking Bentley Jeep. I'm thinking, oh, who owns this? And they're reading a paper. And they just put the paper down. It's only Roy. And he's got out of the car, in the middle of the car park. This must have been probably, a quarter eight kickoff. It must be about 6:30, 7:30. He's going, I've driven all this fucking way to watch you play, and you're not even playing. I was like, well, I didn't know you were coming. Because usually word would feed down Roy was at the game, because you can't really go anywhere. But there's been many a time where I've taken an earful off him.
1: Even when you're injured. Especially when you're injured.
4: Yeah. Oh. You must have gotten a bit off him, Clinton.
2: All the time, yeah. But it was quite good because I got on well with him. But I remember when we had a little square and you first come into the square, you're having a little keyboard. But he's firing the ball from 5 yards and he's like, well, you better control that. I was like, well, you're wrapping it into me. How am I meant to control that from 5 yards? He's like, well, when I wrap it into Dwight, you're Andy Cole. I said, they're at Man United. I'm not Dwight, you're Andy Cole. Well, he said, well, you better get to that standard or you won't be here. I was like, uh-oh. Do you know what I mean? So,
4: but I think that was the biggest thing with Roy. Like, everyone who's ever watched Ireland or Manchester United play, you know how good of a player he was.
2: Yeah.
4: But in Roy's mind, he thinks he's not that good.
2: Mm.
4: He always thinks, like, other players were better than him and he had to prove himself, and he couldn't understand. Like, he was like, oh, I worked at it. Like, you can work at it. You can do it.
1: What you've just said, Linton, right? I've read repeatedly a certain group of Irish journalists write about how, oh, the players would complain that Roy would pass the ball at them too hard. And I always felt like that was a gap in our mindset.
2: Yeah.
1: That, like, somebody miscontrols it and Roy's testing them and they haven't passed the test and it's his fault. I always felt like maybe the fault is not with the person who's passing the ball hard, it's with the person who, do you know what I mean?
2: No.
1: But there was a group of people like, oh, Roy was trouble. He passed the ball too hard at players in training. How can we put up with this?
2: I don't know why the journalists are writing that. They just want to make a headline about Roy. He set standards, as Dave said. If he's fizzing the ball into you, I'd rather him fizz the ball into my feet so then I can control it and I don't have to fight the defender instead of you bobbling it in, and then I've got to fight the defender and concentrate on my first touch. He set standards. I don't think he gets appreciated as much as he should do. I think us as players know how good he is because he sets standards. As I said, I remember the first time I went into the Ireland squad and he was training and he came and his shorts were up here and his socks here and he had them horrendous Theodora boots who I didn't like because everyone had bright colour boots. And I looked and said, is this the guy from Man United? Wow. After about 5-10 minutes, he was a different level. He's one of the best. And the training went up here. And I'll be honest, one of the best players who ever played for Ireland, Damien Duff, was always scared. He always just say to Mick, don't put me on Roy's team. I was like, why do you not want to be on it? You're one of the best. He's like, nah, you just have a go at me. If I lose the ball, I said, Duffer, you're better than that. And that's one of the best he's ever played. So that's the standards that Roy Keane had. The only one who was all right with him, who used to give it back, is Robbie. But Robbie's Robbie, as Dave said. He can handle himself. So
3: It's a fascinating one. Like, I mean, when you look at that era of Irish football, it was obviously phenomenal. And I sometimes think that, I guess we're talking a lot about him right now, given what he's doing with Shelburne, but Damien Duff has kind of captured that part of our hearts that we used to focus on Roy Keane quite a lot. Every conversation has to be about Damien Duff nowadays. That's a really interesting insight about him not having the full belief to go toe-to-toe with Roy. Or is that just a Roy thing rather than a Damien Duff?
2: That's just a Roy thing. I think everyone's like that. I think everyone's like just respected Roy. Roy came in like that. Listen, people would say something bad, as Robbie would say stuff. Shay Given, the more senior ones would say something. And people just left Roy. But Duffer was kind of with the younger ones that came in, and he was with us and he used to come and say it, but I was like, your ability is second to none. No one can tell you how to play football, but he respected him, but he was a sensational player. And obviously, as you say, he's doing well in the coaching now, so long may it continue.
3: Who was the person in terms of the playing group, David, that set the standard when Roy and Martin O'Neill were in charge?
4: Still Roy? No, look, Seamus is big on it. I was kind of lucky when I started coming in. You, John O'Shea, Glenn Whelan, Shea Given, like Richie Dunn was just kind of fizzling out at that point. But you had a lot of lads who were like experienced pros, probably didn't have the same character. Like Robbie was obviously there. He was still captain at the time. But they were never too hard on us, but they kind of said, well, this is the level and this is where we want to be. And that's a main reason, if you look at that period, certainly when Martin took over, like how we ended up getting to, you know, Euro 2016 was kind of, say, the manager, Roy, and then the players instilling that confidence and belief in the players and dragging them up to a standard to be able to achieve what we achieved.
3: So obviously for your team, Roy is the best midfielder of that generation. In your generation, who was the best midfielder for Ireland?
2: David. Who else?
4: No, I wasn't.
2: I'm telling you.
4: Do you know what? Like, at that time, I'd had, like, Glenn Whelan, Keith Andrews would have been the two mainstay. That would have been coming towards the end of Keith's Ireland career. For me, James McCarthy was the one.
3: Right.
4: I think when you look at the midfielders we've had since Roy, I personally believe James is the best. Now I know Glenn, Keith have been incredible servants, and they've had, like, you know, wonderful Ireland careers. But James was the one, if he could have stayed fit longer, and been able to, you know, like, if you look at some of his performances throughout the campaign of Euro 2016, even his Euros, he was excellent.
5: Yeah.
4: I'd seen him at under 19, under 21. When I first broke in, say, to the 21s, they were like, well, there's this young boy coming. And I'm just kind of going, I'm still young here, but James is incredible.
3: And underrated.
4: Very underrated. Probably because of his personality. Mm-hmm. He's a very shy lad, never really did interviews. Kind of more did his talking on the pitch. That's the way James always was.
1: That's really interesting, because he is one of those footballers who's... most Irish footballers, for various reasons, tend to be late bloomers, apart from the few, like, obviously Robbie Keane is 17, banging in goals for Wolves. But James McCarthy, I think, had played like 150 games by the time he was 21 or 22. And it really told at the end of his career. You know, when he was still filling into his man strength, he was playing against men for Hamilton, getting kicked, I presume, by hardened pros in the SPL. And you think, oh, that's great experience. But actually, you know, it would have been better for him to go to a big club and sit and learn his trade maybe until he's 19, 20, 21, because he really was very good and never gets mentioned you're actually the first person I've heard talk about him in a long time.
4: Yeah, James, for me, was brilliant. Like, could do everything. He could get goals. You look at that time when he left Hamilton, he went to Wigan under Martinez. He was one of the best young midfielders in the Premier League. Mm. Like, I don't know, is it an Irish thing? They don't really tend to talk about us too much in over there, unless you're Evan and you're scoring a lot of goals in the Premier League, but they don't tend to give the young lads as much praise as they do the English ones.
1: Let's talk a little bit about that campaign, because you captained the team a load in the build-up to in that qualifying campaign to get...
4: After. I captained us coming up to World Cup qualifiers.
1: Okay.
4: As I imagine some of you there with the Denmark game. Yeah.
1: We were going to leave the Denmark game for a few minutes.
4: Ah, might as well there. I'm here all night.
1: That qualifying campaign is brilliant, though, because it's a series of really scrappy wins at a time when the team's confidence might not have been very high. So sometimes maybe unexpected, that whole campaign. What's your standout from that?
4: Probably the Germany away. Like, going over to Gelsenkirchen, like, we just come off beating Gibraltar, which was relatively straightforward. I think it was 7-0. I think Robbie got a hat-trick in 25 minutes, as Robbie does. Mm-hmm. And you kind of, you know, you're going from one extreme to the next extreme, where you're kind of going, well, we're playing the World Cup champions here in their backyard. And we had a mix and match 11. I ended up playing right back. And it's just like, these are unbelievable. And then you think of the performance we put in. David Ford was magnificent in goal. Obviously, Shazy scoring on his 100 cap. It was just one of those moments. And, like, even for me, it's crazy, because, like, you think whatever the attendance was, 45, 55,000. I still can see my mum and dad.
1: Oh, wow.
4: As I walk off, and, like, my dad's crying, like, think, like, this is unbelievable. And I remember he had to leave the game and drive straight back to Amsterdam for a flight home in the morning, so he'd work. And he said, like, we have a famous saying that, like, he said, the car drove itself. Like, it was unbelievable. So that was the real big standout. Obviously, I know beating Germany here, but it was kind of, that game was just massive. It gave us incredible belief.
1: The BYD drives itself as well. You have to keep your hands on the steering wheel, though. What was it about that performance that stands out for you, though? And when did you find out you were going to be playing?
4: Well, I played it. I knew Seamus was injured, and then you kind of look around, and we had Cyrus Christie. Obviously, he was young coming into the team, and I had played against Gibraltar, so I thought...
1: At right back.
4: Right. So I thought maybe Martin was kind of going, let's give him 90 minutes here and see who he gets on. And then all of a sudden, you're playing against Germany. Like, at one point, I think the Germans piled onto the right, like, our right-hand side there, left-hand side. There's about five of them running around me. like, let's take the piss out of this fella.
1: It's a good German side. Kroos, Müller, that kind of... Mm-hmm.
4: Götze, Howardes, Boateng, Podolski. Yeah. They're a very, very good team. Yeah. Look, they won the World Cup in 14. So it's a World Cup winning team.
1: So immediately from the equaliser, from that point forward, that team has belief that actually something special is going to happen with the group?
4: Yeah, because I'm just trying to think. I think it was, we had lost to Scotland, didn't we, at Celtic Park a month previous, you'd have to check that. But that was a real kick in the teeth because you knew you were kind of, Germany were going to, should be clear of us, and then we're kind of battling out with Scotland. And I think we ended up drawing as well with Scotland at home. So it was the Germany games with the 4 points we got from that were massive. And obviously you get the playoff. We all remember that.
1: And then being part of the team, in and out of the team, and then going to the tournament, we made a great joke when you weren't here earlier on that I'm not going to repeat for everybody. Me and Owen played the same number of minutes at the tournaments as you two.
4: Yeah. Well, I... Yeah. I thought I should have got a cap for when Brady scored because I was that far on the pitch. Yeah. God's honest truth. I look back on it. After the qualifying campaign, obviously then you go back, you return to your club. Clinton will tell you, whenever that comes up, you're just so desperate to make, you know, the 23-man squad.
5: Yeah.
4: That's the big push. You want to be in the squad. You felt, if you've contributed, obviously, you feel... I remember sitting down and I could give you 19, 20 names straight away that were gone. And then the spots that I felt were up for grabs were like myself, Darren Gibson, Harry Arthur, Stephen Quinn. You ain't going to take the four of us. Mm. And then you could probably toss in term of the goalkeeper. If you remember, Kieran Westwood hadn't played much. He left 40 out and he brought Westy, right? So I knew it was kind of a toss-up. And if you remember, we played Belarus and Cork on the Monday, right? I was with Hull because we had the playoff final on the Saturday. But we played the Netherlands on the Friday. And I was a bit torn whether or not I thought, would Harry Arthur go or not? And then we were all kind of thinking, Harry's played really well in the back end for Bournemouth, so Harry's gone. And then I was kind of going, well, it's down then, me, Quinny and Gibbo. So you have one spot from the last three. So Harry picked up an injury after the game. I think he was man of the match against the Netherlands. He picked up an injury. We played the playoff final. We'd won. We flew over. That was even surreal because I think about it, like, I only played about 20 minutes in the playoff final. We'd won that on the Saturday night, had a few drinks, but in the back of my mind, I was thinking, well, Euro 16's around the corner, can't really drink too much. I'm going to have to fly. So I flew to Cork on the Sunday morning. I ended up playing against Belarus on the Monday.
5: Ooh.
4: It was absolutely terrible.
1: That Belarus game, everybody's like, oh my God, we are shit at football again. What happened?
4: It was, yeah. But I think there was just so much, so many of us were on edge. If you look at the 11 he played, he started, it was kind of an opportunity for Boyswell, who wants to go? And even I don't know if many people have spoken about this, but obviously the game ends, we're all in the change room after. Nobody knows who's going to Paris or France. Nobody knows who's going. And we know that we're flying out in the morning. So it's one of those, it's like, so we're all sitting in the change room. We've all been changed and we're all sitting there like kids in a classroom. And then I think it was Steve Guppy walked in and just called out certain individuals one at a time and they were told they weren't going. And then the manager came in and called out the 23-man squad. So then I was like, fuck it, I'm in. I remember my dad's outside and he said, what an incredible couple of days. But the part was, I was so desperate to make 23 that when I got there, I actually just lifted as a fan.
1: Right.
4: And
1: do you regret that now? Or do you think that you could have been more pushy when you got there?
4: I should have. Like, if you look at it, certainly with the Sweden team, he picks his team for the first game, we get the draw, brilliant. Once we went to the Belgian game and that happens, the manager's going to change something here.
1: We got beaten 3-0, if anybody doesn't remember, the second game by Belgium.
4: 4-0? Cullum?
1: 3.
4: 3,
1: yeah.
4: Okay.
1: Yeah, the Oracle, yeah.
4: Yeah. So you know the manager's going to make changes, but in my mind, I was just, it's only when I kind of look back and reflect, do I regret it? If I regret anything, it's when I did my knee with the tackle I made. So I'm not going to regret that. It is one thing that, obviously I went as a player, but I never played. I think it was me and Cyrus, the only outfield players who didn't play. So like the manager still used like 18, 19 players.
5: Yeah.
4: It is tough, but look at what an incredible experience.
3: Do you think O'Neill saw something different in you after that? Like he gives you the captaincy eventually. What was different about you, do you think, after that competition?
4: I don't know. I think I'll put it down to probably the way I played, the way I trained, I was never the flashiest of players. I gave everything I had. You kind of knew, with me, I think you knew what you were getting. I was probably limited, and you look at the creativity in certain midfielders. I didn't have those defense-splitting passes, but what you saw is what you got, and I think you could hang your hat on me.
3: When you think about the 2018 qualification campaign, then, what's the main emotion about that, or is there a particular moment that you attach to the heartbreak? Obviously, you brought up Denmark yourself there a moment ago, but is that actually the moment, like, that there is the Georgia game in qualification that could have potentially avoided all the playoffs in the first place?
4: Was that the Georgia home?
3: Away, I think, away. In Tbilisi, was it 1-1?
4: Yeah. Just trying to refresh my mind on all of them.
3: No, yeah. You've been 1-0 in.
4: What a surreal 4 weeks for me, obviously playing against Wales, captaining us against Wales, the anthem before, even though it's them, I still think that was magical. Beating them, you get the playoff, we get Denmark, we go away to Copenhagen, we get a result, and you come home, and you get pumped. There's no other way to put it. To be that close, do you know, and it's heartbreaking. To be like off the end of the October against Wales, winning, getting the playoff, and then the following month where it's all said and done.
5: And the 10 minutes before they start to pump us are 10 of the best minutes I've ever had in the Aviva. The atmosphere was unbelievable, and everybody really thought that we were going to do it. And then Christian Eriksen scores a hat-trick, and that was the end of that dream. Do you believe, though, that actually that setback helped you later on, that like not playing in the tournament was a kind of penny drop moment for you, and you go back and you become a better player as a result of it? Or is it that was happening anyway in the background?
4: I think it was after, when you reflect on it.
5: Right.
4: Obviously it was a surreal experience for me, even though I didn't play. But like when I came back, it was like I was desperate to get there.
5: Yeah.
4: Get there again and actually play, whether that be a Euros or a World Cup. And then obviously Seamus is obviously a good friend of mine. Seamus had broken his leg. So then I kind of taken on the, I don't know, I suppose Martin had given me the responsibility of being captain in the games I played. I was captain. So I was desperate to get us to a World Cup for him as well, so that he could lead us out. But look, it wasn't to be.
5: Clinton, you're 21 when you go to the World Cup, but you made that point earlier on. Is that like a springboard for you in the rest of your career, or again, because it was like a period that was separate and you didn't get to experience it on the field, that you couldn't really lean on that? Or what was that like? What was the benefit?
6: No, there's a big benefit, because I can come back and no one can say they've been to a World Cup. So if anyone tries to disrespect you about football, I just say, well, even though I didn't play, I've been to a World Cup. You lot have not been to a World Cup, so don't talk to me about football at the end of the day if you're going to be a bit disrespectful. But as I said, like Dave, I took it, the experience. The players that were there were unbelievable players. As I said, the likes of Steve Staunton. We had some of the best right backs ever. Like, we had Gary Kelly, we had Steve Finnan, we had Stephen Carr, and sometimes Moaney, who always starts moaning, Jason McAteer, who probably played further up, Trigger, as everyone would call him. And I'm just thinking to myself, I look at those three right backs, I'm thinking, Steve Finnan, Gary Kelly, Stephen Carr, who do you put in there? They're all fantastic players. So the experience kind of go with those experienced players were brilliant. And I just remember going away, having trips, doing finishing practice with the likes of Robbie Keane, Quinny, even though Quinny's knees and backs were gone, he was still out there and he's finishing. You put the ball in the box. So for me, it was a learning experience. I wanted to play. Obviously, you want to play, but you're still around so much top players that you're just learning every day. And I learned every day under some brilliant players there. So that time, for me, for Ireland personally, I think it was a good time.
3: Obviously, that doesn't happen unless you actually get the call up in the first place. And I do wonder sometimes how central Mick McCarthy as an individual is to getting you to play for the Republic of Ireland. Sometimes you read it as if he discovers your Irish connection. How true is that?
6: Yeah, to be fair, it's funny, isn't it? Because everyone asks me now, even to this day, how the hell did you play for Ireland, Clinton? Look how you speak and everything. Your boy from London, I said, listen, you gotta be clever. I just have a Guinness and it works out. No, I didn't really. I never did that. It worked out when I was young and I was playing as a youth team player. I said to Taff, who was Mick McCarthy's assistant, Ian Evans, I've got Irish in me. He just looked at me and laughed. Like, he didn't believe me. Obviously, I'm a youngster and I'm just talking, and he thinks, all right. So I said, leave it down, years down the line. I went back and I said, I can play for Ireland, you know. You don't believe me. And he's like, oh, you actually can play for Ireland. And then I got the call up for the England under 21s. And then I had the decision, because obviously my nan's Irish and her dream was she wants her grandson to go and play for Ireland. So I said, all right. Said to my agent, mix it up a meeting with my agent. So we went and met him. Problem is, my agent's so dumb. He set the meeting for something like 12:30. Still training at 12:30. Mick waited 2 hours and he said, let me tell you something. When we got there, he went ballistic at my agent. He said, your international career was nearly over. How can you have me sitting there waiting for 2 hours? I said, well, blame the agent. So he blamed the agent and he just sold it to me. But listen, I'll be honest with you. Coming to play, because you're not from Ireland and you're not born and bred in Ireland. Coming to play for Ireland, I was so nervous. And as soon as I got onto that pitch and made my debut against Croatia, and the fans start singing and going mad when I've scored the goal and come on the pitch, and a big round of applause, the best feeling ever. These are the best set of fans I've ever played for, without a shadow of doubt. And the love they show me, even when I still come over to Ireland now, is fantastic. I bought into it and they bought into me, so it was brilliant.
3: So how insistent was your grandmother about playing for Ireland?
6: Oh, God rest her. So she was buzzing. Even though she doesn't know which way the ball's going or where they should be shooting, she'd be like just saying, just go and play for Ireland. As soon as I said it to her, I said to my grandma, I've got a chance to go and play for Ireland. She was buzzing. And then the problem is, though, you get loads of aunts, uncles, cousins come out of the woodwork and all want tickets for the games. And I can't get everyone tickets. But it was the best. It was the best choice I made, without a shadow of a doubt, declaring to play for Ireland.
3: Yeah, but good shout by your grandmother. When I've heard you on interviews in the past, Clinton, your grandmother's a really important part of your life. Your mother's a really important part of your life in terms of getting you to the next level as well.
6: My two kids and my wife now are a very important part, but I didn't have them back then. But the two people in my grandmother and my mum, in my mum in particular, like, I wouldn't be the person I am today without my mum. Where we grew up and stuff like that, I know do sob stories, but where we grew up, it was hard. I could have easily gone down the wrong direction and been doing stuff I couldn't, but I had a mum that was disciplined and told me, you want to concentrate on football. She wouldn't let me out till I was 18 years of age. And to this day, I respect her. And I just respect her. And I've got a lot of love for her. And I wouldn't be the person I am today. So, as I say, I owe her a lot. And that's why when I'm doing interviews, I always big up my mum. Because without my mum, I wouldn't be the person I am today.
3: She obviously... She obviously identified that you had talent. She didn't just have this sort of emotional connection to her son and say he's the best thing. She probably knew that.
6: No, basically, we didn't have no car, so we were traveling. When I was at Tottenham as a youngster, we traveled around and used to have to get 3 buses and 2 trains. And she was like, I'm not wasting all my money traveling around all the country and you don't make it as a professional. As soon as you make it as a professional, I want a new car and a new house. Not really. Not really. No, she just believed in me and said, that's what my dream, that's what I wanted to do. And she believed in me and she just pushed me. And I said, as a single parent, for what she did, I respect her.
3: High stakes for her as well. So what's she like on the sideline when she's watching both through these?
6: She's too much. Everyone will tell you in London about what Miss Morrison is like. She talks too much. She thinks she knows the game. She's shouting at me. Even when I scored 2 goals, she's saying you should have scored 4 goals. I said, what can you do? So she's my biggest critic, but I respect her at the end of the day.
3: That element of having a really important parent in your life, David, I think you touched on it earlier on. Name checked your dad a couple of times. There's a lot of different things you could ask her, but I do wonder how much was that in your mind when you were really reaching those heights, especially with Ireland, where it's like, I'm going to make this guy really proud, or I know what he's going to feel like when I do these sorts of things.
4: Yeah, proud with my dad is a tough word to come by. 6 times in my life he's told me, and he's probably watching this tomorrow, maybe even now. 6 times, he knows. Premier League debut, international debut, captained Ireland, got married, 2 kids were born. 6 times.
7: You can't be giving it out too easy now, David. Otherwise.
4: No. My wife goes mad at me because I won't say anything. I'm like, I had to earn it. I was very lucky. Obviously, my dad played hurling. Won All-Ireland with Cork. Was very successful. He's gone on, he's coached, and he's won a lot of stuff. It was very difficult at a young age because, look, I had natural talent. I was probably 10 times the hurler I was. You know, soccer player, his dream was for me to go and win an All-Ireland Cork. I would have loved to have done that if I could have. There was even a point where I did turn and say, should I retire at 28, 29 and try and go back and play hurling? And how long would it take me to get up to inter-county level, like in terms of my hurling ability? I can still play now, but the fitness isn't there. But it was tough. There was even times, you know, at 12, 13 where, you know, he was hard on me, but I look back on him as Clinton touched on there with his own mother. He was my biggest fan, but also my biggest critic. And he pushed me, and without that pushing, I wouldn't have gone on to achieve what I achieved. So I am thankful for that.
3: Did he push back much?
4: No, you didn't push back in my house. You get an almighty belt. Now, there's only one time, and it's crazy. I got in trouble in school, and I got a couple of days off for getting in trouble. So he said to me, I was banned from playing football at the weekend. But I was playing with Cove Ramblers at the time. So Saturday morning, I used to play under 15 at 11 o'clock. Then I play under 17 at 2 o'clock. On a Sunday, I'd play 11 o'clock and 2 o'clock with the 16s and 18s. So I had four games in a weekend. But he told me on the Saturday, he was up the country somewhere playing in a hurling tournament, coaching a hurling tournament. So he said, you're not allowed to leave the house, you're grounded. But then obviously I felt I had a responsibility to my team. So I said to myself, I'll wait till he goes. So if any of you are familiar with Cork, obviously I live in Douglas, but you can get the ferry passage across. So Cullum knows where we live. Cullum lives around the corner from me. But I ran from my house to the ferry, which is about 4.5 miles. Got in the ferry, which is only about, I don't know, 6-7 minutes across. And I ran up to St. Coleman's Park, which is another 3 miles. So I ran 7 miles, gone and played two games, got someone to drop me back to the ferry, got the ferry back and ran home. I managed to get home before he got home, made sure the house was tidy. And he said, I hope you've not left the house. And I said, no, I hadn't. Now, what he didn't realize was in the games, the under 15 game, I got a hat trick, and under 17 game, I got a hat trick, right? So I'd never told him. But then every Thursday, they used to write a little article up of schoolboys football, and it said, Myler steals the show with double hat trick. And I swear to you, he gave me the biggest bollocking. And it was only about 6 years ago, he was over visiting, and we were sitting down having a pint, and he went, I'll never forget that time when I picked up the paper, and he said, you're a real man, you.
6: I said, quality.
4: 15 years ago? I said, at any point, he said, no, I couldn't let in. I had to let you know that I was in charge. But he was tough on me, but in a really good way. I think I've got my own young kids, and it's certainly changed since I was a kid.
5: Well, that was my question. Has it influenced you as a parent to be different?
4: Yes.
5: Would you like to drive your kids to become professional athletes? Is that something, or is there a different way that you think you could do that now, knowing everything you know, having done your badges and all, and working with younger players? Do you think there's a different way now that you can actually get people to play and have the same drive that you had?
4: No, because I use my own too. Like, don't get me wrong, my boy's 5, he's still figuring it all out, like what he wants to play. My daughter's 8. She's a very good swimmer. She's a very good netballer. She's a very good footballer. But I can't. My thing is, I'm your father first, and I love you regardless if you win or lose. But I say to her, if you want to improve, you want to get better, one, you've got to practice. You want to practice, you come to me any time and we'll do it. I ain't going to make you do it. So there's been times where she'll want to go for a run. There's times when she wants to go practice her netball, but it has to come from her because she's not me. Like, I can't say, come on, we're going in the garden, we're going through this, because she'll lose the enjoyment of it. Whereas I probably deep down, one, needed it and two, wanted it when I was younger. And then it came with time where he then said, right, you need to do A, B, C if you're going to progress. Whereas my thing is kind of, you have to want to do it yourself. I ain't going to force you to do it. I'll help you, but it's got to come from within.
5: It's a real tricky balance, isn't it? Because, you know, you look at the Andre Agassi story, the Steffi Graf story, they've obviously ended up together, but I'm not sure they're very close with their parents. And Tiger Woods and his dad sounds like, you know, not a very nice person. And yet I don't think Tiger Woods would change his life now, even though it meant the fracture of the relationship with his...
4: That's the big example is the three people, well, I should say four, the Williams sisters, Floyd Mayweather and Tiger have all been told what to do since the age of 3. They've all gone on to be the best in the world at their individual sports. Is that the right way? Is it not? Who knows?
6: Good point.
5: Yeah, I guess you need a lot of talent as well, which that's why I was never a victim of Tiger parenting.
3: What about you, Clinton? Has your mother's impact on you in a very different way changed how you were a parent.
6: Yeah, my kids are big now. I know I don't look like it, but yeah, I've got an 18-year-old and a 17-year-old that will be 17 at the end of this month. But they're both very good footballers. But the 18-year-old was in an academy. He was in Forest Academy. They still ring me up until this day now. I remember it. He was there from under-9s to under-15s, and he came home and he's like, I don't want to play football no more. I don't enjoy it. I looked and said to my missus, are you being serious? He's like, yeah, I don't enjoy it. I don't have a time to be a child. I'm there 4 days a week and then I play on the weekend. And he's such a, he scored goals. He was top goal scorer and they still caught. And inside I was gutted. But first and foremost, as Dave said, I got to be a parent. I can't be a pushy parent. It's hurting me, but I got to respect my son. At the end of the day, he says he doesn't want to play football. Even now, sometimes we'll have a conversation. He goes, oh, I think I want to play again, Dad. I said, well, it's never too late. You're 18, but you're going to have to do it the hard way. He's like, yeah. And then he's like, nah, I can't be bothered. And, you know, so it's a difficult where the younger one now has loads of clubs coming to watch him and want to take him. And he decides, oh, I don't want to do it. And I was like, well, why don't you want to do it? He's like, because I seen what he's like. But I said, you're two different kids. So then you have to be the parent. But that's where I get the wife and the wife sorts it out. And I just watch on the sideline. Don't shout. Say well done. And then, but you can't help but saying stuff. If he's made a mistake, he looks at me and I'm like, no, that's not good enough, mate. And then he goes, oh, and then I go, all right, what? But in the drive on the way home in the car, I'll speak to him and we'll talk there. I won't shout on the pitch. I'll speak to him. But now he's got a chance. And one day, hopefully, he puts on that green jersey.
5: I was going to say.
6: Oh, they're 100% yeah. Ireland. Yeah, no shadow of doubt. No, in my house, Irish, mate. They got the Irish passports already.
8: I've got that problem. Yeah. My boy can play for Ireland, England, Scotland, and Wales.
5: All right. Ooh.
8: I've said full out. My wife is English. Her father's Scottish, and then there's Welsh on that side too. Obviously, I'm full through and through Irish. I've said, boy, I ain't going watching you play ever if you make the decision. There'll be no Declan Rice in my house.
3: David, you listed off the six times your father said he was proud of you. I'm astonished that one of those six wasn't when he pulled you aside and said, David, I'm so proud of you for giving Alan Pardew a bit of your head.
8: I didn't. No. He's your mate, isn't he?
6: He's not my mate. I know Pod, and Pod does love himself, so I think a lot of people were happy when you went toe-to-toe.
5: It's just a little cork kiss. Look, there's the picture of it. Howard Webb.
8: Don't worry. What is it? 2014, isn't it?
5: It's Sledge. Thumbs up.
8: Yeah.
6: Ah, look. I'd have to back Dave there because I know what Alan Pardew's like, and
8: do you know the worst part?
6: Yeah.
8: Right? They're 3-0 up in the game.
6: Yeah.
8: So naturally, the ball rolls out and you're desperate to get the ball back. He puts his foot to stop the ball, moves it. And we're recording. I can't exactly. I said something on Leonumti and then he referenced something to me. And then I said, you're a soft suddener. And that's when he came.

0: No.
1: Hey,
2: when did you decide that you were going to do this? Obviously, you score the goal and you're like, this is the one moment in my life. Well, actually, you scored a couple of goals in that campaign. So, but right now, the eyes of the football world are on you.
1: I think it was just so fresh because when I had come back in after, the manager pulled me and said, don't do any press, don't speak to anyone because it's just going to be all that. And it was kind of the first time I could show anything from it. So I think it would probably be a split second. I just ran to the cornflakes. I think that's George Boyd behind me. He's trying to grab me as they do. I'm like, no, get off me. And I headbutted it.
3: Yeah. It's certainly one of the most astonishing moments we've seen in recent Premier League history. Even looking back at the Soccer Saturday reaction to it at the time today, it's crazy. Even them in studio at the time, they just could not believe what they were seeing. But in the middle of it all, I guess there's lack of a sense of humour about it necessarily because you've been headbutted by a manager on the sideline. What are your teammates like and what's Steve Bruce like at that time when you go through this?
1: Steve Bruce was impressed that I didn't hit him back.
3: Right.
1: Yeah, because the natural thing is to defend yourself, isn't it? Someone hits you. It wasn't really. He didn't really headbutt me. I won't say he did. Like, he kind of brushed his head off me. Like if he had properly headbutted me, I think I'd have let arms fly. But he was just like, fair play for the way I conducted myself. Even though, like, when I look back and I kind of cringe because I've absolutely lost it. I've lost my head. I'm pointing in his face. And then John Carver was his assistant. I don't know if any of you recognize, small little fella. He'd be away with Scotland, yeah, with Steve Clare. But he came up then, like, typical Geordie. He was all like, I said, you'll get filled in too, you little. Yeah. But it was only, people always ask, did he apologize? Because, so that was on a say Saturday. During the week then we went into training and my phone rings and I've answered the phone and it says, hello David, this is Sergeant Constable Clinton Morrison from Humberside Police Station. And I've gone, yeah, good one. And I've hung up, right? Because Robert Snodgrass was in our team and he was a big prankster.
0: Yeah.
1: There's a lot of famous stories of him, but phone rings again. Yeah, Snoddy, do one. Hung up. Then the club secretary rings me and said, no, this is the police. So I was asked if I want to press charges against him. I said no. So there was all that. So I thought, you know what, maybe he'll just apologize for the way he's acted. He sent a letter which was so written by a secretary and he'd signed. So Brucey said, I'm not even going to give it to you. He tossed it and threw it in the bin. And then we played Palace. He'd moved to Palace. And I remember Sellers Park has that tight little tunnel.
0: Yeah, tight.
1: But after the game, he was standing there and I gripped it. I gripped his hand, but I caught under his forearm too, just to let him know. And he just, like, he scuttered away from me and I was like, yeah, he's done. Yeah. He's done.
0: He don't want it.
1: No, he don't.
3: he didn't pick up the phone to you or anything like that?
1: No. What am I going to do? I'm not going to cry about it, am I?
3: Yeah.
0: He did well, because
1: if he'd knocked me down, yeah. Can you imagine me trying to come back to Cork? Like some 55, 60-year-old, grey-haired, smooth, slick Rick has dropped me. I'd have been embarrassing.
0: He did well to react like that, because I'm not reacting like that. I'm gripping Parchin, and I'm throwing him into that dugout. And then that Howard Webb, he doesn't want to get involved. He's scared. He's just watching the fourth official. But I ain't having that. No way.
1: That's South East London in
0: you, though. Yeah, that is the South East London in me. But Parchin is actually a good guy, so I'm actually surprised he's not apologised to Dave. Things can get heated on the touchline, but when you're winning 3-0, don't kick the ball away. Because I would have probably have got that ball and blasted it at him if he did that. So fair play to him. He's more calm than I was. But I've changed now, everyone. I'm not like that no more. Promise you.
2: You weren't calm, were you?
0: No. I was a hothead. I didn't listen to anyone. I'll be honest with you. I was one of the hottest-headed players out there. And I'd loved an argument on the pitch. And I think it's how it got the best out of me. I needed to get in people's heads and that's how I would argue with everyone. But I promise you now, I look back now and I think to myself, what was you doing? Because I don't know, that's not no role model now. But at the end of the day, that's how I got the best out of me. I just wanted an argument with someone and I just think that got the best out of me. Not every time, but just loved an argument. I apologize to everyone.
3: Like with managers?
0: Oh yeah, managers all the time. I didn't know one person, probably not with Mick McCarthy. I didn't argue with Mick McCarthy, but he's a big guy and he's got a big head, so that's not really one manager that you'd want to argue with. But I had Steve Bruce, that's another manager. He's probably the best manager I had, but there's managers before. Like, I remember Peter Taylor, who managed England. And I said it many a times. I get on well with him now, but he didn't have a clue. I said to him at times, I don't understand how you're managing England. I don't respect you as a manager. So.

0: You learned that from Roy Keane, did you?
1: Yeah, yeah. I just said I didn't respect him. Probably because I was sitting on the bench and he weren't picking me. So at that time, you're going to tell the manager you don't respect. I like Peter Taylor now, but at that time when you're not playing and I'm not playing, I'm the first one to go and knock the manager's door and give him a piece of my mind. But that's just how I am. I don't want to be a player that's just sitting on the bench. And Dave will tell you the same. You want to be out there playing football. And if you're not playing football, any player will go toe to toe with the manager. Sometimes I did it wrong. I always remember, God rest his soul, because he died not too long ago. Trevor Francis, I got a lot of respect for. We were playing a game and we were losing 2-0. But I was the top goal scorer and he was losing and he said, I'm going to take you off. I said, I'm not coming off. So the whole halftime team talk, he's like, I'm taking you off. I said, well, I'm not coming off the pitch. I'm the top goal scorer. I'm the main man here. I'm not coming off the pitch. And then I'm going into the shower and they're like, just go in the shower. I was like, don't care in the shower. And you can run the shower. I've still got my boots on. I am not coming off the pitch. And then I remember the chairman came in and was like, you are coming off the pitch, you little pest. And then I went and got showered and had to go in there. But I look back at things like that and thinking, for the whole halftime team talk, I'm arguing with him, God rest his soul, and I shouldn't have been doing that. I should have respected my manager and said he's making the decision for the benefit of the team. But in them situations, you lose your head. So I've learned.
2: We nearly had Brian Kerr here if David's flight wasn't going to make it on time. And we were just looking back on some bits and pieces from the past. Kevin Doyle tells a good story about you being on the bench. The last qualifying game of the World Cup qualifiers, or maybe it was the Euro qualifiers. We were in the World Cup qualifiers and we need a goal desperately, and you and might have been Kevin Doyle and Gary Doherty, are all the three of you are there, and you're like, this is great, this is my time, I scored loads of very important goals here, and he's obviously going to come to me. And he looks around and he goes, Doc, you're in. And you took that well, by all accounts.
1: Yeah. I said to the flamer, we call him BK, I said, you're better than that. I don't, if you pick Doyle, then I understand you're picking Doyle. He picked the Doc. The Doc is a centre half who can just come on and do a job up front. No disrespect to the Doc, because the Doc didn't do a good job when called upon. But he's like, yeah, we're just going to go back to front. I was like, we need a goal. Any danger? Me and Doyle, I'm looking. I was like, it's my time. Got the stuff. And then he's like, I was like, okay, it's like that. So I didn't take it too well. But I do like beat Brian Kerr. Like, when he was manager at Ireland, I played a lot under him, a lot of games, and it was brilliant, to be fair. A lot of people had their opinions on BK, but I liked him massively. That's probably the one decision he didn't make, the right decision. And he still probably texts me every now and again and checks up to see how I am, because you know I went angry. You knew I was angry that day. But tell him I've got over it.
3: Just one last question I had on that era of Irish football. I often think that you were right in the precipice of going from an Irish legend to like a complete Irish legend. Just the two goals that you scored in Switzerland and in Israel, if I'm not mistaken.
1: Yeah,
3: where you put Ireland 1-0 up in both of those games.
1: Yeah.
3: But ultimately the games end 1-1. And if Ireland hold out to win either of those two games, Clinton Morrison is the guy who's helped Ireland into second place, potentially a playoff, potentially a World Cup appearance in 2006.
1: I know, I can't believe it. I can remember the goals as well. Duffer on there, crossing it, great header. And I always get this. I can remember Dave, because I can always remember the picture. It's the only time Roy Keane smiles. He comes over and it's a picture of Roy smiling and hugging me. And then the Israel one, I don't know how I've scored, but I've scored from the byline. Left foot, and it's gone into the roof of the net. And me and Shazzy are down the line celebrating. I give Brian Kerr a high five. I blame the defence. The defence have to defend better than that. We strikers get more when we're not scoring. I blame the defence. So it was the defence's fault.
2: And none of them here to defend themselves.
1: Exactly. Tonight. So it's easier.
2: All right, part one is in the books. 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
4: Off the ball.
5: Now then, you're very welcome back. So it should be a Champions League evening. Sadly, it is not, but we have, instead of doing the Champions League previews as we usually would at this time on a Tuesday and a Wednesday, been taking a trip down memory lane. David McWilliams has picked out Leeds' 0-1 semi-final campaign. We have Neil Mellor on talking about the Olympiacos game, where he scored and headed down the ball for Gerrard's take a bow, Sun strike. We had Ken Doherty talking about United in 99. David Myler was on last night, and he was remembering a year ago, where he was, frankly, watching one of his best friends, Jordan Henderson, winning the Champions League and at the after party as well in the hotel. So more a tale of misery coming up, I'm afraid. We are dragging Everton fans back to 2005 and the one that got away. To do so, we'll have Kevin Kilbane, also a Virgin Media pundit, and Virgin Media are keeping you going with weekends packed with live, well, not live, with old classic matches all weekend on Virgin at the moment. Kev, you're there, you can hear me?
0: Yeah, I've got you there, Joel. You keeping well?
5: Very well, very, very, very well. I was watching on Virgin at the weekend, they had Fulham against Manchester United from 1964, and it was dreadful.
0: Was it? I listened to you lads. I listened to Jer and Nathan talking about the Italia 90 Ireland England game in Italia 90. Nathan talking about how dreadful it was. Some of the games you look back on, it wasn't all great, was it? Let's be honest. And obviously the pitches had an effect on that as well. But I have a different memory of watching certainly the Ireland side around that time than the lads do, because it was new to me certainly when I was a kid watching the teams. But it's interesting when you watch games back, isn't it?
5: Very interesting. I mean, yeah. Never let the previous generation tell you it was better in my day. I don't think it ever was.
0: Yeah. Well, what does Graeme Souness say? You've got the best pitches, you know, everything's better, isn't it? So, you know, what would it be like if they had the pitches then? That's what Graeme Souness always says, doesn't he?
5: It's a fair point, I suppose. So what's going on? You're keeping well?
0: Everything's great, yeah, not bad at all. Just a bit of sunshine's coming out now, so you can't complain, can you? You've just got to just see it out and then see what happens in the coming weeks, haven't we?
5: We are forcing you and our fellow guest on with us, Leon Osman, to relive 2005 and the one that got away, I guess, for that Everton team. Leon, you're there. You can hear us okay?
4: Yeah, I can hear you okay. Good to speak to you.
5: Great to have you with us. So we have Kev, who was at Goodison from 03 to 06, 104 appearances in your time there, Kev. And then Leon, you're a one club man, really. 1998. FA Youth Cup and then Premier League debut.
0: He's not a one club man, Joel. Darby and Carlisle. Don't forget about Darby and Carlisle. He had a couple of loan moves there.
5: They still talk about him there, do they?
0: Yeah, they do. They do at Darby.
4: Yeah, you know, I'm happy with that.
5: Well, aside from those brief stints, Everton from Premier League debut in 03. I know you played a couple of games before that, but Premier League debut 03 right through until 2016. So you clearly like the place, to say the least.
4: Yeah. Well, you know, I thoroughly enjoyed my time, you know, from when I was 10 years old, walking through the door, it just felt, it felt fantastic, you know, felt really comfortable being behind those gates at Belfield originally, you know, the way that the club felt, how the club treated me as well. So, you know, that lasted throughout my career and, you know, it was only when I eventually left the club, as you said, in 2016, that I'd realised how long I'd actually been at the club.
5: Kev, you obviously moved around and got to see other clubs and other dressing rooms. From when we've talked, I did not call you a mercenary. I'm just saying.
4: I was going to say that's putting it kindly.
0: something like that. Yeah, something like that, Joel.
5: You enjoyed Goodison, though. You enjoyed your time at Everton, as I understand.
0: Yeah. No, I honestly look back and I think with regret about leaving Everton the way that I did, and I loved it from the moment I arrived, and I was lucky that I walked into a dressing room there, I think, at Everton, where we had so many characters, so many strong characters. Leon just came in at the end of that season when I'd first signed, and so we had a small squad of players realistic that were ever going to play. We probably had 14, 15 players, which even then was quite unusual, because most squads would have been 20 to 25 players. We had 14, 15 players max, really, who I'd say David Moyes could have trusted, and that was how we were. And that's why I think that season in particular, why we gelled so well, because we had a good understanding of each other. We had great camaraderie within that dressing room. But I honestly think that we had so many really strong characters. Even Leon coming in. I said, Leon, I know I joked there about his two loan moves that he had, but he'd had a bit of experience. He'd been around the club for a long time and he knew what the place was all about. And he brought something else to that dressing room as well, and to that squad of players. And that's why that season was, so, well, the old 3-0-4 season, or the 0-4-0-5 season, sorry, was very special, yeah.
5: Looking at the team, it's the Everton before the likes of Jagielka and Lescott arrived, that rebuilding that David Moyes did. It's more the likes of Nigel Martin, Tony Hibbert obviously there, David Weir, Phil Neville's arrived, Arteta's there, Tim Cahill's there, Kev, you're there, Leon's obviously there, Duncan Ferguson is still playing, and Bent is up front with him as well. So it's that kind of slightly earlier vintage. To finish fourth, just to set the scene, Leon, before we get into the Villarreal game, to finish fourth in the 04-05 season, quite remarkable for Everton. Chelsea won the league. This was, you know, Mourinho in his pomp doing his thing. Arsenal were second. Manchester United, that was a rebuilding phase for them under Ferguson. And then Everton fourth and Liverpool fifth. That is quite extraordinary. Kev gave an insight there into why he felt it worked. What do you remember of that period under Moyes and that season finishing fourth? Because it was fairy tale stuff.
4: Well, it was fairy tale stuff. The end of the previous season, we finished 17th. You know, we were one place above the relegation zone. It wasn't, the atmosphere around the club was not fantastic. Yes, we, as Kev said, the characters were in it. The dressing room were fantastic, but for some reason it just wasn't clicking, and very disappointed with how that season went. And throughout the summer, you know, David Moyes was tipped to be the first manager out the door once the season started. Everton were tipped for relegation. So, as you say, to finish the season in the Champions League positions was extraordinary. But, you know, we went away in the summer to a pre-season. We went to Austria and then we went to Houston. And for whatever reason, the club just, the players really gelled. You know, that, as Kev said as well, there was only 14, 15 players, and that was all we needed. Not one of those players wanted to miss a game. They were always available to play. You know, David Moyes never really had any injury problems because everybody was desperate not to lose their own position. And it was the camaraderie, it was the team, it was the desire that was in that squad that started the season well. And up until Christmas, we were playing such good football, albeit counter-attack football. We relied heavily on scoring on the counter-attack more often than not, but it was a fantastic first 6 months of that season.
0: Yeah, I just amazing. Say one thing. Add to that, though, Joe. Sorry, yeah. You say Chelsea finished top in that season, and we went to Stamford Bridge. It was around, I don't know, October times, November time. I'm not exactly sure when it was. Yeah. And it was one of the best games that I would have played in because Chelsea, you know, Robin, Duff, Drogba, Lampard, Terry, they had a brilliant side. And I think they knew that we went to Stamford Bridge. We lost 1-0. Robin scored late on. I think it's around the 75th minute or something of the game. And Mourinho, I remember Jose Mourinho coming onto the pitch after the game, coming up to every one of our players saying, you're our top side. And I know Mourinho's full of that. But they knew then, and I think we probably knew from that game against Chelsea that we had something special. We had Gravesen early on that season who was free to do what he needed. We had Carsley who just sat in the middle and did his job. Tim Cahill that could go and do what he wanted. Maybe I was within the side. My job was maybe to try and get us up the pitch at times. We had a really solid back four. Nigel Martin, who I think Leon would say, I think certainly post Neville Southall will be Everton's best goalkeeper hands down because he was just sensational, Nigel as well, who pulled off the odd moment of magic. So we had a great balance, I think, to that side within what Leon's saying there. Everybody knew the jobs, but we also had a good bit of bite about us as well.
4: Well, that's what it was. We, you know, we not stumbled upon, but we found the formation. Tommy Gravesen was an absolutely fantastic player, and only, you know, partway through that season in January he had a move to Real Madrid. So talk about the quality of player, but for the previous three seasons, we couldn't find a position for him. He couldn't seem to play midfield in a pair because he'd find himself running all over the place. He couldn't play out wide. He couldn't play up front and have people behind him. We couldn't find a position for him. But the arrival of Tim Cahill just gave us natural balance for Thomas to be able to find himself in position. Between him and Tim, they wanted to get in the box. One of them had balanced it off, and it just seemed to fall into place with Lee Carsley sitting in behind them. And yeah, you know I mean, that midfield, that the defence really, Everton was fantastic that season.
5: It's one of those things in football, isn't it, Kev? I'm sure you've experienced right throughout your career that a team, when it doesn't have balance, it's always fighting, it's always striving. And suddenly when things click and you look around on a day, I mean, players often remember the match or the period where you realise this has clicked and you have balance. Everything becomes much easier very, very quickly. So that's what you had.
0: Yeah, we do. Yeah, balance is certainly absolutely what we had. And I think just adding to it as well, everyone brought something different to it, but also the dressing room as well. It was strong, and Leon touched on that pre-season trip we had away in Houston and things like this. And it's well spoken about like Moisey led us off the leash a little bit and let us go and play a bit of golf. But I tell you what, we trained hard. We had unbelievably hard week in Austria and everyone got each other through that. But within that side as well, I say Leon played on the right a lot. He could play as a 10. Leon could have played in two or three different positions for us. And we did tinker with the system. Sometimes we went with three in midfield and I'd maybe tucked inside a little bit and Leon was on the left-hand side. And we had different ways of play. Mikel Arteta came in the second half of that season as well after we sold Thomas to Real Madrid. Mm. He gave us something different as well. So we did have a well-balanced side, but the back four was quite rigid in it was almost everything. You stay as a back four. If one fullback went, we'd always have Carzo sitting. So we'd always have four in place the whole time. And that's why it did work for us. Absolutely did work for us. And if I look back, I mean, I look back at certain games across that season. And the one that sticks out, I was only dropped for one game. I was dropped for the I think it was Portsmouth game.
5: Rested, Kev. You were rested.
0: Rested. Yeah, well, Moisey Moisey did tell me I was rested for that game. But we'd second half, once the second half of the season came, we weren't playing well. We were maybe going back to the season before. If we were winning games, we were winning by the odd goal and not necessarily, well, most of our games were like that anyway, but we weren't playing particularly well and we were drawing a lot of games, losing by the odd goal. And Leon scored a brilliant goal at the Gladys Street end. I think Ozzy will tell you, I was definitely subbing. I came on. I think Ozzy came on off the bench that night as well. And
4: No, that, don't I be think, like that. Come on.
0: Were you sub? I don't know if you were sub. Were you sub, Oz?
4: Are you talking the home game?
0: Yeah, the home game.
4: No, I don't think I was sub that day.
0: I thought you came on, but you scored a cracker late on anyway, and we hadn't played well. It was a pretty dire performance from us. And Ozzy scored, and I think that goal changed us again because we had to kick on from it. And because we hadn't played well and Ozzy scored that great goal, under the lights, we were always great at Goodison. And that night in particular, we didn't play well. Mm. And that kicked us on to the next level, I think. And for the rest of that season, we went on, we beat Man United at home. We had some big performances from us. And there were certain spells along that season that just took us towards that playoff spot against Villarreal, yeah.
5: So that's where
4: I think that was over the Christmas period because I think not long after that game, within days, we signed James Beattie as well, came in that January. And again, you know, you're talking about the manager time and things, right, and things falling into place. I think, it's, you know, that kicked us on again, you know, as a new player, we all need to learn our game. And we weren't aside all the club, certainly at that time, they could go and splash the cash a lot. You know, David Moyes had to identify players. He's been criticised in the past for overwatching players, you know, to watching them 25, 26 times when you should watch them 6 or 7. But with the money that was available at Everton at the time, he had to get it right.
5: Yeah.
4: 4 out of 5 times. So, you know, he did that. James Beattie came in, Arteta came in, and, you know, just gave us that bit of a push that we needed as things had started to peter out. Because as Kevin alluded to earlier, we were playing the season with 12, 13, 14 players.
5: I need to move things on here before the clock comes against me. So that's the season before, and you've explained really well where Everton were and how they got to Champions League qualifier, fourth in the table. Villarreal come out of the draw. Villarreal are a really good team. They will go on to reach the semi-final. That's how good a team they are. Memories of this team, people will remember Riquelme. He was brilliant that whole Champions League season. Marco Senna. Marco Senna is the player I remember most, that team in midfield. Just gorgeous technician. Kev, if we jump in at the second leg, Villarreal have won 2-1 at Goodison. And if people are to remember this whole evening for anything, it's Pierluigi Collina in his last ever game as a referee, ruling out Duncan Ferguson's equaliser. This will level the tie. This will take it to extra time. And Duncan Ferguson scores from a header. And he penalises Marcus Bent for dragging or pulling a jersey in the box. Although admitted afterwards, a decade later, in fact, that when he looked back on TV, it wasn't quite what he saw. It wasn't, you know, Bent wasn't maybe pulling and dragging the way he had thought at the time. So that is what people remember of this two-legged tie and of that night. Give us your overall sense of it and how good a side Villarreal were and how close Everton were.
0: Yeah, they were brilliant side. We knew we had the toughest draw of the lot when we got it. When, you know, there was a lot of conspiracies around it that because Liverpool won the Champions League the season before, we had five English teams in the Champions League, and we were given the toughest draw because of that. There's a number of things going around it. But yeah, we'd lost the first leg. We probably lost the tie at Goodison, if truth be known, because we just didn't play well. We didn't perform at Goodison. I actually played left back. It's one of the first times I ever played left back in my career. I think it actually could have been the first time I played left back in my career. So we had to go a little bit more attacking. So I went left back, and he changed the team around a lot to try to get to play well. We did well in the game. I'd been reffed by Kalina a couple of times playing for Ireland. I always found him really personable and actually decent on the pitch. I always remember that night, for some reason, Kalina was very aloof, very off. He was. I thought he was actually a bit arrogant that night. He wouldn't talk to you, very dismissive, putting his hand in your face if you wanted to have a conversation with him. And it stemmed, I don't know if it stemmed from maybe a couple of challenges that had gone in early on in the game. I don't know. We were maybe having to force the issue a little bit. But Kalina, across the whole night, I felt he reffed the game very badly. I really did think that. And judging him from... He was considered the best in the world at that particular time. I think he'd refereed World Cup finals and refereed bit on the big stage, Champions League finals. And we thought we had the best, and I thought he was poor that night. And I remember the incident. I'd been taken off, actually, during the game. We thought that was obviously going to take us to extra time, and there was only a few minutes left in the game. Corner come in. I think Mikel put a corner in, Mikel Arteta. And we didn't see anything wrong with it. Duncan, free header, scored, put us back into the tie, and that was it, game on. But It was heartbreak. I remember being on the bench. It was heartbreaking, yeah.
5: Leon, sickening.
4: Yeah, it was. You know, just to expand on Kev's point, from my point of view, I'd never been reffed by Colleen before. So, you know, I was kind of looking forward to it as much as you can to be reffed by a certain person. You know, this was a world-renowned star.
5: Yeah.
4: And, you know, he's going to be referee in this game. I think maybe I was the guy. I was subbed that night. I think I might have come on for Kevin.
5: You did, yeah.
4: Midway through the second half. So, you know, to get on, we felt that decisions had gone against us. It's also my first time of playing European football, you know, over the ties. So you knew the referees were going to be a little bit picky about challenges that might you get away with in the Premier League. But even more so on that evening, he didn't allow anything to flow or to be free or football to go. So, but, you know, to get to that position right at the end when you think the big man's popped up with a vital goal for us, only to have it ruled out for somebody else making a foul, it really was sickening. We didn't really know how to process it, and it was it actually took the stuffing out of us from what had been a fantastic season before, you know, potentially starting while that team. Probably took the stuffing out of us till October and November, maybe. You know, before we really got ourselves going again as a team.
5: Yeah, if I was going to bring up that point, because you lost 12 of your opening 19 matches in the Premier League. I think you were close to bottom at one point. Eventually you rallied and you finished 11th that year. But you lost 12 of your opening 19 matches on the back of that qualifier, Kev. So it does feel like the arse fell out of things a little bit.
0: It did. We had Bucharest, was it Steaua Bucharest or Dynamo Bucharest? I think we got in the Europa League as well. We didn't qualify for that. It did. The win came off our sails big style from that result. And we generally couldn't get going. I remember we were all having meetings amongst ourselves in the dressing room. Look, we're going to get relegated here. And we knew we weren't going to get relegated realistically. David Moyes was having meetings with us. We were constantly, it seemed, having tactical analysis from games because of things that were going wrong, when things were probably going wrong the season before in the same manner, but it wasn't transpiring in a goal off the back of it. And this is what happened to us. I mean Leon spoke about that there, where we took us to October, November. Yeah, certainly the first half of that season was dreadful from our point of view. We didn't get going, we were poor, and that was all. It all stemmed from the Villarreal game, definitely, because the come down from our season before, which was such a high, to go to that, it was a dreadful few months. Yeah,
4: well, I think it was because you know, it's the fact that you know, we, as Kevin said, we'd been outplayed in the first leg, so you know, expectations were playing a top team that were going to beat the semi final, but to go there and surprise everyone, surprise Villarreal, definitely. They expected a walkover, having won 2-1 at our place. But for us to turn up and play as well as we did, and should have, except for a referee and decision, should have come away with certainly extra time, and who knows? I mean, that was really what took the stuff. That was.
5: Yeah. Well, I'll be honest, lads. Generally, in this slot that we've been doing, people have been coming on to talk about nice things and fun memories. So sorry to drag you on to relive the one that got away, but it was fascinating getting the story of that 0-5 match in Villarreal and what could have been. Clock's come against us. Fascinating, though. Leon, thanks so much for joining us. Much appreciated.
4: No problem. My pleasure.
5: And Kev, as ever, great to have you on. Good to talk to you again. We'll talk to you soon, I'm sure.
0: Take it easy. See you, lads. All the best.
5: See ya. That is Leon Osman and Kem Caban. We've been picking out Champions League memories of late with thanks to our colleagues at Virgin Media Sport. They are airing over 10 hours of classic games each weekend to celebrate some of those great moments, and I guess in this case, not so great moments in sport. Kem Caban and Leon Osman there.
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1: Okay, Ironman 70.3 takes place in Dunleary this weekend. The race features a 1.2-mile swim from... that's 1.9 kilometres. I'm not going to read out the miles. 1.9-kilometre swim from Sandy Cove before taking athletes on a 90k bike course up the Wicklow Mountains National Park, and then a nice little jaunt of 21.1 kilometres in the run before finishing in Dunleary Harbour with Dublin Bay as the backdrop. Alistair Brownlee, you're welcome. You're doing this race this weekend.
2: Yeah, I am. Thank you very much for having me. I'm looking forward to racing on Sunday in Dunleary for the 70.3.
1: So this is part of the Ironman circuit. You're building up to go into the World Championships in Kona, is that right, this year?
2: Yeah, so over the half Ironman 70.3 distance, the World Championships are actually in 2 weeks' time in Nice,
1: okay,
2: in France. So that's a really big race for me. And I was second at the World Champs last year, so obviously I want to go one better this year. And then the World Ironman Champs, which is twice that distance, is in Hawaii, Kona, Hawaii, in October, the 12th of October. And it'll be the first time I've been there and attempted that. So, I'm looking forward to that and building up to be hopefully in peak shape for that.
1: You were supposed to do a full Ironman in Youghal earlier on this year in Cork, but the weather intervened, is that right?
2: Yeah, it was going to be my first full Ironman. I'm still counting it as an Ironman.
1: I would too.
2: Yeah, I only missed the swim out, and I think I had plenty of time in the water, as it were, because it basically rained for the entire day, so I don't think I really needed to swim. But yeah, I still spent 8 hours, blood, sweat, tears, and toil around the roads of County Cork, so it was a pretty tough day out.
1: I like the way you're ambitiously hoping that Dunleary is going to get you prepped in terms of warm weather training for both Nice and Hawaii. I mean, I'm down with that.
2: Yeah, I suppose it's maybe climate-wise, it's not the perfect perfect copy, but in terms of the course, it's pretty close. You know, you come off the coast of Dunleary, it's fairly flat for the first 10-15k, and then you start doing some climbs up the hills into the Wicklow Mountains, which is beautiful. I've literally just ridden around that part of the course now, really seen it, really beautiful. Reminds me a lot of the Yorkshire Dales and the moors at home, so perfect, you know, feels like home roads. And I've heard there's a bit of an Irish heatwave happening this weekend, so hopefully...
1: Might be 20 degrees.
2: Yeah, absolutely. I might have to put some sun cream on, so as long as the sun's out, it'll be better than my last experience.
1: I want to get into why people do Ironman, particularly when you've reached the elite level that you've reached at triathlon. Is it the same question about the, I don't know, was it Edmund Hillary or somebody who answered when he was asked, why are you climbing these big mountains? He was like, well, because it's there. Yeah. Like, why do you do this?
2: Yeah, well, that's a massive question, and it's not my answer, but the best answer I ever heard is, if you can answer that, then you probably shouldn't be doing it. So, you know, it's just got to be so ingrained and so innate in you that it's what you do. You know, I've done triathlon since I was 8, and before that I was swimming and running and everything. So I've literally done it my whole life, and I think by the time I was 9, I knew about the Olympics and trying to go to the Olympics, and I knew that the big triathlon in the world was Kona, the Ironman World Champs in Hawaii. So, fast forward 22 years, and now I'm trying to win that race. So, yeah, I think it's been ingrained for me for a long time.
1: So is Kona a bit of a white whale for you? This is your Moby Dick, that, like, it's a very big thing that you've decided this is the year you're going to go for that.
2: Yeah, well, it's a massive thing. Thus far, really, my whole career and life has been based around the Olympics and doing well at the Olympic Games. And now, looking more towards Kona, I think a lot of people say beginners struggle to do it first time, and it takes a bit of experience and a bit of a learning curve. And yeah, I think very much I'm going to Kona to learn about the preparation, prepare for the heat, prepare for the distance, learn about that type of racing and the nutrition involved and everything. So I'm very much saying that, but yeah, I think when I get there and get in the race, I don't think I'm going to be, I'm going to be competitive, so, or try to be at least. So, but hopefully I've got a few more shots left in me after this year as well, when I can go back a bit more prepared and know what I've let myself in for, and can be more competitive.
1: So Ironman seems like it's something you can do quite long, but you're kind of only entering into the peak years for Ironman. I mean, I don't know that, but is that right?
2: Yeah, generally a bit like in running, you know, people run the 5 and 10K on the track and then migrate to marathon as they get a bit older. I guess triathlon's a bit like that, that you do the short distance, Olympic distance, which is a race over a couple of hours, and then kind of migrate to do the longer stuff as you get a bit older.
1: And sorry, and then you punish yourself by doing the Ironman as
2: slower,
1: a reward for your career.
2: Slower, yeah. you slow down and go for longer. So yeah, in theory, you're better at it as you get older. But who knows? I've hopefully got a few more years left in me yet.
1: So, the Olympics is obviously huge in your life. We're, what, a year, exactly a year, and I think it was last week or last month was the year to the date. Do you know if you're going to Japan next year? Is that part of your plans?
2: I don't know for sure at the moment. I'd kind of planned pretty much not to after having a great result in London and then Rio, obviously, and to focus more on the long stuff. But at the moment, I guess the best way to look at it is I haven't closed that door completely. I'm completely focused on these next few races. And after I've raced in Hawaii in October, I'm going to decide for sure whether I'm going to try and be competitive in Tokyo and go to Tokyo or not, basically. So I'm definitely not 100% going, and I'm not 100% not going either.
1: What are on the two scales that are making you decide? Is it obviously you want to defend your title, and yet at the same time you want to defend your title, so that's like a good thing, and it's also a bad thing if you don't feel like
2: I think sometimes it depends almost how you wake up that day. You know, sometimes you wake up and you think, well, you know, if you go to the Olympic Games and, you know, you come second, then that's a disappointment and it's not worth doing. Why would I go and, you know, come second or third or whatever, or fourth, even worse? But other days you think, actually, no, to even go to the Olympic Games is probably the best experience in sport. It's super special. And, you know, just to go and to be competitive as possibly can, and train as hard as you can and be on that start line. My mantra for my whole career is, as long as you can stand on the start line, knowing that you've done everything you possibly can to be there as fit as you can, that's all you can really ask for. So, I'm not sure at the moment. And we'll see. We've had the kind of test event recently, and seeing what that's like in Tokyo, and seeing that it's a really, obviously, really hard, hot, relatively slow race, because the climate plays a massive role in the race. So that makes it interesting as well. And there's a relay now in the Olympics for triathlon, so there's a potential to win two medals, which is quite a big deal. So we'll see. I'm trying to keep the door open.
1: You're talking yourself back into it, aren't you? That's what's happening.
2: Yeah. Well, it depends. It depends what day of the week it is. Yeah.
1: It's not a bad thing to be. Is there any part of you that goes, I actually could go and enjoy it in a way and experience the whole Olympics in a way? Because there's no pressure. When you've won two gold medals, surely there's no...
2: Well, there's probably more pressure, because everyone thinks you just can turn up and win again. I've been fantastically lucky to go to three Olympic Games. You know, the Olympics is fantastic, and you know, you do your race and then you can enjoy the Olympics without the pressure. But I think you don't want to go to the Olympics kind of just to enjoy it. You want to go to perform. And
1: I don't mean to to enjoy it either. I just mean that you'd actually be able to...
2: With a little bit of, kind of foot off the gas, as it were, yeah.
1: Or like... psychologically a little bit less damaging to yourself if you don't win it. Like, you know what, actually, I'm here, I'm gonna be myself, as opposed to just the... I mean, look, I'm saying it now and I don't believe it myself.
2: Yeah.
1: You're not gonna change.
2: Yeah, maybe. Now, I think, it's still that same question, you know, could you be happy going knowing that you probably aren't going to win? You know, I think that's basically the bottom of it. And I still don't know. I guess that's part of it. That's the problem.
1: When did you become that cold assassin that you've described there? Were you like that as an 8-year-old?
2: Maybe not. I've got a younger brother, obviously, and I think he'd probably say I was like that as an 8-year-old. I think similar to why do you do triathlon, I think I've always been very competitive. And from doing my first cross-country races around a muddy field in Leeds, I think I just always wanted to get better and try and win races, and I think I've always been a bit like that.
1: Your mum was a swimmer and your dad's a runner, is that right?
2: Yeah.
1: And so did you go swimming and do running with them just like for fun, and suddenly go, actually, you know, I'm good at this and I'm not bad at this? How did that work out?
2: Well, my mum was a swimmer, and she took both of us down to the local swim club, and she had a bag of medals that she had won as a as a young girl, I guess, and I was like, just, well, I want to win medals. So I got told if you go to the swimming club and enter swim galas, you can win these medals, and that entranced me. I think even, you know, I was probably six at this point. My dad was a runner, and so we both of us got into running and did school cross country and
1: what
2: fell
1: type
2: running
1: of runner
2: stuff.
1: Was he a cross country?
2: Just a bit of cross country and just right. for fun and enjoyment. And they're both very kind of active and outdoors. So a lot of our holidays and weekends are spent going for walks and runs and mountain bike rides and stuff. And so, yeah, we just became very active.
1: Were they kind of happy to see the competitive nature in you as kids and kind of encouraging to it? Because it's, you know, how to get your kids into sport. Obviously, people want your, you want your kids to enjoy sport forever, but if they're good at it, there's also a little bit where, if you're good at this, you could, you know.
2: Yeah, I think the opposite to being pushy, I very much remember my mum constantly being like, well, only do if you enjoy it, and if it stresses you out too much, don't do it. And so, yeah, very much the opposite, and very, you know, kind of concentrate on your schoolwork and, you know, don't get too into your sport in that way. So I guess the opposite to your normal pushy parents, but at the same time, you know, massively supportive. I think by the time I'm kind of 13, 14, you know, a few mornings a week, every weeknight I'm at least going to a swim session or a run session somewhere, and at the weekends going to a race. So, you know, a hell of a commitment from your parents.
1: It is, isn't it?
2: Yeah.
1: And do you look back on that now and kind of realise that and kind of think that none of this would have happened without that? But you obviously had the drive as well, but it's a team effort at that point to go, okay, we're going to go for this.
2: Yeah, absolutely. It's a massive, massive commitment. I don't think ever, you know, my mum or my dad would have sat there and thought, right, we're doing this because both of them might turn out as professional athletes. They just thought it's what they want to do, so we're going to do it for them. And yeah, a massive team effort, and I'm very thankful for it. And it's part of, when you look at things, there's hundreds of like things, people that have helped you out and decisions that have helped you out along the way that people obviously not so much, but just little decisions that almost kind of look that actually have you didn't join that swimming club at that point, you know, yeah, nothing would have happened. It's amazing when you look back like that.
1: Do you have some of those you kind of go, oh, that was a sliding doors moment for me?
2: Yeah, absolutely, loads of them. You know, I guess a big one would be at 11, I went to a school that just happened to be the best, basically the best running club in the north of England. And so there was a coach who'd been there for 40 years, who took groups of lads out running every lunchtime, and basically that's why I went from being a good runner to winning English schoolboys titles, because I was running every single lunchtime, being kind of coached through it, got taught to enjoy and love running, and didn't get sent for that school for running, that's for sure, you know, so a complete chance. There's lots of things that are really similar to that.
1: So you were obviously really good at swimming and running and cycling as a kid, because again, just to kind of reframe this for people who are listening, here we are in 2019, you've obviously won 2 gold medals, but triathlon was not a very popular, well-known sport when you were 8 or 9. It was still kind of it hadn't quite been dragged into the mainstream the way it's exploded in the last 10 years. Like, you were actually part of that explosion, you know, the popularity of yourself and your brother in England has helped to kind of raise the profile of the sport. You're in the vanguard of it, as opposed to having people to kind of stand on the shoulders of. Again, your parents are like, yeah, you can do triathlon, it's a thing you can do. I mean, did it feel like it was unusual?
2: Yeah, it was definitely unusual. I think, you know, as an 8-year-old, like I said, been swimming, been running, did a bit of cycle racing, did a bit of fell running, cross country, whatever. And triathlon was just another thing to try. You know, I tried football, cricket, whatever, very unsuccessfully. You know, music. Our parents were great. I think one of the things I say a lot, and when parents of kids ask me, I think the important thing is, you know, try absolutely everything, have that exposure, but hopefully there's one thing or a couple of things that really take the imagination and then support that, rather than it's really easy. And I think you see it a lot that kids and young people get maybe shoehorned into something and then the parents try to support that route and they don't have this kind of really innate enthusiasm for it. So I think having that exposure to everything, I think, is really crucial. And I was innately useless at anything involved hand-eye coordination, so did endurance sport, kind of found triathlon, and I wasn't exclusively doing triathlon, I guess, as a kid. I just was completely entranced by the fact it was the three sports I enjoyed doing, and the kind of technical aspect of it, the fact that you're at a time jumping out of a swimming pool, jumping on your bike, it's laps, you're kind of a complicated course, the transitions, the all those things that I thought were really kind of interesting and intriguing to race rather than particularly just running around a football pitch or something. And I really enjoyed that. And I think that's why I chose triathlon. But at the time, I guess the anecdote I talk about a lot is that when I'm 10 and people say, you know, what are you doing this weekend? You say, oh, I'm going to do a triathlon. People are like, what's that? You know, literally, what's that? And I guess 5 or 6 years later, my mid-teens, people kind of starting to know what it was. And then in the build-up, I think we, Johnny and me, saw a massive change in the build-up to the London Olympics, which was the fourth time triathlon being the Olympics. But I guess in the UK, all of a sudden, triathlon's becoming one of the really big sports because it's free to watch. It's in the centre of London. You know, everyone can turn up and watch it. Massive. I think 500,000 people turned up to watch that race. You know, incredible experience. And fast forward a few more years, people kind of know what it is and almost watch it and follow it on TV. It's on live terrestrial TV in the UK. You know, a massive change to people all the time in the shops. Like, how's that Spanish fella? You know, are you going to beat him this weekend? Incredible. And I think now the biggest single change, as we talked about just before, is that people know what it is, know you can kind of follow it, and most importantly, know that you can have a go. And it's not, as 20 years ago, this sport that super weird anorak people did on a weekend, you know? I think that complete change of consciousness, that it's a bit like a 5K with the right amount of time and the right amount of training. Literally anyone can do a triathlon if they prepare for it, and it's a massive achievement to complete one. And isn't that a fantastic thing?
1: That's the thing. And like we were talking off air, like we have found that here when we got our two teams together, there was a little bit of competition and everybody finished it, which was, you know, which I'd say a lot of people thought, well, there's no way those guys are going to finish that, and next year hopefully we're all going to do our own individually. So it's mad how the sport grows like that, and it gets its teeth into you, and you can see how it's still got loads more room to grow. Did you feel like you had to be an ambassador in the midst of like the pressure of preparing for the London Olympics as well? It's like, okay, so this guy, he's our spokesperson, get out there and tell everybody this is amazing. You're like, well, I just gotta go over here and do all my training, because otherwise I'll be, you know, not a great ambassador who finishes 15th or whatever.
2: Yeah, well, I think that in a nutshell is the trade-off and the skill of a professional sports person's life, you know. And you need to do what you need to do to train and compete to the best of your ability, for sure, and then, you know, box that off. And outside that, what else can you do, you know, in terms of promotion, sponsor activity or whatever? So yeah, there's definitely part of that, and you've got to try and never let that second thing encroach on the first. And it's a balance that you're constantly kind of fighting in some ways. So, and it was obviously massive in the lead up to the 2012 Olympics. But I think I kind of never felt it was solely my responsibility. I kind of felt that the performances were by far the most important thing, and if I could get that right, that was the main thing. There was definitely loads of talk in Britain, especially that Britain needs some Olympic medalists in triathlon, and that'll change everything. So that was one of the small weight on my

0: morning before that race, I was sat on the sofa with Johnny in the hotel room, just on the edge of Hyde Park, and the main news story running was, isn't it amazing all these people have come on coaches from Yorkshire to watch Al and Johnny, you know, from the swimming club, from the running club, from, and we're thinking, flipping hell, we better not mess this up, you know. So yeah, the pressure's there, and really every single race, every single interview, every single everything in the lead up to that probably prepares you to be able to deal with that in some way. And it's that active, for me, it was that active preparation actually in the discipline for years and years beforehand that I think allowed me to be able to deal with that at that time. And
1: it gives you the confidence on the start line to say, I've done everything I possibly can to get here fit. I suppose you're in an unusual situation too, in that you do have your kid brother with you everywhere, who might be your psychologist in a weird way.
0: Well, some kind of wall to bounce off, I guess. Anyone who knows Johnny, we wouldn't call him a psychologist, but whether it's that or not, I think having someone there who's obviously very similar to you, going through similar things, I think was really important for both of us.
1: Can I show you this clip from 2016? I think you probably know what this is, but maybe talk us through a little bit of it. It's up on that screen so this is the World Championships?
0: Yeah, this is the World Championships in Mexico, in Cozumel. At the end of 2016, it's after the Olympics, so I've just won and Johnny's second in a perfect season. And if Johnny crosses the line first here, he's going to win the world title. I think this is the great end of the year. I just basically want to finish and have a few beers and get on with life. And I come around this corner and I know he's got heat exhaustion and he's in trouble. I've had heat exhaustion, so at this point I'm like, I'm just going to get him to the finish line, which...
1: The good lip readers there will be able to tell that, you know, he might have been...
0: Swore at him in some shape or form, yeah. So I'm like, yeah, you effing idiot or something. And get around this corner and I'm like, oh gosh, the finish line's further than I thought it was. So we're running towards the finish line at this point. I'm thinking, just get him to the finish line. That's where the medical help is, and that's kind of my job done at that point. He's got heat exhaustion, and I've had heat exhaustion, so I kind of know what's going on. And then at some point running down here, I actually look behind to find out, to try and work out where the next person behind, because I know Johnny, if he still crosses the finish line at some point, then he's still got the points for the world title. So push him across the finish line, and then obviously he's not in a great place here, and he gets taken off to intensive care quickly.
1: It was intensive care, was it?
0: Yeah.
1: I mean, you did push him over the finish line, and then kind of, it wasn't like, okay, are you okay? It was like, I can't believe you forced me to do that.
0: Yeah, well, no, I knew that if you crossed the finish line together, we would have got disqualified, and I also knew that by then I'd worked out that he needed the points for the World Series, so if he got across the finish line, he might still be in a shout. And actually, the guy who ended up beating him, Mario Moller, and it's probably a good thing that Johnny didn't win the world title in those circumstances, but if Mario Moller had finished one place, I think he was 7th or 8th, and if he'd been 8th or 9th, Johnny would have been world champion off that, and that would have been, I think, on reflection, it's probably a good thing that Johnny didn't win the world title after that.
1: It's an amazing scene. When you're looking back at it, you're kind of excited by watching it, and you can kind of tell, but it is an amazing bond that you two actually have. Like, it's not a competitive slit your throat, but it is also...
0: Oh, it can be at times, yeah. Definitely, yeah. But I think, you know, first and foremost, we're brothers, and we train together, and, you know, work hard together and push each other on. But then, yeah, I mean, if there's neither of us had been anything wrong with us, and I could possibly have been there to beat him, I would have been doing everything I could to beat him as well.
1: It's a mad relationship.
0: Yeah, I think it is. It is absolutely mad and strange, probably seems strange to a lot of people, but again, it's something that I guess we've grown up with and has developed in its way over a lot of years.
1: I think you guys were the first brothers on podium since 1906 in the Olympics, is that right?
0: Yeah, something like that. All kind of stats that I've forgotten. In an individual sport, I think people have done it in team sports.
1: Yeah. And do you feel like you wouldn't exist without each other at the level that you're at the minute? That, like, I don't know if you've read all those coaching books about these weird clusters of world-class table tennis players coming from three streets across, and you're kind of going, well, something, it's not in the water, it's obviously there's a coach, or they drove each other on, or there was some weird synchronicity in their training that actually inspired them to, and this mad competitive spirit.
0: Yeah, I think it's really hard to put your finger on it, because what, you know, is... Where we grew up, was it just the perfect environment, plus all these lucky sliding door episodes that we've talked about? Did that allow was it these external factors that allowed us to be

0: were, and then so there was two of us, and actually there could have been 10 of us in the same area, and you know there could have been 10 competitive world class triathletes, or was it actually us and the fact that our kind of mindsets and then the competitiveness between us within that environment that made it special, or is it kind of a combination of both of them? And it probably is the combination of you know, right environment, right time, right people around us in terms of parents, coaches, friends and family, and then the each other pushing each other on. And I think it's a happy storm of all of those, and if you maybe take any of those ingredients out of the pot, then you end up with us not being quite as successful.
1: Yeah, you're just a little rung down if there's one of those pieces missing. I often wonder about the ability to practice is the thing that I think separates most world-class athletes from everybody else. It's the bit where something isn't perfect and you keep going and going and going through the repetitions that normal people would just go, that's grand, that'll do. I've done my 1,000 repetitions, but you guys are doing 3,000 repetitions, and that's the difference. In endurance, it's often the ability to deal with boredom in the middle of long training sessions that a lot of people can't deal with. It must be at some point in the middle of a training session, you're, okay, I've done this cycle 1,000 times. What's your inner monologue at that point?
0: Yeah, well I think this is the talent question, really. People talk about talent and what makes people good athletes, nature, nurture. And I think that's the nail on the head, actually. Talent is, a lot of the time, being able to do the training, you know, that's a talent in itself, having the focus to be able to do, to be able to repeat a snooker shot 3,000 times, or to be able to do lots of long bike rides and get on with it. I think that's something that a lot of people don't necessarily think of when you say the word talent, but it's some kind of ability. But there's other things that you can do to make it kind of psychologically easier. So, you know, when we talk about motivation a lot of the time, when you talk to people think motivation is sat on the sofa, you know, tonight at 8 p.m. on an evening, and you kind of know that you should go to the gym and you can't be bothered to motivate yourself to get off the sofa and go to the gym. And for me, I've always thought that's kind of willpower as such, and the skill in that is removing willpower from your life so you don't have to use it, because you've only got a certain bucket of willpower that you need to use when the weather's really bad, or you're really tired, or you have to get out to that session you don't want to do. And you know, you can't do that 3 times a day. You'd only last 5 days. So it's making your life easy so you can train. So having good people to train around you, having a great squad, so having the swimming pool that's relatively close to your house, making it part of your lifestyle, making it habitual. So, you know, like, you might get up and go to work in the morning, my alarm goes at 7 o'clock and you're going swimming. It's not an option whether you're going swimming or not. You're going swimming, living in a great place, and lots of little things like making it easy that your bikes are all working order and on a wall in your garage, and all you have to do is get your clothes where you know they're going to be, grab your bike and get out the door. Not those tiny little psychological hurdles that might make you not go out of training some of those days and miss the session that might make the difference in the long run.
1: Are you motivated, or like in the build up to Rio, were you motivated by, like, a lot of people think, oh, I'm going to think about the gold medal in, you know, from 2 years out, or is it actually I need to hit certain interval scores and I need to put a certain number of kilometers into my legs for the cycle? Are you micro focus, or are you kind of constantly going, I've got that big dream in my head the whole time?
0: I think it's a combination of lots of things and motivation. So if you break it down into you know, into a day, you know, so you get up in the morning, your alarm goes and you're going swimming, and that's kind of this habitual motivation. It's what you do. You're not motivated by the Olympics. You then go downstairs, make a cup of tea and get in the car, and you might be motivated by something as simple as having a heated seat to sit on. You know, just break it down like a normal person. You're motivated to get to the poolside because you see your mates and you're having a laugh, and then, you know, you might motivate yourself to dive in the pool with the fact that you're going to have a bacon sarnie for breakfast afterwards, and then 20 minutes later you've done a warm-up and you're in the middle of a really hard set, and you're motivated by the fact that my brother's next to me or someone else, and you're racing him in the pool. And so, you know, within half an hour, 40 minutes, you've motivated by a handful of different factors. I think every so often for me, you're going out and you're pushing especially hard, or it's that session you don't want to do, and you're thinking, yeah, you know, the Olympics is in 6 months' time. Get out and do it. You need to do it. So, and I think you probably do take that little bit more intensity into an Olympic year than you would in other years. And maybe all that is that extra 2% of motivation that makes you do that 2% extra that you wouldn't otherwise do. which can be dangerous in itself. But yeah, I, for my training, you're training 20 times a week, say, pretty much 3 times every day. I couldn't motivate myself to get out the door 3 times every day, 6 months of which are winter, and it's like 3 degrees because the Olympics is in 2 years' time. No way.
1: In the middle of a race, what are you saying to yourself?
0: In the middle of the race, just trying to be really focused and break it down. Just get up this hill, get around this corner, and there's a dangerous corner coming up. Just, get to this next barrier or whatever, break it down into small chunks.
1: And so there's no great kind of... I've got to do this. There's no fallback. It's just small process.
0: When your mind wanders and you're starting to feel a bit sorry for yourself and you're thinking my legs hurt and it's not good. At that point, you've lost the simple focus and your mind's wandering. That's probably when you're having a bad race.
1: Does that happen? You've been there.
0: Yeah, for sure. When you're not really caught up, in the moment and really focused on what you're doing. When you can see someone in the crowd or when you're thinking about what you might have for dinner that night, or I think that's when you're having a bad race for me, because you've just kind of given up with the racing and you're thinking about other things.
1: You tend to win, obviously, you win races when you cross the line, but you tend to win kind of a lot of close races as well. So it's not like you're killing everybody in the swim and then killing everybody in the cycle and jogging home. There's a competitive racing element to that last bit as well. Was the running always the thing that you were strongest at, like even going back to being a kid?
0: Yeah, pretty much. I've kind of always really enjoyed and loved running. I've had some great coaches and teachers and friends at school particularly that kind of had a massive impact on my running career. And I kind of live in an area where there's lots of people running and it's got a great kind of culture of running and endurance sport. And yeah, in Olympic distance triathlon, running is the really crucial part of it.
1: And in that last kilometre, when you are actually flat out racing against two other people who are also screaming in pain but desperately trying not to show it, at that point, what are you telling yourself?
0: I'm only thinking, if the race is going well and you're really completely involved in the race, you're basically thinking of nothing. All you're trying to work out is how can I beat this guy next to me, and you're completely involved in the tactics, when should I go, how should I go, if it's really, really hard, I've always had this thing that you just, if someone's running hard in front of you, all I'm doing is focusing on a tiny point on their back and telling myself that nothing else in the world matters at that point apart from making sure that dot doesn't get any further away. And just complete feeling like you pour your entire energy into just moving forward, really.
1: Is that painful? Are you suffering?
0: It is massively painful, but you're trying to take away all the pain and just make it super simple and break it down into small chunks.
1: Was winning the Olympics everything you wanted it to be, or is there also an automatic feeling of crash sometimes? That, because you've talked to various athletes who are like, oh yeah, I felt the sense of relief after it, I didn't actually feel that euphoria and that joy. Did you get euphoria? Did you get relief? Did you get just okay, I've done that thing that I've always wanted to do, what's next?
0: Yeah, well, I think a lot of people talk about this, and I've been lucky enough to win it twice, and I was lucky enough to know that when I ran down the finish line in Rio, I was really lucky to do it twice, and I didn't get the chance to kind of soak it in as much in London as I'd like, so I had the time and the kind of place of mind to soak it in and really make the most of it, which was super special, because London was... Yeah, there was definitely a lot of pressure going into it, a lot of expectation, basically everyone just thought I was just going to start and win the race. And I was thinking, yeah, but there's all these things that go wrong, you might not win. And so I crossed that finish line and, one of the 100 emotions that was going through my mind at that point was relief and just thank gosh that's all over. There is definitely that, and then definitely the part of you that, especially for London, I really clearly remember in 2005 when London won the bid to win the Olympic Games, and I didn't think I had any chance of going to the Olympics at that point, but thinking, wow, Olympics, home Olympics, isn't that amazing? So almost every day for those 7 years I'd probably thought to some extent of the Olympic Games and that Olympic day and prepared for it and done everything I could to get there, and then when it's over it's like, wow, that's gone. So there was that to an extent, but it didn't last too long.
1: Yeah, that's a bit mad. Everything poured into this moment. Mm. The moment happens. Okay. Mm. And the world doesn't end, because you kind of feel like that's an end for everything, right?
0: Yeah, well and I think a lot of your, well, my preparation strategy is, you know, don't even let yourself think what it'll be like when you cross that finish line. You know, everything is, what can I do to make sure you get on the start line in the best possible position to win that race? You know, everything down to your thought processes, the training you're doing, and then you're not even allowing yourself to think what it's like to cross that finish line. So when you do, it's like, you know, you don't even know really what you should be feeling. But yeah, I think I kind of took it in my stride and got on with it, and enjoyed a few weeks afterwards.
1: Well, that's good. And like, have you begun to allow yourself to even think about what life is like when all of this finishes, when the athlete stops being the athlete and the competitor, and you emerge back into civilian life as a human being like the rest of us?
0: I think that's a really tough question for any athlete to answer, because I think you've got to be so absorbed in what you're doing pretty much that you don't allow yourself to think too long term. And I guess at some point it'll be like that, and I think whatever I do, I'll be riding my bike and running most days anyway, and I think I'll still be competitive in some shape or form, whether that's the local fell race or something, I don't know, but I'd be involved
1: Ironman
0: in sport.
1: Master Series for over 50s, over 60s, over 70s, you'll
0: maybe,
1: be the annual
0: maybe,
1: champion
0: yeah,
1: in Kona.
0: Maybe, we'll see.
1: Well, listen, have a great time in Dunleary, have a great time in Nice, and best of luck in Kona. I know you don't enter anything without the expectation that you're going to win it, but the first time in Kona, surely you're allowing yourself to think.
0: Yeah, I'm telling myself very much I'm there for the experience and the learning experience and to see what it's like for future years, yeah.
1: How long is the, if everything goes well, what kind of time should it take?
0: About 8 hours.
1: I mean, it's madness.
0: Yeah, it's madness. When you say it like that, you're like, well, yeah.
1: It's madness. Yeah. Well, listen, best of luck with it. The Ironman 70.3 takes place in Dunleary this weekend. The race is 1.9 kilometre swim in Sandy Cove. And then the cycle is all the way up the Wicklow Mountains, and then a 21K run before finishing with Dunleary Harbour and Dublin Bay as the backdrop. And hopefully everybody gets out and cheers you. Alistair, great guest. Thanks a million for joining us.
0: Thank you. Thanks so much.
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3: I didn't have that desire and motivation to continue on, and I was very much, as I said, at peace with my decision then, knowing that there was no what ifs. I was very much set on, I am walking away on my own terms, and this is exactly what I needed.
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0: FM. Off the ball.
1: Frank Lampard has officially announced his retirement, although apparently the good people who follow the MLS were pretty certain that he'd retired before he got there. He had an absolutely astonishing career for somebody who, in the early days, you weren't really sure exactly if he was going to make it.
2: No, I think he had a hard time at West Ham when he came in as a young player. Jared, I think Harry Redknapp was the manager. His father had played there for years, as you know. And he got a very, very tough time, apparently. And I think a lot of people were surprised then that he was transferred to Chelsea. But then again, Chelsea weren't the team that they were about to become under Mourinho and those people. So, but he did have a hard time. I have a lot of admiration for him, Jared. You know, apparently he wasn't or didn't consider himself a gifted player. But he worked extremely hard and made himself into a really, really great servant for Chelsea.
1: His goal-scoring record is absolutely sensational.
2: Yes.
1: For a midfielder, his goal-scoring record is great, but his actual goal-scoring record stands comparison with anybody else in the Premier League, including a bunch of strikers.
2: Oh, yeah.
1: I
2: always considered him a striker, Jer. A striker coming from a deep position. I never considered him a real midfield player. He didn't initiate things from the middle of the field. He wasn't clever around the middle of the field. I think he was a striker coming from a deep position, which was brilliant. He did it brilliantly. But I always felt that's why him and Gerrard playing together in the middle of the field were never successful for England. I think the two of them were very similar. I think Gerrard was a goal scorer coming from a deep position and getting on the end of things, as they say, Ger. But I think when they played together for England as midfield players, you know, you have to start something to get to the end of it. And I don't think they were capable of doing that. But certainly in the teams that they were in, Liverpool, free to do what they were good at, Lampard for Chelsea was terrific.
1: Yeah, English footballer around that time was kind of obsessed with 4-4-2 and everybody, so they had to be the...
2: Exactly.
1: The midfielders.
2: People have said over the years, Jerry, look back, you know, Gerrard and Lampard can't play together. It's not that they couldn't play together. It's just that the two of them were very similar in the way they played, and they never had a build-up from a midfield position, you know?
1: Yeah, so if you took a midfielder in there to do that job for them and let the two lads play much further forward...
2: Yeah, well, Scholes came in, as you know, Scholes was a top midfield player, but was shoved out to the left wing at one stage. Well, not left wing, left side of midfield, which he wasn't his position at all. But it's very, very, very difficult to fit players in. I think of the England team in those days, they had Scholes in the middle field, and one or the other of Gerrard or Lampard. But because the two of them were so good for their club teams, it was very difficult to leave one of them out, you know, on their displays for the club team. But I think to get the balance, I think one of them would have been enough in the team.
1: Yeah. Could they have played together with maybe one of them playing off the striker and actually not having...
2: No, they'd miss out on it then. Because, see, if you play off the striker, you're already up in the position, but you're back to the goal. And coming from a deep position, which you're coming behind the ball. You know what I mean?
1: Yeah, maybe...
2: It's easier to mark. I don't think they wouldn't have scored. I think if you'd have played him up beside the striker, they wouldn't have scored anywhere near as many goals.
1: Yeah, sorry, maybe a better question then. Could you have played with just one striker and let the two of them do what they were supposed to do while playing a midfielder instead?
2: Well, you have to... Well, you only can have so many midfield players here. You know what I mean? You can only... I'd say you could have had one of them at a time, say with Scholes and somebody else in the middle of the field, and let one of them... But I think it's asking too much for two of them to do the same job.
1: They're just getting each other's way.
2: Well, you wouldn't need two of them, you know.
1: Yeah.
2: And you're missing out on a genuine midfield player in a setup like that.
1: The type of career that he's had, it kind of feels unlikely that we're going to see somebody be as successful as he was for such a long period of time and score that amount of goals from that position. Unless maybe a Dele Alli figure is actually capable of replicating
2: it. Well, yeah, I think he's capable of doing it. I think Dele Alli wouldn't do as much in midfield. Now, I'm not saying Gerrard and Lampard were useless in the middle. They did a certain job, Gerrard, you know. But I think Dele Alli wouldn't do as much in midfield as they would do. But I think he might well score more goals in his career, if he looks after himself, keeps his temper down a bit, and really keeps himself fit. But Gerrard and Lampard, the top of it, they were terrific players in what they did. Yeah, the goals that they scored, Gerrard for Liverpool and Lampard for that. It's just, I felt that they couldn't actually combine well enough in the middle of the field to be genuine midfield players and score the goals that they did.
1: Yeah.
2: But there again, I don't think there's a player, apart from Bobby Charlton, who was a genuine midfield player, scored that amount of goals, yeah.
1: Yeah.
2: But nobody else that I know of.
1: It's funny because you kind of, you think of Paul Scholes as a fairly regular goal scorer, but actually I don't think he's as close to Lampard's figures.
2: Oh no, he wouldn't be. He wouldn't be, but Scholes was a really genuine, I think he was the best midfield player of his generation. And wasn't used properly with England at all. I mean, Scholes could control the ball, he could initiate the moves, distribute the ball, score his fair share of goals, but he could really, really contribute in starting the moves. Yeah, he was. I mean, Scholes was the outstanding midfield player of his type for probably 10 years.
1: Yeah. Better than Roy Keane?
2: Well, he was different to Roy Keane. See, that was a great combination. You know, Roy Keane was much better in winning the ball and getting the ball back than Scholes was. And Scholes had more vision and creativity than Keane had.
1: Yeah. Okay.
2: So it was that was a really good combination.
1: Scholes, just looking at the figures there, he scored 107 goals for Manchester United and Lampard was at 193, yeah. I think was the figure. So.
2: Yeah, but you find that Lampard wouldn't have, you know, they call assists now, Jared, wouldn't have made as many goals as Scholes did. In his time, you know, from the middle of the field.
1: Yeah, for sure.
0: Off the ball. GAA.
3: You know, when I thought back to the start of the year when I was coming in, you know, one of the things I kind of pictured in my head was the idea of having my son out on the pitch. For me, like, that was, like, an amazing, that was like a dream, and obviously everything else that came with this.
0: Join in the obsession. 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
1: Okay, you are welcome to a very special edition of the Crappy Quiz. The Republic of Ireland begin their World Cup qualification campaign on Thursday night against Sweden. But the real serious business is happening here today. It is a special Ireland player versus Ireland player versus Ireland player edition of the quiz. We've got three players in the room here. First of all, we have got Birmingham City's and Republic of Ireland's Louise Quinn. Louise, you're very welcome. How are you getting on?
2: Yeah, just really looking forward to doing the crappy quiz, yeah.
1: Yeah, as you should be. My question is, where is the head bandage and why is this not a permanent part of the set?
2: I know, it's... We're getting a special tape coming in and I can't actually reveal it until later in the week.
1: That's an exclusive, you've heard it here first. We've also got Liverpool and Ireland's Leanne Kiernan. Leanne, how are you getting on?
3: I'm great, thanks, yeah.
1: Thanks a million for joining us here. It is a hugely high-pressure scenario, which I'm sure you're aware of.
3: So I've been on the edge of my chair in the last 10 minutes waiting on Louise.
1: And then we've got Megan Connolly of Brighton and, of course, of the Republic of Ireland. Megan, you're very welcome.
4: Thank you.
1: You ready for this?
4: Yes, absolutely.
1: Well, let us get into this straight away. Round one is the boring questions round, as I'm sure you're all aware, but we're changing it up a little bit today because round one is actually going to be the boring teammates round, and there's actually nothing boring about these questions. So in this round, I'm going to ask you a straightforward question about one of your teammates. They may or may not be in the same room as you right now. Each correct answer gets you 1 point, and then we move on to the next round. So Louise, we'll start with you. Leanne Kiernan was eventually taken out of Cavan to play in England, but as you know, Cavan has never been taken out of Leanne Kiernan.
2: No.
1: Can you tell me what sort of farm Leanne proudly hails from?
2: What sort of
1: farm? What sort of farm? So I'm looking for an animal.
2: Yes, pigs.
1: Correct.
2: Pigs.
1: The works. That was very easy.
3: That was very easy.
2: Yeah, I know.
4: I know.
1: Well, it got...
2: We're still waiting for her to bring them into camp one day. We'll get there.
1: That's actually a really good idea.
3: Yeah. I'll get my dad to bring up the trailer.
1: It was made even more famous in an athletic piece there recently as well, so everybody knows about the pig farm at this stage, so it's a real claim to fame. Megan, I've got you written down second here, so we'll go with you next. How many times has Louise Quinn been crowned Senior International Footballer of the Year?
2: It's probably before you were born, Meg.
4: I've actually seen the list recently.
1: Saying, I'm going to be there.
4: It is multiple times. Three.
1: So close. How many times is it?
2: Two.
1: It's two.
4: I was going to say two.
2: Thanks, God.
4: I knew you had two, but I didn't
2: Do
4: know.
2: Do you remember that? I can't remember. Someone definitely stole it from me. Probably Denise, I'd say. She stole it from me 1 year.
3: No, yeah, three. We knew it was three.
2: Yeah. She's over.
3: Who is she?
1: 2013 and 2019, in case you're wondering at home, were the 2 years that Louise Quinn was crowned Senior International Footballer of the Year. So it is 1-0. Leanne, your first question. Megan Connolly, like yourself, played a bit of GAA when she was growing up, as well as excelling in football. But can you tell me, this might have come up in conversation before we clicked record, can you tell me what Cork club Megan would have represented in underage GAA?
3: I can't at all, but I'll give it a go. I'm going to say Nemo because our brother's there.
1: Is that correct?
4: That is
1: correct. It is indeed.
3: Is it? Yes. Unreal.
1: Well done.
2: That is a good
1: All Ireland Skills Champion in 2011.
4: Oh, no. It's Nemo Rangers.
3: Oh, no, I know it's Rangers, but like,
4: maybe.
1: No. What are we going to do about this? All Ireland Skills Champion 2011, is that true?
4: Yes.
3: Go on, girl.
4: Yes. Thank you.
1: What
4: 10 years ago?
1: Where does that rank in the all-time great sporting achievements in the Connolly household?
4: It's one of the highest.
1: I would expect
4: I have
1: so.
4: The trophy.
2: Yeah.
4: In centre stage.
1: Yeah. But it's the 10-year anniversary of that. We need to get nostalgic for that. So it's 1-1-0. Megan, you're yet to get off the mark, but plenty of time. Round two is the stats round. So in this round, I'm going to give you the list of three footballers. And all you got to do is tell me who's got the most of the stat included in the question. It'll all make sense when I ask you the question. Louise, question two for you. Which of these has notched up the most league assists for their club so far this season? A, Sam Kerr, B, Trent Alexander-Arnold, or C, Katie McCabe?
2: Ooh, let's see. Sam, I'm trying to think, she usually sets up Frank Kirby, maybe not as much. Katie is up there, but maybe has more goals. Ooh. And then I am a Liverpool fan. How's Trent getting on? I'm still, this season... I'm still going to go for our own Katie McCabe, to be honest.
1: Good decision. Yeah, correct. Katie McCabe has got 3 assists. Sam Kerr and Trent both have 2 this season. There was that mad stat about Trent creating more chances than anybody ever or something recently.
4: Yeah, so yeah.
1: Kind of a trick question, I guess.
2: Yeah.
1: But you held strong. Katie McCabe is the correct answer.
2: Always.
1: Megan, who has scored the most league goals for their club so far this season? A. Lionel Messi. B. Antoine Griezmann. Or C. Louise Quinn.
4: Lou.
1: Final answer. That's not fair. I didn't ask anybody else to do final answer. It is correct. It is.
4: Yeah,
1: Louise
4: Quinn. Yeah,
2: league goals. That would be it, because Messi only scored
1: in Champions League.
4: Griezmann hit off the mark.
2: Listen.
1: At his next
4: level.
2: Again.
5: Go on, girl.
2: I know. Champions League, overrated. Don't need to play in that competition.
1: Like Louise Quinn, you are also off the mark, Megan Connolly. You are on 1. Louise, you're on 2. Leanne, to level it up and to go joint top of the table. Which of the following players has the most Irish caps? A. Emma Byrne. B. Ony O'Gorman. Or C. Robbie Keane.
5: Well, I know Anya's on 100 and something. But it's got to be the Emma Byrne, surely. She's like a Hall of Famer and everything.
1: It's not.
5: It's not.
1: It's Robbie Keane. Emma Byrne has 134 caps, which I thought was more than Robbie Keane. Robbie Keane's 146 caps.
5: Wow, okay, that's okay.
1: Which is...
5: So I'll take that loss, because I was really sure it was Emma.
1: And so was I, to be honest. But Robbie Keane comes out on top on that one. So it's Megan on 1 point, Leanne on 1 point. But in the lead after 2 rounds is Louise Quinn on 2 points. But there is plenty of points to be scored in this round. Round 3 is the Great Minds round. Now, sometimes in the quiz, we get a bit experimental, and usually you shouldn't do it when you've got 3 new guests, but I've done it today, so this could be an absolute disaster or it could go great. So in this round, I'm going to need you to take the pen and paper from under your seats. I'm going to ask you a straightforward question, and your answer must be either yourself or one of the 2 players sitting beside you. If two or more of you have that name written down, you will all score a point. And if you're on your own with your answer, you will not score a point. So you want to match your teammates' answers. Ooh. So no showing your answers to one another. Again, this will make perfect sense after question number 1. So, which of the 3 of you is most likely to be the Ireland manager's pet? Write down your answer. Leanne is ready. Megan is ready. Okay,
4: I'm
1: so
4: not ready yet.
1: Oh, you're not ready yet?
4: Yeah.
5: We both know who it is.
1: I'm thinking about it. Oh, this is obvious, is it?
5: Yeah.
1: Okay, well, you can reveal your answers. Who have we got?
2: Meg.
4: I said myself.
5: Yeah.
1: Meg, well done. I mean, you're all scoring points there.
5: Straight away. I was writing a point as you said it.
1: Okay, question 2. We've got 5 of these.
2: Okay. Oh, yeah. Need to leave space then.
5: Yeah,
1: question 2 is... See, just 1 sheet of paper. We're good with the environment here. A scenario for you. The sub goalkeeper has just got sent off. Which of the 3 of you is going in goals?
2: Oh, that's actually a tough one, isn't it? Which one of the 3 of us is going in?
5: Okay.
1: Are you all ready?
2: Yeah. Terrible handwriting.
1: Who have we got?
5: Lou.
2: Lou.
4: Oh, I'm back myself.
5: She's got the highest.
4: Knees in the back line.
5: Good in the air.
2: She puts me up front. She might as well put me in goals.
4: She puts me up front.
2: I'll go
5: Jack
2: anywhere.
5: Jack of all trades.
2: Anywhere you need me.
5: Yeah.
1: This is... I hope I haven't tempted fate here now, and then on Thursday night there's like a massive brawl at a restaurant. Like, no, I'm the goalkeeper here. Question number 3. Which of the 3 of you is best at Gaelic football? Leanne, quick with the answer once again. Who have you gone for?
5: I said myself, but I don't.
1: Yeah.
2: No, I
4: said Leanne. Yeah.
1: There you go.
2: Yeah.
4: I was going to say myself, but that would have been the 3rd answer in a row where I said myself.
2: You are a County Cavan player, aren't you?
5: In my day,
1: yeah.
5: Years
2: yeah.
1: There you go. But what about being a 2011 All-Ireland Skills Champion?
2: I was really considering that.
4: I'm not
2: going to
4: lie, I did scribble myself out.
5: Yeah.
4: Because I thought...
2: And then
5: I need to give somebody else
2: I'm from Wicklow.
5: You're from Wicklow.
2: I'm from Wicklow. We're in the intermediate now. We won the juniors there a few weeks ago.
1: There you go. No dissing Wicklow on this quiz today. Question number 4 in the Great Minds round. Which of the 3 of you is most likely to become a manager after playing?
5: Easy one.
1: This is the second last one from this round, and then we're on to the rapid fire round. So, plenty of room. Louise and Leanna both got 100% in this round. Megan, you've got two. So, who have you gone for?
5: Louise.
6: Lou.
5: Yeah.
1: Correct all round.
6: Yeah.
1: That's
6: may something. Not be real life, but, you know, no. Potential.
5: I put you as a manager.
1: And then finally, question number five. On match day, which of the three of you sings the anthem the loudest? Would have been an easy one to find out with no crowds over the last couple of years. So, who have you gone for?
6: Lou?
4: I think we all backed ourselves.
1: No points scored.
5: I swear, Denise Sullivan turns around every time. And he's like, Christ, Leanne.
6: See, we're nowhere near each other,
4: exactly,
6: are we?
4: But,
6: and I do it in a good, like, baritone. I'm the bass. So I put Fahy off because she starts high, but I'm always down low.
4: Yeah.
6: And I stay low.
5: Okay, all right.
6: Because I can't pitch
5: low.
6: Change.
5: I'm way up here.
6: No.
5: Thinking I'm Adele on the pitch.
1: Thank you for taking part in the brand new Great Minds round. So the scores going into the final round is Megan on 4 points, Leanne on 5 points, and in the lead on 6 points is Louise Quinn.
5: Cool,
1: so
5: girl.
1: We move on to the rapid fire round. The score you get in this round will be added to your scores in the previous round. I say there's going to be 40 seconds for everyone to answer from the same set of questions. What I've got is 10 questions, and we're just going to run through them. So we're going to start with you, Louise. If you get a question correct, I'll keep asking you questions, and when you get one wrong, you get deducted a point, and then I move on to Leanne because she's in second place. So you ready, Louise?
6: Oh dear, yeah.
1: Right, let's go. So, name any of the joint top scorers at the 2019 World Cup.
6: At the 2019 men's or women's?
1: Women's World Cup.
6: Women's World Cup. Joint top goal scorer, Ellen White.
1: Correct. What was the final scoreline in your last international fixture?
6: 3-2.
1: Correct. Who is the most recent goal scorer for the men's international team?
6: Callum Robbins. No, Shane Duffy.
1: Ooh, going to have to accept the first answer here. Well, mainly to just like spread the questions around here a little bit, because you were flying there with Shane Duffy. Which club did Vera Powell manage in her last job before the Ireland gig, Leanne?
5: Club.
1: Yeah.
6: It's quick fire, isn't it?
1: Yeah.
5: Yes, it's quite slow fire.
1: Houston. I'll give you that, but I'm going to need the next one quickly. Who has got the most assists in the WSL so far this season?
5: Ken Kebb.
1: It's Frank Kirby. So Megan, you're in. So,
4: points.
1: At the men's Euros during the summer, who did Italy beat in their semi-final?
4: Oh, goodness. Denmark?
1: It was Spain.
4: Oh, God.
1: Who won the gold medal?
4: Can I pass and go another one?
1: Louise, who won the gold medal in football at this summer's Olympic Games in women's?
6: Yes, it was... Why can't I remember this? Oh my God, it has slipped my mind.
1: Canada. Leanne, name the England manager.
5: Serena Wigman.
1: Correct. Who did Piemont beat in last year's FAI Cup final?
5: Oh my God. Wexford.
1: It was Cork City. And who was the last woman to win the Ballon d'Or, Megan?
4: Oh, was it Megan Rapinoe?
1: It was indeed. So that brings you to 4. Leanne, you finish on 5. Louise, you finish on 6 by the skin of your teeth. You are the crappy quiz champion. Take it away. This is like 2 International Player of the Year awards, but even better. So what do you have to say for yourself?
6: Again, it's going on my mantelpiece. My mom is going to frame this somewhere and laminate it. She laminates everything.
1: What we need to do is like just print off like an A4 page immediately.
6: I'd
1: so that
6: love
1: we have a physical prize.
6: Of something, please.
1: We will get it out to you. You've been great sports, Louise, Leanne, Megan. Thanks so much for joining us here in the Crappy Quiz, and best of luck Thursday.
5: Perfect.
6: Thank you very much.
1: Cheers.
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2: It's brought to you by Guinness 0.0.
4: Theo, really nice to meet you.
5: And you?
4: Retirement's obviously going all right.
5: Yeah, all good. Not too bad, actually.
4: This is the life, little trips to Dublin.
5: I haven't really been to Dublin before.
4: First time over.
5: First time over. I mean, I had experience come down when I was playing for the under-21s, but you come in and out when you play as a player. So, yeah, I'll have to have a bit more time in next time.
4: What did you do in those initial weeks post-retirement? Do you sit down and make yourself a list of things you want to do that you couldn't do over the previous 20 years, or you've been fairly chilled?
5: No, to be fair, a little bit. That skiing was one thing I wanted to do. Motorbikes, I wanted to ride motorbikes.
4: All the dangerous stuff.
5: All the dangerous thrills, high adrenaline things, yeah. And time with family. I wanted to have a lot more time with family, being present with the young children. School was really important. Now being settled was just good, but it's a nice balance. And then I've still got the football fix as well. But it's happened very quickly, everything, to be fair. But yeah, it's got loads of trips. In fact, I've got a ski trip in a couple weeks' time, so I'm straight. My son goes off piste through Powden, and I've just got to try and keep up.
4: Okay.
5: And I'm adapted already, so
4: brilliant.
5: I'm keeping up with him.
4: Like so many players, when they retire, they have that identity crisis that every part of them is linked to just being a footballer.
5: Yeah.
4: Had you thought about that in advance of retirement as to what was the other Theo Walcott away from the pitch?
5: Well, no, to be fair, I've always done therapy every week, and I always feel like it's a way for me to grow and to learn about myself a lot more and just past histories and traumas, etc., and basically learning about myself and who I want to be. And it's helped me into a better person, to a better man as well. And as well, I feel like I've always wanted to do things, try new things, but I'm pretty normal, honestly. People always might expect, footballers to be quite unapproachable, but trust me, I'm someone who's pretty down to earth, to be fair, and I do very normal things. Like, when I say normal, I do things that are fulfilling, exciting, and what matters to me. And it's been a nice transition, to be fair. It really has been right now.
4: How'd you deal with the bit where people don't think you're normal, which would have been, since you were a very young kid and you're a superstar footballer, and there's people don't approach you because, well, maybe it's a bit of both. Some people approach you too often, they don't know the limits, but other people think, wow.
5: Well, I mean, put you in a situation when you're having a meal with your family and then some people walk past and shout, yo. You imagine how you feel there at that moment when you're in your family moment, you're eating at a restaurant or whatever, wherever you are, and then suddenly someone comes back and is filming you whilst walking past you. How you feel in that moment, because obviously social media cameras and everything these days, so you feel like you're always on show to some extent. So that's the difficult bit to try and cope with. But yeah, I mean, people even ask them for pictures while I'm in the toilet. I'm like, can we just maybe have a picture somewhere else?
4: Yeah.
5: But they're like, no, I'll be 5 minutes. Like, yeah, but we're in a toilet. But like, it's just, I'm meeting really interesting people.
4: That always being on, because look, you're in the restaurant with your kids and the kids are acting the way everyone's kids are.

0: Mine are good.
1: Yours have always been good.
0: Can I give out to them here? Because somebody's going to be filming me and go, geez, Theo, walk
2: up. No, to be fair, when you say it, like, can I... See, this is the thing of it. With my the way I'm bringing up my children, at times we always expect them to be a certain way. They're children.
1: Yeah.
2: So you have to have patience. Their minds aren't developed like an adult's, and you need to understand that. And I always tell, like, you know, someone who's recently just had a baby, I said, you have to have patience, not just with your children, with your partner. It's all about patience as well, and learning and trying to help them go through life. So, yeah, that's where I'm at right now. But it is interesting because at times my boys would be like, God, Daddy, seems just, you're not going to sign it. Like, no, I mean, you boys, I'll deal with them in a minute.
1: Yeah.
2: So they understand, but look, I can't, since I cut the hair, some people might not recognise me as much, to be fair, which is different. But yeah. My boys are like, you cut the hair, Dad, you should have kept the hair. So I'm going to grow it back,
1: Grow
2: the hair back. And I'm lucky I can do this.
1: Well, exactly. And are the boys of an age where they understand what Dad achieved?
2: Yes and no. To be fair, they understand what I've done. I mean, it's all changed as well, but I've got, obviously, the medals, I won FA Cups. You know, I've got a lovely book of all the goals I scored for Arsenal, over 108. So it was those moments I could show them back, and the trophies and the hat tricks and things like that, and little experiences of past history in the Premier League. And to be part of the Premier League for, you know, my career was fantastic. I was really pleased with, but, you know, they have interests as well in our music, sport as well. But look, it's my time's done, and my time's with somewhere else now.
1: What age were you when you started doing therapy?
2: I was, goodness me, so probably when I did my knee injury when I was 24, and it was sort of on and off at times, because, you know, I feel like that's one thing with men particularly, always struggle on that front of it. You think things are good and then you go away and you don't do it. I think it's all about continuing to do it whilst things are good as well, you know, not to just think, I'm fine now, I don't need it.
1: Yeah.
2: I think people forget about that. And I think it's just a gradual process that you need to stick with if you want to learn more about yourself.
1: Did you have that self-realization of, this is something I feel I need to do to understand myself better, to get through this injury better? Or were there people at Arsenal at the time, senior players, Arsene Wenger management, who recommended to go down?
2: Well, yeah, Arsene was very into that. He always brought something different into the game when he first came into the club. Obviously nutrition and that health style and the balance, and he brought in therapists at the time, and it was all obviously sport driven, performance driven of course, but then other things would come involved. But I always, you know, when you have a big injury or big trauma happens in your life, there's always that fear of, could it happen again, or will it happen again? With, for instance, a knee, it was always, I needed to get that first whack and just not think about it, I suppose. But and then go back to your strengths of what developed you and made you into play in the first place, and just always remember that, always remember your strengths there, because they're always going to guide you through anything.
1: Yeah.
2: And I just went for that, really, and it seemed to help, and I seemed to have then actually developed away from it, because I had to develop in the sight of everyone really at age 16, when some players at that stage aren't even considered to be anywhere near the first team, and I had to go to World Cup straight away, and then obviously everyone knows what happened next, and not playing and then having to deal with that as well. So that's the side of it where people might not have realised, and in hindsight, you know, I'm really pleased with how my career went.
1: I was really struck by Arsene Wenger's tribute when you were leaving Arsenal, and he described you as a mental and moral leader. Like, that is a heck of a compliment.
2: Yeah.
1: Because, like, people could talk about all you did and all the numbers and the stats and all of that, but from somebody with Arsene Wenger's success and background and experience and the amount of players that he would have had come through Arsenal through the years, to be called a mental and moral leader is, like, that's nearly as good as it gets.
2: Yeah, I mean, I was never the player's going to be that leader by... You know, on the football field, my leadership for me on the football field was how my quality would just shine out. But I'd always have time for people off the field to talk to them, if it was one-on-one, not so much in a big group if it was a couple, but always try to look at a lot of positives in any negative that I always feel. You know, I did my knee injury, my son was born. It's all these things that happen in life. And we always focus on negatives of lifetimes. We always forget about, you know, the main thing, which is, you know, life's all about enjoying living, right? So we shy away from that. But yeah, those compliments were you know, obviously I learned a lot from himself, the players that were at the club at the time of me. Obviously I had to develop very quickly in a man environment and whilst I was still a kid.
1: Yeah.
2: And that was difficult, can't deny that, but I got through it because not many would have, I'm pretty sure.
1: When you reflect on that period and working under Arsene Wenger, do you feel you were very fortunate to have a manager who put a lot of stock in that mental and moral leadership, that it wasn't the traditional old school English, you need to be the guy who goes in and nails somebody in the tackle, you need to be given the speech the day before the game, where it's all about emotion, that actually your style of doing things was something he had an appreciation of?
2: Yeah, it was a calm influence he had on players, because you need to be able to adapt to certain players in the dressing room and his qualities. Arsene was very good at that, of when to talk to people. I remember always, if you would want to ask, you know, say you didn't play for a few games or something, you wanted to go speak to Arsene, you'd always come out of the room thinking, did he answer my question? But then you're thinking, I can't go in there again now. I've had half an hour with him. And then you would get something out of it. Yep. But
1: so always, would you come out feeling better about things?
2: Oh, you'd always would.
1: Right.
2: That's the mad thing. But then you would always think, my question answered? You doubt yourself and think, yeah. I think it was. But look, he was very smart at that, and he really helped him develop the young players come through. Obviously Cesc Fabregas was one of his main players that he developed into the person, the player, and obviously he's now doing pretty well for Como. It's actually, in this moment in time, obviously brought him up, so I can see him being at Arsenal at some point. Arsene Wenger, I've learned a lot from him, but I bumped into him actually at the Euros recently as well. Okay. And he's just not changed.
1: I get the sense from afar he probably takes an enormous amount of pride as well when he'd look at the man you've developed into, when he looks at what Cesc Fabregas did as well, that the players he brought in at a very young age, that he put so much trust in at a very young age.
2: And as well, he's always there for guidance.
1: Right.
2: With anything. It could be absolutely anything. And that's where I like, is the fact that the connection that he will always have with all of his players.
1: Yeah.
2: You know, meant a lot. You know, it wasn't just about the footballer. And I think it's important to know that, you know, it's going back to being normal. You know, deep down, players are normal, as long as they at times need to just get out of that bubble that sometimes they live in sometimes.
1: How did you feel then? You were away from Arsenal when he left, but that was final couple of years, certainly the final few months at Arsenal, where I remember being at the Emirates for games, and like it was almost quite toxic between the fans. Some who felt, because all he'd achieved, they needed to stick with him. Some who felt that the time was long since up, that almost disrespect creeping into him around the game.
2: Yeah, it was quite hard to see, because our main goal was essentially was being top four, like a lot of clubs now bite your hand off to have. I think Arsene's whole, pretty much whole Arsenal career, I think you only had like one or two seasons tops in Europa, but you know, 16, 17, 18 he was in Champions League.
1: Yeah.
2: And I played Champions League for 15, 16 years for pretty much 10 years for Arsenal. Well, it's not too bad, and a lot of teams would bite your hand off for that. Look at United right now, like they would 100%, the transition they've had from Alex Ferguson has been difficult. It's always going to be difficult. That next guy is going to be hard. But yeah, it felt right for him to move. I did feel like he was going to move earlier, to be honest. I really did, because I felt like after the FA Cup when he won it, I thought this was a really nice time to really just say, look, I've taken the club as far as I can. But he just loves the game, and he loves Arsene Wenger, doesn't he? I always think of Arsenal and I think of Arsene, you know?
1: Yeah.
2: His name
1: is so interlinked.
2: It's linked, isn't it?
1: Yeah.
3: This week on Diverted.
4: What have you heard about this festival?
5: That they fight each other, and some people in the past, they choose to die. So
4: you say that they choose to die?
5: 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If somebody die, for the whole community, is like an offering for Pachamama, to say thank you for what they have in life, the products, all this stuff.
3: In episode 3, we're going to Bolivia.
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1: I ended up watching the 2007 League Cup final last night, which was your first.
2: It's a bargain.
1: First, Chelsea.
2: Cardiff Stadium, your first
1: Arsenal goal.
2: Yes.
1: Where you put them in front, and you talk about your way of doing things. It was feisty enough. It was a big scrap at the end. Mm-hmm. You're not in the middle of it. You're just sort of standing, and there's a little brush.
2: Have you seen the size of me?
1: Like you were dead right. Like, do you go back and do you ever watch matches? Do you ever look at some of those in full and what type of player you were? And like, what are you then? 17 at that stage when you're scoring your first goal? Like, it's, it was a good goal as well. Yeah. Like, the pass in, the finish, the calmness.
2: Yeah, I mean, I've watched that recently, actually.
1: Right.
2: And just even the players on that pitch who are very gifted players, a lot of people might not. Diaby, who, bless him, had a lot of bad injuries. He was a gifted footballer. And not many people know who he is.
1: Yeah.
2: But he was gifted, seeing him day out. And I always remember signing on day with him and Adebayor. I stood in the yellow pages because they're that tall, just for the photo op. I'll never forget that. But yeah, no, I do look back on certain moments, particularly, you know, the first of many goals for Arsenal. The run at Anfield always stands out. The Newcastle hat trick, the FA Cup win, obviously stuff for England. But yeah, the first, no one forgets the first. You know?
1: Particularly after, I guess, the 7-8 months you'd had before that, and thrust into the spotlight with the World Cup selection. And again, even just reading the different articles at the time and the day of the squad announcement, like Sven Goran Eriksson saying, oh, I've never actually seen him play a game, but I watched him in training and he looks great.
2: Yeah, so I mean, I wasn't savvy to all the media outlets and everything then, and I didn't want to be, because I just feel that's not my focus.
1: Yeah.
2: It's going to be, I knew I shouldn't have been there. I was way out of my depth at the time, but it made me into a player and the person I am now. There's opportunities, and then obviously coming into England, set up, I knew how it worked. But as well, even the players there are really good, because I'm sure they would have had their whispers amongst themselves. Of course they would. But then I would earn my respect on the field of how I trained. I mean, I know Rio's come out, JT's come out and saying, like, at times when we had 1v1, it was me and Aaron Lennon, and they just couldn't stand us.
1: Right.
2: Because we were just so fearless. And it was really refreshing to see. And it's just a shame, you know, I didn't get a chance to play.
1: So in training, when you go into camp and you're in sessions ahead of the World Cup, do you feel comfortable? Do you feel actually I am on this level?
2: So around the place at times, I feel a bit not part of it, should we just say. I've got a camcorder recording myself for the World Cup at 17. All my experiences filmed, and you look back on that. I mean, it's only eyes for me at the moment, this moment in time. And you slowly see a difference in, you know, we're talking about mental health and stuff like this. It's interesting to see this young boy experience, like a dream, obviously playing the World Cup's great, but it's slowly fading away. It's quite interesting to watch back when you're a lot older, thinking, wow, you shouldn't be there.
1: Yeah.
2: But then again, I think, well, what an opportunity, what a great experience it was when you think about it. And the respect I had on the field, because that's what I knew best, was when I played football, that's where I stood out, and that's what, you know, Sven, bless him, he saw. And yeah, like I say, it was just a shame I didn't get a chance to play. Obviously Aaron came on and did his stuff in a certain game. I think Rooney got sent off, and that was my chance to come on if he didn't. So yeah, blame Wayne for that.
1: When you look back at the video, like, do you feel sorry for yourself in any way?
2: No, I don't feel sorry for myself at all. I remember the penalty
1: shooting. Looking at that kid, are you going, oh Jesus?
2: I just learned, thinking, if anyone else in that experience ever happens again, not quite sure if it will, but if it did, I've got such an insight that people might want to pick at some point, or players, and that's where I feel like I can help and guide people, and even, you know, with decision makings and things like that, to really be thoughtful on it, because how it can affect someone. Look at me, I grew up very quickly, but some people might have really struggled in that environment, you know. So I could have gone the completely other way, but, you know, luckily I didn't, and I managed to have a really successful career.
1: When you think back to that period and your impression of yourself as a footballer, and, you know, you'd already played senior football, you'd been with Southampton, you haven't played for Arsenal as of yet. Right. Like, when you get the call up, everyone thinks, whoa, superstar. Does your mindset change around yourself? Do you go, bloody hell?
2: I was expecting more than superstar, I wanted more. No. Do you know what? When I moved from Southampton to Arsenal, the hardest thing was not telling my friends and teammates at the time. That was the hard thing, even the transfers.
1: Okay.
2: It's so hard, because you just keep it in.
1: And again, you're 15.
2: Yeah. And yeah, that's always a difficulty. And but the end, and getting branded superstar and Wonder Kid and Wonder Walcott, and just got that actually kind of fits. you know, just it's some nice memories. It really is. And I got loads of newspaper cuttings. You know, that I've been shared in the time that I've kept, which is nice because it is a core memory. It's history that will always be there. You know, being the youngest ever England goal scorer as well, hat trick. Sorry.
0: Yes.
2: That's a nice one to have. Will it be broken? I hope not. But look, it's something that I had to deal with, and luckily the person I am, the people I had around me, and the way I am now, I've managed to shrug off a lot.
0: Yeah, because we see a lot of young sports people emerge across various different sports. It feels like there's very little in sport though as intense as England at a Football World Cup.
2: I think it was Freddie Adu, remember that name?
0: American.
2: I played against him international under-21s level when he was at USA. And he was again, and I'm not quite sure where his career has gone to at this moment in time, but like everyone expecting this thing, and you can be engrossed in that, and it's a shame whatever happened. I don't know, but he was a good player, but something didn't quite work, and for whatever reason he had all the gifts. But you got to be, you're not saying he's not a strong character, but you got to have some strength in there. So yeah. Luckily I had that, and I managed to map out a career that a lot of people bite your hands off for.
0: Absolutely. You talked there about, having scrapbooks and having have the camcorder footage. A lot of players, when they leave the game, they're sort of done with it, and they have vague memories of matches. Do you have a photographic memory of different games you played in as well? Or
2: I mean, some people might not know what camcorder is.
0: Yeah, well, that's very true.
2: I do have photographic imagery of games and everything. Like, I really do, particularly really good moments. I find I had certain moments of in dressing room situations, like when we won the FA Cup. It's the one thing which is quite frustrating. It's frustrating as a player, and you see it in players, is when the drug testers come. And yes, it's part of the game, it's part of any sport really, but when you just think of the human side of it, where you've won a trophy, that those scenes you want to see in a dressing room and be part of, I wasn't part of that because I got drug tests on the FA Cups. So I had to go in into a little room hidden away, give a sample, miss that moment. And I'm like, wow, where am I going to go now? Like, but that's the side of it where you'd hope it would change.
0: Yeah, that's a shame because and I don't want to rub it in. As you know, that's the one people go, the bit is where you lock the dressing room door and everybody else is outside.
2: Exactly.
0: It's just that core group who
2: And I was just little, I was just like, just come with me. He's like, no, you need to come inside in the room. I'm like, and that's the frustrating, especially in those moments, because it's not often you win things as a player. You talk to some players who haven't ever won anything.
0: Yeah.
2: For me, they have won because they've won becoming a professional footballer, because it's not easy. And people go, oh, they're the trophies, they didn't win this. Yeah, no, they've won. They've won in life with what they've achieved to become a professional footballer. It's not about the trophies and stuff at times. People get really fixed on that. And I get it. I do get it. But you got to forget, it's not easy becoming the elite in anything, but particularly football. It's a very interesting, hard industry to be involved in. So, and I managed to get out the other end.
0: Yeah, you certainly did. You come across as quite reflective and very thoughtful on your career, which can at times imagine be a negative in terms of being a footballer when there's so much outside noise all of the time. Would you have been very aware when things were tough, when criticism was coming in, when people were asking questions? Would that have affected you?
2: I don't think it did affect me. I think even now, being this role, I get it.
0: Yeah.
2: I get it a lot more, and just understand that it's just a new job. And it is what it is, and there's no hard feelings about things. I've met people who have said things in the past, and I don't, people are always entitled to opinion. I get it. But that's why I'm going back to giving people insight to a footballer's life of what it's actually like, because people don't realise at times what it can be like. Going back to the restaurant sagas and just day to day or whatever it looks like. And even people following you, the paparazzi, people might not even know about the paparazzi anymore. Like, you had the paparazzi, the wags, all that side of it that you had to deal with at a young age. Goodness me, you could have fallen off a cliff.
0: Well, 2006 was the peak of that.
2: That was the peak of it. So my partner had to be involved in all that as well.
0: That was just Baden-Baden, was it?
2: That was Baden-Baden. Yeah, it was Baden-Baden. So yeah, Mel was part of all that, which you didn't choose to be that. And it's to be something that you're not or want to be, but people try and mould you into something. And that's why I feel like football is always going to be important to me. Of course it is, but there's a lot of important things as well, you know, you need to remember.
1: Like, I was listening to Colleen Rooney talk about that period, and again, it feels like a lifetime ago, and people's attitude to privacy was maybe so different at the time. There was this insatiable demand for knowing every little thing, like the pressure it put and the effect it had on the wives and the girlfriends for years afterwards.
2: Yeah, I mean, just not... Yeah, even when I... You know, of just getting the first picture of me and partner. And in the little village where I was, it was a big story of obviously me going to the World Cup, and the paparazzi actually knew where we lived at the time and tried to follow us from the house, right? And the whole village, we wanted to make this paparazzi job a living house, so we could go out individually to the car and just go off. But all the village pretty much surrounded this car. And I'll never forget, there's this mum who had a baby in her hand, and the paparazzi said, "I will run you over if you don't move out of the way." And we're talking human beings here, just for a picture.
1: Yeah.
2: That's how desperate people got. Imagine that day and age, you're going to run over a woman and a baby. So whoever that was, well done in life, put it that way.
1: And are you, when that sort of thing is happening,
2: people wouldn't have known
1: you,
2: that.
1: Are you questioning, Jesus, is this worth it? Like, was your love for the game always a driving force, and no matter whatever was happening on the side, you could focus on your football?
2: Yeah, so no,
1: or did it ever get too much?
2: No, football was always my main focus of enjoyment, but because I started so young, people was like, "Oh, he's finished early." I was like, "Well, I started really early." And I just fell out of love with it a bit, with everything now, and I wanted to do other things and have other passions, and I was done with moving all over the place and never being settled, and just felt, "Nah, I'm done now, I'm quite happy." And I feel like there's a sense of that happening a bit more often. Obviously, Eden Hazard's done, he's retired. He started off very young. Gareth Bale started off very young as well, similar ages. You know, Mesut Ozil, they all started so young. I remember being in the under-21 tournament, European Championships, against Ozil, and he put us under the sword. I think we lost 4-0, I think we did. What a player he was. But, you know, and I know he likes his motorbikes now as well. So, yeah, I just think at times when you do it at a certain point, it's okay to do something else. And I've gone into something else. People say you retire, but I've gone into something else pretty quickly, very similar to the way I've started my career, to be fair.
1: And when you're coming towards the end then, and you're starting to have those thoughts, is it the outside influence, the family, the not wanting to move, that is the overriding factor in deciding to retire? Or is there any part of you going, "Well, I'm just not the player that I was, and I don't want to be that guy hanging on for dear life at the end"?
2: I will show you a video of me playing in a charity game recently. I could still...
1: You still got it?
2: Yeah, absolutely.
1: You're going to go on... you'll be the guy on Soccer Aid who's
2: if they
1: running
2: want me,
1: riot.
2: If they want me, yeah. I mean, I scored in Soccer Aid actually last year. But, like, look, it's there. I could. If I really looked after myself, I could come back. No problem. The pet people want me to come back. But no, I just feel that I just enjoy other things now.
1: Yeah. So there wasn't that bit of, again, looking at it completely from the outside, you go, "Well, you go back to Southampton and it's not what it was at Arsenal back in the day, and you've had such a great career. Why would you want to just play out your days there when you've experienced the absolute pinnacle?"
2: Yeah, so I experienced the absolute pinnacle, and I always wanted to finish at Southampton, just in my mind. I mean, when I got the move from Everton, which was great, I took a pay cut. I wasn't about the money. I wanted to go to Southampton. I never played in the Premier League for them. There was something about that for me, wanted to do that. Yes, but we got relegated. It was a disappointment in the end, with loads of change. There was a lot that was going on there, but I felt hopefully I helped someone in that capacity. I remember Nathan Teller grabbing me, actually. He's at Leverkusen, he's doing incredibly well. And he grabbed me, and it was Ralf Hasenhüttl at the time, the manager, and he was playing out of position. He's like, "I'm just not going to..." He wasn't enjoying it. "I'm not going to play in position." I was like, company's in for me. Burnley, it was at the time. And he won't mind me saying this, but I said to him, "You've got a young, up-and-coming manager who's got some really interesting ideas, who wants to play you in the position you're happy with. You're answering all your questions for you already." Off the back of that, he moves. He has a great season in the Championship for Burnley. He has always dropped down the league. It's fine. He had a great season. Now look where he is. Playing Champions League, scoring last night. I mean, I always feel like moments matter. I'm not saying me speaking to him has made that, but he answered the question for me. But I was there for him to be that sound block. And I hope I help someone in some capacity at Southampton. And it's one of those, I'm here to help the next generation. That's why potentially starting the coaching side of things.
1: Okay.
2: I'm going to learn a different side of it and learn people that know the game in that side, but I can give an insight to our players' perspective. So it'd be interesting.
1: And is that a with the ultimate aim of becoming a manager at some stage?
2: Oh, I don't know. Goodness me.
1: You prefer the one-on-one?
2: I don't know yet. I'm right at the start of it. You know, like, I had no idea how it would develop. I know some players had loved it, but then not liked it. We'll see. I feel like I'm quite invested in it. It would be interesting to see, but I feel like I can, even if I don't help a player become a professional footballer, becomes a better person in life and goes on to successful in other ways, then I've helped someone there. But I do feel like I've got a bit to give. We will see in time. Yeah. But yeah, I think international level would suit, I feel. But yeah, the younger size, there's too many egos in the first team.
1: And international level is sort of the time for the motorbiking and the skiing and all that as well.
2: There you go, half terms and get away, yeah.
1: Well, actually,
2: that's where the camps are. Thank you.
1: Yeah,
2: thank
1: enjoy. You. We look forward to seeing what happens.
2: Thank you very much.
8: Settle in. On Off the Ball. It's brought to you by Guinness 0.0. 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
1: All right, everyone. Welcome, welcome, welcome. How's everyone? Give it up. Now, when I introduce this man in a second, right, just pretend you can't see him, right? Pretend it's this big, huge surprise, right? So I don't know how many people here are familiar with the series You Had to Be There that we've done. But we started it about 3 years ago, and the first two guests we had were football journalists Graham Hunter and Jonathan Wilson. And initially it was a very detailed view of like a player or a sports person, an athlete who played amazingly at a game or event that you were at. And then eventually that evolved into just an overall event or a game. And now what it's become is basically a conversation about life. So it's probably at its best iteration. So for the last year, we've had Paul Mescal do his You Had to Be There with Owen. We've had Danny Dyer, Armando Iannucci. And just before the All-Ireland Hurling Final, we had King Fisher. We were trying to get him to play Killah at Croke Park, and the GAA never did. But we made our best efforts to it. But amazingly, in the 3 years that we've done this, we have never had the man behind me. So I think it's fair to say, with the best players, the best games, and the best stories, there's only one man for it, and that's the former Republic of Ireland manager and all-round legend, Brian Kerr. Welcome, welcome, welcome.
2: Well, that's not a bad start.
1: You're a music man as well, as a football man.
2: Yeah, I am, but, you know, it's hard to keep up with it all. I looked at the list, and I said, Jesus, I don't know that many of them. But I was able to put a few pink hearts on a few of them and say, oh, I want to see them. But it's hard to keep up with it all. It keeps changing, doesn't it? But it's a great lineup. I've seen four bands so far. All good. I'm baffled.
1: The lasting memory on you, for sure.
2: Hold on. Oh, no, they were all right. So I'm waiting on the rest of it.
1: So you're, you know, renowned for being one of the ultimate football and soccer people in the country, but people might not know that Brian Kerr was a fairly dab hand at hurling back in the day, a goal-scoring hurler.
2: I think a dab hand would be an exaggeration. I played hurling, I played Gaelic football and hurling for my school, St. Michael's in Chicago, which is now a museum, a bit like myself, a museum part. It's Richmond Barracks now, the school is. But I played, a bit, played in Croke Park, played in the two finals for the school. I actually played an under-17 hurling final, and I got 3 goals in the hurling final. At the time, you were allowed to kick the ball. I got 3 goals in my left foot. They were all calling me Christy Brown afterwards. But anyway, so I was all right. I wasn't bad. But soccer was... Soccer was my first love, although I went to a lot of other sports events. I went to a lot of Gaelic, hurling, basketball, rugby. I even went to water polo, I remember, in a bit of madness one weekend out in Black Rock to watch a kind of Ireland, England, Wales and Scotland in water polo. But I went to anything at that time, but soccer was my first love. So, still have it. But still have a bit for the guy as well. Like, I managed to get a ticket last Sunday at 2:30. I got a call from a mate of mine. A mate of mine has a burger van, right? It's a very original man, the name. His name is Shea, and the burger van is called Shea's Burgers, in case you come across. So Shea rang me at 2:30. He said, have a ticket if you want it. I said, I'll have that. And I lashed over to Croke Park. I was sitting on the couch watching the build-up to Donegal and Kerry at 2:30, where I was sitting in Croke Park behind the goal at 3:10. So I did rather well. It's good. My house isn't near Croke Park, but I got a rocket and got there quickly.
1: Your list is extensive, so we'll get into it straight away. Just one last thing before that is, the fun fact about you is that you were soccer mad growing up, never played a game of soccer for the school.
2: Well, I'm of an age where there was a ban on soccer and a few other sports, but soccer was the main one. You weren't allowed to play soccer if you played Gaelic, and you could be suspended and so on. And that was a regular thing. There'd be photographs of teams in the paper, soccer teams, and blokes would have their heads down like that, so they wouldn't be, not to show the ball patch, just so they wouldn't be identified by the GAA people. You get suspended. There was people where I lived, I lived in Drimna, and there was three lads played called Cooney, three brothers, and they played for Dublin in the hurling. And they all played for a team called St. Stephen's, a junior soccer team. And I remember seeing a picture in the Herald one night, the junior soccer page. And the three of them were faceless in the picture because they were all playing soccer. And that was it. Anyway, when I was in school, we weren't allowed to play soccer, but we did play soccer. But if there was a caretaker called Mr. Coote, who would confiscate the ball if he caught us playing. And when he showed up in the yard, we'd let on we were playing Gaelic. And that continued on to my secondary school. The last year I was in secondary, the Leinster School's soccer tournament started, but I just missed it. I finished me leaving that year. But I ran cross country. I wasn't bad. I'd have been great out here, except for that hill up there. Jeez, it's a hard hill up to the main stage, isn't it? Anyone try it? It's tough going. Well, it'll be like at 10 o'clock tonight, 10:30, we make it for the Fontaines.
1: It was during this time that you're talking about that your first entry comes from, the 1966 World Cup. And before we get into that, how many people here are actually from Waterford? So, big group of here. By a show of shout, how many people here are from Waterford? Because there's a connection here for the 1966 World Cup, Argentina quarterfinal.
2: So, I had a brother walking in London. He was managing. How are you? You're welcome in. It's no problem. It's loads of space. Lovely soft seats. Anyway, he was managing a pub called the Gunnersbury Arms in London. He rang me da the night. The opening match was England and Uruguay. It was a nil-nil draw. And he rang me da and he said, will you let the umpire come over? So I was in the pram at the time. It's now since 66. So they duly put me on a plane within 2 or 3 days to go to London to the World Cup. So I was at loads of matches. There was matches, believe it or not, in the dog track. It was a bit like the old Kilcowan Park. There was a dog track, White City. And there was matches played there. The group was England, France, Mexico. And England, France, Mexico. What's the fourth one? How do I remember that?
1: I'll find that for you now.
2: England, obvious, right? So anyway, I was at the quarterfinal with England and Argentina, and it was an infamous match at the time because Argentina were booting them and kicking them, and so it was a warm, hot, sunny day. But there was another quarterfinal on the same day. It was North Korea versus Portugal. Portugal were a great team. Eusebio and Torres, the centre forward, Kaluna, the centre midfield player, brilliant team. Eusebio was the dogs. Yeah, you got great player. Eusebio, goal scorer, is from Mozambique, but he played for Portugal. Colonies, all that stuff, you know, colonies. So anyway, the match wasn't great, and there was a row. The captain of Argentina kicked Jeff Horst up in the air, and the referee wasn't too pleased, and he sent him off. And he refused to go off the pitch. And the manager came on the pitch. And it was going on. Meanwhile, there was a scoreboard at the far end of the pitch, right? And it was old style. It wasn't the gimmicky one now, the one that comes automatic and digital. That time, a bloke used to have to go across and change the score. So it was high up at the other end of Wembley Stadium. I'm at the dressing room end. And I'm looking. A bloke walks across. And he's saying, he's going to put up, you know, Portugal won, Korea nil. But he didn't. He went over and he went, Portugal nil, North Korea won, right? Big surprise that. Then a few minutes later, he goes again. Two blokes, white coats on them. Ordinary clothes, but white coats. I could spot their suits underneath. Anyway, over he goes, turns the thing over, 2-3. So the 3-0 up North Korea, right? So it was a bit of a turnaround. England eventually won the match 1-0. Portugal won the match 5-3. Eusebio just got 4. He wasn't bad. Just got 4 to qualify in the World Cup. But what I want to say to the Waterford people was, the two blokes that were doing the scoreboard, I told this story before one time on the radio, on the real radio, and someone rang in and said one of the blokes was their dad from Waterford. And the two lads had gone to London. They were studying. They were students. There wouldn't be no Waterford IT in those days. So they must have been going somewhere posh, like Cork or Dublin or wherever. But anyway, they had gone to London to get summer work. And they went to the Labour office, and your man says, we have a job for you in the park. You can walk down in Hyde Park, cutting the grass and doing the lawn and cutting the bushes. Or there's a job in Wembley Stadium doing the scoreboard at the World Cup, if you fancy that. So I was actually at that World Cup final as a boy, and it was a great experience, and hence my madness for the game, and you know, my love for going to matches and going to big matches. Yeah. But you know, as a 13-year-old kid from Drimna to be at a World Cup final, it was my claim to fame in Drimna for another 10 years. That's afterwards. That's still getting away with it.
1: Fair play. That's unbelievable. That story. That's one of many to come over the next 45 minutes or so. Because before we get to Italia 90 and your story behind that, and everyone has a story if you were there at that game, is it's kind of fascinating to me that you wanted to be a footballer, didn't work out, but you were into loads of different sports, but people were constantly picking you as captain of your sides, and you got a lot of belief instilled in you that you could make it as a manager, to the point where at the age of, was it 16, you were managing the under-13s? So you had this in you from a very, very early age, the ability to manage.
2: Well, I thought I was a handy player, but other people didn't think I was that handy. I used to be, I was captain, all right, but it was in the 13D, in the DDSL. It wasn't in the, you know, upper echelons. I got a trial with Coventry, but they found me guilty and sent me home quickly, right? But we had road leagues in Drimna at that time, and there was under 11 and under 13.5. And I was playing, I don't know why it was under 13.5, but it meant I was eligible anyway. But I decided we should have an under 11 team from our road. And I gathered up all the best under 11s from where I live. It's now the Crumlin Hospital. A few of us might have been there at the Children's Hospital in Crumlin. I lived on that road, on down the front, you know, the entrance. You had to come up the road. No, you had to come down the nice road and turn left, and then there's a little left into the main A&E. I just lived down the road from there, right? My ma used to take in people. She was nice. I don't know where I came from, but she was nice. She used to take people in that were at the hospital and put them up and give them tea and give them their tea, and when their kids, anyway. So I had an under 11 team. I was under 13, so I was managing an under 11 team. And we actually won that tournament, which was all right at the time, you know. But so from there, I was playing under 15. We started another 15 team at Crumb United, and I had an under 13 team. So I was playing under 15 Sunday and managing an under 13 team on Saturday. And like, I would have had a fella a bit older with me, but I was the main one. I used to shout the loudest, so I was kind of the manager. So yeah, I was managing from a young age, and I seemed to have something about organising the teams, and I owned the ball as well, which was handy, and that gave me a bit of a licence to go on and keep. But then I started doing coaching courses as well, which was a bit unheard of.
1: Yeah, it was. Like, was it ahead of its time to have that approach so young?
2: Probably. I think I was on one of the first coaching courses that there was. It was a fellow called John Jarman. He used to come in from England. It was a fellow called Dave Bacuzzi. He managed Cork Hibs and Cork Hibernians. Sorry, Cork Hibs were the team. Cork Hibernians. They won the double in 69-70. But there was a man, Billy Young. He died recently. A lovely man, managed Bohemians for years. Billy Young started a course for us, kind of a preparatory course before you went in this other course. And I went on that when I was playing under 16 at the time. So I started going on coaching. Well, there wasn't many coaching courses, but as soon as there was something to go on, I went on it. And it was like, it was a bit of an eye-opener, but it was also awkward and embarrassing when you're with, you know, more mature people than yourself, trying to do your stuff and learn, pick up a bit, you know.
1: Before we get to the Italian 90 story, I'm looking around to see, did anybody go to Italian 90 here? Anyone? No? So what's your Italian 90 story?
2: They were all at Electric Picnic. No, this one wasn't going down, was it? Italian 90, there was no festivals during that, was it? Everyone was there. Or they were in the submarine bar, or they were in some bar. Alfie Hale's bar, maybe. I don't know. The old Alfie.
1: So you were there, but you were supposed to be somewhere else.
2: Well, what happened was, that year I probably achieved my life's ambition. We won the league with St. Patrick's Athletic. I followed Patson when I was a kid, and I never saw them winning anything. I started going in the early 60s, never saw them winning, you know, nothing, Leinster Cup, nothing. I was at a couple of cup finals they lost, but I ended up as the manager in 86. And we hit the bar the next year. First year I was manager. And Pats now wouldn't have been a team high up in the rankings. We wouldn't have had a great budget now. You know, it was about how many spot the balls we sold, decided on the budget for the season. So it wasn't so easy. But I managed to put together a fairly competitive team. We almost won the league, 87-88. We're beating in the... we drew in Dundalk. Come in, it's all right, it's cheap. It's all free. We went to Dundalk to win the last game, to win the league, and we drew, and Dundalk won the league. So we got runners up, qualified for Europe, but then I stitched the team together a bit for another year, and then the next year 89-90 went mad and we won the league, and it was great, and we won in Drogheda. The interesting thing about that we played UCD on a Sunday, on Easter Sunday, we won 4-0, and we had to go to Drogheda the next day to play the second last game of the league. So I tell fellas now, we played on the Sunday and the Monday. They give out now about having 48 hours or 3 days, but we had 1 day. And I remember telling all the players after the match, you know, you just have to go home, get a good bath. This was before ice baths came into fashion and strength and condition and all that. It was like, Get home and have a good rest, have a bath, get to bed early. I went out and I had a few drinks because I knew what was ahead of me the next day. So Jesus, I could win the league the next day. But you need to be the way you always are, which is on edge and be ready, but not in ready in that way that I was going to be nervous.
1: Yeah.
2: So I went out, we were playing Hurdles Cross, another dog track at that time, and I had a few drinks in the Leinster, got home late, met the players in the morning. We had breakfast on the way, on the back road to the airport, and up we went to Drogheda. We won the league. It was just a sensational day. I never thought it would happen that I would be the manager of the team I followed to win the league. So Italia 90 came shortly after that. I went to Italia 90. I was down in a place called Cefalù. Lovely place, lovely beach, lovely little old town. Drinks were grand, drinks were cheap. I didn't give a shite how Ireland did, how Jack Charlton did. Fucking didn't matter a shite to me. It was all about Pats had won the league, let's celebrate this. We were a month later, but I had a great time. I was at the matches. I didn't go to Sardinia for the first one, the England one, but it's at the Egypt and the Dutch one. I didn't go back up to Genoa then for the next one, which was the Italian. Was it? That was the Italian one, the next one. So I did Egypt and
1: last 16 Romania.
2: Didn't do that. That wasn't around either. So I did two matches, and I couldn't understand why all the people around me were crying when Ireland got through the group. All the officials of the FAI, I managed to mooch a fancy ticket, like in here, and they were all very emotional. And I'm going, I'm like this every week about St. Pat's. Well, he's only getting emotional now because you got through the group. It didn't register with me that these people weren't really as passionate about every week as they should be about the game.
1: Yeah.
2: But it was good to be there, and I saw lots of my mates in the back of camper van.

0: He came in. I was in the dressing room with Liam Toohey the night Jack came in. He came in before the match. I was actually at breakfast with Jack Charlton. He was going to a match to see John Aldridge and Ray Houghton playing for Oxford in a League Cup match. And he called into the hotel we were staying in Sheffield. And I had been listening to the radio earlier in the morning before breakfast, and I heard the match was off. And he came in at the breakfast, and he was sitting at the table, saying he's going to match.
1: Yeah.
0: And I just threw in, "That match isn't on." And he looked at me kind of gruffly, and I said, "That match is off." And he said, "Oh, fucking hell, I think I'll stay and watch you." And so that was that, and he hung about a bit, and he talked to Liam Toohey, who was a brilliant man, an icon, an iconic figure in Irish football. He managed Ireland, managed Shamrock Rovers, and he was a head salesman for Valley Ice Cream when he was managing Ireland. But a great man, brilliant football man. And he said to me after, I knew by his facial expression he wasn't happy. I said, "How'd it go with your man? Jack had just taken over as manager." Yeah. He said, "I don't fancy him. I didn't like the look of him." So he
1: He wouldn't say that mostly about people either.
0: Toohey would have been very reserved.
1: Yeah.
0: Reserved but funny and witty. And then in the dressing room, Jack came in before the match and said, "If I don't like what I'm seeing, I'll come in the dressing room at half time, a few words." And we're going, "Jesus, you can't do that in front of Liam Toohey." We'd been at three European finals, and done very well with good players, good youth players, and Dennis Irwin playing, and Pat Kelch, and John Sheridan, and fellas like that. They were going to do well for Jack after.
1: Yeah.
0: But he came in at half time. We're losing 1-0 to England. I started having a go, telling us to boot the ball up the pitch and chase it. And like we had a team. They were all that size. Like Liam used to pick fellas. The smaller they were, the better they were, as far as apart from the two centre halves. He didn't mind as long as they had the ability on the ball and could keep the ball. Like this stuff with Arteta. Like Toohey was at that in 1984 with the youth international team. And so that was the end of it. But that was so I know that Jack asked us to stay on. Liam resigned. Jack asked myself and Noel O'Reilly to stay on. And we said no. We stayed on for one match in Cork, an under 17 friendly. We won 3-0 against Northern Ireland. Steve Staunton played in that. Pat Fenlon played in it. A few other fellas did all right. Big fella Kevin Nugent, centre half. It was Staunton's first international. And but that was it. We got out then. We said, "Good luck, you can have it." Now, they did made another go and they offered us the under 21 gig. But we said, "No, we wouldn't stay. It wasn't right." It's
1: mad that you knew that early, half time in the first game he came in, that you thought this isn't going to work out. If he thinks we should play this way and we want to play that way, straight away, that's all he needed, was that 15 minutes or whatever it was.
0: Well, it wasn't going to work out with Liam. Liam too, he was such, what he used to say to players wasn't very detailed before the match, but he used to say things like, just give it to a green short. And get on from there. And it was like, there was nothing about playing long ball or we to build up 20 passes. Give it to a green short and get on with it. And he'd say to the wide fellas, take your man on and get your cross in. It was very simple and basic, but it was effective and wonderful. And we had 4 years in a row, we got to European finals. It was only starting up, that stuff. Like we were beating Iceland and Northern Ireland. We were up in Iceland twice before anyone was. I think before the Icelandic people were in Iceland, we were up there playing against Iceland.
1: We should stay with the Irish setup and what you did yourself with the underage signs. 1997, you and I were talking on the phone yesterday, and you played Argentina right at the end of that tournament. You eventually came third. He began in the third place playoff, isn't it? But Argentina, I don't know if people know who was in that team, but you had Juan Román Riquelme, Esteban Cambiaso, Pablo Aimar, and the manager who just won the World Cup for them recently, Lionel Scaloni. And he only lost 1-0. It was a mad tight game.
0: Yeah, but the whole tournament was like, I was only in the job from I think I started in February with the FAI, and I inherited this team that qualified for the World Cup, but they finished third in the European finals in a group, but they got ahead of Italy on goal difference because Italy had four fellas put off in the match and they were beaten 6-7-0, and our gang drew two. Anyway, so but there was also different rules for the World Cup under 20. UEFA were working off the 1st of August like the old school year for qualification, whereas FIFA worked off January, so there was another 8 months of blokes were eligible. So I had to try and find who was eligible and not eligible. And get, anyway, I had no build up time. We went to play

0: one friendly in May, on May Day in Belgium, and we got beaten 2-1 in Belgium. And that was about it. Then we had a week in Limerick before we went to... We're going to Malaysia for the World Cup. So we knew it was going to be about 40 degrees and the humidity would be about 1,000%. So what do? We went to Limerick to acclimatise, right? So we trained very well in plastic bags, raincoats, full tracksuits. And it was a lot of sunny days, as it happened. The people walking around the campus in Limerick were looking at going, what? Is going on there with that lot? But it was quite effective. Anyway, we went to Malaysia. We lost the first game to Ghana. They were the African champions, 2-1. Then we beat America, 2-1. And then we drew with China. So we were through. And then we knocked out Morocco in the last 16. Duffer got a golden goal. It was the first ever golden goal in World Cup football. Magnificent goal. RTE used to use it now and again. Or used to use it regularly. Duffer doing a few tricks, going by a bloke, stuck it between the fella's legs, and then he just passed it by the keeper. He was young. Damien was 17. He was 3 years younger than the rest of the group. So we won that one, beat Morocco 2-1, and then we handy won the quarter final. Spain, we beat Spain 1-0 penalty. Trevor Malloy, and then semi-final with Argentina and the other semi-final was Uruguay and Brazil. Brazil beat Belgium 10-0. But anyway, we lost to Argentina narrowly. We had a few chances. Colin Hawkins, a great chance near the end of the game, headed her over the bar. We were well in the match. Like, there was, you know, 30,000 at that match in Malaysia, Kuala Lumpur, and we just got done. But the good news was we had the third place playoff, and we're back with our mates from Ghana. And our lads swapped gear with them after the group finished, and they're wearing Irish gear when they come back in the hotel. All their lads, the Ghanaian fellas. So it was great, and we beat them 2-1 in the third place playoff, which was played before the other final. Duffer scored again.
1: But the next year, 1998. Your accomplishments were such that you made Reading in the Years. I was watching it back yesterday. Reading in the Years, 98. So that's when you win the double in Europe with the under-16s and then the under-18s. That's Ireland's first major trophy, first time around. And I don't think anyone had retained it like that at underage group the way that Ireland did. So that's the likes. You're talking John O'Shea, Robbie Keane, Richard Dunn.
0: Jim Goodwin and John O'Shea were played for... They were Waterford. That was the club. Ferrybank? Yeah, both of them. Both of them are at Ferrybank. Tramore. Who was at Tramore? Jim Goodwin. And John was at... Yeah. So we had... They were the under... They were actually 17 at that time. It was called the under-16 European Championships. But by the time we played the final, those lads were 17. But, you know, it was a good team. Andy Reid did great after. John Thompson played a lot, Notts Forest. Keith Foy played a lot with Notts Forest. Graham Barrett, Arsenal, Falkirk, agent now. His young fella got a game for Rovers last night, actually. Joe Murphy, the goalkeeper, is still playing for Tranmere. Still getting a game for Tranmere. So what they were 1981 Bertie's. Joe was still playing. But it was a good team. The other team was the team with Richard Dunn.
1: Yeah.
0: Duffer was eligible, but he was injured for the final.
1: Gary Doherty was in the...
0: Gary Doherty.
1: Indians.
0: Yeah, Gary Doherty, Liam George, Barry Quinn was the captain, midfield player. There was no Waterford lad on that team, but it was exceptional team. Richie Partridge on the wing, Jerry Crossley, a little Belfast fella, Thomas Heardy, Richard, and Jason Gavin were the centre-backs. Keith Doyle was the left-back. The goalkeeper was Alex O'Reilly. We beat Portugal, Spain and Italy row in the other one. So we had a handy route to win on that
1: one. I was looking at Italy team. Sam Dalabana, who went on to play for Chelsea, was their captain. And Massimo Donati was another of their...
0: Of the Italian team.
1: So do you know what, Duff and Robbie and Richard Dunn and Andy Reid, like, I presume it was it obvious enough that they had the talents to make it? Because I was asking yesterday on the phone, it was like, out of all that 16 and 18 group, but even the year before, 97, who did you think was a shoo-in to make it professionally and have a really, really good long career, who actually didn't?
0: Well, the talk about the ones that made it. I mean, when I saw Damien, the first time I saw him was the match in Daly Mount playing Ireland against Poland in a three-team group. And I ended up being the manager right after. I didn't realise when I was at the match. I was managing St Pat's. And I just went out of interest. It was a Wednesday afternoon. There was no one at the match, about 300 or 400. And Damien was playing outside left. and he was on the far side the first half, and I'm looking at him going, I'd seen his name, read his name in the paper, but he was just sensational. He was a year younger than that age group as well. The second half he was even better. The match was a draw, and it ended up in the toss of a coin, Poland, Denmark, Ireland. It ended up that we, Ireland got through, and by the time the finals were played, I was the manager, so I inherited Damien Duff and Robbie Keane.
1: Yeah.
0: And I had no doubts about them. But the captain of the team that won in Scotland, we beat Italy in the final, was a lad called Sean Bourne.
1: Was he West Ham, was he?
0: He was at West Ham, and he was the only non-Irish born fella in the team. The rest of them were all, they'd been there the previous year. And I went, someone to tip me off about him, a lad in Dublin, Brian Brophy, was a scout for West Ham, and he said, he's eligible, you should have a look at Sean Bourne. So we did, I went and looked at him, I said, he's good enough for us. I got him in, I brought him in, had him at the training, and he was rougher than the rest of them, tougher, and he had a bit about him, he had a bit of a swagger. I said, this was going to be the captain.
1: Yeah.
0: And I made him captain, and it was a while after I realised John O'Shea and Jim Goodwin, and you know, the rest of them must have been looking at him going, what was he doing making your man the captain? He's only in, and he's English accent, and he's a blow in. And but I didn't give a shite to me. He was the best player, the strongest player, and he was a great captain. He's still a great fella, but he just had a presence about him.
1: Yeah.
0: And he dominated the midfield and all that. But he stayed around at West Ham too long. I think he got soft. West Ham liked him so much. And Harry Redknapp would have been, I think, even the manager.
1: This wasn't the Frank Lampard press conference, was it? Do you remember he was compared to a guy, and Harry was like, "Oh, Frank will make it right to the top."
0: And this guy, well, I don't know. But I saw him. Last time I saw him in England, West Ham had loaned him to who was it? I went to see the match. It was Markham against Jesus. Who was it? But the other team, Swansea, they almost got relegated that year. They finished toward bottom in Division 4. And he was playing, Brian Murphy was playing. Goalkeeper Brian from Waterford was playing. And I look at that, Sean going, he's better than that. But West Ham kept him until he was about 22. And he went nowhere. He ended up playing with Barnet. And his dad had a building company, and he was playing part-time for Barnett, and that's what he's doing. He works for his dad, so a lovely fella, and he comes over regular. But he would have been the one with the bet, you know, that I was surprised and disappointed. But the rest of them, most of the rest of them did well. Some of them are physios, some of them are good careers, like John O'Shea, you know, Jim Goodwin's managing Dundee United, Andy Reid's working at Notts Forest, John Thompson's a physio at Notts Forest, Kevin Grogan's coach in America. The majority of them did all right in the game or outside the game. Well, the way it went, there was an interview process. I had to go for an interview, I remember. I was reluctant to apply for the job because I didn't think I'd get it. And I was never one for applying for jobs. I don't think I ever applied for a job in my life. I think any job I ever got in football, people asked me. And even in life, I had a decent job, and I was asked to do it. I had a job in the college in UCD. But anyway, I knew I had to apply for that, and I did. But part of the process was Brian Hamilton, the ex-Northern Ireland international and manager, managed Everton and Norwich and so on. He was shortlisting from whatever the list was. I had to go and meet him. And one of the things he asked was, what are you going to do about trying to get Roy back? This was obviously his brief from the FAI, was, how are you going to get Roy Keane back? And I told him what I was going to do.
1: Go on.
0: Just say, are you going to come back and fucking play for us or what? Well, no, I didn't do it like that. Roy said, I said, I will see Roy and talk to him, because I had nothing to do with Saipan, was nothing to do with me. I wasn't involved in any shape or form, and I knew that, you know, it wasn't nice for him, it wasn't nice for anyone, but it wasn't nice for his family, it wasn't nice for his friends in Cork, and you know, he's obviously a passionate Irish person, and it wasn't right that he wasn't playing, it wasn't right that he didn't play in Japan and Korea. But it wasn't right that he wasn't playing.
1: Yeah.
0: So that was my approach. So that's what I told your man anyway. And he said, that's fine. He said, you're going to be on the short list anyway. He actually said, I'm a bit embarrassed about going through this process with you, because you deserve to be on the list based on your, you know, on what you've done in the game.
1: John Delaney said this to you.
0: Not Jesus. John Delaney would have had me out the window if he could. If the window was open, he'd have fucked me out. Sorry, I didn't say that. I'm quoting someone else. He wouldn't have had me. He'd have had me last on the list. He'd have given the job to Brian Robson, I'd say, or John Aldridge, or was a French fella, Trousseau. That right? Yeah. What is it? Maybe Kevin Morden, good bloke. I don't know. But he certainly, I think he would have went for the next Man United.
1: Yeah.
0: You know, and that might work to get Roy back and that sort of stupid stuff. But no, he wouldn't have. I'd say if there was a vote, I think there was five of them on the committee, I'd say the vote was 4-1.
1: Right.
0: For me, not against me. But I know who the one was.
1: From day one, you never got along?
0: No, he one night I met him at a dinner. I was in good form. We were out there winning a few things, and I was in great form. And he approached me, and he said, "You know, my dad got you that job." Now, he didn't say it like that. You have to give it to me in water for days. He probably said it like, I don't know. He said, "My father was involved in getting you the job." I said, "I don't know who you are." But your dad wasn't involved. I got myself the job because I was the best person, which I was at the time. We were winning with Pats, and I was the best person. And he said, "No." I said, "Who's your dad anyway?" Now, I knew who he was. He said, "Joe." And I said something like, "Oh, tickets, Joe," which was going back to Italia 90 and 94 and so on. There was something about tickets being sold loosely, let's say, and money and so on.
1: Right.
0: So I was a bit disparaging from the start, so that probably didn't help me, you know. But I wasn't having it. I wasn't having someone telling me that their dad was influential.
1: Yeah.
0: So that wasn't a great start. It wasn't the cleverest move, maybe, on my part as the years go on, but at least, you know.
1: But I'd say, like, yourself and Roy Keane would be similar in that sense, that you'd stand up for what you believe is right. Don't care so much about authority if it happens to not align with whatever you think. And was the relationship good from the start with you and Roy? Because I imagine, Brian, when you sit down with him, he's like, "I don't want to play for Ireland again." But maybe he doesn't even want to play for Mick again. I'm fascinated to know how that came about.
0: Well, I wouldn't try to compare myself to Roy in any way. He's, you know, certainly one of the top five greatest players ever played for Ireland. His achievements as a player are extraordinary, what he did at club level. And going from Cove to Notts Forest and going straight into the first team under Brian Clough, and then what he did at Manchester United and how he carried Ireland and what he did in the Dutch match. He was an extraordinary player. So I wouldn't compare, and how he's, you know, lived his life henceforth. Remember, the first time I went to talk to him, like, he talked to me about getting left out of the under 15 international, and he said he was one of the only ones that didn't get a game, and he was asked to carry the tracksuits into the dressing room, and he wasn't, and you know, his parents were watching and people were crying, and I'm going, "Look at Roy, I was on a flight," which I was that morning, Dublin to Manchester, and there was a gang of lads from Kerry who were going to Leeds, but they weren't let on the flight by Ryanair for some reason about their identification. So they ended up on this flight with me to Manchester. And I said, "Roy, I knew every one of those kids' names. They're only 16, but they've been in the system. And I knew, I was able to talk to them all." I said, "So there's nothing, everyone who is good enough gets his go with us now." I said, "That's all finished." So I kind of started from there. And then I'd read one of his biographies the night before, and there was a bit in it about him boxing, but never getting to fight, because I think you had to be taught in before they let you actually get into the ring. And he was talking about training, and then he started, he was playing football. So, and I understood that because my dad was a boxing coach, and I understood about what it was like, all the training you have to go through before they allow you to get into the ring. So we probably got somewhere on that, but it was a, you know, we had a good hour chat. It was probably, I think, about 4 hours, and it was the most fascinating conversation I ever had with anyone ever in my life for that long. It was interesting, and I got there in the end. We agreed, and he was coming back. We'd gone to Scotland for my first match.
1: Yeah.
0: And then I got a call from Alex Ferguson the next morning. I don't know what he said, but it wasn't very nice. And I'm going, look, he only needs to play a few matches. And he said, he's fucking, his hip is fucking. And I'm going, yeah, I know his hip isn't great. And he needs fucking rest. And he's, and I'm going, yeah, but I only need him for about 6 matches a year. Now you were saying it was 33 matches in what, 30 months, I think, or 33 matches. But anyway, oh yeah. Anyway, so that was Alex. So then Roy rang me about half an hour later, and he gave me somewhat similar spiel, not abusing me, but just telling me that his hip was sore and he needed to be careful and so on, so on. That, so that kind of floundered. Then Tommy Gorman, Lord rest him, jumped out from behind the PSNI van in Belfast. I'm on the pitch, big coaching session in Glasgow, in Hampden Park, a really important session the night before my first match as manager, and I'm trying to do a bit of tactical stuff, and my mate Johnny Fallon has me phone, and he's going like this, and I'm going, so I have to go to Chris Hewton, you take the session, go over, and I had a lad, Fintan Drury, used to do a bit for me, and Fintan says, Tommy Gorman's been on the news to say Roy is not coming back. He's retired completely international football, and that's the end of it. And I went, all right, great. Let's get on with the session. And then I had to go into the dressing room, explain it to the players, and back to the hotel. And there's, I don't know, you were there, Jared. There was about 100 journalists waiting for me in the hotel when I got back. And I stood against the wall and did a stand-up press conference explaining what had gone on, and that was the end of it. But in my head I'm going, there'll be another day on this, and I'll get another day on it. And I did.
1: Gerard is either directly or indirectly involved in one of your entries, which I think is probably going to be our last by this stage, is the Champions League final a couple of years ago. Not so much for the match, but because of the transport to the match.
0: Yeah, so I'm going to I was having a sticky time at the time, a little bit of illness at the time, but anyway, I go to Istanbul for Man City for Champions League final, Man City against Inter. So I'm there. I get there the match Saturday. I'm there on Thursday. I'm like an outlier, sussing the scene. So Jer and a few of his mates arrive, like, you know, it's Champions League final. Arrive ticketless, as you do with the Champions League final. Like, it doesn't bother asking anyone for a bloody ticket before you go. So I have a bit to do on that one. Actually, funny enough, I ended up walking up to the Besiktas Stadium to meet a bloke to get 2 tickets off him the day before the match. And I sent that photograph of me standing outside the Besiktas Stadium last night to all my Pats mates, because Pats play Besiktas next week in the... Anyway, so the lads arrive, and there's a bit of a scramble, and we're having a good day. And the Saturday, we're going to the match. There's about 9 of us, and we agreed we get a 9-seater taxi. And the lads have paid this lad to bring us out to the ground. But unfortunately, the stadium in Istanbul wasn't in Istanbul. It was like past Athlone, right? Now, not this Athlone in Istanbul. So we're in the bus going out, and it's just along. There's a bit of traffic, like coming in here today, like you in the traffic. It's not great. So we're in the traffic for a long time, and we had left like 3 hours to get to the match. But we've only now, we're down to about an hour and a half, and we're still in the traffic. But we can see the stadium, and looks gorgeous. And we can see it, and it's just over there. A bit. So some of the bright idea, we get out of the taxi we're stuck in, and we walk to the stadium. So out we get, and we walk up the road, and there's a few blokes there. How are you? What's the story? What's the handiest way? He said, down through here, down through the estate, down... cross band, up you go. I said, right, we'll have a go at that. So off we went. We went through this. There was new apartments and there was playgrounds. It was a very normal looking place. But then we went down a bit further and it levelled out onto a grass area, and there was a road, and then we crossed the grass area, and then we arrived at what was an open sewer actually running along, right? And where we wanted to go was just up there, up the hill. But unfortunately, it was at the top of Crowpatrick, right? So the first obstacle was you had to get across the sewer, right? And then there was a 10-foot drop. There was a wall and there was a 10-foot drop, and then there was a pipe, like the pipe that's carrying the water from, I'd say, from Dublin to the rest of Dublin, from Kildare. They're blocking the pipe this week, actually. I'd say it was that big pipe, right? And then at the other side was Crowpatrick. Now, Jer, I think, and two or three lads, I got across the first bit, the sewer, which was only like the water jump at the Grand National. I made it over that, right? But then I got to the wall and I said, no, there's no one there to catch you. There was no cushions to land on. There was nothing. So I said no. But a few of you, they went for it, right? They were last seen scrambling up Crowpatrick to get it to that. But there was other lads with Manchester City gear on them also doing it. But they were falling down. Some of them were slipping. You know, see those games where things come back down that are supposed to go. They're slipping back down. So we decided we'd go to do the sensible route and go back out to the road. So while we go, back across the sewer, back out onto the road. And there's a bloke dropping a couple of people off with Manchester City gear in a Fiat Uno. I think it was a small car. There's now, we're down to, our group is down to six. So, any chance of a lift? Your man says, yeah, okay. So we all piled in into your man's. We're like that. And your man gets us back up to the top of the road where we got out of the taxi. And we're now back up, and we're now down to about an hour to go. And away we went walking. And we're walking along the road, and the motorbikes are driving by us. And if you miss your step, you're down the gully. You could end up in eastern Turkey, maybe, or southern Turkey, if you go down. So with great trepidation, and the traffic is going by us, and there's fans. And there wasn't a sign anywhere. And we got into the game. We eventually, about 20 minutes before the match, I think we walked about 7 or 8 kilometres. The lads survived, I think, with great difficulty. Manchester City played all right in the match. Inter were great. But it's not always cosy, you know, going to matches. Sometimes people think, it's a doddle. But that one was a particularly messy experience.
1: We haven't even got time to talk about your father fighting Mussolini's son-in-law and not having a chance against it.
0: Yeah.
1: We have to wrap right now. We're out of time.
0: Okay.
1: That was Brian Kerr's. You had to be there, everybody.
0: Thank you.
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1: Yeah, you just had to be there.
2: You know, you had to be there.
3: And it was just great to say, like, all right, I was there for that. You know what I mean?
1: You had to be there.
4: I wish I wasn't there.
1: You had to be there.
5: Right, we have a very special episode of You Had To Be There to celebrate Dr. Strangelove being on from the 5th to the 22nd of February in the Borgosh Energy Theatre. We are delighted to say we have Armando Iannucci with us in studio. How the hell are you?
6: I'm very good, thank you very much. Very good. Eager to talk all things sport.
5: Great.
6: I've just explained that I'm the least sports. I think this would be down as an unusual signing, I think you'd call this.
5: Yeah.
6: Yeah.
5: So this is you getting out of your comfort zone?
6: I'm hoping to make it you getting out of your comfort zone.
5: Great, I'm looking forward to that.
6: You know, when managers sign someone and he goes, what's he thinking? And other people are going, no, it's clever.
5: Yeah.
6: Well, yeah, but it's a donkey. He signed an actual live donkey. No. This will work, just you. And then halfway through the season, everyone's going, I mean, it is a donkey.
5: Yes.
6: Yeah. It's not doing very well. And, you know, we need to get rid of,
5: think of the shirt sales.
6: The donkey. And the, so anyway.
7: But when we ask, we've been doing this series for about 2 years, to be there. And when we ask guests beforehand, you know, they email us with a detailed list of the exact player and when, where they were.
6: Yeah.
7: And you've come in with, I presume where you're staying in the hotel, handwritten scroll. But it's a sign of a maverick, isn't it?
6: It's like, I've got a handwritten thing yet that I can't read. My own writing, I can't read. It's just deteriorated because of, let's just blame the internet. Why not?
5: Well, I was going to say, either that or you've actually got a team of minions who have written this for you and come up with ideas. You've got a writer's room offset and you're like, give me something for this.
6: What's a committee has come up with my great sporting moments. Rather like politicians when they do like Desert Island Discs.
5: Yeah. And what do the hipsters say?
6: They have, you know, their team are all telling them, Keir Starmer, you know, what's your favourite book? And Tony Blair came up with like Ivanhoe as his favourite book. Ivanhoe? Nobody's read Ivanhoe. I don't think Walter Scott had read Ivanhoe. Where did that come from?
7: Did David Cameron panic himself into picking a football team when he was out?
6: Yeah,
7: he went to Aston Villa.
6: He said West Bromwich when he was an Aston Villa supporter. I don't know what that's about either, you know.
7: I thought he was following Alistair Campbell into Burnley or something, but I think he just panicked into saying a team and then he had to stick with it.
6: Yeah.
7: He had to go to their games.
6: Yes. Partick Thistle is my team. No, it's not. You were saying?
5: Well, I was going to ask, before we get into the sport, can we talk a bit about Dr. Strangelove, speaking of out of comfort zones, because everybody has an expectation of what Strangelove is going to be. Maybe they don't, actually. Maybe that's an interesting term.
6: You don't need to know the film at all.
5: Right.
6: You don't need to know anything about the film. It's all there in front of you.
5: Why did you pick it?
6: I was asked.
5: Right.
6: As in, I mean, it's one of the greatest films, comic films of all time. It's set in the Cold War in the 1960s. America and Russia, nuclear weapons pointing at each other. Peter Sellers in the film plays three parts. He plays the American president. He plays an English RAF officer trying to stop a mad American general from starting a war. An American general who's obsessed with fluoridization of America's water. And just as we have Robert Kennedy Jr. At the Senate hearings talking about the fluoridization of America's water. And he also plays Dr. Strangelove, who is this maverick German scientist. This is the 1960s, who had worked in Germany in the 40s on various technological programs and is now working with NASA, or as he pronounces it, NATSA. And Steve is playing those Peter Sellers parts, but also a fourth part, the pilot of a B-52 bomber flying over Russia. And we do have a B-52 bomber on stage.
5: Oh, wow. Okay.
6: Yes, among other things. And somehow Steve has to play those four parts simultaneously.
5: So who comes to you and says, get involved?
6: So it was the Kubrick family. They've never done a Stanley Kubrick adaptation before. It's the first time it's been adapted for stage, any of his projects. They were persuaded to do it, and they approached myself and Sean Foley, the director. And I think they approached me because I'd just done things like The Death of Stalin, which is very Cold War-esque. I'd done Veep in the US about the White House and so on. So they madly thought I might be the right fit. And I'm so glad when they asked me and I said yes instantly.
5: I was going to say, yeah.
6: It was a secret for a while and we were quietly getting on with it. But then when it was announced, there was so much kind of international, oh, what's this going to be like? I'm so glad we'd written it by then.
5: Right, because the pressure was off in a way.
6: Yeah.
5: And the decision to work with Steve Coogan, obviously a lifetime collaborator, was that obvious from...
6: I mean, you know, you need to have someone who's of the same quality and caliber of Peter Sellers, who can carry off... in front of a live audience, all these different characters. He's a huge Kubrick fan as well. It just seemed like, you know, I can't imagine anyone else, you know. Mm. And it's a sort of thing I think he felt he should do. And it's been a while since he's done, you know, he's obviously, as Partridge, he's done live shows, but he's never done a play. And this is, you know, it's quite a tour de force. We just... finished 4 months in London, sellout shows all the way, and he's amazing. So it's quite a feat.
7: He's like Steve Coogan. Probably is the closest modern version of Peter Sellers, isn't he? Mm. And didn't he auditioned to play him?
6: I think
7: 20
6: he did.
7: Years ago,
6: yeah,
7: and just
6: there was
7: missed
6: a,
7: out.
6: There was I can't remember who got it in the end, but he wanted to play Peter Sellers, and was turned out. So this is his revenge.
7: And he's going one better.
6: He's going one better than Sellers. Sellers did three, and of course Sellers could. Film one character one week and another week. You know, Steve's got to do them all. And so there's lots of very quick changes going on backstage.
5: Why do you love Steve so much?
6: Love? Does love come into... Yes. He is extraordinary. I remember when we started... we started on the radio and I did this radio kind of news show. And I said to Steve, who was in the cast, we need a sports reporter. Can you do like a sports reporter voice? Not an impression of anyone specific, but a kind of amalgam. And when, and I, you know, obviously he does Alan Partridge better than me, but when he suddenly started doing this, you know, this was coming, instantly we knew, and instantly somebody said, he's Alan. And someone else said, and he's a Partridge. I mean, it was instant. It was like, you know, watching a horse give birth to a foal. Who then just immediately stands up, fully formed, and starts walking. I mean, Alan fell on the floor, fully formed, with a microphone in his hand, and he started talking. And we kind of instantly knew he had all these aspirations to be treated seriously. He was a proper journalist. All the news reporters are looking down on him because all he talks about is sport and groin injuries and whatever. But he wants a show on the telly and he wants to be light entertainment and he wants to, you know, all of that. But the thing about Steve, when we did start doing the telly stuff, and, you know, and if you're producing or you're directing, you're in the edit and you're watching the same takes or similar lines again and again and again, month after, it's still making you laugh. If you're still laughing, if you're still drawn towards him, it's a very, very special gift he has that he can occupy the moment so comedically and memorably, which he does, especially in his Doctor Strangelove, who has all these technologically assisted limbs that fly off in various kind of unprovoked Nazi gestures and whatever. It's a very special, you know, he makes me laugh. And you know, he still does.
7: What type of relationship do you have with him when you're collaborating? Is it tension?
6: Yeah, it's not... No, it's not tension. I think he will pace around. Mm. And he will... Like, when we're doing Partridge, he will be Alan. So he's like sitting with Alan Partridge 12 hours a day. I mean, it does... It drove me mad. I mean, and I said to Steve, it's not you, it's Alan Partridge. Because he stays in character and you lob ideas and Steve will improv and then you might finish a sentence and suggest a new thing and whatever. And it really is like that. So...
5: Are you writing that down? Are you recording those sessions?
6: Yes, yeah, I'm...
5: Not in your handwriting, obviously, but yeah.
6: There is a document that's like 150 pages long of all the... bilge Alan has talked that has yet not been used, you know, over the years. You know, it's just the great reams of, because the thing about Alan being a sports commentator, especially as a radio one, you know, as he said, dead air is a crime. He has to keep talking. And Steve actually said it helped that he didn't know much about sport, improvising as Alan, commentating and stuff, because it just meant he had to just keep going with any old nonsense. There's the boats, the two boats, the Oxford boat, the Cambridge boat. Where are the others? The others have been left behind, you know, just any old nonsense. You know? You know, you mustn't say, you mustn't sound too knowledgeable, you know, so that was a kind of great blessing, actually.
7: There's a scene in I Man of Heritage where the joke stops becoming funny with 10 seconds to go to the top of the hour, but he has to laugh to the top of the hour because he has nothing else to say before he says news.
6: The news. Yes. All those little things. But I started off in radio. It wasn't local radio, it was national. I mean, it was Radio Scotland, so it was national radio. But all those kind of, you just get a feel for those, the inner workings of how a show happens, especially a live one.
5: Yeah.
6: You know, and that's all great stuff to use.
7: Can I ask one more question about Strangelove? How are you going to do it on stage when more than one character is in a scene at once?
6: We haven't thought about it. We're still working. No. It's you must come and see. We've had to work out ways in which we can make the switch without anyone being aware of it. Mm. And that was one of the first things we looked at. So over a year ago, first thing we looked was when one character finishes, another character starts. How do we get, in the least amount of time, the switch? But I don't want to go too much into it. But it is all real. It's all happening live on stage. There are no holograms, and there's a little bit of video footage at the start, but that's really to as a part of the warm-up. It's all happening live. So it's physically Steve being in four places across the show. Yeah.
5: You mentioned the radio and it being a great grounding and really useful for the Partridge stuff, but all the rest of the bits that happen afterwards... do you see a pattern when you look back in your career from that bit where you're in BBC Radio Scotland to the Kubrick family reaching out to, hey, you're the right guy for this?
6: It's unintentional. I mean, there was never a kind of back of the envelope plan as to what I wanted to do. I just wanted to make funny stuff. And I suppose, you know, starting in radio, and you're always right about what you know. And I knew radio, so the early stuff was a kind of parody of radio. Not just sport, but news. But that was just a way of allowing us to tell stupid stories, really. The more authentic it sounded, weirdly, the funnier. You know, the Bank of England has lost the pound. It's like, but as you go, the Bank of England has lost the pound. It's not as funny as the kind of, you know, absolute pole-faced delivery, you know. And also working with people who were sports reporters or who were news broadcasters. Because I could then use them to say my words, you know, because they knew the delivery. But there was no plan. And then I suppose once you talk about news and news parody, you then start looking at the news. Well, much is news what you see? How much is it manipulated? Mm. And how much is it objective? When we were doing On the Hour for Television, the day-to-day, we actually went on a news course just to get the mechanics of it. And I realized how it was all driven by pictures, by visuals. You know, we were told, you've got 2 hours to put together a report on this war. Here's the unedited footage. Here are the 4 points you need to make. But as time was running out and I realized I've got pictures for for three of the points, but not the fourth one, just under pressure, I just ditched the fourth point. And that made me realize, actually, it's all driven by the visuals. And then it opens up that whole question of, and therefore it's not, no one news program is completely objective. Mm. You know, there is an editor there saying,
5: deciding
6: this is going to be the headline, this is going to be number two, and this is going to be the points we're making, and this is like, let's not say that, but let's say that.
5: And does that change your sense of what you're doing? As so you wanted to tell funny stories. Mm.
6: But then, you know, you get close to the information and therefore you get close to, in my case, politics, I suppose.
5: Yeah.
6: For me, the great kind of impulse was the Iraq war, the invasion, the UK, Blair and Bush and the invasion of Iraq. And everyone saying, but this is mad. Why are you doing that? And the fact, you know, that in the UK... a prime minister could make that happen despite all the opposition around. So then made me think, how does that work? How does the constitution or a lack of one work where something can be done like that and there are no checks and balances, which then made me look closer at the subject of politics, which then led to the thick of it. Mm-hmm. You know, it's, and then I suppose over the real years, you're thinking, you know, what is it interest? Well, I'm interested in power and influence. Where is it? Who's exercising power? It's not necessarily the politicians. It might be
5: the
6: media, the press, yeah. And now the information, you know, oligarchs. Yes, yeah.
7: Am I right in saying that about 100 odd days into Donald Trump's first term, you said that you wouldn't make the thick of it then? And then I'm wondering now, you know, approaching 100 days into his second term, has that changed?
6: It would be a very different thick of it. I mean, Malcolm Tucker wouldn't survive now. He'd be done for bullying. And, you know, he'd have to go on all sorts of courses to kind of rein his language in. Well, it's more, I suppose, you know, the thick of it and Veep, actually, the HBO show, were about a time when it was all about politicians bending the rules, maybe occasionally breaking the rules, but then worrying that they might be found out. But the thing with Trump and everything since is they want you to know that they've broken the rules or that they've ignored the rules. You know, it's all about, there are no rules. I can do what I like now. You know, he launched his first campaign saying, you know, I can shoot a guy in the face in the middle of Fifth Avenue and people will still vote for me, you know. And here he is, a convicted felon in the White House. So he's right. So I would find it hard to go back to that model of it's all about people quietly, subtly bending. You know, that's gone. That's a golden era. That's when it was great.
5: Yeah, which we didn't realize at the time.
6: Yeah.
5: But I think there's a straight line between that war in Iraq and where we are now and that kind of unspooling of a sense of responsibility and a connection between.
6: I mean, when that happened, I remember someone, a leader in the Middle East saying, you do this and you will unleash the gates of hell. And I think he was right. I mean, it's still, the consequences of it are still with us. The whole uprooting of countries, the whole breakdown of order, that sense that it's now a valid thing to do to just invade another country under no pretext and then try and come up with the evidence afterwards. You know, Blair afterwards tried to explain that there were no weapons of mass destruction. The whole point was to go into Baghdad because Saddam Hussein had these weapons of mass destruction. Here's all the evidence showing it. Turned out the evidence was supplied by some weird drug addict in Germany who was told he would get paid if he supplied the Americans with the evidence. So just thought, great. But afterwards, Blair tried to explain it, saying, you know, he believed at the time it was the right thing to do. And he said, knowledge isn't the same as facts. I only know what I believe. And I thought, that's the opposite of what people have done for the last 2,000 years, which is get the facts first and then draw your conclusion. You're now admitting that you start with your conclusion and then try and find. I only know what I believe. Start with a believe and then find the stuff you know to back up that belief.
5: Yeah, it's the opposite of the Enlightenment. It's the return to faith-based politics.
6: It's faith-based politics, yes. It's that, and once that gets out of control, you get that situation that you have in America, which is like any conspiracy, any, you know, if you believe it, it's valid, you know.
5: Yeah, which is, you know, when we, in the West, broad term, were looking down on the non-democracies of other parts of the world, you know, they're fundamentalists who are guided by theology instead of intelligence, like us.
6: Whereas we now have an American president who literally said he was saved by God for a purpose, you know. Therefore, that's the era we're in. And who respects those leaders who have autocratic and even faith-based.
5: Is best mates with many of them.
6: Exactly.
5: Some of my best friends are autocrats.
6: Yeah.
5: So if you were 20 years, 30 years younger, starting out now, doing satire, how the hell would you do it?
6: I think you look at the language, you look at the... I mean, I'm doing a podcast every week called Strong Message Here, which looks at that week's political language and how words are misused or used or used for different reasons and so on. And I suppose you look at that, you know, get away from doing the impressions. It's always nice to see a really good Trump impression, of course, or I don't know if anyone does a good Keir Starmer impression, but But that only takes you a certain way. It's, I think people genuinely want to know what is the thinking? What do they mean by that? Because a lot of the frustration in politics, I think, is people feel they're not, what's happening there on our screens is different from what we thought or wanted or asked for or feel the need for. It's like in the UK, we can't mention Brexit, even though the public would love to undo Brexit. But we can't mention it. It'll just, no, we can't. That's done. You know.
5: It's so mad.
6: It's mad.
5: We're sitting here watching it.
6: I know.
5: What happened? Was there something in the water? I mean,
6: it's weird. And so we go through these weird things going, okay, we're free now to make our own trade agreements. What we need to do now is reach out, think creatively. What's a good trading block that we should have a much closer relationship? Well, how about this one over here? It's the nearest one. It's this massive bit of mainland called Europe. And if only there was some way of getting into some kind of trade agreement where maybe, I don't know, there's frictionless movement between goods and perhaps even people. Who knows? I mean, we should certainly be thinking about it. You know, that's where we are now.
5: It's radical, that.
6: Yeah, like, radical, absolutely. Yeah. Yeah.
7: If you were starting off now as well, like, could you envision yourself uploading on TikTok and Instagram as well and going down that route of comedy? Because, like, that kind of feels like the new generation is coming from necessarily.
6: Yeah, I mean, I started off doing, and this was before everything was on tape, and, you know, we physically had to cut the tape to do edits and stuff. But I did, you know, mixes and remixes and take political speeches and recut them. And then I did that visually on a show called The Friday Night Armistice. But again, it was before internet and YouTube and, you know, it was there. So I think I probably would. That idea of taking bits of reality and re-editing them in a comic way, I think would have been very much.
7: Yeah.
6: Because that's really how I started anyway.
5: Can I ask you a really unfair question?
6: Yeah, go on. What is God?
5: That's a very good question. We'll finish with that one. What has been your peak so far?
6: My peak? I don't know. I mean, it always, it's like saying what's my favorite. I don't know. Yeah. I can't tell. Do you know what I mean? Because whenever you start a new thing, I remember being asked, actually, just doing a talk at a school, and they always say the kids come up with the best questions. And the first question I got was a boy who said, when you start a new project, how do you overcome your fear of failure? And I thought, my God, I've never been asked. I've got to think about this one. And I think it's, you have to forget everything you've done before, as in you have to go into this project as if it's your first, as in go in with all that enthusiasm and energy and that desire to make it as good as possible.
5: Well, that's why you're doing something mad and like having the same actor play four roles and the same, you know, with a B-52 on the stage.
6: Yeah. It's really economic, you know, it makes economic sense to have one person play four, you know. But it's that, really. So in terms of, I also feel once you've made something, it's kind of not yours anymore. It's whoever's watching.
7: I hear a lot of people say that actually, in the entertainment
6: you've
7: industry.
6: You've got to just let it go. Don't go back. I don't go back and rewatch. I just think, and however people react to it, that's fine. You know, if people don't like it, as long as you feel you've done what you wanted to do and you're happy with it, it's really, you can't dictate what the public perception of it is. And you know, different people say to be different things, that they, you know, they like Alan Partridge staying at the Travel Tavern, they like The Death of Stalin, or you know, that I like doing the Amanda Unitchi shows on Channel 4. A lot of sort of personal thought went into that. I don't know. I can't tell.
7: I know we need to get to your list, but when you if you flick
6: my
7: by
6: eligible list,
7: an episode of Partridge or Veep or a thick of it, do you stop and watch it?
6: Occasionally, I tell you what, when you're flicking through and on, you know, UK Gold or something, like maybe a Partridge comes up and it's long enough for you to have genuinely forgotten what the next line is. So it's I'm kind of watching it as a first time viewer. And then, you know, and then I laugh, but occasionally I go, yeah, this scene's gone on a bit too long now. You know, you start, somebody has done a kind of mastermind subject on, one contestant did Alan Partridge, another contestant did, I think, The Day Today. And I thought, I'll play them like live as it's on the telly. I'll see if they got more than me. I mean, you just forget, you know, I forget all the kind of little, you know, what was the branch of clubs, country clubs that Alan was a member of? I can't remember. It was, apparently it was Choristers was the name.
5: Of course.
6: I can't remember.
7: Someone asked you in another talk, what's your favourite scene ever that you're involved in? And it was, you've never seen Alan Partridge happier than when he's walking down a motorway with a plastic bag of
6: windscreen water fluid, singing the theme to Goldfinger, the song from Goldfinger, just as cars are kind of shooting past.
7: And he does a little skip.
6: That's him at his happiest, I think. Yeah. He's internally, I think he's, you know, he's full of worries and concerns, but I think he's fundamentally happy. If he knew what other people thought of him, I think he would crumble. So I think he has a thicker skin than people might suspect.
5: It's been a ridiculous career when you think about it. The success of Veep, there are episodes of Veep which feel like pure TV perfection. But then you look at the other list of people you've worked with, Chris Morris, mm-hmm. Stuart Lee. Mm-hmm. They're all people who have a style or an aesthetic, but also a political viewpoint. That's clearly not a coincidence that you've all coalesced over a period of time.
6: Yeah, we've been very lucky. And it's not like we've been a troupe.
5: No. You know,
6: we weren't a gang. We sort of came together originally on the hour and the day-to-day. And then we've all gone off and done our kind of individual stuff, but we all still, we had a bit

0: thick of it in Veep, and he did Succession, and Will Smith was on Avenue 5 in Veep, and he did Slow Horses, and you know, we all kind of... It's been nice to see that spread, and I don't think any of that would have happened if we were this kind of named group.
1: Yeah.
0: Actually.
1: Because it gave you the freedom to go off and do stuff. How did you all attract each other? What was the...
0: Oh, heavens. I think I was doing some topical shows on Radio 4, and I was looking for topical writers, and so I had a bit of a writing room.
1: Right.
0: In which all these guys, and Simon Blackwell, who, you know, did Breeders, and I did David Copperfield with. And I just took a note of the funny ones.
1: That's kind of magical, isn't it?
0: And then when we started doing the thick of it, I asked them to get involved, really.
2: Yeah.
0: Actually, Jesse Armstrong, a lot of the names, I think of it, Jesse Armstrong used to play five-a-side, and it was just the names of everyone in his team. So there was a Malcolm Tucker and an Ollie Witt and a Terry Coverley. God knows what they make of it now, but...
2: No royalties for them anyway.
0: No royalties.
2: All right. What the hell does this say?
0: Football. So you asked me for like my four greatest sporting moments. Yeah. I mean, I'm terrible. It's not that I dislike sport. I like watching sport. I think I tell myself I just must have missed the lessons when they, you know, explain to you how you kick a football or how you do the crawl in a swimming pool. I remember, I haven't written this down, but I remember swimming. You know, I thought swimming for me was always, it was a bit of an effort. You know, I could swim, but I felt it was a bit of an effort, all the getting changed and then spluttering about and not quite enough. So I thought when I was about 30... I saw in the local swimming baths, you know, improvers' lessons. I thought, I'll go to those. And it was great. And I learned a lot. And I love swimming. But it was mostly people who weren't used to being terrible, now suddenly being very terrible, wearing very little on, being told what to do by an 18-year-old. And there was one lesson when she was trying to explain the crawl, and there was one guy, quite a big chap, in his sort of 40s, and he was struggling, and she was trying to encourage him. And he just shouted, aerodynamically, this isn't possible. And she said, but this is the crawl. People are swimming this for thousands of years. And he just went, nope. And he got out and left and never came back. And I think there's someone who's, maybe he ran a small business or something.
2: Yeah,
0: and he was so used to just asking for people to do stuff. The idea of him looking awful.
2: I don't think that was about her.
0: Yeah. So I kind of enjoy watching sport. And I grew up with like two sports mad brothers, and you know, my brother who I shared a room with when I was, you know, in my early teens and, you know, 10, 12 and early teens, you know, he was a mad Liverpool and Celtic fan. Right. So, you know, I could tell you all about Liverpool teams from the 1970s. You know,
1: they're on your wall.
0: The, you know, the Steve Highway and Torshak era, you know, all that. I can tell you about that. I sort of acquired that familiarity with it, but maybe in a kind of, I was very bookish, and so maybe in a kind of slightly rebellious way, I went down the way of classical music and Charles Dickens novels. But I am fascinated by it. I really like watching sports documentaries, actually. There's something about the drama of it. And I love, you know, the big... I could quite happily watch football matches if they're a big, you know, the World Cup. So, you know, being Scottish... Well, being Scottish and Italian, you know, I've got the best of both.
1: That is pretty good, yeah. You know?
0: But I can never really watch Scotland since Argentina, whatever it was, 78?
1: Yeah.
0: It was traumatic, and it was very late on, and, you know, the matches were on at 11 o'clock at night, and it was it Iran and then Peru or something? And then they had to beat Brazil. No, Holland. They had to beat Holland by 3 goals and nearly did it. But it was so traumatic that I have never watched a Scotland game ever since.
1: Really?
0: I find it too stressful.
2: That's the Archie Gemmell game, is it?
0: That's right. Where he runs and got that, you know, one of the greatest goals of all time.
2: Yeah.
1: Feature on it in World Cup Italia 90, actually. They blocked
0: it out. I did want to mention, so it's not quite technically watching a match live, but I have a special memory of the 82 World Cup in Barcelona, wasn't it? Yes. Because my father died at a young age. He was 56 that summer. And so I would have been about 16, and my brothers were, you know, 20 and

0: 94. And just watching the Brazil-Italy game was just one of the most extraordinary matches I've ever watched. You know, the lead just backwards and forwards, and then Italy going on to win the World Cup that summer. And it was such a kind of, for my brothers especially, it was such a kind of good moment after the kind of, I think my dad passed away in like June, so it was
1: okay,
0: not
1: very soon.
0: That, you know, yeah, very soon. And Glasgow, all the Italians in Glasgow driving around George Square with flags and stuff like that. So that was...
1: Your mum and dad were obviously both Italian.
0: So my mum was born in Glasgow, but her parents were Italian, okay, so both sides of the family.
1: Why did they end up in Glasgow?
0: Good question. So my mother's side came over after the First World War. My dad came over. He fought in the partisans against the fascists as a teenager, really. And after the Second World War, just felt he had to go somewhere else. Glasgow at the time was a big port, shipbuilding. There were jobs there. Right. People traveled by ship then rather than flying. His boat was due to go on to New York, but it docked at Glasgow. He got off, fell in love and settled, and the rest is history. And there are large Italian communities there. I mean, it's food, really. It's like, you know, Italians bringing food to Scotland, yeah, in the 1920s.
1: I mean, a blast of colour.
0: That was a popular move.
1: Yeah, I'm sure.
0: A popular move.
1: He was politically inclined, so there was obviously politics in the house growing up.
0: Yeah, and it's a weird one. I mean, people will talk about how, you know, people who went through that don't discuss it. And he didn't really. The odd little story emerged. But I remember when the World at War was on and it came to the episode about the concentration camps, and he actually got up and left the room and he said, I can't watch this, but you must.
1: Right.
0: Mm. And that was it, you know. And this is a general thing. You talk to anyone who had parents or grandparents who had experienced awful things at that time. They didn't talk about it, but they kind of wanted people to know what happened.
1: Yeah.
0: You know? Yeah. Yeah. He was a great believer in education. Education and knowledge was his thing. Yeah.
1: As a 16-year-old, when your dad dies, yeah, so young, it must have been a feeling of rootlessness.
0: Well, there is always that thing. You know, we're Italians in Scotland, and I had just got news that I'd won a place at Oxford, so I was then going to be a Scot in England and first to leave Glasgow to go to university and all that kind of... and therefore being at Oxford, which has a kind of image of... I think Brideshead Revisited had come on at the time, so it was all that image of, like, who Ray Henry's and your Boris Johnson's and so on, which is there, but it's also people, you know, like me. It was all very lucky time when everything was paid for, your student grants were paid for, and so it wasn't like I didn't have to have money, as it were.
1: Yeah.
0: But you are then surrounded by people who do, but also people who became some of my greatest lifelong friends. Also people who were there because they wanted to learn, you know, that was the thing. I wanted to go somewhere where it wasn't seen as odd,
1: yeah,
0: that you wanted to learn and know, and you could have discussions with people about stuff. But yes, like you say, you're that kind of weird, at a time in Glasgow when things were very difficult because my father had passed away and there was, you know, his finances weren't the best ordered, let's say. So it was a bit of a, you know, so there's all that uncertainty and so on. So it took me a while to adjust, yeah.
2: Did you ever go back to live in Glasgow?
0: Yeah, I mean, you'd be up there. I mean, the terms at Oxford are quite short. So you're up in, you know, I was up there for half the year in terms of in between terms. And then I did comedy at Oxford, and as a result, sent a tape off to Radio Scotland, who were looking for young presenters. They wanted to change their image. They wanted young. So I presented a music show on Radio Scotland with the likes of Eddie Mayer and so on. And I was allowed to do comedy then. So then I was back in Glasgow, actually, as my first, yeah. Which was great, actually. I loved it. And it was a great training ground for everything after that.
2: I can make out your second one. That's the 2004 Women's Wimbledon final.
0: Yeah, Italy, Brazil. Yeah, yeah, yeah. So what's this?
2: Serena Williams, Sharapova.
0: Just watching tennis. And I was very lucky working at the BBC, and, you know, the BBC obviously running Wimbledon, and they invite various you know, when they, during the games, when they go, oh, let's see who's in now during the rain delay or something. Let's see, ah, Cliff Richard's here, and next to Cliff Richard is Larry Hagman. And, you know, and so I was invited along, and my wife and I went to the tennis. My wife loves watching tennis, and we were at Centre Court, and it was a semi final with Serena Williams and Sharapova. I was next to like Salman Rushdie and Simon Sharma, who was swearing like a docker.
1: Wow.
0: All the way, just wasn't what I expected. And great match. What I hadn't appreciated, I don't think what you get on the television, is how gladiatorial it is. It's a small...
2: It is small, isn't it?
0: Small amount of space. And then the, you know, and then the audience all around them, right up, you know, it's really, there's nowhere to hide. Mm. And I found that absolutely fascinating. And it's an... Obviously, it's an amazing sport to watch, especially live, actually, because, you know, you're not restricted to the angle that the camera, you know, sometimes the angle is like, oh, why are you showing it there?
1: Yeah, yeah.
0: But actually, the atmosphere is great. And after the big, you know, the semifinals, most people went away, but we thought we've got a ticket. We stayed till like sundown, and there's some obscure mixed doubles first round match. But I think it's a great game to watch. I think it's so that was fantastic. Yeah, yeah.
1: Would you go back? Is that the type of thing that you?
0: I'd love to, but you know, I now can't exercise. I think the BBC and all it's being hounded by the media for the amount of money it pays for
1: anything
0: for people to do a job. they've done away with all that kind of like hospitality, this and whatever. So you have to put your name in the ballot and just hope. Do you know? We spent whatever it was 5 or 6 years doing I'm Alan Partridge 2 seasons, not realising that at the time Sally Phillips' dad used to run Wimbledon. She didn't let that on.
2: No way.
0: I said, what? He was one of the kind of managers of the whole, what? So I could have used that. I could have pulled that favour, but no. Anyway.
2: Why was there 5 years between those 2 seasons?
0: I think we just like not overdoing it. Do you know what I mean? Season one of Alan Partridge was such a unexpected success because we did Knowing Me, Knowing You, which was a chat show, and then they said, do you want to do a second series? And we went, no. What happens if he's been taken off air? So why don't we see him not quite at home? He's staying at a hotel equidistant between London and Norwich so he can do his morning show and then zap into London for meetings. We actually stayed at a kind of like a travel lodge equidistant between London and Norwich to see what it was like. It was a kind of very special kind of hell, you know, because we decided we'll stay for 24 hours. So like we'll do dinner, we'll do breakfast, and then we'll stay and we'll do lunch. We didn't last till lunch. We really didn't last. And it had genuinely, there's an episode of I'm Alan Partridge where it's Valentine's night, and this was prompted by when we were staying at this place, had a poster up saying, come to our Valentine's night, £50 gets you candlelit dinner for two, a half bottle of champagne, brackets, not to be taken into the main bar area, close brackets. So even in its sales pitch, it was telling you what you weren't allowed to do. It's like you're not here to enjoy yourselves.
1: Yeah.
0: You're here to have Valentine's dinner. Yeah. And
1: get that down, yeah.
0: And the restaurant was called Hobson's Choice because the chef was Hobson. But Hobson's Choice means it could go either way. You know, it could go badly or it could go well. Who knows? You know, and it had, I mean, it was next to an A road, a very busy A road. So cars, just the noise. But it had a cracked helipad. circle in its grounds. It had a big concrete circle with the letter H in it, but all cracked, clearly hadn't been used for like 20 years, with moss and stuff growing in the cracks, you know. But which travel lodge has a helipad?
1: I was going to say, who were the people who were using their helicopter to land at the travel lodge?
0: I want to copter me in to Linton. It was in Linton, a place. Anyway, how did we get onto this? I can't remember now.
1: Tennis.
0: Wow.
2: Yeah, yeah. we're halfway through the list.
0: Are we?
2: Yeah.
0: Oh, we've done 10. Yeah. So, next one. I'm trying to read my writing here. Is, well, this is like two. I'm going to say running for two. There's two here. because like I said, I wasn't very adept at sport, but it's not my ability, it was just my attitude, which was I could never quite understand why you should do it.
1: Yeah.
0: Do you know what? I didn't have that competitive, you know, it's all about winning. I just thought, well, I'll do it if you want, but yeah, I'd rather be doing it. And I was quite a good runner. I knew I was quite a good runner. And I remember the poor kind of, you know, head of sport sort of sitting me down on the field one day and saying, look, I mean, you've got great technique there. You've got great ability, great natural ability. And I think, you know, if I could work with you, if you can work on it, you know, we can come in, we can do Saturday mornings, we could get you, you know, I think there's some real potential here. And all the way inside my head, I was just going, why on earth would I want to do any of that? That sounds terrible. You know?
1: And the poor heartbroken teacher.
0: You know, he could see there was some, oh my God, we've got like a cross country. No, I just went, I didn't want to do that.
1: You're his one-way ticket out of Palookaville.
0: Yeah. I want to watch Tiz Wars on a Saturday morning. I don't want to watch
1: He's picturing you at the Olympics.
0: So anyway, cut to, I'm now a dad, and I go to my daughter's, it's the infant's, it's sports day, and it's the infant's, it's the dad's race. And I thought, well, I do run. I did, you know, until my knees gave way. I did enjoy running. I thought, yeah, well, okay, I'll do the dad's race. That's fine. Yeah, don't worry, I'll do the dad's race. And I noticed all the other dads had, like, really state-of-the-art trainers and running shoes on. And
1: shorts.
0: What the hell is this? What's going on here? This is a bit bad. And then, anyway, I kind of lined up to do it. And then I looked across, and in the dad's line was Linford Christie. who was a dad. And I thought, oh, I see. They all know that Linford Christie's a dad, and they've invested in, this is going to be awful. And to his credit, he ran in front, because he could, but towards the end, he dropped back to allow one dad to pass him and win, so they could spend the rest of their life saying, I beat Linford Christie. So there's that. But I then want to flip to something I was at. You know, my wife and I very much enjoy watching athletics. And when it was the London Olympics, we did that, you know, it's a bit of a gamble. We'll just go online, see what we can find. And we found a night at the track and field at the Olympics. It was a Saturday.
1: Ah.
0: We went there. And it turned out to be what became Super Saturday. So we were there for Jess Ennis winning the heptathlon, Graham Rutherford winning the long jump, which was done right in front of us, and Mo Farah winning the 10,000 metres. It was amazing. I mean, it was the most intense, sensational, fantastic, magical evening. And for the 10,000 metres, 10,000 metres, I mean, everyone was shouting far too early, because it is 10,000, you know? But it kept going, and it kept going, and you shouted yourself hoarse. By the end, it got so loud that I couldn't hear myself scream. It was that loud. And you were so swept away. And it was just such an emotional moment. So I felt lucky. And it was just luck of the draw that Rachel managed to get this. I think somebody had resold the tickets or something, couldn't make it. We grabbed it, you know, 3 months in advance. We just happened to land like the one of the best nights in British athletics. And it was so amazing that after Mo Farah's win, the announcement then came, we now have the final of the women's 100 metres. And there was a sense of, and that used to be like,
2: yeah, that was the thing, wasn't
0: the
2: it?
0: The thing,
2: yeah.
0: You know. So at school, I was, 1500 was my thing. So I always do take an interest in 1500 metres. So that was a kind of affirmation of my terrible athletics career.
2: We've just got the wrap-up signal, so we go to your last one.
0: If you can read what the last one says.
2: Soup.
0: That says rowing, right? Oh, well, it was just more rowing. So I did do rowing at school, actually, as an alternative to rugby, because rugby always struck me as insane. And I've never heard a good story from anyone who plays rugby. It's always about how they cannot walk anymore because their knee is somewhere over 50 miles away and they haven't retrieved it. But we were given the option of switching to rowing and athletics, which I did. And I loved rowing, actually. But we would train on a Saturday morning. And what we hadn't told the school was that we were on the Clyde, we would roll round the corner. We had an arrangement with the other school in their boathouse. We'd get out at their boathouse and we'd sit and watch Tiswas. And then about an hour later, we'd cover ourselves in water to look like we'd sweated it. And then we'd roll back round. And that was seen by the school as like... But at one tournament, I remember I came off my seat, which is a disaster because everything is so much in time and just get one thing wrong. And we fell behind, but the team in front slowed down a bit and we thought, hang on. We managed to rewrite the boat and we just, every ounce of energy we put into it and we won. And I'm told, because I was back at the old school recently, they said, that is still to discuss to this day.
1: Wow.
0: That win. So again, weirdly, I have some strange sporting.
1: No, that's brilliant.
0: Kind of legendary status somewhere.
1: And I'm sure occasionally in the writer's room, it pops out from Alan Partridge. And it's all there.
0: Yeah. It's the keys to only know half of what you're talking about.
1: Well, you've done brilliantly here for this. Thanks for being such a good sport.
0: Oh, pleasure.
1: And everybody should buy tickets to go and see Dr. Strangelove in the Borgosh Energy Theatre. It sounds like it's going to be spectacular. Armando Iannucci, thank you so much.
0: Thank you very much.
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0: Chris Martin.
4: Oh, you're kidding.
5: September.
6: Kyle Lafferty.
0: Are you joking me?
6: Is that right?
5: I know! Is that right?
6: Anybody else?
7: Leash, was it?
0: Like, that is one of the most stupid questions.
5: Darius Vassell?
6: Seriously, you all need to just stay quiet. This is getting really annoying doing this quiz.
0: What is going on here?
8: Welcome. Welcome along to the shoutiest segment on Irish radio and a multitude of other digital platforms. It is the scintillating, it's the stupefying, it's the splendido crappy quiz. Every Friday we pit three of Team Off the Ball up against each other in our quiz of sporting factoids at the end of the week. We were just chatting there about fraud and quiz. They were chatting about potential ways of cheating today, and we were speaking about Major Fraud, the classic Who Wants to Be a Millionaire documentary about that.
9: Adrian
8: major.
9: Brought it up, didn't he?
8: You brought up a
10: quiz show. Have you seen Quiz Show? Absolute classic. John Turturro. I mean, any movie with John Turturro in it, just watch it. And Ralph Fiennes, who, from recollection, you were saying the Who Wants to Be a Millionaire was like a coughing situation, was it?
8: Yeah. Well, Tequin Whitlock, I can remember, was the guy sitting behind the major who coughed whenever...
10: I seem to remember there was something similar. I don't know if I'm melding those two things together or if there was something similar in Quiz Show where the guy would go whenever it was on B or, you know...
8: That sounds exactly like the Who Wants to Be a Millionaire.
10: Yeah, maybe I'm melding everything together there.
8: It's actually my favourite moment in pop culture history is Major Fraud, so, you know...
9: The
8: whole entire saga, to be honest. It was fantastic.
10: Just general Major Fraud. Or that one specifically?
8: That one specific okay, major right, fraud. Okay. The major fraud involved the pun. And this is a crappy quiz, though. Allow me to welcome tonight's contestants. Our first contestant tonight has got the cans ready, the muscle fit vests ironed, and the crew's WhatsApp group set up. Things may get out of hand at this festival. Things may even get hashtag lit. He's ready to get on his mate's shoulders and scream the lyrics to the responsorial Sam at the World Meeting of Families featuring Pope Francis this weekend. It's Fiend of the Sesh, the Meath hillbilly, Tommy Rooney.
11: Owen, how are you? How are you, lads?
10: Fiend of the Sesh.
8: Are you a sesh fiend?
11: Never asked for it. Not recently, no.
8: Why not?
11: Early mornings, though.
8: Early mornings?
11: Yeah.
8: Late nights with football?
11: Late nights with football, yeah.
10: Free weekends, though, Tommy, you know?
11: Free weekends, yeah, but... No. There's other things in life apart from being on the sesh.
10: What? Championship, all right. Okay. I thought we were going to get an infinitely more interesting answer than that, but there we go. Yeah.
8: In the middle seat tonight is a man who's back from his honeymoon and is raring to go after a break from his work in the sports industry. He went to New York to watch Dublin versus Galway in a pub, flew down to Cuba to catch Arsenal versus Manchester City in a cocktail bar, and dashed over to Mexico to sit in a hotel room and watch Liverpool versus Crystal Palace. He's Off the Ball's chief tourist, Phil Egan.
12: Welcome back, Phil.
8: Congratulations.
13: Thanks, Phil. Thanks, lads. Yeah, good to be back.
12: Great to have you back.
8: How was the trip?
13: Yeah, good. Did see a few sporting events, but didn't go overboard.
8: Like what? What did you see?
13: I was in New York on Sunday, so I went to watch the All-Ireland Hurling Final. 10:30 start for me.
12: Where did you watch it?
13: A place called The Old Castle, 54th Street, just around, just a few blocks up the road from me.
8: Tommy would know it well, he's got an American passport.
12: I do.
13: What?
12: An American accent as well. I do, yeah. I've got three cousins working in bars, and my sister's working in a bar in New York as well at the moment.
13: Ah, very
10: well. Now this is interesting radio, isn't it?
13: It was a very pro Galway crowd. That's all I'd say. It was a very pro Galway crowd that on Sunday.
8: Well, Were you up for Galway or for Limerick?
13: I was up for Limerick. Nothing against Galway, just wanted to see Limerick end that 45-year wait.
8: Well, it's good to have you back, Phil. We'll see how you fare with these quiz questions. A lot of them current, a lot of them not current. We'll see once we get to them in a little while. But most importantly, we've got to introduce our final contestant tonight. He's the champ, the king, the ghost, whatever you want to call him. He's got a jacuzzi in his house now. Which may or may not be an inflatable paddling pool. He's got a yacht outside his house, which may or may not be a cheap canoe, and he's got himself a set of grills for his teeth, which may or may not just be a set of gum shields. He's been prancing around the office all week shouting, "Thanks for the cheese." Strolling on in, it's Adrian Champ Barry.
10: Kind of disappointed in that, to be honest with you. I thought, like, given that I'm Champ, it'd be something a bit more bombastic than that, but
8: like
10: fair enough, the quizmaster wasn't up to it. He kind of rushed it all together at the last minute. That's fine.
8: What sort of
10: I've done it the hard way, Owen. I've been champ the hard way. I've beaten them all comers, essentially. All the sort of traditional big four, as we like to call them around these parts.
12: He's bloody insufferable.
8: We've
12: been listening to this shit all week.
10: Even Gilroy could sort of make peace with the idea that, well, if I was in that seat, I'd have beaten him. I'd beaten him, beaten this chump. Nathan and Dave, that was the sweetest.
12: That was the big one.
8: Yeah. You say you're kind of the crappy quizzes version of the Brian Cody Kilkenny team.
12: I can't be.
10: But sure, you came from. I'm more Limerick. If Limerick can back it up next year, I'm more Limerick. Like, I've beaten all comers. Done the hard way.
8: Yeah.
10: You know?
12: Probably was a 45-year drought as well, was there?
10: Fair point, Tommy, fair point.
8: As ever, the format of the classic.
10: Champ, is that what happens? I mean, at what point does it get boring?
11: Not going to happen.
8: We'll ask Conor McGregor what he would call himself.
13: Start making t-shirts for five in a row.
10: Like the dubs.
8: The format is a classic graphic quiz with four questions each. After four rounds, we've got the trivia equivalent of a wet evening in Stoke. That's the rapid fire round. You can podcast the crappy quiz on iTunes, Stitcher, podcast.offtheball.com. Give us 5 out of 5, please. Even if you don't rate us that highly, send any questions you have as well via postcard to Off the Ball Towers, Marconi House, Diggs Lane, Dublin 2. No post this week, unfortunately. Round one is a boring questions round. Never multiple choice. And you're first up, Tommy. Can you tell me who refereed last Sunday's All-Ireland hurling final?
10: Ah, that's easy. That is ridiculous.
11: Definitely wasn't James McGrath.
10: That is absolutely ridiculous question.
11: Why is that?
8: I thought, like, realistically, being champ not listening, the sense of faux outrage you feel?
10: No, I'm quite outraged.
11: Owens.
10: James
11: Owens.
10: It's got to be a full name.
11: You left me there for 5 seconds. I was in trouble.
8: Chief adjudicator Adrian Barry there.
10: that's what happens when you start winning.
13: He has the influence over the ref.
10: You get to be the judge once you've won enough.
12: God, I was worried there for a second.
8: Phil, can you name the last Arsenal manager to lose his first two games of a league season?
13: I'm going to say George Graham.
8: Good answer. Can you tell me what year?
11: Egan's back.
13: Oh, I'm going to just throw it out there, maybe...
11: Premier League presenter.
13: 88?
8: No, a bit later. It was the first Premier League season, 92-93.
13: Yeah, that was going to be my second answer.
8: Question one for you, Adrian. This is not a listener's question, but the following question comes from Aidan McKelvey, producer of Future Proof on News Talk.
10: Are you just... can I just ask before we get into this, have you already set up an agenda for me to... am I set up to fail here?
8: No.
10: Right, cool.
11: It's in the interest of the crappy quiz for you to win.
13: There's only one way down.
10: It's not in the interest of the crappy quiz for
11: you to win. It's in the interest of the crappy quiz for Dublin to keep winning.
10: No.
8: That accusation is libelous and most importantly hurtful. If they beat Dublin next weekend, Tyrone would become the first team to win a Football All-Ireland after losing two games in a championship season. Can you name the only hurling team to do so?
10: Limerick?
8: 1998, they lost Leinster final to Kilkenny, and then they lost the semi-final replay to Clare.
10: The number of games this year that might have been a likelihood.
8: Well, they didn't.
10: Not as easy a question as
13: that. Was the year the Offaly fans admittedly that came onto the pitch.
8: Except it's like literally the most famous.
10: But it wasn't famous for them.
13: Do you remember
10: losing
13: the
10: two games?
12: Jimmy
13: Cooney.
12: It was Cooney, wasn't it?
10: You know?
12: Wait,
10: it's not
12: the
10: famous for that.
12: Yeah,
8: Cooney, it kind of is. It's a...
10: On the scale of difficulty, easy.
13: They're only easy if you know them.
8: There is no scale of difficulty.
12: Come on, Adrian.
8: There's just easy and there's easy, Adrian.
12: You gotta play a ball.
10: Come on, let's go.
8: Round two is a Premier League manager mystery voice round. We often get our listeners on Off the Ball to guess mystery voices, and this week the tables have turned. We'll give you a little bit of a current Premier League manager talking. All you've got to do is tell us who's speaking. So, Tommy, who's speaking here?
14: He needs to gain confidence to But he's improving, so I am not really worried about him.
11: Can I get it one more time?
14: He needs to gain confidence to...

0: But he's improving, so I am not really worried about him.
1: Who is it, Tommy?
2: A current or previous?
1: Current Premier League manager. So it's 1 in 20.
2: Is it Sarri?
1: Correct.
3: Wow.
4: Good work.
1: Good answer, Tommy Rooney.
2: Because I didn't realise it was current for about... I have to start listening to questions. I really have to start listening to questions.
1: Question two for you, Phil. Have a listen to this.
5: This is my way. I'm going to teach them. I don't want to teach the players to find how to win every game. But I was nervous. And everybody was nervous.
1: Who do you think it is? A current Premier League manager.
3: Bear
1: one in 19 chance now, actually, because we know it's not Sarri. So it's getting easier the closer we go.
2: So
1: it's
2: easier.
3: That's bullshit. So I haven't obviously heard any press conferences because I've been away. Is it? It's not Unai Emery, is it?
2: Is it Heiner or Klopp?
1: No.
2: Oh.
3: Is it one of the Portuguese managers?
1: Is he Portuguese? Nuno Espirito Santo.
3: Ah, yeah.
6: Sounds ridiculously Portuguese.
1: Yeah. He is Portuguese, right?
3: Yeah.
1: I thought I'd give you the harder one considering you're hosting Premier League Live, forgetting that you haven't hosted Premier League Live
3: this season.
1: Yet. So sorry for that, Phil.
3: That's okay.
1: Question two for you, Adrian, now, of course.
6: Today, FM, Saturday's 2 o'clock. Sorry, go ahead.
7: Pressure is on.
1: Sorry, I misspoke. Yeah. Name this Premier League manager, Adrian.
7: For me, it's the most important thing. The player can play with a good mentality, happy with their club and with their teammates. It's the most important thing.
1: Right or wrong clip at the same time as that. which is incorrect. It is Claude Puel.
3: Oh, well.
6: Right.
1: The only French manager in the league.
3: He wasn't whispering.
6: Well, when the question was read out, I thought this was going to be pretty easy. But actually, to be fair, that's a ridiculously tough round.
1: Do you honestly believe it's ridiculously tough? Or do you just...
6: I don't know. I actually, 100%. That's really
1: tough.
6: It's
1: not ridiculously tough. It's just tough.
6: It is extremely tough.
1: It's not extremely tough.
3: See, I used to listen to all these press conferences, but I stopped.
2: You've got to listen to the accents, really, no?
1: Sports news every day.
6: Sarri was probably the easiest one, given that he's everywhere.
2: Is he? I haven't heard Sarri talk once.
1: So you plucked that out of
6: your ass.
2: Well, it was an Italian accent.
6: Was it?
2: Yeah.
1: Just because you're not interested in hearing what Premier League managers have to say, Adrian.
6: I know, what's wrong with me?
1: That's
3: ever since Big Sam left.
1: round three is it's 2 to Tommy, 1 to Phil, 0 to Adrian. The champ quest.
6: That's fine. I've done it every way, Owen, you know that.
1: The sporting droughts round is round number 3. After the Limerick Hurlers became the latest team in sport to turn a famine into a feast, this round will test your knowledge in some of the other counties currently undergoing a stay of absence from the winner's enclosure. Question 3 for you, Tommy. 5 different counties have beaten Mayo in All-Ireland finals since they last claimed Sam Maguire in 1951. Name them. So I'm going to need all 5 here, Tommy.
2: So, Meath, Kerry.
1: Correct, correct.
2: Donegal, Dublin.
1: Correct, just one more.
2: I can't even remember the year it was. Meath, Kerry.
1: I'm struggling here.
2: Give me a second here.
1: Like, this will be the quiz version of a bottle job if you didn't get this. So close, but yet so far. You'd almost do a Mayo on it if you didn't get this, ironically. Tick. We're going to have to give it...
6: Yeah, let's get a buzzer.
2: Cork.
1: Oh, right at the death.
2: You know what that was? That was Limerick on Sunday. Let go, we're back into it. Held them off. Graham McKay scored that point.
1: Now, how does it feel to be an All-Ireland winner, Tommy?
2: Nearly as good as being a junior championship winner in Meath.
6: Come on.
1: Question 3 for you, Phil. Liverpool have not won a league title since the First Division in 1990. Who finished second that year?
2: God, that is tough.
3: Was it Arsenal?
1: No, it was Aston Villa. So you remain on 1 point. Tommy's gone to 3 now. Adrian, you need to catch up with Phil and Tommy.
6: Don't worry about me, Owen.
1: Which of the counties that appeared in either of the round-robin provincial groups in this year's hurling championship is going through the longest drought without getting their hands on the Liam McCarthy Cup? So I'm not interested in the Kerrys, the Leashes, or the Londons.
6: Go on again.
1: Which of the top 10 counties...
6: Go on, yeah, ask the question again.
1: ...gone the longest without winning the Liam McCarthy Cup? Taking your time here as well, Adrian. I guess the champ has to be careful.
6: I mean,
2: fairness, three really, really,
6: I'm gonna go
2: really
6: with
2: tough,
6: the obvious,
2: really, really tough questions, Rage. I feel sorry for him here.
1: It's ridiculously tough.
2: He's going for the obvious. And
6: Waterford.
1: No. Dublin. 1938.
2: 38, man.
6: Who thought about Dublin?
1: Yes. I just wanted to hear the end of that exhalation.
3: You're actually, like, I know listeners can't see this, and actually viewers can't see it, but we're looking right at a Dublin jersey.
1: Yeah, who would have thought Dublin?
6: Well, I could have said that, or the Republic of Ireland. I was sort of
1: the Dublin jersey is right in front of his eye. I promise. Round four is a fun for your magic number round. It's Tommy 3, Phil 1, Adrian 0. Contestants get 3 points for getting the number exactly right.
6: Can we tweak this? Do you remember last week? I got every single question absolutely right. Can we
2: here,
6: like introduce a new point system?
2: This is like in a game.
6: You should get double points.
2: When somebody lies down and pretends they're injured. He's delaying here.
6: You should get double points.
2: You're bringing on substitutions in the 90th minute to slow it down.
1: Disrupt
3: the rhythm.
2: Come on.
1: You're wrong.
2: No, there's no double points.
6: You should get double points if you get every single question absolutely correct.
2: No.
6: You should.
2: The CCCCCCQ cannot deliberate over decisions in the middle of a quiz.
6: Absolutely. Well, that's the only, as we've said before, that's the only time we do deliberate.
1: Like, we should put together, what we should do is give double points for anybody who can outdo your faux outrage on a weekly basis, and that will really skyrocket their points, because, yeah. Anyway, contestants get 3 points for getting the number exactly right in this round. If no one manages that, the nearest contestant who doesn't go bust gets 2 points. The second closest gets 1 point. Again, I'm going to have to state that we can only accept the answer that is written on your paper, so I'm going to have to ask for your pens once the music ends. If you don't mind, give us the following number. The number of goals scored in last Sunday's All-Ireland Senior Hurling Final, plus the number of points Manchester City had to spare over Manchester United at the end of last year's Premier League season, plus the number of total players allowed in a fantasy Premier League squad in the league's official game, plus the number of times the Hurling All-Ireland has been won by a Munster team this century. Your 30 seconds expires when Sinatra sings Bright Shiny Beads. As ever, all numbers are plucked from Wikipedia. So we've got the total goals in last week's All-Ireland. City, how many points did they beat United by to the league last year? Total number of players in an FPL squad. And the number of times Munster teams have won Lee McCarthy this century. They're scribbling away here. Tommy's put my pen in his mouth.
2: Sorry about that.
1: Pens down. What have you got, Tommy?
3: 43.
1: Wow, okay. 46 is the correct answer.
6: So this is where my rule should really, really come into play.
1: No, well, you're all just getting 2 points. Which brings Tommy to 5, Phil to 3, and Adrian to 2. So it's 5-3-2. Let's go through the answers here. So the number of total goals scored in last Sunday's All-Ireland Senior Hurling Final?
2: 5.
1: 5? Did everybody have that?
6: Yeah.
1: No.
6: 4. Forget about my rhythm.
1: The number of points Manchester City had to spare over United last year?
2: I had 18,
3: but I think it was 19.
1: It was 19, yeah.
2: 19.
1: That 19 would have given you the win in this round, Phil. The number of total players allowed in an FPL squad?
2: 15.
1: And the number of times Munster teams have won?
2: I had 5, but it's up to 3.
1: 7. Tipping 01, Cork in 04, Cork in 05, Tipping 10, Clare in 13, Tipping 16, and Limerick last weekend
3: seven.
1: In the year 2018. Giving
2: yeah, 7.
1: Total.
2: Did you, do you have them all? No.
1: 46.
2: No.
1: So you
3: never played fantasy football, so didn't know what to do.
1: That's yeah, you're dead right. It's a stupid game to play.
2: Right, let's get into it.
1: Let's get on to the rapid fire round. Our winner tonight is going to be decided in the round that separates the men from the boys, the John Kiley's from the Kiley's of Donnybrook's. It's an old team in particular. Ridiculously easy rapid fire round. The score you get in this round will be added to your score in the previous round. There will be 40 seconds for everybody to answer from the same set of questions. We're going to start with the person with the highest number of points. That's you, Tommy. Then on to the person in second.
6: Well,
1: that's you, Phil.
6: It should be pointed out, Owen, sorry. I do apologise for interrupting. It should be pointed out that if he bottles it at this point, it's one of the greatest bottle jobs.
2: I've never won one of these rapid fires. I've never won one of them, and I have to get by it.
1: Well, I'll give you that one. Never, it would be a bottle job.
2: One of these new rapid fires. I've never actually won.
6: You've never won.
2: I've been in the league.
6: When did you sit in the new system?
3: Tightens up.
2: I can't.
6: This is all the more.
2: Yeah. No. It's just something I've got to get by. It's
6: a lot of pressure.
2: It's been a thing in the back of my head for the last little while. So
6: let's hope you can do it today, Tommy. Right. That's all I'm saying.
2: Let's go.
3: We're all rooting.
1: If you get a question correct, I'm going to ask you another question and keep asking you questions until you get one wrong. Once you get a question wrong, and move on to the next person. And your incorrect answer also means a deduction of 1 point. So the order, just to clarify, is Tommy, Phil, Adrian. Tommy, your time begins with an Adrian Barry. Yes, champ, champ.
6: Yes, champ, champ.
1: Name the new Ulster rugby head coach, Tommy.
2: Dan McFarland.
1: Correct. Who was Galway manager last time they beat Limerick in an All-Ireland final?
2: Gerald Graham.
1: No. in the last person to win an Olympic gold medal for Ireland, Phil.
3: Michael Crute.
1: No, Katie Taylor. In what year did Tyrone last play in a senior All-Ireland final, Adrian?
6: 2003.
1: No, 2008. Oh. Which club plays their games at Oakwell, Tommy?
2: Oakwell.
1: Yeah.
2: Burns.
4: Two on the edge of the area. Back with Callum Robinson. Robinson on his right foot. Oh! Callum Robinson's done it again! Deflected shot from the edge of the area, straight into the back of the net. What a week he is having. Callum Robinson scores for the Republic of Ireland inside 3.5 minutes, and Stephen Kenny is absolutely loving it. Oh, McGrath's gone down inside the penalty area. Penalty for Ireland.
8: The goalkeeper packing the maggot.
4: Robinson right footed into the back of the net, low down to the left hand side. Callum Robinson on the double once again.
9: Duffy skips past one challenge and then plays it to his right hand side, says, you know what, I'm going to continue my run, I'm going to get in there, somebody send it in to me. It's Jeff Hendrick, slides it through to Robinson, chance for Robinson, hat-trick for Callum Robinson, beautiful goal from the Republic of Ireland. They must have strung 20, 25 passes together, the most patient of build-up and a first-time finish. A hat-trick in blue for the Republic of Ireland. What a week it has been, one he will never forget for Callum Robinson.
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1: You're welcome along to the OTB Culture Hall of Fame, which is brought to you in association with Now TV. You can stream every episode of the unmissable new show Gangs of London on the Now TV Entertainment Pass, which also has a 14-day free trial that you can avail of. You'll also find our previous episodes right now on the OTB Podcast Network. So episode 2, for example, was Gladiator with Dermot Kennedy. After that, we'd Stephanie Preisner on talking about the US office. Kenny Cunningham doing Fawlty Towers was a classic. If you haven't seen that, check it out. Lenny Abrahamson on The Detectorists and Erica Cody on Don't Touch My Hair are just some of the other ones. And delighted this week to welcome actor Peter Coonan to the show. Peter, how are you getting on?
13: I'm brilliant. How are you?
1: Very well, thanks. We might just start, before we get into your Now TV Culture Hall of Fame induction, into how life has been for you over the past few months, really. Life as an actor, I'd imagine, unless you're heavily involved in animation, I'd assume has been very, very tough over the last little while.
13: Yeah, there's been nothing happening whatsoever, to be honest. I've just kind of written off 2020 from early stage. I got a play done in January, which is something I can cling on to. But apart from that, yeah, I mean, I've been able to help my good lady out. She's in the restaurant business. So, like, she has opened a restaurant last September, Casper and Jim Beanie's in Dunleary. And I've just been delivering boxes for her, like barbecue boxes and different things like that. So it's given me the ability to help her out in this time. So that's been my main focus, you know.
1: Was there a lot that had to be put on hold once the pandemic hit?
13: Yeah, there were some projects that were meant to start in March, and I was meant to be over in June shooting for a few weeks. So an exciting project, but hopefully I'll be able to talk to you about it soon. But yeah, but I mean, you know, not all is lost. I mean, I'm not the only one in this position, so you just kind of have to. I've no overheads. I've no other people working for me. You know, there's a lot of positives to take from the fact that, you know, I'm an actor, and it's a bit of a nuisance in a lot of ways. And I know the art is in serious trouble, but at least we've got some kind of a package now that we can look at. There's a slight bit of hope at the end of the tunnel. But, you know, people in a lot worse positions than me. So it's just like minding the kids, helping a good lady with her restaurant and trying to focus on the positive, you know.
1: Is there any hope to be got from the fact that the likes of the streaming services like Now TV, I presume everybody's been a captive audience for the last 3 months. People are watching a lot. There's a lot of eyeballs on content, and that might actually help the economy within the industry to come back a bit quicker.
13: Yeah, well, I mean, I heard a producer I met recently telling me that it's going to be like the Battle of Helm's Deep. That once the once it's lifted, that you'll have you know, swarms of actors and producers and players trungent dying to knock down the doors of streaming services. But you'd hope that's the case, and you'd imagine it would be, because, you know, everyone had to rush their content. Like, the Jordan doc was what completed, they tell us, a week before the final episode aired. So, you know, everyone's pushed the content out so people can watch it during this tumultuous time. So yes, I think there's hope there. Yeah, and I think there will be a lot more stuff happening. I think everything's going to be, you know, pushed into trying to fit a lot of stuff into a year, with certain industries, like, you know, weddings and my industry. Hopefully it'll affect actors for the better.
1: Well, fingers crossed. Let's get straight to this, Peter, because you've got a phenomenal suggestion today. What are you putting into the OTB Culture Hall of Fame?
13: I'm very honoured and proud and excited to get goosebumps doing it, to put The Sopranos into the Hall of Fame.
1: I'm not going to ask why you put The Sopranos in. The question I'm going to ask you is, how many times have you watched The Sopranos, and why is it so rewatchable?
13: This is my third viewing.
1: Okay.
13: And the first viewing was, like, as a teenager on TG Cahir with my brother at home and our pals, all the way through then till it finished airing in 2007. The last episode aired, wasn't it, I think?
1: Yeah.
14: Yep.
13: It completely affected me in different ways. Each time I watched it, then about 5 years ago when I had a hiatus from work, and I got back into it again. I watched that on my own, and then this time around I was kind of said to Kim, you know, are you ready for this? You know, because if someone joins you in watching something that means so much to you, you need their, like, undivided attention, you know. Yes. There's no phones, you turn into a slice fascist when it comes to that scenario, because I remember trying to watch The Wire with her, and she was first of all, the first 50 minutes, and that meant an similarly unbelievable amount to me as both an actor and a person, and after 10-15 minutes she just wasn't giving me what I needed, so I just had to cut the cord in that one and just put it the back burner for another day. But with The Sopranos, I knew that, like, she'd get into it quickly, because there's so much there for everyone, you know what I mean. So each time it just meant so much. But also, I mean, different things affected me in different ways, but this time around, my third viewing, I suppose, as a father, and now as a married man, or close to a married man, you know, it affects you differently. You start to see Tony in a different light, and the examination of a man, and the humanity, the access to the humanity of a gangster that's so skillfully done. And then I think, you know, it's coupled with the world of gangsters, which we've kind of grown up in, from the Godfathers, Goodfellas, all Scorsese's films, Departed, and everything else that we know, and love hate to a certain degree in this country, for sure. So that all coupled together, it's exciting, and then it's so real and it's so raw, and it's so tragic, ultimately, you know, for so many of the characters.
14: Peter, I think my experience of watching this was probably similar to you. We're a bit older than Owen, so I remember staying up late to watch it on TG Cahir when it first came out in 1999-2000. But Tony Soprano, I guess him as a character, is one of the reasons that The Sopranos was so excellent over the 8 years of its run. Because in many ways, we're looking at a guy who is the complete opposite of the movies that the mob guys watch within The Sopranos. He's not the glamorized kind of Scorsese front man at the top of a mob. We're looking at a guy from basically the first episode who is a broken man here.
13: Yeah. Yeah, that's the genius of the show, isn't it? Like, that we get an insight into the psyche and a man essentially having a breakdown. You know, who is the boss of a family, of a company, whatever way you want to put it. And then we see him struggling with being a father, struggling with being a husband, struggling with an overpowering mother. And I think that's the most interesting part of it, because he's kind of weak to the words of his mother, and they just can strip him down in an instant. And then you see him taking out that frustration on some of the members of his crew, and Yeah, I mean, you just follow him through, and then, I mean, you're watching someone who is a complete master of the craft, and it's so subtle, and he's just on edge throughout the whole thing. And watching it back as an actor, I think sometimes you can try and watch someone like Gandolfini and be you're totally in awe, and you're trying to look to go, oh my God, like, what's he doing? And it's just impossible to kind of take his skill out from watching it, because it's just so natural. He's just become this character over time, and the little nuances and every little way that he says his dialogue is just you can't see anyone else but Tony Soprano. And then also, you know, the whole cast is just impeccable. Every single person that comes into it plays the part to absolute perfection, I think.
1: That's very interesting, actually. Gandolfini's anniversary is Friday, by the way, so it's like, we were going to chat about this, and it's interesting that you mentioned the entire cast, but I think Gandolfini is the one to mention, because as you mentioned, the sort of immersion within the entire character of Tony Soprano, becoming that character, in a way, do you suspect that over time it was such an easy role for him to show up and do, like, did he become the embodiment of Tony, or how did he view that in terms of the outside looking in on a technical point of view?
13: No, I don't. I think that, like, with a show like that, I think it each season got more challenging because the stakes got higher, and as we saw, you know, it was at some part of his life there was a crisis. You know, if it wasn't with Carmella, if it wasn't with Summer, Meadow, if it wasn't with Anthony Jr., if it wasn't with one of the lads of the crew, if it wasn't with Chris, if it wasn't with one of his gumas, if it wasn't with the business falling apart, if it wasn't with the mother, if it wasn't with Uncle June, every time he got to a point of strength that he felt like he could, A, leave Melfi and move away from that side of things, which was also bringing him down as a character within the mob, you know, that the lads knew that he was seeing a therapist. Like, that was very difficult for him to kind of to deal with. But that was an amazing couple of episodes in the first two series where they found out and the slagging was happening. It was so kind of reminisce of when you were younger playing hurling or Gar, or someone finding something out about someone and you just get ripped for it. But I think that it just got the writers, David Simon and David Shakespeare, they just made it harder and harder, and his character became more... it became more nuanced, and you could see he was struggling with more as a character. So I think that, and I know from reading about Gandolfini that he had a huge, a massive relationship with his former acting coach. So they used to meet in New York before he'd have big scenes, or even not so big scenes. Anytime he had the chance to meet him, he'd meet him in a bar, and they just run lines.
1: Right.
13: So he was still at a point as an actor where he was... not that he was unsure, but that he really wanted to be bringing the best every time. And just before they started, actually, just as lockdown began, I kind of made the decision to watch it. And I had been watching kind of, you know, behind the scenes footage of them all talking about it and how, you know, how much it meant to them and how little they knew when they started that it was going to be so big. But that the big kind of shock, and also what impressed them most about when they heard this series is happening, is that the casting, that when James Gandolfini was cast, that they thought, like normal gangsters films that we know, that it would have been someone of Clooney-esque film looks or presence or that kind of thing, whereas they went with someone who was kind of a bit more human and that we could all relate to. So then all the other actors, like Eddie Falco, said that, like, at that point then I felt like, okay, I can have a chance at this part, you know, because they might go for someone more glamorous, that she thought. So it was all kind of became quite just about the person connecting with the character, as opposed to trying to pick a film star that will sell it.
1: Right.
13: So
1: I didn't realize that.
13: Yeah, well, all those elements just kind of really make it so, just so believable. And it came at a perfect time as well, you know, as like so many TV shows do. But at the time then, I was texting Stuart Carlin just saying that, reminiscing on our situation where it was like, you know, it felt like it was something very blessed to be a part of, and that came at such a perfect time for a perfect show, for a perfect time and for a perfect nation.
6: Yeah.
13: So I think with Sopranos there was so much of that involved, but I think there was non-stop working from all the actors, I think. And also with Gandolfini doing what he was doing, every single actor had to kind of up their game every time they were with him on screen, because his intensity was just so palpable.
1: Right, that's very interesting. Because basically the immersion in the character then, that's not really ever achieved. There isn't a place where Gandolfini is saying to himself, I'm comfortable being Tony Soprano. It's a constant work, even to the end, is what you're saying here, that he was meeting his acting coach quite late, by all accounts.
13: Yeah.
1: Then.
13: Yeah. I think that as an actor, when you get something like that, and he seemed to me to be a very humble guy, and that he was so appreciative and so grateful for getting the opportunity to do something like that, that he'd never rest in his laurels and think that I have this sorted. So it would constantly be pushing himself, and the script would push him, because he saw how we'd seasoned, as I said before, just it was everyone's trying to knock him.
1: Could I ask you, in the context of the post-Sopranos world, how difficult or otherwise it is to achieve something like Tony Soprano in terms of creating an anti-hero? Like, it seems that we've had quite a lot of them in terms of like Walter White and Donald Draper. But then I wonder, are we actually just kind of dealing with the very cream of the crop here, and that there have been so many busts in terms of the anti-hero genre that actually the post-Sopranos world is filled with a lot of people trying to imitate and failing to imitate well?
13: Yeah, well, I mean, it's a very tricky character study to do when something has been done to such perfection and with such integrity. The Walter White's in this world, it's a different character. You just got to throw someone into a different situation and then give them a characteristic that you wouldn't expect, I think, is something that everyone is trying to do, you know. But yeah, the fact that there's only been three ones that we can speak of, I think now it's kind of episodic stuff and trying to create a world and then fitting various characters within that world. But I mean, like shows like, I suppose, Peaky Blinders have created something with Tommy Shelby there. But I suppose that's not as much the obvious anti-hero, whereas he is just the kind of leading gangster of his time. But yeah, I mean, it put TV on a pedestal, and it put characters like him on a pedestal. Like, it changed the landscape forever. So to try and emulate anything like that is going to take very, very high standards of writing and show running.
14: Peter, can I ask you about the impact of that? Because in many ways, you said The Sopranos kind of changed the landscape a lot, because previously cinema was king up until the late 90s. Sopranos was HBO's first massive hit. It's always what I associate when I see the distortion in HBO. It was Game of Thrones for a while, but I always think of Sopranos as being the classic series starting with that. It made the ground for some of the things that followed on, whether that be The Wire, Breaking Bad, possibly the other series that people talk about as being right up there with The Sopranos. But The Sopranos actually probably paved the way for a lot of these kind of long-term series, slower-paced storytelling. The Sopranos really opened the door here, didn't it?
13: Absolutely. I mean, at a time when it was all cable TV and, what did HBO have? Boxing and the shows at that time. What shows would have been famous? Everybody Loves Raymond, certain things like that. There was nothing like this. You know, David Chase wanted to become like an avant-garde European TV film maker, and was working in TV for so long, but couldn't find a way into the market, so to speak, and was writing for various different shows in the States, and then suddenly wrote this pilot that was supposed to be, he wanted it to be a movie. And then obviously someone steered him in the right direction. HBO wanted then to get a show that would grab people and that would make people want to subscribe to HBO. And it came at a perfect time when, we hadn't seen TV being done in the way that film was done, but it wasn't shot in that way. It wasn't, like, as you say, slow, and the content wasn't dark, and the idea of an anti-hero and mixing it all, drama with comedy, and that very dark comedy that, you know, Beckett's world, that, you know, there's nothing funnier than unhappiness. But It was just the perfect time, as I say, for a perfect show, and the Americans were gagging for something of this quality. And the way in which, you know, Tony's character was created just kind of, I think, blew people away. Like to mix this to mix a gangster with

0: else's murder, something like that. But it was more gritty, you know. But then Sopranos just took it to another level, and then obviously the viewership took hold. They had never seen anything like that before. So for people to sit down and watch these shows religiously, week in, week out, completely paved the way for writers to think that they could then create a character over such a long period, and for us to be able to follow it, and then for actors, like, it's a dream then, because also, not to mention the fact that you're going to get, you know, you're going to be booked for a long number of years if you get a good role in something, but also you get time to kind of really, you know, dig into a character and kind of unfold it with other actors over a strong, long period of time. And, you know, I, for one, I'm an actor who has benefited, no doubt, from The Sopranos.
1: Is that too easy to come? Because I'm almost afraid of suggesting that Peter, like the comparison between Sopranos and Love Hate.
0: No, and I wouldn't dare compare them at all. Like, you know what I mean?
1: But even just from your perspective, like, even I would say that, like, I'm not sure, is describing it as the Irish Sopranos, is that unfair on Love Hate? Even, is that just kind of they're different kind of shows? There's a different sort of character study going on.
0: Yeah, they're different, completely different kind of shows, and you know, shows are eventually always going to be compared to one another. But I think we need to take them all as a separate kind of piece of work in themselves, because they're both tackling a different different story, different themes, and through different prisms, through different countries, through different situations, through different histories. But it's not unfounded to connect the two in regards to how TV was made, and that people like Stewart would have definitely been a huge fan of The Sopranos, obviously, and had then seen that as a way to create a show with a similar platform and a similar episodic serial way.
1: It's re-airing on RTE at the moment, Love Hate. I'm sure there are tons of people.
0: I believe.
1: It's incredible looking back at the, like, if you're talking about the HBO moment that Sopranos managed to fit nicely into, and how it was a perfect marriage of circumstance, you have to kind of say Love Hate was the same thing. This unbelievable piece of art, the best modern piece of Irish art possibly that we've seen, culminating at a time where people were willing to invest time every single Sunday night to this, like peaking at 1 million viewers in Ireland at the very end, is an astonishing achievement. Like, I wonder, over the years, have you watched it back? Have you kind of delved back into the incredible thing that it was, or do you try and keep your distance?
0: I delve back in regards to trying to get my show reel together and stuff like that, which is kind of a tricky thing to do, because you, it's quite difficult to watch yourself back over the years, because you look at yourself progress, which is good that you did progress. But I mean, there's times standing back and appreciating what it was, I think there's times when you have to pinch yourself to go how lucky and how little things fell into place that got you into that situation to work with kind of those people at that time, you know, and you just see where all the people have gone since then, and it just goes to show, it's a testament to the casting and to the writers that they got these people with this energy at a time that was perfect symbiosis with you know, a struggling country, and a TV show that happened to kind of hit that zeitgeist, and we were so committed to it, and it gave people so much joy at that time, you know. And I suppose it's always going to be something that you're going to be very proud of, to be part of. But there is, I suppose, ultimately a time that you kind of step back and go, all right, you know, you have to move on and kind of, you know, plow your own field in a different way. But it's always something that, you know, ultimately is drenched with pride, and you still get some positive remarks from people. And it's great that, like, I was talking to one of the PR people in RTE, and they were saying that, you know, nearly half a million people watched it, the opening episode, was it two Fridays ago? Even though a lot of them would have the box set, like, you know, underneath their TV, they just still, like, you know, tuned in to watch the live first episode. So it obviously still means a lot to people.
1: Yeah, well, I think nothing says love hate more than a couple of ad breaks in the middle of it. The box sets don't do it justice. You need to be on the television on RT on a Sunday night.

0: Well, the tunes as well.
1: You get the
0: tunes that Stewart picked on TV, and they were absolutely like, that's what they should do, get the box set of the tunes from Love Hate, because it's the tunes were brilliant. Like, it just made the show as well.
1: It's great to have it back. It's been great chatting to you as well, Peter. But the last thing we should mention is Liverpool are about to win the Premier League. You're a massive Liverpool fan. How much of your thirst about to be quenched right now?
0: Well, do you know what? Like, during this whole pandemic, and it's still ongoing, obviously, with everything that's going on, I didn't really find myself sitting there reading the football pages as much as I was, obviously, during the season, because I knew there was going to be so much nonsense out there about when it was going back, how it was going back, and what would happen. And I just kind of had to wait for it to be real, to the point that I knew it was going to happen. So at this point, to be honest, this is like the first time I've sat down and really thought about it. Like, I was actually donning the jersey this morning, but then I realized it was far too warm to be wearing that stuff in the front room. It's going to be very exciting. It's unfortunate that it's happened, that we can't do it the way we would have liked to do it after all this time. But to be honest, I don't think that's going to take away from anything. I think that the way we played all season, we were by far the best team in the league, and I think we deserve this more than any team has ever deserved it.
1: Yeah, it's. I think, in fairness as well, I think the euphoria probably culminated around Christmas when it became apparent at that point that they were going to win the title. I don't think it diminishes it one bit. Just a reminder that you're watching the OTB Culture Hall of Fame with Now TV, and we're talking about The Sopranos with Peter Coonan, which you can stream right now on Now TV, as well as all the live sport that you'll also be able to stream now that the Premier League is back. Are you excited in general about the return of sport then, not just about Liverpool?
0: Yeah, I am. It's unbelievably. I'm sick of watching retro reruns of Premier League matches. But yeah, it's going to be exciting, big time. I just can't remember. It's so long since I sat down to watch football. I just can't remember what it's like to do it.
1: Maybe we don't have the attention span anymore.
0: Yeah, that's the thing. Yeah. So it's going to be giddy, but it's going to be strange as well, because you know you're not going to have any fans. It's going to be bizarre. You remember those games you used to watch when Inter and Juve didn't have any fans in the stands?
1: It was always Italy.
0: It's always Italy. It's always been Italy.
1: Yeah.
0: I mean, you need to read Paddy Agnew's book to tell you that. But like, so that's going to be strange. I think it's going to be a different kind of football. And I'd say it's going to be completely different for the players as well. I mean, when you're so used, well, it's probably not actually, that's the question, because when they're so used to the fans, do they completely block them out? But from a Liverpool standpoint, when you're kind of down and the fans are there to lift you up, I mean, luckily we're not in a situation where it's a title race in that regard, because we certainly would need the 12th man. But I suppose it's an interesting one. It'd be interesting to hear the thoughts of the players after the first couple of games, and how the absence of fans affects them, and the adrenaline on the pitch.
1: Yeah, well, as a dedicated Liverpool fan, Peter, I congratulate you and your team on the success this season. Enjoy Liverpool finally getting over the line over the next couple of weeks. It's been great chatting to you, Peter. Thanks a million for hopping on the call.
0: Thanks a million, guys. All the best.
1: Great chatting to you. Peter Coonan there. And that is it for this week's episode of the OTB Culture Hall of Fame.
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0: Hi, morning kids. A very interesting show for you this morning off the ball. Breakfast, we're going to chat golf first at 8 o'clock with the broadcaster and producer Shane Dunne, who there's loads to talk about. The Irish Open, of course, starts in just 15 days' time. It looks like Donald Trump will be in attendance. Rory McIlroy and Liv, the partnership continues. Plenty of comments to discuss there. And Shane Lowry's disappointed 2026. There's loads to get into in the golf chat with Shane Donahue from 8. Then I hope you're hungry. Breakfast buffet opens at 8.30 a.m. And then at 9, well, what about the state of hurling throughout the country, both in its structure and in its development? Joining us live to discuss the state of the game is the Times' Mick Foley and the former Cork Hurling senior boss, John Miter, who, of course, now is the chair of the Hurling Expert Advisory Group, whose first report on improving the state of the game is due for release in a matter of weeks. So get your questions in for both Mick Foley and John Miter about the state of hurling in general. We're going to talk structure in some counties, why it's not played at all, in other counties, how it can be improved, and what are we going to do about the state of the championship? That'll be at 9 a.m. In the meantime, it is Wednesday, the 26th of August, 2026. Breakfast at offtheball.com is our email. WhatsApp is on 0879 180 180. And on YouTube, it's Off The Ball. Ronaldo, you're very welcome. Real Betis go to Valencia, win 1-0. We'll discuss. You watched the full game. Troy Parkhamon did very well.
1: Yeah, I'm not sure why I decided to watch the whole game, but I feel like I've got a better read of what Real Betis are about now than maybe I did yesterday morning, you know? So, yeah, good debut.
0: But first, we got a call the end of hotline. He can't be well. Celtic were 3-0 up after the first leg in the Champions League qualifier against LASK. They were 4-0 up at one point last night, going 1-0 ahead. It wasn't even that early in the game that LASK got their first goal. Are you surprised, Enda, of what you saw in the second half? Celtic are out, by the way, in case you missed it.
2: Celtic are out. No, I'm not surprised, actually, because this is Celtic. This is the story of Celtic in European football over the last number of years. And like when I say number of years, I'm talking like 20 plus years. This is Celtic in Europe. Celtic do not win away games. They lose more often than they win. They don't even get draws. They just lose these games. Whatever it is, it's the reverse thing that goes on when they play at home. They just completely fall apart as a team, as a club, and reality really set in for Celtic last night. This is a huge, huge loss, because up until now in previous years, and look, you can if you're being really cynical, you can say the same thing has happened again, where the club has been unprepared for these qualifier games, but at the same time they also have spent 25 million this summer, and they have had brought in big names, so the unpreparedness probably doesn't wash as much as it would have in previous years. But no, it doesn't surprise me, it doesn't shock me. This is just the story of Celtic. This is six consecutive Champions Leagues that Celtic have ended in an elimination, so that's a run back to 2018-19. Now, previous years they qualified for the Champions League, but that was through automatic qualification. Any time the Celtic have been in the qualifiers for the last six times, they've been eliminated. So they have never really been ready over the last 10 years. And I had a look back over the last 6 years, Celtic's results in Europe. So away games only. 45 games over the last 6 years, including qualifiers, group stage, Europa League, Champions League, and Conference League. They've won 12 games out of those 45. They've lost 21. So 46% loss record for Celtic away from home in European games over the last 6 years. So that tells you the story. Celtic are dreadful away from home.
1: Where does the blame lie for last night?
0: For last night?
1: Last night, sure. You're up early this morning.
2: Where does the blame lie? I think it lies all across the Celtic team, really. The management included in that. The first game, Celtic won 3-0, but Celtic were torn apart a couple of times. LASK had two goals disallowed. One came in the first 20 seconds for offside. Then another goal disallowed. They tore Celtic apart in the midfield. Again, that happened last night. And yeah, so you could say the management didn't fix the structural issues from last week. You could say that the players didn't show up after being 3-0 and then 4-0 up, as Callum McGregor points out in the post-match press conference. We might bring you some of that in a second. And then you can point the obvious finger at the board then for being unprepared for this, because as much as they have brought in Casper Hu and Camilla Duran and Micah Burr, a couple of the players coming in, they were replacements for players going out. And Celtic, despite having, like, by far and away the biggest budget in Scotland, have the lowest amount of transfers this year coming in the door. They've only bought four players. That's lower than all the other Scottish clubs. So, and an obvious player that they needed was a defensive structural midfielder who's going to destroy teams a little bit and break up the play. They don't have that at the minute. Cal McGregor has never been that, and he's getting older. So, yeah, this has happened far too often for Celtic to sleepwalk into another qualifier.
3: Celtic did create chances in the first half. Martin O'Neill discussed that last night, and he touched on it in a couple of interviews he did post-match, that even before the first goal last night, the goal that Celtic scored last night, there was a couple of gilt-edged opportunities. There was one after they scored as well. And it's hard then for Martin O'Neill to fathom or explain or elaborate on just what the hell happened in that second half. Some of the finishes were tidy from Lask, but it's the first time they've ever qualified for the Champions League. It's a huge night for them, for the Austrians. And you would have thought that maybe the chaotic nature of Celtic last season, particularly in the first half of the campaign, that was a thing of the modern past. It feels like some of the ghosts have returned there last night. Because with Martin O'Neill, there was a trust with him that wouldn't happen again, something like that.
2: Yeah, you'd expect, like, the minimum from a Martin O'Neill team is to be structurally sound, defensively sound. And then you build upon that, especially when you're away from home and you're already 3-0 up. Like, you do not expect Celtic to concede five goals on the night. You don't expect a Martin O'Neill team to ever really concede five goals. So to do so, and to do so against the Pur side as well, like, it's not, like, Lask, they're a fine side, but they're not anywhere in the range where Celtic should be losing to at this stage of the competition. So, look, a lot of comments coming in, obviously a lot of people throwing the Celtic wouldn't even survive in the championship argument. That's all irrelevant and nonsense to me. Like, Celtic are a Europa League side, and really and truly, this might be a blessing in disguise. I said that before this game, by the way. I said the Celtic might be better off in the Europa League because they actually might have a chance. If Celtic spend the money that they're supposed to be spending, Celtic have a very good opportunity to go on a good run in the Europa League. The problem with Celtic, and it has not been the same with Rangers, because Rangers were in the Europa League final a couple of years ago. Celtic don't do it in the Europa League either, when they should. Like, so, Champions League is great. They're always going on about the big results that they get. They get big results in the Champions League. They also get big defeats in the Champions League, but they do not and have not gotten big results against teams that they should be beating or should be getting draws against. It's getting far too often that we see Celtic go and almost beat Bayern Munich to qualify in a late stage Champions League. That's fine. That's all well and good. Go and beat the teams you're supposed to.
3: Why do you think they do have troubles against those type of teams in Europe?
2: I mean, like, the reality of it is they are playing in a league where they do dominate quite a bit. So what Celtic have struggled with over the last couple of years, and in the Europa League especially, against teams that you can say are on a level par to them, is that they don't dominate the possession as much as they would up in Scotland. So holding on to the ball and being controlling, being able to control the pace of the game, and also, like, the possession situation with Celtic at home, like, possession has been Celtic's greatest form of defence in Scotland, because if the opposition can't get the ball off you, they can't score. But Celtic have always been defensively frail in Europe because they don't control the possession, they don't control the pace of the game, and they constantly physically get battled off the pitch. They never look prepared physically. They never look strong enough or fast enough to cope with counterattacks or cope with fast attacks or cope with a team that that they're not controlling the possession against.
3: Yop Westmeath on YouTube, whose work I'm unfamiliar with.
1: Yeah. Says, I've got a Westmeath jersey on actually today as well, so that's fitting.
3: Do you?
1: Yeah.
3: Oh yeah, you can only see the colour. Get it out. Last had a couple of goals ruled out in the first leg, like you said already, Enda. But Dundee hit the woodwork three times against Celtic a few days earlier, so the writing was on the wall.
2: Yeah, it's a fair point. Like, the point I would make about the board argument is that, like, very obviously Celtic need another midfielder. And they brought in this guy, Micah Burr, from Paderborn. He in all sense of the word, is like a Rio Hatate replacement. Rio Hatate's still in the door, but he's a passer. You know, he glides through the game. Defensively, he's not going to offer you anything. They let Aaron Engels go. He was probably Celtic's most physical midfielder, and even he was lacking for European football. So, like, the writing has been on the wall for this Celtic defence for a long time now.
3: What state of mind do you think they were in when Benjamin Nyttren plays the ball back?
2: Great assist, wasn't it?
3: For audio only there, and his head is dropped, literally.
2: It was a great assist from Benji Nyttren. I mean, those are the mistakes that cost you. Yeah.
3: But at that point, they've created a few opportunities and they've scored one.
1: Yeah.
3: And they're a goal up and they're 4-0 up.
1: You don't want to give
3: control.
1: You don't want to give them any more impetus than they already have after scoring. I've never seen a team, and I don't even know, like, to me, they looked leggy, right? Which makes no sense because the season has literally just started. So the other side of that is, were they just not arsed? But that's also ridiculous because you don't even have to be that arsed to go and maintain or not throw away a 3-goal lead away from home against a team that objectively, on paper at the very least, you are better than. I couldn't get my head around what I was, specifically extra time, because as I said, I was watching the Real Betis game and I was kind of flicking between the two of them. But the extra time period, they looked absolutely shot to bits.
3: Yeah, but
1: there was lazy challenges going in. And I know there's a mental yeah, side of it as well, sure, where you, like, the game is gone or whatever, but the game is not gone. There's a goal.
3: Maybe they can go ring rustiness rather than fatigue, like a lot of the Premier League clubs said.
1: They're
3: a few games in, you know.
1: I don't know about that.
3: What is it about the green white hoops of Ireland in Europe the last few weeks? Shamrock Rovers get hammered by Ignati. And now Celtic in Scotland. I have one for you here too, actually. Edward Freeman. Celtic have no chance in Europa League. He is deluded.
1: Ooh.
3: They will get beat by all the teams like Juventus, Milan, who qualified automatically.
2: Maybe they would, maybe they wouldn't. I mean, like, where's...
1: Come on now.
2: You know, like, as I said, Celtic have underperformed in the Europa League. But, you know, people who level this idea that Celtic and Rangers are somehow farmers who would be, you know, relegated from the championship and they're no good to anybody. I mean, where's your answer for Rangers getting to the Europa League final, 4 years ago? Would a championship club get to the Europa League final? I didn't see AC Milan and Juventus knocking Rangers out on their run. So the idea behind us, like Celtic and Rangers specifically, I'm not talking about Scottish teams, Celtic and Rangers specifically are Europa League powered sides with Europa League budgets. That's what they are. And people can accept that or they can't.
1: What are LASK Linz?
2: LASK are a Europa League side who have qualified for the Champions League because Celtic have slipped up away from home once again. Like, nobody's sitting here making the argument that Celtic should be absolutely 100% winning the Europa League, but they have the budget and they have the means to go and actually put a run in the Europa League. They do. That's the reality of the situation. And people can argue against that all they want, but the reality is they do have the money to do so. So they just haven't put the pieces in place.
3: O'Neill's never coached. They do no tactical work and their lack of conditioning is very apparent, says Carol Leary.
2: Yeah, I don't know. I think the lack of depth is more worrying than their lack of fitness or whatever you want to say. I mean, coming off the bench, you've got Anthony Ralston, who's never been good enough for this level. Dan Murray, who's a very young player, but also been susceptible to mistakes. He was actually the player that kept the last player onside for their goal that sent it to extra time. Sinisalo, you know, he was a backup to Kasper Schmeichel, who couldn't get a game until Kasper Schmeichel dislocated his shoulder. Now he's the starting goalkeeper for Celtic. So, like, there's holes everywhere in this team. Luke McCowan was a Dundee player up until about 3 years ago. He came in as a squad player, as somebody who would boost up Celtic's homegrown players so that they could have enough homegrown players in Europe, in the European competitions. He comes off the bench. Is he going to make the difference? No. Yang, starting as a winger. 2 years ago, you would have said Yang wasn't good enough to be at the club. Now he's starting in Champions League qualifiers. So there's a lot of holes there. The depth isn't there. There's a lot of quality there too. Cal McGregor's a good player. Casper Hughes a good player. Camilla Duran's a good player. Cameron Carter-Vickers was an excellent player 2 years ago. Whether he can continue that now after his injuries over the last number of years is question mark. So, like, if you actually look at the Celtic squad, they've got about five good players. And then the rest are...
3: They managed to do that.
2: The rest are okay.
3: One of the great meaningless penalty saves, you have to say.
1: It was a good save.
3: You know, and actually the save for the... Was it the fifth goal? The initial save?
1: Yeah.
3: Or the fourth goal? Fourth goal, I think.
1: The fifth one he was at serious fault for,
3: No, the fourth goal was actually initially a fantastic save.
1: Yeah.
3: They scored a rebounder.
1: The fifth was the long ranger.
3: Anyway, shall we hear from those who were involved?
2: Yeah, let's do it. So we'll start with the captain, Cal McGregor, who has suffered many of these defeats, it has to be said, but he was speaking after the game and essentially sums up what went wrong. How did they throw away a 4-0 lead?
4: We got what we deserved. I thought we were so passive all night. We actually looked scared to go and win the game. And when you're 3-0 up in the tie, it's psychological. To be honest, I didn't think we were that good in the first leg either. We scored at good times. And we kind of got away with it. But then you go 3-0 and you think like you've got a real chance. But when you play like that, you can't have any excuse whatsoever. We have to suck it up. We apologise. To support us to the club, because there's no way that we should lose that game. And we got to stick together, we got to suck it up, and now you'll see what kind of character's in there.
5: A common theme when these failures come around is that the squad isn't ready, or it's not as deep or as strong as it should be. Can that be levelled at this current situation?
4: No, I guess not. No, I think we sign well, everyone's happy for 2 or 3 weeks, and then you fall at a big hurdle. These questions are going to get asked. It's as much on the players as anything else, to be honest. You can't lose that game by such a big margin and then start looking for excuses elsewhere. We have to accept that.
5: And you know more than anyone what's going to come your way in the next few days. Is there a danger that derails the good start that you have had?
4: Yeah, absolutely. As I said in there, you'll now see what people are made of in terms of what we're going and achieve this season. We have to take that, and you have to now realise that you're playing at a big club, you're playing at Celtic, and now you have to bounce back. As disappointing as it is, you now have to show reaction, and that's what Celtic's all about.
2: Yeah, so Cal McGregor there speaking about the scared football that Celtic played last night and have played over the years. Cal McGregor also needs to take some responsibility himself. He is the captain, he is the leader in the midfield, so if you're talking about playing scared or playing controlled football, starts with the number 6, starts with a player who's actually supposed to do that job. So
3: Question for you. How are they going to get better, Celtic, when domestically they do dominate an awful lot of the games? How do you actually improve? And how do you actually encourage quality players to join the club? Like, is that one of the big issues they have, or can they get around that?
2: It's definitely an issue that they have. It's definitely an issue that they face. I mean, even just geographically, it's quite difficult to attract players to Scotland. Cold winters. Raining most of the time, and you're playing against opposition that you're dominating most of the time. It is the age-old question. I think the issue with Celtic over the last 10, 15 years, in particular under the Peter Lawwell reign, has been that they were pretty much satisfied with domestic success. And if they were succeeding domestically, that meant that they were doing fine and doing well and being prudent in the transfer market, because in the 90s, Celtic obviously had huge financial issues, so they didn't want to repeat that, didn't want to repeat what Rangers had in the early 2000s either. But they never built for Europe. And the argument could be made that you're dominating Scotland anyway, as it is, bare minimum. So why not just build for Europe? Why not just build your team for European football? As in, bring in European standard players, search far and wide. Again, they're competing with the reality of the situation with the Premier League clubs as well, that are eating clubs like AC Milan, Juventus, Benfica, all that there. Like, the transfer market is harder than ever, but if you build your team for Europe, you're going to dominate Scotland anyway. The success will come domestically as default if you build for Scotland, whereas Celtic over the last 10 years or so have built for Scotland and hoped that that might be okay for Europe, and it just hasn't. So
1: they did sign like they do scour far and wide, though, to be fair. Like, it's not like they do go and sign some of the players that are in Scotland, and then that means that you can play those lads in the league, and you know that they are of a level that if we throw in a few higher quality players around that as well, we'll walk the league. Like, Casper Hu was banging in goals in the Champions League for Bodo Glimt last year, they were able to go and splash a little bit of cash and get him in. Granted, yeah, they got that money back through Des Almeida and Arne Engels, and it's not money that they're, I suppose, investing from the back of their own pocket. It's money that the club is generating, and then they're throwing it back in through sales. Building, what does building for Europe mean? What does that mean? Like,
2: so I would say, the Casper Ruud,
1: yeah,
2: like, fantastic player. That's a European level,
1: yeah,
2: signing, right? He on paper is Dyson Maida's replacement, but he's not. He is Kyogo Furuhashi's replacement.
1: Okay.
2: Because, and Kyogo Furuhashi left the club a year and a half ago. So I think that's the major issue that most fans would point to, is that they're so slow to react to scenarios that last season they thought they could get through the season without replacing Kyogo, without replacing his goals. They brought in Anamina. They thought that would be fine. Anamina was out the door then. And then suddenly you're left with a situation where Celtic had no real striker in the door. And they played Dyson Maida through the middle. So, like, they have had massive success in the transfer market. They've bought in players for low and they've sold them for high. But the argument could be made that they're not doing that enough. They're not doing it quick enough. That they're not capitalizing on when these players are at their highest market value. And then having replacements already lined up for them coming in the door. I know it's like nobody's sitting here and saying it's an easy job to do, because it's not on the budgets that you're working off. But for example, Nicholas Kuhn left the club for a lot of money. Was it a year ago or 2 years ago? Celtic didn't replace him. They've now replaced him with Camilo Duran, but they didn't replace him last year. They had Hyung-Yung Yang playing right wing. So there is that sort of element where Celtic suffer a lot for a year because they're just slow to react in the transfer market a lot of the time when they sell on their best players.
3: The frustration must be twofold for Celtic supporters. Number one is that the general consensus of feeling would be too good for Scotland, not good enough for Europe. Where are you? No man's land. And then the second part of that is a man who we're about to hear from, the manager Martin O'Neill, because first time around with Martin O'Neill, they get to the UEFA Cup final against Jose Mourinho's Porto in 2003. There's some amazing European nights in general in the early 2000s from that Martin O'Neill side, which is iconic. But if you look through that squad from the 2000-2001 treble winning team, you obviously have the star in Henrik Larsson, and you have a future star in Stadion Petrov, who gets a move to the Premier League and does very well with Aston Villa. But otherwise, if you're looking across that team, it's littered with players who are just like the players they have now with that profile. You know, you have like a Didier Agat or a Bobby Petta. You know, you have all these guys like Youssef Verheyen. You know what I mean? Johan Mjolby. Yeah. And it's all, it's like, where are they getting these lads from?
2: Bobo Balde,
3: who got sent off in that UEFA Cup final against Porto in 2003, the year before Porto win the Champions League, and they were able to compete. And I guess that's the frustration. It's like, we're able to do it then, albeit we had one of the greatest players to ever play for the football club, and we're very good players in Chris Sutton and John Hartson, but we were able to do a similar-ish profile, and now we can't do it.
2: And it is pointed out in the comments by Niall Kelly here that Celtic as a club and institution are a Premier League club, but right now a mid-championship team, which is, you know, might be a little bit low, but I get his point. But he said, sad to see a similar fall-off between Dinamo Bucharest, Red Star Belgrade. You could say the same for Ajax. The reality of the situation is the Premier League is eating everyone, everything across Europe. And institutions like Celtic, who would have been, Celtic and Rangers were Champions League, like they were Premier League contender quality in the Martin O'Neill 2003-2004 era. Like, superstars were at that club. Henrik Larsson left Celtic, went and won the Champions League with Barcelona the following year. Like, that's the level of players that were at the clubs. Similar across Europe. Now we are in a situation where players are going to Bournemouth instead of AC Milan. They're going to Nottingham Forest instead of Valencia. You know, like, high-level European club and institution are being eaten by...
3: Since Martin O'Neill Part 1, all of those clubs that you mentioned have improved, generally speaking, so that brings Celtic back to the pack. It just must be infuriating for Celtic fans. How are you going to get out of this?
2: I mean, you just got to accept that you're a Europa League club now. I think that's the easiest way to find some level of happiness.
3: Will we listen to the manager trying to explain it?
2: Yeah, so This was Martin O'Neill. This is a fairly short clip, but he essentially was asked, like, where does this rank in the sense of your losses in your entire career?
6: Martin, you've been in football for a very long time. Mm. Is tonight's result up there with one of the worst you've experienced on the touchline?
7: Yeah, without a doubt. Without a doubt. I mean, I'd... naturally, I was... it took me a long time to get over the UEFA Cup final in 2003. And, but this was majorly disappointing.
1: It's mad that it took me a long time to get over the UEFA Cup final in 2003. Like, that's the reference point for this.
3: Must hurt him as much as anyone.
1: A Champions League qualifier in Austria, you know. I think that just kind of sums it up, doesn't it? That's a pretty drastic fall. Not for him specifically, but it's just a marker of where Celtic were 23 years ago to where they are now. But then again, you kind of look at it and go, you were saying 10, 15 minutes ago that Celtic should be viewing the Europa League as a realistic goal. And I suppose that's what the UEFA Cup essentially was back then. So
3: it was,
1: maybe the objectives are still the same, but yeah, I'm not sure. I'm not sure where they go from here, to be honest. I don't think, is this the sackable offence?
2: From Martin O'Neill? No.
1: No?
2: No. No, no, no, no. He's only got a year contract.
1: So you let him have a rattle at the Europa League and see how it goes?
2: I think, yeah, for sure. Yeah. Season's only started.
1: Yeah, but a big part of your season is over now.
2: Completely. Well, if they'd get knocked out of the group stages of the Europa League or the league phase.
1: Yeah, I think they still have games in Europe, obviously, for sure. Like, but the objective for the start of the season would have been get through these qualifiers and get into the Champions League group stages, and they haven't done that. Well, so that's one significant target that has been missed already.
2: Callum McGregor referenced it there as well, is that, you know, some of these new signings coming in, Casper Hood in particular, he scored against Manchester City in last year's Champions League.
1: Yeah.
2: He would have came to the club on the basis that he was playing Champions League football this year.
1: Yeah.
2: But again, self-responsibilities. Like, he was playing that game too, so you're not playing Champions League. Sure, it's a team game, but like, where was who last night, you know? So, and Camilo Duran was very similar. He would have came for the Champions League football. So the onus is now on the players to go and say, okay, we're not in the Champions League. Fair enough. Let's go have a rattle at the Europa League here. You know, if we're good enough for the Champions League, we should be good enough to put in a good showing in the Europa League and at least get to the knockout stages and see where you get from there.
3: Would you think it should be a consideration of theirs, Celtic, to think about a manager change?
1: No, it's just a strange one. I'm not sure, and it's easy to say it right now, obviously, the morning after what has happened has happened, but I'm not sure it was probably, like, it's such a mess of a season last year where Martin O'Neill was, like, came in and then went and then came back again and eventually got the end goal of winning the league. That's what the aim would have been, and they just about went and got that done. I think he would have been better off just cutting that there and going, thank you, seriously thank you, it was great, it's a good story, we need to move forward here. It just seems like this was an extension, given the stage of life that Martin O'Neill is at, of course. Like, he's not young, like, you know, he can't do this for the foreseeable, regardless of anything else. So it just seems a little bit odd that they would extend the kind of, I know it's not an interim period, but you can only build so far into the future. And when you're talking about Celtic, I know, like, success is something you can get in the immediate future. You know, you can say, right, this year we are going to go and do this and we're not going to care about what comes after that. But Celtic are in a position, and what we've talked about over the last 10 or 15 minutes is that there's bigger things here about how Celtic get themselves back to the top table, and that takes more planning than a year-by-year basis. And if you're going to have someone there who's not going to be there for that period, then you're leaving yourself open for when something like this does go wrong, that people start questioning it. Should they change the manager? Like, probably not. Like, you've said you're going to do this, you've got a year extension, this is their plan, is to have Martin O'Neill there for the year, and you take what comes with that. And if they go and lose 5 or 6 games in the league and they're 10 points adrift, then okay, yeah, maybe you reevaluate it. But
3: yeah,
1: I don't know. I just think it's a big goal that they would have had that's gone now, financially as well.
2: Huge.
1: You know,
3: and we know
1: how important that is to the Celtic board.
3: That's the practicalities of waking up this morning is, Jesus Christ, look how much money we've lost as well. Look, we've tons of comments coming in on this subject matter. It obviously means a lot to people, but get back to it throughout the show if we can. But before we wrap this section, Troy Parrott, you were on the Parrott watch.
1: I was,
3: for Real Betis, away to Valencia last night. Came on after about 70 minutes, nearly scored immediately.
1: Immediately. Came on after, I think it was the 71st minute to be exact. He came on and Hector Bellerin had the ball down the wing and clipped one over the top. And I actually don't know, was it intentional that Troy Parrott was on the right wing or have he just entered the pitch and that's where he was? But he got in behind and, look, he'd probably say himself he should have done better. He should have hit the target. He dragged it just wide. But considering it was his first touch in a Real Betis shirt, we cut him a bit of slack. Outside of that, he was pretty good. He held the ball up really well. He's a big boy now. You know, he's not someone we really would have associated with him. Now, a big boy in the sense that he's well able to look after himself, but he hasn't lost any of that kind of speed or agility that kind of sets him apart and that nows for nabbing a goal. He's not slow by any means, but he looked well able to manhandle those defenders he was up against for Valencia last night, and they were big lads as well. The Acabi at the back is no small fella, but he was coming deep a lot for the goal itself. He started off that move, ball came out, and
3: the way he held up to the defender,
1: and he did that three or four times as well. Obviously, that's the one that gets pointed out because the goal came at the end of it, and it was a very good goal. I suppose if you're looking at what level Real Betis are at, they obviously finished fifth in the league last year. They're in the Champions League. Valencia, not quite the team that they were. Not that long ago, really, a lot of financial trouble. I'd say it was an even enough game, 50-50 sort of split. They're still early on the season, so it'll level itself out. But Real Betis just seemed to have a lot more going forward, a lot more off the bench as well. Like, you bring guys like Isco on, who are just so technically sound. It's amazing. Fellow who scored the goal, his name's ever slipped my mind.
3: Garcia,
1: is it? Yeah. He's heavily linked with Hull. So how much longer he's going to be around?
3: Lovely
1: Pablo
3: finish.
1: Garcia, excellent finish. He was really good too. So they have a lot of guys there. Like, he's going to have fun. And I know we always draw when we talk about Troy Parrott, we have to mention Evan Ferguson. And I'm doing it for a reason here, because at this time last year, all we were doing was sticking on Roma and watching the Serie A and seeing how they were getting on. It was a far more enjoyable experience watching some Spanish football than some Italian football, just purely because it is such a chore for whoever's up front in the Serie A, just purely based off the way they play football. Whereas in Spain, it's a little bit more go and do something. And I think that's going to play into his hands a lot. I'm excited. I was excited, and I'm even more excited now after watching 20 minutes last night.
3: Your point about Italian football is interesting. Football, because in Italy, did a lot of heavy lifting in the market in that league in the 90s.
1: Yeah.
3: It was drudgery a lot of the time. It was on a 1-0. Class defender.
1: Yeah. Yeah. And I'm saying that it was 1-0 last night, but there were chances. There were chances galore. Yeah.
3: There is a highlights package online for people who missed it. It's not just the goal he nearly scores and the actual goal that he's involved in. But it is there to see, so it's a great start for Troy Parrott, coming on with about 20 minutes to go at 0-0, and they won 1-0.
1: Yeah, Pellegrini on the bench as well. It's just, that guy knows what he's doing, you know. He knows what he's doing.
3: One of the most kind of overlooked Premier League wins, 2014.
1: Yeah, yeah.
3: Manuel Pellegrini. Yeah. That year when Yaya Toure was a joke to him, the league. Just do whatever he wanted.
1: Did they win one of the cups that year as well? Was that the year Torres scored? I remember he scored a goal. They played Stoke in a cup final, and he like swept one from about 40 yards into the roof of the net. Now Pellegrini, it's very settled. They're a settled club.
3: Fire Martin O'Neill and bring in Martin O'Neill as caretaker. Steady the ship.
1: Exactly. It's a great show.
2: Just might work.
1: Yeah,
3: he's been appointed three times in the last year, hasn't he? Interim one, interim two, permanent.
1: And then permanent. Yeah. I probably wouldn't sack him, but I do think it's probably something that is, I'd say there's people out there thinking about it.
2: You wouldn't have hired him.
1: It's probably a fair way. And as I said before,
2: I think many people would agree with you.
1: It's easy to say that at this stage, obviously. Yeah. That's where we're at. I don't know, is there much, if you wanted to move on for this. So just something, right? So when you pulled up the thing at the very start of the show, we had like the list of things we were going to be getting to. And at the bottom one was saving hurling.
3: Yeah.
1: Does hurling need to be saved? Or does hurling need to be fixed?
3: You're probably leaning towards the latter. The Munster Championship has papered over many cracks of hurling in the country over the last few years. And because it wasn't good in 2026, now the whole thing is more exposed than it was. The issue of a large portion of the country not playing it at a high level intercounty has always been there, but now it's a bit more prevalent. And rule changes have been brought in as a discussion point, as a possibility to follow on from football. It is amazing how the narrative has completely shifted in two small years.
1: Mm.
3: You know, after the All-Ireland Football Final 24, Galway Armagh, drudgery, got to change this game, it's gone so dull. Hurling was great Munster Championship. And now here we are with total opposite effect.
1: Mm.
3: It felt easier to change football at the rules because it was so glaring what was wrong with the game. What's actually wrong with hurling when you watch it being played you just get the odd drubbing here and there and it looks terrible.
1: Mm.
3: So Mick Foley, who will be on later with John Miner, has a couple of suggestions that we'll save until Mick is on to talk about rule changes that he thinks could add to the game. Just little things here and there. But it's nothing as drastic as what football became. So that probably isn't going to be the fix. You're talking, the dreaded word that people seem to loathe is structure.
1: Mm.
3: But something needs to be changed there because it's the Munster Championship and you also have the Leinster Championship. When's the last time, say Galway being in Leinster, but a county from Leinster reaching the All-Ireland final? I think it's only happened once this decade. Kilkenny haven't won it since what, 2015?
1: Yeah, so it's 11 years now, isn't
3: it? So you need to fix that. And then, I mean, look, the utopia would be to get to a place where you also have a Connacht Championship and an Ulster Championship, but it's just so far away from happening. Jarlath Byrne said 20 years, which actually sounds short, because hurling is incredibly alienating if you try to pick it up as a young person and you can't play it and you have no one there to teach you. Football, generally speaking, is a bit easier to take up.
1: Yeah, I always got the impression that with the structures thing around Gaelic football, as far as the inter-county season goes, it was always one of those things where it's like, this could be a bit better. This could be a bit better. But the main thing that's kind of putting me off looking at this is the fact that the games are just far more dreary than they should be. This is before, obviously, the rule changes came in. So then you make the rule changes and the structures become a little bit more bearable regardless of what they are. Whereas with hurling, the sore thumb, what sticks out like a sore thumb is the fact that there's so few teams playing it at a level high enough that when they go head to head, there is just drubbins, and that comes because of the fact that the structures structures are just a little bit skewed, you know?
3: Look, people are pretty excited after the semi-finals this year. You know, let's not have short memories across the board here. Mm. When Galway hammered Cork in the second half, were pretty excited around the country. Clare gave Limerick a right rattle and actually should have won that game, to be honest.
1: Well, they should have.
3: They really should have won it, and they didn't. But the final was such a disappointment that then you ended up summarising the whole year where in Leinster, Galway hammered Kilkenny and Dublin, and then Galway get hammered by the eventual champions, and it just doesn't look great for Leinster, even though Leinster County made the final and Cork didn't. So there are subtleties within.
1: Yeah.
3: But there is no doubt about it that it was an underwhelming year. Your original question, does it need saving or fixing? One could argue you're overreacting. It's just one year. Or another person could say, well, you're sleepwalking it into becoming regular drudgery. And you can't have that.
1: I think the saving thing maybe applies more to the grassroots level of it.
3: Well, there's three questions we're asking today. And it's about competition, structure, and then development.
1: There you go.
3: And unfortunately, all three need looking at.
1: Mm.
3: 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Nathan Collins scored twice last night for Brentford. 6-1 win away to Birmingham City. They are flying it.
1: Mason
3: in the League
1: Cup. Made his debut.
3: He did. He got taken off. They won.
1: 4-1, I think. Blackpool,
3: got up and taken off. Cash machine.
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24: Rory Scotty was asked about the possibility of live guys coming back and whether they bring value, in your opinion. Are there guys, if it goes away, that should be allowed back?
25: I mean, I'd argue, have they brought value to live? You know,
9: I think PGA Tour is in a really good spot.
2: Rory McIlroy there speaking a couple of weeks ago about LIV players' potential return to the PGA Tour. The golf season is coming to a close this weekend. We've got the Tour Championship kicking off in East Lake in Atlanta. $40 million purse, $10 million for the winner. And it looks like we're going to have a belter of a field out there. A couple of players in really good form. Delighted to say that the broadcaster and author, Shane O'Donoghue, is with us. Shane?
10: How are you, Andrew? Good morning.
2: Very well.
10: Good morning, Colin.
3: Shane? Lovely to have you. Are you excited this time of year? Because the majors are over, but there's still a lot to look forward to.
10: Yeah, there's such a come down, you know, once the Open Championship finishes now.
3: Yeah.
10: I mean, it used to be a 3-week wait until the PGA Championship in August before you could feel a bit depressed that, you know, all that you had looked forward to was now complete. But now that it finishes with the Open Championship, you know, I always try to kind of get myself jizzed up again, you know what I mean, for the remainder of the season.
3: Yeah.
10: It's hard, actually. Because some of the events are not that inspiring. You know, even the Tour Championship or the end of the FedEx Cup, I, like many people, don't really care. You know what I mean? It doesn't excite in the way that perhaps it should. It's just a big money grab, to be honest with you. And although I was delighted to see Tommy Fleetwood win last year, you know, for the first time on the PGA Tour, that was great. This week is the same, you know. I'm looking forward to getting the guys back to Europe. I'm looking forward to Rory trying to topple Patrick Reed and win yet another DP World Tour money title, the race to Dubai, because he's trying to kind of edge ahead of Seve Ballesteros now at this stage, and that'd be fantastic. I think that will inspire him, because he doesn't seem like he's very inspired at the moment, even though he played quite well last week, but he was an absolute disaster the week before. Because I don't think he's motivated. So I think the motivation will come when he gets back to Europe.
2: Yeah, you do wonder how he's going to fare in the Irish Open in a couple of weeks' time. We'll talk about that later in this section. But we'll start with something that might motivate Rory McIlroy, and that's a change to the Tour Championship. This was announced yesterday by the PGA Tour. So essentially, what we're going to end with next year, from next year on, or from 2028 onwards, sorry, is the Tour Champion. And it is a match play, 2 weeks. It's going to be played out, 90 golfers starting off. It starts with stroke play, but then it cuts to 32 players. And then we're going to have the Tour Championship, which is essentially four groups. It's kind of like the World Cup of Golf. We've got four groups in a 32-person field. They all play each other in match play. The top two progress to the next round. Then we've got knockouts, quarterfinals, semifinals, and eventually two players going against each other in a match play competition. This might inspire Rory McIlroy. It's a nice little change to the PGA Tour, and you would probably argue that maybe this is them making innovations off the back of what Rory McIlroy has been pushing them to do so in terms of modernizing the PGA Tour and making it a little bit more appealing to the masses.
10: Yeah, I think you're right. It'll be interesting. It'll be a new departure. Match play is always fun, although it can be a little bit unpredictable. So the bottom line is you have the best players on tour playing in the event and then qualifying, obviously, for the match play segment. I think the thing that will be inspiring to Rory McIlroy at the moment will be maybe a lessening of his commitment to the PGA Tour. He's fallen short of the 15 tournament stipulation by one this year. I think, judging by Brian Rolapp's comments over the last 24 hours, they'll change that. Now, I'm not sure it'll come down to 12, but perhaps, you know, because I think they're going to be broadening their horizons now post-Live. Now, I'm kind of sounding the death knell to Live at the moment, but, you know, it's kind of looking that way. But the PGA Tour are going to, I think, establish stronger links internationally with the European Tour and perhaps Australia. I think the more global aspect to the tour will be led by the PGA Tour. And I don't think there will be the same stipulation to play 15 events as has been the case forever.
2: Mm. Well, we might touch on Liv in just 1 second, but I guess the argument could be made based on what the PGA Tour has done over the last number of years that not, I know that the Liv situation was very striking and caused a lot of strife within golf. Personal relationships ended. Professional relationships ended. But if you look at the changes now that the PGA Tour are making with the match play, with bringing the game a little bit more global, as you're mentioning there, shortening the number of tournaments that players have to play in. I mean, these are all LIV innovations. Essentially, this is what the LIV Tour was built upon, was you're going to get paid similar, if not more, to play fewer tournaments. We're going to bring the game abroad a little bit more. You're going to get to play in different countries. And also, the game of golf is going to be opened a little bit more to the public, as opposed to being a perceived closed shop that the PGA Tour seems to be.
10: Yeah, I'd go along with that. It's fascinating. It's a fascinating time to see things now start to take shape. You know, as I said, the death knell has been sounded for LIV pretty much all of this year. It's now concluded. They had an interesting winner of the last tournament, but it's been an underwhelming and uninspiring kind of year on LIV, to be honest with you. And the money has been a joke, but since the PIF sounded that they were going to pull out, I think it's been an interesting kind of couple of months watching it play out and just seeing would a couple of players maybe bolt for the door. I think that's going to happen now in the off season.
2: Well, one of those players might be Tyrrell Hatton. So for people who didn't see this, the LIV season did come to an end last week in Indianapolis. It was supposed to actually have a tournament in Michigan, but that was cancelled. So that was supposed to be the finale. And Tyrrell Hatton last week walked out to, they do walkout tunes in their first round. Tyrrell Hatton walked out to "I Want to Break Free" by Queen. So I think his message was pretty clear. John Rahm was also speaking after the tournament in terms of like what he's looking forward to. He was very, you know, he kept his cards close to his chest. He said, "The only thing I'm looking forward to is a haircut," was John Rahm's comment. So a lot of the players are playing their cards safe. They're not quite sure what they're going to be doing. Tyrrell Hatton's a player who doesn't even know if he'll be allowed back into the PGA Tour. He'll have to obviously make, you know, he has a long road to go to, whereas John Rahm has a different route. One player who's seemingly definitely on the LIV Tour buzz is Bryson DeChambeau, who is probably the only one who's speaking positively about the LIV Tour. He said he's very much looking forward to LIV 2.0, and he said that "I can't tell you what's coming, but something very fun is coming." So what's fun to Bryson DeChambeau, though, may not be fun to actual professional golfers who aren't YouTubers on the side.
10: Yeah, well, guys like Bryson DeChambeau have made an absolutely huge amount of money. It's obscene. So he does have choices as to what he's going to do. Is it by himself through his YouTube platform? It remains to be seen. But his box office, he's a very nice guy to interview.
13: Oh, yeah?
10: Yeah, good guy to be around. Always gives you something, you know. He's just one of those guys who's a bit of an original, you know. He's just fresh.
13: Mm. His YouTube channel is actually quite entertaining.
10: It is very good, yeah. It's very good. But he's made an absolute killing, like, from LIV. And he has been one of their mainstays, one of their absolute superstars. It's just that the tour itself has not taken off in the way that they thought that it would.
13: Has it not taken off in the way that you thought it would, LIV?
10: Yeah, I thought it'd be more of a disruptor, to be honest with you. But I mean,
13: the viewing figures are pretty small, aren't they?
10: They're brutally bad, yeah. It's on TNT now for those in Great Britain and Ireland. But I'm not sure how many people are tuning in. You know, it's a tricky enough one to watch. I met Padraig Harrington last week, and he was saying that he'd watched the last couple of tournaments and found it quite good to watch. You know, he was enjoying it. I mean, it's a shotgun start. If you're into golf, you can follow that, no problem. It's not a difficult viewing spectacle. But for the uninitiated, you know what I mean, it can be a bit of a tricky one to kind of grab hold of.
13: Because I think they thought it's kind of a slightly more informal version of what we would see in the PGA Tour and a DP World Tour, in that, you know, you're allowed to wear shorts, for instance, just some small things like that. And even Happy Gilmore too touched on the narrative of like creating an alternative type of golf competition. And I don't know if it was a total nod to LIV or not.
10: Yeah.
13: But it is, if golf finds itself in this funny place where a few years ago it looked like it would be completely disrupted, where do you think it is now in 2026, the overall state of the game that you cover?
10: Huge power now going in the way of the PGA Tour.
13: Yeah.
10: They're controlling all the shots. As I mentioned earlier, you know, they've had a strategic alliance now with the DP World Tour. They've got one now with the Asian Tour. I'm kind of speculating at the moment, but I see a relationship developing with the PGA of Australia, or Australasia, and that being a natural development as well, because you see the likes of Rory now going back to Australia for the second year in a row to play in the Australian Open. He's going to play another event after that while he's down there as well, because he was invited to by Adam Scott. And I just see the Australian Open becoming a bigger event in global golf, and the PGA Tour will be the

0: time heals everything. You know what I mean? These players who are on live now, they'll be getting back in their own way. They'll have to, you know, they'll have to kind of suck it up and play on the Corn Ferry for a while if they have to, and graduate back onto the main tour, the PGA Tour. But he said, look, time heals everything.
1: Well, so you were professionally affected by that one MCing gig?
0: Yeah.
1: Wow.
0: And like, I'm an independent broadcaster, MC, whatever you want to call me. I was doing a gig. Did I know it would be controversial? A little bit, yeah, but didn't think that there would be much fallout, you know, but there was.
1: Because I presume it was a healthy enough offer for you to do the MCing in the first place.
0: It was decent, yeah. But I mean, it wasn't life changing or anything like that. But you know, it was a good gig to do in many respects. I'm glad I did it.
1: I know Enda will touch on this more with you, but is Rory McIlroy on the right side of history, if you want to get all moral about it, about his stance about Liv all of the time, from inception to present day?
0: I think so, yeah. I mean, it's hard to pinpoint some of the things, like Rory is so accessible when he's at a tournament and he's scheduled to give an interview, and he's very, very good. He's breathtakingly honest and refreshing, but he doesn't always get it right. You know what I mean? He has to backtrack quite a bit, you know, at times. Like his comment there that you just played at the start, where he was questioning whether the players had given much value to Liv. The likes of Lee Westwood said, there he goes again. You know what I mean?
1: Yeah.
0: Like, there are some great players who went to Liv, and led by Phil Mickelson, who has been, you know, in the wars himself personally and professionally, this year certainly. But he was one of the leaders from the front with regard to encouraging different players to get on the bandwagon of Liv. And the money was just very hard to turn down for a lot of them, you know. It was crazy money. And guys like Phil Mickelson, you know, you're talking about 10 figures. You know, that's an amazing amount of money to be earning.
1: They were already earning amazing money.
0: Yes, but this is life-changing, yeah, forevermore, generational wealth kind of a thing.
1: Sorry, I don't mean that in a judgmental factor. Look,
0: yeah.
1: So we'd have to be in that world ourselves to understand what it actually means to you, because like, you see footballers doing it left and right, going to Saudi Arabia. But from the outside looking, I always think that was, because you have a great life already, as it is. But I know a huge thing for Dustin Johnson particularly is one example. When he went to live, it was like, oh, but the schedule is just so much better now. Mm. I get to spend time with my family. And that is really hard to argue.
0: It is. And I mean, when you're someone like Dustin Johnson, who has been an amazing golfer and so successful on the PGA Tour, he's won a couple of majors. You know what I mean? You're kind of questioning your own motivation. You know, you're on the treadmill of the PGA Tour. And when someone hands you over $100 million to play a lesser schedule and you can still play in at least two of the majors per year, it makes a huge difference to your thinking.
1: And do you get the sense when you're interviewing all of these players, like you say, like you have an enjoyment of Bryson DeChambeau? I don't know what the rapport is like between you two, but you enjoy interviewing him.
0: Yeah.
1: Do you get the sense of the morality of playing, of being associated with Saudi Arabia ever comes up with professional athletes when they're making this decision? With a country and a regime like Saudi Arabia, is it ever brought up? And again, I really don't mean that in a judgmental factor. I'm asking that objectively. Is it ever brought up?
0: Not really.
1: Right.
0: Not really. I mean, my own personal experience of Saudi Arabia, the show that I was doing on CNN was sponsored for 15 years by Rolex. Now, I hosted the show for 11 years, so it was Rolex mainly sponsoring the show for the time that I was there. But then Rolex pulled out in 2018, and it was off the air for a year. And then I got a call from CNN to tell me, we have a new sponsor. The show is coming back to life. And I said, who's the new sponsor? And he said, the Saudi Golf Federation. I said, the what? There's no such thing. You know, I mean, I've been around the Middle East quite a bit, and certainly when you work for CNN, you're down there quite a lot. And he said, no, there's a new entity called the Saudi Golf Federation. They're going to pick up the sponsorship of the event. And they had a new entity within that called Golf Saudi. And Golf Saudi then went on a rampage. They pretty much bankrolled the Ladies European Tour, brought it back to life. And

0: stronger than ever now, you know what I mean? And they're still involved. But then they had bigger ambitions within Gulf Saudi to maybe work and form some sort of an alliance with the PGA Tour. But their overtures were rebuffed. So the PGA Tour had an opportunity to even just hear these guys out, and it didn't materialize, which then led to the development of LIV Golf, which, you know, like everything, the Saudi Golf Federation, Golf Saudi, it's all funded by the Public Investment Fund. So they had huge ambitions. And I remember being down there around about that time to MC a function, which was a kind of a golf seminar. And the breadth of their ambition was phenomenal within Saudi, which had been quite a closed country in comparison, stark comparison with Dubai, which is very open, or the United Arab Emirates, which has been very international focused over the last 40, 45, 50 years. Saudi were now saying, we need to develop as a tourist economy as well. And they were developing the Red Sea with hotels and resorts, and golf was a big part of this. So part of the kind of launch pad for everything was to get a foothold in the international golfing community with the likes of LIV Golf.
1: I do wonder about the morality question. And over the last number of years since LIV launched, quite a lot has happened geopolitically, especially particularly in the Middle East. And maybe people are starting to question the morality of some Western nations as well, and how wealth has been attributed to these countries, and maybe questioning, you know, did we jump the gun a little bit too much? Are we a little bit too judgmental with the morale element of this LIV Golf situation? Quite similar to, like, when you look back at COVID now, you look at how crazy the time was. It was like, when you're living in the moment, sometimes it just feels like the natural emotional response is the correct one, but maybe taking a step back, some people went a little bit too far one way or the other. I do want to move on, though, to other situations, because there is more.
0: There's a lot going on in golf,
1: at the minute. One person I do want to focus on just for one second before we turn to the Irish Open is Shane Lowry.
0: Yeah.
1: So Shane Lowry had a bit of a nightmare of a season overall. Played 18 events. He missed the cut five times. He didn't win any tournaments, and he only had one top five finish. Now, he also had some notable big issues across the tour as well. So the runner-up, that he finished second once, that was at the Cognizant Classic in March, and he actually led this tournament three shots going down into the last three holes, and he went back-to-back bogeys, ended up losing the competition. He also, earlier in the year in the Dubai Invitational, had that collapse where he led the tournament and then he chipped his ball into the water and he finished with a double bogey to finish tied for third. So that was a big moment for Shane Lowry. At majors, he missed the cut at the Players, tied for 30th at the Masters. He had a blow-up round on the Sunday, shot an 80. And then he finished 44th in the PGA Championship. He had that bizarre cut shot. Do you remember that off the tee? It was one of the worst shots of the year, probably, for a professional golfer. Missed the cut at the US Open and then tied for 28th at the Open Championship to finish off the majors for the year. It just seemed like that maybe that collapse in March for that tournament seemed to really impact Shane Lowry, and he couldn't get his season going again after that.
0: Yeah, I agree. I think the bottom line is most of his mistakes were mental to begin with. Like, Shane Lowry is a natural golfer. He's not a robot. He prefers to play golf rather than practice. Now, he practices, but he wouldn't beat balls like Rory McIlroy on the range at the Bears Club in Jupiter. Wouldn't have that same level of dedication in that regard. But he plays a lot of golf. And I think that he needs to work more closely with Bob Rotella now. I mean, they've had a relationship for the last couple of seasons. But I think it's the one missing link is his mental ability, certainly in those crucial closing stages, as has been proven this year. Like, at the end of the day, he's a mercurial talent. When he's on, he's amazing, as we saw at the 2019 Open Championship in Royal Portrush. Like, Shane is a very special talent. I don't think anyone chips in more than Shane. I don't think anyone holds out more wedge shots or short iron shots than Shane. Like, he's got a genius touch. And he's a great, great golfer. He has nothing to prove to anyone. He's a proven winner. But I think for him to kind of get over the hurdle now, and I think it does linger with him, you know what I mean, the residue of some poor finishes. And he just needs to get with a different plan with regard to how he plays the golf mentally.
1: It seemed like maybe myself included and other golf journalists may have put a little bit too much emphasis in the Ryder Cup and his mental fortitude for that, and all of a sudden Shane Lowry's mental issues or the psychology of the sport was just automatically fixed, where like it just can't work that way. You do have to work with it constantly. I wonder, would he take a leaf out of the likes of Wyndham Clark and what he has done over the last number of years? I mean, he's resurrected his career. He won a major this year, won three times, most recently last week in the BMW Championship. And if you watch the Netflix documentary on golf, a lot of that he puts down to hiring a new psychologist and working on himself as a person, being able to compartmentalize what he's doing out in the golf course. You do wonder as well with Shane Lowry, though, like, would that impact his natural field? Because if he is thinking about things too much, I mean, he's not in the zone and he's not doing what he does, which is just being a natural field golfer.
0: Yeah. I wouldn't compare him too much with Wyndham Clark. Like, Wyndham Clark has a serious anger management issue that he had to deal with. And I wouldn't say he's totally in the clear, but I mean, the way that he smashed up that locker in the US Open at Oakmont, this traditional old school locker room, you don't do that. That's not a normal thing to do. Like, Shane Lowry has quite the temper, you know what I mean? But a lot of these guys, because they're on the edge, you know, they're playing at such a high level. It's a frustration thing, yeah. And, you know, he can be hard to be around sometimes, and he's hard on caddies. He's very demanding. But I just think he just needs a little bit of work with someone like Dr. Bob Rotella that perhaps can give him a new way forward.
1: Maybe he just needs a little bit of momentum as well, and perhaps he'll get some of that momentum in a couple of weeks' time when he's playing down in the Irish Open, kicking off on the 10th of September in Trump International, Doombeg. quite a field we've got for the Irish Open this
0: great,
1: year. We've got Rory McIlroy. For the Irish contingent, we've got Rory McIlroy, Shane Lowry, Padraig Harrington, Tom McKibben and Seamus Power. Then we've got some fantastic players in John Rahm, Francisco Molinari, Robert McIntyre, Seb Straka, Luke Donald, Tyrrell Hatton, and Patrick Reed is also there. Rasmus Højgaard is there as well. So one person who's also going to be there is Mr. Donald Trump. This is going to be an Irish Open to remember.
0: Have they confirmed when he'll be down there?
1: They haven't just yet.
0: Right.
1: But I would imagine we will know probably the week of, or I think he likes to keep it quite short notice, obviously, for
0: Yeah, I suppose in many
1: reasons.
0: Respects they don't want him kind of distracting too much from the tournament. And when he's on site, I mean, it's a security nightmare. But I was just wondering, because is he going to be around on the Sunday for the official prize giving, you know, or what way they're going to handle him down there?
2: There's nothing online specifically about the day or days, but it is all centred around the Irish Open, of course, in the fortnight.
1: No, I do think that they purposely don't publish his movements too early.
0: Because
1: it is a security risk for that reason.
0: That makes sense.
2: The only thing more specific is Trump is scheduled to be in Ireland on September 12th and 13th and will join an event with US Embassy workers.
1: And so he might be there for the Sunday then.
2: That's AP News.
0: Yeah, I'm penciled in to officiate the official prize giving on the green on Sunday.
1: Yes.
0: And I'm just wondering if he's going to be part of the presentation party.
1: How do you feel about that, if he is?
0: I don't know. I mean, like, again, you know, like, Trump is very involved and embedded in golf. It's undeniable. Like, he's got so many golf courses in the States. He's got a couple of courses in Scotland. He's got Trump Doombeg. I've interviewed him a couple of times for CNN. And played golf with him actually in Aberdeen. Played the back nine of his course, which they had last week for the European Tour event or the DP World Tour event. Like, he's, this is all before he became a politician.
1: Mm-hmm.
0: But he's a charming enough guy, you know what I mean? He's an interesting fella to be around. It's all about him. But he's going to parachute in at some stage into the Irish Open, and I'm just wondering what kind of an effect that's going to have. Like, my understanding is there are going to be huge protests from pro-Palestinian groups here in Dublin, certainly when he comes here. And I've no doubt the same will happen around Doonbeg. Although Doonbeg is not the easiest place to get to.
1: No, it's not. Yeah.
0: Yeah.
1: Right in the middle of nowhere, really.
0: It's a fascinating golf course, though. I was down there for the media day in early June. Like, they've made some serious changes. New first hole, new 18th, which is stunning. Martin Hawtrey is the designer who kind of revamped it from the original Greg Norman design. And they've put in so many new bunkers, and they all look just beautiful. The course is so manicured. Like, it's a terrific golf course for one so young. It's amazing, really, to be honest with you. So it's going to be a great Irish Open. And as you say, the field is stunning.
1: Do you have an early prediction for what we're going to see out there?
0: An early prediction for the Irish Open?
1: Mm.
0: I think Rory will be inspired to be there, to maybe go back to back. It'll be interesting to see Rory, you know, competing on an Irish links. But yeah, I just think the strength of field is going to be quite special.
2: A few comments coming in here. Just one I want to get to about Shane Lowry from Dermot Keenan, who's a very keen golf fan, regularly in our comments here. Shane Lowry isn't the same since he got rid of Bo, his major winning caddy from 2019.
0: Fair enough, yeah. They had a great run together. The bottom line, though, is you look at Shane Lowry as a winner. Mm. He's a proven winner, but he doesn't win often.
2: Mm.
0: So, like, I mean, how many times did he and Bo win? Once? Together?
2: But
0: it was the big one.
2: Yeah.
0: It was exactly. The big one.
2: That's what people look at, isn't it? From the outside looking in, like.
0: You know, he had a couple more wins with Dermot Byrne. They were on the bag together for 9 years. They're back together at the moment. With Darren Reynolds, one PGA Tour win in that kind of team event with Rory McIlroy at the Zurich.
2: Yeah.
0: But Shane doesn't win often enough for his talent. It's a curious one, to be honest with you, because you know that he has it within him. And, like, he doesn't need to prove it to anyone because he's done it. And he's won under the toughest circumstances at Royal Portrush. Like, to be able to shoot was it a 63, you know, that he shot there? Phenomenal.
2: One last one for you, Shane, for myself, is the idea of kind of dealing with that pressure and a point to prove. And this week I finished the Manchester City new documentary, which is essentially about Pep Guardiola and him leaving. And then I also watched the Novak Djokovic one on Amazon Prime as well, which is just a one-off, one movie thing, whereas the Pep thing is more of a series. And the question of, like, what motivates you to keep going for the likes of Pep, who's won everything, and Djokovic has won everything. And I wonder where Rory McIlroy's mind is now for a guy who completed it last year and then retained it this year in the Masters, of course. What does Rory McIlroy do now other than maybe winning the other majors that he hasn't won for in a while, like the Open, hasn't won in a long time, but other than playing for the love of it, what is there to achieve for Rory McIlroy?
0: Yeah, I don't think he's going to go on forever. I don't think he's going to be ceremonial golfer. I don't think he's going to be a senior tour golfer, to be honest with you. He's making so much money, you know, off the course and in business, that his motivation really is to kind of double up and maybe win a second career Grand Slam. You know, he just needs to win the Open again, the US Open, and he'll have, you know, all those majors twice, which is phenomenal, really. Like, that's a great motivation for him. He talks about winning and striving to do well in national opens, whether we believe that or not. I mean, yeah, that it's a good thing. Like, he's won quite a few national opens. But I think you're right. You know, what's going to motivate him going forward? He gets inspired for the majors, although he certainly seems to be a little bit underwhelming in the other majors, once he's won the Masters the last couple of seasons. You know what I mean? Doesn't seem to have gotten it together. He's not like a Jack Nicklaus, you know, in contention all the time. So it remains to be seen, Colm.
2: Sorry, I lied. I did say it was the last one. It doesn't seem to matter that he doesn't get himself together for those other majors, does it? Because it was the Masters he won consecutively. Because the Masters in 2025 was one of the all-time great Irish sporting moments, that Sunday night into the Monday morning here when we went on the next day. I'll never forget that show that we did that next morning. A lot of people won't forget.
0: I was there,
2: exactly. You were actually there. You're not going to forget. And then to win it again the next year, it's almost like, when he plays the PGA Championship or the US Open, it's kind of like, okay, yeah, he didn't win it. But look what he did.
0: Yeah.
2: You know, for the casual fan particularly, it transcends all of this, and it's like, well, it's Rory McIlroy doing it when it matters. What is there left to conquer?
0: Very little. You know, he's kind of trying to repeat a few victories.
2: Yeah.
0: Like, he has nothing to prove. Even when he hadn't won the Masters, he'd had the most extraordinary career. He'd won pretty much everything, and he'd led the Order of Merit 5 or 6 times at that point in Europe. He'd won the Money List, the FedEx Cup title, 3 times in the United States. It's just hard to kind of keep getting yourself up for these things, you know what I mean, when it's the same thing year after year.
2: Totally. It's funny because Jordan Spieth's only 33. And he's only one away from matching McIlroy winning the whole lot. He's only the PGA Championship away, which he finished second in 2015.
0: Yeah.
2: He's won everything else.
0: Yeah.
2: You talk about Jordan Spieth like that. This is kind of a Rory thing. Anyway.
0: The other thing about Jordan Spieth, if you look at it, what he did that year, like, he won the Masters, he won the US Open. He then came so close to winning the Open at St. Andrews.
2: That's right.
0: He came so close to winning 3 in a row. And then he pitches up and nearly wins the PGA, only for Jason Day to finally get his hands on a major.
1: Mm.
0: Like, there are a couple of extra special talents. Jordan Spieth is one of those. But I mean, he's not as competitive as he was. He's certainly not winning anything in the last couple of years. It's kind of a strange one to look at his career path. But I mean, for those first few years, he was exceptional.
1: Even just to have a look at some of Jordan Spieth's scorecards, they vary so widely. He'll have six birdies and then also 4 double bogeys to bring him back to, he's just one of those players. He can't seem to put a full round together over the course of 4 days, but when he does, he is a special golfer as well. So it would be great to see him getting back to the top of the game. We are just about out of time, Shane. Thanks very much. The Breakfast Buffet is up next, but first, former FIFA Governance and Independent Review Committee Chairman Miguel Maduro was on last night's Off the Ball speaking about the Gianni Infantino story and UEFA's role in all of it.
3: I don't think they are in a position and they don't have the will to do it themselves as an organization. There are certainly people in football associations within UEFA that I know that will like support reform to happen. But they are a clear minority and is not the dominant view on the organization, the dominant culture of UEFA. The dominant culture of UEFA is the same as FIFA. Now, people can say, well, but they've now, they are opposing Infantino. Let me be a bit cynical about that.
2: Please.
3: There's two instances where UEFA has come out and then the right thing. One in opposing the Super League. The other one is in opposing Infantino now. What do they have in common? They both have in common that the UEFA's own commercial interests were at stake. The Super League was going to take away the major source of revenue of UEFA itself. And the commercial project of Mr. Infantino at the global level that included the global league of clubs was going to decrease the economic value of the Champions League and therefore was putting into question. So forgive me for being a bit cynical and skeptical, but when I don't see UEFA doing anything else during the many other problems that we saw, I mean, Infantino and FIFA has done terrible things, as hyper-commercialized the game before, as undermined the role of independent committees. UEFA has done nothing until finally its own commercial interests are challenged.
2: Yeah, Mike. I have several times contemplated pissing myself on a plane.
4: It's all coming out now, isn't it?
1: Sausage rasher, scrambled egg.
5: I don't want to hear anyone else's opinion. My opinion's right, nobody else's.
6: Friends is, I don't know, it's funny. It's
5: funny.
1: Sourdough bread.
7: Toasted cheese with fresh mango salad.
8: I have to kiss someone else in a challenge.
9: No kink shaming here.
2: But I can't go into it this hour of the morning.
1: You just had a baby a couple of weeks ago.
2: My hit rate is phenomenal.
8: I'm sick of DJs.
10: Rum. Good.
6: boom, dash. Bananas.
1: That's what a buffet's for. That's the best part of a buffet.
2: Yeah. Welcome. Welcome back. Small crowd here today. We can only get one table. It was a three-seater. Absolutely packed in here. Welcome to the Warren Buffet. Warren Buffett there was, we have a new speaker over our desk in the office, which is, as the kids say, a choice.
4: Yeah, well put.
2: So we get to hear, we have News Talk Live blasting over us as we research our little sport in the corner. Mm. You do sport over there.
4: Yeah.
2: Like good little boy. Yeah. And Warren Buffett was mentioned this morning. Do you know Warren Buffett purchased a house in like, way back in the day? And still, as far as I know, lives in this relatively modest house. Warren Buffett. A multi-gazillionaire. But he makes money for the love of it, not necessarily to spend it.
4: He makes money because he loves making money.
2: He loves it. Yeah. He's really good at it.
1: For entirely different reasons, Brenda Fricker was the same. She obviously made tons of money in Hollywood.
2: Yeah.
1: And she lived up in Christchurch.
2: She's the Liberties girl, like a Liberties hero.
1: Yeah.
2: Where would she have made her money, her major money from Home Alone 2?
1: Oscar winner.
2: Well, I know that, yeah, but that was...
4: You get paid for winning an Oscar.
2: Well, you get more roles, don't you?
4: True enough, yeah.
2: But, like, that was... did that make a lot of money, my left foot? I wonder, did it?
1: I'm not sure if it was a box office hit, but, like, Home Alone 2, I mean, you're making money for the rest of your life off that.
2: Yeah, but I wonder how much money she makes. She is an ancillary character.
1: But when I say, like, I mean, I'm not saying she was a gazillionaire by any chance, but, like, she was a Hollywood celebrity, you know? She has quite a lot of money, but she decided she... Like the quiet life and lived up in the Liberties where she was from. So,
2: I have a buffet in this shortened version because the table's reserved at 9 a.m. So we have to go.
4: Okay. Want to get a move on?
2: It's non-sporting. You all right with that? Or do you want to do a sport?
4: No,
2: first?
4: No, that's all right. You're right. It's all right.
1: As long as I get to do mine today.
4: Perfect because mine is so good that it deserves so much time that I should do it again next week.
2: We really should follow it up because we got so many suggestions for the goals that meant something to you.
4: I've never seen us get comments like that before. All of which directly answering the question. You know, that kind of way. Usually we get comments and like people give their thoughts on stuff and all this. It was literally just XYZ name, XYZ year, XYZ team, and that was it.
2: I might read them out in a while. If you're at a restaurant, right, and let's say you dine there for, let's say, like an hour and a half, right? You dine there and then you leave the restaurant, okay?
4: Okay.
2: But you're there, you've 3-course meal, you pay for it, and then you leave. But you stay in the area, right? Just the area where the restaurant is, the vicinity.
4: Okay.
2: And then you come back and you say, can I use your bathroom? What's the time limit in that from when you leave the restaurant?
4: So,
2: what's your leeway to come back and ask to use for the facilities?
4: So they're obviously operating under the policy of bathroom is for customers only.
2: Yeah, this is, you know, it's a restaurant, you know, it's very difficult to go in to a restaurant because you have to get past the concierge to say, can I use your bathroom? Like, they'd want to be sound about it. So you're walking back in after dining there.
1: And are you telling them?
4: I was here earlier.
2: Earlier, right? And it's busy now.
4: I actually don't think there is really a time limit on it. Once it's within the day, I think if you were there that morning for breakfast and for some reason were hanging around for 7 hours and came back and said, I was just here this morning, like they'd be like grand.
2: Absolutely no way.
4: They'd be like grand.
2: No way. Were here this morning. Sure, the different staff on.
4: No, I think they'd be like grand.
2: No way. Oh, they'd be like...
4: They wouldn't turn you away.
2: They might. Well, it depends on the person but turning away. But but even the idea of bringing up being like, I was here this morning.
4: Yeah.
2: But they're like... So what? That's hours ago.
4: What's better then, right? So if you walk in there and you go, I was here this morning, can I use your bathroom? Or you just go, can I use your bathroom? What's better? What's more likely to get you into the bathroom? Telling them you were there this morning or not telling them at all?
2: I would say, I was just here. But I wouldn't add this morning if it's the evening time. I was just here a while ago. Mm-hmm. Because are they ever going to say it to you? Were you? I don't remember you.
4: Yeah, so what do you do in that case then? That's it, it's over. You just turn on your heels. Yeah.
2: Enda?
1: I think I would still lie to them.
4: Lie to them? I was here
2: to my name. Can we put that in this thing? I think I was still lying to them.
1: I think I would still make up an excuse to say, oh, listen, I was here about an hour ago. I think I might have forgotten my keys in the bathroom. Have a look?
2: You don't have to lie about this. This is natural. Steitman says, if you were there earlier, you know where the bathrooms are. Don't ask for permission. Look for forgiveness.
1: No, in fairness, if you're sneaking into a pub to go to the toilet, I still do that. kind of raised neck, confused look in my eye to see you. Is that where they are? Is that where my friends are in the back? Let me just have a look. Are they in the back? And then I go into the bathroom.
4: I tend to
1: I'm a very shameful, shameful user of a toilet that I haven't earned.
8: The web comments here are saying Barrett's script. If that's in relation to this topic, it's not really. I road tested this last week. Right, okay. I put this out there first among trusted confidants who will be honest. And this caused widespread debate within groups about what can and can't be done. Some person who you're both familiar with said, absolute tops, half an hour.
4: Arthur.
8: How the hell? How'd you know that?
4: I don't know. It's just rigid enough, like, you know? Yeah.
1: And hear the tone that he said it in.
4: Yeah.
8: I
1: would say if you're being genuine and honest and saying, listen, I need the bathroom, I was here earlier, 30 minutes is my cutoff point. If you're lying about it and saying, listen, I forgot something in the bathroom, or I think I lost something, can I go have a look?
8: If it's
1: 2 to 3 hours.
8: If it's the same waitstaff who recognises you, should be fine.
4: Yeah, that's a fair metric to have.
8: I often think about this when I'm out. When I go back in.
4: Do you ever do it?
8: Yeah.
4: No, as in, like, how long have you gone?
8: Oh, an hour later.
4: And you were all right?
8: Yeah, but I explained my rationale, but they immediately recognised me. You're back.
4: Yeah, look who it is. Call it victory.
8: I'm starving here, says Sean Hackett. Yeah, we ordered, the food's coming.
4: Sean Hackett.
2: He's out there.
1: Will I throw out mine?
8: Be working. Go on, sure, yeah. Go on, so do yours.
1: We've spoken about the Pep Guardiola documentary, or the Manchester City documentary over the last number.
8: Good.
1: Yeah. Obsession in the title. Beautiful obsession. Mm. I was thinking there, and it was kind of off the back of the Jose Mourinho documentary as opposed to the Pep Guardiola one about obsession and sports obsession in particular and the sacrifices that you have to make and how you end up watching like these documentaries or you read about these people like Tiger Woods or Rafa Nadal or people who make it to the top level. Jose Mourinho is another one. And their obsession and how much they have to sacrifice, and it's almost like psychotic levels of sacrifice, and people tend to look at that in a negative aspect in terms of the people they destroy or the relationships they put to the side in order to be successful and be the best at their sport or at their field. And you see it in movies as well. One of them that springs to mind is the Whiplash. Matthew won't have seen this, but
4: I'm aware of Whiplash. Yeah.
1: So it's about a drummer or a guy who wants to be a drummer. He wants to be the greatest, and he's constantly sacrificing everything. He breaks up with his girlfriend, doesn't see his family, you know, he's getting up early.
8: He's doing
1: anything he can. And the sort of the moral or the message of the story is like, it's not worth it, pal. Not worth it. But I would argue that maybe for some people it's worth it. For example, like Jose Mourinho, his family, the relationship that he has with them, very, very shaky as a result of him just being constantly away because he's constantly working and constantly being, you know, working on his craft and being putting his job first. I'm not so sure it's a negative situation when you're talking about the absolute elite.
8: Hey, that's us as well, isn't it? You have to be obsessed with this.
4: Yeah.
8: Otherwise, you're never going to be able to do it. It's like loads of industries are like that. Like, it's not just famous people. I would say there's...
4: Ah, yeah.
8: You know what I mean? I'd say there's people in tech, in farming. It's a mentality, really, about succeeding. But you're right. Like, I mean, like, sport is obviously the most romantic notion of obsession, I think. Because you have the clear joy at the final whistle or when the bell rings or whatever, or when you win that point or you sink that putt, it's there and all that sacrifice paid off. Whereas most people still have to get up the next day and there is no celebration.
1: Yeah. Well, I'll give you the example that sort of sprung this idea in my head, and it's the John Terry part where he's talking about that story where Jose Mourinho would ice you out if you're on the injury table. And Jose, I think he says in the documentary himself, he's like, if it's not too bad, inject yourself and play. And like a lot of people would look at that as a negative point of view, where he's like, he's pushing these players beyond their limits. He's, you know, he's forcing players to play injured, and on over the long term, that's not good for them. But John Terry was part of the greatest defense in the Premier League history. So ultimately, it actually paid off. If his goal is to win the Premier League or to be the best version that John Terry is going to be.
8: Yeah, it depends.
1: Then Jose Mourinho got him there.
8: Yeah, but so John Terry wears his success well, and that he's really proud of only conceding 15 goals in that season he mentioned in 38 games. But did you watch the David Beckham Netflix documentary from a few years ago?
1: The one he did himself?
8: Yeah. But it was quite good. It was revealing, in fairness to him, even though it was self-produced. But his father is prominent in the documentary and was certainly a central figure in how he made it as a footballer. But his dad was very, very tough on him. Like, and there was an obsession there. And you actually only realize it when you watch the documentary that it went way beyond the average supportive father or parent. And you realize, Jesus, that's what it actually took. Like, there's a famous one about Todd Marinovic, who's the Robo QB in the late 80s. It was this wunderkind quarterback. And he finally made it to the NFL. And he did well in his debut. And after that, he said, I just had nothing left. And he went off and he gallivanted and ended up in serious trouble and nearly passed away. And I believe he's an artist now or something like that. But it all stemmed from his father beating NFL into him, so to speak. Andre Agassi's dad, the exact same. It breeds obsession, but doesn't leave a happy person. Well.
4: I think that, the parent thing is, I don't know, is it different? But I probably would have a different view on that than I would on, like, the Mourinho-type managerial obsession of elite sports people or whatever. I think the parenting, a lot of that stems from maybe the parent wanting to achieve their own dreams through their children. And I think that's problematic. And
8: vicarious success.
4: Yeah, and that's not good, I don't think. And yes, of course, there are exceptions to the rule where that can be successful throughout the career, and then even in those instances, once the career is over, those people don't really know what they are. They don't have an identity. They are just what they were told to be, and that worked out and they enjoyed it while it happened, and then suddenly it's all over and it's like, okay, what am I now? So I wouldn't be too keen on that, but I suppose the Mourinho Guardiola thing, I think it depends on what perspective you're looking at it from. So if you're looking at it from the person himself, obviously, if that is their obsession, if that's what their life's goal is, like Mourinho talks about how all his life is football, all that matters to him is football, obviously his family as well, but football is the main thing, the main driver, the thing he gets joy from in life. I suppose that's fine from his perspective, but then if you want to look at it from our point of view and look at, okay, maybe he's not maintaining a healthy relationship with those around him.
8: Yeah.
4: That's obviously not ideal, but you can't have everything.
1: Yeah. I do think there's an element of the priority list. I do agree with you in terms of the parental side of things being problematic, and it definitely is, especially like child actors and bits and pieces like that. Mm. But in terms of like adults pushing themselves beyond the limit, you'll never hear a successful person talk about the sacrifices that he had to make in terms of in a negative connotation. It's almost always worth it. It's more like the people that you hear complaining about the obsession or the actual sacrifice, they're people who aren't actually playing at the top level and being successful in that element. Like, say, take Geezer, for example. Like, he doesn't see GA being this obsession and this thing that you need to push yourself beyond what's reasonably or what's reasonable to ask. He sees it as, well, you play GAA and you love GAA and you want to be successful in GAA, so this is what it takes.
8: Yeah. I think your perception on this topic will be completely driven by where you are in life yourself. I think there's a time that obsession works perfectly when you're a young adult and you don't have responsibilities or dependence and you can totally focus on what you're doing. But it is a different story when a family is introduced. It completely changes you. And Novak Djokovic actually talks about this in his documentary. It's pretty good. It's a one and done. I wouldn't say it's up there with the Rafael Nadal one, but it's pretty good. And he talks about now, and maybe this suits him because he knows he's not going to get that all elusive 25th slam, which I saw Alan the Game mentioned in the comments earlier about, like, is Djokovic satisfied what he has? He wants a 25th slam. He's probably not going to get it, but he's the best player of all time on paper. So maybe this suits him. He knows he's not good enough, but he says, like, it's a different story now. Like, I have kids now.
1: Mm.
8: I can't be as obsessed as I once was because you'll never be fully happy. Even if you're really good in work, even if you're exceptional, it probably means that you've had to have sacrificed time with your family. And that's really not good.
4: That is the problem with obsession as well, as a concept, is that you will never be satisfied with whatever you achieve. You'll always be looking for the next thing, the next thing, the next thing.
8: Yeah, like Ryan Giggs said, he never stopped once to think about what he achieved during his career. Yeah. He said, I wait for afterwards. But when you wait for afterwards, the adrenaline of the excitement is gone. So all you have is fading memories of what you've done.
1: Scottie Scheffler said something similar where he was talking about, like, enjoyment of the tournaments where, you know, the enjoyment lasts fleetingly. And then you're thinking about, okay, how can I win another one?
4: Yeah.
1: How can I go to the next one? And I can't remember, who was it exactly? I can't remember exactly the player who said it, but essentially, oh, it was David Clifford a couple of years ago, or maybe it was last year, was saying that he was asked about looking ahead to the quarterfinals and semifinals when he's currently playing in like the league and the championship. And he said something really insightful that was like, no, I'm not wishing away the time. I'm not looking ahead to the quarterfinals or semifinals or the final, because not because I want to get I don't want to get ahead of myself, but more because I don't want to wish away this time that I have currently playing, enjoying the league phase and enjoying the provincial stages, bits and pieces like that. So, like, there is that element of, you know, you need to enjoy the moments as well as
8: Definitely. If you can manage to do that. It's exceptional. Where does Andy Murray's mom fit into this Ask Colin the Game? Apparently very well, because Andy Murray himself said she never forces into anything. She just wants us to enjoy the game.
4: Mm.
8: And we took it from there. So that's the separation from the parenting to the person.
4: There's a way, yes, there is 100% a balance to be struck there, and not every case is the same.
8: Carol Leary giving us feedback. Lads, like, why don't you stick with the topics of the sport? But this is the buffet, Car. You know this. You know this every week. We're a topic-heavy show. We did topics before. We're going to do topics after this. This is the buffet. Speaking of.
4: Yeah, this shouldn't take too long, but I was thinking about this yesterday after we spoke about Queevy and Kelleher and the Chelsea goalkeeper situation and Robert Sanchez not being of a high enough standard for them to go and win the Premier League, in our view, and in the wider view of the footballing world after his performance against Fulham and his performance over the last couple of years. And we were speaking about Premier League teams and the Premier League winning teams and how they've always pretty much had a goalkeeper of a certain standard. And I was wondering what ye think the most important position on the football pitch is as far as going and achieving the highest trophies, the best trophies. Go and win the Champions League, go and win the World Cup, go and win the Premier League. What position,
8: you need to nail?
4: You need to nail this position.
8: Oh, centre mid.
4: So you don't think you can win a Premier League with a decent midfielder? Decent centre mid.
8: I think one of them has to be exceptional, I think.
4: Just one.
8: Are playing exceptionally. For example, like, I'm not saying Danny Drinkwater was an exceptional midfielder, but he was fantastic that season. But he also had
4: a
8: Mbolo
4: Kante. One I was thinking of.
8: I would think so. And look, if you have a brilliant defensive midfield, but you don't have any goal threats, obviously you're going to need to add a striker to it.
4: Yeah.
8: But we're talking from a position of it's fairly strong. But what's the position?
4: Yeah.
8: I always think, and I have always thought, centre mid. You can't win anything without a decent midfield.
1: I'd be a striker. Or like, when I say striker, I don't mean necessarily a centre forward. I mean a goal scorer. You need a goal scorer. It's the hardest thing to do in football. You need somebody who's going to be able to do it no matter what level of opposition you're playing against. You can sort of get away with it with midfield structure, in my opinion. Like, you can get away with two decent central midfielders without being elite, but you cannot win anything without a proper striker. Or proper forward.
4: Yeah, the only team I can think of, really, well, there's two teams actually, to be fair, that would go against the striker thing, is Spain's World Cup winning side from like 2010, like that era. They didn't really have a focal point. And then Manchester City's one from a couple of years ago when Phil Foden was sort of playing as the false nine and Gundogan was there and Aguero was out injured. I think, yeah, and everywhere else on the pitch, you look at it and you go, okay, your fullbacks, they don't need to be amazing. You can switch it up a bit. They can be, you know, serviceable, efficient footballers. If you have two weak centre halves and your defence is a bit light, you can add another one in there and play with three, and it shores it up a wee bit. The same approach can be taken for the midfield. I actually do think it is your goalkeeper.
8: So does Esther Donoghue.
4: Yeah, I do. I do.
8: I think, and I actually was.
1: A goalkeeper would say that, wouldn't he?
4: Yeah. No, I never played a goalkeeper. I never played a goal for soccer. Played a goal for Gaelic football, and I absolutely was not the most important part of that team. But I think even more so in Gaelic football now, the goalkeeper is outrageously important. If your goalkeeper's bad, and your goalkeeper can't do the job that he's required to do, you're in a whole lot of bother. But specifically for soccer football. I actually do think it's the goalkeeper. But don't necessarily think that means that you should spend the most amount of money on your goalkeeper, though. I think you just have to get it right, and there's a way of getting it right.
8: Why would you not spend the most amount of money on the goalkeeper in your rationale of it being the most important position?
4: Because it is just one position. It's just one position, and you've got 11 players on a pitch. And I think that you need to have the goalkeeper right, but he doesn't need to be your best player.
1: You need to have a good. Okay. You can't win with a bad goalkeeper.
4: Yeah.
2: Yeah, but it's hard to win with anyone bad, really, isn't it? And I really don't mean that facetiously. I'm like actually trying to think. It's like, where can you actually be really weak? Yeah, but you'll probably be weak is to fullback.
4: Because
2: but you'll get destroyed there, like, if you're bad.
4: Yeah.
2: You know?
4: I think teams have won the league with not so great fullbacks.
2: Yeah, you can serviceable fullbacks.
4: Yeah.
2: Your point about goal scorers is interesting because I did that research last year on the show. I was looking at every Premier League winner. And I think the only year where there wasn't a goal scorer was whatever season Manchester City had between Sergio Aguero and Erling Haaland.
4: Yeah, I was saying that there, yeah.
2: I think, sorry, yeah, 21-22, I think it was. I think that was the
4: they
2: only year.
4: Between like Foden and Gundogan scored a load of goals.
2: And Mahrez, I think, was really good, yeah. And I think they just rotated goal scorers. Mm. And that was an exception. But I do believe every single other season of a Premier League winner, you could argue Arsenal last season, in fairness.
4: Yeah,
2: the
4: Liverpool teams, I suppose, had Roberto Firmino, but what wasn't his main attribute, I suppose, was scoring goals. He did score them,
2: yeah,
4: but the goals were coming from Salah and Mane either side. But I take your point. Like, I look, if you've got a striker's going to score 25 goals, you're more likely to be successful.
2: Yeah,
4: but I do think you can get away with a striker who's you know, got more to him than scoring goals, and he doesn't necessarily have to be that expensive either, you know?
2: In fairness, I was like, what, Blackburn's midfield in 94-95, was it Tim Sherwood?
4: Mm.
2: Like, it wasn't unbelievable, but it was good.
1: Well, Stipeman has popped up with United 1 in 2013 with Cleverley and 32-year-old Michael Carrick in midfield.
2: Cleverley was very good that year.
1: Many would argue that in general were not good enough to win a Premier League title, but Alex Ferguson sort of did it by sheer force of will.
2: I think he has a lot to answer for there himself, Ferguson, the squad he left. But Cleverley, he was decent that year. Mm. I get your point. I get your point that he wasn't unbelievable, but he was good.
4: Stipeman's followed up here with another. I'd very much concur with this. He says, if you look at each position in Premiership winning teams, the position with the highest floor is goalkeeper. Now, slight caveat to that would be there is only one goalkeeper. So if you're looking at a defence, like a centre half pair, and there's two of them, so one might bring it down. Same with the midfield, same with the wingers. But Carroll, O'Leary, Almunia, Fabianski, a pass to Petrček, Leno, Ramsdale, Raya. If Arsenal had Raya in 23-24, they would have won the league. So I do personally think it is the goalkeeper. But again, as I say, I think you don't have to spend the most amount of money on them.
1: I do think that this falls into a similar category. I don't want to put words in your mouth, but in the sense that, like, goalkeepers are undervalued, that clubs are unwilling to spend a lot of money on a goalkeeper despite being a very, very important position. It'd be similar enough to, say, for example, a manager. I always think it's bizarre when a manager's available but he's at another club and people bring up the argument, but it would cost 20 million to bring him from that, to pay out his contract for that club. Yeah, but he's an elite manager. Like, is that 20 million more than you would spend on a midfielder that might make a marginal gain for you, for example? Like, you'll spend 50, 60 million on a low level midfielder in the Premier League now, and people question maybe spending 20 million on bringing an elite manager to the club.
4: Yeah. The value thing is interesting as well, because realistically a player is worth whatever the club he's playing for deems him to be worth at that given moment. So we can say, again, come back to, we spoke about Kepa very briefly yesterday, and Chelsea spending whatever it was, 75 million at the time, to sign him from Athletic Club Bilbao, who obviously work under a system where they can only select from, they only have a very specific group of players they can sign from the Basque region. So notoriously sell players for more than they are worth,
2: yeah,
4: you know, in the grand scheme of things. So there's circumstances that come into that value thing. And I think you're right. I do think as well, and maybe another thing for a Buffet, that fans of teams get far too caught up in how much their clubs are spending on players. Like, why does it really matter? Like, why do you care how much money your team is spending? I get it from the perspective of, instead of spending 115 million on one player, you should spend 55 million on two players. And I can get the logic behind that. And if it scuppers, you go and sign another player, I can understand it. But it's like the metric of, okay, he's a 115 million pound player, he therefore should be doing this, that, and the other, I just think is a little bit flawed.
8: Let me bring a few comments to you here, Matthew, on this, on the goalkeeper side of things. Look at Liverpool before Alisson, Mignolet, Karius, James, going back to the 90s there.
4: James, yeah.
8: Almunia, Fabianski, a pass this, Petr Cech, Leno, Ramsdale, Raya. If Arsenal had Raya in 23-24, they would have won the league, says Cahir, who I think is an Arsenal fan. Yeah, a world-class reliable goalkeeper truly inspires confidence of the team. I mean, a lot of agreement here with your statement.
4: Yeah. Yeah, because that was definitely the case for that that Liverpool outfit, who just couldn't get it right in the goalkeeping department, and then suddenly they did, and the trophies followed. Similar thing could be said, as we spoke about yesterday, for Manchester United. Maybe in that, well, what period would it have been when between kind of Schmeichel and, would he go as far as saying Van der Sar? Like, it was probably long, probably a bit too long of a period, and they did have some success there, I suppose, but the great success followed.
8: Yeah, they won, like, won the league in 2003, which is kind of in the middle of both.
4: Yeah.
8: It's the end of Barthez's time. Leicester would never have won the league without Vardy, lads, agree with end 100%. I mean, look, I'm actually open to this, to be honest, about the idea of, like, yeah, it's really hard to argue against the striker, isn't it?
4: Yeah.
8: it is, in fairness. Like, I know, my thinking of football always is good midfield equals, like, very tough to beat.
4: Yeah.
8: Very, very tough. But I hear the argument.
4: I think even more so now in this era of football, like, the number six position is incredibly important too. And a lot of the best teams, like, you look at that Klopp's Liverpool team had got Fabinho there, who was at the time, for that brief period of 3 or 4 years, like, untouchable. Rodri over the last 5 years has been exceptional. Kante wasn't a six, but that area midfield where he was sort of, Kante was a bit of an enigma, I suppose, in that he could do everything, you know.
8: He didn't start the beginning of that season for Leicester, and Ranieri brought him on on the left-hand side of midfield.
4: It's madness, isn't it?
8: I suppose the feeling was a bit Harry Redknapp at Luka Modric, said, oh, he's a bit small for midfield.
4: Yeah.
8: So that was Clive Allen's advice to Redknapp, you can't pay him centre mid, Harry. And he was like, no, I think I can. So Harry takes obviously full credit for this, but Luka Modric being sensational. But it's a good point, very good point to bring up, like, because I jumped out of midfield, and now I'm thinking, yeah, maybe there's a way around it, but I'll stick with the idea. A really good midfield. Look at Arsenal's midfield. Like, it's phenomenal. They've added to it over the summer. I was like, they're just going to be so hard to beat.
4: Yeah. And I do think as well, you can get lost in it a wee bit when you think about the goalkeeper thing, because not great teams can have really good goalkeepers. And a not great goalkeeper can look really good in a bad team. Because he's busy.
8: Yeah, there was a famous, was it Felix in 1970 was the Brazil goalkeeper.
4: Okay.
8: And famously dodgy. Like, I think Robert Sanchez type.
4: Yeah.
8: And, like, they almost won the World Cup in spite of him. But I think it's an exception for sure. Because again, you look back at the traditional Premier League winners, the weakest goalkeeper is still a very good goalkeeper. It's, you'd argue probably Tim Flowers or Kasper Schmeichel.
4: Yeah.
8: And that, they're obviously neither are anywhere near weak or were at the time. They were both exceptional.
4: In relation to some of the others that are in that list.
8: Exactly.
4: Yeah.
8: One thing before we go here is, you mentioned there, Matthew, about last week's topic of goals that meant something to you.
4: Ah, yeah.
8: So we put that question out on Instagram, and I just looked at it there, and there's still fresh entries coming in today.
4: It's amazing.
8: With that. It really does mean something to people. It's not necessarily, as we said last week, doesn't have to be the best goal of all time. I'm not talking about George Weah for AC Milan or whatever. It's just goals. Alan Sunderland's winner in the 1979 FA Cup final. I was 12 years old. I was watching United play live on TV for the first time in my life.
4: Oh, wow.
8: Whiteside's FA Cup winner against Everton as well. And then that was today. James Bradley wrote that on Instagram. And then 2 days ago, Dec Hanafy says David O'Leary's penalty.
4: Yeah.
8: It's obviously Italian 90.
4: Naturally,
8: I think it was the first penalty he ever took in his life.
4: Yeah, it's crazy,
8: and,
4: isn't it?
8: Cleaned it, no problem at all. And yeah, there's just a load of things coming in. And funny enough, it's a lot of international football suggestions and shouts.
4: It does hit a bit differently, doesn't it? Like, it does kind of touch you in a different way, I think.
8: I think the tri-parrot day was
4: I that was in mine last week too, along with Ben Watson's FA Cup winner, and then it was tri-parrot only a couple of months ago, isn't it, really?
8: Yeah.
4: Amazing days, right?
8: All right, that's your buffet. Whether it's an iced latte first thing in the morning or an ice white mocha while soaking in the summer sun, Braeburn Coffee has the perfect iced coffee, available exclusively at Applegreen. Braeburn Coffee, made for your summer. It's time for the cash machine.
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8: Yeah, you're very welcome back live to Off the Ball Breakfast on this Wednesday morning. Now, hurling. Hurling in this country, the question of the structure, its development and its competitiveness at the highest level has been brought back to the surface because of the 2026 championship. So we're going to talk about this morning with Mick Foley, who's a journalist with the Times, of course, and John Miner, the former Cork senior hurling boss, who, of course, is the chair of the Hurling Expert Advisory Group. Lads, good morning.
14: Hey, morning.
8: Thanks for standing by. Just before, lads, we get in to the meat and veg of this topic, news this morning has been confirmed that Keane O'Neill is set to be appointed as the coach of the Cork senior hurling team. His title will officially be head coach. Of course, Keane O'Neill most recently with the Kerry Footballers. Mick, what do you make of this?
14: Don't think it's an enormous surprise once he finished up with Kerry. Obviously, look, his record speaks for itself. I mean, you know, Kerry, you mentioned Mayo, Tipperary a long time ago as well. Where he really came to the fore initially as a coach and his influence. So, yeah, look, it's not an enormous surprise. It suits him. He's based in Cork. And yeah, he'll bring plenty to it from a Cork perspective, you know?
8: Yeah, Ronan Curran left this week and O'Neill is in. John, it's a good move for Cork overall, do you think?
15: I think it's very positive for Cork, hurling for Ben. Keane O'Neill has a really good track record with Tipperary, with the Kerry Footballers. So it'll bring in a fresh impetus, and he's based in Cork. He's based in MTU in Cork. So I think he brings a huge plus to Cork hurling. And, you know, I mean, he's been there. He's done that. He's won All-Ireland. So a massive appointment, really. And he's a bit of work to do. But, you know, Keane is a really, really good coach, and
8: it'll be interesting to see what happens next year with Cork for sure. Right, the topic at hand, lads, whether hurling needs saving or fixing or how we attack this. I suppose the first question I'll ask, and I'll put it to you, Mick, what is wrong with hurling at the moment?
14: I was thinking about it because whenever you guys got in touch yesterday, it was kind of like how to save hurling, you know?
8: I'm not sure
14: it's a case of hurling necessarily needs saving. I don't think the game is more robust than that. But, you know, you could certainly say, if you look at it from a certain angle, the game has been in a state of perpetual crisis for over 100 years now, if you consider that it's considered to be, by many of us, to be the greatest field sport in the world, yet we can't seem to get it played beyond a relatively small core group of counties and areas in the country. When it's definitely my experience, when you expose kids in particular to hurling around the country, they love it. You know, they absolutely love. It's a tactile thing. It's the idea. It's the whole concept of the game itself. Just hitting a ball with a stick. You know, all that kind of basic, real basic stuff really appeals. And as we all know, any of us who've fallen in love with the game over the years, once you let yourself into that world, it can take you over, and it can be a really fantastic, positive thing in your life. I think the game is more robust than that. I mean, where are the pinch points right now? Obviously, I think, and, you know, hurling people in inverted commas won't like to hear it is, but it's a very similar scenario to where football was a couple of years ago. That seems to be where the conversation is going. Now, as I say, I think the game is far more robust and in a better place than football was to deal with the issues right now, rather than letting them fester any further. So, I mean, in terms, first of all, in terms of the game itself, there are things, and John will have a million ideas on this, no doubt, from the work that they're doing at the minute, in terms of, you know, what can be tried to make the game, first of all,

0: has come into hurling for better and for worse. So as I say, it's not a case of throwing the baby out with the bathwater here. And I'm always very conscious of, you know, in all of our eras, we can say, you know, whenever we were hurling or whatever, or watching hurling, you could say that, well, the crowd before always said that our version of it was better than the thing that's going on now. So you got to respect the fact that we're living in an era when people are creating the game that they want to play, and that they, that it's, this is their time. But equally, there is an onus there to make sure that the things that are core, the core elements that are important to hurling, are preserved and kept and looked after. So that's important. I mean, it's such an enormous question. I mean, where is hurling? Like, I mean, the structures in terms of, I mean, the gap between what an elite team needs and what, you know, team number 32 out of 32 counties needs is so enormous.
1: Yeah.
0: The problem with hurling compared to football is there's no middle class. So it's either upper class or the lower working class who are really struggling. So that's an enormous question to answer in of itself, in terms of structures, in terms of what individual counties, and not even counties, but areas within counties sometimes need to kind of develop the game and to get more people playing and to bring it to a wider audience and make it something that's not seen in a hostile way by host county boards.
1: Yeah, well, I think we're having this simultaneous conversation of developing hurling in counties where it's not played widespreadly, and then also talking about the competitiveness of the championship. They're kind of happening at the same time. And I know, Mick, you have ideas for minor rule changes here and there that might help, and also structural differences that could improve the game. John, where do you want to pick up from where Mick left off there?
2: I agree in part with Michael there, but like, hurling has never been better as a sport. In all my time as a player, as a coach, as a manager, hurling has never been better. It's now a game of speed, a game of skill, a game of physique. You know, massive, massive attendances at matches, and people love the speed of the game. What, in his book, Charles Handy said, his book, Understanding Organizations, Charles Handy said, differentiating between the root causes and symptoms of conflict is the key to understanding the management of conflict. What we're looking at, you're looking at the symptoms, Cullen. You're looking at the outside. You know, we didn't have a 10 out of 10 senior hurling championship for the Lee McCarthy Cup this year. Games fluctuated. You know, Cork were well beaten, Galway were well beaten, Offaly were well beaten, Dublin. And then people start going and say hurling is in crisis. Hurling is not in crisis. Hurling has never been better as a game. It's just the development of the game, as Michael said there, between the top tier and the middle tier. And what we need to do is to keep the top tier strong and keep working on that. Then we need to look at the second tier. And hurling is graduated into five areas. So you have the Liam McCarthy and the Joe McDonough. What we're trying to do is to get the Joe McDonough up with the Liam McCarthy teams. That's the critical element. And keep working on the Leashes, Kerrys, Offaly's, Antrim's, and those teams, Westmeath and Carlow, to get them up. How do you do that? You do that by raising standards, you know, by coaching, by having proper structures in place, and by setting standards. You know, I don't agree that hurling is in crisis. Hurling has never been better. Look at the attendance. Look at the Munster Championship every year for the last years. Yes, it fluctuates, and we know that. But hurling is not where football was a few years ago.
1: And why do you think so, that there is an element of concern around the country about hurling?
2: Because the gap is getting wider. The Munster Championship, as it is, I was involved in 2018, the first year where you had the four matches. And the standard in Munster has increased every year, to the effect that nobody is sure who'll come out of Munster even next year. And you look at Stephen Malumphy in Waterford this week, and Malumphy said he was starting with trials in November.
1: Yeah.
2: And he said, we need trials, we need to root out players, we need to root out young players that will step up to the plate for Waterford. Waterford haven't got out of the Munster Championship in the last 8 years. So there's a higher standard. So if anyone could do it in Waterford, Malumphy is the man that will do it. Mm. But they are competing against Limerick, Cork, Clare and Tip. And there's massive, in terms of coaching, in terms of structure, in terms of development in all of those counties. Massive, massive input by ex-players, by coaches and that. And it's getting those structures right, Cullen. That's the emphasis should be on level two.

0: the leash is Offaly's Westmeath, Carlow, Kerry, Antrim, those teams.
1: Okay. Maybe this is an association, what you just said there, John, but you, of course, are chair of the Hurling Expert Advisory Group, the first report of which is due next month. Can you give us any insight into what's being discussed in this group?
0: How long have you got, Colin? You know,
1: you have the floor, John.
0: What?
1: You have the floor. Work away.
0: I'm playing golf this morning, Colin. but look, what has been discussed in our first meeting, which was, you know, the starting point, we said there are five different elements in any strategy, in any plan, and it's the pre-analysis. And we went and we looked at focus groups and we saw what were the key points, who were the stakeholders. Then Michael McKay, who was part of that group, set up a survey, and we had 8,500 replies. So you can say that there was a lot of information came back. There was a lot of points came back. But I wrote down some of the points this morning, Colin. And, you know, one of the most important things in hurling today is education and communication. We don't know the rules, Colin. A lot of people don't know the rules of hurling. And there's a rule book there. We don't communicate well enough either, in terms of the rules, in terms of what we're trying to do. There's issues around referees, there's issue around the empowerment of linesmen, making the linesmen more accountable, more empowerment, giving them more responsibility. The hand pass, that's, I get an email every morning about the hand pass, right? Steps, tackling, rucks and bullies, puck outs, black cards, all of those things, the 65, the 2-point sideline, things like that. There's a massive amount of data there. And that's helpful, Colin, to hurling. That's a baseline study for hurling, that whoever comes after us, our group, then has another foundation to work off. So there are some of the issues that are coming up and will be addressed in the report.
1: Mick, what do you feel hearing that?
2: That's good. Like, I mean, look, it's, as John says, and I mean, you know, to be clear, I mean, hurling isn't where football was. That's not the point. I suppose the point is that hurling is at, it's at a point where issues that are arising right now, I think, can be grabbed and tweaked to bring the game. Cause it is, I mean, John is absolutely right. I mean, in terms of the execution of the game, skills, fitness and all that, we've never had anything like it. I mean, it is only a few years ago since we were talking about some hurling championships as being the greatest ones we had ever seen, right? So, you know, you don't, that's what I'm talking about earlier. You don't throw the baby out with the bathwater here. Like, we're not talking about massive, massive root and branch change needed for the game. And you don't want that either, because you, as I said, you want every era to take its own shape. And, but the core thing is you're reacting to the core values. If the core values in a game are being threatened, in inverted commas, or if the rules need tweaking just to make sure that the game is in good shape and it looks good and it's the way we all want to play it, well, then you should be flexible enough and ready enough to kind of react to that. I mean, that should be the case. So, like, you know, John mentioned, you know, all the stuff that he's mentioned there is stuff that comes up. I mean, I'm not surprised. I'm surprised he's only getting, I'm sure it's more than one email a day in the hand pass. It says one email an hour. It's a hand pass. And, like, you know, that connects back to education around, well, what's a legitimate hand pass?
1: Yes,
2: it links back to referees enforcing it. It links back to, he mentioned empowering linesmen. Again, you know, a referee isn't going to spot every single one of these. So, you know, you've got all that. And at some point, it has happened in the past in isolated incidents where the GAA and referees have been clearly told, directed to clamp down on the hand pass, make sure that there's, you know, a definite action happening. So that has happened before. That probably has to happen more. Like, it comes back, I mean, in football, they used to always talk about when the game was in a bad way, they were talking about creating more chaos, collisions and contests. Those are the three things. And I think in hurling, you have all of those things at the minute already. It's just about, in some cases, how do we develop a little bit more randomness, I suppose. That element of chaos is slightly being sanitized out of the game by the control that's being put on it. And that comes through the hand pass. It comes through short puck outs. It comes through I actually like long range frees and stuff like that, where you have these enormous, but players are just so good now. They can point balls from all over the pitch from any distance.
1: Yeah.
2: So, I mean, stuff like that is stuff to look at as well, just to try and tweak around the edges to bring the game back a bit.
1: Does it need rule changes, Mick?
2: From my side of things, I mean, there's a couple of things that have always struck me that would be good. Like, again, obviously the hand pass, you'd like to see the hand pass enforced. I do think that if we could get into a scenario where we can get puck outs going a certain distance, so whether it's 45 metres or 65 metres, if they have to go that far, I think any free inside your own half would be good to see it would be interesting to see what would happen if any free for inside your own half had to be indirect, that you couldn't score directly from a free inside your own half. Because if that would, you know, eliminate a couple of things, and it would also create the potential either for long balls into the square or guys having to move around a little bit more and upset the structure that might be there waiting for the ball coming. It's bits and pieces. Like, the possession game is king now in most sports, and that has come into hurling in a very, very big way.
1: Yeah.
2: I mean, there was some very interesting stats. Even Dennis Walsh had a piece there on, I think it was Monday, wasn't it, the Irish Times? Just about the average number of hand passes in a match now, you know? I mean, we're up over 100. I think in the last five games of the All-Ireland Series this year, it was 101, I think, was the average number of hand passes in the game, and 130 odd stick, like a balls hit with the hurley. You know, Maurice Brosnan had a stat about Cian Lynch, you know, 20 possessions and he hand passed the ball 16 times. Now, that's casting zero aspersions on Cian Lynch. He's one of the all-time greats.
1: Mm.
2: But it's just a reflection of where the game is at, more so than anything.
1: Yeah, well, look, Seamus Flanagan was in the studio with us a couple of weeks, and that made the news when he said he throws the ball when he can, he gets away with it. Look, John, you're adamant that hurling is in a very healthy place, and I think a lot of people would agree with you, but when you listen to Mick's suggestions about the occasional, the odd tweak here and there, how does that make you feel?
3: That's what we're going to suggest, Colm.
1: Yeah.
3: We're not going to suggest radical changes. We're just going to suggest tweaks and that. You know, as I said, the game is in a positive place at the moment, and it's just tweaking things. That's basically it. There's going to be no major radical change. You can't do that.
1: Yeah. I'm conscious there that the first tee awaits you, John. Let's talk structure briefly, Mick. You have a plan about how this could be more competitive between Munster and Leinster.
2: Yeah, like, look, again, It's because there's so many parallel things happening at once, as you mentioned earlier. I mean, changing structures, particularly at the elite level, isn't going to resolve issues either for, maybe to some degree it might help them, those middle ranking counties John mentioned, certainly won't help the Tyrone, Cavans, etc. But like, in terms of Munster and Leinster, I mean, I don't have the figures right in front of me here, but I mean, look, the Leinster teams are suffering at every level. Minor, under 20, senior, in terms of winning All-Irelands, in terms of even the spread of college games and so on and so on, college teams, second level, very much concentrated in a few counties. So there's a drift. There has been a drift for the past 10 years. I did a thing there earlier in the year, like, if you look at it decade by decade, like, the weakest decade that Leinster ever had was the 1940s, when I think Kilkenny won one All-Ireland. We're tracking for that again. Like, a Leinster team may well win in All-Ireland, obviously, in the next few seasons. The likelihood is it could be Galway, which is fine. They're coming out of the Leinster competition, but it's not a Leinster-based team. So, look, the theory I had, and it was really based around, I suppose, this year, again, you know, this happens sometimes. The All-Ireland quarterfinals became the pinch point this year. For people complaining about, well, where is the game going? And, the quality of the contest isn't great. One way, I think, possibly, to create a better structure, a better base for the Leinster teams and make them slightly more competitive. And this, again, is a long game. This is only one thing. Is if you had, first of all, if you had a five-team Munster Championship, five-team Leinster Championship, we don't touch the Munster Championship, as John said. It's too good, it's too lucrative, it's too everything. But what you could have is you could have an All-Ireland league table, right? So you play the provinces off as normal. Munster teams play each other, the Leinster teams play each other. But you also have two cross-provincial games where the Leinster teams get to play, each Leinster team gets to play two Munster teams in the heat of championship action in the summer. The provincial finals are decided by the provincial games alone. But the All-Ireland quarterfinals are decided by your two provincial champions plus the next two on that All-Ireland league table I mentioned. So therefore, you're given, it may not be another Leinster team that gets it. It may well be Munster teams that get in. In terms of the McDonagh Cup, the McDonagh Cup winner replaces the bottom team in that league at the end of every year, and they go into either Munster or Leinster. Because I think one of the issues for Leinster is while Munster has been hot-hosed, and those teams have improved each other by playing each other all the time, Leinster is essentially, it's almost like a development competition. It's kind of like a, it's kind of a catch-all. Mm. And that, I think, has affected a lot of the teams within there trying to develop. But, I mean, that's just the top end. That's just structure. I mean, there is so much to be done within Leinster in particular.
0: Michael. Nicky Brennan is chair of a committee in Leinster that are looking at the development of hurling in Leinster, and no better man than Nicky Brennan to look at it. So yeah. I think that's positive. What I'm hearing is it'll turn out to be two groups of four. Kilkenny had a blip last year. Tipperary had a blip last year. They'll be back again this year. I don't think there's any problem there. But it's getting awfully Dublin then to compete with Kilkenny, with Galway. Wexford, I'm sorry to say, you know, they've slipped in the last year or 2 years. They've lost players through retirement and that. So Wexford need to help there. But Derek McGrath has gone into Wexford, so he'll be a huge positive there. So in terms of structure and that, it's about getting proper coaching, proper real development coaching within the counties. You mentioned the five Munster counties there. All of those counties have won minor in the last 4 or 5 years. All of them have won Harty Cups, okay, have won All-Ireland Colleges, and they're competing. Every one of them are competing with St. Kieran's and Kilkenny. But if you look at the setups that those second level have, they've all inter-county players teaching in the schools, passing on their knowledge and that. So that's the stamp that we need to put on the likes of Offaly. What are Burr CBS School doing? What are St. Peter's College in Wexford? Good Council and Uros. Those teams are not competing. They're not competing at you know what I mean, at the colleges level that St. Kieran's and the teams in Munster, Turles CBS, Ard School Reach and those. So, you know, there's stamps there which should be copied, should be reinforced, should be put in place by development. Yeah. Now, development is outside of our remit. I've been pulled a few times. You know, I'm actually more really interested in development. I've been in Kerry for probably 34 years, and I've been involved with Kilmiley in Kerry for 26 years. It's extremely difficult, Colm. You know, last night we had training. We had 22 players from 14 up to 18. That's what we have. And you know what I mean? But we will not lose one of those players in the next 4 or 5 years. They'll stay playing.
1: Yeah.
0: Whereas some other clubs here in Cork, they have massive numbers and there's a massive fall off. So, you know, there's that's the structure, the development of hurling.
1: Yeah.
2: And that's the other thing, John, so just picking up on what John said there about the schools. I mean, the schools also, quite apart from the structures within the schools, of course, they're only going to be as good as the lads that are coming into them. Which brings us back again then to something that I know, like, I mean, there is one overarching issue for the GAA that is bigger than anything else that's going on, but it impacts everything, and that's demographics. And if you look at that, that's another thing that I think hurling in general needs to look at, is we have to get away. We already are at the highest level when you basically have a Munster and a Leinster conference, right? For the Liam McCarthy. We have to really start moving away from the county, provincial club kind of traditional system as we see it. We have to start looking more regionalizing, looking at amalgamations, stuff that gets lads playing. More games, get more meaningful competition. We are in a position where the country is getting smaller, particularly, you know, we talk about that squeezed middle in terms of, you know, Carlow, Laois, those kind of Midlands counties, a lot of them. they're in a much better position. The country's getting smaller. It's a lot easier, like, for, you know, rural teams in the Midlands to play each other, to get around to play each other, and for big town teams to get around to play each other. And I know this stuff has been in the ether for a long, long time now within the GAA, and they have, you know, good people looking at it and trying to come up with ideas and trying to sort of, I won't say sell the idea, but trying to convey the idea that we have to break down old kind of traditional barriers, as it were, and it's almost like flattening, it's almost like taking a house and just taking out all the inner walls and rebuilding it again.
1: Yeah.
2: In a way that fits the space better. So it's in a way that fits hurling better. And if that means, as I say, amalgamations, if that means, you know, maybe not playing a small rural club in a county, not playing the big town club, but actually going 15 or 20 miles west or east to play rural club in another place.
0: But Michael, some
2: competition.
0: Some, you know, rural towns, whatever you want to call them, they probably have only one hurling team. If you look at Wexford Town, you Fag Terriers.
2: Yeah.
0: You know, if you look at Killarney, Dr. Crokes, I could go around the country and find, you know, towns with a population of 20, 30, 40,000 that have only one hurling team or have no hurling team. Yeah. And yet could have 4, 5, 6 football clubs.
1: Yeah.
0: Like every GAA club should have a football club and a hurling club. And everything at underage should be split 50-50 in terms of development. So, you know, that if there's training sessions on a Saturday morning, there should be 45 minutes hurling, 45 minutes football. And that's compulsory for GAA clubs. You should have to do it.
1: Mm.
0: And that's where the coaching and development and getting in. I mentioned to you about the if you go and look at Turles CBS and those colleges that are winning those All-Irelands, winning minor counties and under-21s, you'd see the level of coaching talent on the sideline that they have.
1: Yeah.
0: They've super coaches and super structures in place. And that's the, you know, we need to copy that for then the Leashes and the Carlos and the Westmeads and Antrims and those teams. We need to put those in place. Stop talking about it and start doing. And I think that's the important thing today. We're talking bullshit most of the time, but we don't do.
2: That's the problem.
0: We talk buckets of bullshit and we don't do things.
2: I couldn't agree more with the sentiments at the end. I mean, and I come back to the point I made at the very top. I mean, the GAA as an association, if you want to be very harsh about it, has been failing a great game for a long, long, long, long number of years. And I'm not putting all the blame on the top. It's every single level, strata, right all the way down. I mean, if you're trying to promote hurling in a football strong county, it is so, so hard.
1: Yeah.
2: And I mean, the amount of obstacles that people come up against, even just trying to get kids playing hurling. I mean, football in many ways is the great enemy of hurling in some places because, you know, fixtures don't get played because there's football on or the promotion of hurling is discouraged because it might affect the football. We still have to get that idea across. I mean, we talk a lot about this, that the more sports kids can play, the better they'll be at each individual sport. That doesn't seem to be registering at all within GAA. The idea that if you hurl, you can be a better footballer, and the idea if you play football, you can be a better hurler. And the thing is, you can, you know, there has been a lot of different suggestions around, you know, well, if maybe, you know, funds should be withheld if hurling hasn't been promoted properly, etc., etc. I mean, generally speaking, in the GAA, coercion historically has never worked.
1: Yeah.
2: Right? You have to find a way to show people the positive around it, that it's, in inverted commas, worth it. It's worth it to promote hurling and to coach it and to develop it the same way as you do with the other thing. So, like, until we can find a way to do that and get the buy-in from places where traditionally hurling has been pushed away, we're really struggling. Well, we're going to stay where we are.
1: This is where the bucket of bullshit will overflow. Because there's two different things happening. Because, like, if you're in a football strong county, right, it is very difficult to pick up hurling as a young person. Because even just informally to go out and puck around with your parents, if your parents can't puck around, you're not really starting off in a great spot. As just one example, as opposed to football.
2: There's a million different stories going back up 50, 60, 70 years of one person going into an area and just developing hurling and doing great work, and you get good team out of it, and you get a great time. And then when they're gone, the whole thing falls apart. Yeah. That is a story as old as time itself. So, like, you're right, but that needs. Even with that in mind, I mean, the actual structure of all of this, I mean, we have John's group, we have the HDC, we have William Maher as a kind of head of hurling director, or national director. Hurling actually needs just a dedicated department, a funded, dedicated department, where all the good work being done by the likes of John and others can be coalesced into one, with someone at the top actually operating this thing. You know, so that there can be more joined up thinking, that there can be more opportunities for people to kind of, you know, to kind of link in, to link all these issues in together, rather than operating in individual silos and then coming back together. And everybody, I know everybody's trying to work together on this, but you have a bunch of separate kind of entities. And the problems are huge, and it's very difficult, and it's easier to say, well, let's break them down into a few individual things and we'll work on them individually, but they're all links in the chain. So hurling really needs that overall department, a full-time department.
0: A coming together of everybody.
2: Yeah, absolutely, John. 100%.
1: Yeah.
0: You're nice for hurling, you know.
1: It is funny, as we wrap here, lads, like, we talk about, you know, a Jarlath Byrne saying back in June it would take 20 years to fix hurling in this country. And then if you look at the very, very top level, right, in the senior championships of both football and hurling, it's actually quite a similar look, in that you had a dominant hurling team in Limerick, you had a dominant football team in Dublin, but there's actually quite varied winners for both at senior level in the last even decade alone. Now, it's obviously coming from Munster in the hurling side of it, but you have a various number of counties winning both hurling and football, and yet the feeling is football is played so much more prevalently around the country than hurling is.
0: It's easier, Cullum.
2: Yeah, it's easier. Yeah.
0: It's easier to go training football than hurling.
1: Yeah.
0: You wrap up, you drive into the car park, take the bucket of, or the bag of balls out of the boot, throw them out, away we go. If it's hurling, have you got a helmet? Have you got a hurley? Have you got a slitter? How many slitters have we got?
1: Yeah.
0: We put, training last Tuesday night, we put 14 slitters over the fence. The lads were giving out to me, there's 14 slitters missing. And I said, Jesus, that's great. We've had some really good, accurate shooting, so that they went over the bar. But, like, you know what I mean? With football, it's easy. It's easy just to go coaching, go training. But the skill of hurling, Cullum, is different. It takes work, it takes time, and it starts in the home. It starts with your mother, it starts with your father, brothers and sisters, that everybody. You watched last night with training. The car comes in, the young fella gets out, he was 14. The next minute the brother gets out, 12, and then the sister gets out and she's 10. And she goes to the top end of the field, and the other two fellas come to my end of the field. So, like, it's a family thing, and we need to encourage that family of hurling, that people learn from the brothers and sisters, and that's everywhere. And if there's no hurling at home, there won't be any hurling in that area, in that house, in that club, and that's a fact.
1: Yeah.
0: And the point you made about football strong, I've been in Kerry since 92. And there are huge pockets of hurling. North Kerry is more passionate about hurling than any other area in Ireland. And it's going from strength to strength. It's tough. It's because of, Michael said a few minutes ago about demographics. But, you know what I mean? Kilmiley got to an All-Ireland Intermediate Final in 2021, 5 years ago, with this very small population. Because everybody within the area in Kilmiley is committed to hurling. Every house has somebody involved some way or the other. And that's what we're really trying to do as well.
1: So, John, when's the first report is out next month from the Hurling Expert Advisory Group, yeah?
0: It's an interim report, Cullum, because we'll have trial games based on Fitzgibbon Cup matches in the end of September, October, that we, you know, if we suggest something, if we suggest doing away with short puckouts, then teams will back off to the other 65 and things like that. And then, you know what I mean, there's going to be rooks and billies at that one. So if you suggest one idea, it can have an effect on two or three other ideas. So we have to be careful what we suggest.
1: Okay.
0: But we won't get it 100% right, Cullum, but we'll get it right. And it'll be for the betterment of hurling. And for fellas like you that can sit there and say, Jesus, this is a great game.
1: Mick, final word.
2: It is a great game, and that's the one great positive that hurling will always have. It's a great game, and the issue will always be trying to, and has always been trying to, bring that great game to as many people as possible and make it accessible and possible for people to play it. And it's, there's just so many issues. None of this stuff changes, Colm, over the years. You know, it's been the same. And unfortunately, I think until the GAA get a much more joined up approach to tackling the opportunity of promoting hurling and bringing it to a wider audience and a better audience. We're going to have this circular conversation around and around. But I'm very much looking forward to seeing what the experimental games look like in a couple of months' time. It should be a lot of fun.
1: Yeah. Well, we've had
0: Colm, when I was doing a small bit of research for your program this morning, I was going to bring in two books. And I said, no, I'd probably steal your thunder. But one of them is Wexford's Greatest Decade, written by Nicky Furlong. And it's Wexford's Greatest Decade about the 1950s. And he said that this was one of the best hurling teams he ever saw in his life. The Wexford teams of the 50s, Nicky Rackard, the Tree Rackers, Ned Wheeler, all of those people. And the way he was writing about it, hurling has never been better. And then I read Father Tommy Maher's book by Enda McAvoy, but listen, bits and pieces, you know, and about the work that Father Tommy Maher did in Kilkenny. And McAvoy makes the point that you don't see the benefit of Father Tommy Maher's work until he's gone. And Kilkenny set in motion what Brian Cody carried for the next 20 years in Kilkenny. So, you know, hurling has never been better, Colm. The speed, the skill, the strength, the physique, all of that has never been better. But there's a few tweaks need to be done, and it's not going to be, you know, a massive excitement every year like the Mayo footballers win. The closest we could get to that is Waterford, Wexford, Laois, Offaly winning in All-Ireland. That's the closest we could get to Mayo similarity. So I think that, you know, hurling is in a really, really positive place. It just needs a few tweaks, and it just needs a better development structure.
1: Look, you have the glove on for golf there. We'll leave you go to get you to your first tee. Go on, John Myler and Mick Foley. Thanks a million. I don't know what we solved, lads, but there was a bucket load of talk anyway, and loads of comments as well that we'll get to. Thanks a million, lads. All the best.
2: No problem.
0: Colm, you're gone. Colm.
1: No, I'm here.
0: Yeah, you were talking before I came on about the best goal, wasn't it?
1: Yeah.
0: The best goal was John O'Shea and Gelsenkirchen in a few years back. One all.
1: Yeah, that was amazing. Well, David was involved, wasn't he?
0: Yeah, he was right full, but John O'Shea's goal in the 95th minute was incredible.
1: Great shout. All right, lads, all the best. Go on. Enjoy the golf.
0: Thanks.
1: See
0: bye, Mick.
4: Bye. What a shout that is, by the way.
1: Yeah, that, amazing. That goal, flick with the outside the right foot.
4: That goal often gets forgotten amongst the glory of the Shane Long later on in that campaign. That was the same campaign, wasn't it?
1: I think you're right there, yeah.
4: I think John O'Shea, he scored 90-odd minutes.
1: I remember David playing right back. He was very good that day. Yeah, there's so many comments coming in about this. It's funny enough, kind of the sentiment prevailing so was like, don't touch hurling, like leave the rules alone. And John has this, you know, passionate defence of how hurling is in a fantastic place, never been better. And then at the same time, you kind of have this feeling that like you are in danger of it stagnating. I think the Seamus Flanagan admission there a couple of weeks ago on Off the Ball Breakfast really seemed to capture a suspicion of people. I knew they were throwing the ball. I knew they were throwing it all the time. But it's one of those, it's a good symbol of where hurling is that it's so difficult to correctly, consistently referee because it's just so goddamn fast.
4: So fast, so difficult. And also, like, as John mentioned, like the intricacies of the rules, like there is the reality of the situation. The vast majority of people don't actually know.
1: Amazing that he said, yeah. And it's a great point. I'm not betraying any trust when we were saying pre-show, we went around the room and it was like, you know, how much do we all play hurling here growing up? And it's incredible because, yeah, we're all from different counties, all five of us in the room this morning talking beforehand. And it's all different experiences around the room about like, some people played a lot of hurling, some people played a little bit, some people played none at all.
4: Yeah.
1: And it's a great sample size of, well, that's exactly the issue with hurling in the country. It depends where you're from.
4: I didn't touch a hurl until my first year of college. And that was because I lived with lads from Kilkenny.
1: It's both hard to believe and simultaneously unsurprising.
4: Yeah, I mean, like, it's just not part of the society in large parts of Donegal. I know there are a couple of clubs, I think there might be 7 or 8 clubs in Donegal that play hurling, but the vast majority of those are, you know, one of the clubs, St. Eunan's, they're a massive club, so they have the capacity to do so. I do think, like, some of the argument that might get lost in this scenario, I know John was saying, you know, every club should have a hurling team and a football team, but I mean, there's clubs in rural parts of Ireland that can barely have football teams at this point because of the migration out of the counties and the smaller population sizes. So, like, it is a very, very complicated issue. I don't have any, you know, I wouldn't want to be in John's position trying to reinvent the game or even just change the game or help the game or improve the game.
1: Really interesting to hear that development isn't part of the remit for their hurling advisory expert group.
4: Well, I mentioned this as the, like, as part of the prep for the show, is like, are we trying to save the inter-county season? Are we trying to make sure that counties like Donegal improve in hurling? Are we trying to spread the glory of hurling to the rest of the country? Or what are we trying to do here? Because structures are something that always comes into the conversation. Structures were always in the conversation when it came to football. But what actually helped football was the change in the rules as opposed to changing the structures. So, like, do a few minor tweaks to the hurling rules actually unlock something that's already there?
1: Pwell says, watching hurling from the 70s and 80s pulling on a ball 30 yards for a big roar, terrible striking. Hurling is way more skilled now. That's one opinion. The contrasting one would be my own father, Enda, who has, of course, been in the studio, has done his own You Had to Be There, huge hurling fan from back in the day, and he laments the lack of ground hurling these days. But one person's love of ground hurling would be the next person's detriment to the development of the game.
4: Well, that's the thing. It is that thing of, like, watching even old Premier League games or old English football games, like watching the Manchester United Ferguson team from the 90s. People bring up clips now and say, look how careless they are in possession. Yeah, they didn't care about possession. They cared about getting the ball forward and scoring goals and playing quickly and playing forward. So there is the argument that football, as in professional football, has never been in a stronger place skill-wise and athlete-wise, and it's never been at a higher level. Doesn't mean it's more enjoyable.
1: We have so many comments here that I'll save as many as I can for tomorrow's show because we're going to run out of time. Just one more. Steintman is a Galway United supporter. I know that for a fact. And he says, of Galway, it's an interesting one. One of the best dual counties, but basically no dual clubs. Yeah. Sums it all up. Anyway, that's your lot for today. As I say, I'll save as many of those comments as possible on the hurling and we'll get to them in the future. But tomorrow, good show lined up, Enda.
4: Yeah, Johnny Ward's going to be back in this
1: show. The return of Johnny Ward.
4: Looking forward to that. And Ty Glader as well, who has a new crux of talent that he's going to be looking at going over to the NFL.
1: We tried out with him last year, a year
4: How'd
1: ago.
4: How'd you get on?
1: I had something. I had something about me. It's a difficult football to kick, the old American football. It's much heavier than meets the eye when you actually kick it. And Matthew and Dara also participated. Our own Ross Flanagan did too. Dara and Matthew had something about them as well. Particularly the Matthew with the goalkeeping striking.
4: Yeah, I'd love to give it a go myself now, I have to say. Yeah. We should probably ask him about Charlie Smith as well, obviously a success story in all of this, but he has some competition now. It looks like the New Orleans Saints are looking to bring in a new kicker as well. So Charlie Smith, first big challenge of his professional career, you would say. Yeah. Well, aside from actually making it in the NFL, which is already, you know, a success.
1: Well done, Enda. Be strong, says Esso Donahue as we wrap Wednesday mornings off the ball breakfast. Hope you enjoyed the show. Plenty to talk about tomorrow, as well as more football on tonight. We'll have Johnny Ward back in studio for the first time in a long time. He'll also do as You Had to Be There, I believe. And we'll look ahead to the weekend's action. Enjoy your hump day Wednesday. See you tomorrow, Thursday.
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9: Chris Bond.
10: Oh, you're kidding me.
11: September.
4: Kyle Lafferty.
9: Are you joking me?
4: Is that right?
10: I know! Is that right?
4: Anybody else?
11: Leash, was it?
9: Like, that is one of the most stupid questions.
11: Darius Vassell?
10: Seriously, you all need to just stay quiet. This is getting really annoying doing this quiz.
4: What is going on here?
12: Welcome, welcome, welcome. Welcome along to the shoutiest segment on Irish radio. It's the scintillating, it's the stupefying, it's the splendido crappy quiz. Every Friday we pit three of Team Off the Ball up against each other in a no-holds-barred quiz of sporting factoids at the end of the week. Allow me to welcome today's contestants. Our first contestant today is coming to the table with wide pupils and sweaty palms. It's his first experience of the crappy quiz, and like that first sip of Devil's Bit in 2012, today is also probably going to end in a messy disaster. Give it up for Enda the Highlander, Col.
13: Owen, how are you doing?
12: Very well.
13: Good. I never actually tasted Devil's Bit.
12: You are missing out, sir. You need to get on that. You need to bring a warm bottle of Devil's Bit to a festival and beer bong it, basically. That is a rite of passage, and I'm surprised you haven't done it.
13: I've never been to a festival either.
12: Oh God! Wow, this is a disappointing start. What is the jersey that we're seeing on screen for all our YouTube viewers at home?
13: It is a Sweden World Cup. I think it's the 98 World Cup.
12: Okay.
9: It's more collar than jersey, really, isn't it?
13: I get it. It has Henrik Larsson collar, yeah, on the back, so, you know, for all those listening or watching, you can see the Sweden badge now.
12: Yeah, that is extremely on brand for Celtic fanatic and a call. You're very welcome. Our next contestant is included this week after kicking up a fuss on Twitter last week. He says that there is some sort of unconscious bias against Monaghan on this quiz, and I think it is only fair that I come out and say that there is no unconscious bias against Monaghan in this quiz. The bias is very much conscious, because Monaghan is a shite county. Give it up for Shane the Rocket Hannon.
14: Thank you, folks. The Rocket. I like the nickname, The Rocket. Owen, you didn't have a problem with Monaghan when we welcomed you with open arms into Terry's Bar and all the other bars of Monaghan a couple of years ago. But look, next time it happens, you won't be so welcome, I think.
12: The summer of 2018, the fledgling Super 8s, I will never forget that trip to Monaghan.
14: I actually thought you... Devil's Bit was actually my first drink, so I thought that I was getting ready to say hello the first time there. But no, it was actually Enda you were pointing towards. But yeah, Devil's Bit was my first experience of alcohol.
12: And what age did you leave Devil's Bit behind?
14: I've left it behind. I've retired from my Devil's Bit and Frosty Jack's days, so leave it all behind.
12: Our last contestant today has suddenly found himself at the top of the food chain after being chum in the water for so long. He looks across at his opponents today, who have a combined age of less than his own. Today's quiz will surely be the start of the return of the champ, champ, champ, champ, champ, champ, champ. Give it up for Adrian, who's your daddy, Barry?
9: I did have to think about that combined age thing on, but no, I don't, I'm happy to report that I don't think we're quite at that extreme yet. I mean, look, it's interesting. I joined the Zoom call there a few minutes ago, and I see the two young dogs are on that, you know, obviously there's been moves behind the scenes on that somebody has to be put forward from the traditional crappy quiz contestants. And obviously we've decided to put our best foot forward.
12: Yeah, you certainly are traditional, that's for sure. This is like the Chelsea Football Club welcoming supporters into the fold. We are now down with the youth here on the crappy quiz. As ever, the format is a classic crappy quiz with a series of questions on a range of themes, and it's onto the slip and slide of trivia, which is the rapid fire round. You can podcast the crappy quiz on otbsports.com or on the OTB Sports app. And if you're watching on YouTube, make sure to click the thumbs up, even if you contribute nothing but misery to your day. Round one, the boring questions round, never multiple choice, and a warm welcome to everybody who has skipped the intro. Question one for you, Enda. Which county did Jim McGuinness face in his first Ulster final as Donegal senior manager?
13: First Ulster final, so that was 2011.
12: I don't know, Enda.
9: Oh, we have a Nathan Murphy on our hands.
13: Yeah. I believe. I actually rushed the pitch. If you watch back the video of this, you can see me rugby tackling one of the players after it in celebration, but can I remember who they beat? I think it was Tyrone.
12: It was not Tyrone. you were there, but you don't remember the opponent. It was Derry.
13: I actually don't remember it very well. Oh, Derry, Jesus.
9: That's incredible. Like, that is a carbon copy Nathan Murphy response. It gives you a really gamut of stuff that he knows without actually ever giving you the answer.
12: Who was the player you tackled then?
14: Paddy Bradley.
13: No, it was one of the forward line, but I can't remember who it was. You know, you're talking about Devil's Bit before this. It was the first summer that I ever drinking. So, I mean, that'll tell you. So I can't remember. I can't remember who it was.
12: Shane, question one for you. As you know, Jimmy White has lost the most World Snooker Championship finals without ever winning one. But can you name which World Snooker champion has lost the most finals?
14: Which World Snooker champion has lost the most finals?
9: Like, right in this wheelhouse. This is ridiculous. Like, first question, one of them gets a question about a game he was at and rugby tackled a player, and the other one is like, you couldn't handpick a question better for this guy.
12: That's true.
14: That to be fair to Owen now, like, I was expecting a snooker question, but that's a fairly good one. That's an in-depth snooker knowledge question.
9: You're just teeing yourself
13: buttering
9: up.
13: Buttering him up is in
12: You will get a very easy question.
9: Get on with it, Shane. Come on, stop this Micheál Martin filibustering nonsense. Get on with it.
14: I really am unsure, but I'm going to opt for John Higgins here.
12: Correct. One from one, Shane Hannan. Welcome to the crappy quiz. He knows his snooker.
9: I'm really not sure. It's like the opposite end of approach. I'm really not sure about this.
12: Four wins, four losses in finals, and then Sean Murphy would have been third in that list after Jimmy White and John Higgins in terms of the most finals lost. Adrian, which Irishman captained the British and Irish Lions in the first test against New Zealand in 2017?

0: of options on the go here now.
1: Go on, roll us through your options here.
0: Is it an unlikely one on? That's the question that I have for you.
1: Going to need to push you for an answer here because you've failed to run us through your options and therefore this is terrible radio.
0: I'm going to go with... Was it...
2: Ah, come on.
0: Was it...
1: Say a name.
0: Johnny Sexton.
1: It was not Johnny Sexton.
0: Was it Jamie Heaslip?
1: It was not Jamie Heaslip, no.
3: Rory Best, no?
1: It was not Rory Best. It was Peter O'Mahony. Peter O'Mahony and Sam Warburton were the two captains in 2017.
4: Didn't he get dropped for the second game?
1: Pretty sure he did. Yeah, but he certainly wasn't captain for the second game. And when Warburton was back, round two. My Wikipedia scrolling didn't go that far in there, but thank you for putting me on the spot. Round two.
0: Nathan.
4: I'm not a rugby man, so I'm surprised I have any bit of rugby knowledge going into that. So I'm just spouting what I know.
1: Round two is the rush of blood to the head round. After Angel Di Maria's audacious attempt to privately hurt Fernandinho on Tuesday night, this round will test your knowledge on some of the other famous rushes of blood to sports people's heads. Ende, question two for you. Wayne Rooney's red card at the 2006 World Cup against Portugal is mostly remembered for Cristiano Ronaldo urging the referee to send him off. But which player did Rooney actually stamp in the genitals?
4: Which World Cup? 2006 World Cup.
1: Yes.
4: I should definitely know this one. Do I know it?
3: One man and a call.
4: Yeah. See, this is the problem.
1: And before coming on the quiz, said to me he hadn't been working all week and therefore doesn't know if he's going to be ready or not. So we have to give him a free pass if he doesn't.
4: That is my excuse. I haven't been watching football.
0: Yeah, actually, sir, he wouldn't know what happened like 15 years ago because he hasn't been working for the last 4 days.
4: Was it fellow Man United man Nani?
1: It was not Nani, no. Fellow Premier League player at the time, Ricardo Carvalho, was the correct answer. Shame. Donny Vaughan is a man who would have died for Mayo in the 2017 All-Ireland final, but his rush of blood led to an early bath for himself after he crashed into a Dublin player who had already received his marching orders. Who is the Dublin player in question?
3: Ooh. Who would Donny Vaughan be trying to psych out of it? It's a Dublin forward, obviously.
1: You can go into the lead here, Shane. This is a big moment for you.
3: This is fairly crucial in the grand scheme of things. Who would you want to psych out in that Dublin team?
1: Well, he didn't so much psych him out, he took him out, really.
3: Took him out, yeah.
1: I guess Donny Vaughan had been
0: psyched out. We don't need to be leading him around the pitch here, on. Come on.
1: Yeah, it's a fair point.
3: My first instinct was Dermot Connolly, so I'm going to go with that as my final answer.
1: It's not Dermot Connolly. Anyone remember?
0: No, I'd have gone for him as well.
1: John Small was the Dublin player in question. Adrian. Sergio Aguero's last-minute goal is obviously the standout moment for Manchester City's final game of the 2012-13 season.
4: Ah, come on.
1: Of City's opponents that day went on a rampage, decking Carlos Tevez before getting sent off and decking Sergio Aguero after he got sent off?
0: Oh,
4: that's a ridiculously easy question.
1: You really are just fitting the mold of Nathan Murphy so perfectly here today. You're saying all the right things. You have the script.
0: Go again, give it to me again.
1: Sergio Aguero's last-minute goal is the standout moment from City's final game of the 2012-2013 season. But which of City's opponents that day went on a rampage? He decked Tevez before he got sent off and then decked Sergio Aguero after he got sent off.
4: I'll give you a clue, Adrian. He's very level-headed. You wouldn't expect it from him at all.
1: That kind of is a clue. Like, I mean, Adrian, we're going to have to push you again here because what's going on? What are the symptoms
0: nothing,
1: of the head playing?
0: I have nothing.
1: Is it a pass?
0: No.
1: Pass? Huh? You're giving up pass.
3: That's a pass.
1: Enda, who is it?
4: Joseph Barton.
1: It is, of course, Joseph of the Barton clan.
3: I thought Enda had given it away there. I thought it was handed to him.
1: Yeah.
4: The single most stupid red card of all time. I blame him more than I blame, you know, Sergio Aguero for scoring that goal.
1: It is Shane 1 point, Enda nil, Adrian nil going into round three, which is, you'll be happy to hear, the Ivan Etniaj round, back by popular demand. Nothing has ever been backed by popular demand in the history of the quiz. In this round, you've got to guess the voice that's being played backwards. On this occasion, I have narrowed it down, though. I'm looking for you to guess the commentator. So that is your clue. It is a commentator that we are looking for. It is a piece of commentary that we're playing backwards. Enda, are you ready?
4: Let's
1: have a listen. Guess this commentator. Adrian, what are you shaking your head at?
3: Too easy.
4: Is it too easy? I haven't got a notion who it is.
3: We'll find out in a second, but...
4: Can I hear that again?
1: Yeah, let's go again.
0: Down here.
1: I will say this is easier than the last time we did this round because you can get the tone of their voice, definitely, even though I've got the answers written down in front of me.
0: Come on, Enda. It's ridiculous.
4: How is it ridiculous?
3: I think me and Adrian are on the same line.
4: Is there any... Do I get a clue, like, Adrian?
0: No, you just have to give an answer.
1: Remember, you were the one who gave Adrian the clue, not me, so we're going to need an answer here. And
4: God, right. Famous goal?
0: Come on, get on with this. There's no clues.
4: I'll just go with what happened last time. So I'll go with the Sergio Aguero goal. So that was... who was that? That was... Martin Tyler?
1: Correct!
0: Oh, for Christ's sake, that is absolutely ridiculous.
1: Let's have a listen to it properly.
5: Well, with players like David Beckham, you do feel there are certain moments of destiny. Arguably the most recognisable footballer in the world. Yes!
0: Commentary voice in the world.
1: Yes, for England. Shane Hannon, can you name this commentator?
6: You're first with the law.
1: Any idea, Shane?
3: Ooh. Can we go one more time?
1: Let's go for it one more time.
6: You're first with the knock, I'm in. There he is. Oh, shoot, he is. Oh, yow's the glitch. Look out, snow's here.
3: The part at the end has put me off, but for all intents and purposes, it sounds like Clive Tilsley.
1: That's a correct answer, Shane. Well done.
4: You interviewed him like 10 times, Shane. How did you not get that first time?
0: I hope mine is straight tapping like these two.
1: Let's hear the goal.
6: Peter Schmeichel is forward. Can he score another in Europe? He's got one in Europe already. Bacon. In towards Schmeichel. It's come for Dwight York. Cleared. Giggs with a shot. Jerry Yap!
3: Ron Atkinson is throwing in those.
6: Name on the trophy.
1: I will say that nobody got anything right in the last Ivan Etniaj round, and I've maybe made this a little bit too easy. Adrian, let's make it a full house. Can you tell me who this commentator is?
0: Nanuchka. So there's some phrase in there that's been mentioned twice.
1: Let's have another listen.
0: Is that football?
1: I can't give you any clues.
3: I think I know. Not to rub it in or anything, but...
0: Jesus Christ. Nemnuchka, Nemnuchka.
1: What language is that, do you think?
0: I mean, I the other two were so obvious to me. Honestly, this is ridiculous. I'm going to... Like, there's... It's going to have to be a pot here, and it's going to... Like, it's the only... options I'm going to that are in the mix are George Hamilton or who's on sound today.
1: Stephen's unsound.
0: George Hamilton or Murray Walker or...
1: Will you just give us an answer? For the love of God.
0: Barry Davis.
1: Barry Davis?
3: Just name every single candidate.
0: Come on.
1: Give us a name.
0: I gotta go with Barry Davis.
1: It's not Barry Davis. Anyone want to hazard a guess?
3: I mean, my two options. My first option was Peter Drury, but then I thought it was Dave McIntyre.
1: Let's have a listen.
6: Some ground being made now. Sexton to the 10-meter line. It's spinning. Jonathan Sexton has made it.
0: It's spinning. The Nudgeka.
3: That's what it is.
1: Now you know what it's spinning backwards sounds like.
3: Never forget.
1: No, Dave McIntyre, correct. Good shout, Shane. It doesn't score you an extra point, though, but you are in the lead. You are on 2, Andy, you're on 1. Adrian, you are on nothing going into round 4.
0: Yeah, they were tap-ins, by the way, for the two lads. It's like debut territory. We might need to go easy on them.
3: Well, I got yours, Adrian, so I don't know.
0: It was a shot to nothing for you, Shane. It made no odds. Easy to get. And I'd already taken one out of the loop, so...
1: Round 4 is the fun-free magic number round. Contestants get 3 points for getting the number exactly right. I hope you got your pen and paper ready, lads. If no one manages that, the nearest contestant who doesn't go bust gets 2 points. The second closest gets 1 point. I'm going to state that we can only accept the answer that's written on your paper. I'm also going to have to ask for your pens once the music ends. So if you don't mind, give us the following number. The number of Irish people to have ever qualified for diving in the Olympics. Plus the number of frames... that gets played, the maximum number of frames that gets played in the World Snooker Championships final, plus the number of All-Ireland senior hurling titles won by Limerick, plus the number of times Ronan O'Gara has won the Six Nations as a player. Your 30 seconds expire when Sinatra sings Bright Shiny Beads. So let's go through these again. The number of divers who have qualified for Ireland in the Olympics ever, plus the best of how many frames in the World Snooker final, plus the number of All-Irelands won by Limerick in senior hurling, and then the number of times O'Gara won the Six Nations as a player. Pens down, lads. Enda, what have you got?
4: I haven't a clue about any of those, so I'll go with 24.
1: 24. Oof. Shane?
3: I've gone with 44.
1: 44, Adrian?
0: Same.
1: 44. Well, you're both getting the 2 points here. 44 is much closer to the 47, which is the correct answer. Oof. So it's going to go 2 points each for Shane and Adrian here because you came second closest, or you came closest, and but you didn't hit it on the bullseye. So the number of Irish people to have ever qualified for the Olympics in diving is 2. Oliver Dingley was the first. Tanya Watson this week was the second. The number of frames in the World Snooker Championships final is 35.
0: Yeah,
1: Limerick have won 9 All-Irelands and Ronan O'Gara won 1 Six Nations title. It was the Grand Slam in 2009. So, the scores as we go in.
0: And how many frames out of interest did you have for the World Snooker Final?
4: I have absolutely no idea. So I had like 16.
1: Which are all,
0: Shane,
1: all
0: I mean, look at that. Is that ridiculous, Shane?
1: An even number. We move on to the final. Our winner tonight will be decided in the round that separates the men from the boys, the Phil Fodens from the Phil Mitchells. It's a no theme in particular, ridiculously easy, rapid fire round. The score you get in this round will be added to your score in the previous round. There will be 40 seconds for everyone to answer from the same set of questions. So we're going to start with the person with the highest number.

0: Accro.
1: Correct. Who are the AFLW Premiership champions?
0: Hawthorns.
1: No, Brisbane Lions. Enda, Alan McLaughlin played most of his club appearances for which club? Too long. Portsmouth. Dermot O'Keefe plays his hurling for what county, Shane?
2: Waterford.
1: No, Wexford. Which NBA team do the Cronkies own, Adrian?
0: The Bulls.
1: No, the Denver Nuggets. Mark Travers plays for what club, Enda?
2: Bournemouth.
1: Correct, but it doesn't make one jot of a difference. Like, Shane went from 4 to 2. Enda went from 1 down to 0, back up to 1. Shane, just by the skin of your teeth, despite bottling it a little bit, has managed to win this
0: quiz.
1: No,
0: we're all on 1 point.
1: No, Shane's on 2.
0: No.
2: I'm on 2, yep.
0: He's not.
1: He is. Because he started on 4 and he got 2 questions wrong, so he's gone down to 2.
0: Ah, balls.
1: Shane Hannon,
2: I got there by default.
1: In the slow bike race of a rapid fire, congratulations, take it away.
2: Lads, I walked
0: the
2: walk.
0: That was a shambles.
2: I talked the talk on Twitter, but I walked the walk today. So it's just like the running, lads. It's like the duathlon all over again.
3: I'm gonna make another excuse because my internet froze while I was being asked that question.
0: It froze, and it froze while you were thinking, Enda, but we could see you moving, so it was like.
3: No,
2: it was the most pathetic of wins, but I will absolutely take it. And thanks for having me on, lads, and I'm delighted to have won in my first appearance.
1: As you should. Great to have the great county of Monaghan represented. A pleasure having you. Commiserations, Adrian. Commiserations, Enda. Shane Hannon is this week's champ. We will see you back here next week for next Friday's Crappy Quiz. See you then.
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1: Andy Lee, a very good morning to you.
5: Morning.
1: We've been looking forward to this one for quite some time. The Andy Lee, Kenny Cunningham crossover.
6: You've got to reference what we're laughing about.
1: Well, it's good day, mate, is what I was going to say to you. I'm not sure if you've seen the people at home have seen the Ronnie O'Sullivan video of him doing the Australian accent. Out of 10, how would you rate his Aussie accent? It's pretty strong.
5: It was pretty good,
1: It's one of the easier ones to do.
5: Yeah. I like what he was doing because what he was saying was like, the Australians are so positive, and he was getting into a, like, he was kind of using that as a method to get into that mind frame, you know?
1: Yeah, it's true. So it can he do an Aussie accent?
6: I think we'd all do an Aussie accent. You'd be letting him off the hook if you ask. He should do a Dublin accent, because he's just saying how he's, he's part of the scene now in Dublin. I think you should put him on the spot and tell him to do an inner city Dublin street urchin accent.
5: I wouldn't be able to walk down Mead Street if I thought. Get out of it.
1: Do you think he's picked up a bit of a Dublin twang, Kenny? Like, is there
6: a swagger? He's probably got a bit of a swagger now.
1: A Dublin twang. I always get told that I've lost my Kerry accent entirely and that I picked up a Dublin twang. Very different things, it must be said, and also something that kind of makes me a little bit ashamed. But as I say, we've been hoping to actually make this cross-pollination work at some point. We've been asking for months for Andy Lee.
6: Don't force it.
1: But speaking of forcing things, when we told Kenny this morning that you'd be coming in to deliver your top 10 pound-for-pound boxers in the world, Kenny was like, I love compiling lists. And he's got
6: that's
1: it down.
6: That's not a quote, Andy. That's not a direct quote from me.
1: He's jotted down some of his favourite boxers of all time, which we'll get to later on.
5: Yeah.
1: You can tweet us at Off the Ball if you want to get in touch with us about your favourite boxers. We'll see how they correlate with Kenny's list. But we may as well get straight into this. We did this last year. Yeah. Top 10 pound-for-pound boxers in the world. Before we get into it, how are you judging this? Is it your favourite boxers? Is it who you deem to be the best?
5: There's a number of ways. Like, these pound-for-pound lists are so subjective, and they're kind of, there's no real definitive way to compile one. Mm. And the way I do it is that if these guys were all the same weight in terms of their skill, and they were to fight each other, who would win in terms of their skill and who's the better boxer, regardless of weight? Mm. And then you have to look at some of the wins they have on their record against some of the other top boxers. And that's kind of how I've compiled this list. So, like, we'll go through it and I'll explain as we do. But, like, it's the start of the year and it's usually a good time to see how this is and see how it compares towards the end of the year or even next year, because a lot of these guys, some of them will be fighting each other again over the course of the year.
1: Absolutely. There's some fascinating bouts within this list going through it. We may as well start at number 10. I think it's Jeff Horn you've gone for.
5: No, I've actually gone Jeff Hurd. There was a spelling mistake there, yeah. Jeff Hurd. Jared Hurd. That's a mistake between me and
6: stitched him up there. Just humiliated him live and air.
5: That's well, you can blame Joseph partly and me partly because
1: I got half a name. I got Jeff Hurd.
5: I said to me, which I

0: presumably Jeff Horn.
1: I sent it to Joseph saying Jeff Hurd. He wrote down Jeff Horn because there's an Australian boxer called Jeff Horn, which doesn't belong in the top 10 anyway. You know, like,
2: I would to your superior knowledge.
1: Jared Hurd, which is the one I met. I met Jeff and Jared, but he is a light middleweight fighter. He's huge to weight. He's got two great wins, one over Alessandro Lara, who could be in the top 10 himself. It lost at the weekend, a close fight, probably a bit on the decline in terms of his age, but he also beat Tony Harrison, who went on to beat Charlo after that loss, and is now a titleist, WBC titleist himself. So, like, this was a toss-up for me between number 10 spot between Hurd and Callum Smith. Callum Smith is, you know, the superweight from Liverpool, one of the Smith brothers. His win over George Groves really, like, puts him in the shout. It was just the fact that Hurd has a win over a current champion.
2: Right.
1: That just give him, but it's a toss of a coin between the two of them to be in the top 10.
2: We've seen the list up on screen there, so we've kind of given away the rest of it, but we may as well go through the first couple of ones here, because we spoke about these last year, the next two boxers. We go to Naya Inoue, who's at number 9. He's 25 years old, Japanese bantamweight. Is he the youngest guy on your list?
1: I think so. Yeah, he's probably the youngest on the list. Maybe Mikey Garcia is there, but no. He's on a straight, like a run of KOs, 7 straight KOs.
2: Mm. 2-weight world champion.
1: Yeah, at that weight, you know, at bantamweight, that's serious punching power. He knocked out his last guy. He's involved in this tournament now, which is the World Series of Boxing. It's like an initiative where the best fight the best in each weight division. They've done it at cruiserweight, they've done it at super middleweight, and this is the bantamweight iteration of it. And we've had some good fights, and he was a lot of people's favorite before it, you know. He's going up against Rodriguez next, who's 19-0 himself, but not many people are giving Rodriguez a shout. So it'll be interesting to see how he does against him, because Rodriguez is not really a seasoned boxer, but a well-schooled boxer, you know. So
2: I'm actually fascinated by that, because it's happening in Edinburgh. I think all by
1: Glasgow, yeah.
2: Or it's in Glasgow, sorry.
1: Yeah, May 15th. Like, this is a chance for people to go to Glasgow.
2: I'm all over the place.
1: I think Joseph really stitched you up here.
3: Don't make me take over the interview. Go and have a coffee.
2: The thing that I definitely know is that I don't know a lot about this guy. Yeah. Not many people know a lot about this guy. I think, is it all about one of his fights have taken place in Japan so far? That's fighting in this part of the world. It's kind of a novel opportunity for him.
1: And for fans of this side of the world to go and see maybe one of the premier boxers, you know, in the world. And someone who might want to be a bit special, you know, he looks like that now in terms of his technique and obviously his punching power. So, you know, Glasgow's a short trip away. It'd be a nice little, it's kind of an oddity to go and see somebody from Japan, someone with this reputation to go fight in the
3: guy.
1: Is there
3: a big tradition of like professional boxing in Japan?
1: There is at the lighter weight divisions. Always at the lighter weight divisions. They've had for always.
3: I don't remember
1: strong.
3: So many Japanese.
1: Yeah, it's rare that they break onto the world level like this. You know, it's usually kind of self-contained in Japan, and they're fighting regular. Mm. But usually at the smaller weights.
3: Yeah.
1: That they're pretty strong.
2: Yeah, speaking of smaller weights, we move on to number 8, another guy who we had in the list last year, Wissekil Wangek, or as he's more commonly known, Trisiget Sorung Vizgay.
1: It's not easier either way, you know.
2: Just rolled
3: off. I don't know what to say.
2: I know my Thai boxers better than my Scottish.
1: Do you know what they do in Thailand? And I don't know if this is direct translation, but they name the boxers after boxers carry the name of the gym. Do you remember the gym that they train at? Remember the guy who Brandon Dunn lost to? Poonsum Wat. That's actually the name of his gym. It's actually not his name. So what, the first name that you mentioned, go on, Owen.
2: Wissekil Wangek.
1: That's his real name.
2: Right, so that's not the gym name. The gym name.
1: Sumbaye, whatever.
2: Maybe
1: it's the promotion of the gym that they train out of, but that's how they take their name.
2: So your name should be Gronk Lee.
1: Gronk. Now you've gone down again. Gronk. Oh, boxing booth.
2: Mm. Like, just looking at this guy before, like when we get into number 7 here, this is when things start to get really exciting on this, but I think this is the number 9 and number 8. When you kind of look at these boxers, what are you seeing? Is it their style? Because that's what I assume when I look at these guys, that it is too.
1: Yeah, with this guy, he's just relentless. You know, he went up against the other pound, with the guy who was like, in 2017 fought Ramon Gonzalez, who would have been maybe 1 or 2 in this list then. And he absolutely did. Well, the first fight was quite close. you couldn't get made an argument, but most people thought this guy Ringsing Vae won it. And then they have the rematch later in 2017, and he absolutely destroys him. And since then, he's gone on, he's had three fights in 18, and he's scheduled to fight again April 26. And he's just nonstop. There's a story about him when he used to collect trash on the streets of Bangkok, and that's how he'd feed himself, you know, searching through rubbish bins and that. And that's where he's came from, and you can see that in style and how he fights. He's so hungry. Yeah. And I fought on the undercard when he beat Gonzalez the first time, and you know, you kind of see that's where, generalize it, but no one expected this guy to come and beat Gonzalez, and he was very quiet, very humble. A small team was with him, and he just exploded on the fight night, you know, and he deserves his spot there on the top 10.
2: So this year we've got number 7 against number 6. We've got Mikey Garcia against Errol Spence Jr. And we'll start with Mikey Garcia. Why has he made your list?
1: Just because these guys, you can switch them either way, Garcia or Spence, I think. They're scheduled to fight now March 16th. Garcia's got some big wins on his record. He's beaten Adrian Broner. He's had some spectacular... He's always been a solid performer. And in terms of, there's nothing that he does really spectacular, but everything he does is fundamentally perfect, in a way. Mm. And there's an argument to say that he's actually the more skilled of the two boxers. But a lot of people are favouring Spence when they do fight, because Spence is probably the natural bigger man. He's been that welterweight his whole career. And Spence himself has a win over Kell Brook. Mm. Went to Sheffield, fought Kell Brook in his hometown. Wasn't getting all his own way, but found a way to win and came through strong in the end. Kell Brook retired in that fight with a fractured eye socket. So that's why I've gone for Spence over there, because I just hold that win over Brook at the time when Brook was really, you know, one of the top boxers in the world. That's why I have him above Garcia.
2: The two lads were doing media this week, Garcia and Spence, and Spence was saying that, you know, I'm never in a boring fight, even if it's me just beating up my opponent or them just being hurt, I'm always going to try and stop my opponent and put on a spectacular performance. Is that something you go along with, that this guy's a showman?
1: He's kind of relentless and methodical, and that because he kind of goes through his opponents, they're always good fight, you know, in America.
3: Always coming forward, is that what you mean by relentless?
1: He's a big southpaw, and he just walks people down for the most part, you know. Even when he wasn't getting his own way with Kell Brook, he kept edging forward all the way, and just in some ways breaking Kell Brook's heart, you know, and that kind of way. Someone's coming at you and you're hitting them with everything you have, they're just walking mm-hmm. through and not showing any emotion on their face. It can be very deterrent, you know.
2: Yeah. He just gets himself into a sort of flow state, and there's a ruthlessness behind that.
1: I think so, yeah. But it will be as I said, there's an argument that Garcia is the more skilled, the more well-rounded boxer. And it'll be interesting to see. I met Garcia in his debut. He was fighting on an undercard in Las Vegas, and one of my teammates was fighting on the undercard. And this guy who was way down the undercard. He might have been the first fight of the night. And they didn't have much hope for him then, and he was actually a trainee police officer, you know. He's the brother of IBF former world champion Roberto Garcia.
3: Oh, yeah.
1: And that's who trains him. So he is obviously from a good school. Mm. But he's grown and grown and grown and developed into one of the best boxers in the world.
3: Where is that fight taking place? You said April?
1: I think it's California.
3: Right.
1: Correct me on that. Well, it might be Texas. Spencer's from Texas. We can look it up. But
3: how do you really get to see these fights? We're so used to the big razzmatazz, the heavyweight and bump. You know what I mean?
1: It's funny because this fight, these guys fight under a banner. A PVC, which is one of their promotions. That's their promotion.
3: Yeah.
1: And they've done it on DBITV, but no... British TV company have picked this up yet, so that's a fight.
3: It's a shame that, isn't it? these fighters are as good as they are, you just don't get the opportunity to see them. Jenny's the big razzmatazz, some of these big fights, wouldn't be the best, you know what I mean, but they sell them, whatever. But from a technical point of view, in terms of quality, where you're watching, shame we don't. It wouldn't be a huge, I like boxing, but not huge, having a huge boxing fan of sorts in terms of my knowledge of the sport. But I'd love to see the opportunity to see these fights.
1: This is one for the diehards. You know, it's not one for the for the razzmatazz.
3: Yeah, exactly. Like,
1: news,
3: yeah,
1: where
3: yeah.
1: It's all pro and cheer. This is both of these guys have in their press conferences, they're conducting themselves, you know, like gentlemen and
3: professionals. Like, it's all about the contest. Yeah.
2: Well, it is taking place in Texas this March. Like, just a final point on this on 7 and 6. Garcia hasn't lost. Like, is this a huge risk for him taking on this fight? But I guess
1: neither guy has lost.
2: But from his perspective, like, if you're looking at him as a number 7 here, as opposed to taking on a number 6, he has to take him on at some point. Is this part of his legacy, basically?
1: Yeah, like, these guys, although they have those kind of big names on their, like, Broner for Garcia and Cal Brook, by far this is the biggest fight. And this will, like, both these guys are welterweight. Further up the list, at number 3, I have Terence Crawford, and they're all in the same division. They may never fight each other because they're on different promotional banners, but the winner of this fight between Spence and Garcia will have a shelf to be the number, will be, because they've beaten each other, beaten one or the other, will be the number 1 in the division.
2: It'll be, like, we can skip on to him, may as well skip on to Terence Crawford, and we'll come back to GGG and the likes of them in just a moment. So, another guy who's completely undefeated. When you talk about Terence Crawford's next fight, it may not be as good a fight as the one we've just been speaking about, but chances are it's going to get a hell of a lot more of the limelight because
1: of
2: Amir Khan.
1: Like you're referring to, Kenny, it's Amir Khan. And because he's such a big name this side of the world, and in world boxing, that it will get a lot of publicity. Just to go back to, we'll talk about it. Maybe I'll make that point at the end when we speak about Lomachenko and Crawler. But this is a good fight. I don't think it's, like, Khan has to be, you know, he has to be given credit because he's taken on the number 3. To me, the number 3, maybe the number 2 fighter in the world. And he's going to go and do it in his home country. So, like, people have been kind of giving Khan a bit of stick over it. You know, why didn't he fight Cal Brook? What's he going there for? Why is he taking this fight? But for him, his motivation is to fight the best and be the best. And doing that against Cal Brook is not going to make him the best. He's still going to have to go and fight these guys. So
3: that's genuinely what's motivating Khan.
1: And also probably not to give Cal Brook the satisfaction of having a fight. You know, that kind of way. It's a little bit of
3: a little bit of that as well. Where is he, Khan, in terms of at this moment in his career and in terms of his boxing ability?
1: He's not really a comeback trail. He had that, like, horrendous knockout against Canelo. He stepped up to fight Canelo, which was at, like, light middleweight. It was kind of a catchweight fight. And he was doing quite well in the fight. And I think it was the 4th, maybe the 6th round, he got absolutely got knocked out cold with a right hand. And he took some time off after, and he's built himself back up with 2 wins. Looked good the first time around. Didn't look too good the second time around. Kind of went the distance with a guy who was expected to beat. And now he's stepped into this fight with Crawford. It's Amir Khan. Like, he's an Olympic silver medalist at 17. You have to give him a chance. Right. You know, look at the guys he's been in with. Look at the guys he's beaten. He's been in with Malignaggi. He's been in with Madonna. He's been in with Canelo. You know, he's been in with all these world champions. And so you have to give him, the list goes on. You have to give him some credit.
3: Khan? And you know what I mean?
1: Yeah.
3: Some people, they go in with those 4 and they learn, you know what I mean? They're smart, they're switched on, you know, and they become better fighters because of it. I mean, is he that shrewd? Obviously, he's always had talent, Cam, but is he shrewd enough between the years?
1: One thing I would say that he's jumped from coach to coach to coach throughout his career. Now, he's gone back to Virgil Hunter, who's the coach of Andre Ward. And that, for me... I don't show what kind of work, but he's a very experienced coach, Virgil Hunter, and in the corner he's always very impressive, a good motivator. And for Khan, like, Khan's downfall has always been, for me, that he starts his attacks from too far out of distance, because he has that speed. He can just jump in and bam, bam, bam, bam, bam, 5 or 6 punches, and then jump out of range. But the best fighters in the world will start to time you. You know, they don't rely, like, there's a saying in boxing that your timing will beat speed. When someone's really fast, you can time them. You know, you just have to look for the patterns and how they box.
3: Yeah.
1: And when Khan would start his attack from so far out, he would come in and leave himself exposed, you know?
2: Mm. Can you get out of that, Andy? Like, can you find yourself getting into that pattern and try and disrupt that pattern?
1: That's like not a flaw, but that's something that's embedded in him, you know, in his style. And it would take takes a lot of time of working on it. Now, has he been working on it? We don't know, you know. But anything that's like, that's a habit, it takes a long time to break, doesn't it? Yeah. In anything, you know.
2: I was watching Crawford on First Take a couple of months ago, I'd say, at this stage, where himself and Amir Khan were in the studio together with the two lads, and Crawford was basically saying there was just no other people in the division available. So, you know, he didn't say we had to take this guy, but he did hold up his hands and say, listen, Amir Khan was kind of the best available option. But, like, from his perspective, this is a pretty high-profile fight as well. Like, does he have designs on making waves over in this side of the Atlantic? Because if he does and can, it's a pretty good avenue to go down.
1: It is, yeah, and, like, boxing fans know who Crawford is. Everyone's aware of him, but the general public, this will be the fight where people can you know, will pick up and say, well, if he beats Khan, you know. Like, Crawford, to me, he's like, if you think, like, look, I had this quick glance, he literally got, like, Hearns, Duran, Leonard. He's the type of fighter who could hang around in those days, because he's a real old-school throwback boxer. Like, he's slick, he fights, he punches, he's a finisher, you know. Think of Ray Leonard, he's that kind of a fighter, maybe not as spectacular in terms of his speed, but everything else, he's there, you know. And he kind of has this kind of attitude that, like, there's some great videos of him online. There's one video, like a HBO, that followed him in the build up to a fight, and he was making weight. This one, he was making light welterweight, and like, he was, they have all the access, and like, he's drying out, and he's in the sauna, and he couldn't still overweight. And he's in his shower, like in the bathroom in the shower, with the shower on, this towel under the door, like getting the steam up right before the weigh-in. And all the while, he's got like three or four of his own kids just running around playing PlayStation in his hotel belt. And this is all like chaos, but he's just completely like at home in there, you know. And there's also another video of him where some guy on the street, like where they're from, challenges him to like body shots, and he ends up like, come on then. He's, you know, this big heavy guy, and like, oh, doing body shots, like
3: spontaneous,
1: and he ends up dropping the guy. So, like, boxing is just natural. Like, it's just something that he does, you know. Like, I don't think he's a guy who would suffer from performance anxiety, because it's just like, this is what I do, you know. It's just
3: a bad thing.
2: So that's at number three, Terence Crawford. We'll just double back to number five, because he got GGG here at five. His next fight hasn't been planned yet. He hasn't fought since that Canelo fight in September. But the television setup here is fascinating. He signed with DAZN, I think.
1: It's in the midst. I don't think it's been confirmed yet. It's looking that way that he will sign with DAZN.
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18: Right, you're very welcome along to this week's edition of the OTB Culture Hall of Fame, brought to you in association with Now TV, where you can stream every episode of the unmissable new show Gangs of London on the Now TV Entertainment Pass, which also has a 14-day free trial that you can avail of. Watch whatever you're in the mood for on Now TV. We've had Andy Lee talking about Rocky III. We've had Dermot Kennedy on talking about Gladiator. We've had Stephanie Prisner on talking about the US office. We've had Louisa Harland from Derry Girls on talking about Kamara last week, and Robertson talking about the directors this week. We've got Gavin James on talking about Back to the Future. Gavin, how are you?
19: I'm good, man. Not too bad. I got all my Back to the Future gadgets and everything here.
18: You're a proper...
19: I got everything.
18: This is not like a passing fancy.
19: I think it's gas. It's my hangover movie, to be honest.
2: That's the greatest compliment you can pay a movie.
19: Pretty much, yeah. It's anything you can watch about a million times and it's still fine, to be honest. Some people it's Star Wars, some people it's Harry Potter. For me, it's kind of Back to the Future.
2: It encompasses all moods, I find. Like, you can be hungover, you can be unbelievably fresh after a fresh pot of coffee. It just suits everything, really.
19: Yeah, and they're all equally as different as, they're all gas. Because some people don't like the second one, but I love the second one. Some people don't like the third one, think they're gas. There's a train in the third one, and it goes up in the air, and it's classic. But anyway, how's things you use? How are you keeping? You might hear every so often a bang on the wall, because my next door neighbors are gutting their whole house. So
2: no better time to be doing it.
19: You got to do it. You got to do it. Your man's real sound. Your man, the workers next door, his name is Johnny. He's dead sound.
18: I was going to ask about your next door neighbors, because you've essentially moved your studio into your home. I don't know, maybe you always had a home studio anyway, but like, you've been playing live gigs pretty loud on a fairly regular basis, so you must have a reasonable relationship with them.
19: Yeah, to be honest, the neighbor over here on this side is an opera singer, so she's singing all day, which is great.
18: Right.
19: I can only hear her when I'm in the jacks. So if I'm in the jacks, it's really calming and nice. But over there, it's, I don't think anybody lives there yet. So the walls are kind of thick anyway, but yeah. So, I mean, they got to do what they got to do. Your man Johnny's real sound. He's from the country. He was like, oh, how are we getting on there, Gav? How are we getting on? Real sound fella. He said he'd do a job for me as well. But yeah. So, but yeah, no, the noise hasn't really been a problem really yet. So, I mean, I'm a singer-songwriter. I do sing really sad songs. So it's really, I'm not Slayer. I'm not like full-on Slayer every day of the week, you know? And saying that, that does happen sometimes, but anyway.
2: We need to get you to team up with the opera singer. This is the collaboration that's been waiting to happen.
19: I have been harmonizing whilst I'm on the jacks, to be honest.
2: Right.
19: Yeah. It's actually gas, because every time it's at a certain time of the day, it happens to be a certain time. Like, yeah, it's hilarious. But I definitely should. I hope she might get the hint when I'm singing with her the next time, I guess. But yeah, it's funny. It's Ave Maria and all that, guys.
18: Oh, wow.
19: Really good voice, actually. Amazing voice.
18: Well, that must be the best place in Ireland to live when everybody's out doing those on-street concerts. It's you and the opera singer going toe-to-toe, or, you know, is it a kind of rap battle, old-school style, where you do one, she does one? Like, the neighbors are benefiting either way.
19: Exactly, yeah. I think my wall's about to cave in, to be honest. It doesn't sound great. But anyway, yeah, that'd be gas.
18: You have been keeping very busy since this whole thing started. Like, obviously, you were, I think, either in the midst of or finished a world tour over the last 18 months or so. So you've been super busy. And for a lot of us, lockdown has been kind of an opportunity to sit in and think about the world, but you've actually been doing loads of stuff, released a new video for a new single, released a new single, and then had a huge announcement today that you're actually going to be getting out and doing drive-in gigs.
19: Yeah, you know what, I got to finish the kind of tour in the Tree Arena at the end of February, so I got to do that, and then about 2 weeks after that, everything kind of stopped for everybody. So I mean, the first kind of 3 weeks of that, I think, was the same as everybody else. Everybody wanted to kind of do everything, like learn Chinese and learn how to speak Italian, learn how to make bread and all that sort of stuff. But I mean, to be honest, I kind of, all my mates that are musicians, they were like, we're going to write like 25,000 albums by the end of all this. When in reality, it was like 3 weeks of Tiger King and pizza and beer. And that was all that we really did. But now I'm getting into production, which is why I have this nice little mic set up and everything, which I wasn't doing before because I didn't really sit down and do it. So now I'm kind of going back and forth with my mates in London and recording stuff here, sending it to them, they're sending stuff to me, and it's really, in a good way, it's really productive doing that, because I never did that before. I would usually sit in a room, write something, and then record it straight away, more or less. But now you sit with the song for like weeks, so it's nice. But I have found, I don't know about you lads, but I found like there's been like 3 days, like a few days of the week, I'd be like, oh, I'm really motivated, then some days you're just like, I don't do anything like at all. I think everybody kind of, again, there's so many hours of the day now that like, it's grand to not do anything at all, to be honest, I think, because everybody kind of, I'm trying to fill my day most of the days, but sometimes I just want to chill the beans, do absolutely nothing. So like, I keep saying to my mates, because like, they're keep wake, sometimes you wake up and be like, oh, you have to fill the day with something, but yeah, sometimes it's better to just take a breather, I guess. If you want to treat the whole thing as a breather, that's good, I guess.
2: Did you feel the pressure at the start, Gavin, to be productive all the time and to write 25 top class albums?
19: Yeah. I mean, I wanted to kind of, I was looking at other people doing stuff, like my mates in London, and they were all recording. Then I started chatting to all of them and saying like, maybe we should take a little bit of a chill, like just not do anything for a little bit. And even like my missus is studying for a college course, and like, it's the same thing. Like, so if you don't do something during the day, you might feel guilty at the end of the day because you didn't do it. Whereas you shouldn't really feel guilty for not doing anything, you know? But I have found it very productive now, because I've kind of found the balance between both. Found the balance of watching like all of Netflix in one day and the next day spending all the day in front of the piano. So I have kind of found the balance in that way, but yeah. And cooking things, cooking everything, having barbecues and stuff in class.
18: What are you cooking?
19: I have been cooking steak. Look, I'm trying to do like perfect, not every day, because that would be terrible for my health. But I've been doing a lot of barbecues and kind of burgers. I made a cookie the other day, like a giant cookie. like a massive cookie.
18: Mm. Yeah.
19: It was class. It was like a medium rare cookie. So as you further you got in, it was kind of like a Subway cookie. And it grew us off in the middle. It was class. But yeah, just kind of stuff. Just cooking out of pure boredom pretty much. But I'm learning how to cook instead of just delivering and everything all the time.
18: It's good for you though. It's one of those things that like, it was a cliche that everybody was making banana bread and bacon at the very start, but actually it does give you the sense of, I made this thing and actually it's not just edible. It's quite nice. There's exactly. And it becomes quite addictive after a while.
19: Yeah, definitely. It's especially because like, there's so many things. I love the really quick ones on the internet. You know, ones you find on Facebook where they just do it in like a minute.
18: Yeah.
19: Show you what they're doing and you just try follow. I did like roast potatoes on Sunday and they were class. Like they just looked up like something on TikTok. Like roast potatoes in it. Took like an hour to do, but like they were deadly. Whereas beforehand it was just like get the bagged roast potatoes. Now to be honest, I'm still going to do the bagged roast potatoes today, but because an hour is just, it's a long time to cook roast potatoes. But yeah.
2: What's your roast potatoes recipe?
19: Whatever that guy had on TikTok. I had to find it. It's just usually him like, these are the best roast potatoes in the world. And then just followed exactly what he did pretty much.
2: It'd probably just take a few more goes to learn it off by heart. So you can
19: just
2: take it to us. Okay, fair.
19: I'm a sieve, to be honest. Everything, if you tell me something today, it'll be gone tomorrow. So I haven't got a lot of space in my head.
18: Tell us about the drive-ins, because there's definitely a sense that drive-ins are going to be like the way of the future. We're all going back to the 50s. Back to the future is very appropriate here. That like we're all going to end up experiencing things in our cars, socially distanced, in our little family units from now on.
19: Yeah, I mean, to be honest, it was an idea I had. Me and Edison actually had a month or two ago, and I think some lads in Europe did it already, and it just seems at the start it was more to just get all the crew and get everybody paid, because nobody's worked for like months, and it's shit for like the industry, for the live music industry in Ireland, and it's terrible. So I mean, to be honest, like I've seen a lot of things online like about like how it's going to work, and to be honest, the lads that I have with me, Edgy is my front of house guy and Keith is my stage manager, they're like geniuses, they're like class. So they figured out a way to make it sound, because there were so many little like boo-boos when it happened in Europe. So there's a way of doing it where you have the speakers going and then you tune in your car as well, but you have to like delay all the cars listening to it so there's no weird madness going on while I'm playing at the gig. And but other than that, there's going to be like a big giant screen behind me. I'm going to be playing with my buddy Jeff, who's going to be socially far away from me, and everybody's going to be socially far away in the cars. And it's going to be great crack, to be honest. It's more for just looking after everybody in the industry, because people haven't worked since February. So, you know, it's pretty shit for them.
2: Because like that's been the thing, Gavin, is that musicians have done some amazing things over the last few months, but they've all been for free. Like it's all been Zoom or Instagram Live and giving away your content essentially for free. We all know this. The music streaming services don't pay enough. You're not going to get a big spike from the spike in people listening to music at home at the moment. And maybe on Bandcamp day when people are buying merch, you might have got a spike. But other than that, it's very, very hard to see where the revenue is coming from at the moment.
19: Yeah, I mean, the live gigs were always the main thing for most people. I mean, to be honest, I'm lucky because I can put stuff out in general. It's like my mates can't just go, I'm going to tune this guitar and put it online and then get royalties from, you know, I release boxes and I release a video for it, and I can release songs, and a lot of other artists can release music, and there's loads of different ways of doing things. But the live music industry in general, loads of weird noises coming from me. the live music industry in general, it's going to suffer so much. So any way in general I think my dog actually turned the telly on. That's what it is. My dog's sleeping on the couch. He rolled over on the remote and the TV is on. That's hilarious. I let him watch. I don't know. He's watching Hollyoaks or something like that. But anyway, the way of doing it. I mean, in reality, I was just trying to find a way of getting the industry, getting people back to work pretty much that hadn't been working for months. And there's loads of different ways of doing that. Like when it becomes more fluid and people can actually come over to houses and stuff, I was going to do the live streams again and get like my crew to be in the kitchen and the camera crew in the front room. And that's another way of doing it. And this is the Zoom quizzes and all that, where you can do this very similar thing, Zoom gigs, which I think a lot of people do in America at the moment. But that was the main thing really for me. It was just looking after my own and looking after people who have been the backbone of the whole industry for the last, however, 20, 30, 40, 50 years, you know?
18: when you got to the end of your world tour and there's a sudden end to being on the road for such a long period of time as well, on a personal level, did you just miss the fact that you were going out in front of big crowds and playing songs that you loved and they were singing the words back to you? Like, that must be something that, it comes to an abrupt end. There's a decompression period anyway, and all of a sudden you're like, don't leave your house, don't go anywhere, don't speak to anybody, don't touch anybody.
19: Yeah, pretty much. It's there's nothing better. I was chatting to Danny from the Coronas about this, and he's dying to do a gig. He's like dying as much as I am, and as much as all the lads that are in my band are. Like, it's going to be some buzz when it actually starts up again, whenever that is. Like, it's going to be mental when everybody's just in the crowd and everybody's singing along to everything. And even when, like, I've never released a song without kind of backing it up with the tour or backing it up with a few gigs, because like, I didn't even really get to test boxes. And usually a test, like, I did play in the Three Arenas, so that was a good little show, but I mean, nobody knew anything about it. So like, the likes of, even last time we released something was Always, and we did Picnic like 2 weeks after the release, and it was main stage, and it was everybody singing it back to you, and it was absolutely mental. So like, you don't get that feeling obviously from a live stream, or from, you might get it from the cars, you never know, somebody might bring like a big horn with them or something like that. Maybe not a big horn, that's a weird thing to say. It's gonna be that the drive through gigs are gonna be a learning curve, I think. It's adapting to the situation, I think, that is at hand, I think. And I think a lot of people are going to follow suit, from what I've heard. People are going to start doing the same thing.
18: That's the thing. Like, being the first person means that you are being a bit of a guinea pig and you are taking a bit of a risk. But it kind of feels like you feel a responsibility to the industry that, you know, like, a lot of people in a lot of industries are like, well, I've kind of reached a certain level now. I look after my crew, but that's it. But actually, you know, you're genuinely taking a bit of a, going on a bit of a limb here. Because if it doesn't work and there's a bit of blowback for us, you're going to put your hands up and say, look, we tried. We're the ones like trying to make things happen here.
19: Yeah, I mean, you can either try. I mean, to be honest, I trust my crew like a lot, because they've been with me for the last 8 years, and I know we can definitely pull it off, you know. And in general, there will be like a few learning curves when it comes to the first one and the second one and the third one. But like, we have, I mean, to be honest, it depends how many we do. We could do, like, there could be a hell of a lot of these coming, like, which is even better, for because people will be getting paydays, all the techs and everybody getting paid for it and stuff, so it's going to be perfect for them. And just kind of even paying rent, like, they can't, like, some of my mates that, but lads that work in the industry can't even pay the rent, so it's the same with anybody else in any other industry that can't work during these times. It's the same thing. But I could really give a fuck if people don't like me or do like me. Like, I'm going to do it anyway, to be honest. And it's not really even about me. It's more just about looking after the industry as a whole and looking after people and hoping that other bands and other people do as well. So I think that's the main kind of thing about it, really.
2: Have you thought about where and when you're going to do them?
19: Yeah, so we're going to do them. I mean, I have them all here. So that it starts in exactly, I think it's exactly 2 months. So Limerick is the first one on July 24th. And then the 31st is Cork. And then August 7th is Tremore, and then in Waterford, and then we got Gowran, Racecourse, and Kilkenny on August 10th. And then in around that, there's like matinee shows, 4 o'clock in the day, and then there's like 8 o'clock shows at night and stuff. So there'll be a lot of them going on. And then there's loads more to be announced, I'd say.
2: Brilliant. So
19: but it's all, obviously it's all HSE, the guidelines we're going by, what the government are telling us and what HSE are saying. Like, if anything happens, obviously it'll be pulled. But we're all just, pretty much, we're going with whatever they're saying.
2: It's an amazing innovation, Gavin. And I, like you say, it doesn't matter if people don't like me or not. I can't see anybody disliking that idea, to be honest with you. I think it just makes sense for everybody possible. And like, they should be sparking a wave of people doing something similar. My question, though, is when do you feel that we might actually have the reality of live gigs back again? Like, in this reality of social distancing, do you think it is a prospect? Like, could you have imagined playing the Three Arena, for example, with social distancing being implemented? Because I see that there was reports from Ticketmaster in the United States a couple of weeks ago that they're looking into like pods where you and your friends can sit in or stand in that circle that's kind of chalked out in the ground, and then there's another pod here and there.
19: Yeah, that's terrifying. I don't know how that is absolutely terrifying. I mean, I don't know if any of the venues can really work. Because, you know, if you're looking at, like, say, even the Olympia, like, if there's 1,650 people that go in there, if you're going to social distance in there, it's going to be, what, like 400 people maybe you're going to fit in there.
2: Did they even break even in that case?
19: I wouldn't, I wouldn't say. I can't see it happening unless you charge them fucking €1,000 a fucking ticket. No. Sorry if this is on the radio.
2: I would probably pay €1,000 to go to live music again, to be honest.
19: jump right on that. But I don't know how it'll work, social distance act gigs. If there's a way, I mean, there's definitely some places that might be able to figure it out. But I don't know. I think I just want it to be back to normal, where everybody's just squashed up against each other and there's no worries and this is all over and people can just dance and meet new people. Because the whole thing about going to a gig is like sharing the experience together, you know? And like meeting new people. I love going to gigs and even going to festivals and stuff and just like meeting randomers on the field and just having a drink and just floating around and having the crack. Whereas if you go, I mean, obviously, in the times we're in, doing the drive-in gigs is an idea and like an idea that was racking my brain for the last couple of weeks about how it was going to work and it will, I hope, work from the first one or the second one. But when the gigs come back, it's going to be the big giant party, I think. I'm hoping it's sooner than later, to be honest.
18: Yeah, I think, we feel the same about when sport comes back properly, the behind closed door stuff. It's grand. It's going to do for now, but everybody wants crowds back and the chanting and the tribalism and meeting new people and having that shared experience, because that's kind of what draws us all out from the shell that we live in as human beings, isn't it? That kind of that shared experience, any sense of community.
19: Exactly. I think that's the whole kind of... I'm trying to turn the TV off from my Apple remote on my phone.
2: Your door just mysteriously opened behind you as well, Gavin. So you either have a very small dog or a very large ghost in your house.
19: I actually have a very large dog and a very small ghost in my house.
2: Oh, hey.
19: I should see. Off, turn that off. Let me see. I'll figure it out. That'd be grand. But so where were we?
18: Talking about the community and like how important it is to actually get people together again.
19: Yeah, exactly. I mean, that's what's going to be the best part of when this is all over, is kind of going back, even going back into the pubs and going back into, it's just going to be a giant party. It's going to be Paddy's Day all over the world, pretty much, isn't it? It's going to be amazing.
18: The leaders of that. Let's talk a little bit more about Back to the Future. When did you realize Back to the Future was your hangover movie? Because I'd say, you know, it's like you have to work through a few to go, yeah, this is good. No, I've had enough of that. But if this is something you can return to again and again and again, after however long you've been doing this, it's obviously something special.
19: Yeah, I mean, to be honest, I used to like order a Pizza Max at 7 o'clock at night and just watch all the three Back to the Future movies when I was doing the gigs in the pubs. I used to do the gigs in the pubs when I was like 17, 18, 19, 20, 21. And then, I found it very pleasing just to sit down and just mind-numbingly watch all of them again and again and again and again and again and again and again. So it's great, crack. But yeah, I love it. And I have all the mad memorabilia as well. I have all the cars. I have a floating car that I got from Tokyo. It actually floats. It's hilarious. Now I have to find the plug for it, so I can't show you, but it's hilarious. And it has the lights and everything on it. It is gas. I got it on Amazon. It's hilarious. But yeah, I love them. They're class.
2: It's, when we look at Back to the Future, it's 1985. And like, at what age are you when you first approach Back to the Future, or Back to the Future approaches you and you're like, this is my happy place, this is the thing that makes sense to me?
19: Yeah, I mean, to be honest, I just love the writing in that, and even the history of it, like the way somebody else played Marty McFly and they did like half the movie and then they had to reshoot the whole movie again because it wasn't working. And like, just I love how it all came about, and there's a really small budget to it, and it's just a class movie. Every scene is just, sometimes you have a favorite movie, you have a favorite thing. Sometimes you skip some scenes, you skip some parts of it. I never really seem to skip any of it. Just kind of watch it straight through every time.
18: I didn't know that Marty McFly wasn't Michael J. Fox the whole way through. I just assumed that like he was born to play the role. There was somebody else. I didn't know that at all.
19: Yeah, you know, somebody else actually. If you look it up online, I don't know.
2: Eric Stoltz.
19: That's the name. Yeah, Eric Stoltz. He's supposed to be really good, but for some reason it just wasn't working.
2: Wasn't funny enough.
19: Yeah, exactly. And Michael J. Fox, he just smashed it. Like, obviously he's hilarious. And even his voice in general, when he talks, he just sounds class. And even when he picks up the guitar at the end, I mean, I love music, obviously, but it made me want to play Johnny B. Goode on the guitar. It made me want to, like, get a red Gibson ES-335 and have it and stuff. But yeah, it's just class. There's everything in the movie that you want. Like, it's class.
2: Is he any good at music?
19: Oh, did you not see him? He did a gig with Coldplay, supposedly.
5: Did he? I didn't see.
19: They actually played Johnny B. Goode with Coldplay in some gig in America, I think, recently, like about a year or two ago. I watched it. It's actually fast.
2: Right. I haven't seen that at all because I was never sure whether or not he was. It always seems brilliant because he's just got so much charisma. You know, when somebody is just so charismatic that it covers up any failings that they may have at being a sort of musician. And I often wondered if that was the case with Michael J. Fox. But obviously what you're saying, he's actually got it.
19: Yeah, I suppose you can kind of tell in the movie that he's obviously miming the guitar bits, but he's playing it. Like, you know, he's definitely playing it. But yeah, I just love it. I think it's class. Like, even the Earth Angel, and he's disappearing and stuff at the end. And it's just whopper buzzer.
18: Have you decided that there's some point in your life where you're going to treat yourself to that guitar? Does something have to happen, or have you already kind of sneakily been buying one? Is there one off screen here? You're like, actually, I have it.
19: You know, I don't actually have one, no. There was one I was looking at that's not actually that guitar, but it's a flux capacitor guitar. So it's a big silver flux capacitor, and it has batteries in it, and you turn it on, and it does the whole thing. It's unbelievable. I'll probably be able to find it, but it's unbelievable. It's last looking. But I was trying to get it. I think it's somewhere in Asia you can order it from. It's like 400 euros. It's probably a crap guitar, but it looks absolutely hilariously amazing, to be honest. It's classic.
2: But for a film that got the 21st century so hilariously wrong, it was 2013, wasn't it? Or was it
19: 2015. Maybe it was 2015. It was like May.
2: 2015. May. Sorry, yeah. It would have been like the fives. Yeah.
19: Yeah. Like, they got it so wrong though, yeah.
2: Like it's amazing how enduring the film is, as in, I don't know, sometimes cinema can transfer poorly down through the ages. If you show this to a young person right now, I'm sure it would still be enthralling, wouldn't it?
19: Oh yeah, I mean, it's like, I mean, my mate Matt, I was chatting to my mate Matt, who's my drummer in the band, and same, he's watching all these old movies. He's started watching Harry Potter with his youngest, and his youngest is only like 5 or 6. And but same with Back to the Future, started watching Back to the Future, like just loved it. I mean, some of the things they actually got right from the second one, if you watch the second one, there's like, they put the pizza in the oven, and it's done, like this is before, I think it was, and there's another part where they do FaceTime, and like nobody had thought of FaceTime yet, and like, so there's certain things they got right. Obviously, they got
2: the the pizza is tiny.
19: Yeah, the pizza is tiny. And actually, yeah, I was thinking that. Obviously, that that'd be absolutely class if that exists.
2: Yeah,
19: that's why I stopped myself. I was like, nah, that doesn't exist. But even like the FaceTime and stuff, and like, it's weird the way they had two of like all the new things. Like, they had a fax machine when they had a FaceTime thing. Mm. So like, he's getting fired by his boss, and he's talking to him through FaceTime, and then he just gets a fax of like, you're fired. Like. Like, it's old and new, but yeah. Makes no sense. But yeah, it's gas. I mean, even like, yeah, the tower and all, when Biff is like king of the world, and like it just reminds you of Trump or something. It's very funny. Mm. But
2: it's such a good comparison. There's also like an unbelievable creepiness around Biff, and actually really distressing scene involving Biff and Marty's mother when it's borderline assault actually in the convertible car. I'm trying to think like. In fairness, we've all watched it at Christmas probably last time, so it's actually fresh enough in my memory. But there's a lot of things you couldn't get away with now, or certainly look really, really bad now. Biff was a nasty piece of work, I think it's fair to say.
19: Oh yeah, there's mad things in it, to be honest. Like there's that's probably Biff knocking at the second wall now, to be honest. Yeah, there's mad, even like, yeah, in the car, and Biff is, yeah, Marty is actually about to kiss his ma at some point, and like it's just...
2: That's also weird.
19: It's like Friends. If you rewatch Friends, there's certain episodes where you're like, "Ooh, that's you wouldn't say that now, would you?"
2: Yeah.
19: But yeah, I think it's obviously a different time that you live in now. Like if you watch anything from back then, like there's some mad things you'd never get away with, like ever. But especially that Biff bit when he gets punched in the face by Marty's dad. It's gas because he's literally just like, and the face on him as well. The face on Marty's dad when he goes, he's just like. Just get some. But yeah, it's mad the way they got away with it back then, but not so much now. Yeah.
2: Yeah, the tiny pizzas traveled well. The incest did not travel well, I think it's fair to say.
19: No, when it comes
2: to Back to the Future.
19: Never does.
2: What is the... Sorry, I'm asking just for like quick updates in this, assuming that you know all the inner workings of the plot here. What was the story with the Libyan terrorists? That's like...
19: That was so weird. And he had the bazooka and everything at the top of the car.
2: Yeah.
19: Like it was all... For the what you call it, for the green stuff.
2: The plutonium.
19: For the plutonium, yeah. It's like, they found me. I don't know how they found me, but they found me. It's like, it's so random. It's like, why? Why did you rob it off them, Doc? Well, Doc is dodgy. Doc is quite dodgy, to be honest. You know?
5: It really was.
19: He was. He had plutonium and everything. Like, it's madness. Madness. And then he just created a garbage one that works with garbage. It's crazy how all of it works. But to be honest, while I'm doing this interview, my whole house is collapsing and my dog is eating whatever's in the kitchen. I left like, so I got like some mugs from Amazon and he's eating the boxes and the TV is on and everybody's banging. I don't know. But, it's all happening in the house right now.
18: Well, look, we'll let you go. But I just wanted to ask, like, you obviously love movies and you've done a little bit of acting. Is that something that you see in as part of your future?
19: I'm shocking acting. I don't know if I'd ever give it a go. I mean, to me, I'm mad into the musicals and all that. So if I was ever going to do something like that, it would have to be like a musical and I'd have to sing along the whole time. But, I did acting when I was in Brazil. I had to do like a telenovela and I had to like act, but it took me ages because they told me to do it in Portuguese. And obviously my Portuguese north side Dublin accent didn't really work. And like they just eventually were just like, can you just say, hey, Louisa, this song is for you. And I was like, how are you, Louisa? This song is for you. It was absolutely hilarious. But I didn't get the acting job the next time. I just had to sing a song, which was much easier. Singing a song is handy. gas. I don't know. You never know. You never know what the future holds. I might be on EastEnders yet. You never know.
18: And the Zoom quizzes have obviously been something that has swept the culture, but you kind of seem to have perfected the art. You had over 1,000 people on recently.
19: It's pure mayhem. It's hilarious. It's so much fun. I had this one part of the quiz about Lionel Richie. Well, actually, it wasn't really about Lionel Richie. It was, I can't remember what exactly, but I just kind of had Lionel Richie in the background. I was like, hello. It's me you're looking for. I don't know why. And it was literally me in a puzzle and you had to find me. And then I just went to the Jacks and awaited until some people. But it's gas because the amount of things you can do in it, you can just, I mean, I did a lot of like scavenger hunts. So the last one I did was like run to the Jacks and get like Jacks around, the first person back wins. And then when they come back, it's like, you win nothing. It's just, it's so much fun. It's just seeing people. And every time something funny happened, I was just like Tom Cruise. It's just gas. It's so much fun. Like the stuff you can do on it is just hilarious. But it's just a bit of a break for everybody as well. Cause it's nice because there's loads of kids on it and with their family and everything, just having a great time. And it's gas crack for everybody, you know, to be honest.
18: Do you think you'll do any of that stuff? Like when you're free to go out and you're free to leave your house, has any of this been so much crack that you're going to go, actually, I'm going to do a little bit of this, like once a month or once every 6 months, or have a special giveaway for whatever? Like, is there something that you think that might be part of who you become as a performer after this?
19: Yeah, I mean, to be honest, I mean, the Zoom is, it's just a new way of being on social media and a new way of chatting to your fans, really, you know, it's and bringing people together. So anything that does that is, it works anytime, no matter if there's a lockdown or anything, you know. I might do a live one at an actual gig. I'll do like a pre-quiz. I'll support myself as a quiz master. And then I'll do the live gig afterwards, which could be absolutely hilarious. Like, well, actually, that'd be terrifying for me, actually. I don't know if that many people looking at me doing a quiz, that'd be terrifying. No, I wouldn't do that.
18: That'd be class.
19: But stay on Zoom. No, I leave it to that's terrifying.
18: You could ask the audience, literally, and it would be like everybody in the audience answering.
19: Yeah, imagine asking like 13,000 people, three arena, run to the Jacks and get some bog roll there.
18: Stampede.
19: Oh, be gas. Soon enough, it'd be all back to normal. It'd be great.
18: Soon enough.
19: Yeah.
18: Yeah. Well, listen, you mentioned boxes. I think, was it the 12th of May you released it? And you had a million listens on Spotify and a million views on YouTube within a week with that. It suggests that the appetite for your music is even stronger than it's ever been.
19: Yeah, you know what? It's mad. I've never seen something move like that on YouTube before, ever, for me. So I mean, usually it takes a lot longer than that. But it seems people seem to be liking the song and kind of seeing themselves in the song a bit, because it is very, just a really simple message in the song about just following your dreams and like just doing like what you want and kind of going against the grain. And if anybody tells you to do it, not do it, to just tell them to feck off. So it's very simple message of a song. It's a really short song. So I've been dying to release it for ages. I mean, it was done 3 years ago. I've been sitting on it for ages. So yeah, it's grand. It's a good L.
18: Was it totally autobiographical?
19: Yeah, pretty much. I mean, I wrote, like, there's a lot of lyrics in it. The first lyric is like, went to the wrong school wearing the wrong shoes. I mean, I went to Deco's in Cabra, and if you wore like Nikes or like brown shoes into school, you had to go to the principal's office and wear slippers for the rest of the day. So like, I kind of got a lot of the lyrics from that kind of stuff, and like, say three Hail Marys and everything bad would be gone. We went to like, it was obviously a Catholic school. So like, even though they never had my size, I'm 11 and a half shoes. I never had my slipper size anyway, so it was grand. But like, yeah, it's just hilarious. Like, even in school, I used to have hair down to my arse in school. I used to have like really long, massive, like locks, like insane, going down like Robert Plant kind of hair. And I used to tie it back, and I used to be going by all the classrooms like a goldfish because I had to tie it back. It's hilarious. But yeah, I mean, it's just about following whatever you want to do and not really, because it kind of bored me when teachers or anybody would tell me that music is a hard kind of graft and it's a hard thing to do, because I didn't really care if it was hard because I just wanted to play anyway. So like, it kind of came from that aspect of it, because it didn't really matter what anybody said. I just wanted to do that one thing and nothing else. So that and watch Back to the Future all the time.
18: It's a cool combination, it turns out.
19: Yeah, it's a good one.
18: Listen, Gav, congratulations on the new gigs. And honestly, like, anybody who's taking risks and trying to come up with ideas for everybody to get together again, I think has to be lauded. So it is brave, and we wish you every success with it.
19: Thank you very much, man. Cheers for having us on, lads. And I'll see you hopefully at one. If you bring the, you can't bring the camper. I was going to say bring a camper with you, but you can't. But anyway, thanks for having us on, lads.
2: Cheers, Gavin.
18: Thanks a million, man. Yeah, great stuff from Gavin there. A reminder, of course, the OTB Culture Hall of Fame is with you every week. 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So with Lenny Abramson last week, we've had Stephanie Preisner. We had a great discussion about Rocky 3 with Andy Lee, and loads more good stuff. 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
5: We've got a very special treat now, because I'm delighted to welcome Donald McRae to the programme to talk to us about his new book, The Last Bell, Life, Death and Boxing. Donald, good morning to you. How are you?
9: Yeah, I'm well, thank you. How are you both?
5: Yeah, great. Can you talk to us a bit about the difference between your approach to this book, which is very highly personal, and maybe some of your earlier books?
9: Yeah, I guess the obvious counterpart to it would be Dark Trade, which I wrote in the sort of mid-1990s. And that book featured people like Mike Tyson and James Toney, Chris Eubank Jr., quite unusual figures. And I was full of excitement to be close to them and to be following them. This book, The Last Bell, you know, it's almost 30 years later. I'm obviously different. I'm older. I'm a bit more jaundiced, having seen the business of boxing become even darker. So I think the big difference between those two books is that this book makes a distinction between boxing, which I still love because I admire the fighters and I love going to the best fights. But the distinction is between boxing and the business of boxing, which is a dirty, dark business, which to me is sort of almost worse than it's ever been.
5: That's an interesting point, because I was going to ask, like, you know, you watch On the Waterfront and you realize that the mob's control of boxing stretches back ad infinitum.
9: Absolutely. Yeah.
5: I wonder, are you more aware of it now than you were when you were writing Dark Trade, or do you genuinely think it's got even worse than then, which, you know, it was pretty lawless back then?
9: Of course. I mean, it's such a good point. If you go back to the 1920s, 30s, 40s, especially in the US, as you say, boxing was in charge in the stranglehold of the mob. Dark Trade, I think even the title implies that I don't turn away from the corruption and the damage of boxing. I knew it was there, but I think I used to kind of laugh along with Don King, who would be shafting fighters and had killed a man, but, you know, he would misquote Shakespeare, and it all seemed quite amusing. But over the last 6 years, which is where The Last Bell is set, it was hard to be tickled by the Kinahans, for example. You know, a $1 billion drug empire. There's not much frivolity or lightness to be found in what they have done and the way they took over boxing. And certainly doping has become more and more prevalent. perhaps in the 1990s, time of dark trade, it wasn't exposed as much. But clearly, I think now, I speak to a lot of fighters who would say 70% of professionals are doping. And then we've had the Saudis taking over boxing. So I think the accumulation of all those things mean it is actually a bit more diseased than it's ever been.
11: Hi, Donald.
9: Hi.
11: Would you say that you still have pride in the sport that you've made a career from and such an esteemed career?

0: boxing. And I'm kind of proud of Isaac because he's found a new way of living. But yeah, there's also pages in that book where Isaac loses a European title fight to Chris Billam Smith. And I'm walking down the corridor towards a waiting ambulance holding Isaac's hand. He's on a stretcher about to go to hospital. So that pride is kind of always compromised by sort of an awareness of the damage that boxing does. So it's kind of a complicated feeling that I've been tussling with for 50 years and explains the white hair and the haggard look, I think.
1: I want to get to the complexities of it and how you found yourself in this position where in research I saw that you said this is the last book you'll write in boxing. But in happier times, I mean, your love from boxing stems from, I guess, sorrow as well. Like, grew up in apartheid South Africa, and yes. I believe the television was banned for you, so you had no means yes. there of entertainment to the outside world. But boxing was this, I guess, would you call it escape in the form of Muhammad Ali and his magnetism, and millions others alike would feel the same as you. But you took it many steps further than the rest of us. Was it the actual pugilism of it, or was it the stories and the human beings that attracted you to the sport so much?
0: Absolutely, the human beings and the stories. And for me, Ali, as a little boy, you know, I would be sort of 6, 7, 8 years old when I first became aware of him. He was like a magician, and he just opened up my mind and my eyes. And I was bewildered by the fact that black South Africans and white South Africans, many of whom were deeply racist, both loved Ali. I thought, wow, this guy, even I didn't understand the political complexities at that age, but I was just thinking, wow, what power this man has. He was charismatic, he was funny, he was beautiful, he was talented. And then other boxers sort of came into my consciousness, and all of them had incredible stories. And it was their humanity that beguiled me, I think. Yeah, sure, I can go to a fight. Like, it was at Katie Taylor's fight with Amanda Serrano in 2022. The last 2 minutes of that bout in Madison Square Gardens, I was on my feet. I was just lost in the violent drama of it. But it's the stories, even more than those great fights, that constantly fascinate me, and why I'm always pulled back to this business that sometimes I loathe.
2: Sorry, just on the criminality, and it's funny that, like, it's such a difficult thing to express sometimes, that there's a boxing club in Dublin where the ring was provided by a well-known criminal, and that has become a focus for a lot of kids, like the story you just told, to try and have some respite from the grinding poverty of their lives.
0: Sure.
2: And it's like this, it's so difficult not to be somewhat ambivalent about that, as opposed to, oh, you know, this man is a bad man because he is a criminal, and yet he's done this thing which is actually having an impact. And you kind of go, polite society would say, no, like, close the ring, close the club. Sure. And I don't really know how to square the circle.
0: Yeah, as you say, there's that positive impact that is, you know, changing the lives of young people. So it's just such a difficult thing. And yeah, certainly some of the gangsters I talk about in The Last Bell, the fighters would say, these guys pay us on time. They pay us more than the promoters do. And they've changed boxing for the better. And it wasn't my place to criticize a fighter and say, how dare you take dirty drug money? Because these guys and women, in some cases, you know, their lives have been a hard, hard battle. So it is complicated. And I guess I was more detached, so I could look at it with quite a clear eye and say, where just for me personally, I felt some things were just not acceptable.
2: Because that is the story. When the Kinahans arrived, they signed up a load of boxers who otherwise wouldn't have been able to fight professionally. And that, I've heard that exact thing, is like, they pay us on time and they pay us more than we would get otherwise. Mm. We actually are able to do this. And that's one aspect of it. And then the other aspect of it is, you get texts from Daniel Kinahan and he's saying, I hear you're going to join our group. It's a very brave person to say, oh, I'm going to stand alone against this criminal empire.
0: Definitely. And, you know, talking about having some courage, I mean, I always looked at the writers in Ireland as this lonely band of people who actually, you know, told the truth and explained what Kinahan's involvement in boxing actually meant. In the UK, it was almost as if people just ignored it. They didn't even understand the significance of it. And I was guilty too.

0: It took me many years before I finally understood what the involvement of the Kinahans actually meant. And I sort of hold my head in shame. But thank goodness, you know, we had the writers in Ireland who kept, you know, banging away and explaining the truth.
1: Yeah, like it's very interesting, the Daniel Kinahan connection, particularly Donald, because like you've outlined, you know, he paid his boxers on time and he negotiated great deals for them. So naturally they loved him and they were still able to talk about him. There's that famous social media video of Tyson Fury celebrating Kinahan setting up his next fight. But then as soon as the FBI gets involved, everyone goes quiet and there's a, it's as probably uncomfortable as getting hit in the face in the ring, the actual relationship that fighters have with their promoters in the sport, that seems to be getting more, dare I say, sinister as time goes by.
0: I think so. And I mean, I was just talking to some boxing insiders yesterday who telling me they know the Kinahans are still involved in boxing. Things shifted a little bit with the Tyson Fury video and then the FBI sort of naming them as sort of close to public enemy number one. But that insidious hold they have on boxing is supposedly still there.
1: And now there's like, you know, huge Saudi involvement. And I guess you're kind of left to the situation, Donald, where if you go against their regime in any way, they're going to take away your accreditation. But I guess you personally have the benefit of saying, well, I'm, you know, a long time in this game. I don't necessarily need it anymore.
0: That's the one, perhaps only benefit of being an old man like me is that I can just actually say, well, if that's the case, I will survive it. But I can also see how younger writers whose livelihood is tied up attempting to cover boxing, which is a difficult gig, if their accreditation is denied, then they can no longer work. And the Saudi stuff has taken it to another level. You know, I was once invited when I was in Saudi, and I went with a lot of ambivalence again to an off-the-record briefing with Turki Alsheikh, who's the man who's, you know, in charge of Saudi's control of boxing. And in that 20 minutes, we weren't allowed to ask any questions. He spoke a lot of sense, much to my despair, because I wanted to say, oh, this guy's just a complete hoodlum. But he spoke a lot of sense about how he was going to change boxing, do away with the sanctioning bodies, have one world champion, and take boxing back to how it had been perhaps in the 50s and 60s, where it was a recognizable sport and not just the Wild West. So he spoke sense, but at the same time that week, I'd spoken to dissidents and just normal people who had family members detained or awaiting execution because they had made mild criticism of the state. And ultimately, those human stories, they held sway for me, and I listened more closely to them than to plans for Saudi plans to change boxing.
1: If you were talking to a young Donald McRae now starting off, would you advise him to pursue a different sport?
0: No, I don't think I would. And, you know, I was lucky. I met Hugh McIlvany, the great Scottish boxing writer, perhaps the best boxing writer of them all. And Hugh, you know, was particularly kind to me. And it often would be in a bar in Las Vegas or somewhere, and we were a bit worse for wear. And Hugh would have been, I think, 30 years older than me. And in his wonderful Kilmarnock accent, he said, I won't attempt to emulate it. He said to me, ambivalence is going to be your constant companion, but walk with ambivalence and kind of embrace it. He said it more beautifully than I have. But that has always stayed with me, that this love-hate sort of dichotomy is always there. So now I would have said to the young me, you know, 30, 40 years ago, do this because you're going to meet some incredible people and it'll change your life. You know, there's a line in the book where I talk about the dysfunctional relationship I have with boxing. It's given me so much, but it also has given me anger and despair.
2: I think that's the only way to watch modern sport in almost any of the big-time professional sports, because they've all been corrupted by money.
0: Of course. Yeah, you know, the World Cup is coming up in 2034. That'll be in Saudi. And, you know, just if you're watching Premier League football, the ownership of clubs is highly dubious. And so many sports. What kind of sport is stainless and pure? It'll be something that's totally obscure
2: We were.
0: So, yeah, I think we've all just had to adjust to that. And, you know, hopefully in this book, while I talk about the darkness of the business of boxing, I hopefully capture kind of the moving, poignant, uplifting, inspirational humanity of the fighters.
1: No, you absolutely do. And I was saying, you know, we touched on the hate aspect, a lot of your love-hate relationship, but there, like, the love is so evident in the book. And I'm just fascinated by the cover you chose there. So for people who might be able to see it there, it's Tyson Fury down against Deontay Wilder. And this is December 2018. And this, I believe, is the moment before he rises again. It's you know, for the social media lovers out there, it's a famous meme now, but it meant a lot then. But for you as well, it was a very personal time, a very difficult time in your personal life in 2018, wasn't it, with your sister Heather, and then the diagnosis of cancer for your mother, and then your father soon after. And it was all around this fight, and that's when you started writing this book, wasn't it?
0: Yeah, absolutely. You know, my sister died in September 2018, and that fight between Tyson Fury and Deontay Wilder was 6 weeks later. And I have a complicated history with Tyson Fury. Known him a long time. First time I interviewed him was in 2011, where his bipolar had not been diagnosed. But he was saying to me, I have this condition. I don't know what it is. I'm either so high, I'm so happy I'm flying, or I'm so sad I just want to end it all. And he sort of spoke about sort of the turmoil in his life, and I got to know him fairly well. There was a positive drugs test, and then he ballooned in weight, addled with drugs and drink, and seemed he was retired. He didn't fight for 2.5 years. And then he comes back, and he came back in June 2018 on a Saturday night, and the next day I saw my sister Heather in hospital, and that was the last day I saw her. Didn't know then she was going to die soon afterwards. And they could not have been more dissimilar. My sister was 5'2", quite a gentle person, and Tyson 6'9", and a crazy guy. But just when he got up, that moment, which is on the cover of the book, I watched it at home on TV at sort of 4:30 in the morning. I got to my feet too, because I couldn't believe he was standing up. And I just kind of knew in that moment that I had to do this book.
1: Wow. And did you have a good idea of what the book was going to be about then and there, or did you almost work backwards from the idea?
0: I think I'd missed the access I'd had to fighters in dog trade, where I'd be close to them and I'd be with them before a fight and after a fight. I wanted to just do that. I think I had big ideas that I would get close to people like Canelo Alvarez, who was the best boxer in the world, like I'd done with, you know, people like Mike Tyson. But it's become more difficult, like what you were saying, Joe, about professional sports, to get access. So I never fulfilled my objective to become big buddies with Canelo and hanging out with him before a fight or afterwards. The language barrier was also there. But yeah, I think the plan was just to go in, immerse myself into boxing with open eyes. And I think I did that. And so we've got a wide gamut of fighters. Some are well-known and some are less well-known. And hopefully it'll give the reader a feeling of what boxing is like at the moment.
2: The image of you holding the hand of a boxer being shepherded away for medical treatment in the aftermath of a fight, I think anybody who's aware of boxing at any level is conscious of the fact that fighters die in the ring, and you can't go to a fight and not just be always shocked by the violence of it. That's the bit I think that many of us in Ireland have that relationship with Katie Taylor, where we want her to make this money that is appropriate for her level of global superstardom, but we're terrified about the consequences of continuing to box too much. And you've a whole chapter about Katie Taylor. I guess it feels like it was an easy decision for you to spend time writing about this and excavating her and her history.
0: Yeah, now, you know, I know Katie fairly well. I've interviewed her many times, but I don't feel I know her. And I can respect the way she's kept her personal life private. But just to follow Katie at a sort of admittedly at a distance, because I'm not based in Ireland, and to understand her significance in Ireland and just her magnitude as a fighter. You know, she's changed women's boxing almost single-handedly. But at the same time, wow, she's been in so many wars, and I echo your sentiments. I also feel, you know, as much as I love what she does, and I was there for both Serrano fights, and no doubt I'll go for the Guardian for the third fight in the summer. But personally, I hope she steps back soon, because it's a damaging business. And even if the women do not hit as hard as the men, Katie's absorbed a lot of punishment. And I just hope she can, you know, get out of it. But she said to me herself, she finds it so difficult to stop. She's kind of addicted to it. And Katie's a pure person. And for her to be addicted to something makes you stop and think, wow, what is this thing that just has such a hold on her?
2: Do you know what the answer to that is?
0: No. Beyond, I think, she's forced to push herself to extremes, that normal life is so banal compared to that. I think that's, she just always says to me, it's like nothing else. And without it, like most fighters are kind of lost, because what can replace something as existential and as dramatic and as exciting and also dangerous as boxing?
2: That's it, isn't it? It's the adrenaline surge, but it's not an adrenaline surge from an adrenaline junkie. It's an adrenaline surge where you are risking life and death.
0: Yeah. You know, they're walking this tightrope the whole time. And as you guys know, Katie's the last person. She hates the limelight. So she would love to give up and escape the attention. But what she cannot give up, I think, is just this adrenaline that, you know, when she's going into dark places, and she often has said to me, and even though she's so gentle and polite, she says these things like, I like the dark places. That's where I want to be. And it's unusual, isn't it?
2: I wonder, do many boxers have a little bit of that in them? I'd love to talk to you a bit about Andy Lee.
0: Yes.
2: Who is building this burgeoning career now as both a brilliant pundit, but also somebody who's incredibly highly respected as a trainer, and has just got a coterie of fighters who are improving every time they fight. How do you reflect on Andy's career and where he is now?
0: You know, Andy would be one of the touchstones for me when I'm hit that point of despair where I think I can't go on. I'll tend to text Andy, or, you know, I'll see him, and he just actually fills me with light again, because Andy knows the darkness of boxing. He and I have discussed the business of boxing in intricate detail. He doesn't shy away from that. But there's an intelligence there and a compassion there that just kind of makes me understand boxing much more clearly. And I think it's his care for fighters. You know, he knows the loneliness of boxing. And as a young fighter from Ireland, you know, going to America, to Detroit, it was a hard thing to do. And he forged a lonely path, and, you know, he eventually became a world champion. But I think he was a good, good fighter, but I think he's a great trainer. He's going to become the best in the business by a long way. And I just see how he talks to fighters and how they listen to him. So he's one of the people. Casey would be another, who kind of keeps me involved in this business, because if they were all the baddies, you know, I would have walked away a long time ago. The worst people are generally the worst you will ever meet in life, I find. But the best people are amongst the best you would be lucky enough to meet.
1: With Katie Taylor, it is very true. Like, none of us really know her, the reason that she keeps going. I mean, like, you touched on it yourself with the Amanda Serrano fight. You're an earshot of it just as they're about to lock horns, and Serrano says to Katie Taylor, this is crazy. And yeah, even that moment, Katie Taylor is a woman of few words, and she just nods back to her. And, you know, she's a person of action. Like, you go back to the 2010 World Championships, where the organizers want the female boxers to wear skirts. Katie Taylor point blank refuses that. She wants to wear shorts, and she wins as well. But this is a mild-mannered person who becomes this kind of vicious athlete in the ring. And I guess that's why it's not just Irish people that are fascinated by Katie Taylor. I mean, look, I want to get to a point here in this conversation where we're talking about, you know, the greatest characters you've met in boxing and the greatest fights that you've covered. And I just wonder, and I don't want it to be recency bias, where Katie Taylor fits in all those boxers that you've been up close and personal with to varying degrees.
0: She's certainly up there. It's hard to compare different eras and hard to compare men and women's boxing, but Katie is a female fighter who actually transcends those divisions, and she just becomes boxing herself. And certainly for me, she's one of the, even though I've never kind of cracked the Katie Taylor mysterious person, and I don't know exactly what's going on in Katie's life, but she's, for me, endlessly fascinating. And she's in sort of, I guess, the top 10. If I had to think of 10 fighters, you know, when I'm definitely, you know, at the end, who would I look back on? And she would be one there, absolutely, because I think the way she changed boxing stands up with the genuine male greats of the business.
1: She has this mad moment in November 2007, Katie Taylor, where she's fighting Katie Dunn from Canada. And she's basically told, Donald, you covered in the chapter, that the future of women's boxing relies on this fight.
0: Anna, she's, you know, a young woman, and yeah, so much responsibility is on her. And the fact that she, you know, she's a pioneer in so many ways, and I think it's correct that she, you know, fought in the first sort of officially licensed all women's fight. And Andy Lee was on that bill too. And he says to me, he has this young girl. I think Katie was, I forget, but I think 15, 16. So she's had this burden of responsibility on her. But exactly as you said, she doesn't need words to win her argument. Those fists of fire, they just fly, and she changes perceptions. And I think that's why I'm fascinated, is that boxing is built of braggadocio and bullshit. And, you know, here comes this young woman who just doesn't say much at all, but just engenders change. And wow, I think that's amazing.
1: Yeah, I mean, like, I think Irish people, like their sports people, generally be humble, but she goes another step further completely, where there's no sight nor sound of her outside of fights. It's incredible. Yeah. This is a probably terribly unfair question, considering the number of fights that you've covered and boxers that you've met, but when I ask you the question, what's your favorite fight that you've ever covered, does something spring to mind? And I wonder if it does, then why? Because it might not be the best technical bout. It might not even be the two most high-profile boxers. Is there something that sticks in your mind?
0: I think two immediately come to mind, and apologies for the fact that they're in this book, and I think they're just so vivid in my mind. And the one, again, is Katie Taylor. I mentioned before that first fight in Madison Square Gardens. Puerto Rico and Ireland come together in the form of Serrano and Taylor. And this fight was hyped up as going to be, you know, changing women's boxing in the great old garden. And I was thinking, well, this could be just a messy, ugly fight, but it was incredible. That fight will stay with me forever. And then the other one, which also, you know, I wouldn't claim that this is in the pantheon of greatest fights ever, or even those I've seen, but it stays in my head, was Alexander Usyk in Riyadh, of all places, where I'm not happy, I'm not comfortable, fights and beats Tyson Fury to become the first undisputed heavyweight champion since 1999. And I'd spent a lot of time with Usyk, and he made me believe in boxing again, because he has a political resonance in Ukraine that fighters, you know, beside Katie's resonance in Ireland, notwithstanding, fighters don't normally have. And that fight was a high. Again, I was a bit nervous, thinking this fight has been so hyped and it's going to be nothing, but it turned out to be a great fight. And I just wanted Usyk to win. And I knew it was sort of the last fight in this book, and I wanted a kind of a happy ending. Which boxing doesn't deal in happy endings, but it gave me the happy ending I wanted, because it was Usyk winning, and Usyk's a good guy. And then afterwards he came out, goes back to your earlier question, is it the fights I love or the human beings? And it's generally the human beings, because when I think of that fight, I always think first of the aftermath, where Usyk came out and saw a few of us, and he started talking about his father, and he was crying. And this was a guy who'd just been in a titanic battle, and he started talking about complex emotions and loss and grief and family, and then started making jokes, and he had his little, daughter's toy under his arm, and it just felt like all life was there, you know. And so those two, perhaps not the greatest technical fights I've seen, but they will stay with me, you know, forever.
1: Usyk said to you, Donald, I wish you knew me before the war in Ukraine, because I was a really funny guy.
0: Yes, and he still is a funny guy. And, I've only known Usyk since, before the war, but since he became a heavyweight. And did a few interviews before the war began. And then once the war began, I spoke to him a lot. And I'd be talking to him in Kyiv. And he'd be saying, oh, the bombs are falling, but my family's safe. And then he stopped one point, and this was on Zoom, even though I think we're having quite a good conversation here, although apologies for the babbling on my side. But, you know, Zoom can sort of deaden an interview sometimes. And I love to interview fighters in person. But this interview was special. He spoke about the death of a close friend of his who owned a boxing gym, and he had died protecting the gym from Russian soldiers who eventually murdered him. And then he paused and he said, oh, I wish you knew me before this, because he said, I'm such a funny guy. And I said, I know, but I've seen the videos where he'll be dancing in the gym and making silly jokes. But again, he has, a bit like Casey, he has the gravity of a nation's expectations on his shoulders, and far more than Casey, since this is a war we're talking about. And yeah, I would have loved to have known him earlier when he was just this lighthearted joker. But wow, what a pleasure to get to know him now when he means so much.
1: Whatever about changing weight category too, there's something about Usyk who is like the ultimate chess player in the ring. I think you talk about the win against Tony Bellew, and like everyone thinks Bellew's winning except for Usyk, and he's subtly controlling the fight, and it's amazing to watch.
0: Yeah, I said, how do you do it? He said, I have these pictures in my head. He said, it's hard to explain, but he said, I see the fight unfolding. And he said, a bit like, because I think he does play chess, a bit like a chess grandmaster, he would see 4 or 5 rounds ahead how it's going to unfold. And he has this ability. Yeah, the Bellew fight was a classic one where it looked like he'd met his match, but he won, you know, obviously conclusively at the end. Tyson Fury also is looking dominant. But Usyk's, his little computer in his brain is working it all out, and suddenly in the 9th round, he's totally dominant. So he has this uncanny vision, and, you know, some footballers would have it. They can see the field open up, and they have space and time. And in the maelstrom of a heavyweight title fight, he has that space and time to work out what's going to happen next.
2: If this is your last boxing book, that doesn't mean you're going to stop covering boxing, does it?
0: No, I'm still going to, for The Guardian, I will still be their boxing writer. My fear is that means I'm going to look even more closely at the dark side of the business of boxing. But I'm kind of determined to still keep talking to the fighters, because, you know, I do a weekly interview and I always know the fighters, they don't let me down. They always give me something special. So, yeah, I'm going to keep following it and writing about it. And we'll see how it unfolds.
2: The Emil Griffith book, there was some talk about that being a movie. Is that still on the cards?
0: No. Well, there are other people looking, but Lenny Abramson, obviously from Ireland, fantastic Oscar-nominated director, had it for a number of years. And we came so close, but we totally understood, Lenny and I. They were just when we were about to, sort of get going with it, after 5 years of development, there was a feeling that could a white filmmaker tell essentially a black story? And Lenny, I think, felt no, we needed a black filmmaker. So at the moment, we are talking to, you know, black film directors. But it's an interesting subject, and coming from apartheid in South Africa, I'm totally sensitive to it. And, I sort of made me wonder, well, should I have told Emil Griffith's story back in 2015? But the world was a different place. But as a white South African, was I the person to tell that story? Maybe not. So it's a complicated business. But hopefully one day, I think that whether it's my book or someone else's book, the story of Emil Griffith hopefully will become a movie.
2: The walking that line with ambivalence and continuing to do so, it's all of our challenge to work in sport, but you've done it brilliantly, Donald. Thanks so much for being so generous with your time for us.
0: No, thank you. And apologies if my answers were so long, I felt they're getting book length. But your questions were so good that I just enjoyed chatting to you. Thank you.
2: We love the babbling. Very eloquent. Thanks a million.
1: Thanks, Donald.
0: Okay, thank you so much. All the best.
2: The book is called The Last Bell, Life, Death and Boxing. And this is a great place to start. Dark Trade would be another great place to start. His book about the troubles in boxing.
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5: So yesterday, after the show, news broke that Lee Keegan has announced his retirement. I'm delighted to say two of his former teammates are with us now to talk to us a little bit about his impact on the team that they played on. I'm delighted to say Colin Boyle and Andy Moran are with us. Andy, I might start with you. You know the difficulty of actually making the final decision. Do you think that there was any chance that Lee might have stayed on, that he could have had his arm twisted?
6: Good morning, lads. It's a funny one. I stayed on after the Kerry game last year in Croker, and I was quite high up in the stand, and I just watched, you know, making his peace at Croke Park, and I thought that day was all over, you know. And the rumours came out there the last couple of weeks with when O'Sheen left, that Lee was going to follow suit. But then all of a sudden it calmed down, and we thought maybe there's another year here. But it's unfortunately for us, Mayo people, Donegal people, Dublin people, Clare people had it over the last couple of weeks with Tuberty, Cooper and Murphy. But today, I suppose, is our day to see, I think without argument, our greatest ever player hang up his boots.
5: Yeah, Colin, what made him so great? You would have come up against him, obviously, in club matches and in training. What would have made him so great?
7: How you doing, lads? First of all, I think I just nearly choked on my breakfast earlier on when I heard Shane compare him to Jason Park, but it was an unusual one.
8: It was meant as a compliment now, Colin, I have to say. Hard worker,
5: never living this one down.
8: Big game player.
5: Okay, yeah.
7: Yeah, if you said more of a Roy Keane, maybe.
5: Exactly, that's what I was thinking. Jesus.
7: Yeah. But what made Lee so great? Look at it, numerous different things. Look at his ability to man-mark people. He's athleticism. He's pure dynamic power that he developed over the years. I suppose if you look at Lee from videos that's gone up on YouTube there from 2012, like, he had a very good year, his first year starting on the panel. And then you look at videos of 2013, 14, what the specimen of a man that he developed into, and his sheer and pace, and obviously his football ability was always there with that. You throw that all into the mix, and it just became, you know, a serious combination, and just he developed on. But it was his mindset as much as anything, and Andy will tell you that all came from the training pitch with them. And I know James Horne was on with Joe last night, and he's on going into the death zone in training. You know, and that's exactly what he did. You know, he just pushed himself to the limit absolutely every single time he went out on the pitch. And I think the training pitch, and I think that gave him the confidence then to do what he did on match day, to just go out and just let loose and let rip. And that's generally what he did.
8: Andy, sometimes when a young fella's coming through to an inter-county panel, you know, there's rumours and whispers about them because they've done X, Y, and Z at club level or underage county level. When Lee was coming through in 2011, like, were there whispers, or was it the case of, you know, just one of these players who breaks through and as soon as he gets onto the senior county panel, then does his business?
6: I'll be honest, I knew very little about him before he came into the squad. He was, Joe, he came in and he was quite erratic when he came in first in terms of his football. He was, you could see that this guy, you could get nothing off him defensive wise. Like, I used to play wing forward, could you believe, at the time, but I used to play wing forward at the time. And you used to mark Leroy, and you spent half the time back the pitch. But he used to miss quite often. The finishing wasn't there. But as Colin said, as the years went on, 12, 13, 14, he really went to work with Ed Coughlin, was our skill acquisition coach at the time, his S&C coach. But he did a lot of work with Lee on his technique. And wow, when that took off, then it just became this different animal of a player. And like Colin says about the training field, in 2011, myself, I suppose, David Clark, Alan Dillon, we were 27, 28 years of age. Our career was, Dillon had a better career than myself and David Clark. It was quite mediocrity, really, to be honest. And then all of a sudden, Aidan came in nine. Joe Lee came, or Aidan and Donald Vaughan came in nine. And then Lee and Killian came in 11. And Colin came back in 12. And wow, our whole careers lived with these guys. So people would say, geez, it's a love in with Lee and all the guys that are retiring now. But without them guys, the likes of myself, Alan Dillon, David Clark, would never have had the careers that we ended up having from Mayo without these guys. And Lee really lifted the standards around the place. It wasn't just the training field for me. It was when we got to Croke Park, he literally just took off. Like I don't remember Lee Keegan as being that great of a league footballer or even a Connacht footballer. What I remember from him is when we got to Croke Park, and I think his stats kind of emphasise that, 7-48 in championship is insane. Like I think he only scored about 123 in the league. You know, he just loved Croke Park, marking the best player and saying, Joe, and it never fazed him. Like, Colm is there. Colm, you couldn't see him with the walls. He was that white before the games, the week leading up to the games. I wasn't much better. Higgins was half asleep. And Lee used to just walk into the room. Colm will tell you this before, whatever hotel we were in. Lee walk into the room, hair be gelled, smile on his face, headphones in, ready to rock and roll. And he just had this mindset, lads. It's hard to explain. And we'll talk about the games. And two games really stand out for me. Of course, everyone will remember the Dublin games. But 2017, we play Roscommon, and obviously Roscommon is close to me here in Balladreen. But we were gone. We were bet, like, we were out the gate in that first quarter final. And we put him on their best player, Enda Smith, at midfield. And he scored 1-3, lads, from midfield. It was just one of the most extraordinary games. And then a guy that I grew up watching was Sean Kavanagh. 2003, we're both, or 1983, we're both 1983 babies, myself and Kavanagh. So I knew about Sean Kavanagh from when he was 15, 16. So the respect I had for him as a footballer was just insane. And then in 2016, Lee just nullifies Kavanagh, takes him out of the game. I think Sean ends up getting sent off, and when we needed it, he just kicks a point off his left from under the Hogan, and then he goes over to the Cusick stand and kicks a point off his right and wins us the game. And it was just in them big moments, his mindset was just incredible all the time right through, you know?
5: Yeah, it is insane that he can do both the defending and the attacking. That's the bit that marks him out as somebody who's really special and why everybody's saying he's the best Mayo footballer of all time. It's like, he wasn't just a spoiler, he was also a really gifted attacker.
6: Like, just in that, like, Kieran Shannon, a friend of myself and Colm's, Kieran Shannon wrote an incredible article about Pody in the 70s, 80s. He was the attacking wing back, you know, and then all of a sudden you had the Paul Kearns, Johnny McGurk's, Noel Kennelly's from Mayo that could attack from wing back and score a point. Then you had Tomás, who took it to a new level. And then you had Keegan, who just blew every kind of stat out of the window. Like, it, and that's why Mayo people love him. And, like, there's no comparing him. We don't compare him to James McCarthy. We can see that James McCarthy is this unbelievably special player. We're just talking about Lee Keegan from Mayo and what he did. In 2016, he becomes the first ever Mayo footballer of the year. He's the first ever Mayo fella to win more than two All-Stars. Now he's the first ever to win five. Joe, he was the bar setter. He was the guy that went and just, Joe, kind of said, lads, we can kind of do this. We can perform at the highest level. And, like, he just, his return in them big games was just incredible.
8: I hope I don't make you choke on your cornflakes anymore, Colm. But, I mean, where does he rank in terms of, like, I guess the point was he follows orders that a manager gives him so succinctly, and yet he almost exceeds those expectations. Like Andy said, to man mark Enda Smith in a match at midfield and still score 1-3, like, I'm sure in the team talk beforehand there's no discussion whatsoever of Lee, you know, banging in 1-3 that day, but he's able to exceed everything that's asked of him.
7: Yeah, and I suppose, Shane, it had almost gone to the stage where it was almost a given. If we knew Lee was on a man, we were saying, well, that's him taking out the game. There's no issue. There's going to be no issue with that player today, because Lee was given the job of marking him. And it's because we'd seen it so often through the years. And I think when I was thinking back yesterday, I was thinking, when was the first time I remember Lee doing a proper man marking job? What was the first task that was given? And I think it was 2013 semi-final against Matty Donnelly. We were playing Tyrone, and Matty was an up-and-coming player really for Tyrone. He was going really well, scoring consistently from wing forward. And Lee just does an absolute number of them from wing back, completely takes him out of the game and kicks two outrageous points himself in the meantime. And what you were just saying there about him attacking, you know, American guys would attack, and that's what he did. That's what he used as his weapon to almost nullify them and take them out of the game. And if you watch Lee a lot of the time, when he's sprinting back into position after kicking a score, he's literally sprinting back harder than he was when he was going forward. And let me tell you, that is extremely hard to do. But it was almost like he was showing his man, I'm going to be going up and down here all day and you're going to be chasing me. And he just really demoralized his opponents by doing that, because he was so, so relentless. And, you know, he'd almost be coming back with his smile on his face after kicking a score, after sprinting up 80, 90 yards, and back he goes again. And that was just the character he was. But I think over time, his game definitely changed. So he did that probably from whatever, 12 to maybe 19 or something like that. And when the injury started to come in 18 and 19, and then definitely in his last 2 years, I think his game changed a lot more. He was a lot more conservative with his runs, I would say. He wasn't probably going as frequently, but his timing with them, it was almost he was going when he felt like his team needed him most. Okay, and even a lot of the YouTube clips that's gone up there of the last 2 years from him, if you look at the scoreboard in the left corner, Mayo are always a couple of points down, and it's like Lee senses, right, my team need me. Up he goes, kicks a score, kicks an outrageous score, and back again. And like, that sounds like an easy thing to do, but it's so, so hard in tough pressurized moments, and that's what he was just able to do so consistently.
5: It's funny, we've been talking about Gareth Bale with John Hartson, and I do wonder, Andy, if one of the reasons why Lee Keegan is retiring is that he feels like he still can't be that completely dominant physical character in the game, even though the rest of us are looking at it going, Jesus, you're still incredibly effective. There's definitely a role there for you. Every county in Ireland would love to have you back at whatever physical, however diminished physically he feels he is. I'm sure the management team are like, no, you just go when you want to, it's fine, manage yourself.
6: Yeah, we've got a very good young player coming up from our club, Dave McBrien, who you'd love to get a year under him just watching Lee playing and playing him beside him and stuff like that, but it's not going to happen. But I think if it was the last year of a cycle, so if it was James Hornsey, I thought this was Michael Murphy at the time, I was thinking if Declan Bonner stayed on, I'm sure Michael Murphy would have stayed on for one more year. And if James Horne stayed on, Lee probably would have as well, because it's one more year kind of thing. Now we are moving into another 3-4 year cycle. So it's different. Lee has a beautiful wife, Aoife, at home, two beautiful kids, and it's just a bit different. I know we can see... And listen, Lee's mindset is so strong, lads. It genuinely is. I'd say if he went back, he'd just go, yeah, listen, I just need to get my body right here. I can do a job as well. But I'd say it's just, okay, if I commit here, what am I actually committing to? Am I committing to 1 year or am I committing to three? Because once you're in it, it's hard then to get out of it. So I think he probably just felt this was the right time for him, Aoife, and his kids, just to move away. And that second child, it makes it very, very difficult to take time. One child is a beautiful moment, two children is a completely different ballgame. So, and like Aoife, I think it's important to mention her, because myself and Colm, she's been there all through Lee's career. It's like they came together, unbelievably supportive girl, like brilliant girl, brilliant around the place, and the two of them go together. I'm sure it's very emotional for their whole family, because their whole family, his brother and his mum and dad, were always there with the team. So it's I suppose a sad moment, but a great moment, reflective as well, you know.
8: I think about that attacking wing-back position, Colm, and granted Leroy could play in a number of positions, but look, you think of, I guess, Tomás O'Shea and Philly Jordan and these type of players in the noughties. But then Lee kind of changes it, because you see the likes of James McCarthy coming through as well, and that created players like Carl Lacey, and you've Carl O'Connell, lads running up the flanks. In a similar way to which Stephen Cluxton changed the goalkeeping position, is it fair to say Leroy in many ways changed that wing half-back position?
7: He did, really, I suppose, when you're putting them there with the names you've mentioned. Certainly them boys started, you know, the score and half-back role, if you want to call it that way. But Lee kind of took that on to another level, and he's almost taken it on to kind of Messi, Ronaldo levels, where you're thinking, like, it's never going to be done again. The numbers that he hit are, like, absolutely outrageous numbers. And, you know, and it's been said numerous times, he's doing that by nullifying, obviously, the opposition's best forward. I think it would have been interesting. I know Andy has always said through the years that Keith Higgins should have been developed as a forward from his early years, maybe back in minor. I'd be interested, does he think Lee should have been the same? Could he have been a wing forward or a centre forward for us, you know, with his score and return that he had? But I think just coming from deep just suited Lee. It just suited him, because he's such sheer athleticism that actually coming from deep, that whoever was marking probably wasn't going to be able to stick with them for the 80, 90 yard burst that he was making at the time. And I think it was just ideal for his game at the time. But yeah, I think his warm return for a back. Look, Tom O'Sullivan is kind of doing something ridiculous at the minute from Kerry from that regards too. You know, he's kicking 2 or 3 points a game sometimes, but Lee over a period of 12 years, you know, will we see the likes of that kind of scoring again from a number five or cornerback as he's been the last 2 years? But it's very, very unlikely.
6: I think the only time he didn't really hit the scoring heights in Croker was against Kerry in 17 when we played them two games, and we played him as a centre forward, because remember we moved Aidan back as a full back that time. I think he hated a boiler, so I'm not going to say I'd have developed him into a forward, but he them names, lads, the Carlinis, yeah, the Colin Boyles, the James McCarthy's, Jack McCaffrey, these guys, like, we've just been feasted with halfbacks of a calibre. I'm not sure, you know, like, we've seen it in the 90s, but I think we've seen it now again with these guys. It's just been a golden era for halfbacks, and we were just very lucky probably to have two or three of them with Colm, Donald, Lee, and these guys. As Mayo, we were probably very lucky to have these guys, you know.
8: I guess you mentioned the club stuff as well, Andy, like the fact that Westport did achieve so much this year and get over the line finally in the Mayo Senior Club Championship, that must have been something that in some ways twisted Leroy's arm to say that, yeah, now's the time.
6: I think he probably, if I'm being honest, I think he probably had the decision made. I think it was the likes of Donny Buckley and Stephen Rochford coming back in probably stalled it a bit and made him think. But I do remember seeing him in Crokerland after Kerry, and I remember that feeling. The two kids on the pitch, he waited a long time. I think there's a famous picture of himself and Horan just embracing, and I was nearly like, this is done now. So it was a big moment, I think. But the Westport thing was great for Lee, it was great for Kevin Kane and the boys. But yeah, I think his decision was probably made before that, Shane.
2: So, Colm, we're going to leave you with the comparison with Gareth Bale as opposed to Jisung Park and rescue everybody's breakfast today. That's about right, isn't it?
7: Yeah, pace, power, athleticism. Yeah, that seems a bit more fitting. All right, yeah, certainly.
2: Outrageous highlight reel of scoring ability. Yeah.
7: Yeah, correct. Yeah, that'd be a pretty good reel. Now, if you match them two boys together in the one video.
8: Oh, Patrick Sung's not watching today.
6: He likes to
2: play golf as well. There you go. Maybe he'll have the time to get down to scratch. Lads, good stuff. Thanks a million for joining us. Great to chat to you about. Thanks a million.
7: Thanks a million, guys.
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10: They did get very tasty, those matches. I don't think you played in the 0-0 where Van Nistelrooy misses the penalty and Martin Keown is shouting in his face, but the match where you lose the 49 game record, and, well, since we're in the company where I would say Wayne Rooney dived, and the pizza gate straight after that.
11: I just wish VAR was around. Because referees are more cuter, they understand, they see the more, they know what's going on. That would have been... You know, but it was a time when you probably could get away with it, and it happened. But now that would be picked up straight away.
10: United players felt that maybe you were bad losers with that. That even, you know, you couldn't accept that because of the rivalry. You couldn't admit that United were a better team. That even though it did end and it had to end, that for some reason the Arsenal players just wouldn't accept it. Would you look back and say, actually, yeah, we were bad losers?
11: Because you know, how they got the first penalty, things like that. It's normal. I think it would be picked up now. It would be picked up now. There is no penalty. But back then, it is what it is. Referees weren't sharp enough. And, you know, they were thinking everyone's so honest and things like that. And, you know, if we had the VAR, that would have been picked up all day long.
12: The thing with that, Nathan, is that I would be, if I was in that dressing room, I'd be absolutely gutted about that, because you don't mind losing it, but you don't want it to be in that way. Because you just don't want it to be in that way. And of course, I'm with Sol. You don't want to lose it to Man United, because they're not going to let you forget. But that wasn't like Arsenal being bad losers because they were beaten fair and square. You know, so it's an easy one to take, that one.
10: Obviously, the memorable moment is Roy Keane and Patrick Vieira going head-to-head. Ian, when you were given centre-backs jip, did you ever give Roy Keane some jip when you were players?
12: Me and Roy Keane always argued when we was on the pitch. We always were spitting at each other in respect of words and saying stuff and things like that. Roy Keane always argued when we was on the pitch. We always were spitting at each other in respect of words and saying stuff and things like that. You know what I mean? And the thing is that when you're doing it as well, even at the time, you knew. Because I remember when Roy Keane signed for United, from Forest. We had, me and Roy Keane had some run-ins at, when he was at Forest. But when he signed for United, I remember we played them in South Africa. We played Man United. I think we beat them. Scored a couple of penalties. We beat Man United. And I remember in the tunnel, I remember saying, all the best in your United career. I said, yeah, cheers. And we was always like that. But like when we was on the pitch, you know, if I didn't have Tony Adams as a captain,

0: captain and a leader, I'd probably want someone like Roy Keane as a captain and leader, especially now I know him. We talk about football all the time, talk about the days. You know what I mean? He's the kind of character that's, it's about winning, man. It's all winning. And whatever it takes in respect of you as a professional to get yourself in a situation and a position to make sure that you win is the only thing that he's going to accept. He's not going to accept anything less than that. He's my friend. You know what's really good about it is that the way we went at each other then, when you see now, to be able to call him my friend now, you know what I mean? I know, you know what I mean? We talk about all sorts of stuff, you know, and now. That makes me feel good. And this is great about the game.
1: Saul, for you and that United team, was there a respect, even a grudging respect of maybe you were too alike? Maybe that why there was such a rivalry, that there was such a desperation to win, that it was Vieira on one side, it was Keane on the other side, that you saw something of yourselves in them?
2: No, I know quite a few of the Man United guys from early on, England, under 16, under 17, under 18. So I had quite a lot of friends actually in Man United. Playing in the team, and so for me, there is that professional rivals. You know, I think that's healthy. You know, you keep everyone, as I said before, it keeps you on your toes. You want to kind of, you know, you want to get one over them and things like that. But you have to appreciate the skill they had, and they were probably doing the same same to us. You know, whilst we were playing at Arsenal, so it was like, you know, it's not like a standoff, but you know, you have to appreciate and recognise the quality they had. And I'm sure deep down they'll be saying, yeah, they recognise the quality we had. It was just slightly done in a different way, you know, but we still kind of ended up with the same kind of, okay, they obviously won a lot more Premier Leagues, you know, but we, at the time, it was fantastic toe-to-toe. And we professionally were at each other, but at the same time, professionally kind of, you know, appreciating the other side and their qualities of football ability.
1: Ian, you seem to really enjoy the dynamic when yourself and Roy will be on television together, whether it's at World Cups or covering European Championships, and you seem to play off each other quite well.
0: Well, the thing is, it's not even a case of you're playing off each other. Roy says what he says, and then you either disagree with it or you agree with it. But if you disagree, and then you know that you're going into an area where you don't know what's coming next. And what I love about it is that I'm never far away from bursting out and laughing, because, and he's not neither. You know, of course, he's a serious guy, and he always says to me before we go on, right, don't give me none of that banter bollocks, man. I'm here to talk serious football. And so, you know what I mean? I'm already getting ready to laugh and smile with him. But, like, he never says anything on there for effect. He never says anything when he's talking about football for effect. When he says something, I remember a little while back, he said something about David De Gea and Harry Maguire. He meant that. So I think the people get confused with, oh, him saying something like that, and, oh, he meant that. So when you know Roy Keane, you take that for what it is, because he probably would be swinging. He'd probably be swinging. But for me and Roy now, honestly, it's just like, when they say, yeah, right, it's you and Roy Keane, instantly excited, because we have a great day, and then we go on the box, and he'll be talking normally, but he literally goes, and he literally turns into another person. As soon as the music for the intro is finished, and it's not like he's switching something, it's just, that's what he is. I'm here to speak about football, and I'm serious. I'm here to talk serious stuff, and I will tell you exactly what I'm telling you, and I mean exactly what I'm telling you. I don't have as much fun on the television. Like, obviously, Shearer and Lineker, magnificent. But when I'm on with Roy, I can feel there's butterflies in my stomach, because you don't know what's coming.
1: He's made no secret, Ian, that he'd love to get back into management. Like, when you talk about that David De Gea moment and Harry Maguire moment, and like, it sets the internet alight and it gets people talking for days, and whether it's an acceptable way to speak about modern day footballers, do you think ultimately it's harming his chances of getting back into the game?
0: You have to say that there'll be people who'll be worried about that kind of comment. But if you take the comment for what it was, he said if he was there, if he was one of their teammates, if he was with them, he'd be swinging. He's not one of their teammates. He's not saying that if I was a manager and I went in there, I'd be swinging. So for people to be saying, oh, I'm going to stay away from Roy Keane because what? He's going to hit players. It's rubbish. He was talking about them as his teammates when he was playing. I remember talking about Roy Keane and the way Roy Keane captained the great Man United sides. That's what he'd probably have to go in there and do to get those guys to focus on what they're doing. So for people to look at Roy Keane and say they're not going to take him because of what he might say as a pundit is ludicrous. It's ridiculous. You know, he's got a lot to offer. You only need to sit down and speak to him. He'll tell you about a left back in the second division and how good he is, what his strengths are, what his weaknesses are. You know, it's just that we're in a time now where people are just like, you know, they'd rather regurgitate the same managers and say, let me go and get him and see, you know, he's looking for a chance back in. Let me put him back in. If I was the owner of a club, I'd have Roy Keane in it. Absolutely, I'd have Roy Keane in it all day long because I know that the players are going to respond to him. And you give him the right pieces with all the data that you can get now. And of course, it is still probably angering somebody coming from outside, like from the fitness team, telling him who he can pick and who he can't pick. But those are the things that I know that he'll get used to. How are you not going to have a player like that, a manager like that, who's had the career he's had, and not try and tap into that to help your team? They're missing a trick. All of them who's not taking them, missing a trick.
1: Yeah, it'll be interesting when he eventually does end up getting another job. This is the second of the year's OTB Sports remote roadshows in partnership with Cadbury FC. If you missed the first one with Shay Given and Paddy Bonner, you can get that on all our social channels now. And make sure you check out CadburyFC.com for updates on promotions and giveaways. Across the last few days, we have been asking our listeners and our viewers to send in your questions for Ian and Sol. We put some of these to the lads over the next few minutes. Everybody who entered and got a question asked, you've won yourself a Cadbury hamper. So well done to you. Well done. Though I won't lie, it's not been without controversy. They were sent into the office last week and somebody ate one of them. So we're down one. I'm not even lying about this. So we got to go back and we will get you all a hamper. While we're talking about management, Gar Toohey asks, Ian, why haven't you ever got into coaching and management?
0: You know, the thing is that when I was finishing, Gareth, and I'm going to speak directly to him now, is I had a management team that were pushing me more towards light entertainment. And the thing is, I will always, and I cannot blame anybody but myself. I should have been stronger. I had the time to say, listen, I'll do this for 2 years. Let me do the badges and then I'll do it. But I had the kind of management that I had ITV, BBC, all of them wanted me to do these chat show things, what I was doing. And I got caught up in the hedonistic vibe of the whole thing, the entertainment world. And what I was going to be, what the next bloody Michael Parkinson or whatever it is. And I regret that. I regret it because every management and look at myself. And a lot of people who are managers, people say, geez, when he's in the dressing room, I've never seen him as a manager. And it's something that I'm going to have to take with me. And it's only the only regret I have in football is that I didn't do the badges to give myself the opportunity to be a manager. And if you fail, you fail. But I didn't do that. And so it's a regret I have because I'm not afraid of that. I'm not afraid of doing it. But like it was too late for me to take the badges, to take the time to do it now. So it's something that I'm going to have to take to the grave, Gareth, that I didn't have the opportunity to manage a football team and win football matches. Because when you see a manager come through, win matches, like I see Eddie Howe come through, you're looking at Chris Wilder now, Sean Dyche, you see how they're doing their stuff and they get themselves the right people around them. And you feel, I think I could do that. I think I could definitely delegate, Nathan. So I feel like I've missed the trick for myself, but it's something that I'm going to have to live with.
1: Sol, you've been there. You've been on the front line. You've been managing teams over the last couple of years. And you've seen the harsh side of football management as well. Did Ian make the right decision in going the light entertainment route?
2: I think for me, you know, like the badge, getting the badges, you know, the time it takes. You know, I can understand sometimes if you slightly go off, say a couple of years, it's very hard to come back unless someone says, "Look, come over, be a striker coach and things like that." And then you can. There's always a way back in. There's always a way back in, but sometimes you might just drift off too far and then. And your kind of life is settled, and to come back again is very difficult. I've chosen, you know, to kind of step back, do my badges, and slowly kind of, you know, get into that environment. And, you know, I've had two jobs. I'm looking for my third one.

0: you have to kind of almost go within yourself and be silent and don't allow the rage to kind of, you know, overflow that you're not in the game. So what I'm going to do, I'm going to watch football, you know, maybe do some radio stuff and you know, stay in the game, because at the moment I can't go to, you know, training grounds and watch training. It's very difficult, things like that. I used to do that a lot here and abroad to kind of get some more information, write the notes, speak to the manager, watch some games, see how all the training, how that transfers into the games, a European game or a normal league game, domestic game. So I used to do all that to kind of knowledge while I'm not, you know, playing or coaching. I'm learning from other managers. It's a little bit difficult there. I can't, just for movement, but I can't wait to get back in. Yes, it's a difficult job to get back in, because, you know, the time you can be in there is 9 months and you're out. You know, you've got to have impact. You've got to go in there very, very quickly. And that's why you need the right team. So to give you the best opportunity to get going, get the games, get, you know, the team working and humming and singing off of one hymn sheet. It's not always easy. I found it, you know, there's some, you know, the first two teams are very difficult. I'm just waiting for a team that is, you know, okay, settled, and just needs the manager to kind of move them up to the next level. That's what I'm waiting. I've done my other side, you know, kind of saving clubs and trying to kind of, revitalize, you know, a club that is flagging. I don't want that anymore. I think I deserve more than that now. I want a solid and stable club that needs a manager just to move them up to the next level, and I can do that. But I have to be patient, and that's the hardest thing sometimes.
1: Unfortunately, we're still in a situation where there are so few black managers involved in the game that any black managers, particularly as high profile as yourself, almost need to come out and be a spokesperson and a representative for those managers and for the opportunities or lack of opportunities. Have things got better, do you feel, in recent years? Because it doesn't feel, looking at the numbers, they've got much better in terms of the opportunities that are there for BAME managers.
0: I feel, you know, you're in a, you know, between a rock and a hard place. Do you speak out, but then you might, you know, scare off people who might potentially take you on? Or do you have to speak up because, you know, it is a situation now? You know, you've got to look at the numbers. Don't even look at the numbers here. Look at the numbers, you know, across Europe. Look at the numbers across the world. You know, there's a lot of black players who played, probably want to get back in the game, got their badges, and they're not in the game. And then the first thing, also, when you look down from, you know, say the manager, the coaches, and the, you know, the fitness guys, doctors, you know, all those things. You look all the way down into the you know, the lower areas of, you know, the under 16s and all that. It's, you know, you look down there, it's probably scary, the numbers as well of black, you know, managers or coaches within, or doctors or whatever in the game. It's not a lot. You know, it's not just the top kind of jobs. It's below it as well. You have to be, you know, mindful of that. So for me, we need to kind of, you know, open up, allow someone to, you know, like me, to build my career. I've seen guys build their career and win nothing. You know, they've been to 4, 5, 6, 7, 8, 9, 10 jobs and have gone sideways. Well, give me a chance to build. Give me 10 decent clubs. And if it doesn't work after 10 decent clubs, then okay, it's fine. But you've allowed someone to build their career, several people to build their careers, win nothing, and they're okay. Well, give me the chance to build my career and see where I end up, and give me a platform, like people like me, the right platform to kind of, the right, you know, environment, you know, to kind of go on and give me the best chance to win. That's all I want to do. You know, sometimes it's not easy. Sometimes you have to build it. Sometimes you have to mold the players. Sometimes I don't mind doing that, but give me a chance. Give me a platform. You know, don't start me on minus 10. You know, start me on zero, so then I can build and I can go from there. So that's, you know, there's a lot of talk. People are talking, you know, that's good, but it needs to kind of, you know, come into the, you know, get into the middle and have a situation that it moves forward. Because at the moment, it's kind of spread. It needs to kind of consolidate and really just pick off all the main things that we need as a country, as, you know, as an association, and everybody involved to make a brighter future. It's got to, there's a lot of talk, there's a lot of huff and puffing and things like that, and people looking back and looking forward, but really it's jobs and opportunities, and give people a chance to kind of

0: show what they can do.
1: And what is it? What is it that should be done? Because you say it's not just managers, it's all aspects of the game, basically with the exception of players, that every part of a football club, they're more or less dominated by white people. So what can be done? If you're talking to me, and I don't know if you're having conversations with people who are currently in power, what can be done? Go on,
2: Ian. Nathan, it's a very difficult and hard question for someone like, as a black man and a, like so being a black man, to answer, simply because you're asking. People are marginalised, and people, we haven't got the levels of people at the management level to go up to be able to give you the opportunities to do that. You say, what can you do? Who do we go to? We don't even know who to go to. You know what I mean? I don't know what, you know, it's like, you see with Sol. So what Sol's saying is, Sol has not got the opportunity to manage a team where there's been jobs that have come up, of a team that he can actually work with. A team that's got very good players. A team that's got a little bit of money. So as he can have, like he's saying, the same opportunities. Now, why? I don't know. So to ask something like, well, what can you do? We haven't got the answers. And like for Sol to continue to try and answer it, because he's under unfair pressure in respect of what he's trying to do. Because remember, if Sol gets a job, it doesn't go well, bam. Look, you know what I mean? We're talking about one of the most decorated black players. You know, one of the most decorated players in the English game. Can't get the same jobs as certain people. But the fact is, he's ready to go. He's ready to take the pressure, the undue pressure, what other people don't have to take. But he just needs somebody to give you a chance. Just needs a chance.
1: Mm. What have you made of what's gone on over the past 6 months, I guess, particularly in English football, Ian, in terms of the stance that the players have taken? Not even the last 6 months, because Raheem Sterling has obviously been very vocal over the last few years. But the fact now that we have players taking a knee before every match, you even see, and look at American sports, it's gone to another level again where teams are threatening to boycott. Like, do you feel this is a change that is making a real impact? Or is it actually, again, just it ticks a few boxes for people? And or does it get to a stage potentially where it ticks a few boxes?
2: Not this particular time, because what happened with George Floyd is literally people have stopped. And what's happened is white people, more importantly, have said, right, no, we want to change. The conversation has changed. The Premier League have done brilliantly because they've drawn their line in the sand with the Black Lives Matter. I think that when we first saw the guys go down on the knee, Sheffield United and Aston Villa, magnificent, powerful, brilliant. It shows that they're all together, they're unified. And when you look at the guys who are involved with the platforms that they have and the people that they're able to reach, they can keep it going. And that's what's got to happen, really. It's just the conversation has to keep going. We have to have the uncomfortable conversation, not black people. White people have to have it, because this only gets traction when white people get involved and have had enough. That's when things move, is that when they've had enough. And that's what's happened with this particular one. White people have drawn the line in the sand and said, no, I'm not just going to stay silent now. I'm not going to stay silent. I'm going to be anti-racist. So if I'm at a dinner table, I'm going to say something in here that's going to change the conversation. So it's not just black people who have to constantly try to explain. It's white people who are trying to understand, because then they can get into the conversation. That's what's happened with this movement. And that's why it's gaining traction.
1: Do you see that as well, Sol, that this was a line in the sand?
3: I feel it's quite funny that something has to happen in America for it to really reverberate over here. We've had our time moments to kind of move things, but I feel with that, you know, tragic kind of, you know, incident, it's transferred over it and it's gone global. And the conversation, like Wright was saying, is white people having that conversation now. It's not black people trying to explain everything. It's like, you know, I'm actually want to learn and listen, and I didn't even know this was going on. And that's the trouble. People have woke up. White people have woke up, and the sensitive ones who you know are open minded have sometimes it's just dawned on them that I didn't know I was actually doing that.
2: Yeah.
3: Wow. I didn't know. I'm sorry. I've got to look at this properly. I've got to look at my kids and things like that. I've got to look at my friends. I've got to look at my friend. Listen and maybe correct my friends when at a dinner table, things like that. It's all changed. The narrative has changed. And now the upper echelons, their conversations have changed as well, because it's a global thing, and everybody is connected somehow. If it's connection, if it's money, if it's kind of being kind of outspoken or whatever, everyone's connected now, and the right people are talking the right conversations now. It's gone up to that level. It's gone to, you know, it was the government level, but now the powers, the power people in radio, the power people in papers, the power people in, you know, in media. Obviously, you know, that sort of now, maybe the power in film has to follow suit as well. You know, it all needs to trickle down so everybody kind of, you know, wakes up and realize what situation they're in. And it's not make-believe. It's not, oh, no, is that really happening? No, it is really happening. But the conversations are happening now. People are changing, slowly are changing their outlook and how they look at a black player, at a black manager, at a black personality. It's changed. It has changed. But, and also research has changed. You know, I think the PFA did something. I'm not too sure if it was the a Norwegian company or Danish company. They went out to all the kind of major leagues and collected the information, the whole season, collected information of, and also America, of how commentators, you know, how they describe a black player or a white player or a light-skinned player, things like that. And it's unbelievable. A black player was like, oh, beast and all that. And then say a white or light-skinned, oh, finesse. All those things, all those subliminal things over year after year after year, that slips into the consciousness of people. And then they don't know they actually have a different kind of look at a certain person. That needs to change. That narrative has to change, you know, into the system, into the consciousness. And then, you know, the guy who is 30 and then becomes 50 and he owns a football club, he might be, you know, had 20 years of actually looking at black players in a more different way, in an intelligent way. So, do you know what? I'm going to have him. I think that's the problem. We've had 20 years of people just saying that we're just strong and this and that and blah, blah, blah. But no finesse, no intelligence. Can't run a football club. It's too confusing. That's ridiculous.
1: Yeah. Ian, what Saul said there about attitudes changing towards players, towards managers, when you look at the modern day player right now, and like Gary Neville was talking at the weekend about Mason Greenwood and the treatment that was dished out to Mason Greenwood, who was in the exact same incident as Phil Foden, and they were both very stupid and made a mistake, but they're young boys, yet it's not Phil Foden who's in the paper 6 days later for making another silly mistake, but, you know, nothing major. It's Mason Greenwood. That modern day players face a different sort of racism from what you faced 20, 30 years ago. It's done in a different way through the media. It's not as open, it's not as overt, but it's still there subliminally.
2: Yeah, but the thing is that I made a quote the other day about the Martin Luther King generation, which I believe was mine. I think Saul kind of like could be put in that way. You do have to turn the other cheek, come into the dressing room, and you deal with what's just happened to you. But like we're dealing now with the Malcolm X generation, who can do something about it by any means necessary. And like I said, they've got the platforms to be able to do it, and they've got the followers and to be able to get their points across and make people hear what they've got to say and make change. That's what it comes down to, making change. You know, the thing is that people sometimes feel that, oh, here's another black guy talking about racism. Oh, here we go, probably go and make a cup of tea. But when I heard Ben Mee I want to do an interview with the banner and everything that was going on at Burnley. And when Ben Mee came out and spoke so eloquently about racism, somebody that no one would have thought would be speaking about it, he got that message across like nobody else could. Because what we've seen there is somebody that you're not expecting explain himself and say to you, it's not acceptable. And this is what I'm talking about, the uncomfortable conversation. And when I saw that, that was as powerful and as good as anything I've seen anybody do on the television, because that is what makes people listen.
1: Yeah, that is
2: massive ally. Massive ally, Ben Mee.
1: No longer enough just to say you're not racist. You need to be overtly anti-racist. We do have some other questions coming through over the last few days. Paulie Fahey was wondering, what do you think you would have been doing profession-wise if you didn't make it as footballers? Well, I guess, Ian, you sort of know this because you were almost there.
2: Yeah, but like now, as time's gone by, I think by now I probably would have ended up being a lawyer or a doctor.
0: Not really.
1: I'd have been a really good plasterer.
0: I'd have been an excellent plasterer by now. Excellent plasterer. Because I quite enjoyed it. I quite liked building. I think the guy who I was working with, he didn't have a lot of patience with me. You know, teaching me the different bonds, the Flemish bond, English bond, this and that, when I was doing the brickwork. And, you know, when I really started to get into it, I ended up, you know what I mean? Football came knocking. But I would have liked to have thought, I'd have ended up doing something in the building game. I would have definitely been a builder, bricklayer, plasterer, all that stuff.
1: Saul?
3: Knowing the things I like, I love the building game, but also maths. So, and I love to build, I love the angles. So for me, I'm more of an architect for me. Yeah, I love building things. I'm not a natural drawer, but I know maths and the systems, and I do like how to build and the physics side and architects for me.
1: Well, you could have designed
0: it. So me and Saul could do something together.
1: Exactly. Who knows?
3: Yeah, there you go.
1: Maybe there's an opportunity coming out of this for the two of you. A question for you, Saul. You scored at the 2002 World Cup, you made the team of the tournament, and you were an invincible with Arsenal. But would you swap any of those for a Champions League medal in 2006? That's from Gar Tuohy.
3: They should have said the World Cup, more like win the World Cup. I'd definitely swap it for that. Do you know what? Winning the league is incredible. You know, you are the champions of your country. You're the best team. You're part of the best team. You can't beat that, really. Champions League, don't get me wrong. I wish we scored an extra goal and killed off Barcelona. It'd be fantastic. But for me, you know, winning and being the champions of the country, you can't beat that. I mean, Ian knows that. That's the special thing. You're at the top. Yeah. Everyone's below you. You've worked. You've gone ups and downs. We're in the season. All the kind of tribulations, and you got there, you got over the line, and you've won. And it's something that will be with you for the rest of your life. Yeah. And it's beautiful to kind of have that type of memories to kind of give you comfort as over the years. So for me, it's the league.
1: Joe Maguire wondering, who's your biggest sporting icon? Ian.
0: Muhammad Ali. For me, no question. Muhammad Ali was not only an unbelievable athlete, unbelievably intelligent man, but like a real, real iconic inspiration, an icon. Muhammad Ali.
1: Saul?
3: I'd have to agree with writing Muhammad Ali. You know, he stood for things. He saw things way before anyone else. You know, he's very, very clever about, what was going on, in the 60s and in America, things like that. He was iconic. He was in with all, the major movers to kind of, move Black America on at the time. And, but then he could speak. He was intelligent. Just imagine if he went to Oxford University or whatever. You just never know. It's incredible. And he couldn't, writing-wise was obviously hard for him, but speaking was just, he was like a poet. He was like a philosopher. He was unbelievable. And he was Black. And, it's just incredible. And he could box.
1: it's just the best.
3: The strongest man, the toughest man in the whole world. And the iconic fights he had, and character-wise, for me, in Zaire, those boxing matches, it's unbelievable. But historical moments, real historical moments, and it's all got filmed at the same time. It's just incredible. It's like people knew that. Let me just follow this guy because something's big happening with this guy around. And he took it on. And it's such a shame. Obviously, he's not around. But what a man! I mean. And in the era of you had to watch yourself and, you can walk down the street and you could be, you disappear the next second, in America, what are still happening now anyway. But, he was there. He was a beacon. He was a beacon of lights as well. It's definitely him.
1: Just to finish up then, from Gordon Williams, how do you see Arsenal doing in the Premier League? We might turn on to what is going on in football at the moment. Ian, how do you see Arsenal getting on this season?
0: I'm very excited about the way Arsenal are playing. I think you can only look at the last three games and the opponents they've played. Of course, Fulham
2: was a kind of opponent that you'd expect Arsenal to dispatch like they did. But there's a lot of positives in the way that they've played when they played against Liverpool, Manchester City. The fact that they understand what the manager wants, what the coach wants, and the way they're playing. There's a confidence. And then obviously with Aubameyang, in respect of a finisher, there's now a lot of optimism around the club. And I think that comes from the manager, the belief in the players, the culture change in the dressing room, the intensity, what he's instilled in there, and the fact that they are being coached magnificently right now. I've already gone on record as saying that the way Arsenal played against the top teams in recent years, they didn't do very well because I didn't think they had a plan. They lacked intensity and they lacked organisation under Arsene Wenger's last couple of years. Same with Unai Emery. There did seem to be a bit of a communication problem. They weren't playing the brand of football that he said that he was going to bring, but now under Mikel Arteta they are, and they can catch those top teams on the break if they're going to try and retain possession and try and beat Arsenal through a passing system. Arsenal will then hit them on a break and beat them, and then they'll beat the teams like Fulham. So I'm probably going to go with Arsenal to finish in the top four, Nathan, simply because I feel that that's the goal of the manager and the players. That's what they're going to go for. Hopefully that can happen.
1: If they do go on to be successful, Ian, over the next couple of years, have you played a big role in that? Because it does seem as though you've become some sort of a advisor for Pierre-Emerick Aubameyang. I don't know if you're officially his agent at this stage, but it does seem as though you played a key role in getting him to commit his future to the club.
2: No, I didn't know. They done what they were doing, you know what I mean? Being in contact with him, because I've been in contact with him from literally the first minutes he's walked through the club, we've always had a kind of... There's always been a channel open for communication. But obviously in that time, you know what I mean? It was too sensitive. You know what I mean? He wasn't saying like, Ian, I'm going to do this. I'm not going to do this. I'm not going to do that. The fact is that I was an ear for him, a friend for him. He knows how much I love the club. He knows how much I love him. And whatever decision he would have come to, friend for him, he knows how much I love the club. He knows how much I love him. And whatever decision he would have come to, we'd have had to accept it. It's not like I speak to the dad through interpreter and all that sort of stuff. And we were all very hopeful that things were going to happen. And that's what happened. But no, I'm not any closer in respect of getting it to sign it or do anything. I'm just like a normal Arsenal fan who was desperate for him to sign, because I know that everything I just said about Arsenal and their success is going to rely on that man. He's probably going to be the focal point of that. So I'm just making sure that, in like everybody else, I was answering stuff on Twitter and on Instagram to get him to know that I'm amongst the fans who want him to stay. That's how it went, Nathan. Simple as that.
1: And maybe some similarities between his story and yours. Came to Arsenal at quite a late age in his 20s when things weren't going particularly well, but suddenly in the latter years actually gets the success. And even if you are just coming in your latter years, you can be a real hero at that club. You can get your statue, you can get your picture up there at the side of the Emirates. That's what's on offer for him.
2: And you know, the thing about it is that, you know, when he was in at Dortmund, he was linked with everybody. And I don't know where it came from about his personality and what he's about, because he's got beautiful cars. He's got he's got unbelievable clothes full of colours. You can look at Aubameyang and he'll probably have every colour of clothing, every colour on his clothing on at one stage. But like, for people to get that confused with him as a person, party guy, it couldn't be further from the truth. He's a family man who is totally dedicated to playing football. And when you watch how he plays, when you watch out, even if one of his teammates don't pass to him when he's in a better position, he never complains. He's always smiling. And I'm quite pleased that they didn't take the chance on him and he did come to Arsenal, because everybody around the club and everybody who meets him, you can see that this guy is the genuine article. He's the nicest man you will ever meet as a footballer that is at the peak of his powers. He's my friend. And I'm really pleased and privileged to be able to call him that. And I'm very proud of him and the way he's carried himself. He's got an unbelievable team around him. And I'm just delighted he's at our club. I can't express that anymore.
1: Yeah, it's pretty high praise for Pierre-Emerick Aubameyang. Saul, he will be key if Arsenal are to achieve something this season. Ian touched on it there. The big difference, it seems already, even though Mikel Arteta is there less than a year, like they look like a team who are coached very, very well. When you see the

0: quality of goals they've scored over the last few matches?
1: I think, obviously, with Arteta coming in, he's learned a hell of a lot from Pep, for sure. He's taken that, how he's... for sure, he might have, he has his own kind of style, but, you know, systems and taking the best bits from Pep, for sure, he must have taken that. And he's incorporating in his own style. He knows the club. He knows how desperate the club is to get back to the top. And he feels that as well. He feels, you know, when you have a manager like that who understands the club, understands the fans, understands the importance of getting back there. And how to get back there, and the sacrifices to get back there, and what gets you there as well, and what not gets you there. So obviously, you know, he had to make some tough decisions to kind of move certain players, you know, back, you know, either bench or in the stands or stay at home. And he's managed to do that. You know, there's some players I'm not going to mention have got out of line and they've kind of disappeared. They're young as well, but they've just overstepped the mark. I think that sets the tone. Before, you know, maybe years before that, maybe, you know, a little bit under, you know, the Wenger era, that would have got away. That they would have got away with that. Some of the young players would have got away. It's not happening now. They'd be all being put into line, or you're not marginalised, but you've moved and you've got to wake up. If you don't wake up, you can stay and then eventually you can move on. And for me, that just breeds the right mentality. The young players see that, oh, I can't get away with this. I want a career. The manager or the system is not going to allow me to muck around. That's what you want at a club now, where people don't muck around. There's a time to muck around. There's a time to, you know, to knuckle down and make sure your life is right on and off the field. And that's what, you know, Mikel has got now. He's got players who want to play for the club, want to make a career. Don't want to muck around. Don't want to just pick up a paycheck. You know, want to do something. Want to create something. Want to be someone whilst they're playing the wonderful game of football.
0: Mm. If Arsenal, if the aim is top four, then looking at the title, Liverpool going for back to back, I suspect, Saul, that Virgil van Dijk is very much a Saul Campbell type of defender.
1: Yeah, I think, you know, he's like, that was a missing link, you know. You know, obviously they've got a wonderful keeper as well, but that was a missing link. They were looking for that centre half and also goalkeeper to really solidify and strengthen that back line. If he gets injured, there is they're still strong. Don't get me wrong, but that kind of coolness and the kind of controlling the back line, will definitely miss if he's injured. So you know he needs to play majority of the games and be around, because if he isn't there, you know, you just never know. Liverpool, you know, got a great side even without him, but when he's there, you know, 9 times out of 10, that's solid. Back line, it's something for Liverpool to build on. It's not going to be easy. You know, it's never easy to do back-to-back. I didn't do it at Arsenal, but it's so difficult to do back because everybody's gunning for you now. Everybody's improved. You know, some players have rejuvenated. They just want to go for you. So it's always difficult to win, you know, back-to-back kind of. And also the expectation now is even more now on Liverpool. But I think they still got it. I think if everyone plays, they've still got, I think, the best side. But it's gonna come down whether all of them are really, truly up for it week in, week out, week in, week out, week in, week out. Because sometimes when you win, you might drop off a couple of games. But that you drop off a couple of games allows your opposition to come in and gain the ground and make it difficult all the way to the end for you to win. So we're gonna find that it's the attitude right for them. Yes, they're still gonna do it properly and they're still gonna be professional, but that little extra bit that takes you away from the rest of the pack, let's see if they've still got it.
0: Ian, would you have been able to get at Virgil van Dijk? Would you been able to rattle him?
2: I wouldn't want to play against Virgil. I think he's, for me right now, him and Sergio Ramos, and I know Sergio is getting to that stage of his career, but easily the best two in the world. People are going crazy about what he's made a mistake the other day, and when they won the league, when they literally won the league, and you know, Liverpool were in that state of like that where Neo was in the Matrix, that train station where he couldn't go anywhere. That's where Liverpool were playing those end of the season games, and people are trying to judge Virgil van Dijk on those games and a game at the start of the season against Leeds.
0: He's getting cocky. Is that not what's happening?
2: Huh?
0: He's getting cocky.
2: Who?
0: Van Dijk. Is that not why he's making that mistake?
2: Virgil van Dijk has not played any differently to when he's first come in. The first couple of years when he's flawless. He's still doing the same things. You know, at the end of the day, for you to think that he's being cocky, that he's doing nothing different, Nathan. He's playing exactly the same. What's going to happen is that people are going to put him under more pressure. You know, he's made a couple of mistakes, so people are going to look at him and say, right, let's see how he goes. I guarantee you Virgil van Dijk will still be, at the end of this season, one of the players that's going to be... He's a fantastic defender. Fantastic player. Virgil's fine. He's not cocky at all. No way. He's the total opposite. He's a leader.
0: So you back in Liverpool to defend the title?
2: Absolutely, yeah. I'm going with Liverpool again. I agree with Sol. If they can get Thiago Alcantara, if they can get that, that would be a kind of a missing link. They've got to get Firmino firing. You know, I think that the mere fact that they were interested in Timo Werner says to me they may have been a bit worried about the goals. He scored I think he scored one goal at home last season. Mm. It's not good enough when you consider what Liverpool are going to have to fight off. I think their intensity will still be there, but one signing of that caliber will give them the kind of lift like what Dennis Bergkamp gave us. It's that kind of player what other players in the dressing room look at and say, wow, yes, I want to impress him. So let's hope Liverpool get that signing, but I'm still going to go with them whether they get him or not.
0: Right. And for you, Sol?
1: Yeah, I think they have to, as a team, coming back, the interruption of last season is kind of a mixed bag. You know, people say they limped over the line. They've got there. You know, if the season didn't stop, they would have just got there easy, and it would be just like a smooth, you know, smooth Rolls Royce, just, you know, to the end. Because that break in the season, they got to start. They got to get back into the groove. You know, they're top players. They will get back into the groove, and they will click. And once they click, then they're going to start, you know, firing all cylinders. The front three have to, you know, get back to that kind of the medicine and you know, any kind of sniff and all scoring goals for left and right and centre and creating chances. Once they get that back together again, they're going to be, you know, the formidable side, and they're going to be, you know, they'll be the ones to catch. You know, Man City might be there, who knows, but if they get that intensity and that anger in their play and we don't want to lose, then it's going to be difficult for everyone else.
0: All right, two for Liverpool it is. This has been the second of this year's OTB Sports Remote Roadshows in partnership with Cadbury FC. 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That is us done. My thanks to our brilliant guests, Ian Wright and Sol Campbell. You've been brilliant with your time. Thanks a million, lads.
2: Thanks, Nathan.
0: Thanks to Ian and to Sol and to Cadbury FC for helping make this happen. 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We're going to be announcing some more amazing guests very, very soon. 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
1: My old teammate, thanks for joining us a few days into retirement. First of all, how does it feel? Has it set in yet? Have you had a chance to yourself to think about what's happened over the last 10 or 15 years?
2: Not really, no. It feels like I'm just coming up for air. A little bit yesterday and more so this morning. Because it's just been a whirlwind 3 weeks, really. But it hasn't killed this morning. Because it's been a whirlwind 3 weeks, really. But it hasn't kicked in. Well, probably won't sink in for a while. Even seeing some of the lads this morning, you know, they're talking about off season and, you know, when are we back for pre-season? It'll be a couple of weeks, I'm guessing.
1: Yeah. When you leave the pitch and you're gone after 20 minutes, what's the immediate emotion? Is it one of disappointment that you don't get to see it out, or is it a sense of relief as well that it's finally over and that the testing is done and I'm not being scrutinised anymore?
2: I just wanted to hide. I really did. I felt bad. I was sitting in front of the media and saying, yeah, goal is to last a hell of a lot longer than 40 minutes. And I'm glad that you're interviewing me because you popped into my head. You popped into my head after about 4 minutes when I'd done it.
1: When did you?
2: I probably did it about the 4 minute mark.
1: Okay.
2: Around 3 or 4 minutes.
1: And a pop?
2: A big pop. And then quite a few pops after that. Especially when James Lowe put in the good kick to the top left-hand corner. I was like a snail trying to get up there. I was waiting for the cavalry to come behind me. And I was even looking over to the sideline thinking, you know, I know Rory's fit and ready to go, but I just didn't want to jeopardise the team. And limping off there, I thought to myself, how long did Dricko last?
1: Not that long.
2: I've got to get more than 10 minutes. That's how I was sort of feeling.
1: I was the same as you. I did it early, and then it's the, oh, no, I can't be gone. I can't be gone the first five.
2: Yeah.
1: So I kind of dragged it out. Yeah. I managed 8 or 9. And then it's an embarrassment, particularly for me, because I had this long goodbye.
2: Yeah.
1: Yours has only been 3 weeks, yeah. And there's been big games. But
2: yeah.
1: Knowing the personality that you are, you shy away from any of them. And I remember walking off with Arthur Tanner, our old doctor, and not being sure what to do. I didn't want to acknowledge the crowd or anything because it had been this painfully long goodbye.
2: Yeah.
1: You had every reason to say goodbye to people in a proper manner. You didn't get the send-off maybe that you deserved, but that's in keeping with your personality too.
2: Yeah, it was such a strange feeling. Like, I looked up at the clock and I'm saying it was 20.

0: minutes. It was probably about 18:54 as I'm walking off, and I sort of look at John Ryan, our doc, and just said, yeah, it's gone. And then as I sat down on the bench, there was a cameraman who was trying to, you know, get up in my face. And all I could look for was one of the big rain jackets just to put over me. I just, yeah, it was a strange couple of minutes just sitting there on the bench.
1: And then, so obviously, another trophy to lift at the end of it, and the boys forcing you to lift it on your own.
0: Yeah.
1: That's a bit of a collector's item for you to not be inviting someone else to share the moment with you. You look back, though, and think that, you know, that is a nice moment to have on my own as well.
0: Yeah, if you look back on the replays, you'll see me looking at Rob, I really wanted to lift the trophy with Rob and Johnny, guys who have been there since the beginning, and I was not lifting it by myself, but I sort of looked at Rob and he just sort of stepped back and was like, no way. Johnny did the same, so yeah, I didn't want to do it, but it was done.
1: And what about celebrations on a night like that? It can be difficult on the day after a game, obviously tired bodies, and you know, can be a lot of extra people around besides just family and friends. Do you get to properly enjoy one another's company that night, or is the next day the real celebration? That's the way I always saw it, that when it was the tight group together, you started early, you know, dress up, whatever you might be having yourself, and then proper opportunity to look back on the season and enjoy one another.
0: Yeah, it's always such a whirlwind after a match. There's family members there. A lot of people have been drinking far longer than you, so there are different stages. But it was great celebrations. I think Ronan O'Donnell organised a great Irish band who were sensational back at the Intercontinental Hotel, and just being there with friends and family, it was good. It was good because it was in Dublin and it wasn't too much of a hassle, wasn't too much of a stress. But, you know, those nights tend to end early for all the right reasons. And when the text messages are flying around at about 9, 10 a.m. on the Sunday saying, what time does the pub open? Yeah. That's just time you'll never get back.
1: Yeah.
0: And that's when guys can actually relax. You wear as ugly a shirt as you can. It's a good time to reminisce if you can really get to that point. But yeah, great celebrations. Guys got carried away, which was, you know, absolutely deserved too.
1: No, absolutely. It was great feeling, and what a way to get sent off and to finish your career. I think very few players get to choose how they go out.
0: Yeah.
1: But to do it with two trophies and being captain after a comeback as well is quite remarkable. I want to bring it back a little bit though to where it began, even in advance of coming to Leinster in 2008. So set the scene. You were, you know, broke into the Auckland team in about 2003, and the same year you play for Fiji for 3 minutes in a World Cup against Scotland. You don't touch the ball, and then you end up playing for Auckland for the Blues as well in Super Rugby for the next number of years. What happened? There's lots of reports about what happened with with legal connotations with the IRB, you trying to extinguish any record of playing with Fiji. You know, I suppose we've never really heard from you what went on in that period of time in your hope of playing for the All Blacks one day, or is that totally untrue?
0: No, it's pretty accurate. You know, I was a young 20-year-old after, as a 23rd man, there weren't 20... as there was only 22 back then. I was playing we were involved with Auckland versus Wellington in the NPC final. It was actually Christian Cullen's last game on New Zealand shores, and I just got a phone call that evening of the match saying, would you come to a World Cup with Fiji? Two out halves had gone down injured, and that was a pretty easy decision to make as a 20-year-old with rugby wasn't massively serious at the time.
1: So you growing up, you hadn't seen that ultimate ambition of being an All Black, or was that a pipe dream for you?
0: It was a pipe dream. I just didn't think I was that good. I looked at the guys that were playing in my position and thought, I'm not going to be that good. I can't get to that level. Nah, this is an opportunity. And then one of my best friends, Ben Artinger,

0: actually got called in as cover for the All Blacks at the 2003 World Cup and got capped against Tonga. It's his one cap also. And he was over the other in Sydney saying, come on, man, come over, you know, come and enjoy yourself. I literally flew in, didn't know too many members of the Fijian team. I was only there for 6 days, I think, staying at the Coogee Bay Hotel. Ran on, I know, it was 2 minutes and 38 seconds. I ran on, missed a tackle, and it was the end of the game. I think I missed Gregor Townsend.
1: What position did you come on?
0: Nothing. Dare I say, I don't know, maybe left wing.
1: Okay.
0: Don't hold me to it, I wouldn't actually know. Yeah.
1: So what happened after that?
0: So post that, I was only playing NPC at that stage. Pat Lamb came in to coach the following season, and I was selected for the Auckland NPC team again.
1: But you guys won it in 03 as well.
0: We won it in 03 under Wayne Pivac and Grant Fox and Graham Henry. Mm-hmm. With a really tight, small squad. It wasn't bad. You didn't have big squads back then. I think only myself and Jerome Kino, outside of, say, the normal 26 players were the sort of two extras. And then I was at Teachers Training College at the time and studying, and then sort of I started playing a little bit in 04, got quite a bit more game time under Pat Lamb, and had a reasonable season. And we had probably the worst season Auckland had ever had at that stage, but personally I was playing all right. And actually lost to a Joe Schmidt-coached Bay of Plenty side and lost the Ramfleet Shield in the first game of the season. So it was a really poor season by Auckland standards, but by my own standards, went pretty well. And that's when I got selected for the Blues for the first time for the 05 season.
1: So was that the first time you thought, what have I done with Fiji? What have I done?
0: Well, it hadn't even kicked in yet, because It's only on the eve of Super Rugby teams getting named that ineligible players get discussed. And all of a sudden, I'm named as an ineligible player. And for all the right reasons, the NZRU, if I'm blocking a potential All Black, then, you know, you shouldn't be given that position. But at the time, you know, the Blues sort of backed me and fought my corner.
1: Right, so in doing so, did New Zealand or a few come on board, and you know, what was the legal position with contesting those 3 minutes with Fiji?
0: Well, it probably wasn't until I was playing half decent that it was thought, oh, hang on. Guys actually, people actually probably looked back and said, oh, actually, he's been capped by Fiji. And then it sort of, you can't be an All Black. And it sort of rolled from there. And then I was playing all right rugby with the Blues under Joe Schmidt and David Nusifora. And then the question came up is, well, actually, you can't play for New Zealand. You can't play for the All Blacks. And why? And I think it was sort of around the time that Rob Nicol in the New Zealand Players Association had a few conversations saying, can we scrap this cap? Does it really count? I went on after the 80th minute, I think. That's how long the game went for. And I personally tried to stay out of it. You know, I left it to Rob and my agent at the time, David Jones, who was actually a solicitor, and they sort of fought the corner in the background, leaving me to concentrate on rugby and the Blues. And it was a good time with the Blues. You know, we still didn't win a competition, which I fully regret, but some great players and great mates through that time.
1: So you got a final decision then, ultimately, that, you know, this, it wasn't going to be expunged from the records. And so, you know, what does that do for you?
0: Yep, so that was, the process took a long time. The process took maybe a year and a half, I can't remember, maybe 2 years. They only discuss those things, those type of topics at World Rugby at certain parts of the year.
1: Right.
0: And to even get onto that discussion board, if they discuss it, took a long time. And finally, I think we got a decision saying, you know, no. You know, it's black and white. They brought in this rules. They brought in the rules for the right reasons. You're capped with Fiji, that's it. Your dream of playing for the All Blacks, there is none.
1: Yeah.
0: And that's when it sort of started playing in my mind, you know. You know, how long am I going to do this? How long am I going to stick around playing for Auckland and the Blues?
1: So that obviously impacted your decision to look overseas, and you know, the All Blacks loss was Leinster's game. Why Leinster? Why Michael Checa? What, you know, what did you, looking from the outside, see in the team, or was it, you know, a combination of, you know, good financials with a team that seemed to be on the up, or, you know, how do you make come to a decision like that?
0: So I spent the majority of the 2008 Super Rugby season with a couple of offers on the table. Simone, my soon-to-be wife.
1: Are we allowed to know who else missed out?
0: There was a few teams in France.
1: Okay.
0: There was a few teams in France. Joe Schmidt had moved to Clermont. That was an offer. But, you know, Simone, my soon-to-be wife, hadn't travelled long haul, hadn't travelled overseas. That played into the discussion. Then Michael Checa got in contact with me and said, would I meet up? It's purely for a discussion. And we sat down in a cafe quite similar to this in Mount Eden, and he sold it to me. I definitely wanted to play good rugby. I didn't want to go to what was known as the Northern Hemisphere style rugby. I knew that yourself, Felipe, Gerv, Shaggy, the likes were here. I knew of Chris Whittaker. I was playing against him at the Waratahs. And Checks just sold me the dream, and I shook his hand in that cafe, and the rest is history.
1: Okay, and so what position did you think you were coming to Leinster? So you look at, you know, at a Wikipedia page, and it's utility back. So you've played everywhere across the back line. You even scored a try from 9 when you went in, when Luke McGrath, was it last season, got sin bin? Got sin bin, and you picked and jammed through the guts and a score with, you know, with the 9 jersey on your back. What did you see yourself coming as? A utility back, or as a, you know, second 10, or someone that was going to plug holes? Or how did you see yourself fitting in the squad?
0: I think I was coming here to play out half.
1: Okay.
0: Johnny Sexton.
1: Okay.
0: No, now. I think I was coming here to play out half. Obviously, November internationals, international windows, Felipe, you know, was away at times, and I was probably going to be used to fill that space. But at the time, I think I was coming here as an out half.
1: What's your favourite position?
0: Now?
1: Yeah.
0: 12 now.
1: Why?
0: Because I'm far more slower. You move, the numbers get smaller.
1: Is there a security to 12?
0: 100%.
1: Did you feel vulnerable the last couple of years out on the wings?
0: 100%. 100%. When you don't...
1: When did that set in?
0: So that's probably started to set in after the first season here. And the youth coming through, when you had Rory O'Loughlin, Adam Byrne, Jordan Lama, James Lowe now, when they're consistently running far faster than you and you see those stats, those thoughts creep into your head.
1: Yeah, but you back your rugby intellect, right, of being able to read the situation.
0: Cut down the angle. Cut down the angle.
1: We aren't playing any drift.
0: I had to play smarter.
1: The defensive system this year that's been incorporated absolutely worked to your
0: benefit. I was an absolute driver of the system. Wingers play high, get up in the space, cut down their time. So it suited me far more when my time's out on the wing.
1: And so with Leinster, you couldn't have envisaged the success coming as quickly as it did. But when you arrived in August, July of 08, did you see the potential there immediately, or did that year really, you know, just spring itself on you, and all of a sudden you realise in May that you're in a Heineken Cup final?
0: Yeah, it didn't hit me how much this competition meant to Leinster until we won it.
1: Okay.
0: Until we won it. A New Zealander coming here from Super Rugby, it's learning the competition of the Pro, or the Magnus League at the time, and the Heineken Cup. There's two competitions in one. It's a long season, and I just didn't understand how it all worked. And it genuinely wasn't till that final whistle, beating Leicester, and seeing you guys celebrate the way you did.
1: Seeing Shaggy
0: celebrate. That's when it hit home, and only then. So, you know, I can see what James Lowe and Scott Fardy, you know, they think it's going to come easy. Yeah. And I thought it was just going to be as easy as this when I got here. And obviously, 09. Croke Park, 2000 and, 9 was an important day.
1: Did you realise the magnitude of the Munster games in advance of that one?
0: I knew of it. Obviously, I had a broken arm when we lost to... We lost back to back, and we lost poorly in the RDS. Mm-hmm. Rog had the ball on a string and was putting the ball in the 5 metre channel constantly throughout that match. But the magnitude of playing in Croke Park in front of over 82,000 people, that was like, wow, this is what it's all about. This is why you come here to play. And I'd just never seen crowds like that before in my career.
1: Is that the best that Leinster played all season, that semi-final?
0: Oh, maybe. It was a good game. Yeah. I remember
1: a lot of people were playing scared. And maybe not you. You were just playing your natural game. But I think a lot of us were playing scared because of the fact that we'd lost in 06, because they were two-time champions, because...
0: There was the Munster aura. Yeah. There was the Red Army. I remember in the drive up to coming past the Sandymount Hotel, there wasn't a blue jersey in sight. There wasn't a Leinster fan in sight. They all came in late. I remember when... We called the move Rocky, where Rocky Nelson made a great break.
1: I've seen it so much this season. Everyone's using it.
0: It's called Rocky. Yeah. I was convinced that move is never going to work. Ooh. And if you look at the replay, I think yourself and myself about 50 metres behind where Rocky probably gets turned over.
2: We'll just wait for the next phase.
0: The next phase. We'll run and score Rocky because his influence was great. He had a great mind for it. But it was that day that I was like, well, this is pretty impressive.
1: And then we had to go and win the final. And you played at full back in Rob's absence. I think Rob was he? How you had the mumps
0: that
1: mumps.
0: Year.
1: Yeah. Mm-hmm. So strange situation. We had two full backs on the bench, and Gerv and Rob. And it wouldn't have mattered as much, that victory against Munster, had we not gone on and won the final. Yeah. So to start your first year to win a Heineken Cup, you must have been thinking, this isn't so hard. What's the big fuss about?
0: Yeah, there was so much talk about it, and it was a great season. You know, Czechs had shaped the season well. There was definitely ups and downs, but it was sort of that off season that I, you know, took it all in and understood the magnitude of this competition and the love affair with the Heineken Cup back then.
1: Well, it continued. You know, the next year was a semi final, but the year after that, you had a huge year yourself again. I think you probably played in the 15 jersey more that year than any other position. Again, I think Rob took. Pretty much took the whole season on the injured list, and you won almost every accolade going in Ireland. I think there was Magna's League Team of the Year, there was the Airupa Award, the Rugby Writers Award, as far as I know. You missed out to Sean O'Brien on European Player of the Year. Individual accolades, important or not? Don't concern you.
0: No, don't concern me. I'm not a believer in the individual awards. Individual try of the year. Those try of the year awards where you give them to one person, like, that's a joke in my eyes.
1: That said, the try you scored that year, now that you've brought up individual tries, the try you scored against Leicester in the quarterfinal that year.
0: Shaggy took the hit of a lifetime.
1: It was a serious try. It was a cracking individual try. I get it when it's a team try and someone just finishes it off. But when you create it pretty much yourself, with a little bit of help from Shane. Yeah. But that was a thing of beauty. Can you not look back and go and think, wow, that was pretty special?
0: Yeah, I try and avoid watching that try.
1: Why?
0: Maybe I'll look at it in 5 years' time. It's a strange one. I just don't really look back on highlights and never have.
1: You will in time, right? So I'm 4 years done. And I think you look back, not on your own highlights, but you look now at the enormity or the brilliance of certain tries. Mm-hmm. And I think only when you step back from the game can you have a true appreciation for how magnificent they look.
0: Yeah.
1: So I look, you see, Jordan Larmour's brilliant pickup, different tries that Leinster scored over the course of this season. They, players are absolutely put on a pedestal, but we, even as an ex-player, I look at the brilliance of what I'm watching, and you completely disconnect yourself from ever having been involved in that.
0: Yeah.
1: So it might take a little period of time to do that, but there's no doubt in time you will look back and go, wow, that is spectacular.
0: I've never seen a final that I've played in.
1: Have you not?
0: No. So that's what
1: There's no reason to watch it from an analysis.
0: No, well, you never have to. You never have to, even from the previous years. You know, you lose a semi-final, you'll review it.
1: Yeah.
0: But you win a final. I've never actually seen a final that I played in.
1: Yeah.
0: That's maybe down the few years I'll look back.
1: So that that love affair, that early love affair with the Heineken Cup, is rekindled with winning it a second time in 2011. Been much talked about, halftime talks from

0: got you to this day what he's talking about.
1: You weren't watching the Champions League final in 2005, no?
0: I had no idea what he was talking about. It must have, but it sounded good. So I was just sort of sitting there nodding my head going, okay, right, we've got to go out and play. And yeah, jeepers, Shane Jennings come on, made a big difference. All of a sudden the scrum starts going forward at a huge rate of knots, and we just went up and played. I remember actually Stuart Lancaster's used quite a bit of that footage in the last year about the style of play we were playing, and you know, I look back saying, well, it wasn't too much structure to it, but we were just sort of running hard and hitting rucks, and the next thing you know, we just started scoring points.
1: And then Johnny goes and scores 28 points himself. So whatever about saying, whatever you say at halftime, back it up with your actions, which is the most impressive aspect.
0: Yeah, it is impressive. When he talks, he just goes out there and goes into Johnny's version of beast mode and just takes over. And it was phenomenal. I've seen it so many times now, though. It wasn't just a one-off. But he really does just say, come on, boys, follow me. And jeepers, off we went.
1: Yeah, we go and win for a third time the following year. And then the year after that, you decide to go home with a year still on your contract. What was your decision behind that? You're 30 years of age.
0: I'm 30, and you know, we had twin girls. We had another little girl. And you know, it's tough being away from the family network and the support. And it's always easy to say, let's just get in some help. But, you know, it's not really living. It's more just getting by. Mm-hmm. And for Simone and my wife, you know, it was tough times. Enjoyable times as well, but there was often, you know, tough times when one kid gets sick. It rolls through the household, and it's just, you go, wow, you know, is this what it's about? So, you know, I was never going to play for anyone else. So it was a case of retire and move back to New Zealand, because I wasn't going to move home and play.
1: Yeah, because my recollection of when we were teammates was, you know, you'd be around and do all your work and analysis, and you know, you were incredible professional. But then when you were gone from that, you were home. Was there an element of guilt around Simone being at home with the girls and you feeling the need to support her at that end?
0: Yeah, 100%. There's always those, you know, Joe at the time was very, he gave me a little bit of a license to say, if things are tough, you know, we could just sort of bend things this way. And he sort of did that for the next year on my contract. He was going, well, we could do this, we could do that. We'll see how it works. But it's still that honest support network that you just need with kids. And I remember one of them got sick. Then after she got better, she went through this stage, one of the twins, where I would leave the house and she's screaming, and I would go to training and come back and she was in the same spot screaming.
1: Oh.
0: And, you know, all kids at the toddler age go through it, but it was all new to us. And yeah, those times are when you sort of, you know, wish you had family members around.
1: Yeah, so it must have been difficult to decide to go a year early, a year prior to your contract finishing. You go back to New Zealand and you take up a role with the Blues as mental skills coach. Explain that to us a little. Your psychology background.
0: My psychology degree. Look, I sat down with Sir John Kerwin in a cafe in Mission Bay, and he just said, this is where the Blues at. They need quite a bit of work off the field in sort of preparation standards. Would you be interested? And at the time, I really was. You know, I took the mental side of my approach to the game pretty serious. The first time I discovered it was with Joe in 2007 at the Blues while he was there. And it's something that worked for me. And then obviously being under Joe for, you know, three successful years, I thought I knew a bit. So I thought I could take that approach to the Blues and help out. But little did I know I'd be so far out of my depth.
1: Really?
0: Yeah. And it wasn't the right move at the time, you know. Structure a role, learn how to create it. I barely knew how to make a good PowerPoint presentation, you know. So I was all learning it at the same time. And the Blues were going through a lot of changes. So, you know, I thought it was a good idea at the time, but I look back and it probably wasn't.
1: So did that impact?

0: your decision to come back?
1: No. It wasn't. You know, I was fully committed to helping the Blues whichever way is possible, and I was started that role in start of December when the team was just getting together, so I had no prep time. So we go through a whole campaign, which wasn't too flash, and then at least I had the following off-season to prepare and plan. So I sort of got my hands around a few resources that sort of helped me shape the following year, but as results didn't go our way, then a few text messages started coming my way in around January.
0: So had you been thinking about a return to playing prior to text messages coming to seeing whether you'd be interested?
1: No, absolutely none. Absolutely none. I didn't lift any weights for a year and a half. I trained because my best friend was the head strength conditioning coach at the Blues, so there was always that side to things. I was training so I could eat. I say it's like we eat
2: welcome
1: to train.
2: Welcome to the afterlife.
1: We eat to train as rugby players because you need that fuel. But I saw it the other way around. I trained so I could eat, and we went through that whole season, just you know, going doing hard workouts so we could go enjoy our brunch. But then I sort of had to flick the switch and go back into rugby mode.
0: Yeah, I've got a theory that with Leinster, you refused to play in any team that Johnny Sexton wasn't involved in. So Johnny went and did his 2-year sabbatical to Racing, and then you heard that he was coming back. He was like, "Oh yeah, no, I can play for Leinster again."
1: Hey, he's the genius. He's the genius. He makes everyone else look good. It was great timing. It really was. I was, super stoked to hear him coming back at the same time. It wasn't a hard decision to make. Even from Simon and the kids' point of view, we thought, you know, kids are young. We know the grass is greener on the other side. Let's just get back there. And the decision was made pretty quickly. And I'm talking about within a month from the first conversation to being a reality and thinking, right, now we've got to pack up our house and order another container again. It happened pretty seamlessly and pretty quickly.
0: So do you look back now on those as 2 years lost playing, or are you okay with just writing them off and as a learning experience?
1: As a sabbatical.
0: Yeah. And maybe you got a couple of years at the other end.
1: Yeah, I really do. It was a great learning experience, life learning experience. Time that we'll never get back, with kids, with grandparents that have passed away.
0: Okay.
1: And that was all really important. So it was a pretty turbulent time. And I don't think I personally settled in New Zealand in that time because everything was still new to me. And it took probably 2 years to even sort of feel comfortable. But by then, we had all booked flights and sent containers and we're heading back into Dublin.
0: So you had kind of had itchy feet over that period of time, and it, because it does, you'll find now that, you know, even with a second retirement, that it absolutely takes a while to bed in, to get used to not something that has been the norm for 10, 12, 15 years.
1: Yeah, it wasn't itchy feet to play rugby. It was itchy feet to get back and play for Leinster. As I said before I left, like, I wasn't wanting to play for anyone else. That's why, you know, I'd rather retire than play for anyone else. And then once the ball started rolling, yeah, you know, 6 months flew by and we were back on a plane.
0: Yeah, so that second coming, you know, you probably arrived back into a slightly different environment. You know, Johnny himself made mention of the culture being slightly different than the one that he left. Did you see it the same way? Did you, you know, was there a new breed coming through, maybe, you know, retirement to some of the old guard?
1: It was definitely a different environment. You know, me and Johnny, you know, we often bounce off each other as good cop and bad cop. And, you know, he's quite vocal where I, you know, smooth the edges from behind the scenes. And, you know, we sort of work well together. But
0: is that planned? Or is that you just, are you just softening the edges on what he says?
1: No, we have to work in tandem. He laughs when he's not involved and he sees me barking orders and being bad cops. So, you know, it's all part of the shape of good leadership. You know, you've got to cover all bases. Do we plan it? Probably not. It just happens naturally. But it was a different time. Leaving Joe's era with so much success, it was always going to be hard to maintain that for whoever followed in his footsteps and for the team. But they went on and won another Pro 12 final against Glasgow in the sun. But by the time I got back here, I can't put my finger on why the culture wasn't good, but there was a lot of change in the month that I got back here, obviously. Yeah. O'Connor departing.
2: Yeah.
1: Leo stepping up into the top role, Gerv coming on board. It was a lot of change for one moment in time.
0: So does that second coming, the success that has ultimately culminated over the last 3 or 4 weeks, does that make that all the sweeter, knowing that you've had to work it and build it so much more from a foundation level, or rediscover what the culture was about?
1: Yep, 100%. 100%. This massive satisfaction in knowing that we had to go to real dark places, to face some real hard truths, to build the culture up again. And, you know, my first season back here in 2015-16 season, we were poor in Europe, and we got a lot of stick for it in the media, and it was a bit eye-opening. But you need an off-season to really sort of reflect quite quickly and start building again. And I think, you know, Leo's approach in the off-season after that season was pretty spot on, and it took some, you know, honest feedback from a lot of leaders in the group to start building again.
0: Stuart Lancaster's taken an awful lot of credit for the way Leinster have come in and played, but what would you say about Leo? I met him a couple of seasons ago in a pre-season, and I talked... Maybe I had been overly critical myself as an ex-player of how Leinster had gone, and I tried to smooth things over. But, you know, one thing that became apparent to me in my conversation with him was his vision of how he wanted Leinster playing, and that's ultimately what we've seen over the last 2 years. So what can you say about Leo and his leadership coming from captain and so inexperienced to now be a coach that has won the double for the first time in, you know, Pro 14 and Champions Cup?
1: He's very calm. He understands the big picture, but really understands how small the margins are from winning and losing. Which to the outside looking in is pretty clear, but the margins are so slim, and he understood the picture of a World Cup here, and the Pro 14 teams getting absolutely drilled, saying they're so far behind the powerhouses of France and Europe and we can't compete. And I've sat through a lot of media sessions with him being drilled, saying, you know, you're never going to catch up. You can't. You don't have the budget. You don't have the size of the players. But he just took it all on board and just kept the vision in front of us, and showing us that the margins are quite small. You're not that far away. And with the introduction of Stuart and the off-season that they had and the planning that they were able to do, you know, things changed pretty quickly.
0: Yeah, and what about, you talk about the introduction of Stuart, what about the introduction in that poor season by Leinster standards of the new breed coming through, the Gary Ringroses and the Tadhg Furlongs? What about the introduction of those guys, and what have they added to the Leinster setup? And is this, you know, is this a new group of players that are capable of winning multiple titles in Europe?
1: Yeah, I think it is. You know, I think, look at the evolution of a team. It's two sides of it. When I got here in 2008, there was Fergus McFadden, Owen O'Malley, Dominic Ryan, Reece Ruddock, a whole bunch of guys coming through. I don't think there's been another bunch of guys all at once come through that there has in the last 2 years, when I'm 10 years later at the end of my career. When I came here in 2008, I think only three players in the team had children. And up to a year ago, only three players in the team had children. So, like, I think it's just the evolution of a team across 10 years, that there's a new group and there's a new breed of youngsters that have stepped up in the last 24 months that... You know, I think the sky's the limit. I've said it before. They can chase trophies now and can do it with a really solid squad.
0: Yeah. What will you miss most about the game?
1: The rituals and the preparation you go through in a week. You know, I often talk about the, you know, consistent preparation, and for me, I probably haven't talked about all the little things that I do, but it's
0: just
1: all...
0: Just give us a little sense about, you know, one or two of those.
1: Yep, so I would never have told anyone this, but, you know, when I do the half-field lap, You know, I come around that corner post, and if anyone's ever videoed it, it's often myself and Johnny out the front, and we stride out, and we do that seamlessly every week that we play together. Fergus McFadden and myself have a very strange body clock in that we just look at each other and know, yep, it's 46 minutes before kickoff, it's time to go out. And we've done this non-stop for I don't even know how many years, and we've got the exact same routine. He puts his tape on his head last, I put my caffeine chewing gum in, and next thing you know, we just look up, off we go. Ferg had a funny story in that we were playing our first preseason game in 2015 when I came back after 2 years away, and he was in the first half team and I was in the second half team, and I had laced my boots up standing at the door waiting for him to come, and he sort of looked around, and I remember, and his wife Rebecca said, oh, he told me this story, he didn't think if you would remember. Next thing you know, Ferg walked out the door after 2 years apart, off we go, straight back into the routine. So those are the things that I think I'll look back on and miss. The last thing I do before I put my, well, as I put my jersey on in the changing room and get ready to go, I'll put it on, and the jersey's so tight you can't pull the back down. And I'll turn around, and Tomo, our masseuse, will be standing there without fail to adjust my jersey. And that's why I gave him my last ever jersey. So these things just happen throughout a week. They're not planned, they're just part of my routine. And, you know, I'll look back and miss a lot of those things.
0: So what's next for Easton Asiwa? You go home this July. I know you're coming back in October. You've got a testimonial, being honoured with a testimonial in October 3rd?
1: October 3rd.
0: Mansion House?
1: Mansion House.
0: Okay, details still to come on how you can get involved. I'm sure there will be a huge amount of interest knowing how much you've affected, particularly the people in Leinster and the supporters. So what happens when you go back to New Zealand?
1: So back to New Zealand in towards the end of the July, and some time out, some real time out. Even for the girls out of school, you know, they'll be, that's one of the hardest things as a parent, I think, in the age they're at, is moving the girls. And some normality for them. You know, I want my weekends back. I want to live without pressure for a bit. And to be honest, I think it will benefit the girls in the long run. You know, moving into our new house, but just some real normality, back to the normal life. Exciting at the same time too. For getting out of rugby and getting into the financial world is very different, and I don't know what lies ahead for me in that area.
0: A little nervous?
1: Very nervous. Very nervous. Sitting my financial advisor papers, getting back to New Zealand, living a completely different lifestyle. But having my weekends back is going to be important, and spending sort of quality time with the girls. That you get a lot of time as a rugby player, but it's all based around a schedule and when games are. So for them, you know, I think they want to go camping. And they keep asking me, can we go this weekend? No, Scarlett's this weekend. I'm gone for the whole weekend. So get back to a normal life.
0: Looking forward to your mood not being affected of a weekend on the basis of result?
1: Absolutely. It's a pressure that just, whether you win or lose, you're critiquing your performance daily, weekly, and just living without that for a while, I think, will be great to clear the head and just sort of getting away from the rugby environment.
0: I heard a great line from David Wallace on that when he retired. He said, being a rugby player is like studying for an exam, and you've got an exam every Saturday, but the whole country gets to scrutinise it and mark you, and your 1 out of 10 comes in the Sunday papers as to how well you did or not.
1: I thought it was
0: very good. Yeah. So for me, that level of scrutiny and switching off from that became a thing, and I definitely felt a relief of not having that existence anymore.
1: Yeah, it really is. And, you know, I think Jamie said it so well when he said, when he wrote a letter to his younger self, you know, every once in a while, smell the coffee. Number two, you know, prepare for the afterlife. And then he said, number three, if you want to make it to the top in all of this, number one and two are irrelevant. And I just firmly believe that, you know, you can do everything you can, but when you're in a pressure cooker environment, it's just endless. So it'll be nice to step back from that for a while.
0: Brilliant. All right, an absolute pleasure. Good luck in whatever comes next with the finance and with moving back to New Zealand. And yeah, it's been a pleasure to chat to you.
1: Pleasure.
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5: It is time to turn our attention to cycling and one of the books of the year. It is on the three book shortlist for the Air Sports Book of the Year. It was no surprise to see Barry Ryan's The Ascent on that shortlist. It is one of the best sports books I've read over the last few years. So many interesting stories about Irish cycling over the last 40, 50 years. Barry was in with us a little bit earlier today, and I started off by putting it to him that one of the most striking aspects of the book is how so many of the key figures he talks about in the 70s, in the early 80s, the likes of Paul Kimmage, David Walsh, Sean Kelly, Stephen Roach, Pat McQuaid, that they're all such central figures in Irish cycling to this day.
6: Yeah, I mean, that was definitely kind of something that I would think helped to get the book published. You know, imagine if these guys had, you know, been very successful in the 80s and then sort of drifted into obscurity, it might have been maybe more, harder to sell, for especially when it's kind of a niche sport like cycling, whereas you know, when especially during the, you know, the Lance Armstrong's downfall, you had so many people who knew each other so well for so long and basically grew up together, guys like, you know, Pat McQuaid as UCI president, Paul Kimmage as his biggest critic, David Walsh as the guy who was kind of crusading against Armstrong, Sean Kelly as, you know, the most popular television analyst in the sport. All these guys were very prominent up to very recently and still are very prominent. So that kind of made it, you know, more relevant, I guess.
5: Kelly and Roach take up the vast majority of the book, and we'll get to that in a while. But there's a long list of great stories and great yarns throughout the book. So much I never knew about Irish cycling, and so much I'm sure the vast majority of readers didn't know about Irish cycling, and such as the politics involved. So back 50 years ago, three different national governing bodies over Irish cycling, all pretty much at war with each other. Can you talk to us about that?
6: Yeah, you know, I'm not sure we have time. It's very, you know, it's very complicated. Kind of, I guess you could call it sort of a prehistory to the Kelly Roach era. And you know, I did think it was important to kind of start the book by referring to that. But I'm also aware that I couldn't really do it justice, so I sort of.
5: So it starts sort of just post the Shea Elliott era, who
6: yes.
5: would be the most famous cyclist pre Roach and Kelly.
6: Yeah, so I kind of looked at you know, one particular incident that I felt sort of encapsulated the divide between the kind of various cycling communities on the island in the early 1970s, which would have been when Kelly and Roach were you know, beginning to race as juveniles in Dublin and Carrick and Shore. So it was to do with the 1972 Olympics. So to kind of give a bit of background in brief if I can, and I would also recommend that actually there's a great book by Tom Daly on the history of the Ross, which deals in kind of huge depth with the history of the various federations and the NCA in particular. You know, in the early 1970s, you had, you know, the official Irish Cycling Federation, the ICF. You had a Northern Irish Cycling Federation, which is also internationally recognized. And you also then had what was called the NCA, or the National Cycling Association, which was a 32-county body, which was not recognized internationally. That had been the original organizing body for cycling in Ireland in the early part of the 20th century. It had been kind of closely aligned with the GAA. But then just before the Republic of Ireland Act in the late 1940s, the British Cycling Federation drew the kind of UCI, the International Federation's attention to this sort of Irish question. So the UCI ruled that the NCA was going to have to, you know, withdraw to cover just the 26 counties rather than the 32 counties. They refused and they were expelled from the UCI. And a couple of years later, some of the Dublin clubs who had ambitious riders who wanted to compete internationally established this new 26 county body. And so they coexisted, you know, he basically had two separate circuits of racing in amateur circles in Ireland through the, you know, 50s, 60s and 70s. So then we come to the Munich Olympics. You had an official Irish team, which was made up of ICF and NICF riders, but the NCA, in protest at, well, you know, partly to do with the sporting protest and the fact that they couldn't compete abroad, but also it was a political protest because obviously the troubles in the north had kind of begun to take root. They sent a team to Munich to essentially to ambush the race, or to kind of, you know, ride along with the race and kind of publicize their cause. So you know, was this incredible moment really, because it happened a couple of days after the
5: The timing of this is what makes it so astonishing. It happens, as you say, within a couple of days of the Munich massacre, within a couple of days of the 11 Israelis being killed. You would imagine the security is at such a heightened level, to take any sort of risk to try and disrupt a race, you're almost taking your life into your hands.
6: Yeah, I mean, it's funny, you know, it's not funny, but the thing is, the men's road race that the NCAA team were looking to protest was actually initially slated to take place the day after the Black September incident, and they, you know, the race was cancelled. All the Olympics events were cancelled that day, but you know, the NCAA party had a group of riders who were trying to infiltrate the race at the start, and another group who were hiding in bushes out in the course. So these guys were hiding in the bushes, waiting for a race that they thought was taking place that day and wasn't. So eventually, after a few hours kind of waiting and realizing that, you know, no riders had come past, they emerged from the undergrowth and asked the passerby what had happened, and kind of figured it out in pidgin, German and English. And you would have thought that might have given them pause for thought about this whole, you know, operation, that this might not be the time or the place to do it. But instead, they, you know, just
5: went
6: ahead and did it 24 hours later. And, you know, then the guys who tried to take the start were thwarted by police and spotted. But the riders who were hiding in the bushes did manage to infiltrate the bunch, and one of them, John Mangan, even managed to go on the attack before he was sort of recognized by and sort of stopped by a police officer. But as he kind of dropped back into the bunch, he then picked out a Northern Irish rider in the team, Noel Tegart, and grabbed him by the jersey, and the two of them were, you know, essentially stopped pushing and shoving in the side of the road while the race continued. And that kind of felt like a, you know, I suppose maybe a bit heavy-handed, but sort of a metaphor for Irish cycling at that point in time, where everything was focused on this sort of, you know, internal conflict, and, you know, the world and cycling was sort of passing us by.
5: What were the repercussions?
6: He was, you know, escorted away by police, but all they did was they took his bike off him, and then, you know, he asked, could he go out to the side of the road and have a look at the race? And they just said, yeah, go on. You know, they, you know, stood there, and then after a few hours they let him go, and he said, you know, they knew I was no terrorist, so they let me go. And, you know, that was, you know, he would have been banned from the Olympic movement, and the, you know, Lord Kinallen was the head of the IOC at the time, and would have been kind of pushing for some kind of sanction.
5: It's such a remarkable story that I'm surprised I haven't heard it before. Was it seen as a moment that brought great shame to Ireland at the Olympics?
6: Yeah, but again, I think, you know, I think it's one of those moments that if it happened now, it would be
5: a worldwide scandal.
6: It would be a scandal, and it would blow up so quickly in terms of social media, in terms of, and I think the political repercussions and the reaction. Whereas at the time, yeah, you know, it was front page news on the Irish Times and the Independent and the Examiner for a couple of days afterwards. And, you know, it was condemned by everybody, but, you know, and obviously the ill feeling would have lingered in Irish cycling, and it would have, but yeah, it was something that, you know, I mean, I'll put it to you this way, if the TV show at the moment where they're talking about the great sporting moments, if that had been flipped around to talk about the most shocking sporting moments, I would wonder whether people would kind of remember it enough to put it in there. But I mean, obviously, my mind would be kind of a standout moment in Irish sport in that era.
5: It's not long after 72 then that Sean Kelly starts to emerge. In the course of the book, you get to see a man whose rural background almost starts to take on mythical qualities. You write about it saying he would live and die within his own little postage stamp of soil in the shadow of the Cumara Mountains if he hadn't discovered cycling. A man essentially who was destined to a life on the farm, and as his career goes on, a man who pretty much got everything, it seems, through hard work.
6: Yeah, I mean, there's, like, it's definitely true that, you know, cycling was this sort of, I don't know how you describe it, you know, deus ex machina that sort of changed the course of Kelly's life. But at the same time, you know, by the time he became a professional rider, I kind of feel that this kind of image of Kelly as this sort of simple country boy was often sort of overstated, and he was quite happy to let people think that, you know, because he was a very ambitious guy, you know, which was something I probably hadn't fully realized before I went, you know, began researching this book and interviewed him. And, you know, the kind of myths we would have of Kelly was that he was just this sort of outrageous natural talent and strong man as he was, I guess, kind of like, you know, somebody like Norman Whiteside or Wayne Rooney or one of these guys who was, you know, at 16 years old, he seemed 10 years older in terms of his physical strength, and that this kind of carried him all the way to the professional ranks almost by osmosis. But in reality, Kelly was an ambitious guy and knew that, you know, he wanted to get to the continent. And, you know, a big part of that ambition was also driven by the fact that he knew he could make money out of cycling by turning professional. And that, you know, again, that's...
7: Yeah, as it goes on in the book, it becomes very clear he's aware of his own worth, and he's not afraid to get involved in negotiations to make sure that he gets full value.
6: Yeah, and I mean, that's even, you know, his very first professional contract, which was so, you know, interesting, because, you know, this guy, Jean de Gribaldi, this sort of, you know, legendary, quite offbeat cycling manager, you know, he's brought his private plane to Dublin and got a taxi from Dublin Airport down to Carrick and Shore, you know, one December afternoon, looking for this, you know, mythical Kelly figure, and, you know, comes across him on aboard a tractor outside Carrick and Shore, which, you know, is one of these things that seems too good to be true, but from what I can tell, is actually true.
7: De Gribaldi becomes such an important figure in Kelly's life, and the first meeting, as you say, on the tractor, the Gribaldi, I think in the book, seems to be the first man who ever coined the term marginal gains.
6: Well, he didn't coin it, but he was doing a lot of the things that, you know, were subsequently sort of dusted down again and kind of rebranded as though they were new. But, you know, he was doing a lot of his big fixation was with weight, which, I mean, has always been important in cycling, but with the Gribaldi in the late 70s and early 80s kind of brought it to, you know, was particularly stringent when it came to diet and things like that. And also, he was, I mean, whether they would have called it sports psychology at the time, I don't think so, but he was a kind of a psychologist in a way that he dealt with his riders and kind of, you know, used the carrot more often than the stick, and that, you know, which again would have been unusual for the time.
7: Kelly, I know, went on to say that he felt De Gribaldi gave him a huge amount of freedom, but was that freedom through the structure that Gribaldi put in place for his riders, the way he wanted them to live, the way he kept an eye on, as you say, everything they ate, that you didn't get away with very much when he was around? Did that suit Kelly as in the early stages of his career?
6: I would think so, yeah. I think
7: that sort of structure?
6: Yeah, I think because, you know, we could see even early in his career, you know, he spent his first two seasons with the Gribaldi, then he went in for 3 years with Splendor, left the kind of the Gribaldi circle and rode for a different team. And that, those 3 years, even though he was still successful and winning Tour de France stages, his progression had definitely stunted at that point, and he was drifting. And it was when he came back into the Gribaldi's team in 81 that, or 82, sorry, that his career, you know, really sort of took off. So I think he did need that kind of, that structure, whereas you'd suspect that maybe, you know, other riders and perhaps Roach might have found it more difficult to cope with the Gribaldi sort of micromanagement at times. You know, it was freedom in a way, but it was a straight, you know, Kelly might have felt that was freedom, but there were other riders who probably would have found that sort of
7: quite
6: in a way overbearing. And yeah,
7: the early stages then, and he goes and he wins a stage of the Tour de France, gets little or no coverage in Ireland. It's hard to think now that our second stage winner in the Tour de France barely gets a mention in the Irish Times. He clearly wasn't doing it for the fame, but the lack of recognition, was that something that ever played on his mind?
6: I don't think that played in his mind in the slightest, actually. You know, I really get the impression that if he could have, you know, raced in a, you know, in a basement, you know, as long as he got paid at the end of it, I really, I'm not saying that in a pejorative way. I don't think it bothered him. I think, you know, he wanted to win, obviously, and he wanted to be paid, and that was kind of, that satisfaction was enough. Whereas I think with, you know, Stephen Roach, it was sort of different. Obviously, again, he was, you know, clearly a great rider and all of that, but I think the fame was certainly, or the recognition was something that appealed to him, which is again only normal.
7: Roach's emergence then in the late 70s, early 80s couldn't have come from a more different background, probably seen somewhat as a privileged background, even though it certainly wasn't the case. Growing up in South Dublin, seemed to have this natural talent, wasn't the greatest trainer, didn't need to be putting in the hard yards and the long miles that Kelly was doing. You talk about him maybe being almost the Bono of cycling, that he craved the spotlight. He lusted after the attention that came with being a successful cyclist. Those initial years, though, they do seem as though they were quite tough for Roach. Did that change his attitude? Did it dent his confidence in those initial years when he was starting to make his breakthrough?
6: Yeah, I agree. I think Roach had some difficult seasons. You know, he won Paris-Nice within weeks of turning professional and was kind of, you know, there was talk of him riding the Tour de France even in his first year. And then he kind of settled into this pattern through his career where he'd have a good year and then a bad year. ran into a lot of injury problems, tendency to fall out with managers, occasionally with teammates. It's hard, but I'm not sure if he's, you know, you or I think our confidence would be dented in those situations. But I think he, you know, there was always this kind of belief that he was box office regardless, you know, and he and I think it is true that, yes, it would say a year like 86 where he'd signed a big contract with Carrera and then had fallen very flat as a result of injury and was kind of seen a bit of yesterday's man. Things like that probably would have stung him a little bit, and that might have been where he drew his motivation from in a way.
5: Was it 85 that he was introduced to Rafael Gemignani?
6: Yes, yeah.
5: How important a moment was that in his career?
6: Again, it's one of these ones that's hard to figure out, because we'd say with Kelly's career, it's obvious that Ribaldi was this sort of hugely important manager, and there are guys who raced with Kelly, you know, when Kelly, the team sort of changed around Kelly, but there was always kind of a group of people, whether it was, you know, riders who would come with him when he changed team, like Martin Early followed him from Cass to PDM, and then they joined up again at Festina later in his career. Whereas Roach was kind of a more autonomous sort of a guy, you know, obviously he ingratiated himself with the French guys at Peugeot, but you know, when it came down to it, he had an argument over his contract and left for La Redoute, and the only guy he took with him was his mechanic Patrick Valk, who, you know, was more or less the same age and later became a director sportif.
5: As we head towards 87 then, there Roach and Kelly are taking a pretty parallel route, but it seems as though their paths don't cross too often. I know there was a famous appearance on the Late Late Show that comments from Roach probably rankled a little bit with Kelly when they're talking about winning the Tour de France.
6: I'm not even sure, you know, it's one of these things where certainly, you know, you watch it and you think, you know, that's, you know, Roach has kind of put his foot in it there. But whether that really rankled with Kelly or not, you know, certainly I think there was this competition between them where, you know, in some respects, it kind of reminds me of, I guess, two goalkeepers on a team, you know, who they're in competition for that one place. They're both vying, and Kelly and Roach are both vying to be kind of the best Irish rider, even if it doesn't really mean an awful lot, but, you know, their kind of pride kicks in. Mm. But at the same time, they're also, they understand each other better than anybody else because they're both, you know, in very much the same position. So it's this sort of complex relationship of sort of rivalry and genuine friendship.
5: Yeah, it certainly doesn't come through at any stage that there's a bitter rivalry.
6: No,
5: not until the relationship probably breaks down towards the end.
6: Yeah, just kind of occasional flashpoints in races where, you know, famous, like in Paris-Nice in 87, which was kind of a particular situation where, you know, Roach had this, it was in the second year of his contract with Carrera. He'd had a disastrous 86 and Carrera looking to renegotiate his contract, and he basically needed a big win early in the season to kind of justify his salary and the team. He was leading Paris-Nice into the last day. He had a puncture while leading the race. Kelly was in second place overall. The kind of, you know, people have argued about this for 100 years, but the kind of unwritten rule in cycling, some people would argue, is that if the race leader punctures, that you should, you know, wait for him. And I think that's been overstated, but in a way, Kelly not only did he not wait, but he ordered his teammates to lift the pace by a couple of kilometers, and they, you know, he ended up winning that Paris-Nice much to Roach's annoyance. And even though they trained together on the Riviera for a week after that race, you know, there were kind of tensions that lingered through that spring. You know, it was
5: what year was that?
6: 87. So it was, you know, Roach's
5: Did that ultimately teach Roach a bit of a lesson that he took through to the Tour? That you had to be ruthless, and even to the Giro, and you describe in brilliant detail about the Giro and his battle with Roberto Vigentini, and the famous moment that I was looking back over the top of the Forcella di Montarest and their teammates, and Roach spies an opportunity and tears off downhill on the descent and ends up winning and taking over the Giro, and pretty much ends up ending Vigentini's career out of this, and then taking that through to the Tour, where I think there was a similar situation where they're heading up to top of the climb, the race leader has a puncture or has to take a break for a moment, and you say the unwritten rule, but Roach just goes for it. Was there, with Vigentini, it's mentioned that it's almost treacherous what he did. Was there a sense of, all right, I need to be more single-minded here?
6: Yeah, well, I hadn't even thought about the connection between the Kelly Paris-Nice incident and Jeff Bernard at the 87 Tour. But yeah, I guess that certainly might have influenced Roach's thinking in that particular day. But what I would say about the 87 Giro is I think a bigger influence was the 85 Tour de France, where Roach had finished third, because that particular year was there was a very similar situation on another team, which was between Bernardino and Greg LeMond. Bernardino won that tour, Greg LeMond was second. And there was a feeling that Greg LeMond was probably the stronger of the two by the end of the race, especially as, you know, had a crash midway through. And in the Pyrenees, Roach ended up on the attack with Greg LeMond. And LeMond was ordered to stop, you know, and so essentially that saw Bernardino win the tour and LeMond finish second. And, you know, had promised that he'd help LeMond the following year, which he sort of reneged on halfway through the tour. And, you know, LeMond did win that tour, but it was a struggle. So I think that probably was a lesson that resonated with Roach, because he would have, you know, been alongside LeMond when he was being ordered to stop. So when Roach was on the attack in the 87 tour, the 87 Giro, sorry, and the Carrera team car drove up alongside him and told him, you know, to pull over and to, you know, Vicentini will help you with the tour in July. You know, I'm pretty sure Roach would have thought of what happened to LeMond in 85 and just kept on going.
7: Yeah, I do wonder what cycling journalists in 87 would have thought, and if they were making predictions as to where the two were going to go from 87, with Roach having achieved such incredible things that year and being a far younger man than Kelly, but really his career by and large until that comeback in 92, his career peters out, he has all sorts of injury problems, all sorts of weight issues, whereas Kelly, despite having a horrible 87 and Garibaldi's death, he breaks his collarbone on the tour and he's been overshadowed completely. And I know Kimmage says in it that, you know, he had to be effing raging about this, that Kelly managed to come back as well the next year and win the Vuelta. Roach winning the tour, was that the ultimate motivation for Kelly to go out and win the Vuelta?
6: I think so, yeah. I mean, I think, you know, Kelly had been kind of slowly beginning to commit more to the idea of trying to win the tour. I think, if anything, he left it too late in his career. The best opportunities had probably already passed him by before he'd fully realised what he could do over 3 weeks. You know, I think the 83 tour, for instance, which was missing Bernardino and didn't have a kind of overwhelming favourite, was probably one where Kelly, if he was ever going to win a tour in hindsight, that probably would have been the one. But yeah, I think certainly Roach winning the tour, you know, I think it was Kimmage said it altered the terms of Kelly's legacy, you know, and I think, yeah, that certainly would have been an additional motivation to go and win the Vuelta. And again, you know, even after he won the Vuelta, I mean, Kieran McQuaid, who would be Pat McQuaid's brother, tells a great story that, you know, he was in Madrid to see, you know, Kelly win the Vuelta, and he was in Madrid for that evening at dinner, and, you know, Kelly comes over and sits down at the table, and he's thinking, you know, they'll have a, you know, big night out now in Madrid, and this Kelly will finally crack, and, you know, and, you know, what's the first thing Kelly reaches for, you know, that bottle of sparkling water and pours himself a glass, and that's kind of it, you know. And at that point Kelly was already thinking of, you know, 88 tour, there isn't going to be Greg LeMond, Roach is injured, this is a big chance to win it. But of course, that, you know, Kelly's 88 tour was probably even more, in some respects, more disastrous than his 87 one. He just made no impact, and I think that was the year where he realised it wasn't going to happen.
7: You mentioned the McQuaids, and there were so many other interesting personalities around Irish cycling at that time, with the McQuaids, with Martin Early, with Paul Kimmage, with Alan McCormack. But the McQuaids, though, were almost seen at the start as sort of the blue bloods of Irish cycling, but maybe didn't have quite the talent to make it at the very top level, make it to the Tour de France level. But what they missed in maybe sporting talent, they certainly seemed to make up in business acumen, which we've seen as the years have gone on as well with Pat. But even the story that you tell quite early in about Sean Kelly going down to South Africa, to apartheid South Africa, with the McQuaids to race down there undercover, which almost does major damage to their career. You might tell us that story.
6: Yeah, I mean, this was the autumn of 1975. So, you know, Kelly is targeting the Montreal, he's still an amateur, and he's targeting the Montreal Olympics in 76. Pat McQuaid will also be, you know, they're kind of going to be the two main guys for the Irish team and in the Montreal Olympics. And Kelly in particular, considering what he had done in the milk race earlier that year against the best amateurs in the world, is kind of, you know, seen in Ireland at least as a, you know, a really genuine contender for a medal. That autumn, Pat McQuaid gets an offer from some Scottish acquaintances to go and ride in this race, the Rapport Tour in South Africa. But obviously, as you said, point out, it was apartheid South Africa, and international competition was banned, so they were going to have to do it under assumed names. So Kelly and the McQuaids joined up with a British team in South Africa, which was sponsored by Mum Deodorant, so they're a team Mum for men, riding under assumed names. The, you know, this, and you know, plenty. You know, when they
7: It didn't seem to bother them at all. Even in hindsight, even in the later interviews, it didn't seem to bother them at all. They didn't seem to have any moral hang-ups about going to South Africa.
6: No, I mean, I think even now, I suspect their only regret is that they were caught. You know, it's interesting, you know, because Kelly, I suppose, would have kind of pleaded a little bit of ignorance regarding, you know, the precise situation in South Africa, whereas McQuaid would be the opposite, where he would say, well, you know, I knew every, you know, I'd attended lectures in Trinity about the South African situation, but I decided I wanted to go there and see it myself, and I didn't think it was right that, he didn't, you know, his argument was that he didn't think it was right that countries were, you know, trading with South Africa while sportsmen
7: were held to
6: a different standard, which I think, in that instance, sports people sports people should look to be better than, you know, politicians or trading partners, and, you know, take the lead on a situation like that.
7: Kelly said, we lived our way in Ireland, they lived another way here. What was I going to do to change it? They got caught, thanks to Liz Taylor.
6: That was sort the of. Version that was propagated, and I certainly would have probably, you know, this was the version, we'd say when, I guess, obviously the story was told, it was, you know, what happened was, a Daily Mail freelance journalist based in South Africa was tipped off to the fact that there was a British team, quote unquote British team, racing with riders who were competing under assumed names. He hired a photographer, and the photograph was wired back to the Daily Mail. They passed it on to the British Cycling Federation. They identified the five guys in the team, and they were all, you know, banned from competing in the following year's Olympics. The version that later emerged and was, I think, kind of gained most currency in David Walsh's biography of Kelly which was published in 1985, I think, was that Liz Taylor and Richard Burton were on their second honeymoon in South Africa at the time, and that the Daily Mail journalist had kind of innocently wanted to get a photograph of the British team with Liz Taylor and Richard Burton, and then became suspicious when their manager was a bit coy about the whole thing. But, you know, it was interesting that I came across an interview with the South African guy who had managed, you know, served as kind of the conduit and manager for that one for men team, who said that really had nothing to do with Richard Burton, right, and Liz Taylor, that it was this sort of internal wrangle within the South African Federation between the Afrikaners faction and the English speaking faction, and it was kind of local politics that just happened to, you know, involve Kelly and the McQuaids, and they were rumbled that way.
7: You do tackle doping in depth during this, and it was going to be probably the most difficult part to write about. What was your thinking when you were going to go through the book and writing the book as to how you were going to approach the doping question around these Irish cyclists?
6: Well, I think I was fortunate in a way that the doping question was already out there. There was a lot of stuff in the public domain, you know, because that, you know, that is the difficulty, I think, for anybody who's writing about cyclists from, I was going to say from the past, probably cyclists in the present too, where, you know, the doping is an issue. But in Kelly and Roach's case, there were, you know, Kelly had tested positive twice as a rider, and then in 1999, his former soigneur, Willie Voot, had wrote an autobiography in which he, you know, detailed a couple of other instances where Kelly had doped. The following year, Roach was implicated in the Conconi trial, which was an investigation into the Italian doctor Francesco Conconi and his blood doping and EPO operation in Italy in the 1990s. And even though the statute of limitations had passed, Roach's team doctor at Carrera, Giovanni Grazzi, was found by the magistrate that, you know, their investigation showed that he had treated Carrera riders with EPO in 1993, including Stephen Roach. So that it was out there very publicly, which I guess in a way made it easier to approach. You know, it wasn't as if I was having to
7: stress about the lawyers.
6: Well, you always have to stress about the lawyers in these instances. But, you know,
7: did you speak to Roach and Kelly about?
6: Yes, no, I did. It was interesting in the way that it only really kind of confirmed, you know, kind of go back in time, you know, when the Willie Voot book was published in 1999, Kelly's reaction to it was essentially to say nothing. You know, he told, and Kimmage actually was writing for the Sunday Independent at the time, drove down to Carrickmacshore with a copy of the book, gave it to Kelly and said, you know, you need to address this. And Kelly said he'd, you know, give the book a read and see what he had to
7: say.
6: Get back to you.
7: He's still waiting.
6: Basically. And yeah, we're all still waiting, you know, and, so when I interviewed Kelly about this, you know, again, he was, didn't really want to, you know, felt clearly uncomfortable talking about it, didn't really want to get into it beyond basically, you know, actually denying what Voot had said. And in Roach's case, he took a completely different tack when the Conconi evidence kind of first reached the public domain in early 2000, where he, you know, went very public with his defense, and he even made this kind of famous appearance on the Late Late Show alongside David Walsh, who would have been formerly his biographer and was now one of the people who was writing about this case. And even though, you know, personally, I don't think that, you know, I would have felt Roach's appearance on the Late Late Show backfired, he would to this day kind of feel that, no, he was right to go on, you know, to go public with his defense. And he would kind of still reiterate the same thing, you know, was telling me more or less the same things that he was telling Pat Kenny and the audience back in 2000, you know. So they have, I guess, they've chosen their approach on the doping accusations, and you know, for better or for worse, they've stuck to it, and they're you know, they deny any doping.
7: The accusations that have come out, and well, the guilty tests that were there, the positive tests against Sean Kelly, you touch upon, and the story around David Walsh is probably one of the more interesting ones within the book, is that Walsh at the time is essentially following Kelly around Europe, when suddenly it emerges that Kelly, who was third at the Paris-Brussels race, and he tells a story that I think had been out there before with Paul Kimmage, of hearing the rattling with Sean Kelly, the rattling of the pills. Did you effing hear that? We spoke about it that night. It was a bit of an awakening for me. But when it's found out then that he was a positive test, essentially it takes up little more than a paragraph, a one paragraph sidebar in L'Équipe that a writer in the top three had returned a positive test. And then when David Walsh starts writing about it for the Irish newspapers, again, it's pretty much glossed over. So when you do look back, what, 30 years on at this stage, it's hardly surprising that people's memories of that time aren't surrounded by doping questions, because even those who knew, even those who were the experts, weren't really writing about it.
6: Yeah, and to be fair to David Walsh, I mean, I think by the standards of the time, he probably gave it more coverage than just about anybody else, which isn't, you know, that this was, I guess, it was pre-Ben Johnson's positive test in 88. It was also obviously pre the 1998 Festina affair in cycling, which was, I was a watershed for media coverage of cycling, if not for cycling itself. So, you know, people, you know, all of us, public, press, people, you know, and not to mention obviously, you know, cycling federations and things like that, people were less concerned by doping than they were now. So it was a very different kind of a culture. So I think personally, I'd have more issues with, you know, David's coverage of Sky over the last few years than I would with his coverage of Kelly in the 80s. I think, you know, he'd donned the sackcloth and ashes a little bit about how he covered Kelly and Roach in the 80s and how he was sort of a fan with a typewriter. But, you know, he did, to his credit, he, you know, devoted a whole chapter of his biography on Kelly to that positive test. You know, he could have done what Kelly wrote, you know, had a ghostwritten autobiography in 2013 where he basically all but ignored all of these doping stories. But yeah, certainly, the culture of the time was one of, you know, people tended to look the other way when it came to doping, and
7: it was known and it was accepted, because even when you look at the length of bans that were there, I think it's the first mention of doping in the book is around 1977, and it's a 10-minute ban. It's a 10-minute delay, essentially, that you're given to the start of the stage. That's the punishment.
6: Well, this is the big issue, I think. You know, I'm don't really, you know, I feel I can kind of speak with a bit of certainty on Kelly and Roach's legacy within cycling, but when it comes to talking about their legacy within Irish sport, I don't know to what extent the doping cloud sort of removes them from to what extent that affects their legacy. But within cycling, this, you know, the sad fact is that you can go through the last 50 years of cycling history and you pick out every kind of major champion, and every one of them has, or not every one, but most of them have, you know, talking about the guys who would be considered, you know, the greatest of their generation, the kind of the tour winners, the classics winners, and so on. It's very, very difficult to find riders who don't have, you know, a red flag related to doping against their name, which means that, I guess, you know, regardless of, I mean, what emerges, I suppose, Kelly and Roach's legacy in cycling is safe, but their legacy in Irish sport is probably open to debate.
7: Yeah, it hasn't hampered your love of the sport. Or has it?
6: No, I mean, I suppose I would say, like, the way I would look at it is, I mean, cycling history, we know that cycling history is, that doping is an enormous part of cycling history. And personally, I kind of feel that before 1998 and the Festina affair of 98, I don't think anybody in cycling was making any real effort at all to combat doping. So it is difficult to... I mean, while I mightn't like the decisions that Kelly and Roach took, for instance, it's difficult to condemn them because they were far from, you know, not only were they far from alone, but I, rather than kind of condemning Kelly and Roach's decisions, I'd look with kind of enormous admiration at a guy like Paul Kimmage that, you know, to be in that climate and in that culture and to not to dope, because it is quite incredible. And even looking at Paul's sort of, again, maybe playing pop psychologist, but you'd look at, you know, Paul as an amateur in Ireland, was, you know, a really competitive guy, really, you know, resented being beaten by the likes of Martin Hurley. He was, you know, his father was a cyclist and he really wanted to impress his father. He really wanted to be a professional bike rider more than anything. He turns professional, he gets to the show essentially and realizes that, you know, if you want to be successful in this game, you're probably going to need to start doping, and he decides not to. And, you know, even he can't really fully explain why it was that he opted out.
7: He didn't.
6: You know, which is, I find, because there are certain riders who say...
7: But he'd been through hell on the tour.
6: Yeah, it is, you know, it is quite, I think that's the more amazing thing than, you know, the any other, you know, than the riders who did dope, is these few riders in that era, like Kimmage, who didn't. Now, and then I think after 1998, I'm far less understanding of anybody who are tolerant of people who dope, because even if, you know, we see it still that there, it's very difficult to win a, you know, a Tour de France. I would hesitate to say that, you know, probably best for life reasons. We don't get into it. But I mean, I think broadly the culture has improved in the sense that media and public and certain sponsors kind of want to see clean riders, and there are possibilities to be competitive clean that probably didn't exist before. Even if I think there are still grave problems, but you know, but if you go back to pre-1998, there was no real incentive to be a clean bike rider. So that's, you know, again, why I'd kind of be more
7: the outsider if you're the guy.
6: I'm more inclined to say that Kimmage's story is remarkable rather than anything else.
7: Barry, it's been brilliant having you in. The book is remarkable, The Ascent. It's one of the sports books of the year. Thanks a lot for coming in.
6: Thanks for having me. Thanks very much.
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8: So, OTB Sports is back for another series of in-depth chats with some of the biggest names in Premier League and Irish football history. With behind-the-scenes access, we're talking to some of the legendary names from the biggest clubs and meeting the crucial people from behind the scenes who make a Premier League club what it is. 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We are joined by a Manchester United legend, a key part of their treble winning side. Yapstam is with us, and he is picking his all-time five-a-side from players he's played alongside. Remember, this is a man who wasn't just part of a great Manchester United team, part of an exceptional AC Milan side, a PSV Eindhoven team, a Dutch team, an Ajax team. He could be here all night trying to pick this team, but he has managed to whittle it down to just five. I don't think you need a goalkeeper with the quality of players you have in this side, Yap, but you have gone with a goalkeeper. Who have you gone with?
9: Yeah, exactly. Schmeichel, because he's so big, he fills up that goal straight away playing in the five-a-side. So, you know, he doesn't need to dive. No, but Pete's been a great goalkeeper. You know, he's been a very... he's a big personality, of course, in how he is. But in goal, his reach is enormous. You can see that when he played the games, of course, for us and in his whole career. But he's also, his reflections are very good as well. So that's why I picked him.
8: There must have been an incredible comfort as a centre half knowing Peter Schmeichel was behind you.
9: No, it gives you a great feeling of security. Because sometimes when we slip up, and we didn't do that too much, to be honest, But then you know that Pete's there to help you out as well, and we all know at that level you need to have a great goalkeeper, and that goalkeeper needs to give the backline a feeling of security as well, of confidence as well.
8: Yeah,
9: you know, because Pete also kept us on our toes. You know, he was shouting at us all the time. Even when he made a mistake, he was shouting at us. You know, to keep us sharp. You know, for him to not need to make these amount of saves.
8: You're a big man. He's a big man. Were you ever brave enough to say, "Quieting down, Peter. I've had enough"?
9: Yeah. Well, sometimes we said it. So sometimes we had like little arguments, but that's good. That's how it needs to be.
8: So Peter Schmeichel is the goalkeeper in Yapstam's five-a-side team. You've gone with one defender, Alessandro Nesta.
9: Yeah.
8: Rolls Royce of a defender.
9: Yeah, no, I know him very well because I played with Alessandro when I left United, when I went to Lazio Rome. He was there at the time as well. We had a great partnership, the two of us together in Rome when we played.

0: on a small pitch, and you need to also have defenders who can defend, but also defenders that are comfortable on the ball and playing out and keeping the ball a little bit in possession.
1: With my green-tinted Irish glasses on, I'm going to say, why not just go with the safe, the reliable Dennis Irwin?
0: Yeah, no, yeah, you know, I could have gone for Dennis as well. That's and because Dennis is he is very, very, very good on the ball, and you know, he can, and especially because he's left and right footed, predominantly left, but he can with his right foot, he can and he scored goals as well, and that makes it very, it makes him very unpredictable to be impressed. And easy for himself and for the team as well to play out. That's also a choice that I could have done. But there's also several others.
1: Yeah, there's so many great players. But Irwin, when you think of United, like, he seemed like the perfect teammate. I always like to imagine that he sat there as all these big personalities said their piece, and eventually, maybe three quarters of the season, he'd stand up and say his piece, and everyone would go, "Whoa. Dennis is talking, now we know it's serious." Was he that quieter figure in the dressing room that we all imagine him to be?
0: Yeah, well, he was quiet, and Dennis was very, he was very to the point in everything that he said. Also could be very cynical at times as well in his comments, which was very funny as well at times, which was very good. But that's how he was. You know, he was very, Dennis was a very down-to-earth person. He still is. We met up like a while ago as well, before I went to Cincinnati, when I was in Manchester. He's still the same guy. You know, he's very friendly, very clever guy, very good comments about and how he thinks about life and football as well. But also very to the point in what people and players need to do at the time in doing the business. And that's how he was in the team at United as well.
1: Yeah. Let's look at your midfield then. Even that Dutch side that you play with, which is Seedorf and Edgar Davids in there, De Boer,
0: like Bergkamp.
1: Given away, you haven't even picked Dennis Bergkamp in this five-side team, which is just outrageous. You've gone for Andrea Pirlo. It's hard to disagree with Andrea Pirlo, but again, you've got Roy Keane against Andrea Pirlo. Two different type of players, but that's a tough decision.
0: No, it is. It is a very tough decision because when I look at the five-a-side from the United team, and of course I've got Roy in there as well. With this team, if I look at all the clubs that I played for, and then I picked PLO because of his technical ability on the ball as well, and his passing accuracy as well. Not saying that he is that Roy is less than him, not at all. But I think still, Pirlo is still a little bit of a different personality, still a little bit of a different player than Roy is in taking up his positions as well.
1: We are talking with Pirlo, one of the greatest midfielders really of all time. Like, the way he could control a game, the way he could allow other midfielders be at their very best. We look at Paul Pogba and the relationship they had at Juventus. His ability to drop deep. Like, as a centre half, you would love him. As a midfielder, you would love what he does for you. As a striker, he must be one of the most popular footballers around for what he allows other people to be able to do.
0: Well, he's the type of player, when you play with him, you can always give him the ball, even when he's under pressure. Then he knows what to do. He knows how to make the right decision. The advantage that you have with Pirlo as well, that he's got like also an enormous free kick. You know, so he scored a lot from that. So from set pieces, he can give you something extra as well. But Pirlo is very good in linking up between him and the defenders, but also with the forwards and taking up positions, and also getting other players in position as well to link up again with him. And he's also very demanding in there. And that's a very good quality that he has as well.
1: Schmeichel, Nesta, Pirlo, it's a nice start. You've picked a second midfielder, Paul Scholes. The one I thought might be in contention for this more maybe attacking midfield role was Kaká. But you've gone with Paul Scholes. Talk about Scholes' qualities then and what he brought to that Manchester United side.
0: Yeah, because I think Scholes was one of the most underrated players in the world, basically, when he was playing. Because I think Paul was one of the best midfield players at the time when he played in his active career.

0: because Scholesy, I think his quality was outstanding in terms of on the ball, his touches, his passing, his work rate, his sense of feeling where the space is, where it needed to be, having scoring ability as well. Also having the legs to go up and down, and also defending, and also tackling and winning his 1v1s battles as well. So I think he was very complete, I think, as a midfield player in what you're asking from a midfield player. Not the biggest player in terms of like length, and how a lot of people see maybe sometimes a midfield player. But I think Scholesy was exceptional in his quality and what he can brought to the game and what he brought to us as a team as well. The only thing is Paul was also a player who was very calm off the pitch, down to earth, not wanting to be in like the limelight or in the press and everything, doing interviews at times, but I think he was one of the best midfield players that I've played with in my career.
1: Scholes and Pirlo, you're not going to get the ball back too easily against that five-a-side team. So your striker, I was thinking about this and who you might go with, and Dennis Bergkamp was very close to the top of the list. You played alongside Patrick Kluivert at his absolute peak with the Dutch side as well.
0: Van Nistelrooy.
1: Van Nistelrooy, Shevchenko, the four Manchester United players who brought such glory that season. You've gone with a player that I forgot that you'd actually played with. Ronaldo. The real Ronaldo. Yeah. The Brazilian Ronaldo.
0: Yeah, the real. Well, the other ones,
1: The other ones doing a good job of making himself the real Ronaldo. So you played with Ronaldo right at the beginning at PSV Eindhoven.
0: Yeah. Yeah, because when I joined PSV, Romario just left PSV Eindhoven, and PSV Eindhoven had a connection with Brazil. They had some people over there who did the scouting work for them as well, and they brought in Ronaldo from Brazil, and he was there already before I joined PSV. But then when I joined PSV and when I played with him, You see so much quality that was really unbelievable for a young guy coming from Brazil to Holland, where it was always raining and cold as well. But saying before the start of the season, this season I'm gonna score 34 goals, and also achieving that or maybe scoring more, and seeing that he with the ball he's faster than the majority of the players within the league without the ball. And getting past four or five plays and still ending up, the ball ends up in the back of the net. That's unbelievable to see. And even in training sessions. And then if you look after when he left PSV, when I went to Barcelona as well, and the quality that he showed over there as well, it was really exceptional to see a player who was that comfortable with the ball and running forward and being chased by three, four defenders, and then still have the composure to score goals or to give it to somebody else to score a goal. I haven't seen a lot of these players, to be honest.
1: And he's 18 or 19. He's a teenager in that first season at PSV when he goes and scores 34, 35 goals. Are you getting an opportunity to mark him in training? Are you talk about the best possible education you could ever get, having to be close to Ronaldo and figure out how to stop a player like that?
0: Yeah, no, and we spoke about it before when I joined United at that time at PSV. Yeah, you train against him, you need to take up positions. He is very unpredictable in what he's doing because that's how good he is. You never know in how he's positioning himself in what he's going to do. With a lot of strikers, the majority of strikers I played against, you already know from the start, okay, this guy is looking for this, or he's trying to do this, or he's trying to drop deeper at certain areas, or then making these runs, or when he touches the ball, or when he controls it, he always does it with the inside of his right foot. But with Ronaldo, you never knew what he was going to do because he was, the quality, his technical ability was so good, his pace was so good as well, that you never knew in the situation when he got that ball what his angle was in trying to free himself up or to make a run or to link up with players. And that was, of course, very good for me to train against these players, so you can see yourself as well, how you can cope with that quality. The other thing that I need to say at times as well, that Ronaldo, when he came over and it was very cold in Holland, that sometimes in sessions he was happy to go off the pitch as well, to go in, to sit in front of the stove basically to right. warm up as well. So
1: what was he like as a personality in terms of confidence, like at that age of still a teenager, did he just exude confidence? Did he know he was the real deal even at that stage?
0: Well, he knew his ability, his quality. So he was not a player that needed to work hard in training sessions and to score 10 goals in training sessions to have confidence to do it in the game as well. He went into the training session and he did his bits and he did his drills. Like I said, when he came and everybody saw his ability as well, we knew that if he got that ball in certain areas that he would score. So we didn't mind him not to train hard or not to do everything what the coach expected him to do or what we expected him to do, because you know, with a player like that, and it's the same with Ronaldo now at United, you know, when he gets in areas, he's going to score anyway. He's going to take the opportunity. So that's why you don't mind also running a little bit more for a player like him or like them, who have that ability as well. So he was very confident, and he just said before games as well, or in training sessions as well, you know, don't worry, you know, on Saturday there's a game, so on Saturday I'll be there to show what I can do. And that's how he, and it looks simple, but that's how he approached that the game as well at times.
1: Did you ever get to party with him?
0: No, I didn't. I didn't get to party.
1: That's a missed opportunity right there, yeah. I know you were young and being as professional as you could be, but partying with Ronaldo is it's a once-in-a-lifetime opportunity.
0: No, but, you know, when he joined PSV, and you said it yourself, he was very young. So he was happy. He was in his house. He had some friends over, or family, and his agents over who helped him out. And at that time, of course, he knew that he still needed to produce, because he knew as well going to Europe from Brazil was a step forward to go eventually to the big leagues in Europe like Spain. And that's how they approached it as well, to show your ability within a couple of seasons and then make that next step. And then you're one of the big boys in Europe, and then you earn the right to party a little bit more, I think. And that's what he did. That's what he did.
1: Sure did. Yeah, I think we will do well to top this five-a-side of players you've played with. Peter Schmeichel, Alessandro Nesta, Andrea Pirlo, Paul Scholes, and Ronaldo. It is a heck of a team. They're going to win every game they ever play. Brilliant stuff. What a pleasure, I'm sure, it was for you to play with all those players through the years as well. Thanks for sharing that with us. 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
16: The Henry Cecil thing, the way that ends with the news of the world and the accusations that his wife's had an affair with the top jockey, everyone presumes it's you. You're all over the papers. You deny it strenuously and still very much do. But like, the boy from Clare had been in the midst of that, like that kind of notoriety, like almost the shame of it. You've got a family, everyone's seen it. Like, what kind of toll does that take on you over those days when you're in the midst of one of those scandals? Can you put that to the back of your mind, or does it really upset you?
17: There's no words to explain it. It's the first thing you think yourself. You don't think about yourself. You think about your family, your friends, you know. And there's nothing you can do. And it's the same way with the Henry Cecil thing, you know. When I got accused, the News of the World guy that was running the story, he was kind of like parked on most of the way across the road when I was going to go to work. You know, he said he's going to run a story that you're having an affair with Mrs. Cecil. And I was thinking, first thing you think of is wife, kids, you know, and your body just drains. And, you know, it's not true, but You know, it's going to be out there. It's going to be in the public. So there's going to be pointing fingers. Henry didn't stop giving me rides. So that means that...
16: He believes it then, yeah.
17: Yeah.
16: Yeah. One of the things you're very honest about is in 2003, you go to Tipperary to get away from everything, the stresses. You'd kind of fallen into a habit, it seems, of coming back from race, you might have a bottle of vodka, and you say everything revolved around alcohol. You were a serious social drinker. You said it wasn't that I craved drink all the time, but it was kind of everywhere in my life, and the de-stress coming off from a track, bottle of vodka is a lot of drink. You go to that clinic in Tipperary,
17: Ashari.
16: Yeah, which means resurrection.
17: Yes.
16: In Irish, you say. There's a big fight with alcohol. Maybe one of the first times you talk about your sister Anne passing away, which you hadn't really grieved properly for her. And you go on and have your best 2 years after that. It's noticeable, you know, over 200 runners each year. That was something you clearly felt, I need to look at alcohol in my life around that period.
17: Well, I myself didn't, but obviously I was playing golf with a friend of mine, and we obviously seen after we finished playing golf, he'd have a Coke and I'd have a large vodka, whatever.
16: Mm.
17: And he said to me one day, he said, you know what, he said, can you imagine if you didn't drink how good you could be? And so I thought. And then so I said, okay, then I'll stop drinking. I'll want to drink. I'll try and, you know, give it up for a while.
16: Mm.
17: And it's wherever I go, you know, wherever you do, there's just parties, drink, alcohol, socializing, whatever. And I couldn't really find anywhere. And I couldn't find it myself. I hadn't got the willpower to stop. So I thought I'd give it a go.
16: Mm.
17: So I went to Ashari. And I really enjoyed it. And the one thing that I did enjoy was I was able to get up in the morning. I felt great. I really enjoyed it. A little church there. Kind of got back to religion in my life. I was working out while I was there as well, which I didn't do before. I was doing all these things. Not drinking, felt great. But most importantly, I was able to, when you sit down with your counsellor and your group therapies and things, and you look at the destruction that your life has been through while you're drinking, and it's absolutely crazy. I couldn't see it.
16: Mm.
17: The amount I used to drink.
16: Mm.
17: It wasn't until you had to write it down. It was an education. It was the best education I ever got.
16: Mm. Yeah. You said you would continue sometimes maybe once a year to go to the clinic.
17: After that, you know, then when I got the Coolmore job, I went to Arizona for a month. And I come back and I went to Betty Ford. I seemed to change. I didn't seem, for any particular reason, or it wasn't that I was trying to find. I seemed to be in California, so I went there. I went to Cottonwood because friends of mine, you know, said you have to enjoy these places as well as be disciplined and learn about yourself and try the addiction. The addictions, the crazy addictions. And unless you're not doing them, you don't really understand.
16: Mm.
17: And while you're doing them, you don't want to. But you can't stop. It's just a crazy world. It's
16: like a circle you're caught in. What's your relationship like with alcohol now?
17: I still have a drink. I can take it or leave it. It doesn't bother me. Whereas one time before, I had to have a drink. You mean if we went into a bar, you know, after race and whatever, and it was busy, I'd order two or three drinks so that I wouldn't have to wait. You know, that's how crazy it was, but I didn't see that while I was doing it until I'm not drinking and you're looking back and you're looking.
16: Was it shyness? Like, was it a mixture of everything? Do you know the real cause?
17: A lot of it had to do with shyness,
16: Right. I guess it's a crutch for a lot of people. Yeah. So now, I mean, like, 03, you do that, go to the clinic and start tackling that issue. Your old friends at the News of the World come back. There's the sting, the fake shake who was going around doing stings on various people. And this really is, I presume, the anger over the whole thing. Are you bitter?
17: I'll be honest with you, I wasn't. And how can I say it? The things that could have come out, you know, was... In particular, they were trying to get me to be racist. As my boy tried, he was on about black jockeys.
16: Yeah.
17: Black jockeys.
16: The Queen.
17: particularly Black Chuck, I'm very friendly with Patrick Husbands, who rides in Canada, very successful, one of my best friends, a great jockey, a great fella.
16: Just for listeners, by the way, I should explain, so Fake Shake, it's a News of the World sting, they meet you at the Grosvenor Hotel, they're trying to get you to say things, they're trying to get you to
17: drugs,
16: alcohol. Prostitutes are involved again, and they're trying to get you as well, race fixing effectively is what they're looking for, information in return for cars, which you say no to. But the whole thing is a mess. But yeah, he was trying to do a good number on you.
17: You loved the race is and the Queen. He said, "What about the Queen?" And this is now why we're out on a night out of eating and drinking. Mm. Where they're trying to get you at your most vulnerable when you're drinking. And the Queen, he said, "What about the Queen? She, the daughter, he wouldn't know what she's on about. Is she racing?" And I said, "Well, she knows a lot more than her racing manager, John Warren," is what I was thinking. Which he has. She's very knowledgeable.
16: Mm.
17: And what was the third one? There was the races, the Queen, and then of course race fixing.
16: Yeah, information. Give you a car as thanks.
17: Can you give us some tips and all us and give you tips because we can't receive anything. You know, I mean, we are not allowed to accept anything over £100.
16: This guy's gone to jail actually now because he's tampered with evidence.
17: Yes.
16: It's very serious, but it does lead ultimately to the trial. Old Bailey in the dock. Here's the funny thing, right? So before I read the book, and before I read your accounts of the trial and Ray Murray, a key witness who's an Australian steward, who it turns out doesn't know very much about British racing, for instance, or that, you know, the Mike Rogers, the gambler, who you were supposedly helping to make money, he lost nearly $350,000 on some of the races you were meant to lose. All of those details, right? The really funny thing is that me as a casual fan, I'm thinking, oof, no smoke without fire, though. I know he's innocent and everything, but no smoke without fire. Something went on. Are you conscious that probably a lot of people think like that without looking into the details?
17: Of course there is. I mean, when I pick up a paper, when I read something on the news, you're going to believe, if it's out there, if it's in the public domain, you're going to believe it, and then until you kind of read into it more or whatever, and you're going to think, there has to be something.
16: Yeah.
17: You know, and I know that as well. But
16: even now, after reading it and looking in the eye, I have to say I still wonder. Like I think, what happened? And that's human nature.
17: I'll be honest, and that's why my career never picked up after, and that's why I've never comfortable riding again. You know,
16: it was 9 weeks the trial, but the toll is much worse. You're banned from riding in England.
17: But it took 3.5 years to get to the Old Bailey.
16: Yeah, so it's a 3-year thing for 9 weeks, and ultimately it's thrown out by the judge very conclusively. And you're banned from England during that time as well. So you're
17: in America and a lot of other countries.
16: Yeah, and that's how Coolmore, ultimately Coolmore, you can ride for Aidan O'Brien and Ireland and France. But like you said, even returning to England, you felt shame, you felt people had you down as crooked jockey in the build-up to the trial, like before it's thrown out, you lose rides, your confidence goes.
17: Totally. I mean, I was never the same after the Old Bailey. I mean, you only have to look at a picture of me when I was coming out.
16: It's not joyous.
17: I was, even though when they read out the non-guilty, no case to answer, I didn't feel anything.
16: Why not?
17: I was there too long. It took too long to get there. You know, it was over for me.
16: Mm. And do you feel people look at you now and still think, smoke without fire?
17: Well, I think there's going to be people that do think like that. And I don't do Facebook, and I've got a Twitter account that my sister, my daughter helps me with, because I'm not very good at things like that. But I don't see, you know, all the that's written about you. But I was, when Aidan O'Brien broke Bobby Frankel's record, I had to do an interview with Jason Weaver, and we're just talking nice, and somebody commented, two crooked bees together, you know what I mean?
16: Right.
17: Which I couldn't understand, you know. That was Aidan. So, you know, I kind of felt a sense of relief, then I think if they're going to be saying that about him, well, that'll help me a little bit, you know.
16: Yeah. The day before you go into the Old Bailey, you win the arc on Dylan Thomas. And then the day after the verdict, and like, you know, literally it seems like, troubles are over. You've the News of the World ringing you saying, Will you settle for £350,000 in the libel case, you know? And the next day there's a positive test for cocaine. Not for the first time. And like, we've talked about O3 confronting kind of those issues. The decision to do something as silly as take cocaine and mess up your career, how does that come about, or why does that happen?
17: My career, since the time I was arrested, my career had more or less finished then. Having to wait, you know, even before that, you know. I mean, I think the tests had come positive more long time before, but they couldn't do anything because they had the old Bailey case coming along. I don't really know, to be honest with
16: you. You felt your career was over?
17: I didn't, to be honest with you, I didn't care. I was gone. You know, that's how low I was.
16: Yeah. When you come back, it's just not the same.
17: But I never came back. Even though I was challenged for with Paul Hannigan and Sylvester D'Souza, it looked as if I was going to be champion jockey. And I was racing around and trying.
16: Yeah.
17: I knew deep down I didn't have it anymore.
16: Yeah. Was that age, or was it just that your spirit was
17: set? Nothing to do with age, because physically I was so fit, but mentally I didn't. It's all about confident when you're riding. You mean, now I was fitter than I ever was, because when I wasn't riding, I was doing more then. I had a personal trainer to make sure.
16: Yeah, and that 18 months off for the ban. Yeah.
17: And I was doing more riding out. I was squash, golf. I'd done so much, because I had to do a fitness test in France before I got my license back. And I remember them, I can't think of the things I had to do.
16: Yeah.
17: It was your heart rate. And they put you on a machine.
16: Mm.
17: And my recovery was so quick that I thought there was something wrong with the machine that they made me do it again.
16: So it was mental.
17: You know, but mental, and your confidence was shattered. You know, but you can talk about any sport.
16: Mm.
17: If you haven't got the confidence, if things aren't happening for you.
16: Yes.
17: It doesn't happen.
16: Did you, did you feel like you got a good reception from people? So you've Old Bailey chucked out, there's the ban for 18 months for the positive test, and then you're back. But did you feel you were welcomed back by racing people, or did they not want you around, or how did you feel?
17: Yeah, I mean, honestly, it was brilliant in every way.
16: Right.
17: You know, with everybody, you know, even in particular the Goulmore boys, you know, you did not would have washed their hands, you know. It was amazing, really, you know. But, you know, the only thing I can take from all that, all the bad bits, you know, listen, I made most of my own problems, you know, and not pointing the finger at anybody, you know, you find your own path and you do your own thing.
16: Mm.
17: But I've got a son that's ready to start riding, and, you know, I can look forward to him and can help him along the way, you know, about avoiding all the pitfalls and things that go along with the game.
16: Yeah. Retirement last year. You talk in the book about profound depression. Same paths for 6 weeks.
17: Yeah, but even before that, when I went back to Ireland, I should have retired ages before that, but it was trying to hold on. You think, you know, you think you can get back. But it was never going to happen. But with them, I had to do a medical with Dr. Adrian McGoldrick, his chief medical doctor from the Turf Club, who was a really, really great doctor, and everybody in the racing industry and outside, you know, they look up to him, you know, and without him, I don't know where I'd be today.
16: He seems to recognise from what you're saying in a medical, like about not wanting to get up in the morning, not wanting to eat, not wanting to do much. He suggests to you sound like a depressed man.
17: Yeah. And I couldn't see it, and I'd done all sorts of tests when I was in England, all sorts of blood tests, all sorts, and I couldn't find nothing. Everything was perfect. But I didn't want to go to work. I didn't want to eat. My legs felt weak. You know, I felt uncomfortable. Horses weren't running for me, you know.
16: Mm.
17: You know, it was over.
16: I'd never spoken to someone who's been in St. Pat's. What's it like?
17: It's a great place. I mean, I had a great doctor there, Dr. Gall, Dr. Farm. And it's strange to say I enjoyed it while I was in there, you know. I mean, they've got great counsellors, you know, and they have a great sort of way of making you feel great, you know. As I say, if Dr. Adrian McGoldrick didn't advise me to go there, you know, I don't think I'd be around today, because I had nothing really to live for. you know, even though I had a family.
16: Right. It's a scary thought.
17: Yeah.
16: And do you emerge from St. Pat's feeling great again, or is it still a slow process after St. Pat's?
17: No, after St. Pat's, I felt great. You know, I went back to England and started writing out for William Haggis.
16: Yeah.
17: Really enjoyed it, banter in the yard, you know, had a crack with the lads, you know, and started, you know, doing little things that I enjoy, playing a lot of golf and been squash again.
16: Yeah. Because you're in Newmarket now and you do write out
17: Newmarket,
16: every
17: morning. Newmarket, yeah. And the reason, one of the reasons, I'd probably gone to Newmarket, I've gone to America or somewhere because I enjoy, I love it over there.
16: Yeah.
17: But it's because little Kieran is there and I thought, keep an eye on him because it's a dangerous place.
16: Yeah, I'm sure. You very much enjoy getting up on a horse. I mean, if we go back to the start of our interview, the place where you're most comfortable is certainly not in a radio studio with me, I know. It's probably on the morning with the horses. Sun coming up, that's it.
17: Unbelievable. I'd be doing cartwheels and can't wait to, you know, have a banter with the lads. And, you know, it is just something that, and I even say to them, even the ones that try to be miserable in the morning, don't want to speak to you, grumpy heads of them, you know, and I'll just completely take the piss and say, and we're blessed to be here, you know. Look at us riding, we're getting fit and we're getting paid for it.
16: Yeah.
17: Sun is shining, you know. Then there'll be the rainy mornings and we'll be miserable, you know, but it's just some life, you know, it is some life.
16: And have you found a kind of, if you take it from, you know, the boy from Clare, then having to cope with the fame and the world and the ups and the downs, and then the past few years, as we've talked about, have been very difficult. Have you kind of found a kind of contentment now, or are you still working on that?
17: Yeah, I'll be honest with you, with all the what you call it, that really done me great, the clinics and one thing and another, the one thing that has really helped me is taking my time away and doing that.
16: The book,
17: and being able to look back over, you know, the good times, really, you know, and the things that went wrong. And I've been very lucky that I've been, he's not my solicitor, he's probably my best friend, Christopher Stuart Moore. The things he's done for me, you know, he has helped me so much. And he is a joy to be around. He's funny, you know, any subject he can, you know.
16: Yeah.
17: He's brilliant.
16: Yeah. To wrap up then, I mean, I wouldn't like to give the impression, by the way, in the book, and I don't think it's been the case in this interview, that you're saying, God, I had not, you know, poor me. You definitely hold your hand up from the incident where you pull off Webster in 95 right through. You kind of put your hand up and say, look, I've screwed up plenty here.
17: I had to, because unfortunately for me, he won the bloody race. I didn't realise that if I knew that, I wouldn't have been chasing him around the back.
16: Yeah. But right through, you put your hand up and admit, I could have done better here. I could have done better there. Are you at a point now where you're very proud of your career? 6 times champions jockey, at like people like Aidan O'Brien and great people in the sport really do talk about you as a genius on a horse. Or do you feel, do the party still feel, should have had more?
17: It is great. And you do love to hear nice things said about you, obviously. You know what I mean?
16: Yeah.
17: And you feel great deep down and you don't know what, you know, you don't want to say. But you don't look at yourself like that. So you don't, as being, you just think, you know, you got a job and you've done it.
16: Mm.
17: But when you have time to think, but which we never had, like we lived in a goldfish bowl, flying around the 25 on a plane, you know, but you're able to sit down and relax now a bit better.
16: Mm.
17: And I've really enjoyed it, you know, and I can't wait, you know, I'm going to Dubai for the winter. And that's riding out with a t-shirt in the morning with the sunshine and, you know, playing golf and plenty of other sports and because some of it is to lose.
16: not as much as most of us. Kieran Fallon, thanks so much for coming in.
17: No, thank you.
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3: That's not bad, actually. Yeah.
4: And you're very welcome along to this episode of the Dadcast. I have no idea. I think it's number 14. Very difficult to believe that we've managed to make 14 separate episodes talking about how annoying our children are. Two of the dads are here. Adrian.
5: Sure.
4: Nathan.
6: How are you?
4: McIntyre's away making money or something. I don't know.
5: I think it's useful to... We should actually figure out what number it is. It's actually useful to... I have found
4: it is 14.
5: My podcast consumption to be able to verbally say... Because the labyrinthine sort of process of trying to find podcasts at times, you can be on number one and the number 10. And actually, if they're telling you, oh, this is number 14, and you're like, wow. Oh, no.
6: No, I would 100%
5: I know we should
6: agree
5: have
6: with
5: this conversation off air.
6: It's more whether or not Jer's actually correct in giving the number he's giving.
4: I'm 100% correct. It's 14. It's a bit. I do it every week.
5: Yeah.
4: I like
6: that's
4: the way
6: the
4: you
6: joke.
4: Pay attention to the intro.
5: Mm.
4: It doesn't, it, again, with the explaining of the joke straight out the battery. Good man.
5: Well, the one last week, which I failed
4: cold,
5: to recollect at this time.
4: Explanation.
5: Wow. Definitely needed an explanation.
4: Okay, so you can email us, dadcast@offtheball.com. We're going to start with an email this week. Hi guys, on episode 11, great stuff so far, keep it up. Okay, so I'm here for some advice and maybe I should be emailing that woman that's on with Ivan Yates on Mondays instead of you guys. You're probably right. But maybe as men, you've maybe gone through something similar to this. So here it goes. I'm 28 this year, my girlfriend's the same age. We've been going out for 3.5 years. What does Beyonce say? We are happy with the occasional fight like any couple. We do get on the best and I love and she loves me. However, when it comes to kids, we are not... totally aligned. Right now, neither of us wants to have a kid, but I know longer term I do. Maybe not for 5 years or whenever, but I know deep down I want a mini-me. She is not sure she ever wants kids. We've talked about this multiple times, and before, she said if I really wanted one, she would do it. But recently, last Friday at dinner, it came up again for whatever reason. I think one of our friends is pregnant. I mean, it can't be a little bit pregnant, you either are or aren't, but anyway. And this time, she was like, I'm not sure I ever want kids. Needless to say, I was taken aback. We discussed it, but her position wasn't for moving. Have any of you ever been in a similar position where one of the other partners, where one or the other partners hasn't wanted kids? And if so, how is this resolved, apart from the obvious kids you all now have? Kind regards.
5: Well, I broke up with 3 girlfriends because they wouldn't have kids with me.
6: No, they just didn't go through the process that could eventually end with having kids with you.
4: So what do you do?
6: What do? I have no experience with this, so...
5: I don't know. A few things for me that strike me from that... He's 28, she's 28. In 2019, that's still exceptionally young in terms of your
4: childbearing years.
5: Yeah, you've plenty of time ahead of you is one thing. And like you, the countless people that I would have encountered over the years who would have been dead set about having kids, no chances, no way we're going to have kids. And the vast majority of them at some point or another will have kids. Now, like... whether this guy wants to wait that out for another 5 or 6 or 7 years on the basis that, well, she might change her mind on the track and then it becomes a bit of a deal breaker.
4: Yeah, too late then.
5: It might become too late. So it kind of depends, really, I suppose.
6: Why doesn't she want kids?
4: This is a good question.
6: That's what we don't know. Like, is there some deep-rooted psychological issue from her childhood that has put her off ever having children? Or is she 28 and enjoying her life
4: thinking,
6: I don't
4: want a watermelon-sized thing coming out of her
6: vagina. That, as you say, 10 years' time when she'll still be well young enough to have children.
5: Yeah.
6: She'll have a very different outlook on things.
5: And people as forthcoming about actually wanting to have kids in their 20s. Probably not. Like, even if they had some recess of their mind, they're like, I have to do that sometime in your 20s. You're like, you know, I'm going to look after myself here. I'm going to party the shit out of things.
4: Yeah, or my career is not fully evolved just yet. I need to get to a point where I won't be punished for having a child in whatever job I'm in. Because I'm sure that still happens.
5: Mm.
4: You know, like... It's happened to several of my friends where they went away on maternity leave and came back and somebody had been promoted who was previously an underling. And it's like, I mean, really? This is happening now because I've had a child?
6: Adrian was one of the lucky ones when he took his 6 months paternity leave. He came back and still had the same gig.
4: Yeah.
5: 6 months. You both know I couldn't possibly stomach 6 months, so...
6: I don't know.
5: That's definitely a difficult one, Jesus. I mean, the people shouldn't be... We've said this before, people should not be contacting us looking for advice in these matters. We are not medical.
4: I would say you've got to sort it out now. Don't be kicking that can down the road.
6: People can change their minds down the road.
5: What if they're like... And, I mean...
4: But find out.
5: Not even a what if. They're obviously... deeply in love with each other. You know, 3.5 years, it's a good old commitment. So they're mad into each other. And then it's like, well, I mean, you're not going to break up with somebody on the basis that surely you're not going to go, well, we're mad about each other, but look at this, we need to go our separate ways now.
6: Well,
5: and then you meet a girl and you're like,
4: say they're 35.
6: Well, that's slightly different. That's the thing here. There's 28.
5: I think that's different.
6: But maybe he knows her well enough that they sit down and have the conversation, and they've been having the conversations that she says, under no circumstances am I ever having children, and we can sit down in 5 years, and that's not going to change.
4: Yeah.
6: He'll need to figure out in his head one way or another her
5: she's
6: character.
5: Saying that she,
6: and
5: if it's something you really, really want.
6: But she could change her mind again.
4: You're back on that.
6: She could change her mind again, sure.
5: You're back on that, right?
4: Yeah.
5: Look at it, if you're. Sounds like something you really want, so look at it, go on. That sort of thing. But from his point of view, if he was to split up with her now, right, and then, you know, in a year's time, meet somebody. No, in like a couple of months' time, when he gets over the heartbreak and he meets somebody else, and he's like, oh, what happened with the previous relationship? And he's like, we broke up because I wanted to have kids and she didn't. See you later.
6: No, I thought you were going to say in 5 years' time when he's walking down the street and he meets his now ex-girlfriend and she's walking around with 3 kids.
5: Yeah.
6: Like, God damn you.
5: In 3 kids in 5 years' time.
6: This is why
5: he really, for somebody who
6: this is
5: okay.
6: Really why he shouldn't have asked us.
4: Yeah.
6: So worst case scenario.
4: I don't know. It's like, don't do what most Irish males would do and bottle it up and not talk about it.
5: No, but don't.
4: And like, you know, don't listen to your mates or us.
5: I don't think you should
4: to the person
5: break up, though. I think on that basis, my experience is, if I can offer any words of wisdom here and take it or leave it, my experience is that having encountered a whole pile of people who flat out said they wouldn't have kids ever and since have had kids.
4: And they.
5: There's a large.
4: And they realize what
5: a
4: terrible mistake that was. The other thing with this is that, like, if you do have kids in your 20s, you had kids in your 20s.
6: No, I was just 30.
4: Yeah. But, like, get going. Because it's, like, much easier. The hangovers, they are not as bad in your 20s. Like, and so you have more energy. Mm. Your body recuperates much quicker.
6: I was quite happy having children say I had literally turned 30 about a month earlier, thinking, you know, when I get to 55, my kids will probably be moved out. Now I'm thinking I'll just be dead by 55, and it was a waste of time.
4: Really? You don't.
6: Just like, you know, stress of children will have taken all those years extra off my life.
4: Yeah. But I actually think you were. I mean, it was the right thing to do. Time
5: yeah.
4: Early.
5: I would agree with that, yeah. I also had children in my 30s. I had 6 months to go before I turned 40.
4: Certainly much easier on the woman.
5: Yeah. And also, I think that. Like, I don't know, I had a rather bizarre thought at one early stage in parenthood that, you know, when you eventually shuffle off the mortal coil and somebody was to say to you, would you like another year with your kids? You'd be like, oh my God, that would be like, yes, I'll take that. You know, on the other side of it. I know things don't quite work like
4: but
5: it is a strong case for having kids a bit earlier.
4: Yeah.
6: Yeah, well, you presumably, if you live to a ripe old age, you get to see more of what
5: ripe old age of 55.
6: Absolutely.
4: Yeah. Okay. So that's no good advice, really, beyond have the chats.
6: I did bring up before about how many years of your life you spend bringing your kids to primary school. It was, somebody rammed it home to me again yesterday.
4: 18.
6: It's the most depressing statistic there has ever been.
5: Well, particularly for you, because you've got a decent gap.
6: Yeah, so she won't finish school for another 12 years. I've already been going for 3 years. So that's 15 years I'm going to be bringing her to this. That's just primary school.
5: No. No. Oh, sorry, yeah.
6: She'll be one year
5: when she's 12, sorry.
6: And that's just primary school.
5: Yeah.
6: 15 years going to the same school at the same time, having the same row. Every single morning.
4: Our school hasn't been built yet, though, so we get at least it's like changing it up.
6: Ah, well, look at you.
4: Yeah, that's the advantage.
5: What's the row?
6: Got your kind of shoes on. Get your coat on. Leave down those bloody Pokemon cards. Oh, I need to. Do you have Pokemon cards in your house?
4: One of the teachers in school introduced Pokemon as like the names of the the tables. I'm like, really? Could we have something a little less crack cocaine addictive? Just
6: oh
4: anything?
6: My God, it is. Causing World War III in our house. That, and also keeping my children occupied for extended periods of time. It sort of floats in between. So, Zach is what now? Just seven, literally, this week. And started getting into match attacks about a year ago, but didn't fully understand it. Out of nowhere, start of this year, Pokemon. So he brings in his little Pokemon book every day. And for the first 15 minutes, when they go in, the entire class, it seems, spend 15 minutes swapping all their Pokemon together. So for his birthday, he got nothing but Pokemon cards. And they cost a bloody fortune.
4: Yeah.
6: They're not like, match attacks are like a euro.
4: Yeah.
6: Pokemon's like £7 a pack.
5: And is he still doing, he's doing match attacks and...
6: No, he doesn't do the match attacks right now. The odd, he might the odd time, but he doesn't, the obsession
5: you
6: is...
5: Were you the one who said that he did and spread out all over the bedroom?
6: Yeah.
5: Right. And that's gone. There,
6: but he got, but the problem is, he got his younger brother involved. I'm fairly sure because the key to good Pokemon trading is taking advantage of those...
4: Weaker
6: than you.
4: Yeah. Like stickers when you were a kid.
6: Exactly. So he's like, oh. So he gave him some of the ones he didn't want. Now, the younger lad is absolutely twice as obsessed. And he's not allowed to bring them in because he's only in junior infants. But the older lad just robs all his best ones.
4: Yeah.
6: Which just causes chaos morning, noon and night.
4: Yeah.
6: At 3 o'clock this morning, yet for some reason they've got into this habit of, Daddy! Daddy! Like, oh fucking God, it's 3 o'clock in the morning. this is, again, is a bad story for me. Need the toilet! So I'm like, go to the toilet by yourself. Just get out of bed and go, bring him to the toilet, bring him back in. 2 minutes later, Daddy! Thirsty. I'm lying in bed.
4: This is a 7-year-old.
6: Yeah.
4: Ah, come on. Get out. What did you, no. Do yourself. Went to bed for all I care.
6: I'm like, you. The light is on. There's a direct path of light from your room to the bathroom. Just get up and go. So, anyways, I give him the water, and I'm thinking this is self defeating because you'll probably wake up now at 6 o'clock wanting to go to the toilet again. So I'm lying in bed. I'm like, what is that noise? Going, he's sitting up with his bloody Pokemon book at 3 o'clock in the morning, shuffling his cards into different sections. I'm like, what the hell is going on here? So I go back in. 5 minutes later, Daddy! Thirsty again. Go back into bed and my wife's like, I'm like, I'm gonna kill him. Sick of this. Every bloody night, wanting to go to the toilet, wanting to drink. 3 in the morning. 2 minutes later, Daddy! I'm like, go in. I don't want to hear it. You're not any more water. Just go to sleep. I don't care. Throwing the Pokemon away. Oh, don't feel good. Straight in. Pukes everywhere.
5: Oh.
6: I'm like, oh, I feel a bit bad now. This is the second time this happened. This happened over Christmas as well, where the younger lad had done something similar. Had been awake about four times.
4: Over here, Nathan. It's nothing too, nothing personal.
6: No, he was grand actually. I think it was. I actually think he drank too much water.
5: Right.
6: Because he was perfectly fine. He didn't get sick again. Was perfectly fine afterwards. Didn't go to school, despite my encouragement. My wife was like, "There's 24 hours." It's like I get there's 24 hours after they vomit, but every other fucker sends their kid in. That's why he ends up getting sick.
4: Yeah.
5: Yeah, but so, you just can't trust him to be in school and not mention that. It's like,
6: no, but I am the
5: once then you're in.
6: I am the worst father of all time because so the same thing happened at Christmas with the younger lad where he'd called me in about 5 times and I am like incensed, and my wife goes in once and she's like, "Yeah, he's got a temperature of 39.8.
4: All right,
6: I'm like, ah. That's probably why he's been calling me in for the last hour and a half.
5: Would you ever try doing the, when it comes to going to school, doing like a bluff them? So when they're going, so instead of every morning having an argument about the Pokemon cards and getting your bag and getting the hell out of school, just go, Grant, you don't go to school? Don't go to school. I'm getting into the car now and I'm driving you. I'm driving.
4: I can't wait. I just can't wait.
5: No, I'm asking the question. I'm asking.
4: Dad has tried.
6: Everything.
4: Like, well then, Grant, I'm not going. Like
5: if you go, okay,
4: one of them in the house last week going to gymnastics. He's like, okay. Fine, I don't care.
5: Right, yeah. That's exactly what I was going. Everybody in the house was
4: no,
5: gone.
4: Me.
5: If you said like we're all me, your mother, everybody's leaving, you're going to be here on your own.
4: Yeah, I mean, you have to follow through with it.
5: Well, you can't, obviously,
6: which is the problem.
4: You've got to get everybody in the car and then.
6: Like,
5: drive around the block?
4: I mean...
6: What, it gets to 9 o'clock and you're sitting there needing to go to work and they're sitting there probably about to have a full-scale meltdown now because they have decided they want to go to school.
5: Mm.
6: It's just not...
5: Why are you having a meltdown? Why? So is there any scenario where you do that and they go, nah, right, fair enough, let's go?
6: No, I just think they'll push it
5: happen.
6: And push it and push it.
5: Do you know what I mean? Like, there's a
6: very
5: cycle
6: stressful.
5: Of...
6: Like, we sorted out a little bit after Christmas in that we, like, something very simple. Got them to get dressed before they came downstairs. So at least now if they have their breakfast, they can play for a few minutes.
5: Mm.
6: Before we go.
5: Mm.
6: But even still, every morning I'm like, just get your shoes on. Dear God!
4: Yeah. Brush your teeth.
6: Yeah.
4: do your bathroom.
5: Is there any way? I'm just asking if there's any other way to do it.
6: Please, if there's somebody out there who has found a perfect way.
5: Well, there might be hints and tips like you're talking about. You're already have offered some words of wisdom with the get the clothes on before they come down.
6: Yeah.
4: Because hashtag dadcast, please.
6: And it's every second day I find, because my wife would be getting really angry with them one day, and I'd be like, what? Just calm down. What are you getting angry? It's fine. We get there, and then the next day, I'm like...
4: That's the mad bit.
6: And then you're kind of going, like, was this what it was like when I was going to school? Is this creating a bad atmosphere in the morning? Is this the last thing they're remembering before they head off to school and don't see again? But then they don't see... The second they get in the car, it's like it never happened.
4: Yeah.
6: Or is it?
4: Yeah, no, it's buried deep inside them.
7: Massive fan of basketball.
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1: Okay, welcome to another episode of How's the Head, and I'm very lucky this time to, again, very lucky to be joined by seven-time All-Ireland winning Dublin inter-county player, Philly McMahon. Philly, thanks for joining me. How's everything going for you?
2: It's a bit different, big changes, but thank God we're going back. We're getting a little bit more normality each day. My company, BD7, is... we opened the doors to go indoor training last week. Before that, prior to that, we were doing outdoor workouts. So from the career point of view, it's starting to get back to normal. From the sporting point of view, we're playing club football at the minute, which is great. Great to be back with the club and the lads and have the banter and everything else. And I suppose I was able to spend a little bit more time with family members and my wife Sarah and my two dogs. So it's been good to have that aspect of life and to develop on that. But also then to reflect on, I suppose, other stuff like the campaign I'm involved with today. You know, so that's been great to be able to reach out to do other socially conscious things as well.
1: Yeah, tell us about that campaign. It's with the Irish Association for Counselling and Psychotherapy. And part of a study they did, a survey they did, was that 3 in 10 Irish men said they would attend counselling and psychotherapy. You've become a brand ambassador. So just tell us a little bit about the campaign and that number, which is a bit frightening, that only 3 out of 10 men would attend counselling if they needed it.
2: Yeah, well, we've developed, I suppose, generational cycles or societal norms that it's not normal to actually go out and reach out for help or go to therapy. And for me, it's important that we try bridge that gap. And the gap is basically we've got 4,500 qualified psychotherapists out there, and yet we have them numbers of 3 in 10 not reaching out, like, you know, so, or 3 in 10 would reach out. So the question then is, why? If we have the support there, why are young males not reaching out? So what I think it is, it definitely comes down to the social norms, you know. And also we have to be careful of what kind of language we use, because it's not as easy as saying, oh, I'm an ambassador for this and go and get help. It's not. It's a very complex issue. And I think through peer guidance, hopefully we can get younger people reaching out and asking for help, because it's key, you know. We have a huge amount of trauma in this country, and in every country there is trauma, and with trauma becomes pain and suffering and also mental health issues. And if we don't have better solutions, then let's say, for example, one solution, if anybody struggles with pain or trauma, is addiction. You know, people use drugs to overcome psychological pain. But we need to now change those patterns or pathways so that people nowadays can go and reach out and get, you know, therapy, which is a much better, obviously, alternative. So we look at the circumstances we're in right now in the lockdown. There's a huge amount of young people that are going to experience domestic violence, domestic abuse, child abuse, unfortunately, mental health issues. And we have to be ready for that wave that's going to come. We already have an epidemic, a mental health epidemic. We got to realise also that, you know, we've got 9 contributing factors to depression and anxiety. 7 of them are societal, so 2 of them are biological. So if 7 of them are societal, then that means that we are at fault over generations of creating this

0: maybe it's stigma, maybe it's shame around getting help, but that we can also be the antidote. If we're the problem, we're also the antidote. Like we can be the people to come together to get to the stage where we can get young people to go and look for help.
1: You're very proactive on mental health, physical health. If somebody was to ask you, why is Philly McMahon talking about mental health now? Why are you so proactive about that? What would you say? I found my own story that I didn't speak out about mental health to be a spokesperson. I did it because I wanted to get help, reach out, and then I found it quite fulfilling. For you, you're very proactive around that. So why is that? And have you experienced mental health problems yourself? I know you've a lot of trauma and you've had, trauma with losing your brother and difficulties in your life as well.
0: It starts off with my kind of story and my experiences, because that gives you the, I suppose it's one of those things where you have to kind of go through it to feel comfortable speaking about it. Like, otherwise then people will potentially judge you, you know. And for me, it shouldn't be the case that way. Everybody should be able to speak about mental health. That's the big thing that is another part of the stigma and shame. But for me, everybody suffers with mental health at certain stages of their life, because we'll all experience adversity, whether it be through bereavement, whether it be through trauma, whether it be through, it could be just as simple as, domestic violence in the household, which we're all experiencing right now. Not all of us, sorry, but there will be more kids experiencing that now, because the escapes they would have had of going out and playing with their sports clubs and everything else, youth clubs or whatever, they're not there anymore. So they're in the home a little bit more. So trauma is on the way. There's definitely issues coming along the way. But for me, like you've said, there is something powerful around going through the whole experience and coming out and using that experience to help others. And I suppose that's kind of my purpose in life at the minute, when I'm trying to basically, there's a few different things I'm trying to do around, social and mental, all linked. They're not separated at all. And like the one that you'll see most of the time, the pathway starts off with social inequality, poverty, trauma in the household, drug addiction, maybe. It doesn't have to be drug addiction, it can be domestic violence, as I said, or domestic abuse. And then all of a sudden that passes down to the kid. The kid then develops mental health issues, potentially becomes a drug addict or struggles with their mental health for a long time and goes through that pathway and cycle, maybe committing crime, maybe ending up in prison. So there's a huge amount of things that are connected when we talk about societal topics that are kind of have a negative twist to it. And for me, I've experienced a lot of them. So it's trying to, kind of understand that in life, it's all about memories. It's all about giving energy to people. When you're dead and gone, people are not going to remember you for, to an extent, the medals you've won or the money you have or the support people, what energy do you give? So if I can use my platform to help others, or if it's only just one person, then that's what I'm going to do.
1: Yeah, your story is a success story, coming from Ballymun, the environment you grew up in, I mean that respectfully. So how do you view yourself? Do you view yourself as a success story? And do you ever kind of drop and get negative about yourself? Or what way does Philly McMahon view himself?
0: Well, like from the point of view of me growing up in Ballymun, I never try to sell the story of coming from like rags to riches. I loved Ballymun. I loved the community I came from. If you were offering me a 12-bedroom house in an upper-class community or a flat in Ballymun, I wouldn't have changed it. So my community of Ballymun was special to me. And that's hard for people with perceptions of the area from the outside that will understand. My parents, we weren't poor. We weren't rich either, but my mom and dad, they worked hard. They gave us everything they could as a family. My brother went down a bad pathway and I went the other direction because of that. Yes, that's a success story. Sport, then pushing that negative energy of having a brother struggling with mental health and addiction, and then pushing that into sport. That's a success story. So there's loads of little nuggets along the way, but definitely not one of telling Ballymun that, you know, I'm a success story because I came at the right end of that. It wasn't so much that, it was more so that the cultural norms for me growing up was that, you know, a lot of my friends took drugs, a lot of them drank alcohol, a lot of them committed crime, and about five or six of them are in prison today that I'm working with every Tuesday and Thursday. So in that circumstances, then yes, that's probably a success story.
1: But when you mentioned that five or six of your friends are went down the wrong path, it can't be just that simple that you made a choice that you're going to be different. Were you just one of the lucky ones who maybe your circumstances changed a little bit, or did you have that mindset that you didn't really, were you consciously not wanting to go down this path? Or was sport really the release for you?
0: Yeah, there's a few different factors. Like, I tell stories and people do be blown away. Like, you know, that, you know, a very young age when I was in Ballymun, I would have been at flat parties and there'd be cocaine all over the tables and it'd be crazy. Like, I'd be just like, no, it's not me. And I'd walk out, you know. But that's how close I was to it. Like, you know, I'd have friends that they used to basically get the youngest guy, the smallest guy out of the group, and they used to travel around the country robbing tills. And they'd come back with thousands of euro and they'd be like divvying it out. And I'd be like, geez, I want a bit of that. That's, you know, there's some amount of money there. It gives a bit. But I was kind of lucky in many ways that my older brother, John, he was well able to handle himself, although he struggled with drug addiction. He was 6'4". He was well able to handle himself. So maybe my mates feared that a little bit if they got me involved, that he'd give them a few slaps. But also, most of the time I was playing sport. So Paddy Christie looked at the kids, certainly me and a good friend of mine, Davy Bourne, and would have seen, you know, that if we took the energy that we had and put into sport, that we could do something special with it. We're two All-Ireland winners now, like, you know, so it's just getting one, you know, that thing of one good adult to see what you have and believe in you and mould you to become something that you possibly can. So everybody kind of looks at me on the pitch and says, Jesus, why is he so maybe aggressive or dirty? Like, you know, but it's what's given me success over the years. When I was a kid, I had that aggression because of what was going on at home with your brother, and I pushed that sport, that energy into sport. So it's for me, it's looking at the opportunities within life. Sometimes you don't see them, but most of the time I've been very lucky to see them and take them.
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3: You're welcome along to the OTB Culture Hall of Fame, which is brought to you in association with Now TV. You can stream every episode of the unmissable news show Gangs of London on the Now TV Entertainment Pass, which also has a 14-day free trial that you can avail of. You'll also find our previous episodes right now on the OTB Podcast Network. So episode 2, for example, was Gladiator with Dermot Kennedy. After that, we had Stephanie Prisner on talking about the US office. Kenny Cunningham doing Fawlty Towers was a classic. If you haven't seen that, check it out. Lenny Abrahamson on The Detectorists and Erica Cody on Don't Touch My Hair are just some of the other ones. And delighted this week to welcome actor Peter Coonan to the show. Peter, how are you getting on?
4: I'm brilliant. How are you?
3: Very well, thanks. We might just start, before we get into your Now TV Culture Hall of Fame induction, into how life has been for you over the past few months, really. Life as an actor, I'd imagine, unless you're heavily involved in animation, I'd assume has been very, very tough over the last little while.
4: Yeah, there's been nothing happening whatsoever, to be honest. I've just kind of written off 2020 from early stage. I got a play done in January, which is something I can cling on to. But apart from that, yeah, I mean, I've been able to help my good lady out. She's in the restaurant business. So, like, she has opened a restaurant last September, Casper and Gimbini's in Dunleary. And I've just been delivering boxes for her, like barbecue boxes and different things like that. So it's given me the ability to help her out in this time. So that's been my main focus, you know.
3: Was there a lot that had to be put on hold once the pandemic hit?
4: Yeah, there were some projects that were meant to start in March, and I was meant to be over in June shooting for a few weeks. So an exciting project, but hopefully I'll be able to talk to you about it soon. But yeah, but I mean, you know, not all is lost. I mean, I'm not the only one in this position, so you just kind of have to. I've no overheads. I've no other people working for me. You know, there's a lot of positives to take from the fact that, you know, I'm an actor, and it's a bit of a nuisance in a lot of ways. And I know the art is in serious trouble, but at least we've got some kind of a package now that we can look at. There's a slight bit of hope at the end of the tunnel. But, you know, people in a lot worse positions than me. So it's just like minding the kids, helping my good lady with her restaurant and trying to focus on the positive, you know.
3: Is there any hope to be got from the fact that the likes of the streaming services like Now TV, I presume everybody's been a captive audience for the last 3 months. People are watching a lot. There's a lot of eyeballs on content, and that might actually help the economy within the industry to come back a bit quicker.
4: Yeah, but I mean, I heard a producer I met recently telling me that it's going to be like the Battle of Helm's Deep. That once it's lifted, that you'll have you know, swarms of actors and producers and various trungents dying to knock down the doors of streaming services. But you'd hope that's the case, and you'd imagine it would be, because, you know, everyone had to rush their contents. Like, the Jordan doc was completed, they tell us, a week before the final episode aired. So, you know, everyone's pushed the content out so people can watch it during this tumultuous time. So yes, I think there's hope there. Yeah, and I think there will be a lot more stuff happening. I think everything's going to be, you know, pushed into trying to fit a lot of stuff into a year with certain industries, like, you know, weddings and my industry. Hopefully it'll affect actors for the better.
3: Well, fingers crossed. Let's get straight to this, Peter, because you've got a phenomenal suggestion today. What are you putting into the OTB Culture Hall of Fame?
4: I'm very honoured and proud and excited to get goosebumps doing it, to put The Sopranos into the Hall of Fame.
3: I'm not going to ask why you put The Sopranos in. The question I'm going to ask you is, how many times have you watched The Sopranos, and why is it so rewatchable?
4: This is my third viewing.
3: Okay.
4: And the first viewing was, like, as a teenager on TG Car with my brother at home and our pals, all the way through then till it finished airing in 2007. The last episode aired, wasn't it, I think?
3: Yeah.
5: Yep.
4: I mean, it completely affected me in different ways, each time I watched it. I watched it then about 5 years ago when I had a hiatus from work, and I got back into it again. I watched that on my own, and then this time around I was kind of said to Kim, you know, are you ready for this? You know, because if someone joins you in watching something that means so much to you, you need their like undivided attention, you know. Yes. There's no phones, you turn into a slice fascist when it comes to that scenario, because I remember trying to watch The Wire with her, and she was first of all, the first 50 minutes, and that meant a similarly unbelievable amount to me as both an actor and a person. And after 10-15 minutes, she just wasn't giving me what I needed, so I just had to cut the cord in that one and just put it the back burner for another day. But with The Sopranos, I knew that like she'd get into it quickly, because there's so much there for everyone, you know what I mean? So each time it just meant so much. But also, I mean, different things affected me in different ways, but this time around, my third viewing, I suppose, as a father, and now as a married man, or close to a married man, you know, it affects you differently. You start to see Tony in a different light, and the examination of a man, and the humanity, the access to the humanity of a gangster that's so skillfully done. And then I think, you know, it's coupled with the world of gangsters, which we've kind of grown up in, from the Godfathers, Goodfellas, all Scorsese's films, Departed, and everything else that we know, and love hate to a certain degree in this country for sure. So that all coupled together, exciting, and then it's so real and it's so raw, and it's so tragic ultimately, you know, for so many of the characters.
5: Peter, I think my experience of watching this was probably similar to you. We're a bit older than Owen, so I remember staying up late to watch it on TG Carra when it first came out in 1999-2000. But Tony Soprano, I guess him as a character, is one of the reasons that The Sopranos was so excellent over the 8 years of its run. Because in many ways, we're looking at a guy who is the complete opposite of the movies that the mob guys watch within The Sopranos. He's not the glamorized kind of Scorsese front man at the top of a mob. We're looking at a guy from basically the first episode who is a broken man here.
4: Yeah. Yeah, and that's the genius of the show, isn't it? Like that we get an insight into the psyche and a man essentially having a breakdown. You know, who is the boss of a family, of a company, whatever way you want to put it. And then we see him struggling with being a father, struggling with being a husband, struggling with an overpowering mother. And I think that's the most interesting part of it, because he's kind of weak to the words of his mother, and they just can strip him down in an instant. And then you see him taking out that frustration on some of the members of his crew. And yeah, I mean, you just follow him through, and then, I mean, you're watching someone who is a complete master of the craft, and it's so subtle, and he's just on edge throughout the whole thing. And watching it back as an actor, I think sometimes you can try and watch someone like Gandolfini and be you're totally in awe, and you're trying to look to go, oh my God, like, what's he doing? And it's just impossible to kind of take his skill out from watching it, because it's just so natural. He's just become this character over time, and the little nuances and every little way that he says his dialogue is just, you can't see anyone else but Tony Soprano. And then also, you know, the whole cast is just impeccable. Every single person that comes into it plays the part to absolute perfection, I think.
3: That's very interesting, actually. Gandolfini's anniversary is Friday, by the way. So it's like, we were going to chat about this, and it's interesting that you mentioned the entire cast, but I think Gandolfini is the one to mention, because as you mentioned, the sort of immersion within the entire character of Tony Soprano becoming that character. In a way, do you suspect that over time it was such an easy role for him to show up and do, like, did he become the embodiment of Tony, or how did he view that in terms of the outside looking in on a technical point of view?
4: No, I don't. I think that, like, with a show like that, I think it each season got more challenging because the stakes got higher, and as we saw, you know, it was at some part of his life there was a crisis. You know, if it wasn't with Carmela, if it wasn't with summer, if it wasn't with Anthony Jr., if it wasn't with one of the lads of the crew, if it wasn't with Chris, if it wasn't with one of his gumas, if it wasn't with the business falling apart, if it wasn't with the mother, if it wasn't with Uncle June, every time he got to a point of strength that he felt like he could A, leave Melf and move away from that side of things, which was also bringing him down as a character within the mob, you know, that the lads knew that he was seeing a therapist. Like, that was very difficult for him to kind of to deal with. But that was an amazing couple of episodes in the first two series where they found out and the slagging was happening. It was so kind of, you'd reminisce of when you were younger playing hurling or Gar, or someone finding something out about someone and you just get ripped for it. But I think that it just got the writers, David Simon and David Shakespeare, they just made it harder and harder. And his character became more... it became more nuanced, and you could see he was struggling with more as a character. So I think that, and I know from reading about Gandolfini that he had a huge, a massive relationship with his former acting coach. So they used to meet in New York before he'd have big scenes, or even not so big scenes. Anytime he had the chance to meet him, he'd meet him in a bar and they just run lines.
3: Right.
4: So he was still at a point as an actor where he was, not that he was unsure, but that he really wanted to be bringing the best every time. And just before they started, actually, just as lockdown began, I kind of made the decision to watch it. And I had been watching kind of, you know, behind the scenes footage of them all talking about it and how, you know, how much it meant to them and how little they knew when they started that it was going to be so big. But that the big kind of shock, and also what impressed them most about when they heard this series is happening, is that the casting, that when James Gandolfini was cast, that they thought, like normal gangsters films that we know, that it would have been someone of Clooney-esque film looks or presence or that kind of thing, whereas they went with someone who was kind of a bit more human and that we could all relate to. So then all the other actors, like Eddie Falco, said that, like, at that point then I felt like, okay, I can have a chance at this part, you know, because they might go for someone more glamorous that she thought. So it all kind of became quite just about the person connecting with the character, as opposed to trying to pick a film star that will sell it.
3: Right.
4: So
3: I didn't realize that.
4: Yeah, well, all those elements just kind of really make it so, just so believable. And it came at a perfect time as well, you know, as like so many TV shows do. But at the time then, I was texting Stuart Carlin just saying that, reminiscing on our situation where it was like, you know, it felt like it was something very blessed to be a part of, and that came at such a perfect time for a perfect show, for a perfect time and for a perfect nation.
3: Yeah.
4: So I think with Sopranos there was so much of that involved, but I think there was non-stop working from all the actors, I think, and also with Gandolfini doing what he was doing, every single actor had to kind of up their game every time they were with him on screen, because his intensity was just so palpable.
3: Right, that's very interesting. Because basically the immersion in the character then, that's not really ever achieved. There isn't a place where Gandolfini is saying to himself, I'm comfortable being Tony Soprano. It's a constant work, even to the end, is what you're saying here, that he was meeting his acting coach quite late, by all accounts.
4: Yeah.
3: Then.
4: Yeah. I think that as an actor, when you get something like that, and he seemed to me to be a very humble guy, and that he was so appreciative and so grateful for getting the opportunity to do something like that, that he'd never rest in his laurels and think that I have this sorted. So it would constantly be pushing himself, and the script would push him, because he saw how, you know, how we'd seasoned, as I said before, just it was everyone's trying to knock him.
3: Could I ask you, in the context of the post-Sopranos world, how difficult or otherwise it is to achieve something like Tony Soprano in terms of creating an anti-hero? Like, it seems that we've had quite a lot of them in terms of like Walter White and Donald Draper, but then I wonder, are we actually just kind of dealing with the very cream of the crop here, and that there have been so many busts in terms of the anti-hero genre that actually the post-Sopranos world is filled with a lot of people trying to imitate and failing to imitate well?
4: Yeah, well, I mean, it's a very tricky character study to do when something has been done to such perfection and with such integrity. So, I mean, the Walter White said as well, it's a different character. You just got to throw someone into a different situation and then give them a characteristic that you wouldn't expect, I think, is something that everyone is trying to do, you know. But, yeah, the fact that there's only been three ones that we can speak of, I think now it's kind of episodic stuff and trying to create a world and then fitting various characters within that world. But, I mean, like, shows like, I suppose, Peaky Blinders have created something with Tommy Shelby there. But I suppose that's not as much the obvious anti-hero, whereas he is just the kind of leading gangster of his time. But yeah, I mean, it put TV on a pedestal, and it put characters like him on a pedestal. Like, it changed the landscape forever. So to try and emulate anything like that is going to take very, very high standards of writing and show running.
5: Peter, can I ask you about the impact of that? Because in many ways, you said The Sopranos kind of changed the landscape a lot, because previously cinema was king up until the late 90s. Sopranos was HBO's first massive hit. It's always what I associate when I see the distortion in HBO. It was Game of Thrones for a while, but I always think of Sopranos as being the classic series starting with that. It made the ground for some of the things that followed on, whether that be The Wire, Breaking Bad, possibly the other series that people talk about as being right up there with The Sopranos. But The Sopranos actually probably paved the way for a lot of these kind of long-term series, slower-paced storytelling. The Sopranos really opened a door here, didn't it?
4: Absolutely. I mean, at a time when it was all cable TV and, what did HBO have? Boxing and the shows at that time. What shows would have been famous? Everybody Loves Raymond, certain things like that. There was nothing like this. You know, David Chase was saying, wanted to become like an avant-garde European TV film maker, and was working in TV for so long, but couldn't find a way into the market, so to speak, and was writing for various different shows in the States, and then suddenly wrote this pilot that was supposed to be, he wanted it to be a movie. And then obviously someone steered him in the right direction. HBO wanted then to get a show that would grab people and that would make people want to subscribe to HBO. And it came at a perfect time when, you know, nothing, we hadn't seen TV being done in the way that film was done, but it wasn't shot in that way. It wasn't, like you, as you say, slow, and the content wasn't dark, and the idea of an anti-hero and mixing it all, drama with comedy, and that very dark comedy that, you know, Beckett style world, that, you know, there's nothing funnier than unhappiness. But It was just the perfect time, as I say, for a perfect show, and the Americans were gagging for something of this quality, and the way in which, you know, Tony's character was created just kind of, I think, blew people away. Like to mix this to mix a gangster with, you know, the troubles of modern masculinity, as it was, you know, and then told in such a long novelistic style way that we could see him unfold, and just very smart writing then, you know, like using Shakespearean style literary metaphors and all that, like, and and then mix it with violence, and people are just sucked in by that, and the reality of it as well, you know. I think actually Eeyore was probably a show before this that was kind of, you know, had close to groundbreaking, because it was the way it was shot and it felt real, and we got to see blood, and there was no real hyper drama like what was the one with Dick Van Dyke, Diagnosis Murder, something like that. But it was more gritty, you know. But then Sopranos just took it to another level, and then obviously the viewership took hold. They had never seen anything like that before. So for people to sit down and watch these shows religiously week in, week out, completely paved the way for writers to think that they could then create a character over such a long period, and for us to be able to follow it, and then for actors, like, it's a dream then, because also not to mention the fact that you're going to get you know, you're going to be booked for a long number of years if you get a good role in something, but also you get time to kind of really you know, dig into a character and kind of unfold it with other actors over a long period of time. And, you know, I, for one, I'm an actor who has benefited, no doubt, from The Sopranos.
3: Is that too easy to come? Because I'm almost afraid of suggesting that Peter, like the comparison between Sopranos and Love Hate.
4: No, and I wouldn't dare compare them at all. Like, you know what I mean?
3: But even just from your perspective, like, even I would say that, like, I'm not sure, is describing it as the Irish Sopranos, is that unfair on Love Hate? Even, is that just kind of they're different kind of shows? There's a different sort of character study going on.
4: Yeah, they're different, completely different kind of shows, and you know, shows are eventually always going to be compared to one another. But I think we need to take them all as a separate kind of piece of work in themselves, because they're both tackling a different story, different themes, and through different prisms, through different countries, through different situations, through different histories. But it's not unfounded to connect the two in regards to how TV was made, and that people like Stewart would have definitely been a huge fan of The Sopranos, obviously, and had then seen that as a way to create a show with a similar platform and a similar episodic serial way.
3: Mm. It's re-airing on RTE at the moment, Love Hate. I'm sure there are tons of people.
4: So you believe.
3: It's incredible looking back at the, like, if you're talking about the HBO moment that Sopranos managed to fit nicely into, and how it was a perfect marriage of circumstance, you have to kind of say Love Hate was the same thing. There's this unbelievable piece of art, the best modern piece of Irish art possibly that we've seen, culminating at a time where people were willing to invest time every single Sunday night to this, like peaking at 1 million viewers in Ireland at the very end, is an astonishing achievement. Like, I wonder, over the years, have you watched it back? Have you kind of delved back into the incredible thing that it was, or do you try and keep your distance?
4: Well, I delved back in regards to trying to get my showreel together and stuff like that, which is kind of a tricky thing to do, because you... It's quite difficult to watch yourself back over the years, because you look at yourself progress, which is good that you did progress. But I mean, there's times standing back and appreciating what it was, I think there's times when you have to pinch yourself to go how lucky and how little things fell into place that got you into that situation to work with kind of those people at that time, you know, and you just see where all the people have gone since then, and it just goes to show, it's a testament to the casting and to the writers that they got these people with this energy at a time that was perfect symbiosis with you know, a struggling country, and a TV show that happened to kind of hit that zeitgeist, and we were so committed to it, and it gave people so much joy at that time, you know. And I suppose it's always going to be something that you're going to be very proud of, to be part of. But there is, I suppose, ultimately a time that you kind of step back and go, right, you know, you have to move on and kind of, you know, plow your own field in a different way. But it's always something that, you know, ultimately is drenched with pride. And you still get some positive remarks from people. And it's great that, like, I was talking to one of the PR people in RTE, and they were saying that, you know, nearly half a million people watched it, the opening episode, was it two Fridays ago? Mm. Even though a lot of them would have the box set, like, you know, underneath their TV, they just still, like, you know, tuned in to watch the live first episode. So it obviously still means a lot to people.
3: Yeah, well, I think nothing says Love Hate more than a couple of ad breaks in the middle of it. The box sets don't do it justice. You need to be on the television on RTE on a Sunday night.
4: Well, the tunes as well.
3: You get the
4: tunes that Stewart picked on TV, and they were absolutely, like, that's what they should do. Get the box set of the tunes from Love Hate, because the tunes were brilliant. Like, just made the show as well.
3: It's great to have it back. It's been great chatting to you as well, Peter. But the last thing we should mention is Liverpool are about to win the Premier League. You're a massive Liverpool fan. How much of your thirst about to be quenched right now?
4: Well, do you know what? Like, during this whole pandemic, and it's still ongoing, obviously, with everything that's going on, I didn't really find myself sitting there reading the football pages as much as I was, obviously, during the season, because I knew there was going to be so much nonsense out there about when it was coming back, how it was coming back, and what would happen. And I just kind of had to wait for it to be real, to the point that I knew it was going to happen. So at this point, to be honest, this is like the first time I've sat down

0: I don't think it diminishes it one bit. Just a reminder that you're watching the OTB Culture Hall of Fame with Now TV, and we're talking about The Sopranos with Peter Coonan, which you can stream right now on Now TV, as well as all the live sport that you'll also be able to stream now that the Premier League is back. Are you excited in general about the return of sport then, not just about Liverpool?
1: Yeah, I am. It's unbelievably. I'm sick of watching retro reruns of Premier League matches. But yeah, it's going to be exciting, big time. I just can't remember. It's so long since I sat down to watch football. I just can't remember what it's like to do it.
0: Maybe we don't have the attention span anymore.
1: Yeah, that's the thing. Yeah. So yeah, it's going to be giddy, but it's going to be strange as well because, you know, you're not going to have any fans. It's going to be bizarre. You remember those games you used to watch when Inter and Juve didn't have any fans in the stands?
0: It was always Italy. It was always Italy.
1: It's always Italy. It's always been Italy.
0: Yeah.
1: You need to read Paddy Agnew's book to tell you that. But like, so that's going to be strange. I think it's going to be a different kind of football. And I'd say it's going to be completely different for the players as well. I mean, when you're so used, well, it's probably not actually, that's the question, because when they're so used to the fans, do they completely block them out? But from a Liverpool standpoint, when you're kind of down and the fans are there to lift you up, I mean, luckily we're not in a situation where it's a title race in that regard, because we certainly would need the 12th man. Mm. But I suppose it's an interesting one. It'd be interesting to hear the thoughts of the players after the first couple of games and how the absence of fans affects them and the adrenaline on the pitch.
0: Yeah, well, as a dedicated Liverpool fan, Peter, I congratulate you and your team on the success this season. Enjoy Liverpool finally getting over the line over the next couple of weeks. It's been great chatting to you, Peter. Thanks a million for hopping on the call.
1: Thanks a million, guys. All the best.
0: Great chatting to you. Peter Coonan there. And that is it for this week's episode of the OTB Culture Hall of Fame.
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19: On TG Car, a new six-part series presented by Gráinne McIlwain called Scéalta na Gcorn will travel across Ireland visiting clubs and county grounds, getting the stories of the trophies. It's based on the book GAA Family Silver by Humphrey Keller. I'm delighted to say Gráinne and Humphrey are both with us this morning. Gráinne, good morning to you. How are you?
20: Good morning, Ger and Shane and Humphrey. How are you keeping?
19: All very well. Thanks very much.
20: Good.
21: Lovely
20: good.
21: To see you again, Gráinne.
20: Likewise. Good to see you too.
19: Where did the idea for this come from, Gráinne?
20: Well, this Hannah Nguhan is the producer in Imagine Media who was working tirelessly on this series. And she and Humphrey got in contact with each other. And obviously, Humphrey has written a fabulous book about the family silver, which has been a Bible basically for the series too, in that we have used a lot of those cups and we've looked at a lot of those cups around the different counties. And also Hannah did loads of research as well on finding different cups and personal stories behind the cups as well in the series. So there are over 2,000 pieces of GAA silverware, Ger, which is huge. So we haven't managed to put all of those cups into this series. So hopefully there's enough interest that we'll be doing a second series on this. But it's been a fabulous, fabulous journey and I've loved every minute of filming it and finding out the history and the stories behind these cups.
19: Humphrey, why did you write the book? What was it that made you think there's enough here?
21: Well, interestingly enough, Ger, I was doing commentary on the 2009 Leinster Hurling final with the great Micheál Muirahertig. And the minor match was just over and they're presenting the minor cup to the minor captain from Kilkenny. And Con Murphy, if you remember, Con said to me, "What's the name of the cup?" I said, "I don't know." Went to Croke Park, asked him, "Is there a book on the cups?" And they said no. So I decided, well, I'd write it. And I decided to write 101 cups. Not just necessarily on hurling, it was on about camogie, ladies football, shinty, puck fodder, and the whole lot. And that is what's really, I suppose, as Gráinne alluded to there, it could be nearly the definitive book on the GAA cups and trophies.
19: One of the things you were saying there in the ad break was that there wasn't a cup for a long time for the All-Ireland senior football.
21: Yeah.
5: So what happened?
21: What happened was

0: that the Great Southern or Western Railways, the railway company who obviously had money at the time, presented two cups for hurling and football. And there was a stipulation that if you won the cup 2 years in a row, you could keep it. And in football, Kerry were the first team, played it, won it twice in a row. And then Wexford, great Wexford team, came along and won it twice in a row. In fact, they won it four times, but they had it twice in a row. So I think the Great Southern Western Railway said, well, we're not going to present any more cups because they were quite expensive at the time. So they were presenting medals. And my view is that in 1927, timing was quite interesting that the FA Cup final was on, and a man called Tom Farquharson from Glasnevin was the goalkeeper for Cardiff City, who beat Arsenal in the final. And that match was shown on Pathé News in the cinemas. And they saw the presentation of the trophy on the stand in, I presume, it's Wembley. And they said, well, maybe we better do something again about football. So they formed a committee.
1: So they got a bit jealous of seeing a dub up there carrying the cup, and they're like, oh, I want a bit of that.
0: Absolutely. And, you know, when you look, it was literally that year they set up a committee to because Sam Maguire had died, and to commemorate his memory, they actually created this committee and raised money and got the cup made.
2: It's funny, Grainne, because like when you're, I assume in your research for the show, you're looking at a lot of periphery figures that maybe we haven't heard of but should have heard of. Like one of them that jumped out to me was Kathleen Mills, who is one of the camogie greats in this country, and yet her name probably isn't as recognised as perhaps it should or could be. But I'm sure there were plenty of examples along those lines across the research for the show.
3: There were huge examples of that, Shane, and that's what really struck me as well, is that most people know the names of the cups, but they don't necessarily know the reason why they were named after that person, and also the connection that it has with our past. So, you know, the GAA has a connection with the revolutionary past, obviously our cultural revival, mythology, all these different aspects of our culture that is reflected in our cups. So you have all these massive greats of Irish history, but you also have normal people and people that devoted a lifetime of service to the GAA, who volunteered to do everything. And each of us that are involved in GAA clubs know someone like that, who does everything in the club when asked to do that for years. And I thought that was a lovely part of the programme as well, that that the cups are named after volunteers that gave a dedicated their lifetime to the GAA, and it was remembering these people. And I think that's really important, that is, we have that connection with their past, but you remember who these people were, and also the effect that it has on their families. Because when someone raises the JJ Nestor Cup or the Owen Ward Cup, people, you know, they raise the cup and they go, great, we've won a league championship or a county title or whatever. But also for the families, it's like, well, they remember who that person was that they loved the most. And that was really telling in a lot of cases when we spoke to brothers and mothers and relatives. They just said, like, they're so proud that a cup has been named after that person, that family member, and that just remembers their memory too. So that really stuck with me as well throughout the series, that it's more than just raising a cup, a piece of silverware, that there's actually a massive connection that people have with their families too. That was a really lovely part of the journey that I was on as well.
0: That was very interesting, Grainne, because there's one stands out particularly is Shane McGettigan, who'd be the son of Charlie McGettigan, who won the Eurovision Song Contest. And Shane was played for Leitrim, and he was over in Boston, and he was up in the scaffolding and working, and the scaffolding collapsed, and the poor man died. He was only 21 years of age. And then, of course, there's Cormac McInallen, who died, you know, the heart situation, and there's a cup named after him. And, you know, the memory of the people, as time goes on, less and less people know about those people, as Grainne said, and this is what I believe is the marvellous reason why this, you know, programme has been made, and to recall those people and keep them in the minds and hearts of people.
1: You're in Monaghan in episode 2, of course, the Monaghan takeover continues.
3: Rightly so, exactly. I couldn't get it started in episode 1, Shane, so we're in episode 2 anyhow.
2: Not bad.
3: No, it was great. I mean, obviously, another thing as well is that we have that connection with our immigrants as well, and so many people that have emigrated, and that love that they have for the GAA, which we see still today in all the overseas action of GAA. But a lot of people that would have went abroad, like the Owen Ward Cup, for example, I think that was 1930 that was presented by Owen Ward, who's from Aniala, in Monaghan, and he was working in London and came up with the money and presented that cup. It was the Monaghan Cup, and similar to what Humphrey was saying about cups, and there was a stipulation with this cup, is that if whatever team won it three times, we're allowed to keep it. of course, people thought, sure, no one's going to win this cup three times in a row. And it wasn't my beloved Scotstown that did it that time, but it was actually Dunamoyne who won it three times in a row. So they were allowed to keep the cup. So the county board were going, okay, well, hang on a second. We can't have this happening, or we're not going to have any cups. So basically they changed it then to the Owen Ward Cup, and it was an annual cup that you had to give back. So there's a lot of those stories as well in the series, lads, too. You know, the people that went abroad and raised money for medals and for cups and presented them back to county board. So there's a link also with all the people that went abroad and continued to work tirelessly for the GAA in their adopted home country, but also that connection they always had with home, which we all still have, even though you might have left the area that you're from, the club that you're from. You always have that massive pull and that massive connection to it. So that's a feature in the series as well. But Monaghan was great. Like, we look at Rounders, there's massive Rounders in Carrickmacross as well. You know, we look at that too. And then Pauline Devlin, you know, she was a fabulous lady who was involved. Actually, was my teacher actually in St. Louis in secondary school. She was a PE teacher when I was in Monaghan, and she was a gorgeous woman from Castleblaney who was a camogie player, but died very, very young. And there was a cup named after her as well. And she started football for girls in Castleblaney. So there's loads of different stories as well. And Pádraig Duffy, of course, his dad is the McDuffy Cup. Is named after his father. So we speak to Pádraig, and the cup that came before the McDuffy Cup was the American Cup, which is really interesting. And it was actually for the Senior County Championship as well. It's retired now in the museum. So there's lots of the cups that have been retired that people have never heard about. Like, I hadn't heard of the American Cup. Obviously, you know the McDuffy Cup very well, but just find that connection really, really interesting as well. And obviously, Scotland have been lucky enough to have hoisted the McDuffy Cup on numerous occasions. So again, it's just a lovely connection for Pádraig, and you see how proud he is, you know, when that cup is raised and that connection with his dad. So there was a lovely theme throughout the whole story and throughout the whole series, and I really enjoyed it.
1: One of the other themes here is that you've talked about people who have passed away. Is there a stipulation around that, or how do they name cups, Humphrey?
0: Well, there's a variety of different names on cups. In the early days, the GAA didn't really have any money, so they went to the clergy. You have the Hartley Cup, you have the McGean Cup, you have the McCrory Cup, and
1: were they all clergymen? Were they?
0: They were all clergymen, because right. They were the people who had the money. And also, they went to the newspapers, the Irish Press Cup, Irish Independent Cup, the Anglo-Celtic, you know, for the Ulster Senior Football Championship. And they were very limited in how they could actually get the money. But nowadays, it's much more, you know, they have the money now. And obviously, the Nicky Racker Cup, the Lowry Mara Cup, and Chris Ring. So they have those. But what people tend to bring into account is the design of the cup, the layout of the cup, the maker of the cup, the degree of intricate design that's in those cups. And people must keep in mind the people who made the cups, especially the big cups, the Sam Maguires and the Liam McCarthy cups. They're a tremendous time, and there's a huge, I suppose, influence of the, you know, the Huguenots when who were thrown out of France back in the 1600s, because the Stauntons, who made the Sam Maguire and the Liam McCarthy and the National Football League Cup, they were part of that people that came to Ireland in the 1600s. So they brought over the silversmith skills into this country. And that's where it really all started. So that's, people have to remember
1: those
0: things.
1: So it's into the history of the country as well. But do you have to be dead to get a cup named after you?
0: Well, I don't think people want to die and get a cup named after them, but it certainly does help. But then, I think there is a rule within the GA that you're not allowed. But the ladies' football, and of course the ladies did change it, where the Camogie Cup and the Brendan Martin Cup, thankfully both those people are still alive.
2: It's funny, Grainne, because I was reading into the episode 3 where you go to Antrim as well, and John Gough is a name probably unfamiliar to most people, but the referee for that famous 1983 All-Ireland football final when the Dubs beat Galway, the 12 Apostles. I think Brian Mullins hasn't spoken to John probably since that day. But like, it's so interesting because you're hearing stories about people like John Gough, and what people don't realise is they're silverware for referees as well, which is something that I hadn't considered.
3: Yeah, exactly, Shane. I was the exact same. I didn't realise that referees actually get a medal as well, an All-Ireland medal, when they do the All-Ireland final, which is actually, why wouldn't they? It's a lovely touch. So yeah, he spoke about that, and he had his medal and he showed us. So he goes through all that, the incident of what happened, and still firmly maintains he was dead right sending off those players. And when you look back at the footage, I think it's kind of hard to argue as well. It was a tough, tough game to referee. But again, you know, you know, you're the eyes of the public, everybody's watching you referee the game. There's a lot of pressure on referees. And as we do know how difficult of a job it is, it hasn't changed in that way, being very difficult. So an absolute gent of a man to speak with. And he was very proud, obviously, of his refereeing career and getting that medal. But it was a tough, tough game to referee in an All-Ireland final, without a doubt.
2: It's funny because, Humphrey, I was listening to an interview Grainne had done previously where she was talking about the hope that maybe they could find some of the missing silverware. Like, everyone knows the story of Jules Rimet trophy, and was it Pickles the dog that found the trophy, yes, eventually? But, like, there's a lot of GAA trophies that haven't been discovered in years. Maybe the hope is that this documentary could lead to at least some discoveries.
0: I'm sure there's some in people's attics that don't realise how important it is to keep those cups, and the museum in Croke Park does a marvellous job in getting some of those back. But when you look up across the whole spectrum of the GAA, the great thrill of the player going up onto the stand and getting that cup and saying the immortal words to An Os Orm an Conchar Glacha is something that everybody wants to do, and pick up that cup. And it's a very sad situation back in 1964 when the All-Ireland Minor Hurling Cup was the final was on in Leinster, and sorry, the Leinster final, and Laois beat Kilkenny in the final. But Wexford, who were the winners the previous year, didn't bring the cup.
1: Oh, no.
0: So the Laois captain, Billy Phelan was his name, never got the opportunity to go up that step and say those immortal words. And Laois haven't been there since. So it shows the importance. But I think he did get the cup eventually, I think, later on, but not on the day. So the cup has a huge part to play in people's tradition. And it's interesting, if you ever watch the series or the All-Ireland Finals and watching the cup being presented by the presidents, how the captains take the cup. It's amazing, the different types of people grab the cup, people pick up the cup without being presented. And I see that at the moment Larry McCarthy, who's the present president of Tyrone, ensures that he gets the shake hand of the captain and presents him with the cup. For many years, the captain of the team got a miniature replica of the
1: for themselves, right,
0: which was a great thing to have, but I don't think to do that anymore.
2: It's funny because I was reading in the different names of the main provincial tournaments in Ireland, but am I right in saying the Munster Senior Football Championship has no official name for the trophy?
0: Or the Munster Junior Football, and this year, or last year I think it was, that in 2022 they decided to name this Munster Senior Hurling Cup after the great Mick Mackey. So there are a number of cups with no names on them, and I asked the reason why at the time. They said just politics,
1: right?
0: Basically, who would they call?
1: I presume it's all politics about what current group decides who is worthy of having a cup named after them. It is interesting that the LGFA and the Camogie have cups named after the people who presented them.
0: Yes, indeed. Jack McGrath has the cup, and he's still alive in Cork and alive and well, thank God. So it maybe they'll change. People do deserve it, but there are people who have passed away that certainly would deserve to be called the Munster Senior Football Cup. It would be a great, I suppose, honour for their family to have the cup named after them.
1: Go on, Grainne, sorry.
3: So just coming here, just in Monaghan, actually, when you're talking about, because ladies football, Coláiste de Oriel presented three cups to the Ulster Colleges football scene, and there are three cups that are named after McInnespies, the huge ladies football families, McInnespies, the Courtneys, and McNally cups. So in that, Bridge McNally is one of the students in Coláiste de Oriel at the time. She was getting that cup, and she's obviously from that McNally family. So it was just really interesting. I've never met anyone really that has got a cup that is basically about themselves, you know. So it was just interesting chatting to her about what it was like to get a cup that's named after your family.
0: Well, so it's interesting in that, Grainne, there is one man after whom three cups are named, and it's the Leinster Minor Football, the Ulster Minor Football, and the Louth Minor Football Cup are all named after the same man, Father Murray. So,
3: actually, that features in our Donegal episode as well, Lorcan O'Murray. And I think as well, when we're talking about the clergy too, you know, they did a lot of work in the area, and he was credited for bringing like electricity and water, running water up to Ranafast area up in Donegal as well, in the Gaeltacht. So, like, he has have three cups exactly. There's not too many people that have three cups named after them, and he features in our Donegal episode.
2: It's
3: Father Lorcan O'Murray.
2: It's my granny, because you see trophies named after, like, I suppose, famous Republican leaders in Antrim, like Roger Casement, I think, and Terence McSweeney, former Lord Mayor of Cork, has a trophy as well. But then you see, and I saw names in the blurb for the series as well, like the Little Nora Cup in Cork. Like, what's the history behind that one, for example?
3: That's a great story. That was a couple. There's a man called Tom Lyons who's written a book about it down in Cork, and we interview him, and Tom is from Dunmanway, and he basically wants to find this little cup. I'm not going to go into, you'll have to watch the whole, you have to watch the program, Shane. I won't go into the whole history of who little Nora was and what she was. But anyway, Tom was writing a book about her, and he was looking for the cup. He wanted to present the cup at his launch of the book, and nobody knew where the cup was. The cup was supposed to be in a bank vault. The supposed was supposed to be really safe. And everywhere, nobody could find it. So what he did is both traditional Irish way, what we did, he wrote a column in his local newspaper, and he said, look, I'm looking for this cup. Does anyone know where this cup is? And within 24 hours, a young lad had said to his dad, do you know what, Dad? I think that cup's under my bed. So basically, he got the cup, and the cup was reunited in time for the launch. So it was a little Nora cup, and it had been down in Cork. And for nearly 50 years, and basically it was a happy ending to it. But as we were, as Humphrey was saying earlier on, there's a few cups in the series that are still missing, and I just hope that when people see this, it'll jog their memory. Like, one of them is the Inky Flaherty Cup in Galway, and basically it's for the Connacht Senior Hurling Cup. It was in 1995, and it went missing in 1999, and the competition stopped because just of lack of interest in Connacht for this competition. So, but the cup is missing, and we'd love to find that cup. So somebody has that cup. Galway were the last recipients, so yeah. somewhere has that cup. So it'd be great if we could find
1: bed.
3: It. Yeah. Under students' bed somewhere, or tomorrow, I don't know.
1: Tomorrow night, 8:30 on TG Cahir. Grainne and Humphrey, thanks a million for joining us this morning. I think loads of people are going to have memories jogged, hopefully, and also learn a lot about our history. Thanks a million for joining us this morning. Best of luck with the TV series.
0: Thank you very much.
3: You're my good lads.
0: Massive fan of basketball.
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1: Welcome back to Off the Ball. It's Owen and Nathan here in studio. The eve of the 2025 Ryder Cup, Nathan. Is this like Christmas Eve for you?
2: Yeah, we get it twice a year though when it comes to golf on Ryder Cup years, because you have the night before the Masters, mm-hmm. which is the most wonderful time of the year, and then the night before the Ryder Cup where you're just glad in a way that the talk is over.
1: You don't have a wedding anniversary around the Ryder Cup though?
2: No. No, that's true. So I'm free to do as I please across the weekend here. And what I will please to do is sit and watch an excessive amount of golf.
1: What we wanted to do in this slot is to kind of tell the story post Medina until now. Medina 2012, the last time Europe won in the United States, the last time there was an away win of any sort in the Ryder Cup. And that's not really just the hook for it. The hook is that things have got very, very interesting on a multitude of different levels down through the years. I definitely feel that since the last Ryder Cup, things have ratcheted up in terms of tension. It was certainly a very dramatic Ryder Cup 2 years ago. But the drama, really, if you go cup by cup, is off the scale. If we start back in 2014 and we go cup by cup here, where do you want to take us?
2: Well, 2014 is maybe the most important Ryder Cup of modern times, because the two captaincies would shape what was to come for several Ryder Cups, for particularly Europe, but also the United States. So it's Paul McGinley going up against Tom Watson. Now, it's worth remembering that Paul McGinley almost missed out on this captaincy. So the expectation leaving Medina in 2012 was that McGinley was next up. It would be an Irishman. Darren Clark was the other possible option, but McGinley, the clear front runner, Ryder Cup legend, someone very well respected at European Tour level, at committee level. And most importantly, Clark had made it clear the year before, when he'd won the Open Championship, that maybe he could still be a player in 2014, and that he was happy to step aside and let McGinley have a clear run at it. But post Medina, Clark does a U-turn. He wants the job and quickly starts to get a little bit of support. Lee Westwood comes out and says Darren Clark would be the perfect man for this. And then suddenly, out of nothing really, America decide to announce Tom Watson as their captain. Now, when Tom Watson is announced as their captain, he's 63 years of age. He's 65 come 2014. He is comfortably the oldest ever U.S. Ryder Cup captain. He is the last U.S. captain to win on European soil at the Belfry back in 1993. So 20 years previous, but it's still a huge shock that they've given him the job. And it does seem a lot of it is down to the fact that he won 5 Open Championships and has this love affair with Scotland, that 4 years earlier he'd gone so close at Turnberry. Why not go for such a beloved figure? And that also then created a problem for Paul McGinley, because Tom Watson is one of the greatest golfers of all time. He is one of the most high-profile golfers of all time. And McGinley simply didn't have that sort of profile in America. So people started to ask the question, well, do we need a figure who can match a Tom Watson, or who can certainly hold their own with a Tom Watson? Now, as this is happening, Clark changes his mind again and says, actually, I'm out. And there you think Clark and McGinley go way back to their amateur golf days. It's a done deal. But instead of throwing his weight behind McGinley, Clark throws out the suggestion that maybe Colin Montgomery will be the man to lead Europe again. So you'll remember that Monty was the captain at Celtic Manor in 2010. And in hindsight, maybe it would have made more sense if they'd waited the 4 years and given it to Monty. But one thing Europe want to do, in contrast to what the Americans did then, they like to have younger captains post Nick Faldo, somebody who still had a bit of a connection with the tour, who was either still playing on tour or wasn't long off the tour, so knew all of the younger players coming through. And obviously, it's in Scotland. Monty starts to gain a bit of momentum. McGinley's captaincy is under real threat at one stage, until a pivotal moment when Rory McIlroy intervenes and puts out a tweet that says the Ryder Cup captaincy should be a one-time thing. And such is the power of Rory McIlroy, even back then in early 2013, that sways it in McGinley's favour. And what a decision it was, because McGinley's meticulous approach across the tactics, the analytics, preparation, what the player experience should be, that has essentially become the template for everything that Europe have done since. And you can really see it in effect once again this week. And McGinley is there this week as a strategic advisor to Luke Donald. And there's so many incredible examples of what McGinley did that week that just is so different to what went before. You go back to 2008 and Nick Faldo as captain, and he has only one vice captain, and his attitude is, I was a great player. You're all great players. You should all be just able to rock up and win. And that was the attitude of a lot of captains. You pick your best 12 players and you sort of let them at it. McGinley, I think, probably feeling that he didn't have the profile of a Tom Watson and he didn't have major championships in his back pocket, thought, I'm going to have to go another way about this to ensure I have the respect of everybody in the team room. And because of that, worked harder, thought more than anybody else. One of the best examples around Victor Dubuisson. Do you remember Victor Dubuisson?
1: I remember him as a player. Right, yes. But I don't remember this off-course aspect.
2: So Victor Dubuisson, it was clear fairly early in 2014 that this young French golfer was going to be on the team. He'd been having a very good season. And not a lot was known of Victor Dubuisson. He didn't hang around with too many of the other players. There was rumors of a deep, dark past that nobody wanted to delve too much into. He was certainly estranged from his father, had a wonderful golf game, but wasn't your typical golfer. But it was clear he was going to be part of his team and he needed to figure out a way to integrate him. So McGinley spent months and months working on this. He went over to France. He spent time with Dubuisson, with his family, discovered what he liked, what he was into. One of the things he was into was Formula One, obsessed with Formula One. Paul McGinley's good friends with Eddie Jordan. Rings Eddie Jordan, calls in a favor, brings Victor Dubuisson to the Monaco Grand Prix on Eddie Jordan's yacht. They sit there all day and Victor Dubuisson is chewing the ear off Eddie Jordan with basically every stat he knows of Jordan F1, absolutely obsessed with it. And Dubuisson's just a totally different figure, just completely, completely at ease in these surroundings. When it comes to the week of the tournament, he allows him to bring three of his friends into the team hotel to stay with him. Again, just so he was that bit more comfortable. But also what he did was he set him up with a partner on the course in Graham McDowell. So this is done all of the time now, but at the time it was sort of not allowed when McGinley had the idea of, I want to start pairing players together earlier in the year. So what used to happen was the captain might play with some of the players in tournaments. So if they're rocking up at the Scottish Open or the Irish Open earlier in the year, the captain might play with some of the guys who'd be on the team so they could spend a bit of time. What McGinley wanted to do was start having an input into the pairings. The European Tour said, well, you can't do that. Managed to convince him to do it. And he started pairing Graham McDowell, a very experienced, very talkative, very confident kind of guy, with Victor Dubuisson, paired them together at several tournaments, sort of told McDowell what he wanted, to take him under his wing, all of that good stuff. And then when it came to the week of the tournament, Dubuisson had a friend there already. But not only that, he basically told McDowell, you're only going to play with Dubuisson. Now remember, McDowell is major winner at this stage. He had won the crucial point 4 years earlier at Celtic Manor and would have expected to have played 5 sessions, certainly 4 sessions that week. He says, you're going to play 3 sessions. You're going to play the 2 foursomes with Victor Dubuisson and you're going to play the singles. And essentially as your reward for doing this, for you being fresh and you just sticking with Dubuisson, you're going to go out first in the singles on Sunday. And McDowell's response, as he said at the time, was, well, no, because Rory's going to go out first on the Sunday. McGinley, I'd already spoke to Rory. Rory's perfectly fine with the plan. You're going out first. So you are going to lead us off. And he goes out and he plays Jordan Spieth and he leads Europe brilliantly. Him and Dubuisson click perfectly. And
1: Dubuisson's last out in the singles.
2: Dubuisson last out to hide him, essentially. That on the assumption that it would be done by then and he wouldn't have to deal with the pressure. And everything about the Ryder Cup is the winner takes the spoils more than maybe any other sporting event. I don't know if McGinley ever really gets to tell that story if Europe don't win. In fact, the question is probably, why did you only play Graham McDowell in 2 sessions before the singles? Why did you put Graham McDowell out first in the singles and not Rory McIlroy? But I think it just shows the level of detail and preparation that he went to. He did something similar with Lee Westwood and Jamie Donaldson. He had Alex Ferguson in on the Tuesday night for this famous speech to the players. But the way McGinley tells it, it wasn't just a Alex Ferguson come in and tell your life story. He had a specific theme that he wanted Ferguson to speak on, which was how you deal with home advantage, not being the underdog, but actually how Manchester United dealt with the pressure of playing at Old Trafford and every single person who's there expecting them to win all of the time, because Europe, as the home team, were expected to win. And that seemed to have a massive impact. You'll have seen this week, there's a huge amount of imagery inside the European locker room, and they've got a big focus this week on the four times they've won away from home. I think McGinley sort of brought that imagery in. The most famous one was sort of the rock in the raging sea, and that this was on Sunday afternoon when the American comeback is arriving. This is what we are. We are the rock. And you can laugh at it, or you can think, actually, these are guys who are very, very focused on their own game, that somehow when they walk into this locker room, they do think about something bigger. And McGinley was such a key part of that. And that template continues all the way through to this present day. And then you have Tom Watson.
1: Tom Watson on the other side of this. Tom Watson and his good buddy Phil Mickelson, which we all remember. The things that I actually don't really remember from this is what led up to the press conference that we all remember. Like, it's, you kind of watch this from a very European-centric standpoint. And also, it was a long time ago at this stage.
2: So, I was there that week, and the week was sort of uneventful. Stories have come out since about some of the things that Watson did in advance, and you could say, you know, at best he was old school, at worst he was sort of ill-prepared. But there was no great sense of that on the week of the tournament. The feeling was, this is a man beloved in Scotland, who people worshipped, a true legend of the game, with a really talented team alongside him. In fact, the main talking point of the first week pre-tournament was on the European side, where Rory McIlroy and Graeme McDowell had a bit of a legal issue. You might remember this around their agents, and McIlroy was taking a case against McDowell. We learned it from Phil Mickelson. This was on the Wednesday of the week of 2014, talking about the team spirit that the US had in comparison to the Europeans.
3: Not only are we able to play together, we also don't litigate against each other. And that's a real plus, I feel, heading into this week.
1: So, fitting that it is Phil who's making the choice before the week begins.
2: Yes, because obviously Phil becomes the story in one of the most remarkable press conferences of all time. And sat in that room, it was one of those where even the journalists were looking at each other as Mickelson spoke, going, is he doing what we think he's doing? Is he actually throwing Tom Watson under the bus? Let's hear what Mickelson had to say, and then I'll sort of explain what happened that caused the outburst, if that's what you want to refer to it as, from Mickelson on that Sunday evening.
3: There were two things that allow us to play our best, I think, that Paul Azinger did. One was, he got everybody invested in the process. He got everybody invested in who they were going to play with, who the picks were going to be, who was going to be in their pod, when they would play, and they had a great leader for each pod. In my case, we had Ray Floyd, and we hung out together, and we were all invested in each other's play. He had a great game plan for us. I'm just looking back at what gave us the most success. Because we use that same process in the President's Cup, and we do really well. And unfortunately, we have strayed from a winning formula in 08 for the last three Ryder Cups, and we need to consider maybe getting back to that formula that helped us play our best. Nobody here was in any decision.
4: I had a different philosophy as far as being the captain of this team. You know, it takes 12 players to win. It's not pods, it's 12 players. And I based my decisions on, yes, I did talk to the players, but my vice captains are very instrumental in making decisions whom to pair with. Yes, I did mix and match a little bit from there, but again, you have to go with the evolution of the playing of the match to see who's playing the best and who to play with whom, and that's what I did.
1: I mean, was his behavior and his actions as a captain that noticeably off? I know it's such a sort of nebulous thing sometimes, and you do kind of have to take the word of the players, but like, did we come away from 2014 and just say, well, this is everything that Phil Mickelson has said, therefore it is gospel on Tom Watson?
2: Now, as time has gone on, more stories have come out, and it was clear even during the week that he had made big mistakes. So Watson, as you heard there, was clearly reliant on, we've 12 very good golfers, we don't need to overthink this. I can pair any of you together, essentially, and you just go and you're the better golfers and prove it. And when asked ahead of time, you know, had he planned out every session, it was, no, we'll start, we've got our first session, we'll see how everyone's playing, and he's going to rely on his sort of gut feeling throughout the week. So, first day, Jordan Spieth, boy wonder, you know, on the cusp of dominating for the next 12 months, is paired with Patrick Reed, who is this sensational match play player. Two young guys, they come out against Ian Poulter and Stephen Gallagher and demolish them. So, going on what he had said, you would assume these are the guy who are going to lead you into the afternoon. As they come off course, Watson's like, no, we're going to rest you. To which both of them are, and particularly I think Patrick Reed, unsurprisingly, is, what the hell? And everybody is a little bit, what the hell? And they had won that opening session as well, so they were in form. So then Phil Mickelson is playing alongside Keegan Bradley. They'd had a brilliant Ryder Cup before that. They got on well personally. They set out day two completely. Now, Mickelson, I think, had some arthritis issues at the time and maybe needed to sit out one of the sessions, but they're not seen at all on day two, which Mickelson obviously took massive umbrage. So there didn't seem to be any consistency in terms of his selection at all. And that even goes back to one of the great stories that came out afterwards into how he picked his team. So when he was picking his wild cards, he selected Webb Simpson as one of his picks. And Webb Simpson famously in 2014 stood up in the first tee. He was in the first match on the Friday morning and basically hit his drive 180 yards straight up in the air. Such were his nerves. And Bubba Watson had to turn around to Justin Rose and say, don't you laugh at him. That was the nerves that were facing and the nerves to face all of these players. But, so Webb Simpson's announced as one of his wild cards. However, Tom Watson had rang around some members of the team before, the day before, and said, Bill Haas is going to be one of my wild cards. And they're a bit confused when Webb Simpson's name comes up. And it turns out Webb Simpson basically sent him a begging text saying, I really want to be on this team. I'm desperate. It's my life ambition to be on this team. Whatever it takes, please consider me. And he sort of took that in the morning and read it and went, all right, that guy's desperate there. I'll give him a go. Despite having already told people that he was going to bring Bill Haas. So there was a little bit of a wild sense. And the one thing that I've certainly changed my mind on a little bit, in the room, as I say, everybody's mouth had dropped. And while it is right to feel, should you speak of such a legend of the game like that, it's not golfing etiquette. It's certainly not how Ryder Cup press conferences have had ever gone before. I would have looked wrongly, I think, at Tom Watson as this sort of soft, elderly man. And maybe that's the first time I ever went to a major was 2009 in Turnberry when Stuart Sink beat him as a 59-year-old and everyone was just so heartbroken. The more I've heard about Tom Watson was a well-able for Phil Mickelson, an incredibly steely character and more than capable of fighting his own battles.
1: For sure. It's a beautiful bust up between fellow Americans. Do you want to move on to 2016 as your last piece of audio from 14 to play?
2: So, no, I think we can move on to 2016, which Darren Clark gets his chance. Mm. So Darren Clark is the captain for Europe. Davis Love is the captain once again for the USA. So he was the captain in Medina, and maybe they looked at it and thought, well, that was a bit of a miracle, and he didn't do much wrong. USA had sort of responded to the catastrophe that was 2014. They set up a task force of former players and captains, and they selected Davis Love. They increased the number of wild cards. They decided to leave it later to pick their team. So I think they ended up picking the last wild card the week before the Ryder Cup. And whether that made a difference or whether it just gave a sense that they were taking this seriously, they were by far and away the stronger team. Like, Europe had six rookies in the team. USA had two. One of them was Brooks Koepka. But if we're trying to, again, find reasons as to why these things happen on the golf course, as I say, you don't have to look too far. America just had one of their best ever teams. Let's talk about Pete Willis. Remember the good old days of Pete Willis? Ah, this is one of the great, great Ryder Cup stories.
1: I did once, I think after he released this letter, I think I DM'd PJ Willis, as I, for some reason, have remembered him as. And
2: That's journalism.
1: He politely declined the opportunity to come on Off the Ball to talk about it. He did reply, and he was like, I think I'd be throwing petrol on the flames, rather, if I were to appear on your show, so it's a polite no. Why was he in the headlines at that time?
2: So he's Danny Willis' brother. Danny Willis was the Masters champion. He was going to be an automatic selection on the European team. But Pete wrote a blog for an American website and wrote one the week of the Ryder Cup. I might read a good chunk of this.
1: Ew,
2: it's so
1: amazing.
2: Good. For the Americans to stand a chance of winning, they need their baying mob of imbeciles to caress their egos every step of the way. Like one of those brainless bastards from your childhood. The one that pulled your shorts down during the school's Christmas assembly. They only have the courage to keg you if they're backed up by a giggling group of retrobates. Team Europe needs to shut those groupies up. That's the first paragraph. Paragraph two. They need to silence the pudgy basement-dwelling irritants stuffed on cookie dough and pissy beer, pausing between mouthfuls of hot dogs so they can scream Baba Booey until their jelly faces turn red. They need to stun the angry, unwashed, Make America Great Again swarm, desperately gripping their concealed carry compensators and belting out a mini-erection-inducing mashed potato, hoping to impress their cousin. And finally, they need to smash the obnoxious starheads with their shiny teeth, Lego man hair, medicated ex-wives and resentful children. Squeeze into their cargo shorts and boating shoes. They'll bellow, get in the hole, while high-fiving all the other members of the Dentist Big Game Hunt Society.
1: And then he says, Team Europe, we need to silence these cretins quickly.
2: Now, when I read it out,
1: yeah,
2: maybe I'm wrong to say that Darren Clark overreacted. But here's what Darren Clark had to say when he found out about this blog.
5: Listen, I just was made aware of the article about an hour ago. I hadn't seen it. As soon as I did, I went out to find Danny. He was playing in the last group out there this morning. I spoke to Danny about it. I showed it to Danny. And he's bitterly disappointed in his brother's article. It is not what Danny thinks. It is not what I think. That is not what Team Europe stands for. So Danny was unaware of it. And he fully intends to speak to his brother whenever he comes in and tell him, express his displeasure to his brother about it, because that is not what Team Europe stands for. So, you know, I was obviously very disappointed as well, because that's an outside person expressing their opinion, which is not representative of what our thoughts are.
1: Oh my God, that's so funny. That, like, I'm not...
2: Imagine you're Danny Willett just going about your day. You're about to play in the Ryder Cup for the first time. He's probably sniggering when Clark is telling him. Maybe Clark is sniggering as well, but both of them are like, all right, I'm going to have to answer for this. And while I talk about Clark maybe overreacting, Danny Willett was due to play on the first morning and he dropped him.
1: Oh, I forgot that.
2: So the official line was that maybe Willett had been affected by this as well. And when he went out for his final practice session, hadn't really performed and they decided to make a late change. But he had been practicing with Lee Westwood and Thomas Peters came in and partnered Westwood. The USA had a whitewash in that first session, beat them by 4-0. And then Willett comes in, has a really disappointing week. Thomas Peters goes on and ends up partnering McIlroy, and they have a brilliant week. But it's just one of the most bizarre storylines I think we've probably ever had.
1: Yeah, it certainly is. By the way, PJ Willett is now a published author. His debut novel is called The Controlled, and it's available on all good book websites. That was a pretty average Europe team, wasn't it? When you look through it, like, when you mentioned Thomas Peters there, it's like...
2: And Thomas Peters was the star. So, you know, Thomas Peters, we probably all were talking that week about how many majors is he going to win. After losing that opening match with Lee Westwood, he won 4 points after that. He won 3 points with McIlroy, and then he won his singles. But I think you look at that team that had Willett, obviously, who was in as the Masters champion, Chris Wood, Rafa Cabrera-Bale, Andy Sullivan.
1: Russell Knox.
2: I don't think Russell Knox made it in the end.
1: Did he not?
2: No, I don't think so. I think he was close, but I don't think he quite made it in the end.
1: You're dead right. Sorry, I'm looking at the world points list going into the round.
2: Yeah, he would have been very close at the time. Whereas the American team had Spieth, Dustin Johnson, Mickelson, Reed, Koepka, Zach Johnson. Like, it was a very solid, solid American team that they went up against. But yeah, it was probably a weak enough Europe team. The main memory in terms of the golf, and maybe despite the fact it was quite one-sided and America were so dominant, it did give us one of, if not the greatest singles match we ever saw, which was Patrick Reed against Rory McIlroy. First out in the Sunday singles. USA are leading by 3, so it's not completely done and dusted. And there's this back and forth on the front nine where it's just getting rowdier and rowdier, and the quality of the golf is getting better and better. And then they get to the 8th hole, and I think we can hear some of the commentary everyone will have seen it when Rory holds that monster putt on 8 and just lets out this guttural roar of, I can't hear you, I can't hear you. And then Reed follows him straight in afterwards. It's just, it's the Ryder Cup at its absolute best.
6: I was losing speed. This is just all about trying to get it up there in 2-putt. I know Mickelson hold it from down to the bottom of the top level yesterday, but it's very unlikely. Just trying to get out with a 3.
7: And you wouldn't bet against Patrick Reed following him in.
1: Yeah, beautiful beef. Is that a sliding doors moment in that Ryder Cup? Because they win the next two matches in Henrik Stenson and the star of the weekend, Thomas Peters. You'd wonder then, like, it's cigarette paper between Justin Rose and Ricky Fowler. That goes to the 18th. Then Rafa Cabrera-Bale wins the 5th match. You'd wonder what that does to the rest of the field if Rory's won first up and all of a sudden Europe have taken forward the first 5 matches.
2: Well, we had an interesting question on the Rhine line today as to what is a

0: Sunday. We want it to be tight. You'd love that Solheim Cup experience where it goes to the last putt on the last hole in the last match is the absolute dream scenario, but it's been a long time since we've had anything like that.
1: 2016 Hazeltine is kind of when Rory McIlroy goes from boy wonder to real leader in Team Europe. We're going to take a quick break and we'll run through the three most recent Ryder Cups, and McIlroy very much is the guy, is the man, is the captain of the course, you could say. And we'll be back in a few. You are welcome back. We are running through the most recent Ryder Cups. Nathan Murphy's encyclopedic brain is taking us year by year. We move on to 2018. So we've just gone from Hazeltine in 2016 and Rory McIlroy central once again in 18.
0: Yeah, and Rory, remember, going from a position where he didn't really have time for the Ryder Cup, it's an exhibition, to, as you say, becoming more and more of a leader, and we saw the emotion that was there in 2016.
1: You were at this one. This is Le Golf National.
0: This is Le Golf National, which was a perfect venue in terms of the setup for the golf course for a Ryder Cup, because it has these real steep banks alongside the fairways that created perfect galleries. It had brilliant finishing holes. Shame of the Ryder Cup is you don't always get the brilliant finishing holes been used often enough. And certainly the talk earlier in the week, and what was a relatively quiet Ryder Cup, was about Rory being the leader of this team. So he played with Torbjörn Olsen on the first morning, and they stunk the joint out. To the extent, I remember, we were asking whether Rory was playing so poorly that they'd have to give him the afternoon off. You just couldn't put him out again. They were beaten 4-2 by DJ and Ricky Fowler. And then they pair him up with Ian Poulter, who is the emotional heartbeat of that team.
1: It was Torbjörn Olsen's fault all along.
0: Exactly. So they lost 3-1 in the opening session. So America, on away soil, having not won since 1993, go and win the opening four balls. But then in the afternoon, Europe come out and it's a whitewash. Take the 4 points. McIlroy is back. And from there on, it was relatively straightforward. There were some great moments. The one that stands out was John Rahm beating Tiger Woods in the singles, and Rahm almost can't believe that he's even playing Tiger Woods in the singles, never mind going and beating Tiger Woods. And then the partnership between Tommy Fleetwood and Francesco Molinari.
1: Mollywood.
0: Ends up with 5 points. Francesco Molinari, Tommy Fleetwood, ends up losing a singles match, but they've gone 4 out of 4 before that. And that team is probably in contrast to what went wrong for the Americans, where they split up Jordan Spieth and Patrick Reed, who'd had this brilliant record at the previous two Ryder Cups. Jim Furyk, who was the captain, he's going to put Spieth with his best mate, Justin Thomas. That works. They win 3 out of 4. But Reed ends up playing with Tiger Woods, and they lose both their matches. And Patrick Reed, of course, couldn't be quiet. He said, the issue is obviously with Jordan not wanting to play with me. I don't have any issues with Jordan. When it comes right down to it, I don't care if I like the person I'm paired with or if the person likes me, as long as it works and if it sets them up for team success. So Reed put it squarely at the door of Spieth that Spieth didn't want to play with him. And I think there was probably a strong element of truth in that.
1: Yeah. What are we hearing from with regards to Paris 2018?
0: There's nothing really to hear about from Paris in 2018. It was, even though I was there for the weekend, it was just the most brilliant setting. Stayed in Versailles for 5 or 6 days. Back there for the first time since we had our beautiful apartment in Euro 2016. It was a nice part of the world. Generally, when it comes to Europe, it's in a very nice part of the world. But it was a relatively straightforward win for Europe. Maybe not as straightforward as it was then for America in 2021.
1: Yeah, Whistling Straits. 19-9. That's a battering.
0: An almighty battering. And this is the Ryder Cup that's delayed for a year because of COVID. There's no traveling supporters allowed. So while there is a scattering of Europeans who are living in America who are there, it's 99%. And it felt quite difficult for the Europeans who had traveled, for their family members as well. I think there was a few unsavory incidents, things been said to family members that certainly upset the Europeans. But this was a really, really, maybe one of the best American Ryder Cup teams that they've ever had. Patrick Harrington is the captain. And, you know, we've spoken to Harrington a lot about it, and he doesn't have regrets, and I don't think he allows himself to have regrets. The one thing I've always wondered was, did the template work for Harrington? So all those things that McGinley brought in that Luke Donald is still going with now. Harrington is his own man. He's not like anybody else in golf. And it did feel as though he was trying to fit into that template rather than just doing his own thing. There's that line in the West Wing where it's like, let Bartlett be Bartlett. It's like, let Harrington be Harrington. And I remember even listening to his opening speech at the opening ceremony, you're like, he's saying all the right things. It just feels like a Patrick Harrington speech would be a bit wilder, a bit crazier. Yeah, yeah.

0: and it felt as though maybe he never fully put his stamp on it. And again, very difficult circumstances in the middle of COVID, going away and all the various different restrictions that were in there. His big players didn't perform. Rory McIlroy was beaten in all three matches before the singles. And maybe that's the one thing that people will remember, were the tears from Rory McIlroy. He goes out, wins his singles 3-2 against Xander Schauffele, and, well, as we can hear, was very emotional afterwards.
1: Incredibly proud to be a part of this team, to be a teammate of all these guys, the captain, the vice captains. We've had a great time. You know, it looks like it's not going to pan out the way we want on the golf course. I've been extremely disappointed that I haven't contributed more for the team. I'm glad I got a point on the board today for them, but it's been a tough week, and the more and more I play in this event, I realize that it's the best event in golf, bar none. And I love being a part of it. I can't wait to be a part of many more. Yeah, it's the best.
2: I think after this Ryder Cup, we were having these existential questions about how will Europe ever manage to hold on to the coattails of USA ever again? The collegiate system is too strong. But there's always a home Ryder Cup coming up in 2 years' time.
0: Oh, and I remember sitting here 2 years ago convinced that the USA were going to win, and maybe win convincingly, because not only their strength, but you were looking at a European team where there were question marks about, say, Ludvig Åberg hadn't even played a major. He was just out of college. Nikolai Højgaard, even Shane Lowry, Sepp Straka, Bob McIntyre. And, well, home advantage is absolutely everything. I have heard from several people that the USA were stricken with COVID throughout the week and didn't want to make it publicly, which maybe is to their credit that they didn't want to say it, but that there was a sort of illness hampering them. But Europe blitzed them right from the off. First time ever Europe won the first session 4-0. By Saturday afternoon, it was sorted dead. Europe are leading 9.5 to 2.5. There's a match left on course. And I think we're all worried that, like, Sunday is going to be just so flat, it's done. But the US rally on Saturday afternoon. And the last match is Rory and Matt Fitzpatrick up against Patrick Cantlay and Wyndham Clark. And Patrick Cantlay is a story throughout the week because he won't wear a hat. And it's not because his head is too big, as he claims. He won't wear a hat as a protest over the fact that the US don't get paid for playing in the Ryder Cup. And he was getting a lot of stick on the Saturday from the European crowd. There was everybody sort of waving their hat in the air for long periods of time. And it all then comes down to the 18th. He plays this brilliant golf on the Saturday afternoon. Birdies the last three holes, including this monster putt on 18. And then this Ryder Cup comes alive. He goes wild. His caddy, Joe LaCava, goes wild. He's throwing the hat around in front of the Europeans who are gathered around the back of the green, gets all up in Shane Lowry's face. Shane Lowry ain't having it. Shane Lowry's having a go at him, telling him, you're the caddy, you're the caddy. All the while, Rory McIlroy still has a putt that if he holds it, he manages to tie it. So all of this is going on, and it's all getting very tight and very tense. And it was a nice little sidebar, we thought. And I remember sitting at home and flicking through my phone about an hour later and watching this video and that had come up and going, that can't be real. That cannot be real. As a camera showed Rory McIlroy having to be held back by Shane Lowry and forced into his car outside the clubhouse as they're having a row with Bones McKay, who's Justin Thomas's caddy, that this had continued on for the next hour. Like, we've never seen Rory McIlroy, who always comes across as just very emotional, very passionate guy, but a very passive guy. And Shane Lowry's having to hold him back with Shane's wife standing next to them, sort of bundling him into the car. And just this totally, totally unprecedented situation where it's obviously kicked off plenty of times before at the Ryder Cup, but never to this degree. So we can hear a couple of clips. First, Patrick Cantlay and the hat situation that caused it all.
3: Do you believe players paid to play in the Ryder Cup?
4: It's not about that. It's just about Team USA and representing our country.
3: Do you believe they should be paid? Can you answer the question?
4: That's all I've got to say about that.
3: Can you tell us, for your lack of wearing a cap, the reason behind it?
4: The hat doesn't fit. It didn't fit at Whistling Straits, and it didn't fit this week. Everyone knows that.
2: Was it not a case that he was getting married a couple of days later and he would have been left with a big, like,
0: Tan line
2: on his forehead.
0: Oh, well, that's a...
2: Like, I did check it. It's like Patrick Cantlay's wedding, 4th of October, 2023. The Ryder Cup finished up on the 1st of October, 2023.
0: It's a legitimate excuse. Unfortunately for the Americans, Xander Schauffele's father was doing a lot of talking across the week.
2: Okay.
0: And basically informing all of the journalists as to what was going on inside the American team room and the anger that was growing over the lack of payment and how this may well have been a protest against that. So he is wearing a hat this week. They have spent a considerable period of time working out a hat that fits his head.
2: Okay.
0: So he will be wearing a hat. Don't concern yourself with that.
2: And will Xander's dad be in front of a mic tonight at some stage?
0: We hope that Xander's dad will be a key figure over the weekend and give us regular sort of insights. Shane and Rory, still just, you can't watch it enough. Mm. Part of me still wishes Shane had just not held him back.
2: Yeah.
0: And maybe double down.
2: Yeah, yeah. Yeah. Join him.
0: Throw yourself in there. Let's hear Rory and Lowry then, and what happened.
1: Walking off 18 yesterday was probably the angriest I've ever been in my career. I said it to the US guys. I thought it was disgraceful what went on, and I made that clear. But I needed to calm myself down because I could have let it, you know, sort of bring me down the wrong path, and I didn't. I let it focus me, and I read a few quotes from the great Marcus Aurelius, the former emperor of Rome, this morning, which sort of put me in the right frame of mind, along with some nice words of encouragement from my wife, and I was ready to go today.
2: Yeah, probably the same sort of things that got him over the line in Augusta this year, his Marcus Aurelius book.
0: Well, there was a continuation then of that probably over the last couple of years, in that while Rory was the key figure on the PGA Tour and leading the conversation around what would happen between the PGA Tour and LIV, Cantlay is now the main man in that, and Cantlay and Rory would be massively at odds in their view of where the PGA Tour and world golf should go. Cantlay is looking inwards that we need to get as many tournaments and as much money for those tournaments in the US, where Rory feels there's an opportunity to make golf far more of a worldwide sport. And obviously Rory now is very much on the outside, and I think it's been quite striking how comfortable he has been back in Europe over the last few weeks and how relaxed and chilled he has been away from that sort of spotlight.
2: Is he going to be the one that is the greatest lightning rod for the USA fans this weekend, even though he was shown all that love in Georgia earlier this year?
0: There's an argument that Rory's... I don't even think it's an argument that Rory is the most popular golfer in the world, and even the most popular golfer in America, but also the most divisive. So I don't think it would take a huge amount, particularly in a week like this, for the Americans to turn against him. But from everything we've seen so far, there might be a different attitude from Rory to the rest of the Europeans and how to behave this week. So McIlroy, when he was in his press conference earlier on, said, "I've told Luke Donald that I won't say anything about the Americans," spoke at length about his love for America and his belief that it's still the greatest country in the world and the opportunities that it gives people, and his wife is American and his daughter is American. When he went out onto the course yesterday, he was being booed by everybody, and there was, you know, a few Europeans giving him cheers. Yeah. In sort of panto villain mode, it felt like. But again, these are practice rounds, and you'd wonder over the course of the weekend when it gets a bit more heavy, does that become a bit more heavy? But he was sort of waving to the crowd in a very, "I'm not almost acknowledging this." And considering what he said about Luke Donald's advice for the press conference, I suspect that'll be their advice to him throughout the week, is you just ignore that. Don't bite back. Don't try and use it to what you might think is your advantage of getting emotional, of getting passionate. Actually, if you just play your own golf, you're well good enough to beat anybody. And we did see a little bit of that, obviously, at the K Club when he kept his initial celebration when he held the eagle putt to get to the playoff very short. He was able to sort of manage it with a, "All right, the job's not done. There's more business to be done." And Europe, to go back to the McGinley template, that is what they're doing this week. You watch any of the videos, the preparation is absolutely meticulous from them. The locker room and the imagery and going back in the four away victories and having the colours that they wore back then are the colours they're going to wear this week. And it all connects perfectly. And while they're going down that route, the Americans are going down a different route, which is, considering the current climate, not surprising, down the patriotic side of things. So we might just hear from something that happened. I don't know if you saw this on Monday morning. So this is the USA team who are out on the 18th green at about 6:30 on Monday morning. Keegan Bradley has brought them down to hear from a couple of local golfers.
5: I don't care if it's raining, if it's cold, if it's hot. We are going to be relentless competitors on this golf course. Out there, that is our arena. This is our time. This is our time. This week, this is our home course. This week, this is the course we grew up on. This week, we are the Nassau Players Club.
6: On behalf of the club, I'd like to welcome you to the People's Country Club and our home course. So come on in and get the Ryder Cup trophy. But let's remember, give them nothing and take everything from them. Good luck, guys. We're proud of you. Thank you.
0: So the Nassau People's Club is essentially a golf society that operates in Bethpage Black.
2: Mm-hmm.
0: And what they're trying to imply is that you're kind of all one of us. Now you're a sort of club golfer representing the club golfers. But what happened after that was somebody came out and sang the national anthem.
2: Okay.
0: At 7:00 in the morning.
2: Yeah.
0: And then they brought out a firefighter.
2: Never too early to sing.
0: Never too early to sing it. Though it did seem too early for some of the golfers as the camera panned to them. But after that, they brought out a firefighter whose father had died at 9/11. And he gave the most incredible speech for 7 or 8 minutes, like proper hairs in the back of your neck stuff, linking in the sacrifice of those who ran into burning buildings with the team spirit that this group will need over the coming days. And while it is New York, and there's no question that they need to acknowledge what happened at 9/11, and there's always that need, particularly considering a Ryder Cup was pushed back a year because of what happened at 9/11. It did feel for 7:00 on a Monday morning, 4 days out from the Ryder Cup, that maybe it was going to be a bit much too early. Mm-hmm. But it's clear they are leaning very strongly in to the patriotic side of it. Donald Trump is going to be there tomorrow, which is going to be an almighty security headache for everybody that is going. He's not going in the morning now. He's just going in the afternoon. But it feels as though maybe Bradley, as a young man, is also on top of things and is meticulous and understands what the players want on a week like this. What Europe have gone for is, we're doing it for something greater, not money. So the Americans are getting paid for the first time. They've always got a stipend, a charity donation, which was $200,000, which they could give to wherever they want. That's now been up to $300,000, but they also get $200,000 to do whatever they like with. So they can pocket that if they want. Now, it does seem all of them are still going to donate it to charity, but they're getting paid. The Europeans are not. Now, the European money goes back to the European Tour to basically fund the European Tour, but they have massively leaned into this all week, including, I thought, to a somewhat surprising extent, at the opening ceremony last night, where it was sort of the key theme to Luke Donald's speech at the opening ceremony.
1: We know it won't be easy. Winning away never is. Only 4 European teams have done it before, but that's the beauty of sport. The toughest roads lead to the greatest rewards. We're fueled by something money cannot buy. Purpose, brotherhood, and a responsibility to honor those who came before us, while inspiring those whose time is yet to come.
2: Do you think you'd be more inspired by purpose and brotherhood or by 500K?
0: Well, all of these guys are many, many, many multimillionaires many times over. Mm. So I don't think money can be any sort of a
2: motivation. Personally.
0: I mean, if you am I starting from where I'm starting right
2: yes,
0: now?
2: Yes, you're starting from
0: Then I'm going for the 500
2: grand.
0: Yeah,
2: exactly. I mean, it's he's speaking to his players there, I'd suggest.
0: Yeah, but I think, I don't know if it's having a damaging impact on the Americans or the American supporters. I think there's a sense with the Europeans that maybe they can somehow turn the crowd against the American players if they were to start slowly, that the New York supporters, while they'd be boisterous and over the top, that actually if Team USA are behind early, maybe they might start looking at these overpaid prima donnas and start questioning them, and questioning their patriotism. I think doubts as to whether that's going to work.
2: No, I mean, we'll see. Like, if Europe somehow got off to a flyer tomorrow morning.
0: And that's the key. Yeah. They have never led on American soil since Medina after any session.
2: Okay. So that is the first target. USA to win?
0: Yes. Yep. I think Europe have as good a chance as ever because of the makeup of the team and 11 of the same 12. But this is a really strong American team once again. I think it's going to be feisty though.
2: Yeah, hopefully. Hopefully it is feisty. If this is not full of some sort of toxic behaviour, then I think we'd all be disappointed. And Nathan, thank you very much for that rundown of the Ryder Cups since Medina.
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20: Robson, as an 18-year-old, was he somebody who you knew was that little bit extra special?
21: Well, when I first went to West Brom, I didn't know anything about Brian. He played in the first team the year before I got there under Don Howe. I'd heard about him, and I hadn't seen him play. So, actually, the first couple of months I was there, he got in the first team. And he didn't play very well. Now, whether I intimidated him or not, I might have in some ways. So he didn't make a great start for me.
20: Were you playing in the middle of midfield alongside him?
21: I was playing alongside him. And then I signed Mick Martin. And then I had Tony Brown and myself, so the three of us. Now, Brian then came. He was only very young. He was only 18 or 19 at the time. First of all, he had a great attitude. Nathan, which is your starting point. He was a great trainer. He was a very, very honest player. He had those qualities, but he wasn't playing with much confidence early on. But then he came into the team. We were struggling a bit at left back. Left back got injured. I put him in at left back. Then he played in midfield. Then he played at the back. So Brian Robson was a terrific player. I'd say he was a great player. He became a great player. But he had this great quality that he was wanted to learn. He was a great trainer. He liked a few drinks with the lads, actually, Brian, which was okay. But next morning he'd be in and he'd be training harder than anybody else. He had a great attitude to the game. He was willing to learn. And it was by chance, actually, he played in the different positions because we were well settled in midfield, Nathan. But he played in them. He did extremely well. Then he played the following season in midfield quite a lot. We had a few injuries, and he was great. He was a great winner of the ball. He could use the ball well. He wasn't particularly creative, but he could use the ball okay, and he could score your goals. He was a very, very brave player. He was a great winner of the ball, and he had a great attitude. I had no problems with Brian at all. Not that I should have problems, but he was a terrific player, and he was a good lad. He was very, very honest in what he did. And I think I didn't play him in different positions on purpose for him to learn the game.
20: I was wondering that, because the way he spoke about it was as if actually that this was part of his footballing education, whereas was it actually a case that you played him in those positions because, well, you were well stocked in midfield, but also exactly. He was good enough to play in those positions.
21: And he was good enough and he was young enough and he was good enough to learn. There was no problems about Brian Robson becoming a great player. Now, early on I said he didn't play very well, but by the time I left we were established in the first division. And he scored, I think we played Ipswich, we were top of the league one night, and he scored a hat-trick. Brian was capable of scoring a hat-trick from the middle of the field. He was a great winner of the ball. You know, he was a good learner, he was a good trainer. He was a terrific lad, and he went on to be a great player.
20: What was he like with the ball at his feet?
21: Good. He wouldn't be messy, nobody is, but he was good enough to control it, play it simple. He wouldn't be necessarily creative, but he could let it go simple, get up and down the box. He was a great, good header of the ball. Actually, his best position, or his easiest position, Nathan, was central defender.
20: Right.
21: But he could do that in his sleep. You know, he was too valuable a player to play in that position. Do you know what I mean?
20: Yeah. Like so he could have been one of the all-time great centre-backs, but...
21: Oh, yeah, but he was too valuable because he could get your goal, he could win tackles in middle field, and he was terrific in that position, and that is a more valuable position if you have a choice to play in that position. But my opinion is that if Brian played at the back, in the centre, like in the old Bobby Moore position, or the central mid back four, he could read the game well. He was very good in the air. He was a good tackler. He would have made it look terribly easy, and I think it would have been his best position. I don't think he ever played in it because he was too valuable as a midfield player to put him in that position. But he was a good lad. He was a very good lad. He was a good trainer. He got on well with the other players. He was a real pro.
20: We don't really seem to see.
21: Let's put it this way. He could actually do the real job for Manchester United now.
20: Yeah, the job you talk about, the job you want, somebody who looks for the ball, who picks it up and
21: control it from the middle of the field. Brian could do that.
20: He could, because you often think of him from his United days as being maybe more that box-to-box, a bundle of energy from one end to the other.
21: Yeah, but he could do that as well. But you can, if you're doing that at the right time, which he did, it makes you even more valuable. You know, because he gets your goal as well. He could get his tackles in. Like, he wouldn't be, say, a Modric in that in terms of being a creative player. But he was good enough on the ball to link it up in a way that Manchester United need to do it now and to drive the other players as well. He'd be ideal for them now. Now, Brian was a top-class player, and it was a privilege for me to play with him even at a young age when I was there.
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2: And O'Connell, a lad from Valencia.
3: I think it can be spelled out in this way, that there was an elegance about his play. He was the great purist, the great specialist, and he had perfection to Gaelic football. I have no doubt that history will judge Mick O'Connell as the classical exponent of the pinpointed kick and the high fielding.
4: He was a very easy type of person to play with once you understood what he was looking for.
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6: Now watch for O'Connell's giant leap for the ball in this 1962 game against Dublin.
7: Meant for John Timmins, but Sean O'Sheehy sees it and clears. Kevin Coffey. Mick O'Connell tumbled there, but certainly still in possession. Henry wins a free, but he certainly came down very heavily.
6: That evening, he left behind the celebrations and went back to Valentia Island, crossing as usual in his small rowing boat.
8: In time, he heard the special thunder of the island shore. He hauled the boat in, sheltered near a rock, and smiled to hear the sea's defeated roar. Breathing as though the air were infinitely sweet, he watched the mainland where the hard wind struck. The island clay felt good beneath his feet.

0: Wow. That is from the 1975 documentary called A Kerry Footballer. You heard there the voices of Sean O'Sheacon, Raymond Smith, Seamus Murphy and Jackie Lyne waxing lyrical about Mick O'Connell's skills. And I'm delighted to say a big happy birthday to Mick O'Connell, who's on the line. Mick, happy birthday.
1: Thank you, thank you.
0: How are you getting on?
1: We're fine, fine.
0: 80 is a big old milestone. Are you still going
1: strong, yeah. But, you know, at this stage of my life, you know, you're talking about games that are way long, long past, yeah.
0: Are you having a big celebration today?
1: I know. I was never a person for celebration. You said there. I just lived life and went along and just a family occasion, that's it, yeah.
0: Well, that's kind of one of the things that you're legendary for, is actually slipping away quietly from the celebrations.
1: Yeah, but I mean, what was there to celebrate about? I mean, to me, I grew up when football was a pastime, a kind of a sport, and you played it weekends and did a bit of practice during the week, and everything else was incidental. There were more important things to be doing, and that's the background that I came from. Well, so there was no such thing as days after matches. Triumph and disaster came the same to me. You won a match, it wasn't a triumph. Losing a match wasn't a disaster. So that was the thinking I had in the game, and I had no apologies about it.
0: That documentary I was talking about, I don't know if you've watched it recently again, but it's on YouTube, and so everybody should go and have a look at it, because it's got some amazing stuff about you growing up as a kid. You kind of lived by the sea, you went fishing a lot.
1: My people were fishing background, sea going background, that's it.
0: That seems to have given you a real context on life.
1: Oh, yeah, yeah. But the real life, you know, that was, nothing came easy in that regard. And if you got a chance in sport, it was kind of a bonus, that's it.
0: And yet, also, in the documentary that we were watching, it seems as if football was very important to you as like a 19, 20-year-old, because you went to UCC and did engineering and got a first in your first year exams, but you gave it up because you got a job back on the island with the cable company.
1: I tell you, in those times, at 19 years of age, most people of my age were working. They're at home or abroad or somewhere. When I got a job with the payable of money in the island, of course I took it. Why should I bring in somebody else to pay my way? Everything has to be paid at that time. You would feel guilty about your father, who was a fisherman, supporting you. And that was straightforward enough.
0: Okay, so in the documentary, it's kind of painted as you took the job because it gave you more time to play football, but actually...
1: No, nothing such. You see, football, you might think that football was important to me. There was other things important to me. I played football, first of all, because I liked it. The only reason that I say anyone should be like sport at all, if I were born somewhere else, it'd probably be soccer or something that I would have played. But Gaelic was the game in this locality. I happened to play it by accident, and were lucky enough to have facilities to go boat and a useful job, 5.5 day a week, there was free at the weekends. That was, it fitted in, but it didn't know what this thing is. As it being the number one aim in my life, to be playing football.
2: No. Mick, I've seen you make the point.
1: Incidental,
2: right? I've seen you make the point that people have portrayed Valentia Island as an impoverished place, which wasn't the truth.
1: Who said that?
2: I heard you say that people might have given the impression of Valentia Island that it was impoverished.
1: The word impoverished or hard up or beleaguered. That was never part of the vernacular here. I never heard people complaining.
0: Tell us about being a kid on the island, will you? Because it's fascinating stuff.
1: Well, I lived in Valentia Island, which was a thriving place. There was a good mix of people here. A lot of people from South England worked with the cable company, Irish Light Services, and we had all the services here, post offices, guard stations, everything. But above all that, Valentia Harbour facilitated cable ships from Newfoundland, Denmark, France, big trawlers, big steel trawlers from South Wales, and various other Spanish trawlers, French trawlers. And I was in all of them, and my father being a ship's pilot. And there was no place in the adjacent main that could compare with the place in the I grew up. And that's not nostalgia gone wild now.
2: Is it true that some Spanish trawlers introduced you guys to a game of soccer when they arrived in the island?
1: See, the Spanish trawlers, I often saw hundreds of them moored here in Valentia Harbour. And they'd come ashore. They didn't have money. And they would just kick the ball around. But it was for soccer they would play, and we would play with them.
0: It seems like it's actually quite a cosmopolitan upbringing that you've got an influence.
1: Well,
0: of.
1: No, I'm not paying with it. It was far ahead of other places in the mainland, because as I explained to you, how many more places in Ireland would you have that mix of people and have that self-sufficiency on the island? and the mix of people, I tell you, there was no very few places on the mainland had that mix of people.
2: Was the self-sufficiency down to fishing and farming, and they were the key components? Yeah.
1: Well, in other parts, you see, in southern parts of Ireland, they had farming, but they had no such thing as access to the sea to make a living off the sea. That was here.
0: And the other thing that obviously people associate you with a lot is rowing back and forth from the islands.
1: Actually, that was no trouble, no trouble. When you grow up with something like that, that's no trouble at all. I mean, in fact, there were far more greater difficulties than rowing over and back, if you know about it. When other people had to bring cattle and horses and things across sometimes in wooden boats, that was more. I was doing it for pleasure, pastime.
2: How long was the trip back and forth?
1: Oh, well, it depends on the weather. You'll be in half an hour or less.
2: Right.
0: Good practice keeps you nice and fit.
1: Well, fit for rowing, you mean?
0: Well, not for football.
1: Football and rowing have no association, sure.
0: It seems like you were...
1: You seem to know all about the sport. But you're 23, is it?
0: No, I wish I was 23.
1: What age are you?
0: I'm 39.
1: 39.
0: Yeah.
1: Well, you see, you're talking about a game of Gaelic football now. In fact, I call it Gaelic. Because Gaelic never... I grew up in the 40s. When my initiation into the game was, you'd be able to field the ball, kick the ball, two-footed and off the ground. Now, as distinct for the present time, it's completely different. But that was the game I grew up in, and comparing that game and players of that time with the players of that time is useless, because it's two different games altogether. In fact, I call the game now Gaelic, because I counted a match last year where there was 14 hand passes before it was one kick by the Kerry County team. So it's called football, but I prefer to call it Gaelic.
0: It's interesting you talk about the game you were initiated in, because you've said, I think, on different occasions that football wasn't really in your family. You had a cousin maybe who played who was good, but that actually it was just something that you got drawn to yourself.
1: Well, I tell you, I like sport, and I still like sport, even now at 8 years of age. When I turned on Sky Television, I saw Arsenal playing last night against Bournemouth, and I've an interest in sport, and I study sports, but the thing is, that's the one reason, I think, to be involved in sport. You either like it or don't like it, and if you don't like it, you shouldn't be at it. That's my thinking on the game anyway.
0: There must have been somebody good in the locality, though, who...
1: What?
0: There must have been a good coach early on who helped you out, who was like, listen, you're good at this.
1: I never used the word coach. Where do you get that?
0: I don't know. I'm wondering who helped you out as a kid. Like, you're self-taught.
1: Example. I saw the games played by the local teams. That was it. Example is the best coach of all. And if you're talking about coaches and things like that, if there's coaching there now, the game now, a lot of older people don't even watch the game. I went into a county game for a couple of years now, and I'm not condemning the players. I'm talking about the code. Can you understand? Some people can't debate the code as distinct from the players.
0: Do you wish that the game was more like it was?
1: It
0: used to be.
1: Games are, if they're governed properly, the people administering should have a vision to know whatever changes are made, what the result is going to be. If the people administering have a vision for that, it won't be involvement, or it won't be by chance. It should see what the result is. A visionary people in that regard, but I haven't seen that in my time anyway.
2: Can I change tact a moment and ask you a question or two about your career again?
1: Well, I never classed my time as a career. It was just pastime. I played for between 56 and 66, went away to England then, came back for a few years after, which I shouldn't have, believed, because I came back for a few more years then. And it was just fitted in. If it fitted in with my life, that's when I played it. Because in my earlier years, I had a very appropriate job that fitted in, and 5.5 day a week and all that. But
2: if you lost an All-Ireland final, or if you lost a big game, did it bother you for days or weeks on end?
1: No, I say that to you. Winning the game was not triumph, and losing the game was not disaster. It was winning a game, lose games. That's part of sport.
2: So did you force yourself to train harder than you might have enjoyed? Like, you're saying you only did it because you enjoyed it, but you must have had to push yourself outside of your comfort zone.
1: Well, as a young boy, if you don't develop skills as a young guy, you'll never have it.
2: Yeah.
1: In your 20s, it's too late to be developing a skill. I was all right, but the thing is, I can only do a limited amount of practice here, living in an island.
2: And how would you practice on your own?
1: Just run and jump and live a good life, maybe. Do a bit of climbing and things like that. Yeah, that was it.
2: Would you kick football against the wall?
1: Kicking a ball against the wall. The ball comes back up a wall if you're instead of two dead. You must have a ball kicked with force towards you to get good handling.
2: And did you have someone to do that on the island?
1: No, sometimes that's it, yeah.
2: Right.
1: You know, let's face it, most people were busy trying to earn a living in those days. There was a lot of immigration. Sometimes I did and sometimes I didn't. And if I didn't, so be it.
2: What would you class as your great passion in life then, Mick?
1: Passion in life?
2: Yeah.
1: None whatsoever.
2: Really?
1: Playing football, it afforded me a chance to do exercise and to play games and locally and sometimes in Dublin or sometimes not so much for a period of the year. It was a nice way of associating with other people and so on and playing games with them as best you could. It wasn't a passion as such. Some might really think that because living in an island, it just happened that I occurred to be fairly good at it and got my place in the county team, got some games in Dublin, and then when my job didn't suit, I went away to England, came back in for a couple of years and finished out, and it drifted away from me then.
2: Yeah. What were your other big passions in life then?
1: Huh?
2: Your other big, did you have another big passion?
1: I had no passion whatsoever, but down living in a place like this, we fished, we hunted, we did this, that and the other thing. And various other things. It was, I would do gardening, I would do farm work, and planting.
0: Well, anything
1: like that.
0: Yeah. Can I ask you, Mick, are you surprised at, there's a Mick O'Connell stamp, there's like, when the historians of the game speak about great teams, your name is always mentioned, and there's a...
1: No, well, I see, that's only comment.
0: Well,
1: there's no such thing as one player being better than another, because football is about a style of play.
0: And
1: people have different styles, and if one style satisfies some people, other people might like the do-or-die effort, maybe.
0: But can I put this to you? You are beloved by Kerry football people, and actually beyond Kerry football, when your name
1: beloved
0: comes up, yeah.
1: Well, I don't know what that means.
0: I know,
1: well,
0: it's true. People hold you in very high esteem, and I wonder. It seems like you're almost surprised by that.
1: If your style of play satisfied, well and good. But if it didn't, but maybe I was not ruthless enough. I wouldn't do anything to win. The end to me wasn't as important as the means. The means in which I played was a justification. And if it weren't, well and good. I said to you there, when I see people talking about disaster, Kerry beaten, disastrous result, there's no such thing in a game of sport. It is a win or lose, and take your win or take your beating in this stride. That's it.
0: Well, I think we're getting somewhere with that. That's a value system that so many people really can identify with, and to see and to hear you speak like that.
1: Well, I'll tell you another thing, that coming from Valencia Island was kind of unique, and I, being an islander, it was unusual, and that's why a lot of attention was paid me. It was difficult because facilities here were difficult, bad weather sometimes. You could never really practice to your extent and things like that, but that was often attributed to me being kind of a kind of a unique and odd situation, that there must be something strange about a person to play from an island. It wasn't. It was the game, the core of the area, and I played it from my early age, and it was not the be-all and end-all, because in my household, there was no discussion on football.
0: Mick, happy birthday to you, and thanks very much for talking to us.
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18: Delighted to say, joined in studio, unusually different sportsmen in this week, but genuinely really delighted to have you in. You're a busy man, I know. Thanks for popping in to see us.
19: Thanks very much for having me in.
18: You've been very busy. Latest engagement.
19: Yeah.
18: Congratulations on that.
19: Thank you.
18: Obviously the career, the different aspects to your business now, fitness, nutrition, working at Mountjoy Prison. Mm. When does sleep come into the equation?
19: Yeah.
4: Believe it or not, I've calculated now time wise, I probably have about 6 hours a day to live. And the rest I do other stuff. But life is good. I'm doing things I love doing, and that's very important. I'm very lucky to have a company where I have brilliant staff, self-motivated staff. Again, the season finished earlier this year, so that allows me to do other things that I'm really passionate about.
18: I want to bring you back a bit. We'll chat about the business ventures and bits and bobs that you do ongoing. But I want to bring you back to something which I didn't realise until I started reading up on you and doing a little bit more digging. You went on trials to Nottingham Forest.
4: Yeah, yeah.
18: And you were about 14. I was actually there, obviously, before you would have been there on trial at a similar type of age, 13, 14. How did that come about? I didn't even realise you played football. I just thought you were solely...
4: Gah.
18: Gaelic,
4: soccer was my first sport, actually. Yeah, so I played soccer from the age of 7 with Ballymun United. Ballymun Town was at that stage amalgamated to Ballymun United, and at an age, I think maybe it'd been 11 or 12, I went down and joined Belvedere, and my level then of my technical ability went up a little bit. I had the physical ability.
18: Kind of helped in the Gaelic,
4: definitely they did. So I was playing both then at that stage at school and Ballymun Kickhams. And at the age of 14, I got a trial with Nottingham Forest. Really brilliant experience. Went over, stayed in the Trent Stadium, which is the cricket ground.
18: Across the road.
4: It's like that, I think it's Heininger Carlsberg ad, where you wake up in the stadium.
18: Yeah.
4: You got woken up by a cricket match one morning. So it was a brilliant experience. Me and another guy from Ballymun went over. Came back and had an option of going for one or two other trials, but actually gave it up straight away and went to play Ga, because I was going to school, and at that stage my club, Ballymun Kickhams, the manager was Paddy Christie, played for the Dubs, and he was looking after lads really well. So I was going down with a massive amount of pressure on me playing soccer with people screaming on sidelines and scouts and stuff like that. And when I went and played Ga, it was a little bit of a different environment, so I actually just gave up soccer completely then.
18: It was the age, that wasn't it, where you kind of had to make a bit of a decision, because I would have played a little bit for Vincent's, played school wires for Reach.
4: They're our rivals.
18: Sorry, buddy. They were a close one to the school, and I there would have been a proper battle on, because football, soccer was my first love, but I did love watching Gaelic, watching the Dubs, playing it as well, because I felt that toughened me up for football, and I felt like then football was kind of easy then. But it was that age, wasn't it? 13, 14, where you kind of have to go one way or the other.
4: I was very lucky that I had a guy, as I said, Paddy Christie, understood the energy I had.
18: Yeah.
4: I was, you know, growing up, I had a lot of anger and aggression built up because of my brother's issues at home, and I pushed that into sport, so I developed a kind of a style, kind of a physical style that kind of worked really well in sport, whether that be Ga or whether it be soccer. Sometimes in soccer I was probably too aggressive, so it fitted well with Gaelic football.
18: Yeah, so was the soccer, was it ever a serious option? Like, when you went over there, were you thinking this could be an opportunity, or was it suck it and see? Like, I know you mentioned that you maybe if the opportunity came around again 2-3 years later, you may well have grasped, or you may have made more of it at that time.
4: I always think back that if I had went on another trial, that I would have been a more experienced. When we went over, it was actually the hottest day that England had ever recorded. It was like 36-38 degrees. It was crazy, and we were playing a team from Mexico, an all-star team from Mexico and an all-star team from America. And it was, when I look back, it was quite strange, because you're playing with, they were all trialists. There was no, you weren't blended in with the academy. It was all trialists, guys from all over the world.
18: It's tough then, isn't it?
4: And you're like, how can I express myself and show you what I'm doing? And I only, I'm sure they were judging you off your standards of your values and stuff like that, and the standards of who you are as a player. Because I remember, actually, they had this rule, you had to tuck your T-shirt in.
18: Yeah.
4: And the head of academy was walking around checking for these little things. And I remember the coach that was looking after us came up and said, which one of you had your T-shirts out? And it was me.
18: Was it?
4: And one of the Irish guys goes, it was him. I was like, you know, I said, it was me. He stuck my T-shirt back in. He said, give me 10 press-ups. So that later, we played that match the following day, and the guy goes to me, we weren't allowed to drink Coca-Cola.
18: Mm.
4: We were out having carbs, and we were having pizza. And I was like, geez, we're having pizza, but we're not allowed to drink Coca-Cola. So one of the lads, the same lad that ran me out, had a can of Coke. And
18: I'll be stitched him up, is it?
4: I went up to the coach and said, "Are we allowed to drink Coke? Can I order a can of Coke?" And he says, "No." I said, "All right, I thought we were allowed." And I just pointed and your man got caught, so I was delighted to get it back to him. But it was very hard to express. It was very hard to show the capabilities. Now, they said they had recordings of me and stuff like that, but I would have liked them to give another try to see how well I would have went. But the players I'm dealing with now, I deal with a lot of young players that are going over to England, and the process I'm seeing them going through, majority of them going through, not all of them, because there is a majority that are doing really well and making a career out of it, but there's a majority of them going over and really struggling coming back, and that's worrying. And I suppose when I'm looking at that, I'm kind of going, could I have went that way?
18: Something I'm passionate about, we speak a lot about on this show and in general, and I try and advise a lot of those younger players that are either going or not happening, and soon they become just a number and they're thrown to one side. You speak quite a lot about where you're from, Ballymun, with pride and the route you went down and using it in the right way. The schoolboy team I played for was a club called Stella Maris down the road from Belvoir. Yeah. And we had three lads from Ballymun on the team. And I remember...
4: Was it Matty McManus one?
18: Yes.
4: Yeah.
18: It was. Richie Peter Partridge. Rogers. Richie Partridge was
4: very
18: that
4: good,
18: team.
4: Yeah, I remember watching them.
18: Yeah.
4: I would have went down with my brother to Albert College to watch them games.
18: Did you really?
4: Yeah.
18: So we had a proper team, a lot of that team, like 7 or 8, 9 of us would have been in the Irish in the 15s and 16s team. But I remember, these lads came in, and I was speaking about the Gaelic when I was playing that tour for me up. These lads came in and we signed lads from Finglas, and I remember thinking, I need to be on my game here, I need to be tough, need to be show that you're able to deal with this. And then we started to go on this trial. We all bonded really well, we got on great, and the parents had a really kind of good social aspect around it as well. But I always remember that their parents would say to my parents, that they have to make it. They have to make it. That's their route out of Ballymun, out of the life that they've kind of been living. And I remember thinking that as a 12, 13-year-old kid going, what are you on about? All I do is...

0: of the environment he's in. And it's a shame, because I think that's where maybe some organisation needs to step in and look at, maybe it's the FEI steps in and says, right, okay, we need a fund out of the, you know, some pocket of finances there to actually look at the players that are going through poverty, because they need to be focused on, because if they don't make it, they're the ones that are left destroyed, absolutely destroyed. Their life is over. They are only seen as footballers. So when they come back, they're failures and they struggle with mental health, and their life is, they kind of reflect back in life and go, what was that all about? Like, why did I go that route? Why did I think I could just be that person? So it's being refined or defiant, sorry, as a footballer. Like, I had a guy over from England, and he was 6'4", massive guy, and he was a centre half, and he was like, you know, the manager keeps talking about me speed and I need to work on my speed, and I was looking at him going, and then his agent was saying to me, I need you to work on him getting stronger and more physical, because he's so big and all. And I'm looking at this guy and he's hunched over, and I'm like, right, there's confidence issues here, right? So I says to him, let me video you. We had a talk first, went down another training session with him, and I'm looking at his mechanics and I can see him falling forward, not activating his glutes, not getting enough knee drive. I'm like, right, there's something here. So I said to him, who are you? And first thing he starts off with is a footballer, and he talks like for about 10 minutes about football. I'm like, is that all you are? Right, are you defined as just a footballer? So I started working with him, when he went back to England. He was working on going and doing other things outside the sport that made him feel better, so that when he played sport he felt great. So he went and started feeding the homeless. He went to pre-season, went in pre-season, he was with Redden, and when he got his testing back, he says, Philly, look at my results, fastest player on the team. Now, a couple of weeks later, he was down on to Millwall. This is the stuff. But his comms, so he was, his comms had an impact on his mechanics, because he was hunched over and he wasn't able to move. So this is a small thing like that had a huge impact.
1: Big difference. But with the GAA, in terms of the players, I know it's slightly different, it's a lot different, but with the lads going away to England and then they come back, and then that, like, I left at 15, and then if you didn't go at that age, you kind of probably would have missed the boat. Now it's different with the underage, the national underage teams that we've got in place now, so there's a different pathway for them, and League of Ireland is doing better now than it's done probably in the last 15 to 20 years. But with Gaelic, in terms of the authorities and lads that lose their way a little bit, is there better infrastructure in place?
0: There's a better network. I had an argument with my friend one day. There was a soccer club in Ballymun, and there was an overlap of guys playing soccer and Ga, and they were getting to that age, as you said, that where they needed to choose which one did they go with. And I said to him, he played for the soccer club, and I said to him, they're probably better off playing Gaelic football, no disrespect to the club, no disrespect to the sport. And he says, what do you mean? I said, well, look at the amount of players on Ballymun Kickham's senior team that have degrees, that have employment, right? So they all have, majority of them have degrees. There was two doctors, there was three or four teachers. They were all employed. And when someone was unemployed, there was an opportunity for them to go, right, I'll link you in with somebody to get a job. And then I said, look at the soccer club, and look at the education, look at the unemployment. It doesn't mean they're happy or unhappy, but in terms of career-wise, they were better off. And he was arguing. And then one day, we were driving the road about 2 years later, and one of them kids was standing outside the bookies unemployed, and I said, there you go. And he said, you know what, you're right, Philly. So, as harsh as that sounds, it's no disrespect to soccer. I played both, and it's not just because I play Ga now at a level, at a certain level, but in terms of the culture of Gaelic football, it's really strong. There's a massive, it's the biggest network, I would say, in this country right now, Gaelic football is, and there's that support chain around you.
1: So that support chain you're mentioning as well, so you had to go back and do your leaving cert, didn't you? Were they there to help you along that way, or did that come from you, or did that come from your family, or was it the club, or was it was it the county involved?
0: Ballymun was it's the club. Ballymun Kickhams is developed through two communities, Glasnevin and Ballymun. And
1: Paddy Christie was having a love, that wasn't it?
0: Yeah, he was the coach all the way up. So Paddy would have he would have seen that the both communities can rub off each other.
1: Yeah.
0: You know, the little bit of energy madness that the Ballymun lads had, and the education and the drive that the Glasnevin kids had. So that rubbed off on us. So we got to a

0: stage where I matured in life and I said, right, I actually want to go back and do a degree because I've seen all these guys do it. I was in Dublin changing rooms at development ages and they were all doing degrees and doing, and I kind of got to the stage where I said, I want to do this, I want to prove to myself that I can go and do this. And I went and asked Paddy Christie, what do I do? How do I actually do it? Like in school, I wasn't very academic, wasn't even thinking that way. And him and Ian Robertson, who was another Dublin player and Ballymun Kickhams player, they sent me down and said, you're able to do this, no problem. We'll link you in with DCU. Then I met with Niall Miner, who was head of the game football team down there, and he's involved in sports science. And they just gave me the two processes. Well, you wait till you're a mature student or you go back and repeat your leaving cert. And at that stage, I bought a car and I was stuck with that loan. And I was absolutely broke. I said to my parents, I'm going to go back and repeat my leaving cert. I'm not going to wait till I'm 23. And they said, look, we'll look after you, roof over your head, food on the table. And I said, right, okay. I said, but I need to get money somewhere. So I went back and repeated my leaving cert, driving into school with this fancy car. I'm sure the students were saying to me, is this either a teacher or a drug dealer coming in? And I was broke. I had like €2 a day to live off. And I'd buy a bottle of water. And I'd buy a long pan at the start of the week with a packet of ham. And I'd make the sandwiches. For the week. And that perseverance was massive for me. Because I got to the stage where I got asked to teach a kids team in an attic space in Ballymun Kickhams. It wasn't a gym. That's how it all began. I was absolutely broke. And I was earning €60 a week, which then four women asked me after that, see your training teams up there, would you train us? And that escalated into where I am today in terms of business.
1: You seem quite proactive. You seem to, like, you enjoy and you embrace these types of challenges. Obviously, the sport element is central to that and the Gaelic, but then all these other branches of it, so like the nutritional side, the fitness side, it's obviously something that it's not just going to be during your career. You're obviously going to kick off in different directions and keep it calm.
0: Yeah, I'm excited for building platforms. So I've had sport as a platform to help others, and that actually came about, strangely enough, when a player on the pitch abused me brother, like,
1: was it?
0: Yeah, and it kind of slipped out of my mouth. I was so frustrated that day, it slipped out of my mouth, and I started speaking about my brother's addiction, you know. And from that day I understood that I had a purpose in life, you know, that the impact I had when people were contacting me, asking to speak about my experiences and thanking me for, you know, coming out and saying, you know, my brother was an addict and talking about them issues. That was the day that I realised that I constantly have to build platforms, and sport as a platform won't be around forever. So I'm planning for the next platform.
1: Yeah, one of them you're going in today is the venture in Mountjoy Prison. I've seen the documentary recently, which I found fascinating in terms of the interaction that you have with them, and clearly the joy and satisfaction that they get out of it. But it was also very evident that you get it as well.
0: Yeah.
1: How did that come about, Dylan?
0: Basically, I was playing a match against Vincent's in the semi-final of the club championship. We got beaten, and there was, after the match, kids come onto the pitch and you sign a couple of jerseys. And this guy got over the fence, came over to me, and I was kind of a bit strange. It's like, this fella's not asking for his autograph, he's a bit old for it. And he says, look, I'm the Governor of Mountjoy, would you come in and do a talk? And
1: I said, that was it, was it?
0: Yeah, Governor Mullins came over, Eddie Mullins came over to me and said, would you come in?
1: Because he was aware of your business ventures and what you were doing, and he just thought that would be...
0: Well, for me, I was really interested in working with him because I'd worked with other people like him, but I obviously I didn't know what he was like there. But when I spoke to him after a couple of meetings with him, I was like, I can learn from this guy, and I love being around people that I can learn. Another guy that I would have been very similar to him is Trevor Crowley, who's with Bowles and Shamrock Rovers. I worked with him. I just constantly learn from these type of people. But anyway, he came, I went in and done the talk, and he said, Philly, I don't know how many people is going to be here. The cell's open at a certain time. You could have 5, you could have 10. Yeah. The place was packed.
1: Was it?
0: And I was like, right, great, this is a good sign. There's a good crew here. They all sat down and went, oh, damn, I can't tell the story that I was about to tell, because there was 5 of my mates in the story sitting in front of me. So they were the standards of my culture, and I was probably, well, potentially be one of them, or be on drugs, or end up dead, or commit crime. So I felt
1: it was literally 5 familiar faces
0: sitting in front of me. Yeah. So for me, I started off, I done the talk, had a kind of relatable impact with these guys. They asked, could I come back in and do some gym sessions with them? Did that. And then I went back to the governor and I said, look, there's something special here. And he said, what do you mean? I said, there's good cultural things happening that we need to shine the light on. If we can develop a program or a movement that can change the culture in the prison, wouldn't that be amazing? Nowhere in the world has done that. Like, that when there's drugs in the prison, that people aren't taking drugs based on choice. So that's the big problem. We're never going to get rid of drugs outside of prison and inside of prison. But if we can get into individuals and change their self-beliefs, they will make the choice not to take drugs and will change the norm then.
1: Yeah.
0: So it's very engrossing when you're in there. If you want to learn about human beings, go to Mount Joy for a couple of days.
1: Really?
0: It's powerful, like, you know.
1: Yeah. Whereas people, so twice a week you're in there, Tuesdays, yeah. Thursdays.
0: Yeah, we're only in there like...
1: many are you taking now a week? Like, what? There must be a huge clamour for...
0: How many do we have in the programme? The programme, I don't know if I can course. Can I course?
1: Yeah,
0: the programme's called the Unfucked Movement, right? And Unfucked stands for, the way you spell it, it's UNFUCCKED. Right. And the CCC stands for Culture, Community and Change.
1: Right.
0: Right, so it's basically changing the individual self-belief. So when they reintegrate in society, that they have a different external environment.
1: Right.
0: So it's called restorative justice. So prison, when you commit a crime, you're punished by, they take your liberty. But there's a second part to that, which is rehabilitation. And it's not really there at the minute. In other words, if these people get back out in society and they haven't changed within the prison, they'll reoffend. They'll cost the country millions. Mm-hmm. And the consumers, I think it costs us 422 million at the minute from just petty crime in terms of robbing and stealing. So it's incredible that we haven't really focused on that enough. And some people go, well, Philly, you're helping drug dealers and murderers and all these things. But I'm helping them so that when they get out, that there's not more victims.
1: Yeah.
0: So there's not victims like my brother was, or certain families have already been victims from.
1: Is there any challenges in there? All the time.
0: The culture is based on fear. It's based on ego. You know, years and years ago in Mountjoy, I believe, you know, people would have solved a lot of problems by just having a bit of a fisticuff and that was it. Now people are getting stabbed.
1: It's gone up a notch.
0: But you've got good people in management in Mountjoy that understand that there is a different way to do things.
1: You mentioned someone there, Trevor Crowley, who you've learned off, and you were in with him with Shamrock Rovers a few years ago, doing the strengthening and conditioning side of things there. In terms of the sports, the difference, and I know you've been involved with Camogie as well, so the different sports, the different requirements for the athletes. So you as a fullback, as a cornerback, and me as a centre midfielder, a winger. So I think when I first started, and probably until the last 5-7 years, it was all very generic.
0: Yeah.
1: Whereas now it needs to be so specific, doesn't it? I presume you're not doing the exact same as the likes of Mannion and O'Callaghan in terms of the training. There's individual programmes, certainly gym-based as well, but what did you take from the football side of being at Shamrock Rovers, or from that, looking at that sport in particular?
0: When I was with Shamrock Rovers, the problem we had was that there was probably a negative culture there. That's probably, you see, unfortunately, you kind of inherit players when they have good attitude or bad attitude. And we inherited a few players that had bad attitude in Trevor's first year. Then he brought players in with names and stuff like that. And when you work with Shamrock Rovers, there's an expectation that you have to be successful no matter what time you have. That might have changed a little bit now. But the fourth highest budget in the league, hadn't won anything in maybe 2 or 3 seasons, and hadn't won apart from the success that Michael O'Neill hadn't won that in a very long time. But the expectations were up through the roof.
1: Huge, yeah.
0: So, but when working with Shamrock Rovers, there wasn't a culture in the club, right? So we went.
1: Is that strange for you coming from a Dublin environment where it's engrossing you? And I presume Ballymun Kickhams, in terms of your club, it's just from all the way up that you have that culture, you have that pride, and you step into a Rovers, or and I would say it would be quite common, because I've often made the references about rugby, the provinces, obviously with Ireland, Gaelic, it's the same, but with football, it's very, very different.
0: Yeah, like Shamrock Rovers is very similar to the international setup right now, right? The base of the fans and everybody around the football circle are getting kind of pissed off at FAI and pissed off at the football and looking to point the finger at other teams. And then they're looking at, it has to be this style of football, which I don't disagree with. It has to be put more into the Eritrea League. We have to, have a development strategy through. There's no culture. There's absolutely no culture. You can have all the strategy you want, but if you don't have a culture, the way players' behaviours, their values, the way they abide by things, that doesn't matter. Once you come up against another country that has good cultures, you will always get beaten, right? So, when in the past Ireland has been successful, they've had players that have understood a bit of a culture about the country and what they've done. And I'm not saying it's the players' fault, I'm definitely not. But there's no probably culture with that I know of speaking to international players, especially before the Euros there recently. The culture is probably not there. If you can put a culture structure in place, I believe that could have a positive impact. No difference to what Shamrock Rovers needed.
1: So what was the process then? Because I would have been involved coaching-wise with some of the underage teams, and one of the things we would have tried to implement would be, you're getting a group of 20 lads together, young lads, 16, 17, 18-year-old lads, the age group. What we would have done would have been, you give them ownership of it, you make them accountable, you give them the responsibility. One of the first questions we asked one of the underage teams was, what do you think the perception of Ireland is? Because we were going to be going and playing against Germany and Spain and Italy, all these teams. And then, few shouts around the room, pride, tackles, but one of them said technically brutal. We're like, well, do you think you're technically brutal? And we're like, no, we don't. So we're going to keep that fire, we're going to keep that. So we created in those underage teams that togetherness, but that, look, this is what we are, this is what we stand for. And I think you're right, it's not across the board. And we've certainly gone away from it in terms of our national team in the last couple of years in particular. But with Shamrock Rovers as an example, club wise managers are going in, and it's the time. That culture, that ethos, that philosophy, whatever way you want to put it, has to come with results, and it's getting that balance, isn't it?
0: Yeah, well, I mean, the only way you can do it with the changeover of management in soccer, you need to have somebody in behind the scenes that's developing it, that's there all the way through. And that has to be given time, right? Because time is the most important thing. Because if you have a manager that brings in a culture and he leaves with that culture, you're kind of back to square one, which happens in terms of in Ga, happens all the time around the country. You look at all the teams in Leinster, a lot of the teams in Leinster, and their lifetime span of the managers, they keep changing. Whereas we've had Jim Gavin now for a period of time, which has helped us build and build and build, right? So that's important that these kids, and it's happening right now in Shamrock Rovers, by the way. So they are pushing.
1: Yeah, they have. Yeah,
0: we went, believe it or not, and it kind of started when Trevor was in there, because we went to Malmo, we looked at their framework and their structure and stuff like that. And when we went back, we started implementing it. So we just started looking at ex-players coming in and taking teams and stuff like that. And it's blossoming now because of that, and they're giving the current management team a good bit of time, which is important for them to grow. But for me, I think it's that saying that culture eats strategy for breakfast. If the problem I would see is that there's a lot of money and time spent in getting badges in soccer, and sometimes a lot of coaches will think this is the only way we should do things. And if they just expanded into different sports, it could help massively.
1: Yeah, there's a lot of my friends who have retired, excuse me, and they get put off because of not so much the badges, the licenses, because I think that the structure that you get from them can be beneficial, but it's most certainly not all about them. Yeah. It's the experiences that you can bring. Some of the traditional managers, and I don't know whether it's the same in Gaelic, but some of the old school type managers I would have had, like Sam Allardyce, Trapattoni, they walk into a room, they own it, they've got presence, they can manage a group of players, they can own the room, no problem. Whereas you're going on these courses and it's great, you put on your presentations and you can go out and you can take a session with so many players and on attack and on transitions, blah blah blah, all this type of thing. But you learn more, probably not more, you learn as much on these courses from the people you're on the courses with, from their experiences. So like us spending half an hour together, you pick a couple of things out and you go, that was really good, blah, blah. And you going to Malmo, getting these infrastructures in place. What's the process in Gaelic then? So Jim Gavin on his route to where he's gone to now, doesn't have to go through all those courses, obviously, I presume, does he?
0: No. You spoke about giving them young lads ownership and responsibility. That's the Dublin, that hasn't been a secret. That's the Dublin culture. That's a player-centric led culture. That players, you know, when you talk about managers owning the change room, I think that's important. But what's more important is that you have a manager that gets the best out of your players.
1: Yeah.
0: And sometimes when you have a manager that comes in that wants to own, the priority is to own the change room, there's a disconnect, right? There's that kind of, you lose that approachability to go and say things to management. And I think a manager, one of the best traits a manager could have is being a good listener, like, you know. So, and I think probably the international scene hasn't had that for a while, like. So being able to, and I believe Stephen Kenny could be a really good a good man manager coach that listens well, because he's had players in Dundalk where their backs have been against the wall when they first started to create that success, and he's got the best out of them.
1: They created a structure at that club, and it took a little bit of time, but he created that. So that club now has an identity, whereas for years and years, obviously, it didn't. And you see other clubs, and the League of Ireland is very difficult in terms of player contracts, the constant kind of lure of going across the water and earning more money if the lads really shine in the League of Ireland. But he has created a culture and a philosophy, and I think that's probably what they're going to be doing with Mick.
0: I'd love to see, has he a blueprint of what his culture is? I'd love to see that. I don't know if he has. If he has, I'd love to see it, because I think it'd be really intriguing. I know guys have walked in there. I've spoke to players that have played under him, and I tried to get a little bit out of them to see if they've got a blueprint of how they've done it. And I don't know if they have. I think it's one of them things where they've had a group of players that are kind of like, what are we doing in our career? What have we achieved? And let's just go after it. And then they've got a sniff of belief, and they've built on that and built on it and built on it. And then every time they've brought players in, it's added to it. It's added the energy, and then the success is kind of... Yeah, and then you have to remember, see, the Airtrust League, I find it very easy to break down. Like, you have two top teams, generally, and then two top teams do well because... First of all the players want to go to them because they're probably getting the good money, the best money in the league. They probably play in Europe. And, you know, then what happens is the other teams below that, they will always struggle to keep building, because the players will essentially, if they have a good player, they'll go to England. Look at Bowles this year. They have two lads now in England that were with them. They had three lads that have left for certain reasons. Dan Casey going down to Cork and stuff like that. So you'll have that, but it's about developing your brand, right? That's what the HST, that's the missing piece, I feel. If you're not the top two, develop your brand, right? So that players, like, they won't, money will come down, will have a big factor to it, but ultimately, I love playing here.
1: Yeah, you'll attract the right players.
0: It's, you know, I think that's very important.
1: With Dublin then, in terms of that philosophy, that ownership, I was lucky to spend a little bit of time and watching you try, and the first thing that struck me was the atmosphere. It's quite hard to describe it, and I don't think it was a full on session, the one I went in with. It would have been more low key, so maybe that was a little bit to do with it. But the atmosphere was, you could tell it was a really nice, friendly environment that everybody enjoyed being at, staff, obviously players. But when it became training time, it was like, bang, we're on this.
0: It was
1: hard to put your finger on it, because I was part of my coaching badges and license. I've travelled to different environments, different sports, was in with the Ireland rugby team, and very different atmosphere with them. Where you, it was kind of, and we mentioned the word ownership, it was as if nothing was really said from staff wise, but when training started, the whistle went from the fitness coach, whatever, bang.
0: We're on it.
1: Is that just ways have got to?
0: Yeah. It's one of them things where as soon as it kind of has steps to it, like as soon as you drive in the grounds, you're kind of, right, you start to leave everything behind, mm-hmm. everything in life. You try leave that at the gate, and then you do your little preparations. That everybody has their own individual preparation. You're getting your head right, you're getting your body right, you're doing your activation stuff, and then you're looking for gains. You're looking for, right, what am I going to do today that's going to help me now play at a certain level in terms of my performance in a match. And then you have everybody pulling you along. You know, and there's some days that you might struggle, some days psychologically or physically you might struggle, but these boys are pulling you along. So going back to that player-centric culture. And do you know what? Sometimes it's hard to leave stuff behind. Like, I struggled the last 2 years with my dad's illness. Yeah, but to have them boys pull you along, that's the only reason why I was probably still there.
1: Mm. It's like, what does it mean? Like, I grew up watching Dublin trying in Parnell Park, Tuesdays and Thursdays, going down, and that would have been early 90s before obviously winning it for the first time in a long time in 95, wasn't it?
0: 95, yeah.
1: And watching like Paul Clark and Curran and Keith Barr, and I supported three teams as a kid. Ireland was first, Dublin and Liverpool were like close.
0: You know, I'm an Everton fan.
1: Are you an Everton fan? Yeah. This isn't going well, is it?
0: Vince is at Liverpool.
1: I'm not that bothered about Liverpool anymore, to be fair. Or Vincent's, to be fair.
0: I'm the same with Everton, not really.
1: But like, I just, anybody that wore that shirt, Ireland, like random Ireland players, and I look back now and I think, oh my God, I worshipped him. He's got about like three caps or five caps, or just because he scored one goal. Like, this player called Bernie Slaven, like, played and he was sent to 40, handful of caps. And it was the same with Dublin. Anybody who wore that shirt, you just had on a pedestal. Now, I think when I was playing for Ireland, sometimes you'd forget about that, but you're engrossed in life in Dublin. Like, how much do you feel that? How much pressure do you feel with that?
0: The pressure,
1: nice pressure.
0: Very little pressure, because it's kind of, you're kept grounded a lot. You know, you're kept grounded a lot.
1: Internally
0: and externally, like both, because I am very fortunate. I've got to a stage where I realise that putting on the jersey makes a lot of people happy.
1: Mm.
0: Myself first of all, and then the impact it has on other people is amazing. A lot of times people ask, how can you stay motivated? You're going for five in a row, how do you, you know, the motivation is really deep for me. It's really special in that my dad's last All-Ireland was last year, and that was a huge special gift that these guys, everybody from the kit man to the management team to the players to everybody, my family, they all gave me that gift, to give me that little bit of support to get me to the stage where he could see my last All-Ireland. And I know that that happens for other people. So there's people in that stadium that don't have time in their life. They could be very ill. When we win an All-Ireland, we go to the hospitals the next morning, you see very ill kids. So how can you not enjoy that time, especially when you've got probably about 10 years, if you're lucky, maybe 12. You're Stephen Cluckson, you've got 40 years.
1: Still going. Yeah,
0: but why? You have to grasp it. Mm. You have to take that time when you have it, because it's the most
1: important. When did you start to really appreciate it? Because you're, most sports people, I think, when they're younger, they maybe take it for granted, different levels. When did you kind of think along those lines where this isn't going to last forever and it's been a really special period in Dublin GAA history? Yeah. So when was it when you thought, yeah, I need to enjoy every single minute of this?
0: There was a light bulb moment in 2013. I had the cup and I was bringing it to a youth club to do a talk, and I walked into my house and all these kids came over and asked me for my autograph, and I was like, cool, no bother. Went back into the house, got a bit of lunch, came back down, and one of the brothers of the kids that was signing the jersey came over and says, I missed you, can I get an autograph? And I said, yeah, no problem. And he said, are you famous? You famous? Looked up at me and I was like, oh, what do I say here? And before I even said yes or no, he said, you must be, you're on telly. And I said, oh yeah, yeah, I'm, yeah. And then he said, but hold on, you can't be famous because you're from Ballymun.
1: Right?
0: So I sat down on the pat, right? It was me, the kid and the cup for about 10 minutes. And I'm sure cars driving by were going, what the hell is going on?
1: Crashing into
0: lamp posts. Crazy, like, yeah. I don't know what I gave that kid that day.
1: Mm.
0: I don't know. I hope I gave him something. Right? Some little bit of a boost of encouragement from something I said, right? But I felt great. I felt amazing. I felt 3 foot taller. And I remember speaking to a friend of mine who's a personal development coach, and I said it to him, I told him that story, and he said, right, he said, that's what you need to do in life. He said, get as many people as you can on the biggest path as possible and go after that. Because when you're dead and gone, that's what you'll be remembered for. Not how many All-Irelands you have, or what house you have, or what car you have, or how much money you have, but how much energy you give people. So that's when it tweaked that sport can be a very powerful thing in terms of a platform to help others. So every chance and every bit of time we have, I'm going to use it.
1: Mm. Listen, that's a nice way to end it. We could chat here for the next few hours.
0: Yeah.
1: No problem at all, but I've thoroughly enjoyed it. Hopefully get you in again some stage. And
0: definitely.
1: You'll be back training after Christmas?
0: January, yeah. Team holiday on the 28th to the 9th. So.
1: Nice. Well deserved.
0: Looking forward
1: and
0: to
1: then
0: that.
1: Straight back into it.
0: That's it. Yeah.
1: Brilliant.
0: Yeah.
1: Been a pleasure. Thanks very much.
0: Thanks for having
1: Cheers,
0: me on.
1: Pal.
0: Cheers.
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3: 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And obviously as a person as well, you want to perform. 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Like, you're going to have the injuries. You're going to have the illnesses along the way that hamper the performance.
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0: at the videos that have come out from the border port region, it is absolutely devastating. You can see a wall of water just plowing everything on its way, you know, sweeping hotels, houses, establishment, power project. It's a scene of absolute catastrophic devastation in Nepal unfolding right now.
1: A man and woman in their 80s have been seriously injured in a single car collision on the Dublin's M50. It happened at about 3:20 this afternoon on the southbound side of the road near the Ballymount ramp. Both the man and woman have been taken to hospital for treatment. Diversions are in place and Transport Infrastructure Ireland is urging motorists to use a different route. Almost 91,000 first-round CAO offers have been sent to students today. 48% of those who applied for a Level 8 course were offered their first choice. The offers come as parent and teacher and students group call for reform of the CAO system. Higher Education Minister James Lawless said proposals are being considered to reduce pressure on students.
2: Students could benefit from being exposed to a wider range of interdisciplines in their early years in university or in college and then choose a specialisation at a later stage. So that's something I've been actively talking about for a couple of months. I've met with a number of stakeholders on that. I'm engaging on that and it's something that I would hope to be bringing forward over the coming months.
1: Facebook and Instagram's owner must enhance restrictions on teenagers' accounts as it settles a civil social media addiction trial in America. They include daily time limits and restrictions on seeing the number of likes on a post. Meta is paying around $18 billion but continues to deny its apps are deliberately designed to be addictive to children. And Maura Higgins will host a blind date reboot for Disney Plus. As with the original format, contestants must choose between three potential suitors hidden behind a wall. The Longford woman is no stranger to reality TV, having found fame on Love Island before going on to reach the final of The Traitors US earlier this year. And that's it for now. More in an hour.
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1: A mostly dry night with any thundery showers in the west clearing, mist and fog settling in some areas with lows of 12 to 16 degrees. 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
5: Good evening, you're welcome along to Wednesday night's Off the Ball. It's Owen here with you until 10 o'clock tonight. We've got a packed show for you this evening. We're going to be joined by Maurice Brosnan of the Irish Examiner from 7:30 to talk to us about the Cork hurling situation. So Ronan Curran stepped down from the backroom team earlier this week. Kian O'Neill has been reported to join the setup. Reports coming out this morning that he's going to be involved with Ben O'Connor next year, which is a really interesting wrinkle in the Cork story. So Maurice Brosnan will give us the latest on that. Between 8 and 9 tonight, we're going to have a slight tangent. Mick and Arthur are going to be here in studio. Our number to get in touch is 0879 180 180, but our email is aslighttangent@offtheball.com if you've got any questions for that slot. Also in that hour, we're going to have Shane Nolan, Leinster Rugby CEO, in conversation with Susanna Mullen, and then the football show with Graham Hunter and Tom English is coming up between 9 and 10. Graham talking about Troy Parrott's debut for Real Betis, the Julian Alvarez situation at Atletico Madrid, and then Tom English, of course, on Celtic's dramatic exit in the Champions League last night. David Seagrave and Arthur O'Dea are here in studio. David, you were going full dual screen on it last night between Celtic and Troy Parrott. Which was the most extraordinary thing? Was it Troy Parrott's mazy run that did all the work for Real Betis' winning goal, or was Celtic being dumped out of the Champions League? A more extraordinary story for you.
6: We kind of have to milk that for all it's worth, though, that mazy run, don't we?
5: We'll never forget it.
6: Blind faith and faith alone is all that's going to get us through. But kind of a difficult one to make a judgment on. Like, the Celtic game was, like, you were alongside me as soon as the third went in. You knew it was only going to go one way. They were lucky not to go six down with a penalty in extra time as well. So, unique in its own right. But from a more positive, happy point of view, I'm going to go with the Parrott debut.
5: Listen, this is all we want. Just a bit of screen time. This exotic exercise that we have every week of watching La Liga TV, watching Premier Sports, seeing Troy. Like, the thing about it is you can see how warm it is in television in the south of Spain. You can just see the heat coming through the television in a way that wasn't even apparent during the World Cup this year.
7: It's like they've been dipped in a pool. Like, yeah. The way that, I've always wondered about that, like, the way that material is sticking to you, it cannot be comfortable. There must not be a whoof of breeze there at all. Like, it seems terrible. Terrible. What a choice he's made. But he did well. But I don't know. Like, I genuinely how you adapt to that. Because I presume, someone might correct me here if I'm wrong, the way that it's getting hotter here, it's getting hotter everywhere, I guess, is it?
5: And that would follow.
7: That would make sense, wouldn't it? So, I mean, I already know, like, what that book, because we were looking around the tie of different people, and I think it was Colin Miller who wrote that book about the Seville Derby, the frying pan of Spain. Now, Spain's pretty hot to begin with. Mm-hmm. So if that's the frying pan, I mean, like, Christ knows what it must be like living and playing down there for these next few weeks.
5: Once again, underlines how unappealing West Ham United is as a club.
7: Yeah. You know, he'll be thankful for it come those lovely warm springs.
5: I presume he'll get used to it. Like, it's...
7: He must.
5: I wonder, is Pellegrini looking at him? He doesn't have a big Irish head in him, but he's looking at him as an Irish man, thinking, we might just give you a couple of months to get used to this. And also, August versus October, November, maybe it's going to be a little bit easier for you in a few weeks' time. Like, you're fighting for the number 9 jersey with a Colombian who's been at the club for, what, his second season now? So maybe he just has a little bit more sort of experience in these conditions. Maybe that's going to count against him in these first few weeks. But I don't know, I'm happy enough with a powered cameo for the first little while and ease ourselves into this. I think we went full Evan Ferguson last year at Roma, so...
7: How, maybe there's a question more for the Premier Sports Head of Sport, how often will Batiste be on, do you reckon? Because I don't know if I'm at the point now where I'm going digging out, like, perfectly legal means of streaming it elsewhere and buying La Liga Pass or whatever it is. But, like, will they have the option? Can they just be putting on, like, Batiste, Getafe, while, you know, the classic goes on?
6: Well, if they have the rights, you'd assume that it's going to be the more prioritised games, unless there's something like a Clasico or something on. Like, that's the... Yeah. If you're trying to appeal to an Irish audience, that makes the...
7: I hope
6: most
7: so.
6: Sense.
7: Because I definitely turned on last night. I turned on last night expecting that... Was it the only game on last night from La Liga at that time? So, like, they were probably going to show it. But I still was like, oh, they'll definitely be showing this. So, hopefully, I hope that's a trend for the season. I don't need to see, you know, Atletico against Bilbao. Keep that. Doesn't interest me.
5: It's at Levante away this Saturday at 4 o'clock. So that'll be a big test of Premier Sports' bottle in terms of the Troy Parrott story. You know, of course, it'll have Premier League on the number one channel.
7: That's still part of that South Spain, isn't it, Levante? Am I imagining that? Isn't that where Ian Hart went?
5: I think so, actually, yeah.
7: Yeah, I think so, because I think they have similar crest to Valencia.
5: And then, yeah, they do. And then Betis Real Madrid on Friday week, so that's pretty exciting. Top
7: Friday
5: two.
7: Week.
5: Yeah.
7: Oh.
5: Top two in La Liga at the moment is Sevilla and Betis. Of course, they have an extra game played than Real Madrid and Barcelona at the moment. But listen.
7: That's class.
5: It's an exciting time to be on a bandwagon and invested in this. People have watched plenty of the Clásico over the years, and any game involving the Clásico and Atletico Madrid. But actually being invested in Real Betis is pretty cool.
7: Not to labour the point. So his first game at home for Betis against Real Madrid?
5: Yeah.
7: That is written in the stars stuff.
5: Yeah, because they're away this weekend, yeah. Yeah, exactly.
6: Not at all.
7: Wow.
5: Yeah, that's pretty... I hadn't thought of it that way. So yeah, Friday week, 8 p.m, Betis versus Real Madrid. That is exciting.
7: Jose Mourinho's Real Madrid, no less.
5: The Jose Mourinho's Real Madrid. Incredible. They're playing tonight, actually, against Real Sociedad, I think, Real Madrid. So yeah, loads of different storylines going on. David, where do you want to start this evening when it comes to your script and what's happening in the world of sport?
6: Well, we'll start with the Carabao Cup, because the 2025 Cup champions Newcastle United are kicking off their campaign in the second round of the competition this evening. They're up against West Brom from 7:45. At the same time, Bradford are in action against Burnley, while Spurs welcome Charlton. And then there's one game down for decision from 8 o'clock as Everton make the trip to Preston North End. Toffees boss David Moyes had a bit of a tense exchange with a reporter ahead of the game when he was asked about his team's chances in the cup.
8: I think it's a question every journalist asks every manager, and in some ways I think, are those journalists dead stupid? Do you think none of the managers want to win the cups? Of course we all want to win the cups. So the answer to yes, then cups are hugely important. Would it be more important than staying in the Premier League? If I asked you that question, is winning a cup more important than staying in the Premier League?
9: No.
8: What would your answer be?
9: I'd say staying in the Premier League for a minute.
8: So, there you go. You've half answered it. So, but of course we want to do well in the cup. I can't think of any manager who wouldn't want a good run in the cup.
5: There is nothing more terrifying than being in a press conference and the question is turned back at you and you're the person who has to speak up.
7: Yeah, it's so cheap though. That's such a sneaks trick. It's like, I can't think offhand, but I do not know who the last team is to win a cup and get relegated. Or win one of those two cups and get relegated. Maybe Wigan.
5: Yeah.
7: So like that's, they're not common. It's not like a common thing that it happens.
5: He's going all out though when it comes to his starting 11 tonight. It looks to be a bit of a continuation from last weekend. However, crucially, there is a change at the heart of the defence. There's no Branthwaite. Who do you think comes into the team?
7: Big Jacob Ryan?
5: No, it's not Jacob Ryan.
7: Get me up there.
5: It's Michael Keane. Jacob Ryan stays on the bench tonight and they continue with role at right back. Jacob Ryan, of course, linked with a move out of the club himself, and Mark Travers on the bench tonight for Everton. But the rest of the team, as far as I can tell, maybe Tyler Dibling comes into the attack, is pretty similar to the one that played at the weekend. So Ndiaye, Dewsbury Hall, Dibling, Tierno Barry is their attack. Garner is into the team as well. He's in midfield alongside Armstrong, and then Mikulenko, Keane, Tarkovsky and Roll ahead of Jordan Pickford. So I think that's the answer to the question. David Moyes is prioritising getting the win away to Preston North End tonight.
7: So, it's 12 months obviously since Grimsby United.
5: Oh yeah, of course.
7: Well,
5: the grainy meme that still does the rounds of Amorim. He's doing well now.
7: He's looking well.
5: Oh, sorry.
7: Well, they're doing. He's wearing a suit. I think they won. I think
5: things are going well for him in Italy.
7: But he's wearing a nice suit. I think he spoke about that. Did you hear that at the time? I hope that's true. But I do think something about it. He explained why he's wearing a suit. I think he's just living in Milan. Slightly more fashion conscious community.
5: When I say he's doing well, like he won his first game of the season. But away from home.
7: Better than he started in my head.
5: Exactly. So maybe as the next couple of weeks go by, the reputation of Ruben Amorim will actually be salvaged. What have you got next for us, David?
6: Well, it's a big focus on Manchester City. Chelsea boss Xavi Alonso says Enzo Fernandez will be in their squad for their cup clash with Luton Town tomorrow. The Argentine midfielder has been linked with a move to the Citizens, where he would join his former boss Enzo Maresca. Meanwhile, they've also confirmed the signing of Moroccan international Ayew Bouaddi. The 18-year-old joins from Lille in a deal believed to be worth around €100 million. The midfielder starred for his country at the World Cup over the summer, helping them to the quarterfinals of the competition, and he's now put pen to paper on a 5-year deal at the Etihad. Meanwhile, Omar Marmoush looks to be edging closer to a departure from the Etihad. The forward is reported to be having a medical with Spurs today ahead of a season-long loan with the London side. And that deal will also include an obligation to buy him for around £60 million next year.
5: Okay, there was some suggestion that there was a big sell-on percentage on Marmoush, which has been rubbished today by certain quarters. I'm not quite sure if that's true or not, but that was certainly one of the big talking points of last week, was given the Marmoush and Savinho move to Tottenham Hotspur. People were suggesting maybe there is a little bit of an extra slice of the pie going for the Marmoush fee to, Frankfurt? And then the fee for Savinho would then get inflated, but I don't think that's actually true. So it'll be interesting to see how they both get on at Tottenham.
7: What are Spurs doing? Like, what's the plan here? This is freewheeling, like.
5: It does feel like that, but there has to be some method to it, right?
7: Well, see, this is our sort of thing. I suppose we're led to believe that there should be. It's like, these are smart guys. You know, you wouldn't have been in a position to make these decisions unless you knew what you were at. But maybe they don't. It's well over 400 million now, is it?
5: This will tilt 400 now. So it'll be the second most expensive transfer window in the history of football. The number one most expensive transfer window in the history of football was Liverpool last summer.
7: For a club that's had an awful lot of flux over the last few years, it is a strange enough thing to go like, well, now we are settled. Now we have what we need. With a guy, and again, not to doubt De Zerbi, who obviously must be integral to this, but he's not exactly hung around anywhere too long. Not his own doing, necessarily, but like, you know, here for a good time, not a long time. But this, they are hedging the house on this. Like, this is crazy.
5: Yeah, no, it feels that way. It's hard to build a case against it, but I just think that surely somebody who's paid handsomely to know what they're talking about when it comes to football has seen something in Savinho and believes that there's a chance that they'll get some sort of return on investment there. So Savinho situation, by the way, he is on the bench tonight for Tottenham Hotspur. They've also gone pretty strong for their game against Charlton Athletic. They've got Kinski in goal. It's Gray, Van Heck, Davis and Udogie across the back four. It's Bergvall, Bentancur and Fernandez midfield. And then it's Tell, Solanke and Mikey Moore up front. And Newcastle United are at home to West Brom from 7:45. Their 11 is Jowen in goals. It's Dedic, Chow, Botman and Hall across the back. It is Sturr and Ramsey in midfield behind Murphy, Willock, Toure and Voltimata starting. So a little bit of a shake-up from the team that played against Liverpool at the weekend. Where are we going next?
6: Well, closer to home now, Shelburne have tied down some important players. JJ Lunny, John Martin and Sean Moore are all set to extend their stay at the club. Swords native Lunny has been with the Reds since 2020, with the North Dublin side confirming he's agreed a new long-term deal at the club. Sean Moore is a more recent addition to the squad, having arrived from West Ham last year. The 21-year-old has also penned an extension coming off the back of his positive displays in Europe, which saw him find the back of the net against Namakalu and Ajax, while Martin has committed his future to the club, having joined them 2 years ago.
5: We have a latest update on Gianni Infantino then.
6: Yes, so European nations are expected to withdraw their threat of a boycott of FIFA competitions. UEFA had proposed pulling out of international tournaments in the wake of Gianni Infantino's failed plans to sell stakes in the World Cup. Sky News now reporting that alternative options of protesting the FIFA president are being discussed.
5: Let's move on to rugby. We've had Shane Nolan, the Leinster Rugby CEO, out doing media today.
6: Yeah, he says they're not giving a specific timeline to confirm a new head coach at the province. The current Blues boss Leo Cullen is set to depart at the end of the next season, with a process now underway to find his replacement. He, of course, announced he would leave at the end of the 2027 season after around three decades committed to Leinster rugby, interrupted by only a two-year stint at the Leicester Tigers between 2005 and 2007. And Nolan says they don't want to rush into any managerial decisions.
10: So Leinster were leading the process. We're working in collaboration with the RFU. So there'll be three primarily people involved from the Leinster side. That'll be myself, Guy Easterby, who's our Chief Operating Officer, and Frank Doherty, who's our Head of our Professional Game Board. So there's three of us who are leading on it, and we're obviously working hand in glove with David Humphreys, who's part of that decision making. So the key part of the process, really, and the most critical part, is defining the criteria we want for the new head coach in terms of what are the skills, what are the expertise, what the experience, what are the attributes of the person we want. And it's really, really important that we nail that down at the start of the process. And so we intentionally took a lot of time doing that. So we would have worked extensively between the three people I mentioned, including myself, and aligning that with David and the RFU to make sure there's full alignment before we even started engaging with anybody. So that was really important to do that. We would have also talked to some of our senior player leadership group just to sound them out in terms of how they were feeling about it. So their input would have been part of that process as well.
5: Yeah, we have another clip here from Nolan as well, right?
6: We do indeed, yeah. Obviously, we'll hear more about this from Susanna later. She did ask Nolan whether some of the criticism aimed towards the team played any role in Cullen's departure.
10: He's been close on 30 years involved in Leinster, from a school kid all the way through. So that's all he's known in terms of his school life and working life, if you like. So there was, you know, nobody's in a job forever, and he knew that tenure would come to an end at some point. So so I think any pressure that Leo puts under is from himself, largely.
5: Yeah, just to mention as well, we're going to be doing a big series of roadshows over the course of the next couple of months. We're going to be going to all four provinces of Ireland. We're going to be going to Leinster on September 10th. That's when we're going to be at the Laya Arena. We've got a brilliant lineup that night. We've got Caelan Doris, Leo Cullen, Jack Nienaber and Joe McCarthy already confirmed. There's going to be one or two special guests for the 10th of September. You can get your tickets while you still can at offtheball.com/events. We will also be going to Munster, Ulster and Connacht, but Leinster is first up, so we're going to be announcing the guests for Munster, Ulster and Connacht roadshows very shortly as well. So we're basically coming to your province around the beginning of the 26-27 rugby season. It's all the thanks to Bank of Ireland, proud sponsors of Leinster, Munster, Ulster and Connacht rugby. Never stop competing. Now then, on to Gaelic games and big news coming out of Cork GAA.
6: Yes, Keane O'Neill has joined the Cork senior hurlers backroom team. The Kildare native has been appointed as the Rebels head coach just days after the departure of selector Ronan Curran. O'Neill left the Kerry footballers following their All-Ireland defeat to Mayo and will now link up with Ben O'Connor's management team.
5: We're going to have more on this with Morris Brosnan from 7:30, but this is a pretty big move by Cork to go for Keane O'Neill. He was available. He had left Kerry in the last couple of weeks. His track record in terms of delivering All-Irelands is quite impressive. And while he's done his stint as a manager, I think if you're looking for somebody to bolster a backroom team, very hard to think of too many better. The question, though, is changing Cole from football to hurling.
7: Yeah, Gaelic football backroom team, I guess. But what are you, sorry to put your Kerry hat on for a second, sorry to see him go?
5: Yeah, I think so. Like,
7: I know it's hard to know.
5: The Keane O'Neill question's only, his departure is only as disastrous as his replacement. Like Paddy Talley leaving felt like a possible disaster, but then Keane O'Neill came in and all of a sudden it wasn't. So if Keane O'Neill leaves and they find somebody who's just as good a coach, yeah, which might actually be Kieran Donaghy, who moves into the Keane O'Neill role, then you're fine with it. Like that's the only way you'd judge it. So I'm okay with it because I think
11: the word might be that Donaghy might take on more of a coaching role, but then who fills in his spot? I guess that's a question we might put to Maurice Brosson actually this hour as well. But on the Cork front, I think this is the main story here. Like, I guess they look to what he did with Tipperary as a real source of encouragement that he can do this with a hurling team.
7: Yeah, I mean, that was 16 years ago. And obviously, again, we don't know what his input was, but you had the likes of Eamon O'Shea involved, Liam Sheedy, obviously, at the top. There wasn't, dare I say, I could assume that wasn't Keane O'Neill's team, if you know what I mean. Caroline Curd involved as well, of course. But do you know the only thing that's interesting to me, right? So he'll obviously go in and he'll think they're primed to win in All-Ireland. And he's probably right, because, I mean, they've come really close, and this year was a bit of a freakish exit. So, like, it doesn't probably take too much to change for them to win the All-Ireland. But the only thing that I think is going to be quite strange is that if they don't win the All-Ireland this year, it's not, I suppose, for him, he might deflect. He won't get any much of the blame for that, per se. But, like, it's probably a lot of pressure on Ben O'Connor. It's probably a lot of pressure on an awful lot. Everyone else there is under a lot more pressure just by virtue of having already been there and come through those last few years of disappointment. So maybe he can be the difference maker, but I'd be amazed if you can come in to effectively a new code. Obviously, he'll be well-versed in it and enact whatever changes he does want to make so quickly that it puts you top of the pile. And otherwise, if you don't, it seems very on an edge of what kind of will happen one way or another. Because it's a weird one as well with Kerry, Cork hurlers, where it's like, it's win or bust for them every year now, while this team is still going. Like, they're either viewed as kind of, it's failure, or it's success. And that's one or the other. There's no real nuance with talking about them anymore. So that's a tough thing to walk into. I'm sure being a coach of the Kerry footballers is no less pressure. But I don't think he was ever the face of that in the way that he's probably going to be more of a face of this. Just the nature of the unusual nature.
11: I think it's exactly the same in terms of how famous you're going to be or how much of a face you're going to be of it. Like, Jack is very much the face of the Kerry footballers. Ben is very much the face of the Cork hurlers.
7: I guess, but what you're saying here, maybe. But I suppose Jack O'Connor had his reputation made, say. Like, this was a flourish, he was changing. This, like, from Cork's point of view, whatever way you want to look at it, it's a desperate act in terms of we need to do something radical to change things.
11: Well, Keane O'Neill's got a better reputation at winning All-Irelands than Ben O'Connor does. So, like, if anything, he's the one who's got his reputation intact here.
7: Yeah, he's lost a lot of All-Ireland finals too. But I just, it's a very interesting thing. I'm all for it. It's very interesting.
11: It is.
7: But it's a real balancing act, because they are in a position that no one's going to come in next year and go like, oh, Cork, they're growing. That team's growing. It's like, no, they're all a year older.
11: Yes. And just to mention as well, so, Turner reminding us of this, that O'Neill was a coach / trainer with Newtown Chandrum that Ben O'Connor played for. Yeah. They won Cork and Munster titles in 2009. So there's a connection there, but also just success there between O'Connor and O'Neill. I know O'Connor was a player on that occasion.
7: Ronan Kernan won a bit as well, I suppose.
11: Well, he did, I guess. One of the other storylines on this, and as you pointed out there's a Kerry angle to all of this with Keane O'Neill leaving. But David, your next story is something we might get into with Maurice as well after 7:30, because there's been a couple of very interesting appointments in the Southwest.
12: There have, yes. Kerry legends Maurice Fitzgerald and Dara O'Shea have been appointed to roles in the county's underage setup. Fitzgerald will join Mark O'Shea's backroom team as a selector for the Kerry Miners, while Dara O'Shea is set to link up with his brother Tomás at the Kingdom's under-20s.
11: Dara O'Shea, of course, highly critical of Jack O'Connor last summer. Jack O'Connor, we didn't specify who he was talking about. I should state that after the Armagh game, he did say that anybody who was critical of his team should go away and do a bit of coaching themselves. And sure enough, one of the most famous critics is going back into coaching himself next season.
7: Well, I got the great kick last night when you sent this on, because the title of it was obviously, I think, Fitzgerald and thing, Return to Kerry Management Teams. I was like, what? Unbelievable. What a move.
11: Jack O'Connor linking up with Dara O'Shea.
7: What a power move.
11: Yeah. I'm trying to think of any sort of comparison. It's like Keenan Vieira coming together for that documentary.
7: Like, unbelievable.
11: All right, Rico, you Anna joining Leinster. You have one other piece of... There's loads of things happening today in the World of Gaelic Games. This is interesting as well.
12: Yes, former Mayo boss Mike Solan will be put forward for ratification as the new Offaly football manager on a 3-year term. He'll be joined by former Mayo coach Joe Keane and former faithful forward Nigel Dunn as part of his backroom team as well.
11: Okay, let's hear from David Gillick, I should say. He's been speaking today.
12: Yeah, former Irish Olympian David Gillick expects Rashida Adeleke to continue training in America despite the Talonator voicing some of her concerns after a difficult year in the track. Adeleke rediscovered her form in the 200 metres at both the National and European Championships, where she secured a silver medal at the Continental Meet. Despite that, Gillick expects her to return to the States, albeit with some more frequent trips home.
13: It's obviously worked when she's come back. She's remained injury free. She's performed, which is the main thing. So look, I do see her going back to America. I think she's happy there. I think she has a good environment and good setup, and she's spoken openly about that. But I think it's maybe she might look at it and go, well, maybe I don't have to spend 100% of my time over there. Maybe when I come back, it's nice to catch up with family, you know, get out of the intensity that she has over in the States, but use the resources that are here for her and use that to the best of her ability. So again, it's, like I've said this kind of before to people, like every season is a learning opportunity, and I think she'll have learned an awful lot about the whole year that, you know, with injuries, setbacks, she's still able to perform. So what helped her on that journey, and then trying to maybe, you know, maximize that.
12: I know anybody who wants to hear more on that can hear it on tomorrow's Word on the Street podcast on Off the Ball as well.
11: 087-918-180 is our number. Owen's been in touch to say, I haven't been this obsessed with Betis since they signed Danielson for over 24 million back in the 90s, only to be bitterly disappointed after all the hype. I think he's still their record signing.
7: Yeah, I think so. He must be.
11: It must be one of the longest standing record signings in the top five leagues in Europe for a team that haven't been, you know, out of the top flight for too long or at all. Eamon, meanwhile, says Tottenham have the feel of a teenager with his first paycheck from his first job. Let's see. Like, I mean,
7: why are you so pro Tottenham?
11: I don't know. It feels like I'm zagging here. Just
7: jump on.
11: Just for Savinho. He's not worth that money. It feels like the easy take, and that's probably going to be the truth. Give us the rowing situation then as well here.
12: Well, Mags Cremin and Zoe Hyde have booked their place in the AFON on the Women's Double Sculls at the World Rowing Championships. Earlier on, Imogen Magner and Natalie Long had to settle for a place in the B-final of the women's pair. Defending champion Fiona Murta advanced to the Women's Single Sculls quarterfinals. She took second place in her heat this afternoon, while Fintan McCarthy also finished second in the Men's Single Sculls to reach the quarterfinals. And there was another second place finish for Ross Corrigan and Nathan Timoney in the Men's Pair C-final.
11: And you have one final story for us.
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0: group together in Anya Donegan, Anna Abom and Beth Coulter at around 20-1. And Sarah Burns up right after those with Lauren Walsh just after 1 and Emma Fleming teeing off at 25-2.
1: Off the ball breakfast, Colin Bowie has been in touch.
2: Oh.
1: Birmingham City won the League Cup and got relegated in 2011. So that's fair enough. That's not that long ago.
2: Obafemi Martins.
1: Yeah. There you go. Better Arsenal, of course.
2: That's more recent, yeah, of course. Yeah.
1: Well, it's not more recent, it's further back, but it is still, I suppose.
2: When did Wigan do the...
3: That's not 2009, no?
1: No, 13.
3: 13?
2: Yeah. The unwanted double.
1: Mancini left after.
2: All right, there you go. Thank you, Colin. Sorry for forgetting Birmingham. 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And that's after the Cash Machine.
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2: You're welcome back. So Keane O'Neill is set to join the Cork Hurlers as their head coach next season. It was revealed earlier this week that selector Ronan Curran had decided to step down. And last December, Niall O'Halloran had also left the setup after just 3 months. He was initially named as a coach when Ben O'Connor's backroom team was named. So there was certainly a vacancy in this Cork setup, and Keane O'Neill, who left his post in the Kerry football setup in the past month, is the man who's going to fill it. Maurice Brosson of the Irish Examiner, I'm very happy to say, is with us on the line. Maurice, how are you keeping?
11: Great, thanks, Owen. How about you?
2: All good. So at its surface, this is a pretty sensational appointment by Cork, bringing Keane O'Neill in. But really, when you drill down into it and understand the factors, including his relationship with Ben O'Connor and his own working situation, it becomes a lot more understandable.
11: It does, yeah. They're probably two of the three pegs on this stool for me. And the third one, which is the most crucial one really, is how did Cork's review go after the Galway semi-final and what specifically went wrong in that game? Because I think there probably was a mistaken understanding or definitely a sense around this group that what happened in the Tipperary Ireland final a year previous was just a

0: once-off, a freak event, and evidently that wasn't the case. There was something there. There was a situation that they found themselves in where a very similar thing happened again, and you can look back on how their adaptability in that situation, how they actually dealt with a different picture in front of them. But you add that into the fact that Keane O'Neill had the situation where the Kerry thing was coming to an end. He's based in Cork. He has an existing relationship with Ben O'Connor. A couple of other, William Began was the goalkeeper on that New John Chandham team in 2009, and he's the current goalkeeping coach as well. So a lot of lads there who would have worked together previously, and we're pretty well aligned. And I think it all adds up, especially from Cork's perspective. I think it makes complete sense. And then from Keane O'Neill's perspective, you think about the upside, the potential upside for him to be based in Cork. Can you imagine if he is the coach who leads them to this long-awaited All-Ireland title? He'll incredible CV would only look even better. So I think from every perspective, I can fully understand why this move happened.
1: Just fill in the gap between Keane O'Neill and hurling. He's got experience on this front, but as an actual coach, where does his experience lie?
0: Great question. So his 21 years unbroken in intercounty senior football or hurling, which is just phenomenal. Right back to 2006, where myself and Mickey Nato Sullivan was involved with the Limerick footballers. But if you go 2010, that Tipperary team, he would have been down as a fitness coach per se. So he was, his background is PE and athletic and physical performance. So was in with that, with Liam Sheedy's group. But you talk to some of that Tipperary group, and I mean, two things would have standed out for them at that time. First was they were trying to match absolute war that Kilkenny were bringing at the time, and so they just had to hone a real hard edge, like, and they had to go hammer and tongs after that. And Keane O'Neill was central to that. I mean, the text would go out that Keane has you for half an hour here in the rag with the old training base for Tipperary, and it would have lads skin crawling because they just knew what was coming. I mean, a player told me today was animalistic, the stuff that they were doing at the time. So he would empty them. But the reason I find that interesting is you think about at the time in 2010, a lot of what he was doing was he would put two players in a box against four, and so a 2v4 in a 10x10 box, and they had to try and maintain possession while the other four were trying to swarm tackle them. So now your lambs to the slaughter there, you're just being absolutely homed. But sure, that swarm tackle has become arguably the central evolution in hurling in the last couple of years, and Limerick are the main proponents of it. So he was a fitness coach, but he was doing that through the game, and that's definitely part of it. And then you evolved us on slightly. He was in UL, and he would have been involved with a couple of their Fitzgibbon teams. And more to the point, Owen, is that this crossover isn't as rare in a coaching sense as sometimes we think it is. I mean, you've got Paul Clark, obviously, most famously, was a football man first and went to hurling. You've got people like Mick Dempsey, Dave Morrison, Galway would have been involved with the Galway hurlers and footballers this year, actually, as it happens, mainly as an analyst with the hurlers, but as a coach with the footballers. And then more broadly, Jason Ryan from Wexford, with Ballygunner, what he did in a hurling context as well. So there are very clearly applicable things from a coaching sense, just fundamentals that are will work in hurling and in football. And I think, given what we know about Keane O'Neill, he might go some way towards resolving some of those issues that I referenced earlier for Cork.
1: Well, it's a good point. Like, I mean, you think of Anthony Cunningham and Pat Gilroy on an intercounty level as well. From what these people have said and from your understanding, Maurice, is it still a barrier that needs to be overcome? Even if it's a small one, does he still need to prove to the Cork hurlers and even to himself that actually he can operate at this elite level of hurling coaching?
0: I don't think so. Not in modern day GA. The main thing, the more you speak to players, that they want is, are they adding value? And they don't judge. It doesn't matter to them if a guy has 8 All-Ireland medals or if he has none. If he's talking in front of you and you feel like what he's coming with is adding value and is going to make you a better team, and if that's there, then they'll just soak that up. If it's not there, this thing is no more than the formation. This is silly season this time of the year for formation of tickets, and the same thing is true for how players and coaches react. Like, it's Godfather distilled, you know. It's just Sony. This is not personal, it's just business. Yeah. But if it isn't there, then it's, you're done. Like, that's, you're cooked. So, but I think, I'm just wild speculating here on. Uh-huh. I would say the version of Keane O'Neill at the Cork hurlers won't be doing the technical, are getting our touch sharp, the ball work, that kind of thing. Cork have a lot of people who are more than capable of doing precisely that. I think maybe more broadly in terms of the games-based decisions and how they adapt to what teams throw at them, that's the stuff that I could see them having real value in. Because, no, like, I don't think Cork's skill or touch was necessarily an issue this year. I definitely think their adaptability in terms of what Galway threw at them and how they were unable to deal with that was an issue. And that's the sort of stuff that the likes of Keane O'Neill and even Kevin Murray was the same at the Bears hurling coach, but he was also involved with the Cork footballers this year as well. It's kind of those, there's a wave of academia, people who kind of understand how you model design and are very invested in this coaching world and all the lingo that comes with it. That's what I think that Cork could get real value out of Keane O'Neill.
1: Just to go through some of the other bits on O'Neill's CV, because I'm conscious people may not have the full body of work in terms of what he's done. Like it's unbelievably impressive. Like certainly he comes to a lot of people's consciousness, as you say, working with Tip to win that All-Ireland in 2010. But he goes in with Mayo in 2012. He's working with James Horan there. He then leaves for Kerry. It's that there's health reasons at play why he leaves Mayo at that point. He's got injuries to his back, which he can't really sustain the long drive to Mayo from home for. And then a couple of seasons later, Eamon Fitzmaurice and Kerry win the All-Ireland in 2014 with Keane O'Neill, a really integral part of their backroom team. He's involved in Galway when they make the All-Ireland finals in football in 2022 and 2024. He's back with Jack O'Connor to win the All-Ireland in 2025. In there as well, he's working as a football coach under Rona McCarthy at Cork, and then famously manager of Kildare between 2016 and 2019. And this may be a period that's used as a stick to beat him with, but he does have the Newbridge or Nowhere moment as Kildare manager. They do reach a Leinster final in 2017 after a number of years of being unable to reach the Leinster final. Basically, I'm building a case here that his CV is very impressive, and I just can't get away from this idea that he's maybe underappreciated nationally.
0: Yeah, so yes and no. To be honest, I think if you talk to people who are very invested in the game, they will speak very highly of Keane O'Neill. And even if sometimes that relationship kind of came to a natural end, they will still speak very highly about when it was at its peak and how well it worked. There's maybe an outside noise that is naturally going to attach to somebody like this, by dint of the fact that, you know, you're on the road as much as you are and you're involved in as many teams. But I mean, this ludicrous suggestion that a coach is just going to be a linear profile and he's going to just continually win and win and win, like, you're going to have peaks and troughs. That is just part of elite sport. And the great thing about someone like Keane O'Neill is that they actually go through some of the mistakes that they would have made. So I remember years ago, he did a coaching seminar for Louth GAA, and he went through what they did for the Cork-Kerry semi-final in 2020, the COVID game, and how they constructed this game plan. And he was able to, I mean, he was sitting there with Sean Poulter and he was able to say, stand off Gavin White here, because when you stand off him, he's just going to drive right and he's going to go there, and that's when you'll get him. He was able to tell him three or four times, this is what David Clifford is going to do. Like, he had these phenomenal profiles of that Cork team. But then they went into the Tipperary game and he went through two pillars for him: role execution and role clarity. First one is, do you understand what you're trying to do? The second one is, are you capable of doing it? And he realised very quickly in that Tipperary game, he didn't have the second one right. There was lads who didn't actually understand what they were trying to do, and regardless of, even if they're willing to do it, then you're done. And he spoke through maybe the mistake and how hurt they were by losing that Munster final. And I'm sure you'd hear very similar stories about his time in Kildare, and he actually is very willing to delve into this if people are willing to maybe engage in him on that similar level. So I tend to agree with you. It is a phenomenal CV, and that sort of impact that he's able to have. And, you know, you referenced that with Mayo with James Horan. If you talk to him even now, he will still say that in terms of application, like actual work ethic, he hasn't worked with anybody like Keane O'Neill. Like, this guy built training sessions into colossal events. The amount of planning we'd do into specifically about the session and how they were going to coordinate feedback from players from that session, that kind of stuff. He was really heavy on exactly that. So that, in terms of just that pure application, again, that's an easy thing that is applicable regardless of what sport you're in, actually. And he would have, I think a lot of his influences are basketball. He's spoken about that himself in previous interviews about how much he draws on that. He wasn't but involved with the Huskies and when they were in the Super League in 2011 as well. So even that stuff is just the concept. I think that's maybe slightly more big picture stuff is where Cork could get real bang for their buck out of someone like Keane O'Neill. And then the technicalities, the on the pitch stuff, the wall sessions, all that kind of tough stuff. I think they have very capable people who are capable of organising that.
1: The reason why I think this is such an interesting conversation, Maurice, is that the role is so undefined, and this is just kind of speaking purely off vibes and feel from the sideline. But you look at Keane O'Neill, by and large, you would think that he does the same amount of work as, say, a Paul Kinnerk. By and large, you would think he does the same amount of work as, say, a Paddy Talley. I would say they are three vastly different individuals, vastly different coaches, even though they are seen as like the number two to the manager, so to speak. That they're, it's a great conversation because there's no definition as to what they should be doing or what they do do.
0: And the other problem with this conversation, Owen, is that I think there's an understandable attraction to people to know who are the... We credit players and we credit managers, and then naturally you want to get further invested in this and you credit coaches. So I was in at the All-Ireland final, hurling final this year. I'm sure you had heard Keane Lynch's speech at the end of it. He mentions Carlin Curd, and there is a thunderous roar, like a roar beyond I've ever heard for a support system, somebody who's a cog in a very big wheel. And she just got this unbelievable reception. So that left me in absolutely zero doubt about how the Limerick players or Damien's County appreciate Carlin Curd. If you sit down with those people and say, what is it exactly that she does well? A lot harder to say, like much more difficult. What specifically is it that Carlin Curd does so well as a sports psychologist? What specifically is it that Keane O'Neill does so well as a coach? How many, and I'm guilty, I know I've used it in my copy before, the highly regarded S&C coach. Why are they highly regarded? What is it that makes him such a better S&C coach, or that distinguishes him from anybody else? And then a lot harder to articulate that. That's the real challenge. So I think part of it is that there's easy wins. You can latch on to the, how many medals do they have, or what were they involved in? And naturally, then you kind of make assumptions. But you might talk to a team. I think I've made this mistake before. We actually had a conversation about this a year ago. You talk about how phenomenal Kerry's press was and what they were doing on kickouts, and then later you start to talk to more people who are in the know there, and they say, "Geez, a lot of that now is James Costler was really on top of that." Actually, so who's responsible for what? Again, is a very difficult thing for us to determine, and it makes that being specific in a conversation like this slightly more tricky. So I do think there'll be nobody, whoever you invite on here, they'll tell you, Paddy Talley, great coach, Paul Conerky, great coach, Keane O'Neill, great coach. Why? That's the question that we're all trying to answer.
1: Yeah. It's not quite as easy to identify as the set piece coach in football walking to the edge of the technical area before a corner. That person gets all the credit. It is more indistinguishable. So just to wrap up on the core point then, just to go back to your initial statement around the very similar collapses against Tipperary in 2025 and Galway in 2026, now that the dust has properly settled, have you got a proper understanding on what, say, the silver bullet will be for them next year in order to ensure that those two collapses don't happen again, I guess, in 2027?
0: Adaptability is the main one for me. They've got to be able to change what they're doing depending on what the opposition were at. So just as a very loose example, in 2025, I think Cork had the highest shots inside the 45 of anybody, but the second fewest from outside the 65 out, kind of long range shots. And you go into a Galway game and the same trend was holding, and Galway defended the way that they did that day, and they still weren't shooting from outside. They still were trying to work the ball through, get into 45, get their shots off there, and repeatedly getting turned over. And that lack of adaptability, to me, has been, there's a couple of different kind of, there's never one silver bullet and one magic fix and all of a sudden everything else will work out. But I do think it is the consistent team across the Tipperary and Galway games in particular, is that they just weren't able to change up depending on what the opposition did. And then when the walls started to close in, you just had that deja vu sense and the ghosts of year previous are walking there alongside you, and here we go again, and the whole thing just starts to compound in a really horrible fashion. And that's when, as that's starting, the walls are caving in, that's when you see the balls being dropped over the sideline and real fundamental errors happening. But to my mind, there was an instigator to that, which was just their ability to change up depending on what the opposition were doing. So it's the thing that every single coach in sport is trying to develop in their team, is that they could make themselves borderline redundant and just have a team. Who are able to, regardless of what is happening with the opposition, they'll change up and be able to adapt accordingly. But Cork weren't able to do that. And when a team come along and hurl them 15 on 15, man on man, they are awesome team with some very, very good players, but when they show a different picture after them, they've struggled to adapt to that. And yeah, that's the one, that's where I think if they're, I have no idea, but again, I would strongly suspect that if they're looking for Keane O'Neill to resolve something, it would be that.
1: So Keane O'Neill takes a role in Cork, having left Kerry a couple of weeks ago. What's your understanding of what they're going to do in Kerry to fill that role?
0: See, there was I think it was a tricky situation in the first place to try and knit that management team together, because, yeah, they came off on All-Ireland, and you've added Kieran Donaghy in as well.

0: that. But again, you go back to the idea of role designation, and I mean, this because of this Croke Park rule about Mariska's, a lot of these management teams are being added and they weren't actually allowed to be listed. So you saw it with Kieran Donaghy or even Conor Gilligan, actually, for Fermanagh would be the Mariska, the water carrier, and that way they'd be able to instruct their team themselves. But I would say that Donaghy all along was probably being earmarked to gravitate into a bit more of a senior coaching role, and it's probably inevitable that that's going to happen now. All the while, you've got some very capable people there around him, like I said, you know, the likes of Pat McCarthy and James Costello, who Jack O'Connor would be very fond of as well. So I think in their minds, it's just a pretty much a straight gravitation that Donaghy can take on a bit more responsibility. Kinnear would go to Cork, and from his perspective it makes more sense. Even it's just an easier commute on, he's based in Cork, it just makes life a bit easier that way when you look at the amount of road that he's covered previously. So I'd say both parties are reasonably content with how this worked out.
1: And then as a final point, the Kerry succession conversation has got a little bit more fascinating, because if Kieran Donaghy's going to get a promotion, that puts him right in the frame. We know that Jack O'Connor is in a deal until the end of next year. Of course, that would be open to being extended, I'm sure, if they were to go on and win the All-Ireland. But some interesting additions to the backroom teams at underage level. Mark O'Shea's minors have added Morris Fitzgerald, and Tomás O'Shea's 20s have added Darrow O'Shea. I don't know who Jack O'Connor was talking about last summer when he said that his critics should go away and do a bit of coaching themselves. But maybe, maybe they've listened.
0: I think at the end of 2025, all of the signs going into that Ireland final was that this was going to be it for Jack O'Connor, and even the soundings he's given himself. And in that his press conference, I remember him talking about he was going out the door for his last training session and his wife called him back and asked him to pose for a picture. And it had all the, if you were reading the tea leaves, all of the jungle drums suggested, yeah, this is going to be a natural end. Come back, win this All-Ireland. They had been written off against Armagh. What a way to finish up. And then I think there's a genuine case, and this is true for a couple of managers. If you had sat down and said, if your interests, and there's no reason to suggest they aren't, but if your interests are purely the betterment of Kerry football, then I think you should stay. I don't think at that stage for Jack O'Connor there was a very clear successor who was immediately going to be able to kick it on the same way. And now you're starting to see a couple of different options from a succession perspective. So whether it be the likes of a Kieran Donaghy. There's some people who've got some, I think of a guy like a James Costello, who's really impressive CV now in terms of the Kerry minors. He was involved with the Kerry footballers, and now he's had a couple of years with the Kerry footballers as well. So they can, an internal appointment is kind of an option. And you have an Alex Ferguson, here's my successor and I'll give him my blessing and away he goes. Or you have what's happening with the 20s and the fact that Tomás O'Shea has won an under 20 title, and as you've quite rightly pointed out there, beefed up his management ticket. And I don't know, would that get the same blessing necessarily, but I still think that in terms of from a succession perspective, it would make perfect sense that former player goes, wins his All-Ireland, has worked with a whole heap of this next generation are coming through, and from a Kerry perspective they'd be very happy to say, yep, let's gravitate that up as well. So it means the great thing for Kerry now, Owen, is there's options. And I don't think I would have been as the contenders were as strong maybe even 12 months previously. So if this is the reality of where they're at now, I think from the county perspective and looking down the tracks, they'll be very content.
1: Maurice Brosson of the Irish Examiner, great stuff this evening. Thanks a million for joining us.
0: Thanks, Owen.
1: Cheers, we'll take a quick break.
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1: Welcome back. If you're just joining us, Maurice Brosnan was there with us on the line talking about Keane O'Neill and his addition to the Cork Hurling backroom team. Arthur is back in studio with me. Good point sort of developed in the middle of that. How are we actually gauging our coaches, in particular those on backroom teams?
15: Like, it's probably really hard because it's a real blunt instrument in terms of, like, Even reading the stuff today about Keane O'Neill, like, it gets mentioned early doors, kind of how many All-Ireland winning teams he's been involved in. So it probably is a lot of kind of retrospectively looking back. Then it's like, well, who are the teams that are successful? Okay, what do we know about the manager? Right, okay, so they're not maybe all their X's and O's type things. So who else is down there? But it has kind of contributed to this weird sort of cult of coaches and stuff. And that's not to be degrading at all. Like, there's obviously people doing immense work. But the unknowingness is very strange. I don't know why we're so gripped by that notion of who's doing what and who's out thinking or out coaching or out tacticking who. But I don't know where it started. I don't know where that notion started. Like, it was probably there pre-McGuinness. But, like, I remember that, who is this, the tinker man? Who is this kind of guy who's kind of, you know, a real deep appreciation of all these different nuances of the game? But it is probably a bit removed again with the coaches. Like, but these guys go interchangeably. Like, I have no idea what Keane O'Neill does, for instance, or Paddy Talley, or any of these guys. But you kind of feel, for one way or another, it's like, well, the team will probably be better for having them around.
1: The only people who would be able to answer that properly are the players who are being coached by them. But then again, they're probably telling you based on feel. They feel good. They like the guy. Or maybe even they're getting picked because of this guy. And maybe that too is a biased point of view. It's more informed, but it's probably biased in some way.
15: Amazing point. And it, like, even the confirmation bias, and we see something now, and Morris referred to it with Caroline Currid, who, again, we don't know what she does, but we know that when she's around, teams tend to win All-Irelands. So you extrapolate an awful lot from that, and you kind of deduce, well, she must be doing something that's instrumental to winning All-Irelands. Everyone seems to like her, everyone wants her around. And it's funny with that cheer, because obviously it was there as well amongst the crowd. And it's not that it was a performative cheer, but it was clearly a cheer for someone that everyone thought they should be grateful for having. Because nobody knows. Nobody knows. But, like, again, she's back, they're winning. Fantastic. And that's where the cheer, I think, came from. I don't think it's any particular thing to her, like, as such, but in a very general way. But it's, there must be a whole other side of this world that's going on in the seminars people do and in the different, I suppose, there must be corporate elements to it and all these different things. Like, it must manifest itself in real life as well, kind of building up a reputation like that, and just, you know, hard work on into it. But it's How it's quantifiable, I have no idea whatsoever, because it just does seem that you're kind of so judged against whether you win or lose. So, like, is Andy Moore now the best manager in the country because he navigated his way through to an All-Ireland final win? I have no idea.
1: Because he would go back and say what he did at Leitrim was a really, really satisfying piece of work. And, like, he should, not that he should be judged just on that, but he would talk about the, you know, they got promoted from Division 4, right? They got back to Croke Park. And, like, while everybody kind of remembers them getting beaten by New York because it was a more stunning result than them getting to a Division 4 final, the Division 4 final was a sign of progress. And that was a real good body of work that he did there, but nobody kind of gives him credit for that. Similarly, with Monaghan, I think the Monaghan thing would have developed him as a coach quite a bit because of the standard of footballer that he was working with. So there's loads that goes into that, and Moran is a fantastic example as well now, because he is held up as the main man, the king coach. Right, if you miss any of that conversation with Maurice Brosson, it's going to be available very shortly for Off The Ball members. You can go to offtheball.com/join to sign up. And Braeburn Coffee is the official coffee partner of Off The Ball. Whether it's the Irish summer being a scorcher or whether it's serving up some summer showers, Braeburn Coffee has the perfect iced coffee, from refreshing iced mochas to iced lattes, whatever the weather. Braeburn Coffee has you covered. Available exclusively at Apple Green, made for your summer. Now, still to come after 9 o'clock, we've got the football show with Graham Hunter and Tom English. And in the next hour, we're going to hear from Leinster CEO Shane Nolan. And before that, Mick is going to join myself and Arthur in studio for a slight tangent.
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18: A very good evening, I'm Lindsay Dolan. Two Irish nationals are among hundreds of people feared missing after flash flooding in Nepal. Nearly 100 people have died. Alicia Ramahan Sakar, news reporter with The Independent, is based in New Delhi. She said the scenes in Nepal are catastrophic.
19: If you look at the videos that have come out from the border port region, it is absolutely devastating. You can see a wall of water just plowing everything on its way, you know, sweeping hotels, houses, establishment, power project. It's a scene of absolute catastrophic devastation in Nepal unfolding right now.
18: A man and a woman in their 80s have been seriously injured in a single car collision on Dublin's M50. It happened at about 3:20 this afternoon on the southbound side of the road near the Ballymount ramp. Gardaí have confirmed the section of the M50 where the crash occurred has reopened. Three quarters of CAO offers issued today are for one of the applicant's top three preferences. Almost half of students who applied for a Level 8 college course were offered their top choice. Higher Education Minister James Lawless says anyone who received maximum points won't miss out on their preferred course this year due to a lottery system.
20: Only one of those courses, two courses, but the same, it's dentistry, right, in three institutions. UCC and TCD are both 625, RCSI 613. So if you were unfortunate to be a student who achieved 625 points, you didn't get, for example, Trinity was your first choice, you have an offer in RCSI if you applied to that as well. So no student who wants to do dentistry, who achieved maximum points, has been unable to do dentistry. So that's a positive in terms of previous years.
18: Facebook and Instagram's owner must enhance restrictions on teenagers' accounts as it settles a civil social media addiction trial in America. They include daily time limits and restrictions on seeing the number of likes on a post. Meta's paying around $18 billion but continues to deny its apps are deliberately designed to be addictive to children. Rob Bonta is the State Attorney General for California.
21: We'll continue to do all we can to ensure our children are safe online no matter what platform they log into. I urge other companies to take note that our door is open. I'd much rather work with California's business community than have to take them to court.
18: Maura Higgins will host a blind date reboot for Disney Plus. As with the original format, contestants must choose between three potential suitors hidden behind a wall. The Longford woman is no stranger to reality TV, having found fame on Love Island before going on to reach the final of The Traitors US earlier this year. That's your news for now.
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18: A mostly dry night with any thundery showers in the west, clearing mist and fog settling in some areas with lows of 12 to 16 degrees. 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
1: Finishing up debate here on a slight tangent. Hope you're doing a tangent this week. Turns out we are.
22: They weren't ready for this.
15: No,
23: I wasn't.
15: No. It's failed to deliver.
22: Come on.
15: This was refusal to consider the circumstances.
23: I'm surprised that we've gone down this angle, but I'm delighted.
15: It's like if you can't lord it over people, what's the point?
1: Yeah, it's kind of like how far do you go? I have a stock answer probably learned off at this point.
23: I'll sit out the next topic.
22: What are we talking about?
23: Starts off with a dig, of course.
15: Nobody's hero. Nobody's idea of a hero. I love the sound of a snooker referee counting up the score.
1: Welcome along to A Slight Tangent. A Slight Tangent at offtheball.com is our contact. We have read your emails. We have read your questions. We can't promise that we're going to answer them, but we will have discussions on subjects loosely related to the things that you have got in touch about. Arthur James O'D is on his book promo tour and is available for hire for any sort of speaking engagement going in the next couple of years, actually. Evening, Arthur.
15: Open-ended.
1: The book tour never ends, I guess.
15: I suppose it'll end pretty sternly. I think it'll end swiftly. But
1: I don't think Mackie and Ring are going to do anything new in their lives over the next couple of years that will ensure that your edition will go out of print.
15: Oh yeah, well you'd hope not. I mean, finer books than this have. So let's not tempt fate. Which, like, we were going to talk about it. You can't buy Eamon Dunphy's Busby book. Perhaps the finest thing he did.
23: I had two copies of it, right? I got it myself and ordered it. And then I got someone got it as a Chris Kindle thing, which I thought was an amazing gift, actually, right? Mm-hmm. Bought off like eBay or whatever. And so because I had the second one, I left it in the office of a place I don't work anymore. So I had the first one and then lent it to an erstwhile colleague of ours who never gave it back to me. So now I've got no copies of...
15: It's not me.
23: the Busby book. No, well, you do work with us anyway.
1: You have heard the voice there of Michael McCarthy, who's back from holidays.
23: That's a brilliant book, by the way. It's honestly, I think it might be Dunphy's best book, I have to say.
15: It's the best thing he's ever done. It is outrageously good.
23: You need to get him on and talk.
15: I couldn't believe how good it was. We definitely have to.
1: Let's make that call. Mick, I was going to say you've got a little bit of FOMO this week, looking at all the EP people heading off to their festival after you made your festival debut earlier this month.
23: Yeah, exactly. Yeah. I'm happy to stick it to one a year now. Like, you know, I'm still a rookie at these things. I don't want to go overboard.
15: Question: what was the jersey you were wearing?
23: Charlie Smith, New Orleans Saints jersey.
15: It's very cool.
1: Collector's item.
23: Yeah, someone in my family was giving it and turned out to fit me. So.
15: Is there going to be one for next year?
23: Well, let's wait and see, you know.
1: What's the story there?
23: He's under a bit of pressure. So the Saints have brought in a veteran, like former All-Pro kicker. He used to play for the Raiders. So chances are there's only one kicker on a 53-man roster. Basically, you can't carry more than one. So you would imagine when the final 53-man cut is made next week, I think it's a week or so from now, I'm not sure what day exactly, that Charlie won't be on it. But because he still has the international status, he won't go to waivers or anything like that, and the Saints can keep him on their practice squad without taking up a practice squad space. So, because of this international pathway, so he will remain likely on the Saints. He'll be the second choice, and obviously he'll be there he won't be dressing every week, but he'll be there as a second choice kicker for the season.
1: Right.
23: So that's what happened last year, and he ended up seeing significant game time. So, people fall apart, and they get injured a lot in the NFL. So, but again, I'm preempting something based on the fact that they've signed this guy with a big name. Whose name I don't remember, clearly. That's otherwise on a setup by now. But, big name in NFL, kicker circles. So I'm only guessing, I don't know, but it does seem as though we won't make the team.
1: Happy CAO day to you both.
23: Oh, yeah.
1: Happy memories?
15: So the CAO is when you get your offer, isn't it?
1: Yeah.
15: So is this when it was? Is this late? Because was it always this late? Because I started around the remember starting college was around, do you know what it was? We started the Monday after the 2008 All-Ireland Final. Because I was at that game. Kerry Tyrone. So that would have been like the 23rd of September or something. But I can't believe you'd only have found out a month before or so that you were getting, that's where you knew where you were going. I guess it has to have been, but it just doesn't seem in history, in hindsight, like it was that close.
23: Yeah. I went to the Kerry banquet that night.
1: The night of your CAO?
23: No, the night of...
1: Oh, sorry. Oh, right. Yeah.
15: The night of my CAO.
23: The night of our CEO, I went to the...
15: First day of college.
23: Yeah, it's the only All-Ireland banquet I've been to. I went to the losing team's banquet.
1: What did you do that for?
23: 50...
1: A former colleague?
23: Yeah, exactly, another former colleague. It was the Ryder Cup was on that evening as well, so it was basically out all day.
1: You need to get better colleagues.
23: Working here. Went to the... I'll go with you. You'd bring me somewhere better than a losing banquet after Kerry losing All-Ireland, I'm sure. But... Yeah, we went to it and paid 50 quid in, walked around for an hour or two, kind of felt like, what am I doing here? Went home.
1: Yeah, how do you treat it? Do you go up to the losing players? Sorry for your troubles?
23: Not really, no. Especially not back then. I was only a kid, basically. Like, but there was a, you know, you
1: whereas now.
23: Whereas now, I'd be like, you should have grown beards like those lads. You know.
15: I went to two, I think. I worked at two.
23: Did you?
15: In 2012. The Donegal one and the drawn Galway Kilkenny one.
23: Right, so Galway, yeah.
15: That was a weird evening.
1: When you say you worked at them.
15: I was hotel staff.
1: Yeah.
15: And that was it's funny how you align all these different things with sport. The Donegal one was the same day that Man United bet Liverpool and I think Robin van Persie scored twice. I think that's correct.
23: City played Arsenal that day because I remember I was at a pub in Hamburg. Yeah. And they were on at the same time, and I remember being kind of like annoyed that everybody was watching the football.
15: Well, that's
23: even though they weren't even Irish.
15: that was funnily enough. That was that shift started at 3 o'clock in the afternoon, ran right through till 7 o'clock the following morning.
1: Wow!
15: And the next day was also the first day of college starting masters.
1: Oh my god!
15: There you go. Yeah.
23: Full circle in the conversation as well.
1: Paid well, I hope. Daniel Carson, yeah. By the way.
23: Wait, that was Ferguson's last season.
15: Yeah, start of it. Yeah.
1: Daniel Carson.
23: Yeah, sorry.
1: To fill in
23: Daniel Carson is the guy. Yeah, I didn't even recognize.
1: Yeah, sorry. That is the veteran kicker.
23: I probably had him on fantasy.
1: We have finally got that information. Right, let's get into a couple of emails here. Hello, all. Keen to know what you would do if you were a want-away player from a football club. Would you choose the Ollie Watkins / Alexander Isak path and just not show up to work, putting your employer into an uncomfortable position? Or would you choose the Julian Alvarez approach, who shows up to work and earns the risk of being embarrassed yourself? The answers will say a lot about your personality. All the best, Stephen.
23: Well, Paul. Me first on this one?
15: Yes. Yeah, I think you have vested interest in it.
23: I like to think I would turn up for work and do the best I can and be a model pro. And sometimes you might get stung for that.
15: Sometimes, of course you do. Of course you think you'd be a model pro.
23: Sometimes you get stung for that, right? And you get let down because you've shown nothing but good faith. But I do think that ultimately, in the long run, you win out. Both reputationally and every other kind of way. There's loads more money to be made than what you're just doing in your next contract. And I kind of think that Ollie Watkins is seen, and I don't want to go down a Villa tangent here, but Ollie Watkins would be seen as one of the good guys of football, I would say, right? One of the, like, he's been a bit cranky over the years. He doesn't seem to like when there's another striker that might get a game and all this. But generally, model pro, good leader in the dressing room, good guy, just seems like a, you know, one of those, and would have a unbelievably good reputation. And even if he had asked for this move, because it's obviously the building of a Villa 2.0, whatever you might want to call it, and it makes sense for him to go now and get this big offer, I think he would go with more or less universal well-wishing. Whereas because he's done this when Villa basically had no striker, not one fit striker to play, Emi Pendia playing up front in a Premier League game, and he refuses to play, allegedly, comes in Monday and apologises. I think that actually does help a little bit. But because he does that, I think his name is mud now. I don't know if you come back from it. I think this is what he's going to be remembered as, especially when it's not. It'd be a bigger story if it was United, Liverpool, Chelsea, etc. But the rest of his career would have been a bigger story too. Whereas an awful lot of people are like, Ollie Watkins, the guy who's like, Jesus, he somehow ends up with 20 goals, but doesn't seem that great. It's kind of like, you know, when people are not watching him every week, that's the reputation he'd have, the goal against Holland. And now this, huge part of his career. Huge part of his legacy. So I think you're much better off doing things properly. And if you get stung because ultimately clubs and the game itself are vicious, like I do see the virtue in players looking out for themselves, because who else is going to? If he wasn't as good as he is, would anybody be that up? You know, like, would anybody be looking after him? Would he be cut and on the scrap heap? Of course. And I do think that's my general philosophy. But I do think if you're confident, show up to work. Show up for your teammates, if nothing else, you know?
1: Would you show up?
15: I think it would depend on where I am and what's been offered.
1: So off the ball, Saudi Arabia.
15: No, I wouldn't go to Saudi. I know maybe they move the kind of, you know, the bin truck full of money up to the house, and you kind of go like, ugh, all right, okay, this is, I'd be mad not to. I'd like to think theoretically you wouldn't go to Saudi, so, you know,
23: to retire.
1: Wait, what's so bin truck full of money in a location that is more palatable to you?
15: Like, say,
1: but they're on the fence. They think that there's a chance that if you play for, that if you go and broadcast again, that you might not leave your radio station and join theirs. So you're in this pickle. If you show up to work, there's a chance you might not get dump truck of money, but if you hop in beside the driver right now, you can sail away into the sunset and get very well paid, much to the ire of your loyal listeners.
15: You're making that very personal. I rooted somewhat in thing, like, if you say from Isak's position, I think he's probably really, he's obviously seriously damaged his reputation, and like, I don't know if he's ever come back from it yet in terms of what happened.
23: I want him to fail now. I think people are looking for him to be a flop. But outside of Liverpool fans, obviously.
15: I don't know if he hadn't done what he did, if he gets out of there then. So I don't, and that's what, he wanted to go to Liverpool. He got to Liverpool. It might not work out, but I don't think Newcastle wouldn't let him go easy. Do you know what I mean? So you're like, it's protracted and it's going to be ugly, whatever way you do it.
1: Alvarez approach is also getting embarrassed and having scarves thrown at you and getting jeered by your own fans and being put in this sort of figurative jail of having to play for the club. Like, that's not good either.
23: Atletico Madrid are their own thing, though, when it comes to this stuff.
15: I'm not sure they tolerate you not turning up.
23: I don't think Villa or Newcastle fans are going to react in the same way. And I do think, you know, it's funny, I heard a discussion about this, about, like, you know, Bournemouth types and Brighton and all like that, that they're almost mature sort of understanding that they have players for a certain amount of time, they're going to keep making money off it and they're going to go and hopefully just slowly climb the ladder, but that they're going to have to lose players, whatever, to do that. Teams with a richer history, say like Newcastle or a Villa, or say if Leeds or Everton were kind of at a higher level at the moment, find it harder to accept that because they've been there before. But I do think there is an understanding within the game. And I think even a team like Spurs would have it, you know, where eventually you become too big for a club and you're going to move on, and that's understandable. It's just like how you do it. So fans, they might be a bit annoyed about it, but they're not turning on players. When they turn on players is, like, Dwight York is a good example. Like, Dwight York played a game at the start of the season for Villa the year he went to Manchester United. And that's when John Gregory said afterwards, if I'd had a gun, I'd have shot him, which was one of the greatest quotes of all time. And I've mentioned it on the show before. And that's because he said that Dwight York went out and stood in the centre circle, basically, for the whole game. He didn't move. And he was like, I want you to know that, you know, you want me out of this club as much as I want out of this club, you know? So, like, again, Dwight York is someone who was like a Premier League legend for Villa, went to Manchester United. Nobody could argue with his decision. Nobody could argue that you didn't go and form an incredible strike partnership, win the treble in his first season. Like, the Villa fans aren't looking at other players who've gone on to better things and saying, like, they hate them or they're scum or all these stupid words, right? But they do about York because of the way he left. I just think it matters how you leave. I really do.
15: What do you think?
1: I can totally...
15: After all, Doha, get him on.
23: Oh, okay. I think we should separate sport, though, because sport has supporters, and it has emotional attachment.
15: You weren't out in Ireland that night in Mayo. That was a lot of supporters. Not as many as Tommy Rooney.
23: They could be an own supporter elsewhere. No, they won't be, but they'll...
15: They're not tuning in. You don't have the frequency for Off the Ball Doha.
1: We were online.
15: Yeah,
1: exactly. we're literally speaking to people on podcasts and YouTube right now. It's kind of a hard one to know, isn't it? I think that is there like a greater loyalty expected from Ollie Watkins because he plays for a club that's not seen as one of, you know, the most richly gifted top teams in England. So say if he was doing this with Manchester City, would there be a greater understanding of it? Like, is there a sense of, not Aston Villa playing the poor mouth here at all, but a certain sense of loyalty is valued or required a bit more at an Aston Villa than at a champion club.
15: Are Villa desperate England, as well? Does Villa's desperation play?
1: A club that have been champions recently.
23: I think Villa are okay with the idea of losing Watkins. I think they were holding out for a better fee because they know that they didn't want to sell him in this window because they've sold too many. But he's 30, and if it's Al-Hilal coming in for him, or whichever of these Saudi teams it is, then are saying, like, you can afford more, so pay more. You know, pay for the cost of his replacement, basically. But in the meantime, it might not happen, so come to training. You know, he was given, like, the other thing is there's a FIFA mandated 3 weeks off after he finished the World Cup, which for four Villa players played in the last week of the World Cup, the third, fourth place playoff in the final. All of them have now left the club if Watkins is going. But there was a 3 week mandate thing, which meant that they didn't come back until what was basically a few days before the Community Shield. Emery gave each of them an extra week because he was like, you know, 3 weeks is not long enough. Everybody else gets 4 weeks, come back 4 weeks. So they were all only coming back in anyway to a late preseason. They were always going to struggle. None of them were going to play the Super Cup. They'd only just come back around the time of the Super Cup. And it was just like, so they'd already been given a little bit of kind of like personal indulgence, I suppose, outside of like evil club doesn't look after players and, you know, bleeds them dry. So they'd already been given that. And then to not show up the following week when you're needed, when you're still contrary, you're still getting paid a lot of money. Yeah. You know what I mean? This idea that these poor players are getting hung out to dry, like, they're being paid a lot of money. Like,
1: okay,
23: turn up for work.
1: Let's take a quick break here.
23: You play for any other club. But only if you're Villa, turn up for work.
1: There's loads still to come on A Slight Tangent. aslighttangent@offtheball.com is our email address. If you've got any questions or thoughts for us for next week's edition, we'll be back in just a sec.
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5: I think that half the country is a bunch of morons, racists, and imbeciles. And there's another half that's really reasonable and wants a better future. And both sides are fighting, and sometimes one side wins. And we have to be very vigilant to protect our freedoms, because they'll be taken away by malevolent and evil-minded administration if we're not careful.
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1: Welcome back to A Slight Tangent. A Slight Tangent at offtheball.com is how you get in touch with us. We've had an email in here from Brian. Dear Tangenteers, it's great to have you guys back, even if I think Mick's lost a bit of his sardonic edge. Let Mick be Mick, guys. Anyway, I know next to nothing about GAA coaching, let alone the online variety, but I saw a clip from your chat with Darragh McGurn and Owen McCabe last week and thought the lads were so good I had to go back and watch the full thing. So I did that, and particularly I loved this idea that came up about top GAA players being well within their rights to build a personal brand with the hope of profiting from it. There needs to be more of this out there within the GAA. Keep up the great work, and let Mick be Mick, for emphasis, says Brian in Terranure. You're not being very sardonic?
15: Well, I think that last chat just... Where's the anger? Where's the passion? You sound like Unai Emery.
23: I think Unai Emery is full of anger and passion. I don't know what you mean.
1: He didn't.
15: Silence.
1: Like
15: he doesn't help himself.
1: Look, this was a conversation that came up with Darragh and Owen. They're in studio last week, and I think one of the follow-up questions at the end of the interview was, who's going to be the next Fitzy? And they kind of took it as who's next to go into Love Island, which is, I appreciate the way in which they interpreted the question. But actually the way in which I meant the question was, who's going to be the next person to sort of build their own individual brand away from Gaelic football? Because it feels like sort of a controversial thing to do. Like, I didn't quite realize how opinion gets split to such a degree on this one. I thought it was like just a young man in his 20s doing his own thing outside of the amateur game that he performs in.
15: Yeah.
23: What's the problem with it?
1: I don't know.
23: I'm just asking. I don't know how I feel about it even.
15: There's a lot of outrage at the minute about the Aussie rules thing, right?
1: Uh-huh.
15: So you could say, in a certain sense, it's a financial pursuit, or it's a pursuit of professional sport. I guess some of the outrage around him was around the fact that it's not like he's building a brand in conjunction with his Gaelic football career. He abandoned that for this. I don't know if it's forever or if he's coming back or what his plan is, but I guess that's...
23: Playing club this summer, yeah.
15: Yeah, I mean, that's not really what we're where the club's not elite, you know what I mean? Like, that's not...
23: He missed the Galway Championship and then, like, comes back as a celebrity and just immediately just goes back to Barna, like, which is... I think there's something commendable about it somewhere. Maybe it's not commendable, it's just what he does. He plays football in the Championship for his club.
15: I just dislike a lot of the stuff with the GA, the commercial aspect of it in general. I think it's just gone way, way overboard, and that's kind of the next natural step. You're not like, it's not to deny people the right, the opportunity to make money, because there's loads of money on offer if you can make it, but I don't know.
1: Like, are you saying? Like, it does kind of sound like you're denying people the opportunity to make money.
15: It's not denying it. I don't love it.

0: plus it's great, it's been a great addition. But even the notion of how it's spoken about is so canny. It's so similar to whatever, and what'll end up happening with the Premier League and everything else that happens all in American sports. I don't love that. Do you like that? Do you care? Like, do you care what the GA kind of goes towards, or what it, is there a line you have towards what's acceptable or across the kind of divide?
1: I think that intercounty action in particular has got to such a level where it is now a sort of a beast that needs to be funded with cash. That there's no way in which you can compete unless you've got hundreds of thousands of euros coming into your coffers. And if you can do that with just your gate receipts, then fine. If that requires a sponsor name on a stadium, I think there's an understanding that that's a necessary thing. Like, the costs of running an intercounty team are outrageous. And then allied to that, the time commitment and dedication required by all the individual players at this point is greater than it's ever been. And like, even more so given the split season at this point, given it's a 12 month of the year commitment. So it's not to be transactional about this, but the money coming into the organization is greater than ever. You're still not allowed to put any of that directly into the back pocket of the players, and their time commitment is greater than ever. I think it's totally fair game to encourage them to go and make whatever they can away from the game in in their own professional capacity outside of the amateur games that they play.
2: Yeah. One thing, I haven't fully read your book yet, but I was in the company of someone who did. And one thing...
1: did you know this person, or did it just have an air about them?
2: No, my wife read it while we were on holidays last week and loved it and recommends it highly, right? But one thing she did say that really came across was that, you know, Mick Mackey hurling 52 weeks a year wasn't something that was like a big, something that was like, you know, put upon him or this big sort of like imposition. It was just what they did on Sundays. That was what kind of like, that was what people like Mackey and like probably hurlers and footballers of the day did. That was their hobby. That was how they kept fit. Now, obviously there was an awful lot less asked of them, especially for a lot of these things that they were doing, you know, outside of maybe like the county championship and the All-Ireland championship. But that's gone completely. Like, and we just, I agree with you on a lot of what you're saying about, you know, aping professionalism. I've talked about it even in the game. It's like, why is a penalty shootout the best solution to our sports, because it's the best solution for a different sport? They're not even connected in any way. Why have we got the exact same tiebreaker? It's insane. But I think they do ape a lot of it in terms of the financial structure and the profiteering and all of that sort of stuff. Profiteering is a negative word, I don't mean, but you know, there's trying to eke profit out of their games, right? And their facilities and so on. I don't like that. I do though think that players using their notoriety for something that interests them especially. So say with some, like with Fitzy, for example, like he's obviously interested in that world, and he's done social media stuff that hasn't just been about his, you know, Galway football world. It's been beyond that, and that's something that interests him. But the fact that he played in the All-Ireland final for Galway has helped that. But is that the same as what you were talking about? Because I don't think it is. I don't think it's something to be begrudged, really. It's like, they have earned that notoriety through playing the game in the same way as somebody else might have earned it in another way. Especially when it's something that's outside of the sporting sphere. You know, and I'd have a bigger issue, to be honest, with this like assumption that, like, you know, the amount of money that GA takes in, why do they need all that money? Because it costs so much to run intercounty teams, and it costs so much, and every club, and it all goes back, 83% or whatever the number is, goes back into the coffers. Now, but what's been used, what's been spent in the grassroots? It's been spent on coaches that shouldn't be getting paid, and it's been spent on, you know, all of these kind of things. Like, that's a vicious circle, that we have to make more and more money so we can pay more and more money for things that would cost less if we had less. You know, like, that's, for me, that's a much bigger issue, and that's more to do with within the sports and how they're run. I think somebody going off and making a bit of a name for themselves somewhere else because they have a little head start, because they put in all this time and effort into being a sports person, is something that they've earned. I really they're also earning it by what they're doing, because nobody, you can't just do it by being a sports person. You have to go and have the talent to make your name in a different way.
0: Yeah, I don't really have any issue with him as such and what he did, because it's just a life choice. Like, they have no issue with anyone going off to Australia, nothing like that, never.

0: I suppose it's just a broader point of the brand building thing, right? So that's always gone on in some way, shape or form. But I, to your point, even the competitiveness aspect of it, like, if it's a crude enough old kind of dynamic, but if you build it up along All-Ireland winners, right, the GAA is no more competitive than it ever has been before. Do you know what I mean? Like, granted, Mayo, outstanding this year. That's the an amazing outlier. But you're going back, so it's whatever, Kerry, Armagh, whatever, Kerry, Dublin, Kerry, Tyrone. Like, it's not like it's, this is an amazing era that all this money has brought in an amazing level of, it's leveled the playing field.
1: No, but we're getting the highest standard we've ever got.
0: Well, the highest standard, I presume, and I don't know if maybe we can argue about this, like, but I presume standard has always gone up on an ascending graph.
1: Yeah.
0: But the standard, so we're always going to have the highest standard we've ever got. So irrespective of how much money's put in, it'll be the highest standard that we've ever got. Like, do you know what I mean? So it's like, maybe we've gone further ahead. And there's no doubt, like, there's amazing people working in there who wouldn't be working in there and could probably be working in professional sport alternatively. But they are effectively working in professional sport because they are professionals.
1: Yeah.
0: And I just don't know, like, if it is, it all just is, it's of a kind where it's like, here's a national sort of heritage or pastime that's being monetized. Again, mostly maybe for the sake of itself or whatever else. But that, where is that going to go?
2: Yeah.
0: What is the end point of that? There's where, you know.
3: And the end point might be, think about it this way, right? Everybody in the country that plays at a certain level or, you know, that is in an inter-county team or whatever gets like a certain amount of funding or whatever, and that's, you know, it's expenses and that's all it is. So that is very universal and doesn't matter where you're from. But like, what GAA player has the most earning potential from the game itself outside of things that they do outside?
1: David Clifford
3: by a mile, right? If David Clifford was from, and I don't mean, it doesn't have to be Leitrim, if David Clifford is from Roscommon and that's where he happens to be from, does he have anywhere near the same amount of earning potential? Because he's not automatically, no matter how good he is, he's not going to be automatically winning All-Irelands every year. He's not going to be this kind of like face of the game in the same way he would be if he's from Kerry or Dublin. So that, what I'm saying by that is, the further we go down the road Arthur's talking about, how fair is it that you are defined by where you're born or where your family is from to where you play?
0: Because that becomes
3: very unfair.
1: It's completely unfair on every level.
3: But it's absolutely. But one of them's only winning sporting matches on an amateur level. The other one is how much money I can earn.
1: Well, I would contest.
3: You know what I mean? So that's important.
1: I would contest that a little bit. Like, the two lads we had in studio last week are doing more to commercialise their intercounty status than David Clifford is. Like, I know he's got his clothing brand, but he's not very
3: online. Go with David Clifford.
1: No, I know that, but what I'm saying is that a player from Fermanagh, a player from Antrim, has that opportunity to use their status as an intercounty footballer to grow a business, not just a brand, a business. And I accept the McKeever clothing line with David Clifford, but look, I don't know, I've never spoken to him about this, but it kind of feels that was McKeever coming to him and that just kind of happened. He doesn't really push things in social media. Don't know, does he have Instagram? Not sure how active he is on X. Does he even have X? Like, that's not something that he elects to do. But the opportunity is there if you want it. And I just think that if you choose in this free world to try and monetize your status as an intercounty footballer, fair play to you. That's all I'm saying. That's just my stance on this. And also,
3: you still have to do the work. It's not like you're being paid for playing football. You still have to do the work of using that name to do something with it. You know what I mean? So you can remain an amateur footballer just because you use your notoriety or status to go and build something with it. You know what I mean? I don't think it affects the idea of amateurism at all.
1: No, I agree.
3: Yeah.
1: This has been a slighter than usual slight tangent because we want to get to Shane Nolan this hour. Susanna Mullen has been speaking with the Leinster Rugby CEO. Our email address is aslighttangent@offtheball.com. Your comments, your thoughts, your emails would be greatly appreciated. We'll be back in your radio next week, gents. Thanks very much. Shane Nolan, up next.
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1: Welcome back to Wednesday Night's Off the Ball. Now, the rugby season is almost up and running and we've got some big plans for the new season. So we're taking the Off the Ball roadshow to all four provinces of Ireland. And as an Off the Ball member, you're going to have exclusive early access to tickets before they go on general sale. So if you're an Off the Ball member, check your email inbox now and you'll have pre-sale access to secure your spot before anybody else. And we're going to have a brilliant lineup of guests at Leinster, Munster, Ulster and Connacht. So four big roadshows over the course of September and October as we preview the 2026-27 rugby season. And it's all the thanks to Bank of Ireland, proud sponsors of Leinster, Munster, Ulster and Connacht Rugby. Hashtag never stop competing. Susanna Mullen, our rugby reporter, is here in studio with me. Susanna, you've had quite the day. Where have you been?
12: Yeah, quite the day. I mean, it started off with an interesting interview in a gym with David Gillick, so all over the place. But then that'll be out on Off the Ball channels tomorrow. But later on, I was down at the newly unveiled Laya Arena in the ODS in Donnybrook. So as a lot of people will know, Leinster are finally returning to what they call their home. So they're taking the 1 kilometre trip back up the road, ODS. But yeah, so it looks great. It was still transitioning from the horse show that they had there over the past couple of weeks. So the kind of north and south terraces weren't in place yet, but they had the new stand, which looks fantastic. They've got new hospitality zones. They've got an 11% increase in capacity across the place. So it used to be 18,300. It's now, can sit 20,600 for fans. So they'll be in there on September 12th, I think, is the first preseason game against Zebra. It's also got a new fan zone, which is great. It's kind of a standing zone at the back where people can go and have a pint. And very importantly, they've got faster pints.
1: Okay.
12: What I was told.
1: is this like automated pint, better technology, or is it just better staff?
12: No, better technology. Right. They've got some sort of beast mode.
1: The staff has always been amazing, just to be clear.
12: It was actually called, I think, beast mode that can produce something like 16 pints in one go.
1: Right.
12: So that it's just all kind of glitz and glamour. Better sight lines, the pillars that used to get in the way of people when they tried to watch the pitch, they're gone. Better facilities. So it really is a cool upgrade.
1: Okay, looking forward to getting down there for the first time this season. One of the main reasons why you were down there today was to speak to their relatively new CEO, Shane Nolan.
12: Yes, Shane did a bit of a press conference with a group of media, and then I got the chance to chat to him one-on-one for about 15-20 minutes, which was great. And obviously the main questions that came up were around Leo Cullen announcing his retirement and who will be his successor. Has there been any progress on that? Now, as all good, well-trained CEOs do, Shane wasn't giving us any insight into the successor. He said he couldn't comment. But essentially what they've done is there's been a bit of a process where him, Guy used to be, and Frank Doherty from the Leinster side, and then working very closely with David Humphreys, got together and they essentially set out a criteria. So that was the most important to them, setting out a strict criteria before they looked at anybody of what they wanted this head coach to meet. He wouldn't tell us what any of those criteria were, but it was just interesting to get an insight into how a big club like Leinster go about hiring a new head coach. And I have a bit of a snippet from my one-on-one chat with him where I just asked him a little bit about whether he was surprised by Leo's decision to leave and whether it was a mutual decision that they came to.
13: No, it was Leo's decision, so he's the one that came to me in March to inform that he wouldn't be renewing or wouldn't be in the role post 2027. So that's the way it happened. And, you know, we had a good chat about that and, you know, how he felt about the decision, how he came to that decision. And it was clear he'd made up his mind. And then ultimately, I fully respected that. And as I said, he's given us 15 months. Notice, which is incredibly generous, and it just says everything about Leo that he's Leinster rugby first and he wants to give us the time to go out to the market, secure a head coach, but do that in a way that we could get the right person as opposed to rush any decision. So we're very grateful to Leo for that.
12: We had one of the former Leinster CEOs on Off the Ball a couple of months ago, Mick Dawson, I believe was his name. And
13: there's not many of us.
12: He spoke just a little bit more freely, I'm sure, than you'll be able to, about some of the comments or some of the difficult periods Leo had this year. And he thought it was just completely unjustified, maybe some of the negative comments around him. I know you won't speak for Leo, but from your personal point of view, do you feel like that played into his decision this year?
13: No, I don't think so. Leo, he's an ultimate professional. He's a professional as he gets. So I think he'd be of the view that he'll be 12 years in this job come next summer. He's been close on 30 years involved in Leinster from a school kid all the way through. So that's all he's known in terms of his school life and working life, if you like. So there was, you know, nobody's in a job forever. And he knew that tenure would come to an end at some point. So I think any pressure that Leo puts under is from himself, largely, and any pressure that the players put themselves under are from themselves. So I think there's high expectations of Leinster for sure. Mm-hmm. There's high expectations from our fans, there's high expectations from the media, but that's a privilege and we want that. But the most pressure these Leo and the team feel is the pressure they put on themselves to perform. So I don't think that would have played any role into his decision. It was more kind of the natural end to his tenure, really.
12: Okay, and were you surprised at all that at times, maybe from Leo and Nina Burr this year, we saw that frustration come out in a way that maybe we hadn't seen before?
13: No, I know the interviews you're referring to there. Like, I look back on those, I don't think there was anything said in those interviews that I'd necessarily disagree with. I think what we're seeing there is emotion and passion, and I think that's to be welcomed from a fan. It just shows how much they care.
12: Yeah.
13: I think those interviews probably coincided with key parts of the season, high profile games where it's a lot on the line, and again that pressure that the guys are under, it's largely on them, they put it on themselves, you know. And so what you're seeing there is just a sign of how passionate and how much pressure to put on themselves to win and to be successful. So I think that's fine. I like seeing that. I prefer to just kind of standard vanilla answers. I like to see that kind of passion, emotion coming out. And I don't think anything they said there I would necessarily disagree with.
12: Okay, fair enough. And in terms of his successor, I know you won't go into details, don't worry. I'm not going to ask you who it'll be. But you mentioned some of the qualities and that you can't really touch on them. But I'm just curious, Leo, one of his biggest attributes is that he knows Leinster through and through, from the school system right to the very top, and he has an eye on everything. Is that something that will be important to you in who you look for next?
13: Well, as I said, Leo's been in this system and this building for 30 plus years, so it's very, I don't know anybody in world rugby has a kind of similar level of tenure or kind of knowledge of the system. So look, again, I'm not going to go into any specifics on the criteria, but you know, you could hazard a guess that kind of ability to kind of be able to work with a system similar to Leinster is something that we would want a head coach to be aware of. So I won't again comment on any specific criteria beyond that, but you know, Leo was quite unique in terms of 30 plus years working in one particular organisation. So but as I say, we've landed on an extensive set of criteria that's quite broad, and it's very appropriate for this role, and we're recruiting against that criteria now.
14: Yeah, interesting stuff there. I suspect in the next few months we'll have a greater idea of who that might be. I wonder,
1: just by feel today, Susanna, do you have any inclination one way or the other in terms of the candidates that have been, you know, put through the rumour mill over the past 6 months? Like, for example, do you feel Rog is a warmer candidate after being in the building today? Do you feel he's a colder candidate? Plenty of other names in the mix as well.
12: Honestly, they weren't giving you any insight. Okay, he was asked enough about Rog, and he had a laugh, but said that he wouldn't be commenting on any individuals at this time or any of the specifics. But what was interesting is that he was asked at one stage whether someone who might be involved in the World Cup final, which is in, I think, November 13th, late November anyway, of 2027, whether they could still be a candidate for the job, because obviously Leinster's season will have kicked off by then. And he did say yes, that nobody would be ruled out. So that's an interesting factor, that somebody in the international setup could come back in. It doesn't necessarily have to be a club head coach.
1: I think that's totally fair enough. It's probably optimal if somebody's in for pre-season, but you're not going to have any of your test players for pre-season anyway next year. It's a completely unique set of circumstances in a World Cup year, so that I think is an understandable one. He was talking as well about central contracts.
12: Yeah, so this was something I wanted to ask him about. A lot of people will be aware that the central contracts, there's I think 13 of them now, 11 of them are Leinster players. And Leinster used to pay 30% of their contract. And then as of the 1st of August this year, that moved up to 40%. So 10% of each of those 11 players is now on Leinster's shoulders, which is a big enough sum. I don't have the figures in front of me and I couldn't do the maths even if I did. Mm-hmm. But it's certainly going to be a big sum to add on to Leinster's kind of finances this year. So I just chatted to Shane about whether he saw a burden in that increase and also the worries that a lot of Leinster fans might have, that they've not so affectionately dubbed it the Leinster tax. How did you react to it maybe initially? Because obviously this isn't how you would see it, but there's a lot of people calling it the Leinster tax. I'm sure you've seen it out and around in terms of their worry. The idea behind it is obviously to bring up the other provinces to Leinster's level, but maybe some fans and some media are worried that it'll, instead of doing that, will bring Leinster down. Is that something that worried you initially?
13: My focus is on Leinster, making sure we're pushing forward all the time, and I can understand where that will be coming from. I think it's important to note we're all part of a Irish rugby family. We're all kind of that's part of the system we have here. But you know, we're very clear with our RFU colleagues that nothing that can happen can hold Leinster back. You know, we need to be, we're a high performing entity. We want to be competing in the business end of tournaments. Every season after season, we want to continue doing that and pushing the bar and raising the bar, and that has to be our focus, as opposed to reducing our capability in any way or calling it a tax in any way. So we're very clear on that. That's our focus, to continue to grow, continue to improve, continue to get better, continue to winning trophies. We're ruthlessly focused on that.
12: And is there any way that that will impact that, or are you confident with the plans you've had in place over the 2 years?
13: It's a factor we've had to just manage, right? And it's a challenge. I won't shy away from that. But as I said, we've planned for it over a number of years, and we have plans for it, and we're executing those plans. So we're just getting on with it.
12: And you mentioned as well around Jordy Barrett and Rika Ioane that's something you would be interested again in the future. Not necessarily New Zealand specifically, yeah, but a wide range of countries. Will that be impacted at all by having maybe a slightly smaller pot of money to go for those big names because you're paying more elsewhere in the central contracts?
13: I think if you look at the Leinster and abroad, you know, part of moving back to the Lae Arena here is obviously to have a great home and a great experience for fans, but there's a commercial benefit from that. If we hopefully succeed in making the Lae Arena one of the best club rugby grounds in Europe, which we want to do, with a full stadium, you know, that has a financial benefit from that. So it's important that when we look at the financials of Leinster, we're looking at it in its full breadth. So if we succeed in what we're going to do in making the Lae Arena a really, really good ground, which there's commercial benefit from that, and that enables us then to reinvest that into either the amateur game or the professional game. So as I said, we've got numerous different kind of revenue streams that we have, our income streams. The Lae Arena is a big part of our operation, so making that success will have huge positive impacts for us, one of those being commercial.
1: You are listening to Leinster CEO Shane Nolan in conversation with Susanna Mullen earlier today at the new Lae Arena. One of the final bits that we want to play here, Susanna, is the big question that people still don't really have a satisfactory answer for right now, which is around James Lowe.
12: Yeah, exactly. I think a lot of fans were really upset that James Lowe's contract wasn't renewed. And around the time, I don't think James has come out and spoken about it publicly anywhere, but there was certainly speculation that he wasn't happy with how the process went down, not just from the offer that was put on the table, but also the way in which it was managed, the timing of it all, and those kind of things. So I just asked Shane, essentially, was there anything he regretted in how that was dealt with? Is there anything you regret apart from how long it took in that decision-making process?
13: That'd be the main one, really. I think, you know, like in any contract negotiation, there's two sides, three sides, including an agent as well. And it's so there's multiple moving parts, exchange of information, exchange of sides positions. And ultimately, there was an offer on the table, but also there was an offer on the table from another club in Japan. And you know, we'd be desperately sad to see James going, but he's accepted a contract offer in Japan. We wish him nothing but the best there, but we're sad to see him go for sure, and we'll miss him. He's an amazing player, an amazing human being, and a great person to have in the building. But it is professional sport and these things happen, and you know, as I said in the room earlier, the learnings for us is how can we make sure these contract negotiations don't drag out the way this one seemed to drag out longer than it could and should have done, and that's from all sides. So I think that's our learnings going forward, to making sure that, you know, contract negotiations will happen, you know, that's the nature of it, but it's in everybody's interest to make them efficient and not necessarily quick, but kind of certainly quicker than the James one. So, you know, that's a learning for us going forward for sure. But you know, we wish James nothing but the best in his new chapter.
12: Fans are certainly, I'm sure, sad to see him go as well. I don't know if you saw Brian O'Driscoll's comments on our show around that time, where he mentioned that there was a very successful businessman who was interested and had approached Leinster with hoping to be able to pay the difference to keep James Lowe in the club. Is there anything you can say about that, whether kind of it happened, why it didn't go through from a Leinster point of view?
13: Yeah, look, I mean, we would regularly get people calling us or approaching us for funding various parts of our operation, and you know, most of that funding can be quite sporadic. So if we look at private donations, whatever, we tend to focus that on capital assets and capital expenditure, and one-off natures, as opposed to funding the kind of running of our business. And if that helps us redirect money into the professional game or amateur game, then that's a good thing. I think with those particular ones with James, I think the contract had been well signed at that stage, so I can't remember specifically that particular approach, but we'd regularly be getting people offering to support us in various ways, and we're very grateful for that, and we would assess that in its own kind of merit when those approaches come.
1: It's a mad world, isn't it? The world of the Leinster Rugby CEO, when you have these donations coming in from various people. I guess it does make sense to try and push them towards assets and, you know, naming a building after a certain benefactor, or maybe a little plaque somewhere as a result of donations, because I guess that's a more long-lasting thing. But God, it would have been quite the legacy of whoever this mystery Leinster fan is to have secured James Lowe, and I'm sure Andy Farrell would have thanked him for it, as well as Leo Cullen.
12: I think he was certainly missed in the Ireland tour down in Australia and New Zealand as well, so you're right, Andy Farrell would have thanked him. It's interesting that the successful businessman wanted to remain anonymous. If that was me and I wanted that on my legacy, I certainly wouldn't be shying away from putting my name out there.
1: You could have done that, Susanna. You could have, like, rang him after the contract was signed. Here's a couple of hundred grand for you. Oh, sorry, the contract signed. We just leaked this out to the media that I would happily have helped our province along over the next few months. I should mention as well that our Leinster Roadshow, in particular, of course, going to all four provinces, is on the 10th of September. And our lineup is excellent, really, to be fair. So we've got Leo Cullen's going to join us in the night. We've got Jack Nienaber joining us in the night. We've got Caelan Dorris with us. And we've got Joe McCarthy with us. So we've got four big hitters from Leinster Rugby joining us at the Lay Arena on the evening. And we've got another special guest or two to announce as well before we get to the 10th of September. So tickets are on sale right now, and if you're a member, check your inbox, because you'll have got a notification that you can get involved in the pre-sale as well. Susanna, your next rugby marking will probably be around next year's Six Nations.
12: Yes.
1: You were off on a 4-month sojourn through Southeast Asia.
12: Everybody has to do it once, I reckon. Yeah. But I'm not going anywhere. I'll be back in situ in the rugby role in January ahead of the Six Nations and then all the build up into a World Cup year.
1: Thanks a million. Great work over the last year and we'll see you in 2027. We're going to take a quick break. We'll be back after 9 o'clock with the football show. Graham Hunter is going to talk to us about Troy Parrott's new life at Real Betis and Tom English. Once more, it's an annual call at this stage with Tom English reflecting on Celtic's disappointing exit from the Champions League. Back after these.
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23: A very good night from the newsroom. I'm Lindsay Dolan. Two Irish nationals are among hundreds of people feared missing after flash flooding in Nepal. At least 33 UK citizens are among those missing, including some reports suggesting a 13-year-old girl among them. Officials there say at least 157 people have died, though it's feared that number could rise. Footage from the Himalayan regions shows walls of mud sweeping away entire buildings. David Fisher is from the Red Cross.
24: We are already providing food for many people who have been displaced, supporting the authorities with search and rescue and arranging for some emergency shelter for people who will have to spend the night somewhere very different this evening.
23: Police investigating the deaths of an Irish couple in Spain say they're keeping an open mind about the possibility of an accident. They say there's nothing to suggest the man and woman found dead near Valencia suffered violent deaths. The couple were discovered yesterday in a rented property. Over 5,500 people have signed a petition calling on the Irish Central Bank to stop facilitating the sale of Israeli bonds. It comes following the week's announcement that Luxembourg will no longer be approving the bonds, a year after replacing Ireland as Israel's home member state within the EU. In a statement, a spokesperson from the Department of Finance confirmed the European Commission is not planning to review current regulations, which instruct the central bank to act independently of government policies or views. Speaking at a protest outside the bank today, Executive Director of Amnesty International, Stephen Bowen, says Ireland is risking complicity.
25: Thousands of people across Ireland and indeed across Europe, because we had 500 signatures from Iceland the other day, who are astonished that the government of Ireland and the Bank of Ireland are letting these blood-soaked bonds. And Ireland is at risk of complicity.
23: And Maura Higgins will host a blind date reboot for Disney Plus. As with the original format, contestants must choose between three potential suitors, all hidden behind a wall. The Longford woman is no stranger to reality TV, having found fame on Love Island before going on to reach the final of The Traitors US earlier this year. That's your news for now.
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23: A mostly dry night with any thundery showers in the west, clearing mist and fog settling in some areas with lows of 12 to 16 degrees. 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
1: Welcome along to Wednesday night's football show. We're going to be joined this hour by Graham Hunter to reflect on Troy Parrott's debut for Real Betis last night. We'll also be talking about the ongoing Julian Alvarez situation at Atletico Madrid. And later this hour, Tom English will join us to reflect on yet another Champions League playoff disappointment for Celtic. They're going to be playing Europa League football next year after surrendering a 4-0 lead on aggregate against LASK of Linz. Arthur O'Dea is here in studio. Arthur, how are you doing?
6: Flying.
1: This was a proper dual screen yesterday. We're waiting for Troy to come on off the bench and waiting for Celtic's meltdown to be fully complete.
6: Not the most obvious one on the start of the night, but isn't aesthetically, right, just purely aesthetically on the vibe and even the graphics and everything, La Liga is a joy to watch. It's lovely. The time of night, that kind of dark overthing, the lights, everything about it is really, I love it. Any excuse. And last night was a great excuse. It just always looks great. Even compared to the Champions League and the other channel, I was like, oh, this looks... something about this.
1: Except for the television director not focusing in on Troy Parrott for his whole substitution, because he came on as a double sub with Hector Bellerin. And for whatever reason, the director thought that the other three players involved in this double substitution were just as important as Troy Parrott.
6: Oh, yeah,
1: whereas
6: yeah,
1: to me, right, all I wanted to see was Parrott on screen the whole time. He cut away from him too soon, said to the fans after he ran on.
6: Yeah, no, you got a good view of Hector Bellerin, though.
1: Got a good view of Hector Bellerin.
6: He is wearing that kit.
1: Like, I mean, it was automatically, automatic and immediately a sort of Bellerin to Parrott assist goal. Yeah. Imagine had that happened for him.
6: And it's, God almighty. Now, thankfully, I mean, I know we'll go on to, thankfully he was instrumental in the goal that did come, but it was almost, it was too perfect. Bella, whatever they kind of tweet, and I'm not able to kind of assess these things in real time, just, it was an amazing bit of work by Pellegrini. Whereas all of a sudden, like, you changed the whole game. It's like, all of a sudden, this chance was fashioned out of nowhere. Amazing pass in from Bellerin as well. I'd love to, we'll talk about him another time. Hopefully we'll have caused a, because I'm fascinated by his career. But anyway, to your point, yeah, I kind of dragged it wide past the post, which could have spelt doom for his debut, because, as you said, the upside was enormous, but afterwards it was like, you probably need to hit the target, like, if anything. It didn't. And that's okay. Kept the head up, though. Certainly,
1: it would have been, like, I think probably it was just one of those moments that was like, oh my God, I can't believe this is happening in my first kick in this league. And they're away to Levante on Saturday afternoon. Like, he was very good off the bench, had a couple of defensive contributions as well. Like, there was one that he puts out for a corner late on. And as you mentioned as well, the role that he plays in the goal is pretty significant. It was an energy-packed appearance. And we're going to sort of delve into every single second of this necessarily, because he is Troy Parrott. But you'd wonder if there's so much about that performance that was just perfect for, like, an impact sub role that
6: Pellegrini
1: might just keep him in reserve until he does something truly unignorable.
6: Oh, I don't know. I kind of, my initial feeling off the back is like, oh, he's fine. Oh, he's fine. Now, I'll be honest with you. I don't know what level Valencia are at. Mm-hmm. Like, obviously they've had a tough few years and whatever, so I'm not sure exactly what kind of opponents they were. But, I thought, Jesus, this guy looks at home here. Like, he was quick. He was kind of passing. It was nice and sharp. It doesn't really look like he'll take much bedding in at all. So I suspect, and God Almighty, if the social media team have any say in it, because what they're doing with one appearance off the bench, I mean, I saw all sorts of memes going around today, just from them.
1: Yeah,
6: it's unbelievable. Like, they're the busiest group in the whole club. So they'll make hay. So they'll make their demands known internally anyway. But he looked fine. He looked like someone who'll score goals there, or at least have a big impact. Again, I'm not trying to deduce too much from like 20 minutes, but it was a good 20 minutes.
1: We're going to have the Champions League draw tomorrow as well, so we'll know who Betis are up against in that competition. I guess there's a decent enough chance they'll get a Premier League team in it. It'll be interesting to see him go up against one of them. A team that's not going to be in this draw is Celtic, and we're going to chat to Tom English a little later on this hour about this. It kind of felt that when Celtic went 1-0 up on the night, like, they were just in a very fortunate position, because it just felt like LASK had a number of opportunities before Celtic going 1-0 up where they could have made this a nervy thing. So you kind of write it off at 4-0, understandably, because it's 4-0. But maybe we should have paid a bit more attention to the damage that LASK were actually doing in that opening quarter before Celtic actually, against the run of play, went 1-0 up.
6: It is, and it's weird over the course, though, of like two games and a thing of extra time for a team to score four goals. But I would say on the general balance, things have been absolutely battered. Like, even Nosh, I didn't get to see it that first night, but I saw the highlights of the first leg. There were extended ones on BBC, and I could not get over the amount of chances LASK had had in Glasgow and not scored. Like, there was no way that was a 3-0 game. So it was funny going into it. Like, I was like, they're in bother here tonight. Like, straight from the off. Now, the way it just never looks good to lose a 4-0 lead. It always looks preposterous. But, like, on the balance of things, they were nowhere near LASK's level.
1: LASK had 49 shots across the two legs.
6: Good Lord, like, 49. What does that work out as? That's like, Jesus.
1: They had 19 shots in the first leg when they were beaten 3-0, and they had 30 shots last night. I know there was extra time.
6: And they missed the penalty. But last night, I was half open for Martin O'Neill and stuff that they'd kind of get through.
1: Oh, definitely.
6: But it was just, I think, I don't think they have too many complaints over the two legs.
1: No, O'Neill's kind of brought me right back to being on the Celtic train, I must say. It's been a really enjoyable story having him at the helm. And there was almost a little bit of Martin O'Neill luck that kind of got them through this tie, because, as you say, it was very much against the run of play that Celtic had gone 4-0 up in this tie. But
6: down to the drudgery of Thursday nights now.
1: But like, I think this should be embraced. We'll talk to Tom about this later on.
6: Oh, yeah.
1: Like, Rangers have lost the Europa League final very recently. Winning the Europa League is a prestigious thing. And it has been for a long time. I think even when Celtic lose to Porto in the UEFA Cup final, I think that would have been a prestigious thing. It's all about the context of who you are. It's not a prestigious thing for, you know, Liverpool being in a Europa League final, or say the Arsenal versus Chelsea Europa League final in 2019. It's a bad one, and it doesn't feel like it's a real Europa League final, but I don't think it's an insult to Celtic to say that they're a Europa League team, like a top-tier Europa League team who can go and actually have designs on winning this thing. Maybe even that is fanciful given where they're at the moment.
6: Oh, yeah, probably. But you're right. If you've got your house in order, it should be a possibility, you'd think. Again, if Rangers can get to the final, absolutely. And I'm with you 100%. I love it as a tournament. I love the idea for teams of a certain level, like that it's even Villa last year, like, who'd probably have similar thoughts about themselves as Celtic would, you know, won a European Cup, everything else in the past, but like, that didn't feel minor.
1: No.
6: You know what I mean? It's a bit, I don't think Celtic, I just think it's that they have no, like, not that they have no joy, but like, anything bar winning the league and probably winning one of the two cups in a given year is probably below par for where they want to be. So you're like, great Europa League run would be fantastic, but like, odds are you're probably not playing Barcelona, Real Madrid or whatever, getting that kind of little bit of stardust. So it's probably a bit monotonous that it's just kind of...
1: Yeah.
6: Maybe. But I don't think... Put it this way, like, I remember that game, the one in Seville, was it like 50, 60,000 fans went out there? Like, I think they'd take it seriously if they went deep. But it probably is just hard to get 8 games now, and most of them against teams that you probably feel you should be beating. But then, like, LASK turns out... Ah, Christ, they're way better than us.
1: We also need to remember that, like, last season when they were in the league phase of the Europa League, they were going through their disastrous spell. Yeah. They ended up finishing 21st in the Europa League phase last year, which is way lower than they would like to. They got beaten 4-2 in aggregate by Stuttgart in the knockout phase of the playoffs. So getting two steps further than that should be the minimum requirement. Being Europa League quarter-finalists, I would say, should be the minimum requirement for Celtic, or the minimum ambition, let's say, for Celtic when
6: also
1: they get dumped into
6: next season. You don't have to worry about qualification for Champions League. No more qualifying rounds. You're right in there.
1: Yeah, good point.
6: Win the thing. I mean, they shouldn't be thinking that way. Yeah. It's a far harder, but at this rate.
1: Yeah, very true. Right, we're going to take a quick break later on this hour. As we've mentioned, Tom English will join us for a considered take on what happened to Celtic last night, or maybe an unconsidered take, hopefully an unconsidered take, and he's fine off the handle after what happened last night. But after the break, we're going to have Graham Hunter with us to talk to us about all the ongoings in Spain.
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1: You're welcome back to Wednesday night's Off the Ball, and I'm very happy to say that Graham Hunter joins us live from Monaco, I believe. Graham, how are you doing?
29: Yeah, I'm on my uppers. Couldn't be more unhappy. The background will tell you why. So things are tough. So if you don't mind moving on, then that'll make me feel less pain.
1: Let's do it. Let's come back to the Champions League draw another time when all the balls have been plucked out of the bowls. Talk to us about last night, Graham. Were you watching on like everybody in Ireland was, hoping that Troy Parrott would get loads of screen time and loads of time on the ball as well?
29: I knew instinctively that it was, you know, it's going to be a tough ask for him to play more time than he did. It's still boilingly hot. There's a fellow Celt over at the other side of the city, Robbie Ure, the Scot, who's just less experienced and possibly has a little less finesse than Troy does. And he's suffering from the heat. And his coach said so. He's made two really big, because I'm not Scottishifying this, but he's made two really big contributions already to Seville. Goal contributions. And yet his coach immediately said after the Athletic game away that Robbie's really suffering. He thinks the heat here is madness. And Troy's going to find the same. You know, it's just as simple as that. So playing in mid-August in an away game with a team you've just joined, I think it was absolutely clear that he was going to, you know, get the appropriate amount of time. I spoke for the first time in my life to his representative today, who said, look, his view was, I think Troy changed the game. And certainly if you looked at the quality of the winning goal, I'm guessing Troy, he was drawing a defender away, I suppose, when the Pablo Garcia knocks the ball in quite beautifully. I suppose he's looking to his side and saying, wow, that's a nice enough move, a nice enough finish. The team is packed with absolutely beautiful talent around him. So, you know, you're talking about last night, I'd take a wider view and I'd be saying I'd hugely enthused to see a player of his ability and athleticism and character in the league, playing for a team where the creative footballers around him are absolutely gorgeous. And I state again, I think he's going to have the time of his life. I genuinely, he's also working for a Chilean coach who's very demanding, and all of you know something about, mostly because of his time at City, discard the West Ham time. But you look across Manuel Pellegrini's general CV, he's a coach who teaches and improves, regularly teaches and improves footballers. So I'm hoping that, you know, whatever happens next, maybe in 3 years after 100 goals, who knows, that Troy doesn't simply enjoy himself, maybe win a trophy, but I genuinely do expect him to develop because of the kind of footballer he's playing with, Isco, Fornals, Antony, the guy he's working for, the demands of the fans. He, even in an Ireland home game, he's gonna occasionally say, I've not seen fans like this before, I think. And the quality of defenders he's playing against, I think you're going to see a Troy Parrott who's, I really have my fingers crossed, who's developed and learned a lot during his time in La Liga.
1: Yeah, it seems like a really encouraging sort of situation for him to be in. It's one of those as well where, look, I mean, there's been massive La Liga interest in this country for, you know, for going all the way back to your great days on Sky Sports, Graham. So,
29: hey, I've still got some great days to come.
1: Well, 100%, but I'm talking about in a historical sense, how long this goes back and where the historic interest is. I don't know, myself and Arthur were talking about this earlier. There's nothing quite like having a proper vested interest in a league, and you can try your best to, you know, hook yourself onto a bandwagon of a team, try and ignore the Clásico teams, try and ignore Atletico and try and pick, you know, an outsider and follow them. But nothing quite comes close to having an Irishman in the league for fostering interest in that division.
29: Well, I've got very little to compare to in the modern idiom because right now, although there are intermittently Scots there, and Ollie McBurney did quite nicely for Las Palmas in a relegation campaign, I do remember the equivalent for me. He's my friend, he's still my neighbour now, but Steve Archibald, although Glasgow-born, won the title under Alex Ferguson, won Alex Ferguson's first ever title, which was with Aberdeen in 1980. And when Steve moved to Spurs, it was a big move and he was successful. Then when he moved to Barcelona, scored in his first ever game for Barcelona, which was at Madrid in a Clásico on day one of his first La Liga, won the title and then marched them all the way to the European Cup final the following season. I had that buzz. Strangely enough, played in the city of Seville, not on the Betis ground, but I had that same feeling as you, Dougie, in those days. So we're talking about 84, 85, 85, 86. There wasn't anything like the coverage that you've got now, the options you've got now. And it's nice that I guess you're watching La Liga on an Irish broadcaster, right? I guess you're watching it on Premier.
1: Yeah.
29: Or in the majority anyway. That didn't exist. Obviously, you all know this. You've got such an educated audience that, and there was no internet. And so it was really difficult to follow my equivalent of Troy Parrott to Steve Archibald. But the excitement was there and the will to see not only a Scot, but a Scot who played for my club, Aberdeen, doing well and scoring goals against big sides was absolutely massive. So I share all your enthusiasm, but I go further. I like everything I've seen about Troy Parrott in general. I haven't made a study of him, but when I listen to him talk, when I watch him play, when I see what he's been brave enough to do, and when you see what Betis think of him, I just find him an exciting lad, and I'm all in to see him succeeding and thriving.
1: Let's move on to Julian Alvarez, Graham, because this has ratcheted up a little bit today. We've had Barcelona president Joan Laporta coming out and saying that the player, it seems, wants to join Barca. According to Vox Populi, he says, we're keeping our hopes up and sticking to our plan. With all due respect to Atletico of trying to sign him, we'd like to reach an agreement with Atletico. We are therefore standing by our proposal, our offer to Atletico, and hopefully there will be an understanding between the two clubs. And we are doing this, I repeat, with the utmost respect for Atletico, the club's directors, and for the club as a whole. Atletico then released their own statement afterwards. They said the player is being victimised, but the only victim of the Julian case is us. They have harmed us economically and socially. There was 0% chance of selling him to Barca. This situation is not about money. It's about dignity. There is 0% chance of selling him to Barca. There's a campaign with many lies and half-truths. The only one who pays for this is Atletico. This has been another day of drama between Barcelona and Atletico. Graham, talk to us.
29: All accurately reported. I couldn't give a stuff about all this petty, rude, tit-for-tat squabbling whereby he said, she said. And there's no relationship to whether Atleti can do without Julian Alvarez or should try to do without Julian Alvarez and how they might play without him. It bears no relationship to the footballing question about the Barca get him, how many of their big footballers in the creative third are not getting games anymore. If they don't get him, is it Rafinha or is it Anthony Gordon? My friend and colleague Jamie Easton interviewing Anthony Gordon after the Elche win, saying to him, are you prepared to play at centre forward? Yes, I am. I've been thinking about this. If it happens to be the case that they ask me to do it, I'm ready to do it. Rafinha is very good at it, but he prefers to play on the left. There are any number of football questions that are available to us on, and I'm not throwing this back at you. You've reported exactly correctly the nastiness, the whole finger pointing, mudslinging nonsense that has gone on between the two clubs. And the truth is that the white hat and the black hat doesn't exist in this situation. Interpretively, and you can say from enough that it's become fact because both sides have talked about this, Barcelona, one way or another, tapping up, made it clear to Julian and Hidalgo, his representative, that they fancied him. Julian did go to Atleti during the season. There's absolutely no doubt about this, saying, we want to move. And I have no doubt that Atleti during the season said to him, you behave yourself, you keep your nose clean, and we'll find a way to find a price for you in the summer, and moving is going to be an option. Julian felt that he did behave and did keep his nose clean and help put Barcelona out of the Cup and the Champions League. So you'd say there's an argument there that he did his job. But by the end of it, Atleti were like, well, you were moping. We didn't like your attitude. Therefore, we're not going to let you go. And now it's become a question of Mediterranean honour. You know, Iberians going, well, you said this about us or you said that about us and our fans. And what's absolutely true with September 1, and I don't know if it's the same globally, but it's midnight on September 1 that the market closes. And Atleti have been saying for days and days and days now, no, we're not budging. And Cuti Romero has moved from Spurs and he's tried to buck up Julian and make him feel that irrespective of the water under the bridge is his future here, that he can still be an important player. He didn't train today. And the briefing from Atleti is, he said he doesn't feel in the right place to train. Now, this happened when Dembélé joined Barca from Dortmund. He was in the half, he went on strike, he got his move, and really it went, as they say in Spain, tetas arriba. I never Owen, genuinely think that it's any kind of guarantee that when a player forces his way out of one club to join the other, that you've begun well. Barcelona keeps saying it's Julian Alvarez or nobody. And I do believe they mean that. So at the moment, there may be people who are intricately involved in the transfer market who know what the icebreaker is. But at the moment, Matteo Alemán, who's the director of football at Atleti and was the director of football at Barcelona, but left because he didn't like the way things were being handled. And therefore, there's not really as good a job as Matteo Alemán did for Football Club Barcelona, and he did. There isn't any warm feeling between him and his ex-employers. Atleti keeps saying that their noses are at a joint. You probably saw what happened at the weekend when Atleti and Villarreal at Metropolitano drew 2-2. There was the players were going to go over to sort of say thanks and sorry to the fans behind the ultra fans. Some of them are pretty nasty, it must be said, at the end of the game. And a club employee came on and detoured Julian Alvarez away from that. So the dramatic shots of him walking down the tunnel on his own, which made good electronic media and print media, because it really looked like a solo guy petitioning. It wasn't. The club said, you're not going to the fans to talk to them. You're not going with the group. So is that the attitude of a club that wants him to stay and wants him to blend in again once the market closes? And Cholo Simeone, I will tell you, was fuming that the club had done that to Julian. Not because he feels sorry for Julian, but he wants Julian Alvarez to stay. He thinks he's recuperable. And if he goes and they don't get a replacement, he thinks his Argentinian backside is hanging out the window. His.

0: Well, it was a proper public humiliation of Julian Alvarez. I'm trying to rack my brains, like, of other times we've seen something like this. I'm sure you'll have an example, Graham, maybe even one from La Liga, but I can't really think of anything this specific where a manager is forced, maybe that's too strong a word, a manager is strongly encouraged into ensuring that a player who is a want-away player is in his squad for the match day as opposed to leaving him out. So his autonomy is somewhat taken away from him. We have this incredible scene, really, where, as you say, he is shepherded down the tunnel where he has a scarf thrown at him by an Atletico fan. He's being jeered by his own fans for the entire day. Like, he is deliberately being shamed for this entire 2 hours of this spectacle.
1: By the club owner. I really think if there are viewers to up the ball who really care about this issue, it's really important to understand that Cholo Simeone and the club did not act in unison on this. So as much as Cholo Simeone may be, you know, infuriated by his countrymen's actions and think that Julian's been immature about this, or he may even feel betrayed, the truth is he's already got over what's happened over the last 10, 12 weeks. And he's thinking about, when this market closes, that's my boy again. And how we fare will heavily depend on me recuperating him. So for the club to take their own action at the end, so Cholo had no influence on Julian being booed and jeered when his name came up in the squad. And the stadium's an extraordinary place. And the electronic display that goes around the top of the stands is extraordinary. When Julian's name was read out, it was really a cacophony of hatred's too strong, but anger, vitriol. But during the game, he brings him on. He didn't have to bring him on. And at the end, in Cholo's view, Julian had to be left to go up with the other players and slowly allow the fans to get this out of the system. Because I think Cholo believes that Julian Alvarez is staying because the club will not sell him. So he was outraged by this too. So, you know, they talk about them. Your statement was about them being the victims. They've shot themselves in the foot a little bit here too. And I think their original decision not to honour the promise that I believe they did make, because they tried to do a deal with Arsenal and Julian has said no. So they are willing to trade. It's just that their nose is at a joint about the manner of the last 2-3 months. And I think that's the root of where the acrimony has come in. There's a problem when your striker says he wants to go to a rival. And if I was Atleti, I wouldn't have said to him, yeah, if you behave well, you can go anywhere. And I said to him when he came to them in the first instance, we might facilitate a departure, but it won't be to any of our La Liga rivals. I don't think that was said. That wasn't made clear enough. So it's such an ugly affair, and they've done themselves damage too.
0: They certainly have. Like, you talk about not wanting to sell to one of their rivals, but it does feel as if there's particular acrimony between Barcelona and Atletico Madrid when it comes to stars going from one club to the other. Just fill us in and remind us as to why that is. Like, I mean, David Villa, Antoine Griezmann, Luis Suarez even, those affairs sort of come to mind.
1: Yeah, no, I wouldn't say there's any acrimony over Griezmann. Griezmann chose himself to make Barcelona. I believe he was coming 1 year, but then he didn't. He chickened out and came the following year. It didn't work particularly brilliantly for Griezmann, but Barcelona got a good deal on how to return him to Atleti. Where I think there is some acrimony is that last season, Atleti knocked him out of the Cup and the Champions League. And going back to both David Villa and Luis Suarez, in deal-making, Barcelona absolutely had their pants taken down. And when those two guys left, with Luis Suarez particularly feeling ill-treated, it was really clear that they had lost assets that they had undervalued in both what they had remaining as elite footballers, and they lost assets who were worth far more than they sold them for. And therefore, it was to the Atleti fans' huge delight that these guys turned turtle, put on a red and white shirt, and stuffed their departures right back down Barca's throats. Which, for a neutral, for somebody who likes to draw sketches about football, it's very funny to watch. And Suarez and Villa are such extraordinary men and extraordinary footballers that I really enjoyed watching them having, you know, a golden autumn at Atleti. But you're right, there have been moves between the clubs in lots of other occasions. But there is a little bit of nastiness, but it's gone up It's gone up several.

0: levels with this non-deal at the moment on.
1: We'll probably get you back on another night when we have, you know, a couple of
0: clarity.
1: Clarity, but also a couple of Jose Mourinho matches in the bank when it comes to Real Madrid, because I know they're playing tonight. So let's leave that one on ice. But just a final one on Barcelona, a big win for them last weekend. You mentioned there Rodri and Alvarez could well be a combination that brings them back to Champions League contention. Is Rodri alone not a signing that can take them back into contention?
0: I think potentially, except, you know, without repeating what we've just been talking about, if Barcelona don't get Julian Alvarez, they've sold 54 goals from last season in letting Ferran Torres and Lewandowski go. And they don't, apart from an 18-year-old Egyptian kid in the B team who looks promising, they don't have an out-and-out number nine. Now, Barcelona were, at the beginning of the season, last season, I said my prediction was Barcelona weren't ready to win the Champions League. I watched them last season go backwards from where they'd been in the Champions League the season before. And I think that although some of the things they've done will make them more entertaining, there'll be more chance creation, they're going to be more athletic in their press, and they certainly showed that at Elche at the weekend. If you think you're going to win the Champions League without an orthodox centre-forward, then you better be as utterly brilliant in squad and coaching as Paris Saint-Germain have been. And their non-centre-forward players who played in the middle of the attack for them have brought forward oodles of goals. And therefore, is Rodri on his own the signing that makes Barcelona Champions League favourites? No, he's not. Does he absolutely change the daily culture at the club? Does he absolutely change attitudes, rigour, defensive and creative organising? Is he likely to improve Marc Bernal and even Pedri? Yes to all of the above. I think he's not only everybody that's watching you already know his worth as a footballer. I'm lucky to have spent a lot of time interviewing him and seeing him around the hotels and planes and training during the World Cup. And his standards are brutal. You know, he will be demanding and aggressive to everybody around him, both staff and players that aren't hitting his standards. And I think that will help him. So he's a plus. But if you're saying that this Barcelona potentially wins the Champions League without a number nine, I'd be sceptical.
1: Okay. Graham Hunter, enjoy the European draws over the next couple of days. Appreciate your time. Looking beautiful there.
0: My pleasure. And so is the Mediterranean.
1: Yeah. It's looking well. Graham Hunter there. Great stuff as always. The Scottish man in Monaco, usually in Spain. After the break, the Irish man in Scotland, Tom English, will be talking to us about Celtic.
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1: You're welcome back to tonight's Off the Ball. Now, after 23 minutes yesterday when Celtic went 4-0 up on aggregate against LASK, you would have been forgiven for thinking that their terrible recent record in the UEFA Champions League playoffs was finally going to come to an end, even though it was going to come to an end against the run of play. But it turns out, Tom English, the run of play, when there are 63 minutes left of normal time, counts for something.
11: Yeah, not half. It counted for 5 LASK goals, a missed LASK penalty that would have made it 6, and a couple of other LASK chances that would have made it 7 and 8. It was a total and utter disintegration.
1: It was an extraordinary disintegration, but the fact that Celtic were 4-0 up in the first place was an extraordinary chapter in this whole story.
11: Yeah, it was. I mean, you take the first leg, Celtic played well. I'm not going to say they took their chances, because the 3 goals that they got weren't really chances. There was 2 of them outside the box, magnificent strikes. There was another one just inside the box, another magnificent strike. So they scored 3 goals, but the 3 of them were, they weren't freakish, that would be an overstatement of it. But they weren't team goals, you know, they weren't as a consequence of a sustained battering of LASK. They were magic moments. And I think Martin O'Neill, Celtic manager, was absolutely aware of that. I think everyone was aware of it, that LASK had their chances in the first leg. They missed chances. The 2 goals were disallowed narrowly, but correctly. They hit the woodwork. So this was a dangerous team. It wasn't over at 3-0. Everyone knew that. Everyone thought, okay, look, it's going to take a hell of a performance from LASK to turn it around. At 4-0, I think everyone thought it was over. Like, LASK started the game well last night, created a couple of chances, didn't take them, and then McGregor scores, and it's 4-0, and you couldn't see a way back. You couldn't see how a semi-competent team could give up 5 goals. But they did.
1: Over the 2 legs, we mentioned this earlier, Tom, Celtic conceded 49 shots. It's an extraordinary amount of opportunities to throw up to a team. They were made to look excellent. And maybe when the Champions League starts up, LASK will become the surprise package. But given what we know about them, and it's not like they're any strangers to, you know, Europa League or Conference League viewers, what we know about them is that this is a team that Celtic should be better than. But to concede 49 shots over 290 minutes plus extra time is an extraordinary number. It does lay bare where this Celtic squad is at, as much as the underperformance aspect.
11: Yeah, look, it's even worse than that, because according to the Opta stats, now I know everyone has different stats, but the Opta stats say that LASK had 40 shots on goal last night.
1: Okay.
11: In the one game. Right. And they had 20 at Celtic Park for a total of 60. It's 16 on target over the 2 legs, and Celtic had 10 on target over the 2 legs. So it's just to reinforce your point. Like, LASK are a good team. They're a physical team. They're quite a skillful team, but they do give up a lot of chances. And last night they were accurate enough in taking the chances, but they didn't take all of their chances. I mean, they missed a couple of sitters over the 2 legs. So, like, this is, They're a decent side. I don't expect them to do a whole lot in the Champions League. They'll win a couple of games, I'm sure, because they do have some very Horvath in the middle of the park is very good. Adeniran up front is a very accomplished striker, and he's a giant. He's 6'5" or 6'6". So they're a decent enough team, but their budget, if you look at all the metrics of LASK versus Celtic in terms of player budget, club turnover, and net worth of their squad, net value of their squad, Celtic are miles ahead in all of those categories. So this isn't like Celtic, this is the sixth time that Celtic have lost a Champions League playoff match. That's embarrassing enough. Some of the other ones that they've lost outside of Champions League playoffs, you know, the 7-0s and the 7-1s, PSG hammered them, Barcelona hammered them, Atletico Madrid put 6 on them. They were all bad, bad nights, but they were top teams. But what Celtic have been doing now, 6 times in a row, they've been getting knocked out of the Champions League in the playoff round by teams that have no great financial advantage over Celtic. They can't play that card that they're playing against a European elite. Because Celtic, in nearly all of these cases, if not all of them, Celtic have bigger budgets, more money, more transfer money than all of the ones that have put them out of the competition.
1: So the 6 Champions League qualifying playoff defeats have been to Kairat Almaty, Midtjylland, Ferencváros, Cluj, AEK Athens and LASK. You wouldn't particularly say that any of those clubs would have been favourites going into any of those ties. So you then have to drill a little bit deeper. Maybe Midtjylland, maybe an exceptional team and on the way up and a brilliant setup. But by and large, Celtic seem to be underperforming in these playoffs. And we talked to you so much about Celtic in the Champions League, Tom, and there is this sense that they can be defined by Europe, that they're expected to win the Scottish Premiership and the Champions League is the very definition. Is there some sort of performance anxiety going on here where it means so much to the club, it's so existential to the club that they end up blowing it in these playoff matches?
11: I'm not sure. I think it's an awful lot of different things because of these different iterations of the Celtic team. You know, the Celtic team that lost some of those earlier games is very different to the Celtic team now. Different managers. Even the difference between last season and this season, like Kairat Almaty from Kazakhstan, they play Kairat Almaty over 2 legs, they don't score. They go to extra time, they don't score. They go to a penalty shootout and Celtic missed 3 of their 5 penalties. Like, we didn't think it could get any worse than that. But it got worse last night. I don't think it's performance anxiety. I just think, because, you know, what performance anxiety is Casper Hu? God. He wasn't involved in any of those other ones. Camilo Duran wasn't involved in any of those. Mika Bauer in the middle of the park wasn't involved in any one of those. Other one of those. Colby Donovan, the young teenage fullback, wasn't involved in any of them. So I just think there's too many weak characters in this team. We thought they were better because they've started the season well. We thought they were classier with Camilo Duran came in and he bossed the show in the first game, scored 2 magnificent goals. And outside of that, his contribution was excellent. He was a non-event last night. Casper Hu was a non-event. Mika Bauer was very ineffective. So at 1-1 at half time, 1-1, it's fine. Celtic are still looking good. Early in the second half, they concede a second goal and they start to wobble. They start to wobble across the board. They start to wobble. And then last score a third goal. And Celtic had given these goals away. They gave away the first one, Benjamin Negrin. It was a gift. The second one, Austin Trusty, cost them £6 million. A very weak defender. Very, very weak defender. Not good enough. He's bullied off the ball over in the left wing and they score off that. So what you have here is you've got players who are not really up to this level getting exposed by a manager who really did his stuff. Like the LASK manager totally outcoached Martin O'Neill last night. He saw what Duran did in the first leg. He saw that Casper Hu had a big impact. He saw that Bauer was very good. He removed them from any influence that they had. They were just not present in the game. And that was a feat of coaching. And Martin O'Neill really wasn't at the races. And I know it's sacrilege to criticise the Blessed Martin in Scotland, or certainly amongst Celtic fans. And he wasn't hiding away from it. His own responsibility, fair play to him for that in the aftermath. But Martin O'Neill had a very bad night. His team had a very bad night. The board had a very bad night because they went into that game with big weaknesses. in the squad. They still need, crying out for a backup left back for Kieran Tierney, whose injury profile will tell you that he won't last 90 minutes more often than not. They don't have a backup left back. They have to put Liam Scales in there, who's not a good enough left back. They don't have another centre half. They put Dane Murray in there at centre half as the game went on. Dane Murray is not good enough. Right back, Alistair Johnson is injured. Colby Donovan, very promising young player, had to come off. They put in Anthony Ralston at right back. Not good enough. So the back four for the end of the game was nowhere near Champions League level. So they didn't get another centre half. They didn't get a backup for Tierney. They didn't get that holding midfielder, that Victor Wanyama, that Scott Brown, that very gnarled, negative enforcer that will, and leader. They don't have that type of player. They've known for ages that they need one, and they still don't have one. So the chickens kind of came home to roost a little bit on that front.
1: So our Celtic fans up in arms today about the lack of spending, or is it that the spending has been there, but it's just in the wrong areas? Like, what is it, a 25 million outlay over the summer? It doesn't feel like they've kind of held back too much, but maybe they've just invested in the wrong areas.
11: Well, no, I think Duran is a good player. He wasn't last night. I think he'll be a very good player for Celtic. Casper Hu will be a very good player for Celtic, I'm sure. He was a very good player for Bodo Glimt, so I don't see why he wouldn't be a very good player for Celtic. Scored a lot of Champions League goals last season, but he was poor last night. Bauer is okay, I would say, a squad player. They signed Hassan, the Egyptian player, the right winger, who came on in the World Cup against Argentina and was terrific for a little cameo, but he's not up to speed yet. He's probably a good player. But they're still in net profit for all their dealings, because they've sold Ernie Engels and they've sold Dyson Maida. So they're in net profit, even though they brought in four players. That's a crazy situation to be in. You know, we can say, yes, they've spent the money, and they have, but they've brought in the money too. So there's again, it's the A word coming around Celtic: ambition. How much ambition does this club have? We're asking these questions, and we didn't think we were going to be asking them at 4-0. But we're asking them again. Celtic fans are asking them again. They're livid. They're absolutely livid. There was a bit of an uneasy truce between the more vocal elements of the Celtic support and the board after they spent this money on Hu and Duran, and the early season results were good. They're back to square one in that again now. It's full on. It's full on aggression. It's full on sack the board. They've let it slip through their fingers again. And it was mortifying. I mean, Celtic fans, what the debate that Celtic fans are having now, is this their worst ever night in Europe? Like, in the history of the club. The pathetic thing about it is it's kind of a toss-up between this and Kairat Almaty, who was only last season, and a few others thrown in from the ancient past. Like, The bad results in Europe, the real shockers, are piling up for Celtic. Even when they're 4-0 up, they can't close the deal. It was just dreadful.
1: Can I ask Tom? And I don't know, like, the answer to this, but you talk about ambition. Like, Martin O'Neill, Celtic legend, his reputation bolstered beyond sort of any sort of question, given what he did last season at the club. But does the ambition question also involve not going out and trying to find a successor to Martin O'Neill in the summertime?
11: Yeah, I think it does. Yeah, I do. Martin O'Neill was... He was certainly the easy option because he wanted the job. He was there, he was available, he was ready to go. He was also the convenient option. He was the one on their doorstep. I'm not saying he was the right option, but they knew... If they reappointed Martin O'Neill, all elements of the Celtic support would be behind that reappointment. Therefore, it's a bit of a PR job, and God knows this board needs a bit of PR with their own fans. So Martin O'Neill is reappointed, everyone is happy, but it's not a progressive move. You know, it's not a bold, daring move, it's not a modern move. It's going back to what you know. It's safe. It's safe as houses. The move, now I do understand that they made an inquiry for the former Motherwell manager, Jens Bertolaskiw, who's now a manager of Toulouse. And Bertolaskiw, from his top to his toe, was a Celtic manager, in my opinion. The football, he was only at Motherwell for one season, last season, but the football he got those players playing was exceptional. You know, unheralded players, he got them playing and, you know, outplaying Celtic a number of times they played them. A really attractive football, Celtic-type football, or the type of football that Celtic fans want to see from their team. Bertolaskiw was, like, for me, it was crying out to be done, and done quickly. After the cup final, go to Martin O'Neill, you're a legend, Martin. You dug us out of the biggest hole we've been in for a long, long time. You've won us the league, you've won us the cup. Thank you again. But we need to look to the future now. You're 74 years of age. Bertolaskiw is the coming force in Scottish football management. We're going to go with him. But I think they made an inquiry, but how convincing and how compelling was that inquiry? I don't know. But they went with O'Neill, and I think it was just safe. It was just a safe move.
1: To finish on a positive, Tom, the Europa League is something that feels like a perfect mix of Celtic's level and something that should get every ounce of ambition out of the Celtic squad, because they're not going to be the best team in the Europa League, but they just might be good enough to beat any other team in it on their day. Like, is that not a very tantalising prospect, the prize money of the Champions League that they're missing out on aside?
11: Yeah, it will. Listen, it will be, Owen, once they get over the trauma of what they've just gone through, and they see that there's a pretty stellar lineup of Europa League teams there, and many, many of them are much better than Celtic are. And I'd say that's their level. I'm not convinced it's their level. I'm not convinced.
1: What do you mean? Is it lower or higher?
11: Yeah, lower.
1: Conference League?
11: Celtic last season were they won the league. They beat Hearts. They broke Hearts' hearts on the last day, 3 minutes to go. They did it, but they were a poor champions last season. Let's be honest. I still remain to be convinced that they have kicked on here. So I'm not convinced. I remain to be convinced that they can prosper in the Europa League. After last night, far too many question marks about the moral character of this team.
1: Tom English, always great to have you on the show. Great breakdown there. Thanks a million.
11: Cheers, Owen.
1: Cheers. That is our lot for Wednesday night's Off the Ball. We had Graham Hunter on this hour's football show talking about Troy Parrott's Betis debut. Maurice Brossam was with us earlier talking about Keane O'Neill joining the Cork Hurlers. And Susanna's exclusive sit-down with Leinster Rugby CEO Shane Nolan was also on tonight's show, as well as a slight tangent. So you can become an Off the Ball member now to listen back to all of that content. Offtheball.com/join is where you can go for more details. 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Tom Dunn is up next here on News Talk. Good night.
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18: A very good night from the newsroom. I'm Lindsay Dolan. Two Irish nationals are among hundreds of people feared missing after flash flooding in Nepal. At least 33 UK citizens are among those missing, including some reports suggesting a 13-year-old girl. Officials there say at least 157 people have died, though it's feared that number could rise. Footage from the Himalayan region shows walls of mud sweeping away entire buildings. David Fisher is from the Red Cross.
19: We are already providing food for many people who have been displaced, supporting the authorities with search and rescue, and arranging for some emergency shelter for people who will have to spend the night somewhere very different this evening.
18: Police investigating.
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25: All right, let's do this. Why are we doing this again, Adrian?
26: Well, we gathered the troops, we circled the wagons, we put the toothpaste back in the tube. What were the other? They turned a cannon, something in a canoe.
25: Campfire cannon in a canoe.
26: Yeah, there just seemed to be, there was a desire from the public, I think, Jerza, the official line. Is that what we're going with?
25: Public acclamation. Well, yeah. The dads are all here. Adrian's here, as I've just established. Hello.
26: Hello.
25: Nathan's here. How are you?
27: Hey, Jer.
25: And Dave is here.
28: I am. How are we doing?
25: All very good. It's fair to say, and we need to get this out there straight away, that there's a little bit of reticence on behalf of all of the parents of this podcast versus the first episodes of Dadcast, when our kids didn't have any access to anything, when they didn't know that we did this. Whereas now you can be absolutely certain that this is the type of thing that is going to land on their radar sooner rather than later, right?
28: Yes, it's a very different world we're living in. When did we start? What year was it when we first began? I certainly think I was the father of a two-year-old anyway.
27: So I think it might have been 2017. I think I had only two kids.
26: Maybe 2016. Oof. Well, my youngest was born. My eldest was born and started. No, you're right. 2017. You're right. 2017. Yeah. We get the dates right.
27: Here, listen. Cut the crap, Jer. Cut the crap. You mentioned it in the intro. Getting the toothpaste back into the tube, I think, is a good way to start this, because for some people, the toothpaste ain't coming out of the tube until it wants it. That's what everyone wants to know straight off. They want the updates. How the toothpaste is coming out.
25: It comes out in exactly the same way. I think you obviously tuned out in the middle of our hour-long explanation of what exactly happens post.
27: No, I'm Emma Byrne on repeat. I'm fully aware of exactly what happens. But I think since the last time we were on, there was a lot of people promising to do certain things. I'm just wondering, did anyone follow through?
25: I hope.
26: Pity the analogy.
28: Is that me you're talking about?
25: There was this random message into our WhatsApp group. First time David had used it in a long time. Going, anybody ever have coffee? I'll be in the city centre. It's like, that's unusual. What's that? And then weeks later, we realised that Dave was in having the snip.
28: Yeah, I was in Molesworth Street. Finally got the job done, lads.
25: Must have been a good experience if you're telling us where it happened.
28: I can't even remember where it was. When it was. When was it? Was it last year? Must have been last year.
26: Well, it was definitely last year.
28: Spring of last year, I think. So maybe coming up somewhere around the 1 year anniversary. Yeah, but you know, I just felt all the talking had been done. It was time for action. And I finally did the deed. And, you know, life is all the better for it. Certainly don't regret it. I certainly haven't changed my mind on wanting more children. So here we are.
26: I don't think I've ever met anybody as hardcore as you, Dave, that there was nothing standing in the way of you getting it done. You were, I've never met anybody more insistent that they are absolutely not having any kids.
28: Well, I was just,
27: you have so much love for the current two, you just couldn't split it another way.
28: Well, that's it. Like, I'm not sure I have any more love to give. But also, I'm 43 years old now, and I mean, this time last year, I was father of 7 and 5-year-olds. And I've had seen friends of mine who were having children still and right back at square one, and they were delighted with it. But when I saw myself potentially in that situation, the thought of going back to day one was just something I couldn't stomach. As amazing as those days were at the time, and I would never want would-be fathers listening to us now to feel that I'm degrading those days, because they were unbelievable. They were just, it was fairy tale stuff. Absolutely incredible. Never want to go back there, though.
25: They were unbelievable. Unbelievable. They were unbelievable. We made a podcast as like a some kind of bitching circle about how difficult it was.
28: There were difficult days, obviously, and there are difficult days now that they're a little bit older, but they're just a different set of problems. But they, at least, I mean, I met actually someone that we used to work with and off the ball. I won't name who it was, just in case he didn't want his identity given. And I met him, I was doing a bit of shopping the other day, and he was there with his wife and their two very young children. So I'm thinking they were 2 and 6 months or 2 and 2 months, so along like those lines. And the amount of shit they had with them was just, there were bags and buggies full of bags and rucksacks on backs, and the undercarriage of the buggy was full of stuff. And I'm just, I was remembering the days where it honestly took an hour to leave the house at any point. And I could never go back to that.
26: That's where we're at the minute. Do you mean it gets easier?
28: Well, you would just put your shoes on, lads, and get the hell out of the house.
25: Well, I wish it was as easy as that.
27: Dave, you have a significant advantage here in that you have 2 and everybody else has 3.
25: Yeah.
27: And I do see a lot of people who have 2 kids around the same age as my 2 lads, who are, what are they now, 11 and 9. And we have a 4-year-old who, you know, we went for a walk up Killiney Hill on Monday, and dear God, we hadn't walked 10 meters and she was, oh, my legs are so tired. My legs, it's like, shut up. Like, and they're obviously giving out about the fact they even had to leave the house. But the third child just adds a wrinkle of everything's set back years of to, you've a bit of freedom now. Like 7 and 6, they can do everything.
28: So that's exactly the point I'm making. Everything is set back to day one, to square one.
25: Yeah,
28: right back to where it all began.
25: The other thing is that when you have that third child, it's like, it's not just, it's that there's 4 other people for that third child to have a fight with. And then that just magnifies out. It's like a mushroom of potential conflicts. And so, it definitely gets easier. There's no doubt about it. The bits where you've got to pack everything up, and then you know that to be somewhere for 11:30 basically means getting up at 8 o'clock. Otherwise, you're going to be late. Whereas mostly that's finished. Mostly you can get out. Now you're entering the difficult period where you have to convince people to do stuff, where you no longer can just pick them up and put them in the seat. And I was at a thing recently, and I was sitting beside a guy who was in his 50s. He has 2 grown-up kids who are both playing intercounty. Now they're away traveling at the moment, but obviously you think, okay, well, they've obviously done a very good job. And he was asking about what age my kids were. He was like, oh, that's the best time. It only gets harder after that. I was like, what do you mean? Like, the teenage years are a disaster. I was like, but you, what? It's like, oh, I couldn't go into it. I was too, I can't,
28: like, you're too, I don't frightened. Want to know this.
25: Well, I don't really want to know if it's worse. Like, is there like 1 week in the middle where it's not?
26: Does it not just totally depend on the kids though as well? Because like just what you were saying there, Jersey, about the youngest one, our youngest one has been a unifying force, bizarrely. So like the elder two who will claw each other's eyes out to you know, get an advantage over each other, perceived or otherwise, have suddenly, so that hasn't stopped. That's very much still a thing, but they're united in their absolute love and care for the younger one, who's a dream child. I mean,
25: how young is the youngest?
26: One.
25: Right.
26: So, I mean, he'll turn into a demon shortly. That's,
25: well, at the moment, he's incapable of fighting his own corner or having an opinion or stealing something or hitting back. So this is like, you know, these are happy times. You should enjoy these.
26: Or even when he does it, it's just crack. It's like, it's just him. Nobody really cares enough about him to be competitive with him almost.
27: You know, that would definitely change. Like, I...
25: 2001 Space Odyssey.
26: What are you doing to me here?
25: At the opening of 2001 A Space Odyssey, the monkeys discover weapons. As soon as the children discover weapons, and they can use their toy car, which at the moment is cute, to bang the head or slash the eye of the brother or sister, then you're screwed.
26: It's the only thing we have to hang on to now. Could you please try
25: to
26: burst the bubble?
27: There is the bit as well, though, that the older two, and we are the same, the arrival of the third was a unifying force in that, you know, the love they had for her and the crack they would get out of her. But also, I think bit by bit, they're starting to realize that, oh, wait a second, third girl, us two boys, she seems to get away with absolute murder and can do whatever she wants and have whatever meltdown. And there's a calm and rationed response to her. And, you know, parents are fine. It's like, okay, we'll deal with this. Whereas if they step out of line ever so slightly, you know, the wrath descends upon them. And I think there's, slowly but surely, they're starting to look at her and go, yeah, I'm not happy
25: about
27: this.
25: You ain't all that.
27: Not happy about this.
25: All right. Dadcast is in partnership with Nivea Men. Want to feel great in your skin? Nivea Men has you covered, from sensitive, tailored skincare to cleansing and anti-age. That's the bit that we're in there now, folks. Try Ireland's number one men's skincare brand. We have had some correspondence that has been hanging over from previously. Unless there's any other specific questions you want to catch up on. Okay. Silence. I will take for a cent.
26: Have we wrung Dave's vasectomy dry?
25: He has many times.
27: Was it smooth? Because Jer wasn't a great advocate for it, I got to say.
25: I'm an advocate for the outcome, not the process. And I was definitely not recommending the place that I went to. And I've never mentioned on air the place that I went to, although some people did piece it together from my description. That was at that place. I was like, yeah, it's like, oh, a similar story. So yours is different, Dave.
28: Totally. I mean, I couldn't recommend the doctor in question and the facility in question highly enough, based purely on my own experience, which from the canvassing of others who've gone through something similar, I was very much at the extreme where it went according to plan. I was in and out in 20 minutes. Yes, there was a little bit of pain in the aftermath, but I was already popping pills before I even walked into the place and kept doing so for 2 or 3 days. So any significant pain was staved off the whole time. It's like taking a couple of Nurofen before you go to sleep after you've had a rake of gargle on a Saturday night to kind of nip the headache in the bud before it even presents itself.
25: Now you're addicted to Oxy.
28: Yeah. And I do remember getting a knee in the nuts in the pool from one of the boys about 48 hours after it happened. And it was, and you know, you know there's something has gone on there, and there is a sense of delicacy that needs to be respected and protected. But within 4 or 5 days, it was all sorted. And then it's just the waiting game, and eventually you get the all clear, and you kind of put the whole thing behind you very quickly. So on my own experience, I'm willing to recommend it to anybody who's considering getting it done.
25: Oh, yeah.
28: Not everybody's experience is the same.
25: Well, I think absolutely get it done. If you're on the fence at all, get it done. You know, just do your research on the place that you want to go to and make sure that it has loads of up-to-date Google reviews that are done by people with local sounding addresses and names and that know how to spell, as opposed to, you know, the closest one that happens to have in the middle.
27: The listened back 18 months ago and who aren't going to listen back, what hints can you drop for them again, Jer, so that they go more, just go to Molesworth Street is what you're saying.
25: Well, I mean, there are many other places to go. I'd say you could go to Emmett. I'd say he'd be great, you know. I didn't. I should have. I just kind of felt weird showing your Mickey to somebody you know. Is that not
26: you know, out of the context of a vasectomy, I think that would be very weird.
25: Well, I guess some people quite enjoy
26: Has anybody been, it's a minor tangent, has anybody been for like prostate checkups?
28: That is not, that's more than a minor tangent, I would
26: have. Well, it just speaks to the same point about showing your hole to somebody who, you know.
28: A medical
27: who did you go to?
26: No, but I mean, you know what I'm saying. It's the then, same concept.
25: Like, tell us a story there.
27: Backstreet prostate exam.
26: Haven't. Do you know, I haven't, but I am going to. I'm 100% going to sometime soon because we're in that, I'm in that, I think we're all in that space now or getting there. But there definitely is that, like, I've passing acknowledgement relationship with the GP, you know. So there's that sort of, it's the same dynamic of getting your hole out or getting your Mickey out in front of somebody you know.
25: I guess in one instance, they're actually going to be forever changing your ability to procreate. In the other, they're just like giving you the all clear. But also, I don't know. I have like a GP practice. I never know who I'm going to get when I go in, which I kind of like. That suits me as opposed to developing a relationship.
26: On the old prostate.
27: Yeah, I would say that there is a difference between getting your hole out and getting your Mickey out as well. I'd say in law, you'd probably find yourself in a slightly different scenario. Sorry, once again, well, you're suggesting, Adrian, that your fame, your Adrian Barry-ness, is now too big with your GP that you don't want him. Yes, he's talking at a dinner party and Saturday night going, oh, Adrian Barry in for a prostate, you wouldn't believe.
26: Yeah, well, I you'd have to assume that that's not happening, of course, but like, it's just the same dynamic, isn't it? Like,
27: it is. But for the prostate, are you under sedation? Oh,
26: no.
27: Or?
26: No.
28: How do we end up on prostate exams?
26: Jeez. I think they do a blood test, and I think they...
27: Like, you've done your research on this.
28: Put your finger down, yeah. Adrian. Put your finger down.
26: I think that's what happens.
25: Okay. I didn't think that we were on.
28: Go get it done, is my advice.
26: I have a question before we move on.
25: Get it done. I didn't think we were going to get fired for this, but it turns out we might.
26: But for both of our vasectomy colleagues, the first time you go at it, so we one of the things, did we touch on at the top that we're sort of slightly... We don't want to be too giving, so, you know, take the question as it is and deal with it as you will. The first time you went at it afterwards, how was that? I mean, in terms philosophically, was it like a swinging from the rafters, kind of like freedom? Or
27: Well, I don't think the way you do it, Adrian, increases the chances of getting pregnant or not beforehand. Well,
26: I just mean that, like, the joy of knowing that you're not going to, did that increase the freedom of expression?
27: The look on McIntyre's face says it all.
28: You're right. I don't want to be too giving. I'll leave that one to Jerry.
26: It looks like Jerry might, though. So.
25: What a weird question, Adrian. I think this says a lot about you, buddy. Why would anything change? Why would anything change? So they do recommend... So Dave said you wait for the all clear. The all clear is like after a certain amount of time or after a certain amount of usage. And then you do a test... And the test comes back negative or positive for whether or not you're still capable of, whether or not there's enough little fishies to fertilize the egg if they're going to be brutal about it. But like philosophically, you've made the decision a long time ago. So, you know, I like to think you've got enough practice in advance.
27: You seem to be suggesting, Adrian, that and you're now the one who's obviously giving more than the other two lads here, that pre-vasectomy, you're
25: restricted.
27: You are restricted. You're enjoying the moment, but part of you is thinking, this would be great, but I'm not letting loose fully in case.
25: I get pregnant.
26: Yeah, you're not really...
25: You may as well go out swinging.
26: You're not really... There might be a point in proceedings where you're thinking that, but obviously there arrives a point where that's not a factor. But I do appreciate the sentiment. I think that's fair.
27: Other contraception is available.
26: Yeah.
25: Yeah. Wow. Okay. Not being too giving was the. So some leftover correspondence from our last episode, and if anybody wants to send us correspondence, how are they going to send us? dadcast@offtheball.com, is that what we want?
26: Because somebody have access to that?
25: Yeah, and I think you can leave a comment on the reviews on Apple Podcasts if you want to. Yeah. That would be good. And it'll really help us get better guests if you like and review the podcast. My 10-year-old has become a teenager 3 years too early, says Kian from Newry. Went to wake her up last weekend to be greeted by fuck off, asshole. Is that it for the next 8 years, or any ideas on how we can all cohabit and survive? Health. Welcome back.
28: this is one of the scenarios that I do worry about coming down the track. I'd heard of a mother whose daughter just woke up and go to school. And what do you do? Like, you can't just pick them up out of the bed. Like, I'm still able to say, right, well, look, I'll give you 5 seconds to get up and leave the house, or I will carry you out to the car. But eventually, when, like, your son is 6 foot tall and 14 stone, that's going to wash anymore. What do you do when it's a firm no, and there's no budging, and really probably your only weapons are finance related, internet access related, but you don't want to be in that sphere as well, where you're throwing threats around the place. And it's just that sense of helplessness where they're looking in the eye and saying, F off, I'm done with you. I'm not going there. I'm not doing that today. Leave me alone. Get out of the room. What is your recourse then?
25: Well, it turns out that anger and shouting doesn't really seem to work that well. Making the situation worse by responding in kind is yet to affect a successful outcome, as far as I can see.
28: Well, that's for kids of all age groups, really, isn't it, that I found. If you lose your temper, they get more riled up, so it's pointless.
27: But I think one of the things is, and myself and Jer are probably heading towards that direction quicker than the two of ye, in that I think we both have maybe, 11-year-olds. I've heard a lot of stories like that as well, Dave, of, you know, people's kids just decide, I'm not going to school, or are making big life decisions when they hit sort of 13, 14. And I think you just need to hear more and more of those stories. That's actually, everyone is going through some sort of shit. That's, there's going to be a lot of very difficult days with teenagers, but it doesn't mean it's the end of the world or the end of their world, or somehow not catastrophizing at all. Now, it's easy to say when that hasn't happened as of yet, and you're not the one and your kid hasn't gone to school for 2 weeks and is refusing to get out of bed, as to how I would deal with that, considering I've dealt with everything else that they've thrown at me so well so far, without getting angry. You know, their refusal to turn off their computer within 5 minutes of me saying it is usually met with a reasoned response, that I'm not going to school for 2 weeks. I'm sure I'll go, actually, this is fine. You're just going through some stuff and I'm going to bear with you here and not lose the rag completely.
25: Isn't it funny how it's one of the few situations in life that the more experience you get, it seems like the shitter you get at it. I definitely am not getting any better at this.
28: Yeah, but the goalposts keep moving, though. You're not dealing with the same objects.
27: Well, we're dealing with, like, we're at different ends of the scale. If there's 10 years almost between kids here of, like, Adrian, for a one-year-old, it's still a physical battle. Like, it's a lack of sleep. It's a getting them dressed. You have to do absolutely everything for them. Like, we're now entering a psychological battle with these teenagers that we are not equipped for, and that we don't know what is going down the track at all. Like, I can't get my head around that in 2 years, 3 years, my 11-year-old son, who's just like the most calmest, down-to-earth, nicest young kid you would meet, is going to turn into a terror. I can't project to see that happening. And there's no way he's going to be an outlier and just not become that he's going to stay that way once puberty properly hits. God, it's depressing. This should be an uplifting podcast.
26: Do we not, speaking of that, do we not, like, do parents not give themselves enough credit for the work they've done? Like, and the point about your sort of, you should be becoming, like, after 10 years of being a parent, 10 years of anything, you should be considered, to become a crafts person. You spend 5 years being an apprentice and then 5 years on your own, and then you're considered a master of this craft. If you were a glass cutter, you'd be a master of the craft after 10 years. I mean, Dave's point is not irrelevant in the conversation, in that the product changes as you move. But do we not just give ourselves enough credit at times to say, actually, you know, by and large, not doing too badly?
25: We might have failed the certification exams at the craftsman stage, if there were any.
28: Yeah, but of course you learned, Jer, from child one to child two. I'm sure there were mistakes you made with your eldest that you didn't then make with your second child.
25: You think so?
27: But is that not the problem? So the so you're right. I would absolutely agree. Like, and you can see it reflected in the kids' personalities. That's, you know, the pressure that was put on the first child compared to the third child, who gets no attention and is happily able to play by herself for an hour and just go about her business. Whereas the first kids, you know, it's constant because it was constant, the parenting when they were growing up. They're now the first kid for the teenage stuff as well.
25: Yeah.
27: So we're also going to screw up that part with the first kid. So they're just constantly screwed up.
25: Yeah. They fuck you up, your mom and dad. They may not mean to, but they do. Hi, dads. Love the pod and welcome back. Sorry, I thought these were all left over, but they're obviously as a result of your tweets announcing our comeback.
28: By the way, Ger, our friend and Yuri got absolutely no advice there from us. Absolutely nothing constructive.
27: But we're not in a position.
26: No, we're saying you're doing well. And look, I'm not in any position to talk about kids' direction, but you're doing well. Keep at it. Don't catastrophize it. Everything passes. I think I mentioned that before. Somebody gave me that bit of advice. Awesome advice.
25: Check out boarding schools, Cian. Actually, someone that's like a couple of hours away. 2 hours away is far enough so that they're not going to run home. Hi, dads. Love the pod and welcome back. Hope you're still as relatable after the break. My six-year-old enjoys her soccer training, but flat out refuses to take part in flush the toilet and stuck in the mud. She seems to have some kind of competition anxiety and freaks out with the idea of losing. I want to encourage her, but don't want to leave her with a lifelong phobia of sport, says Deck in Crumlin.
28: I think Deck is catastrophizing it, as Adrian put it there. He's kind of worried about something that isn't going to really be a problem for quite a while. All you want your kids at that age to be willing to do is show a little bit of enthusiasm and energy and willingness to actually go to wherever this training session is on in the first place. What happens during the training session at such a young age is largely irrelevant. If there's one or two aspects that she doesn't want to participate in, just leave her be. She'll change her tune when she sees all of her mates enjoying themselves in those two drills. And eventually she'll turn and want to get involved. None of the kids like losing. Like, even now, my 8-year-old is playing GA on a Saturday and soccer on a Sunday, and both are taken unbelievably seriously by the children involved, but there's no scorekeeping. So when they ask what the score is at halftime, I just shrug my shoulders and go, I don't know, I wasn't paying attention. But it would be surprising that they actually ask you what the score is, because more often than not, they do know. And they're well able to quote the full-time score to you afterwards. And if they lose 10-0 on a Sunday morning to a really crack-shot soccer team, they'll be able to tell you that they lost 10-0. But they do get less moody, I find, after a defeat than maybe they did when they were 6 or 7. So if she's unable to take defeat or competition or losing now, I think that will get better. Now, some might say, well, isn't that loser talk? And you show me a good loser and I'll show you a loser. I don't think we should attach that to children of that age.
25: No.
28: So eventually it'll get
25: easier. That's the name of your WhatsApp group, is it?
28: Yeah. So I understand his concern, because you want your daughter to be involved in every aspect of the training and to enjoy it. But if the fact that she's willing to go there and seems to be enjoying the rest of it, I think he should have his mind put at ease. There's no big deal here. There's no issue.
25: Anybody, anything else on that?
26: Any thoughts on, like, so obviously my eldest is 6 and he's sort of, like, all the mates are playing, he's playing the different sports and all that sort of stuff. And, like, he's grand at them and interested in all that sort of stuff. But, like, obviously at some point, and Nathan, Jared particularly, you've probably been through some of this, like, obviously the team start to get streamed, mates will go one direction, he might go a different direction. Any thoughts or advice on how to manage, like, any expectation on their part of, you know, like, I mean, his mindset at the minute is, oh, I could play Liverpool and I'd beat them on my own. I know this is not something that continues to exist the older they get, but just on that bit of, like, mates and stuff progressing at a certain level and then maybe other kids not been quite up to that, been interested but just not up to that level.
27: I think we should do a full podcast on this at some stage, because I think it is something we will get a huge response to, because it's so, so difficult, and the pressure that is put on underage sport. I think we should do something on parents coaching their own kids as well, which is something that I am doing, and the stress of that, and you know, noticing everything that your child does and probably being extra harsh on them. the streaming thing is very, very difficult, particularly if they end up split up by their mates. If it's a good club, they should have a way that they're still going to the matches with their friends, that they're still around their friends at training, that even if, so for example, at our club, you know, it's streamed into A, B and C for GEA, but we'd make sure that the friends are all still in that group. So we've two groups. So say 30 kids will go to one venue, 30 kids will go to another, but we'll make sure all the friends are still going to the same venue. And then they'll be split during the game, possibly. And I'm sure there's some kids who don't take that well. Generally, the feedback has been very, very positive towards that, as long as, again, the friends are traveling with each other and around each other for the warm up and around each other for after the game. And if they're going for hot chocolate or going for something, that fun part of it is important. But like, it is very, and it seems to be getting younger and younger.

0: stress about it and overthink it and get pissed off if your kid isn't being picked for an A team when they just desperately want to be on it. Other mates are on it.
1: Yeah. Well, let's do a foot pod. Let's get somebody who knows what they're talking about that. Like, I think the relative age thing as well would definitely should be factored in at underage level in a way. So you're playing with people and training with people of similar standards. Anyway, that all starts to get a bit, personally, really don't want them to be that keen on trying to be elite. I want them to like have a five-a-side game in their 20s and 30s and maybe play a bit of golf or tennis. And hopefully they cycle and swim and run and have a healthy attitude towards this, as opposed to using it as some kind of, this is a vehicle for my career because I learned how to be a leader. And now here's my 25 tweet thread. And you're like, fuck off. Just be a human being.
2: You know? The streaming thing is it's a well-worn debate, but what we have seen is that once they get to the age of 7 or 8, if you are putting the less developed kids in terms of technique and skill level into training sessions and matches with kids who of a vastly superior level, they just get destroyed and swamped, don't get a touch, self-belief evaporates, and then eventually they just no longer want to turn up. And so that's the reason that certainly in our GA sessions in this year, we have the matches will be streamed, whereas before we just streamed our training sessions and the players in each team on a Saturday against a rival club would have been, you know, two or three from each of our categories of top players, medium to better players, developing players. But we are hoping now that over the next few months, we will see some of the kids from the lower groups really starting to find their feet, really starting to express themselves, really starting to have a little more belief in themselves because they're playing a match and they're getting to kick scores and they're actually getting 10 possessions in a game as opposed to accidentally getting one during the game. Well,
1: the training recommendations, and look, I'm saying this as somebody who doesn't coach, the small side of games, like 3-on-3 at training in those groups gives everybody opportunity on the ball and opportunity to practice their skills. So there's ways around. There's definitely, I think that there in previous years, it would have been, in previous generations, there would have been a culture of you can't, if you're not showing any signs of progress, we don't really want you around because you're a thief on our time and our effort. We could be spending this time with the good lads. But I actually was talking to Michael Murphy about this recently, and he was saying that that relative age thing is massively important because if you're the big lad and you can dominate games, taking the ball from the keeper, running the length of the field, scoring goals, no one ever teaches you how to do a dummy solo or how to be good on your other side. And as soon as you get up to senior level, they swallow you up because you haven't had to work on your skills. So it cuts both ways. Zach asks, where have you been? Welcome back, you relatable bastards. I've been retelling Dave's, or was it your story, of the black bag full of toys, and I've had many laughs as new audiences discover the wildness of it. Neither me or the dads I've told have been brave enough to try it, but the questions tend to circle around two areas. Did it work, and how many times can you go back to it?
3: Do you want to recount for anybody who hasn't heard the black bag story?
2: Was it me? I think it was me. Was it Chair?
3: I can't remember which one you...
0: Chair was the black bag, was he not? And Dave was the throwing the scooter over the wall.
2: No, I've definitely packed the black bag full of toys on more than one occasion.
1: Yeah. I don't know who started it, but I'd be happy for you to take the responsibility for starting it, if that was the case, Dave. But I would look back on that now as a complete disaster. Like, obviously, I've just totally lost the head and unable to deal with something. Like, it's... you know, chronically bad idea, I would say, of no long-term benefit other than that you've traumatized your child. Like, how, you know.
2: There are only short-term benefits, immediate-term benefits, in that you might spook them enough to get for their levels of behavior that have obviously driven you mentally to this place. They might improve for 24, 48, 72 hours, but... as a long-term approach, it does not work because it's forgotten. Once you've done it once, it's like a manager reading his players the riot act. You can't do it at halftime every time they're a goal or two down and you're displeased with their performance levels. And I never actually got rid of any of the toys. They were in a bag in the car. And then once our behavior improved, I slowly reintroduce said toys on a item-by-item basis.

0: But I wouldn't recommend, unless you're just left with no alternative. But we would have done it, Jared, because we felt we were being left with no alternative.
1: I know, but we'd obviously clearly lost the run of ourselves. I think it's not the manager reading the riot act, though. It's Phil Brown getting them to sit down on the field at halftime. It's like completely off the reservation levels of like, you have, this doesn't make any, in retrospect, I think, I'd love to be able to tap myself on the shoulder and go outside for a walk for 20 minutes, then come back and go, what was the problem that got us here in the first place? But you, like, I still, you know, still don't have that foresight when it comes to this. So I would definitely not recommend it, really. Like, you're much better learning coping mechanisms than learning this type of stuff from us. If I could give you one bit of advice, don't do as we say. Don't do as we do either.
2: When they get the toys back and then they're giving it the whole Paul McShane celebration afterwards, they're like,
1: the toys back is the problem. Is that like all your kids are too much crap? Yeah. All kids today all have too much crap from the second that they're overstimulated with the deluge of presents that people get you. Yeah. And then this never stops. Everybody always buys too much, particularly early on in kids' lives. And like, sure, we do it the same. But they have like every year around October, November, there would be black bags of toys being taken out and recycled to the charity shops, but sure, they barely notice. And it's just making space for the next lot of crap that comes through. So, I don't actually know what the answer is.
0: But the black bag situation wasn't spur of the moment thing. Like, I would have been threatening this for days before I did it.
3: But he had the bag ready.
0: It's not like the scooter over the fence episode. Like, that was just red mist descends in one moment. This was, I would have said, right, the next time this happens, look at me. So you understand the words I'm saying to you. If this happens again, I'm going in and I'm picking your three favorite toys each and getting rid of them. And then you might follow through it on the first time, but the second time you might. It's not like completely and utterly losing your temper because you've just broken. It's different to that. It's more premeditated.
2: Fine with the look at me. They are looking at you, but in their heads it's like
3: this guy, yeah. This guy talks an awful lot, doesn't he? This guy is always.
0: I still do that now because they're old enough to understand everything that I say. So when I say to them, like, I'm going to give you a little bit of leeway and this is what I expect to happen when the allotted time for whatever activity you're doing is over. You're going to say, no problem, and you're going to hand me back the screen or whatever it is. But if you don't, now look at me, just so you both understand exactly what's going to happen and you can't turn around and start wailing and say that you weren't warned in advance. This is what is going to happen. Now, is there anything I've just said that either of you don't understand? And if they both say, yeah, we totally understand, well, there you go. That's their bed. That's their bed they've made. The other day, I said, right, lads, 5 minutes. And after 5 minutes, they both just switched off their screens and brought them over to me. And honest to God, I had to get the thermometer out to make sure that they didn't have a temperature. And I was very close to putting them in the back of the car and bringing them down to A&E because I just thought there's something majorly wrong with these two kids.
2: COVID test.
0: It's a wonderful moment.
3: The problem I find now is they get a bit older with the 5 minutes. So fucking 5 minutes. If I have to say 5 minutes again, it's, oh, we just started the game. We just started. Okay, end of that game. And then it's, how long is this game going on for? If I was to take the Xbox off them, what are they going to do? Doesn't involve wrecking my head. Like, they know that instantly. It's incredible how they have two things. It's either sitting enjoying their screen time or all out, how can I wreck your head?
2: Can I ask a question? Slightly, and I don't want to deter our inevitable push to possibly another.
0: You're not going back to the prostate exam, are you?
2: No, I'm not. It's on that point of like constantly asking. So like, I would say safely, and this is not exaggerated, I would say safely every morning, I have to ask the kids, one or other, the eldest two, possibly 50 times to eat their breakfast. So, like, I might get one spoon for every 5 times I ask. Am I better off just leaving them and let them get on with it? Or do I need
1: Are you giving them a big snack before bed?
2: It's not that they're not hungry. One of them will sit down and, like, munch their way through a full pot of porridge if it was put in front of them. And then the other one It's not that they're not hungry. Definitely, like, you know, if I was to sit down and help with, I could, you know, spoon, if I was to do that. No, this child is too old to be spoon fed.
1: You're asking, is spoon feeding good?
2: Pretty much. That's what it boils down to.
1: Someone should tell me spoon feeding is good and being teenager is easy. And I'll go away happy today.
2: What do I do, though? Like, do I just, what do I do?
1: Nothing. What can you do?
2: Do I stop saying, eat your breakfast?
0: No, I don't. There's no need to stop saying it, because if every time five times you say it, you might get one bite out of it. Look, at least you just don't want them going out the door in the morning with nothing in their stomach. I don't worry about that too much, but I will still spoon feed a 6-year old. Like, if he's in the middle of something, I'll just throw a mouthful into his gob. And if I know I've done that 6 times, well, he's going out with something.
1: Mm. But going out hungry once or twice might not be the worst thing that ever happens, because it'll learn you pretty quick to eat your bloody breakfast before you go, won't it? Is there not a part of this where it's like, oh, I was really hungry all day yesterday. Why are you really hungry? Because you didn't eat your breakfast. What if I had my breakfast? Oh, like, is there not some part of this that is actually learning for themselves? Like, I don't know. Personally, I find that the constant repetition only ratchets up the tension.
2: Mm.
1: And like, loads of good stuff happens when everybody's tense, right? That's where all the good stuff happens.
3: Yeah, that's the balance that's so hard to get, in that the negatives are probably outweighing the positives of you saying it. So, like, you're winding yourself up constantly by talking about it. And what is the positive of you saying it all the time? They have one more spoonful?
2: Like, it's not always tense, by the way. I mean, it can be. It totally can be.
1: But it's, it gets there, right?
2: Yeah, it does.
1: Like,
2: yeah.
1: Sorry. It doesn't always get there. But like, do the thing. Why are you not doing the fucking thing? What? Can you not see me? Do I not exist? You know, it's like, that's the pathway to, I don't know. Like, I'd love to know if those kind of, we'll make a list and everybody will be ticking those off along we go. And that never works for us. Those kind of like, oh, here's an apparatus and a structure that you can use. It's applicable to you. It's like, it didn't work. Maybe because we weren't committed enough to the bits or the rewards charts. Like, again, life is full of rewards anyway, so I don't know.
2: But parenting is great, folks. Enjoy it. Life is short. Something, something, something.
1: And we're on the back nine now. 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
2: We must thank Nivea. I mean, they are responsible for us sitting around the table here, virtually.
0: We're getting the band back together.
2: Yeah.
1: Are we going to do Electric Picnic again? I mean, you know.
2: Oof.
1: Are we too old for that stuff?
2: No. I find
3: I think we peaked at Electric Picnic last year.
2: I agree.
3: Yeah. Myself and Adrian at Electric Picnic last year found the greatest bar that there has ever been. Met some beautiful people. Here's how old we are. We spent a good hour in the company of two people from Monaghan, and it wasn't until about 55th minute into it that we realized they were totally stoned off their head. These people are very strange.
2: That's, they also had the same name, if I remember right. Don't say their names.
3: We're definitely doing Electric Picnic if we get the chance.
1: All right, well, we'll stick it on the list. 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All right, we're all still on Twitter, right?
0: We are still on Twitter, aren't we? 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
2: 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We're
1: 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There you go. 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We're like Big Brother. All right, see you next week. 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

0: Yes, you're very welcome along to another episode of It's Not a Sport Podcast. We're on to episode 4 now. Ronan Mullen, you're back in studio.
1: Go flying.
0: I said you were off gallivanting last week, is that true?
1: Oh, I went to see The Snapper. Have you seen the movie?
0: Several times. Who hasn't seen The Snapper?
1: If you've got Virgin Media 1 or TV3, you've seen The Snapper at least 100 times.
0: If you're in the house at Christmas time, it's impossible to not see The Snapper.
1: I had reservations. I wasn't a huge fan of the film, I think because of the repetition, to be fair. But this, it was very good, I have to say. Half the cast of Fair City, but it was no, it was good. I'd recommend it.
0: Where was it on?
1: The Gate Theatre, which is on O'Connell Street, just off O'Connell Street.
0: I always get confused between that and the Gaiety.
1: Mm. The Gate's a bit more, it's smaller, wouldn't have the same history as the Gaiety, but it's nice. Like, I wouldn't recommend it's a pricey enough endeavour, the theatre.
0: It's a very highbrow thing to do, is to go to the theatre.
1: Well,
0: I don't think I'd belong there, but
1: you're going to New York, you should go to Broadway.
0: I'm there for 3 days. I think I'll do more fun things. And well, I suppose the Broadway is one of the most famous things out there. But you know what I mean. Anyway, side note, we are talking about free diving this week. For those of you who don't know what free diving is, it's basically scuba diving, but without any breathing apparatuses. You go down either on a line or you can swim down yourself, but you basically go down on your own breath, try to swim down as far as you can. And it just sounds like the most amazing sport out there that, you know, not many people would be into. Can't really do it in Ireland because the water's not warm enough, but anybody that I've seen speaking about this talks about the incredible meditation side of things, which it doesn't sound very relaxing.
1: No, it sounds utterly stressful. I don't know. You need an incredible amount of self-trust, don't you, to go down to those depths?
0: I think it would require an amazing amount of concentration.
1: Mm.
0: Like, if you think about it, you're down on one breath. If you lose your concentration for a split second, you're gone. That's it. Back up to the surface.
1: How do you discover you have a penchant for holding your breath? Playing Jinx?
0: I don't know. I can hold my breath for pretty long. Not long enough that I could swim down to 200 meters below the sea level, but long enough that I feel like I would get down far enough.
1: Yeah. I don't know. Like, water wouldn't be my strong suit anyway. I don't know about you.
0: Well, I grew up beside the sea. My house is essentially in the sea at home, so I'm comfortable. I'm actually, surprisingly enough, I'm more comfortable in seawater than I am in pool water.
1: Oh, yeah?
0: Yeah.
1: I can swim reasonably well in, like, very confined, safe environment. Mm. But I don't think, like, going out in the elements like that, I think, would not trust myself. But scuba diving would appeal to me. I suppose cliff diving, I would possibly give that a go. Like, skydiving, while we're totally off the subject, is something I really want to do. But freediving just seems like another world entirely.
0: Yeah, well, it seems to be people who are extremely confident within the ocean and within their own capabilities in swimming as well, because it is a really dangerous sport, and that's something that we're going to touch on with our guest Claire Walsh as well. That's why I find it so amazing that so many people speaking about it find it so calming and relaxing, that you're down in the depth of the ocean completely at the whim of Mother Nature. You're holding your breath, and yet you're completely at peace by the sounds of the way they've described it. So it's really interesting in that sense.
1: Because it is, by its very nature, such a risky endeavour. But like covering boxing all the time, it becomes so normalised. Like, that's obviously a very dangerous sport, but like that's almost taken as a given if you're competing in it or covering it, to a point where you can get caught up in the tactics, and we'll get into all the nuances here in this conversation later on about like the techniques involved and all this kind of stuff. But when you peel it all back and get back to the root of the thing, like, you're underwater on your own power, and that's it.
0: Yeah, that's all you have.
1: Yeah,
0: so
1: you're a hiccup away from tragedy, do you know what I mean?
0: Well, I mean, blackouts are very common within it, so imagine how dangerous you feel a blackout is in a normal situation. Add being underwater to that, and it becomes an almost fatal situation, that if you black out, then you are in grave danger of actually passing away. So it's an incredibly dangerous sport in that sense. But in other senses, like boxing, the people who are involved in it are well aware of the dangers, and I think they look after each other pretty well down there. So that side of things is taken care of, I think. But it definitely wouldn't be something that you'd be encouraging a beginner to try to do by themselves. without proper training.
1: And of all the episodes so far, have been sort of a little bit of a frivolous element to them, or, you know, like a fun novel element to them, I'd say people will find, listening to this, this is by far the most extreme of the ones we've done so far.
0: Yeah, it definitely is, and we'll get into it a bit more now with our interviewee, Claire Walsh. Claire is a free diver. She took a year out in 2017 to actually go around the world, to Mexico, to Honduras, and to all the warmer climates out there. She also swam in a couple of gulfs and down to the Great Barrier Reef as well.
1: Self-funded. So anyone who wants to sponsor this remarkable athlete should get in touch.
0: Yes, absolutely. So without further ado, here's our interview with free diver Claire Walsh. Claire, you're just back from Egypt from training, you said, you were saying before we came on
2: Friday.
0: There.
2: Yeah.
0: How is that?
2: It's great. It's really hot, but it's great.
0: How tough is training for this kind of thing?
2: It's really tough. It's really, I suppose, fatiguing is the word that comes to mind, because I've just done kind of 9 weeks straight of it. I suppose the difference with this sport, well, I'm not too sure, but it's physically demanding, but the mental preparation is just as important as anything you do in the water or anything you do in terms of fitness or strength or anything like that. There's a huge component of preparation, like mindfulness, breathing practice, lung stretches, which is kind of a whole other dimension. So all together, full on, full time, it's tough going.
0: Well, that was actually my follow-up question, because doing the research into this, a lot of the people that were talking about it weren't talking about the physical aspects of it, it was the mental aspects of it. And even just if you look at what the sport is, mentally, you do have to have something a little bit different to try and do this.
2: Yeah, I think I've not necessarily
0: fallen up on this before,
2: but I know previous sessions I've gone out to train and I'll have worked hard in the gym.

0: I'll have done my apnea stuff at home, I'll have gone into the pool, and it's all kind of go, go, go. And once you get out there in the water, you're stopped. And then I thought, but I did this, and I did this, and I did this. Like, why am I progressing? It's because you've totally neglected the... the mental side of it. People have different ways of doing it. For me, it's meditation, it's mindful practices, Headspace app or Budify, which are great, visualization, and that's just a part that just can't be neglected. It has to be equal training, if that makes sense.
1: Yeah, and I saw a quote coming into this that I thought that it actually kind of matches up quite what you're saying there. It says, emotions can be a great deterrent for a free diver. Going into the water, you're accepting the unknown, the demons, the emotions of letting go, and allowing yourself to... I'm actually not sure, it was just in an article, but it was someone describing their experience in freediving. So is that something you can relate
0: to? So true, and it's always... It sounds funny to describe it like this, but... You don't know what's going to come out underwater, and I think anything that's there is amplified once you get underwater. It's that kind of acceptance of who knows what's going to come out. So you have to, I suppose, be prepared to be a bit softer about things, as opposed to going, nah, I'm just going to ignore it, just going to go. That's not how it works. Your mind kind of allows your body to go to depth.
1: So would you have experienced anything like that, going down meters below the water, and something just comes into your head?
0: 100%. And we, like, when I started diving, we used to call it like the news ticker tape, you know, on a news channel when they have it running across at the bottom of the screen. So that's, you know, going through your mind, and then as soon as like a negative thing comes on, it almost pauses, and like instantly it's like a domino effect. So it starts in your mind and then body shuts down and you don't go any further. And it's not like you don't want to be starting to think about, gosh, do I have enough oxygen? That's not something you want to think about 50 meters down. So I suppose the more you train the sports, the more you realize that relaxation is key. So you try and just, I suppose actually a few, I remember reading an Instagram post by a different diver, and he said, you know, the idea of keeping your mind empty isn't ideal because nature abhors a vacuum. If it's empty, a negative thought can rush in. So certainly for me, I'll just try and keep some sort of positive mantra, or just focus on this moment, then the next.
1: Okay. Just for people who don't know what free diving is, can you first of all explain what's involved in it? Because I know there's a couple of aspects. Yeah. There's a couple of different forms of it as well. So what type do you do? Do you dive with a constant weight, or do you free dive, or how do you go about it?
0: So when I first started free diving, I was in Honduras, and there actually was a radio show on Fergus Callaghy, who does Freedive Ireland. So he was talking about free diving, and Mum texted me. She had, you know, obviously heard it and knew I was doing my course, and said, this is great, you don't have to pay for your scuba anymore. I'm like, not what free diving is, Mum. But, and that's actually quite a common response.
1: Okay.
0: So free diving is holding your breath and travelling depth below the surface of the water.
1: And can you take me through a couple of them? Because there are quite a few.
0: There's
1: constant weight with no fins, variable weight, static, dynamic, no limits, free immersion. So
0: look at you.
1: That's not all the top of my head. I have them in front of me. But so can you explain the different aspects to it?
0: Yeah. So they're divided into depth and pool. So the depth disciplines that are done in competition are free immersion, constant weight, and constant weight no fins, or CNF. So free immersion is pulling down on a rope. So you're not wearing fins, you're attached by a lanyard to the rope, and you pull down.
1: So it's a matter of just going down as far as you can,
0: just go
1: as long as you can.
0: Yeah, exactly. So that's free immersion. So constant weight, it's now actually split only recently into two categories. So it's constant weight by fins, and then constant weight with a monofin. By fins, two fins, so you kick down, and then with the monofin, one fin, and you go down using a dolphin kick all the way down. And then last up is constant weight, no fins. And that probably would be considered the most pure form of freediving, because it's just you and yourself, no rope, no fins. So it's like a type of breaststroke, basically. It looks like a breaststroke, going down and coming back up.
1: Okay.
0: Yeah.
1: So which do you prefer?
0: That's why I'm laughing. In theory, I prefer no fins, CNF, but it's definitely the most challenging. And in terms of mental game, that's the one that will humble you. Or, well, certainly in my experience, that's the one that, yeah, is the biggest challenge mentally.
1: It's funny that you mentioned the no fins is the most pure, because I saw another piece that was, it was a different piece that was written about it, and it was by a doctor who practiced freediving, and he said that if you see pictures of it or if you see people doing it, it looks so pure, but physically it's completely unnatural for people to be doing this.
0: Yeah, I was only chatting with my coach about this just before I left, because I've been working a lot on no fins, and physically I'm well able to visit that depth. Mentally, there are definitely some barriers that have come up, and that's what we were talking about. So you kick down to whatever depth, you then become negatively buoyant, so then you hit free fall. But it's like asking someone to relax, to regulate your breathing or breath hold, having done 20 burpees or whatever. So physically demanding. Now you just need to be really relaxed. So it is quite contraindicative, but you know, just I have done quite a bit of work on this recently, so that's kind of been my focus. And when you get it right, it feels so different. Or when, like, your strokes, the timing works out, or whatever, or you're in a relaxed state, you can understand why it's called or considered the purest form.
1: Yeah, and your the body chemistry changes the deeper you go down as well. So
0: yeah,
1: it gets more difficult to breathe. And what you're saying there, it seems to be that you have to relax. Is that the very depth of where you can go, or is it when you're going down, you just constantly have to relax your body even more?
0: Yeah, absolutely. So there's a couple of features. Just when we were talking about relaxation, so I'll give you an example of a dive I did really recently. I was just, I think, the day before I came out, I was going for a personal best in no fins, and I'd kind of been toying with the idea, and I'd hit like a meter just before it. So it's an extra meter, is not a big deal, and I'm well able for it. But as I said, mentally, it was a bit of a challenge. So went for it, felt relaxed, and you're trying not to think too much about how's this going, is this going okay, am I doing okay, is this good. You try and just put that out of your mind and then focus on what you need to. And at one point, I wasn't sure where I was in my dive because I had my eyes closed, and I thought, this is going really well. Is it going too well? Like, the mind just comes in and goes, surprise! And at that point, I thought, oh gosh, have I moved away from the line? Have I attached my lanyard? Oh, I mustn't have, because I can't feel the drag. So I looked, and my lanyard was there, and I was like, this is too easy. Maybe I'm more shallower than I thought. And then I checked the weight, where the weight was, and that's dive over. I'd spent it might have been 1 second, 2 seconds, thinking, that's it, dive over.
1: So once you lose your concentration at all,
0: I knew, and I thought I was much shallower than I was, but I was like 2 meters out. So I came up, I grabbed the rope, turned, and then kicked up, and it was absolutely fine. But I was raging, because it just felt smooth. I wasn't thinking about it, and I think that was the big thing that surprised me. It's like, you know, have I been caught on the hop, kind of thing.
1: So once you weren't thinking about it, you immediately started thinking about it,
0: exactly.
1: And that was it.
0: Yeah.
1: How do you train your mind to go down to the depth? Because when you have a lack of oxygen, your brain makes weird decisions for yourself. So how do you actually train yourself to
0: that's a big part.
1: Cope without the oxygen?
0: So to me, that's kind of separate. So that would be apnea training. So there are lots of ways of doing that, and particularly living in Ireland all year round and training at only specific points throughout the year, you can do things like CO2 tables. And that's about, you know, your body tolerating higher levels of CO2. So when it comes to lack of oxygen, honestly, when it gets to that level, or when you get down to that depth, that's not something you're thinking about too much. You know, we're told that our conscious thoughts are thoughts. Use oxygen, so you try not to think too much. So, and that's when the meditation you do outside the water comes into play. Like, people have different approaches. For me, I do a lot of singing with my work, so more often than not, I'll use a song or like two lines from a song to repeat. A, it helps me set a rhythm on the way down to pull or kick down to, and gives me something to focus on. And then when I don't need it anymore, I just let it go.
1: So you guys, before we did this interview, you sent me an email saying you can hold your breath for 6 minutes,
0: yeah.
1: And it's the same length as Bohemian Rhapsody.
0: Yeah.
1: So are you going down holding the ropes, going through Bohemian Rhapsody in your head?
0: I don't use Bohemian Rhapsody because I'd get too animated, and I'd start doing guitar solo in the middle. But I do use singing quite a lot, and I work a lot with choirs, and actually on any of my, so static is your breath hold, the longest breath hold you'll do, and that's a pool discipline. So my static is 6 minutes, and on most of my static attempts, I'll definitely use a song.
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3: So 6 League of Ireland titles, 4 of them over the past 5 years with Dundalk, 4 FAI Cups.
4: Three.
3: 4 medals? 3?
4: 3 FAI Cups, yeah.
5: Done your research there, Nathan.
3: Brilliantly, well. Do you get a medal for this year?
4: I'll take a medal, yeah.
3: Did you get a medal?
4: Oh, no, the grandchildren won't know in 40-odd years.
6: Oh, down, you're only married, like.
4: Yeah.
3: Wow. A couple of League Cups, represented Ireland underage level all the way up to under-21s, played for 23s.
4: Yeah, the League of Ireland 23s, League of Ireland Select, I think it was.
3: You did all right.
4: Done grand, yeah. Could have been better, but done all right. No real regrets.
3: You missed out on pretty much all of last season in the end. Broke your leg against Waterford back in May. Was it the last game of the season you got on?
4: Yeah, I got played against Bowes last game of the season. Kind of my goal was to try and maybe outside chance getting back for the cup final if we kept progressing in the cup final. So
3: Didn't make the squad for the cup
4: didn't
3: final.
4: Didn't make the squad, no. So obviously my Bowes performance wasn't too hot. But just happy basically to the way it's ended now. End out on the pitch, you know, instead of sort of bowing out without getting back on the pitch after breaking the leg. So I'm happy enough that
3: so
4: I got on the pitch.
3: After getting back, why are you retiring?
4: Just a culmination of a lot of things, I think. Obviously, the body's taking a bit of a bashing, and I just felt sort of in my head last year, and I just felt now in the off season that I felt as if the time is right. I've heard people say before, when you know, you know, and I was happy enough.
3: You say you're 33 next week, so like body going well, you could have had another 2 or 3 years, particularly the level you were playing at. Even before the injury, a lot of seasoned League of Ireland watchers would say the most technically gifted player in the league, the best player in the league. To go from that a year ago to deciding to hang it all
4: up. Yeah, well,
5: so you don't need to move that much in the game, like, so you weren't maybe that reliant, I mean, on young legs maybe?
4: No, yeah, I suppose even the year before I probably didn't have a stellar season with a lot of injuries and that as well. Probably since the European run, the next two seasons wasn't happy with injury wise, and I just didn't want to be hanging around the place and playing to a level that you know I wasn't happy with. And I thought just being the captain and that, I think your captain's got to be sort of a leader and playing to a very high level. And I just didn't know if I was capable of that anymore, I suppose. And I didn't know, you know, how much I could go to the well again and get myself put in the effort to get back up to the level I needed to play at. And to be honest, I probably couldn't see myself going through the season injury free. And
3: had you lost the love of it?
4: No, I hadn't lost the love of it. It's just, I suppose, the injuries do sort of keep chipping away at you, and you come back.
3: What, two, three bad injuries over the last?
4: Yeah, well, all, I've had around 7 or 8 knee operations, right. Leg operations. So, I think I could have played to a level, kept playing to a level, but it's what level you play at, and I just felt the time was right. It's sort of been in my head the last 6 or 7 months, and you know, an opportunity kind of arose to stay involved with Dundalk on another level, going to the other side of the fence, I suppose, and I felt that was the right decision to make.
5: Is there a psychological kind of, I suppose, you reach a level where you've been out for so long and you've had so much time to think about this that you're kind of like, over time, it's like, I just don't want to go through this again, that I don't want to go through another long-term injury where I'm in the same position again, and it's just like, how has this happened to me again, and I have to lift myself, and maybe you didn't want the danger of that happening again.
4: Yeah, there's that too, and it was just I don't know how I put it. I was coming back from injuries, and you know, it takes a few weeks to get into a rhythm, you know, sort of, as I call it, when you're playing. Sometimes when you're in a rhythm, you're kind of on autopilot. You don't have to think about things during a game. It's just happening. You're just in a flow. And every time I seemed to be getting back to that point, I'd get injured again and have to start from scratch. So pretty much, there was going to come a time with the way my body was, it was going to be in the next year or two anyway, I felt that I was going to have to stop playing. And as I said, an opportunity arose, and I've always, like the last few years, I've always wanted, when I stopped playing, to get involved on the other side of it, in regards to the management side, and you know, the staff side, and an opportunity arose, and I just felt, instead of maybe playing another season and maybe playing 10 or 15 games or whatever, and being in the same situation this time next year.
5: It's interesting, so then, because if Stephen Kenny were still in charge of Dundalk, in theory this wouldn't have arose. And you wouldn't have had, you'd have had a different decision to make.
4: Yes. Yeah.
5: So, and at his wedding, I remember Stephen Kenny got the Ireland job the following day, and all the Dundalk lads didn't know that this was happening. And it was.
3: Was Stephen Kenny invited to your wedding?
4: Yeah, he was coming. He had the hotel booked and that. Oh. And then he pulled out because it wasn't actually, hadn't got to do with the Ireland gig. He pulled out because there was something in regards to a family matter or whatever that he couldn't get out of. And, then, luckily enough, he didn't come down to the wedding because he was summoned somewhere else, and the rest is history, I suppose.
3: The final decision then, we've spoke to so many people who retired, and you go from one extreme to, say, someone like Stephen Reid, who made the decision, I think, in a Aldi car park, and finds himself sitting in his car in tears after similar, having so many injury problems, but still, even though he hated the battle back and the physio and all of that, still just didn't want to give it up. Like, you've been a professional footballer since, what, 15 when you went to Arsenal, and really, probably since you were so good when you were 10, 11, 12, you probably even in your head then had it that you could go on and be a professional footballer. That final moment over the last few weeks when you're actually making that decision, what was that like?
4: There was no one moment where I said, this is it, that's it, done. You know, I'm not really, I wouldn't be sort of the most sentimental or that, so in my own head, it was kind of done a good while ago. So in my own head, what I wanted to happen. And so there's probably been no moment. Maybe now when the season starts, or there'll be a particular game, or, you know, that the lads are playing, and then that I'd say, I wish I was there. But on the other hand, I'm probably kind of used to now sitting from the stands and watching the game. So there hasn't been any sort of specific moment where I've gone, that's it, you know, maybe.
5: Has it sunk in though, like?
4: No. I'm sort of not bad like that. I don't think there will be a moment where it'll hit me, you know, and as Stephen Reid or whatever, you know, and in tears or that. It hasn't been anything like that. I'm more sort of excited to the looking ahead and getting involved in my role now at Dundalk, rather than sort of thinking. But I think the thing I'll miss most maybe is when Europe comes around and the European games. I think I'll miss that. If
3: why
4: I know, because I just love playing against them type of teams, better teams, them testing yourself against upper echelon players, and just a different style of football, I suppose, as well. And you know, you're going to proper stadiums and playing against proper teams people would recognise and that, and players people would recognise. So it's great pitting yourself against your wits against them type of players. And you know, I know I'll miss that sort of them games. More than
3: when I went through your role of honour there, and the three FAI Cups that you won and the six league titles, it's probably not the role of honour you expected when you went to Arsenal at 15. Like, you can look back on your career as such a success, but when you compare it to your aspirations when you were 15, do you look back at it as a success?
4: I'm happy with my career, but you know, it's probably, as you said, when you're flying over to London for the first time, whatever, after signing for Arsenal, you wouldn't be thinking League of Ireland maybe. But I was well in tune with the League of Ireland from going to Galway United matches and that as a kid. But you know, there's a lot of things in my career that I could have done a hell of a lot better. You know, the penny didn't drop with me till
3: it was too late.
4: Till very late on. Don't know if I was a horse, the penny wouldn't have dropped till I was a 6 or 7 year old. But
5: that's on the flat, yeah.
4: That's on the flat, yeah. So,
5: well, what was your Arsenal team like at that time then? Fabregas was there. It was
4: Fabregas, Seb Larson was there.
5: This is under 17, is it?
4: Yeah, Fabregas was a bit younger, but he would have played obviously a little bit up when he first came, and then he was basically fast tracked. I think he was nearly a regular at Arsenal when he was 17. Or
3: and where were you? So say you're in those underage teams with Cesc Fabregas, who even at that stage I think everyone knows is this talent that's going to go on and do what he's done and play 500 games in England and win everything there is to win in world football. Where are you in comparison to him at that stage?
4: Oh, look, it'd be silly of me to say I was right up there. No, yeah, but like,
3: you're playing on the same level.
5: Captain in his team, weren't you?
4: Yeah, I was captain for a spell. When I went over there as well, I was sort of, because I was a lefty, I was sort of played on the left wing because there was no other lefties, so I think anyone watching me now would say that left wing wouldn't be a great position, but Arsenal kind of, they didn't play out and out wingers, they've sort of, you were coming in off the line, so that wasn't ideal to start with. But I was a decent player, I suppose, going over. And I think you're always going over. You hear the stats about like such a small percentage make it, but I think it's only human nature to think that you'll be the one to book the trend and make it. But as I said, look, I didn't give myself the best chance going over without a doubt when I was over there.
5: How do you mean?
4: In the sense of just maturity, of realising the opportunity you had. And you know, when you see the gym on the left and you can bulk up and get yourself in much better physical condition, I'd like to think now I wouldn't walk by the two doors, which I used to do every day.
3: And what were
4: day.
3: You doing?
4: Just
3: past those doors.
4: Yeah, just going home, you know, not doing the extra.
5: Were you encouraged though? Like,
4: I suppose strength and conditioning was nowhere near as big then as it is now. I know I'm talking like an old man, but that's
5: what the jerseys even the players were wearing in those days, they were falling off them, you know, in the Premier League, like.
4: Yeah, and just the food, yes. You know, it was like a 15-year-old boy, I suppose, going from Galway to England. I wouldn't have been great on the nutrition side of it. And just looking back, look, obviously no drinking or that. I was never a big drinker, but just the food, yes. And as I said, gym, some young boys have the maturity to grasp it, you know, and realise the opportunity you have. I didn't. And even when I came back for the first half of my career in Ireland, I still didn't, you know. It was only when I went to Dundalk, probably, that I said, right, you're either going to make a go of it or not. And then that's when I started probably getting my body in decent shape.
3: Because I do remember the buzz when you were 12, 13, 14, when you were going to Kennedy Cups. Like, I think everybody, Johnny probably remembers as well, in the west of Ireland, knew about you, had heard about you. You were the next big thing. And you go to Arsenal, like, you go to one of the leading clubs in the Premier League. The skill set that you had then and still have now of, like, the technical gifts that you have, the close control, the range of passing, from being this standout talent in the west of Ireland, when you went to Arsenal, like, was that just a given for everybody that was there?
4: Yeah, that's the way you were coached. I suppose Arsenal only went on and helped that. It's kind of the job of the youth team coaches, and that was kind of to mirror the first team. And sure, when I was there, the first team was one of the teams, obviously, was the Invincibles. Mm. And so it was all very technical in that. And but yeah, I know you'd be able to hold your own technically with them. Obviously, it's totally different levels. Like, you're now competing, instead of competing even in Ireland teams with just players at your age from Ireland, you're now competing not just in Europe. We had Brazilians, you're competing with the whole world. You know, the scouting network for Arsenal obviously was huge, and they're bringing in players from all parts of the world. So that could only improve you. But understanding the game and that Arsenal was great. The game that I think most people would like to play and like to watch, understanding positions and that to take up was, you know, and different things in games, that's what you learn. But as I said, you know, looking back, definitely could have done a lot more myself. Just, I think it was just, it wasn't a bad attitude it was just immaturity.
5: You're a fish out of water playing left wing though as well. I didn't realise if you played that much there, because like anyone watching you, even if you were quick, you were never a left winger really, were you?
4: No, I was never a left winger, but you know, at that age, now maybe like that might be the only place I could get my position to, in the sense, I forget, like there was midfielders there. But
5: it's funny, because if it were nowadays, wingers are becoming so obsolete almost now that you'd be a lot more suited.
4: Well,
5: to
4: I wasn't
5: three or
4: a left wing as such, as like hugging the touchline, as I said, I come in off the line and that, but I'm not putting like that, that's nothing really got to do with, you know, I don't think it would have mattered what position I played, you know, with the way my mentality was and that back then, it wouldn't have mattered, you know. But looking back, you know, they were the best days of your life. You know, you're rubbing shoulders and you'd be called over to training sometimes with training with Henri, Bergkamp, Patrick Vieira, and that's like,
3: You were on a training pitch with Dennis Bergkamp.
4: Yeah. Yeah, on the training pitch, Dennis Bergkamp.
5: The two of you aren't great flyers.
3: Well, that nutmegged you
4: from around 6 yards away. But I think it was the first time he had the ball and I was near him, and I was just looking at it. Like, I remember thinking, this is Dennis Bergkamp, and, you know, they just rolled it through my legs, and something you were actually quite proud of. Do you know?
5: The fear of flying, though.
4: Yeah, not mad in the flying. I'm not as bad as Bergkamp, but yeah, I wouldn't be mad in flying.
3: Right.
4: But looking back, as I said, just didn't grasp the opportunity, and the coaches did say, like, you don't realise how lucky you are, but, you know, when you're young, you think...
5: Yeah. Where did those players go then from that, like, Arsenal's class of whatever, whatever
4: yeah,
5: that
4: like,
5: was?
4: There was, as I said, with the stats, like, a lot of players fall by the wayside, and there was Justin Hoyt was there, a lot of sort of, there, like, not many have gone on. Neil Kilkenny was there. He moved to Birmingham then. Mm. He had a bit of a career, played for Leeds, Preston, and I think he's playing out in Australia now.
5: So for maybe 16 lads, like, most of them just fell by the wayside. The vast majority.
4: Patrick Craig was there. He had his career in Scotland, came back to Ireland. So we lived together. We were kind of, so we're still best friends. Yeah, like Stokesy then came, Anthony Stokes came a year or two later. He was younger again. Nicholas Bentner was there a bit younger, but when they're good lads come in, you know, they play a year or two above. Yeah. So you would have, they were all.
5: You wound up playing against Bentner then years later?
4: Played him, yeah, against Rosenborg, yeah. I didn't play the first leg and the second leg. I was injured and then I came on the second leg and I hadn't sort of been in, you know, contact with him or like near him on the pitch or that. And then we're walking out, he spotted me walking out, and he got a bit of a lad. So he said, I haven't seen that ugly mug in around 15 years. So it's just funny the way it happened.
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9: Welcome back to the Pat Kenny Show here on News Talk. How did we come up with that name for the show? Says you. yes, indeed, a good one there by me. Well, usually in times of turmoil and political instability, it's nice to have the uplifting world of sport to turn to, unless, of course, you happen to be an Ireland rugger fan or a Man U footy fan. Guilty on both counts, Your Honour. As you know, I'm a massive United fan. I've been to many big games there. I still get goosebumps when I recall sitting in the stands at Old Trafford, singing with the United faithful in unison. Kino, just like that. And when I met Roy recently, I was telling him of that very happy memory, and he just looked at me, or through me, perhaps, is more accurate. He said nothing, and then just walked away. Yes, I could tell how moved he was by the retelling of that particular tale. And yes, that's Roy for you, a gas ticket. Anyway, the big question for the rugger fraternity is, what's happened to the Ireland team in Japan? I'm delighted to have with me on the phone, live from Japan, the man himself, Joe Schmidt. How are you, Joe?
10: Yeah, hello, Patrick.
9: Yeah, how are preparations going? I presume you're right in the midst of dealing with the preparations for the clash with the mighty Samoans.
10: Yeah. The players had last weekend off, and
9: yes.
10: But I've been studying footage of Samoan defensive lines all third and fourth phase, but I'm just about to get stuck into a tape of Samoan breakdown clear out since 2011, which I'm also pretty excited about.
9: Yes, I can imagine. Ireland seemed to be struggling with the humidity more than most. Isn't it the same for everyone, the Joe?
10: It's not, to be honest. We've actually taken a measurement of the internal temperature of every member of our squad. well, the ones that aren't injured. And on average, they're naturally 7.6 degrees warmer than our opponents. So Tyke Furlong is actually 30.

0: in the middle of his name and a tattoo where the sun don't shine, juggernauts his way through Johnny and slap, bang, wham, he gets injured. What happens then, Joe? No,
1: yeah,
0: Johnny?
1: Yeah, again, that's not really in our control, so...
0: I suppose you could start Carberry, couldn't you, leaving Johnny on the bench, and then when Carberry gets injured, which shouldn't take too long, you could bring Johnny on, put him at full back, avoiding that sort of mad contact, and putting Rob Carney or Jordan Larmour at out half. What about that, Joe?
1: Yeah, that wouldn't really make much sense.
0: I did a bit of coaching myself, Dorky, under eights, and we tried to play a more expansive game, certainly than Ireland are playing at the moment. And I thought, what about bringing Simon Zeebo out, Joe? Have you thought of Simon Zeebo? Or maybe not, maybe not. Finally, Joe, some controversy about whether the game is going to be played or not because of a typhoon. How will you prepare for that, Joe?
1: Part of our process is not to concern ourselves with things outside of our control. So what tangible benefit is there in worrying about typhoons?
0: Yes, tangible benefits indeed. Good point, Joe. Finally, Joe, you picked Jack McCarthy, didn't you, to start against Japan. Was that a mistake, Joe? A bad mistake? Do you regret that one, Joe?
1: Yeah. Pat, Johnny was actually carrying a knock that week, and I've made that pretty clear that we tend to try and avoid picking players who are in fact injured, which is why we picked Jack Carty. What a f***ing moron.
0: Yes, thanks, Joe. Thanks for that. Well, no wonder things are going pear-shaped for Joe. Not willing to listen to common sense. Right, we'll take a break.
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1: Are you joking me?
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6: Welcome along to the shoutiest segment on Irish radio and a multitude of online platforms. It is the scintillating, it is the stupefying, it is the splendido crappy quiz. Every Tuesday and Friday, we pit three of Team Off the Ball up against one another in a quiz of sporting factoids at the start of the week and at the end of the week. Allow me to welcome today's contestants. Our first contestant today is Instagram's version of the Bull McCabe. He spent the weekend lurking around empty fields trying to get his hands on some of the hottest land in the west of Ireland. Give it up for Tommy Rooney.
7: Morning, good afternoon, lads. How are we all?
6: How's life west of the Shannon?
7: It's good. Isolation is it's lonely, but it's good.
6: What? Tell us about the fields you've been looking at.
7: We went in search of a walk that could be done away from other people. And I don't drive, so Chiefer was driving. And we found a Gaelic football pitch that hasn't been in use for a very long time. So I kind of thought it was symptomatic for the times that we're in. Perhaps all of our GA pitches will look like that very soon.
6: You're going to make an offer that they can't refuse? What's the GA club that will be selling it, or that own it, or what's the story?
7: Oh, it was the old grounds of St. Brecon's GA club. We should actually do a piece on it, because I got three or four of the lads who used to play up in North Clare got in touch with me on Twitter and shared some fantastic stories about there being a swamp in the middle of the pitch. There's an incline, a severe incline on the left-hand side. There's always rushes in a particular corner of the field, and how they had cold showers before they were trendy to have cold showers down there. So, I say there's great stories in a lot of those pitches across the country.
6: Sounds great. Sounds nice and lonely. In the middle seat is a man who has instructed his kids time and time again to run into the room while we are recording one of these pieces so he can go viral and get world famous like the guy on BBC News. They have yet to pander to their father's ginormous ego, though. Give it up to Nathan Nate Dog Murphy.
8: It's a fact. Hey. They just peek their heads in the door every so often. They've yet to be brave enough to actually come into the homemade studio.
6: Well, you need a door behind you, first of all, for it to have full effect.
8: So I should move over to where the door is?
6: Yes, 100%, and just get a full runway. That's the key from what I can gather.
8: Okay.
6: Our final contestant today is a man who is playing the long game on the greatest hustle ever known to mankind. Darts isn't the real game, he shouts. Brexit down the pub, he complains. Behind closed doors, he's pounding arrows at the dartboard with every spare moment he's got. He will soon come out of his cave, bet his mate a fiver he can beat him at the very game he hates, and rake into cash. Give it up for Jer, the real hustler Gilroy.
9: There you go. That is playing the long hustle, all right.
6: If you had to do one thing to pass the time, would you pick Football Manager or darts?
9: Football Manager. So I think everybody misunderstood. Football Manager is crack cocaine. Like, everybody enjoys it, the first couple of hits.
6: You know? And what is darts then? heroin?
9: Yeah, I mean, this is your analogy, Owen.
8: I started the headline.
9: No, I'm not saying that darts is heroin. Maybe it's like some benzos you'd buy off somebody on the boardwalk kind of thing. You know, like, why would anybody at this point be embracing darts? I say that now in time, we'll be like, oh, welcome along to the National Virtual Darts brought to you by Off the Ball.
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9: 0879-180-180.
6: Hey, beautiful. 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And please send any questions you have via Twitter DM to me or to add off the ball, because postcards aren't safe at the moment. No post this week, obviously, but we did get a comment from Canty250199 on YouTube, who suggested a Reeling in the Years quiz. Well, Canty250199, thank you for getting in touch. That is a fantastic idea. We're going to start it off today with a quiz on 1999. So I think, Tommy Rooney, you're at an automatic disadvantage there straight away.
8: I was in first year in college, so I'm at a massive disadvantage.
6: First year, well, at least you were alive and kicking.
8: the year literally passed me by.
9: I was in fourth year, so I also don't remember that much about this.
7: I still had an American accent, hadn't moved on to Ireland yet.
6: I was thinking that. It's astonishing. We'll see how you get on. Round one is the boring questions round, never multiple choice.
9: Can I ask a question? This is my proper first Zoom. So when people are WhatsApping me, do the WhatsApps come up on your screen and can you all read them?
7: Yeah, your phone on do not disturb.
6: No, we can't read them. You can't
8: read them.
9: Can you read them?
6: No, we cannot see what's coming up on your screen.
9: You're saying that with your usual twinkle in your eye there, and I'm like, is he lying to me? Is it like...
6: I would love it. I would love it if it could be a situation where we could see whatever is going on in everybody's phone here, but not the case. Similarly, you can't see what comes up on my laptop, so we're all safe here. Question one for you, Tommy. Tommy, Meath got revenge for 1990 in 1999, beating Cork in the All-Ireland Football Final. Now, like 9 years previously, Cork went into the match having already won the Hurling All-Ireland. So Teddy McCarthy was the man who won both medals in 1990, and there was one Cork hurler set to do the double in 99 until Meath came along and scuppered his dream. Who was it?
7: Was it perhaps Sean O'Gohalpin?
6: Correct. Good answer. Sean O was the man indeed. Question one for you, Nathan. 99 saw Tiger Woods win his second ever major, beating Sergio Garcia by one stroke to win the US PGA Championship. At which course?
8: Oakmont?
6: No. Anyone?
9: Wingfoot?
6: No. Medina.
9: Hazeltine?
6: One of those.
9: Pebble Beach?
6: It comes within the first 10 guesses, usually. Question one for you, Jer. Who won the last... who won the last ever Five Nations taking place in 99?
9: Oh, bollocks. France.
6: No, Scotland. It was the 90s.
7: Wow.
6: Round two. Oh, there goes Nathan. Round two is the 21 years later, they're still banging on about it. Round, how are you, Nathan?
3: Sorry. Hold on. I'm back.
8: See, they did the whole peeking in the door thing, but then just opened the door wide.
6: Right, okay.
8: Left it open.
6: That can lock over viral, tell them. They cannot make Nathan any cash from his own.
9: He doesn't actually have any kids. He lives on his own.
8: No, I've made it all up.
6: Round two is the 21 years later, they're still banging on about it. Round. In this round, we will ask you questions about Manchester United's treble, which, of course, still lives on in the memory. A Manchester United fan might have told you in recent weeks that this is a thing that Liverpool Football Club could not achieve this year. Question two for you, Tommy. Manchester United were drawn in the group of death in the 98-99 Champions League. Can you name two of the other sides in their group?
7: Now, this is a time when there was two groups in the Champions League, isn't it?
6: No? What?
7: All right, okay. Barcelona?
6: Correct.
7: Bayern Munich?
6: Not correct. Did you get the third one?
7: Dynamo Moscow?
6: No, Brøndby was the other one. The three Bs. Bayern, Barcelona, Brøndby. Question two for you, Nathan.
7: I got it right, though. It's all
6: you
7: about
6: did.
7: It.
6: You certainly did. 1 point.
8: Well done.
6: Two points clear. Question for you, Nathan. Who scored Bayern Munich's goal in the 1999 Champions League final? Hat tip to Alan Doherty, by the way, on Twitter, who suggested this question.
8: Memichol?
6: No.
8: Who was it?
6: Mario Basler.
7: Oh.
6: There goes another microphone in the Murphy household. Mario Basler scored with Bayern Munich 1-0 up on that occasion. Jer, which Arsenal player provided the assist for Ryan Giggs when he scored his incredible solo goal in extra time of that FA Cup semi-final?
9: What do you mean? Who gave him the ball? That's the stupidest question of all time.
8: I can picture it.
6: Quite famous.
7: I can
6: though.
7: See it.
9: He gets the ball on the left.
6: TikTok.
9: Left side midfield. Oh, I don't know. Freddie Ljungberg?
6: No. He was a
7: Lee
6: lad.
7: Dixon.
9: Mark Keown?
6: No.
7: Lee Dixon, no.
8: Dennis Bergkamp?
6: No. Oh, I thought this was easy, but clearly it's not.
9: You're a clown. That's a ridiculous question.
6: Patrick Vieira gave the ball away. Passes it across. I don't know who he's trying to find. And Ryan Giggs nips on in and then darts past eight players back of the net. Thought it was like,
9: yeah, exactly. Darts past
6: ago.
9: Eight players. Yeah, it is. Not the ball. That's a real Arsenal fan.
6: The moment wouldn't have happened without Patrick Vieira. I thought it was quite famous. Round three is the 1999 Rugby World Cup round, focusing on a time when, of course, we were bad at Rugby World Cup always. Question three for you, Tommy. Much like 2019, some of the warm-up games for the 1999 Rugby World Cup didn't exactly instill confidence in that Ireland team. Which Irish province beat Ireland less than a month before the World Cup started in 99?
7: Ooh. Ulster.
6: No. Munster.
9: What?
7: This is a guess.
9: It's the stupidest answer of all time.
7: I thought it was a stupid question, so I thought there had to
9: it
7: be
9: can
7: a
9: only be,
7: answer.
9: It can only be Leinster or Munster. It's a 50-50 question. A ridiculous 50-50 question after I was asked who passed Brian Giggs the ball.
7: I didn't think it could be that ridiculous. It was ridiculous. I didn't think it could be that ridiculous.
6: And also, if any problems is like known to bang on about the results, two decades down the line, it's probably going to be Munster as well, Tommy. So
7: I haven't heard them talk about that.
6: They don't need
8: the All Blacks. Have they ever beaten any other national side? Right.
6: No, I don't think so. No, it's never happened. Nathan, who was Ireland's top try scorer at the 99 Rugby World Cup? Was it A, Brian O'Driscoll, B, Keith Wood, or C, Conor O'Shea?
9: A, B, or C here, I noticed.
7: How come I didn't get multiple choice?
6: What did he say, Nathan?
8: Yeah. I said, do I not like that? 1999 World Cup, like it was a shit show, but we must have beaten somebody well.
9: You know, I think Nathan's repeating the question because he's got his Google Home operating over here.
8: And Alexa, like, who was Ireland's top try scorer? Let me see if this works.
9: Okay, Google.
8: Maybe it's not a trick question. Brian O'Driscoll.
6: No. It's Keith Woods. He scored four tries against the USA. And that was his loss for the thing. Jer.
9: Yes.
6: The disaster against Argentina obviously happened in the city of Lens, but can you name the stadium in which it happened? Was it A, Stade Félix Bollaert, B, Stade de la Boucherie, or C, Stade Geoffroy Guichard?
9: Can you just read those for me again?
6: Stade Félix Bollaert, Stade de la Beaujoire, and Stade Geoffroy Guichard. One of the three of them, Ger. Quite simple. A, B, or C?
9: C.
6: No, it's A, Stade Félix Bollaert. Well, that was a pretty pathetic inning so far. Ger on 0 points, Nathan on 0 points, Tommy in the lead on 2 points, and a round in which he had a different accent. 6 years old. Whatever age you were for the duration of 1999, this is appalling stuff from the two dads in the room.
8: Well, I was also on 0 points in the last quiz, and I don't think Tommy needs reminding that I stormed home.
7: So yeah, you got easy questions. Yeah.
6: You absolutely romped home. Round four is the other stuff that's not sport that happened in 1999 too round. So replacing the fun free magic number round for 1 week and 1 week only is the fun fills round of questions that aren't to do with sport. Test the full breadth of your nostalgic knowledge.
8: Do you need a pen and paper?
6: No. This is the whole thought process behind a pen and paper over Zoom proved complicated for a few people last week.
8: But are there 3 points on offer in this round?
6: No.
8: What?
6: No.
7: That completely changes the whole quiz.
8: The entire fabric.
6: Just for 1 week only.
8: What's the point in having the bloody thing if we're just going to keep changing things? Like, the whole thing is you can start slowly and work your way into it.
6: Well, you can come back in the rapid fire round, Nathan. That's always where you do your best
8: work.
6: It's far
8: more difficult to come back in the rapid fire if you haven't, like I did last time, won the...
9: You're bottling this. We understand.
8: Fun-free magic number round.
7: Yeah, but let's not forget that Owen made a horrendous mistake by asking the wrong question or phrasing it wrong in the last one.
6: But it's also time to wrestle away a bit of control from Nathan Murphy in this. The sort of double points nonsense that goes on when you get lucky on one particular question, you're just allowed to race back into proceedings or race ahead. We've had enough of that. So... we'll see how this goes. Tommy, question four for you.
7: How many questions did we get here? Just one.
6: One. It's a regular round. Regular round of questions.
8: That's dull. Like, this is meant to be an exciting quiz on.
6: Well, like, let's see what happens. Let's see what happens. You know,
8: people wait for this.
9: I think you did a great job, Owen. Remember this when it comes to...
7: My question, please.
6: Let's
8: it's
6: see
8: like
6: what
8: doing Who Wants to Be a Millionaire and just skipping five of the questions. Like...
6: It's actually not. It's actually far more akin to Who Wants to Be a Millionaire. You don't get to skip two rungs in the ladder for like one question on Who Wants to Be a Millionaire. And this is what the crappy quiz has descended into. Can't be allowing this sort of farce to sneak into things. We'll bring it back next time for you, Nathan. Do we have a deal?
8: Yes.
6: Okay.
8: Well, not for me. For the viewers and the listeners.
6: But we'll see how you get on here. Tommy, 1999 was the year music downloading service Napster was launched. Its founder, Sean Parker, was played by whom in the 2010 film The Social Network?
9: Oh, come on.
7: Justin Timberlake.
6: Correct.
9: Oh, come on.
6: He wasn't even born, Jer.
7: 3-0.
9: Come on.
6: He wasn't even born, and he's getting these questions correct.
8: He was born when The Social Network came out.
6: Doesn't matter. Question four. That was actually supposed to be a question for Tommy to get him back. You know, get one on the board there after the two lads who've been around and are basically adults in 1999 had stormed away from him, but not to be. Question four for you, Nathan. Name the artist behind these lyrics from a 1999 hit single. The reason I breathe is you. Boy, you got me blinded. Oh, pretty baby. There's nothing that I wouldn't do. It's not the way I planned it. Show me how you want it to be.
8: Can you say them again?
6: Of course I can.
9: No, no.
7: Does he have to sing the line?
6: The reason
9: he does not have to sing.
6: You.
9: No hints.
6: Boy, you got me blinded. Oh, pretty baby.
8: Oh, sorry. I know what this is.
6: What have we got? Just the artists I need.
8: Britney Spears, Hit Me Baby One More Time.
6: Correct. Nathan Murphy is off the mark. Not so boring now, is it, Nathan, when you've got your Britney Spears knowledge being tapped into?
8: Well, I still only got one question.
6: Exactly.
8: Whereas I could have got 3 points.
6: And it's going to be a far more exciting rapid fire round because you don't have that platform
9: anymore.
6: There
9: was a cheesy DJ in the flesh pots of Galway at this point, playing that again and again and again on loop in the desperate hope of somebody coming up and cooing in his eyes. And
8: careful now.
6: He's in his family home. But still, go
7: what
6: on.
7: What was
6: Nathan.
7: Your DJ name? What was your DJ name, Nathan?
8: I didn't have a DJ name. You know, the Nathan Murphy name just... was a DJ name in itself.
9: It was the Nathan Murphy experience.
8: Yeah, exactly.
9: I thought many people got to experience it, mind you.
8: Can I... Oh, bloody hell, he's gone in two-footed. Can I just say I have an extremely competitive six-year-old outside the door who, if I emerge from this having not won, is going to be very upset. Well, I will have let him down massively.
9: That's on you for actually telling them what you're doing. I mean,
7: Nathan, you're my old man. Nathan, you're a male man. Teach him how to lose gracefully, pal.
8: Oof.
6: Rightly so. Like, if I was that six-year-old, I'd be disappointed too. Question four.
9: We did a classic game club. Sorry, very briefly. We did a classic game club on the All-Ireland final from 2014 hurling match. And the one thing that I meant to say was that it reminded me most of was Mayo. the two own goals. The two missed penalties. Excuse me. I'm on the telly. We're broadcasting here. Could you please leave? Come on. I'll see you. Go on.
8: You're dead right. Don't leave.
6: She can help you out with this question.
8: This is okay, the greatest okay, test of parenting of all time. How stern can he be without looking like a complete bollocks?
9: I'm not going to be stern at all. I'm just going to tickle.
6: Question for you. Maybe your kid has seen Fight Club. Fight Club came out in 1999. Name Brad Pitt's character. Gimme.
9: Thanks very much. Brad Pitt's character was called.
8: Oh, that's a good question.
6: It's long to 21 years is a long time. What did he say?
9: I haven't a clue.
6: Nathan?
8: I can't think of it.
6: Tyler Durden.
8: Yeah.
6: So
9: tip of my tongue there. Justin Timberlake or Tyler Durden? Equal questions.
6: Jerry, you're on 0 points. Nathan, you've got to yourself off the mark on one. Tommy in the lead on 3 points when he was like five. Could you walk at this point? Like, I mean, you were just getting to know the world and already you had a better sporting knowledge than the other two people in this quiz. Absolutely incredible. Okay, we are on to the final. Our winner tonight will be decided in the round that separates the men from the boys, the Roy Keanes from the Roy Orbisons. It is an old team in particular, ridiculously easy rapid fire round. So the score you get in this round will be added to your scores in the previous round. There will be 40 seconds for everyone to answer from the same set of questions. So we're going to start the highest number of points, the person with the highest number of points, that's you, Tommy. Then onto the person in second, that is you, Nathan. And then onto the person with the lowest number of points, that is you, Nathan. If you get a question correct, I'll ask you another question and keep asking until you get one wrong.
8: What's the scores?
9: No, never mind. Yeah, keep going. Don't let them distract you.
6: Once you get a question wrong, I move on to the next person, and your incorrect answer means a deduction of 1 point. Tommy, are you ready?
8: What's the order?
7: I'm ready.
6: Then Jerry, let me just get my stopwatch out just to ensure that nobody's going to be cheating through this, because there's a lot at stake here. There's going to be a lot of complaining, I dare say, if this doesn't go Nathan's way.
7: Right.
6: Tommy, you ready? 40 seconds starts now. True or false? There hasn't been a lower scoring All-Ireland hurling final since the 1999 hurling final.
7: True.
6: Correct. Who finished second to Manchester United in the 98-99 Premier League table?
7: Arsenal.
6: Correct. Who did Cork beat in the 99 hurling All-Ireland final?
7: Kilkenny.
6: Correct. Who won more tennis majors in 99, Venus or Serena Williams?
7: Venus.
6: No, Serena. Who was the overall top try scorer at the 99 Rugby World Cup, Nathan?
8: John Loma.
6: Correct. Who knocked the All Blacks out of the tournament?
8: Australia.
6: No, France. Jer, who won the 99 Cricket World Cup, Australia or Pakistan?
9: Pakistan.
6: No, Australia. Tommy, name Ireland's rugby team manager in 1999? Last question.
7: Rugby team manager. I don't know.
6: Don Lennon. That doesn't matter anyway. Tommy, you
7: were
6: the winner.
7: Where's Murphy gone?
6: Where's Nathan gone? Stormed out. His family are upset with him. He has let everybody down, by all accounts, which is a shame. But there is always another opportunity to come back. The absence of the rapid fire round, or the absence of the numbers round, really screwed him over. Now we realise why he's had an iron grip on this whole thing.
8: Bullshit.
7: Typical me, old man.
6: Tommy, good victory loser. Speech. Who do you want to thank?
7: Victory speech. When you passed a couple of comments earlier on that I was only 6 years old in 1999 and that perhaps the lads should have perhaps won it, given that they were in college. 1999 was the year I was formed as a sports fan. Meade won the All-Ireland, Manchester United won the treble. That was history from there on in.
8: Is there an asterisk beside this quiz? Because it wasn't a proper crappy quiz, because you totally changed one of the rounds.
7: No chance.
8: One of the most important rounds.
7: How's
8: about you stick to the quiz?
7: 1-1.
6: Just because you're good at guessing, random shot in the dark sort of rapid fire numbers or whatever you call it.
8: Shot in the dark. The quiz is the quiz. Just leave the quiz as it is.
6: It's good to have our democracy back and to have a more egalitarian society. Jared, Tommy, Nathan, thanks a million. We will see you next time at the Crappy Quiz.
8: Well done, Tommy.
7: Cheers, lads.
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0: Seasoned travel writer?
1: Seasoned travel writer, which is another way of saying I've been doing it for 30 plus years, so it's all I've done. Oh, well, and, you know, besides...
0: And all the other stuff.
1: All the other stuff, but the travel writing has been a consistent theme throughout my post-college life.
0: When are you going to write the memoir?
1: I've been asked this before. I don't know. When I get the time, I sometimes find, like, I have these fallow periods, and then I sit down and I'll go, oh, I could write about this, I could write about that, or this other. And then doubt creeps in, and I go, oh, nobody's really that interested in it. And then I might say it to a friend, they go, you know, you're crazy, you need to sit down, but, you know, you know, that dedication required, I perhaps, I'm a little bit afraid of it, but I know... Yeah. That's what will be required.
2: Would you be comfortable about writing about literally anything else except yourself?
1: Yeah, I think so. I think removing myself as a travel writer who kind of came up into the business long before the internet or the influencer world, where, you know, for example, you have there's a lot of influencer travel people, experts, but they're the center of the travel story. And some of them do it extraordinarily well, yeah. And it's all me in a place. The craft that I was brought up in, and I don't say one is better than the other. It was more, is this like, you know, only put yourself in the story if you're immediately relevant to that story. Otherwise,
0: what your experience might be if you came here.
1: Precisely.
0: Here's what my experience is.
1: And I think that's a hard habit to break for me. And so, and naturally, you know, I'm in my 50s now, and I'm. Even though my friends would laugh and go, Jesus, you never shut up talking about yourself. But I am uncomfortable, like writing specifically about myself. I think I can hear the voice of my father behind you. Which, for God's sake, there's way more interesting things than, you know, what you think about anything.
0: I don't know, Phil, your life experience is pretty remarkable.
2: You would be interested in you if it wasn't you.
1: No. Sorry, I'm not trying to hide my light under a bush or anything like that. I think, for sure. I think that classic thing of, also, I want to, when I eventually sit down to write something, I want to be happy with it. I want to like it and not feel that I'm, you know, sometimes with work, and it happens with articles that I write, you know, submit an article, then you reread it in the paper or in the magazine or whatever, and you go, oh, I would have changed that. Oh, no, I don't like that paragraph now. Or, I should have expressed that idea slightly better. And
2: Do you pace when you write? Do you stay seated?
1: I can pace. I can stay seated. There's a very good tip that I heard or I read from, you know, maybe Orwell or somebody else is that write out loud is a very good tip. Is like read out loud what you're writing so that you hear the cadence of it, you hear the way the sentence falls and rises, and that way you get a sense of pacing, you get a sense of, ooh, that's extraneous, or that really doesn't belong there, or that's a bit of information that could do better later on in the piece, or so on and so forth.
0: I was at Blue Road, the Edna O'Brien documentary last night made by Sinead O'Shea, and there's just a line in it about Edna O'Brien talking about whether or not she was going to be any good. She didn't know, but she knew that if she was authentic and captured the stuff on the page, she'd find an audience. And I think if you just tell the story, you'll find an audience, because there's so many different strands to it.
1: Yeah, there is, for sure. And some of the adventures that I've had are perhaps, you know, they're a little, I don't know, illegality comes into it. I mean, when I was younger and you know, wilder, there's some pretty extraordinary adventures if I sit back and look, and then sometimes I'm amazed that I was actually in those situations. Like, you know, I remember one time I was traveling through northern Guatemala in 1993 and being held up by Marxist guerrillas and stopping us, and we were going to Tikal. My friend and I, we were driving in this jeep to Tikal, the ancient Maya capital, and or the ruins thereof. And these guerrillas stopped us on the road, and we were terrified. And they kept saying "Norteamericanos, Norteamericanos." We were like, "No, Irlandés, Irlandés." Like, they showed them the passports, and all they really wanted was money, just money for the cause, and that was fine. And so we gave them a few quid, and then they handed us some brochures in Spanish about, you know, etc. And we drove on, and we reached a kind of a government army checkpoint. Now, it's worth pointing out that the army at the time was underpaid, under-resourced, and

0: feral in their behavior.
1: I was going to say, probably a bit more dangerous than the...
0: Way more dangerous.
1: The koalas, gorillas.
0: Way more dangerous. Right. And what they did is, and what they were happy enough, and so we had a deck of playing cards. Ah, the days before the internet. We had a deck of playing cards that just happened to have, like, political figures on them at the time. So, like, I don't know, whoever, Brezhnev or whoever, you know. And all these different... And I remember these guys thinking, they were, like, looking at us with accusatory eyes, going, like, where do you get these from? And we're like, in my paltry Spanish going, no, they're just guards and guards. And then all of a sudden, tienes drogas. And I had read somewhere before going there is that they would happily plant drugs on you and then extort a massive amount of money under the threat of like, we'll put you in prison.
2: Yeah.
0: And that was genuinely terrifying. And that took, and we were there for maybe half a day. Like trying to negotiate our way out of it. And they wanted like hundreds and hundreds of dollars. And we didn't have that kind of money to spare. We were like on a tight budget. And I mean, eventually getting out of it, I think we might between us paid them $100, which was a bloody fortune at the time.
2: Yeah.
0: You know what I mean?
2: Bloody hell.
0: Anyway.
3: But 32 years on, you, that probably still comes up in your head a lot, does it?
0: Yeah. I mean, there's lots of, that was, you know, there's, yeah, I don't know. I think oftentimes with travel is that the difference between going on holidays and really traveling, and particularly when you do that thing of, oh, I'm going to find myself, or I found, like when I was in college, the trip to India was the finding yourself trip. And I always kind of, I was always very dismissive of that notion. It felt very pretentious and, you know, and very middle class. Kind of, oh, I'm privileged. Going to find myself. Yeah. I'm going to find myself in the poverty of India or wherever. But what I did finally understand is that you challenge yourself to do things that, like, if a priori you'd say, I could never do that, or like, and it could be anything at all, is I could never try words in a foreign language that I don't know, or I could never travel on my own, or I could never find myself here or there, you know. And what you realize is when you are put in those situations, and that not only do you survive, but often you can thrive, that's finding yourself, that you realize, oh my God, I thought these were my limits, but I realize I can do these things. And oftentimes when I look back on the more kind of exotic travel adventures that I've had, I didn't enjoy them in the moment. They were tough and they were hard and they were a little bit scary sometimes, and more often than not lonely. I, as a travel writer, you travel alone an awful lot. I was terribly lonely in moments. And that loneliness or that fear or that discomfort forces you to take action to mitigate those feelings. But then when you return, in hindsight, the adventure becomes glorious and becomes exciting and interesting. And so oftentimes the relating of the thing becomes more of a happy thing than the actual experience of the thing itself. The
1: psychological Instagramming of the moment.
0: Okay, very good. Yeah, no, I must remember that for my book.
3: Yeah. The travel can only be enjoyed in hindsight because in the moment you're anxious about what's coming next.
0: I mean, sure. I mean, there is a point. I mean, I've also in difficulty, I've enjoyed it. I was in China, in Yunnan province in southwestern China in 1999. And I had spent maybe 6 weeks, more or less, on my own in a part of the world where nobody spoke English at all. And I certainly didn't speak Yunnanese. And, you know, and you're really left to kind of where the only communication you have is with people, like with hand gestures and like small words of Mandarin, mi fan, which is rice. And it really was. And after a while, it wears you down. And then being trying to catch a lift from one town to another across the mountains and the van breaking down in the middle of the night. And you're just going like, I'm 100 million miles away from anywhere. Or I could be 80 miles away, but it doesn't matter. In the moment, you're like, I'm in the middle of nowhere. And these guys just like looking at you. And the actual engine had fallen through the bottom of the van. And these guys seemed, but after a couple of hours of them looking at it, smoking, they just lifted it up, took a piece of wood and just kind of propped the engine on and got it working again. And we drove the next town on. We drove to just what seemed to be like some kind of town meeting and a bunch of people. And they looked at me like I was an alien from another planet. And within 5 minutes, they'd given me food and they were kind of like pulling the hairs on my arms, you know? And I realized this is an extraordinary moment, even though 10 minutes ago I'm terrified of it. But this is one of the great moments. And now to answer your question is that in hindsight, I still remember that absolute moment when a bit of food, warm food is given to me and the smiles or that sense of like, here you go, you're all right. And you're like, oh man, this is so cool.
1: Yeah. But it feels there's in those scenarios that there's, this could go either way here.
0: You know, 100%. Or they could just rob me.
1: Yeah.
0: You know, I mean, sorry. And it's not like I generally
1: would never be discovered.
0: Precisely. Yeah. I mean, I approach the world with a sense of optimism generally. You know, I mean, I'm cynical about over-friendliness, and one should always be. It's like, if you're outside the temples of Thailand and someone is like trying to be your best friend, believe me, he's not trying to be your best friend at all. But I generally would be very, I embrace the world. I think the world is, you know, generally an okay place, despite all of the horrors that exist. But like in that moment, you're absolutely right. Is you're like, these two guys could just rob me. Like, I mean nothing to these guys. And they'd take my backpack, take my whatever. And I didn't have much of anything, but like whatever little money I had left, and just leave me for dead. And then that was it.
3: Do you have to adapt an element of fatalism when you're traveling that much?
0: Yeah, but as I said, like, you're fueled by optimism. You have to be, because otherwise, like, you'll never do the next thing otherwise, you know? Yeah.
1: When did you start travel writing?
0: Started travel writing. I left college in 1990. I finished my studies in 1993.
1: What did you do?
0: I did history.
1: Right.
0: And French. But then I went on to do a PhD program in history that I didn't complete. And then I moved to New York. In 1993, I got one of the Morrison visas. And I moved to New York. And a friend of mine, who an American guy who had been in, who had done a year in college, and I went to Trinity, he had been working at Random House, and he told me that a job as a junior editor had opened up at Fodor's Travel Publications, you know, and he goes, look, you know, you need a job. And he goes, why not? And I went, I kind of...
1: Had you done any writing at that point?
0: Yeah, I had. I'd always done a bit of creative writing, but I spoofed that I was like the editor of my college magazine. Jerry, you went to...
1: I was the editor of the college magazine.
0: So you know exactly...
1: People like you spoofing who didn't do it. Ah, oh,
0: I know, that's what I mean. It's just like, but at the time, like who's, like how are you checking that?
1: Check
0: in the pre-internet days, who checked that?
1: Yeah. No one checks anyway.
0: I got the job. I got the job. And the reason I got the job is that, I mean, I spoke a couple of languages. I had lived abroad. And that's another thing. Part of my travel was my father worked abroad a lot. So we moved growing up. My mother's Italian. So I grew up in a multicultural household speaking Italian, and those things really kind of were helpful, you know. So, and I remember the person who became my then boss, Karen Cure, said to me, she goes, yeah, you're a breath of fresh air to all these Ivy League folks that generally end up working in publishing. So that was that. So, and I did that for a couple of years as an editor, and I realized that I actually much preferred taking and writing the adventure than editing other people's versions.
3: Oh, yeah.
0: So I quit after a couple of years and started travel writing then. That was it.
3: I don't want to get to This Is Your Life with you, but I was wondering where that travel book came from. Was it like, I suppose a lot of people in Ireland had a yearning to get out at a certain time in history, but it wasn't necessarily necessity that drove you. It was an actual genuine, well, first of all, experience,
0: I think, honest to God, is from the moment I was born, is that we would spend 3 months of the year in Italy. The summer was always spent in Italy with my grandmother and my uncles and my cousins. And so that was just a normal part of the yearly schedule. And
1: the hottest part of the summer in Italy.
0: It was beautiful.
1: Was it? What part?
0: Florence. So my mum is from Florence. So we would spend time in Tuscany. And then my great-grandfather, who lived until he died when I was 14. He lived in Rome. So we used to go down and visit him in Rome. And and then, as I said, so my dad worked for the government. So we would spend periods of time abroad. So when I was a little boy, we went to live in Argentina in the early 70s.
1: Wow.
0: And yeah, so I mean, and
3: are you there for the World Cup?
0: No, this is from 90. I lived there from 1971 to 1974.
1: Right.
0: I'm way older than you. And so we came back. In fact, we moved back to Ireland just before the generals overthrew Isabelita Perón.
1: Wow.
0: Yeah, so literally months before that. And I have a photograph somewhere of my father, who as I said, worked for the government. So he had been in Chile a bunch of times, you know, the AJ, and had met Allende before Allende was overthrown and killed. And so there's a picture of my dad having a chat, laughs with Allende. And I, you know what? I've never asked him, what was the joke? And even if I did, he probably wouldn't remember. But yeah, and then we lived in Switzerland for a year, and then we moved to New York again. And this is in 1978. I moved to New York again because of my dad's work. So that kind of, that travel thing was always there. It never felt like something to us that, that was an aspiration beyond.
1: Yeah. It was, you'd already done a lot of it.
0: Yeah. And so the idea of like, you know, have boots, will travel. And that became.
3: Does regularly traveling, especially over a long period of time, does it make you more patriotic?
0: I think one of the things that I have in my list speaks to this very point you're making. I think one of the more troubling or difficult or challenging ancillaries to having this peripatetic lifestyle where you're moving constantly and changing all the time is that a desperate yearning for a sense of home. And paradoxically, when we moved back to Ireland in 1983, early 1983, after 5.5 years in New York, you know, some of that formative schooling time had been done in a school in New York, and I spoke with an American accent, and I was, to all intents and purposes, a young American kid. And moving back to Northwest Dublin in 1983 was not the easiest,
1: no,
0: for me. And integrating into, I went to a local community school that turned out to be just great, but that first 6 months to a year was really challenging. And what I became is, you know, my father was a patriotic man. My father worked for the government, and my father took that really to heart. He felt like he felt that sense of purpose really strongly. But for me, it was just like constantly being told, well, of course, home is Ireland. And when I got back to Ireland in 1983, it felt like the most foreign place on earth to me. And I never had a superior attitude to that. On the contrary, I really struggled with that. So my sense of patriotism is odd. It's there for sure, but there's also, for what it's worth, is like that Ireland isn't the be-all and end-all. And I think that has always kind of, as much as I love the country, but it has never fully, that sense of like, this is the greatest country on earth, has never really been in my thinking.
3: As we make our way towards the list, where does golf come into all of this?
0: Golf was, I gave up drinking when I was 28 years old for, you know, health reasons. And a bit like Alice Cooper, when he gave up drinking, a couple of days into it, he's like bored senseless. And someone, a friend of his, gave him a golf club and said, go out and chip some balls. And he realized that he enjoyed it to no end. Similar to that, with a friend of mine who also had given up drinking more or less around the same time. We were looking for something to do, and he had played golf as a kid. So he was like, you know what? I think I might take up golf. Why don't you come and play golf? And that was it. So started playing golf. And, you know, as a late 20s, early 30s year old, struggling my way to learning a golf swing. And, you know, 20, nearly 30 years later. Yeah, still struggling, but enjoying it.
1: A better addiction.
0: A way better addiction. Yeah, for sure.
1: An addiction nonetheless.
0: Mm.
1: You want to start with the Wanamaker Mile in Madison Square Garden?
0: Yeah, so in 1983, I was still living in New York. It was coming towards the end of our time in New York, although I didn't know it then. And one of my best friends was a kid called Doug Torres, who lived in the building that I lived in. And his older brother, Ken, worked for CBS Sports. He was a cameraman for CBS Sports. And one day, out of the blue, he turns around to myself and Doug and he goes, hey, listen, we're doing the Wanamaker Mile at Madison Square Garden, the indoor mile, which, and he goes, do you want to come? And he goes, and one of your guys is like the hottest thing there is, you know? And so I was like, yeah. So I asked my dad about it. He goes, Eamon Coughlin. He goes, oh my God, Eamon Coughlin. He's like one of the greatest Irish sports persons of all time, you know, heir to Ronnie Delaney, and really infused, you know, my sense of like, oh my God, an Irishman doing great things on a global stage. And I was very, very lucky enough to get a pass. Myself and Doug got passes to sit in the interior, in the inside of the track. Now, we were told to behave. And the one, I remember the one thing we were told, in no uncertain terms, lean out and touch the runners. And I was like, okay.
1: It must have been tempting.
0: A little 15-year-old kid.
1: Don't press that red button.
0: Don't press that red button. A little 15, not even 15. I was still 14. And watching Eamon Coughlin run, and this idea of an Irishman doing great things on the global stage. And like, how many times had he won it? Did he win it seven times?
3: You were at the fifth of his seven victories.
0: So he was the guy. Like, there was not like, he didn't come up the inside track and win unexpectedly. He was expected to win. He was the best indoor miler in the world at the time. And watching him run was a real experience. I felt so proud. I felt so proud as this kid, this Irish kid living in America, seeing an Irish man do great things on a global stage, on the American stage, in front of American audience, on American TV. It was awesome. It was.
1: And the Yanks loved him.
0: They absolutely adored him. I mean, he'd gone to Villanova. He, you know, Eamon Coughlin was certainly no stranger to America, you know. And oddly enough, it's funny, I only discovered afterwards, Ronnie Delaney went to Villanova as well.
1: Yeah, and Sonia O'Sullivan.
0: So Villanova obviously has a strong track and field connection to Ireland, etc. And they loved him. And I remember the cheer when he won. And Americans, this is slightly cliched and slightly simplistic, but they love winners.
1: They're great celebrators.
0: And that was it. And so the big cheer. And I remember standing in the middle of the track and obviously keeping an eye on Ken, who was operating the camera and all of the palaver that was going on in the middle. But seeing a cock, and I seem to remember he ran easily. It wasn't difficult.
3: Watch the highlights of it, yeah. It was a nice Usain Bolt-like stroll at the very end.
0: I think it was like a foregone conclusion, but of course I didn't know that then, you know, it was like...
3: It was totally alien from Irish people to have a world-class athlete who knew it as well, who wore that confidence.
0: Absolutely, and my dad, oddly enough, my dad, who had been a bit of a track and field star when he was in college. My dad, he was 100 yard dash champion, at collegiate level when he was, as I said, in college. But my dad was able to kind of inform my knowledge of what Coughlin meant.
1: Yeah.
0: And
1: time of the year is this? Sorry.
0: February.
1: Okay. So before he goes and wins the world championship.
0: Yes.
1: Like kind of peak Coughlin.
0: Yeah. It's winter time because we moved back to Ireland in April of that year.
3: It's a big year for you, because two entries on your list are 1983. It's the year you moved back to Ireland.
0: Yeah.
3: The same as 10 years later, 1993 is huge for you because you moved back to New York and that's the Guatemala incident as well. Years ending three.
0: Well, yeah, maybe. So that was it. And so that was a big deal. And that thing of then moving back to Ireland, as I said, was quite traumatic in that a kid trying to, and you guys know, it's like you're 14, you're 15 years old, is it's like you're in the full throes of like hormonal change and the world is scary. Yeah. And so you can take.
1: What part of Dublin did you move back to?
0: Blanchardstown.
1: Right.
0: Yeah. So it's where I was from and born and bred there, but really didn't feel I belonged. I had no sense of it because we'd left when I was nine.
1: And did you come back to an all boys school?
0: No, I went to a community school, right. So boys, girls school. I think my parents were like, they thought about sending me momentarily to King's Hospital, which I think at the time, did they have school on Saturdays? And my mother's like, you must be mad. Like, that's just insane. And then someone had said, oh yeah, no. The Cumann Community School in Clonsilla had an excellent reputation. So I went there. My brother and I both went there. And, you know, I mean, as I said, the first 6 months to a year were really tough. But once I settled in, then
1: I
0: was
1: presume
0: fine.
1: They just called you the Yank the whole time.
0: Yeah, or made fun of my accent. Hey, Fionn. And it was like, oh my God.
1: Yeah.
0: And all you were as a 15-year-old, you just. What can you do? So you take it. It makes me laugh now, but I was so ashamed of this for years. I was always an okay mimic. So I adopted as strong a Dublin accent as I could. how are you there? All right. Trying to really kind of fit in, and it was awful. And,
1: but you do what you do to survive.
0: And I didn't. I wanted to be noticed for good things, not for bad things. Yeah. And but unfortunately, a kid, you don't get to decide those things. Other boys decide for you.
1: We've totally butchered this. It's 9:30, and you have to go at 9:30.
0: Well, we can hold on for a bit,
1: or we could do a part two if you were of a mind and have to go at some point in the future. Roddy Collins is the only other person we've offered a part two to film.
0: Oh, I'm happy to go on if you have to. Do we have to?
1: We've got four more to do.
0: Yeah, okay, let's do them. Okay,
3: okay, great.
1: The Ireland football final is the game of shame. You're obviously a true blue dub on the hill.
0: A true blue dub, born and bred in the hill, Jared. You know what I mean? And my friend Gary O'Gorman, who lived on the road, on my road, I lived in a cul-de-sac in Blanchardstown. So he says to me, do you want to go see the All-Ireland final? And of course, as you're a boy desperately trying to kind of reestablish his Dublin bona fides, it's like, of course I want to go. So Dublin go. I had no idea really at the time. You know, I think had Dublin kind of stumbled their way to the All-Ireland. I mean, they
3: narrowly beat Cork in a replay.
0: Yeah. So
3: the replay was in Páirc Uíomh.
0: So there was no sense that, you know, we didn't know who was going to win and et cetera, et cetera. And I went and we went in the hill and I don't remember much of the game itself. And I remember one of the sendings off. I remember Brian Mullins' sending off.
3: Yeah.
0: And as it happened, Brian Mullins' nephew had become friends with my brother, Ronan Whelan. And so in the years since, I got to meet Brian Mullins, who was a gent of a man, like one of the nicest guys. And, like, had he swung his arm back and, like...
3: I think it was all four sendings off were off-the-bot incidents.
0: Yeah.
3: Yeah.
0: I mean, maybe Kieran Duff, like, did definitely... probably that was... I thought when the Dublin and the Galway player were both sent off for, like, fighting...
3: Miála Herrera was listening back last night, couldn't... compute what was happening.
0: Yeah,
3: because back then the refs didn't have cards, like, so you're just relying on his arm movements.
0: But so I remember the Brian Mullins sending off and not the others. For the simple reason is that I am not a tall man and I was not a tall boy. And the hill was crushed and the movement of people up and down the hill. And I suffer a tiny bit with claustrophobia. And like, and so it's like, you know, I'm in the armpit of many a Dublin fan. And I remember feeling distinctly uncomfortable there and straining up, standing on my tippy toes to try and get a view of what was happening on the pitch. But at the same time going, I am part of something. The hill is an important part of Dublin Gaelic football or Dublin Gaelic in general. And I have to be here. But frankly, I didn't enjoy it very much. At all.
3: It looked so intense watching it. And
0: intense.
3: It was four seasons in a day as well, wasn't it? It was like gale force, winds and rain.
0: Yeah, so I think...
3: And finished in sun.
0: That's right. Yeah. Actually, yeah, because I remember walking out of Croke Park, soaking wet, but like in the sunshine.
3: Yeah.
0: But it was brutal. The first half was horrific.
1: Finishes 1:10 to 1:08.
0: 1:08.
1: Classic.
0: Yeah.
1: 71,000 at it though, so, and you know, I'm not, so nearly 72,000. I'm sure the capacity was about 50.
0: But the thing is, I tried looking at a photograph to prep for this. It's like, was there a spill out in front of the hill? Like, or was there loads of people?
3: During the game?
0: No.
3: Or after?
0: Just generally. The game.
3: Yeah.
0: Like, it seemed like...
1: There's definitely loads of those games where a random guard is trying to hold back a sea of humanity.
0: Yeah.
1: And they're just on the pitch and they're sitting on the pitch.
0: And I remember just not feeling scared or anything, just uncomfortable and just like struggling to breathe and see but I do remember when Mullins was sent off, the hill was not happy about this at all, you know. But at the time, so you'll find that an awful, I'm a huge sports fan and I love football. But one of the things, the hallmarks of my memories is I don't remember the games, a lot of games themselves. Like the, you know, the cut and thrust, like, you know.
1: It's not John Giles' photographic memory for...
0: Or Dave 70. McIntyre. Dave McIntyre, who has this like amazing ability to recall, like, and then he passed it inside to such, and you're like, what?
3: He'll be listening.
0: Yep. And so, I don't remember a lot of games, even the ones that I watched with great intensity.
3: Well, that's this segment, actually. That's what this... Well, that's what you had to be there to become. Like, the game is just almost a tool, like a plat device.